0: This is Sky News, the headlines. The desperate search for survivors. At least 920 people have been killed in the Venezuela earthquakes. We report from one of the worst hit areas. As a UK search and rescue team heads to the country, there are fears that such is the extent of the damage, aid won't get to the people who need it most. Also ahead, the US strikes Iranian missile sites in response to an attack on a cargo ship in the Strait of Hormuz. A deepening row in government as the Prime Minister hits back at his Home Secretary for calling for a minister in her department to be sacked. Plus, the health service feels the heat as the June temperature record is broken for a third day in a row. Good morning. Welcome to the programme. At least 920 people have died in the devastating earthquakes that struck Venezuela on Wednesday night. Officials know that number will rise as desperate search and rescue efforts continue. Many families say their loved ones are still buried under the rubble as more than 50,000 people have been reported missing. Well, the two quakes hit just 39 seconds apart, around 100 miles west of the capital, Caracas. Among the worst hit areas is the port city of Catia La Mar in the state of La Guaira. From there, Sky's James Matthews reports. And a warning, his report contains images of bodies wrapped in sheets, which viewers may find distressing.
1: Catia La Mar is where the earthquakes hit hardest.
2: Shake. Very, very strong.
1: We travelled northwest from Caracas, past the rescue traffic, to a place where the sun came up on a town's collapse. There was silence here, even if the earthquakes resonate still. In this seaside town, everybody, it seems, has lost somebody.
3: Hola. ¿Me escucha?
1: There is the smell of death here and sense of despair.
4: Maria! Niña Eugenia! Cristofer!
1: Some find the belongings of loved ones lost. And it aches.
4: Christopher! Maria!
1: Machinery is the shout. They are begging for help here because they're digging by hand. We met Anthony Oropesa at the gates of his apartment block. His wife and three children were inside when the earthquakes came.
5: Isabella, Maria Fernanda, mi esposa Maria Jose y mi hijo Jose Alejandro.
1: He says they are in the rubble behind him. He'd spent the morning trying to summon help with heavy lifting without success.
6: We've been trying many ways to talk to them, but we've had no response. But we know they're alive. They're here, and they're alive.
1: The scale of the challenge is plain at the hospital, too. Patients have been decanted onto the street because there's a fear of contamination from bodies inside. There are so many, some have been laid out on the pavement. Here we found Maitali Zamora, waiting for relatives to help remove the remains of her husband.
7: I'm on the street now, and now without my husband, another problem. I don't wish this on anybody. From the bottom of my heart, I don't wish this on any country or state.
1: It is desperate in this town. This was the afternoon scene as looters descended on its centre, compounding the chaos. This is a scene being played out across this whole area. They have found somebody here dead. Local people who spent the morning searching and shouting the names of their loved ones, well, they've gathered here to check who has been discovered. It is the most grotesque lottery.
3: William!
8: William, yo creo que es el
1: Naomi. There are no winners here.
8: William!
1: James Matthews, Sky News, in Catia-la-Mar, Venezuela.
0: Well, the king has sent a message of condolence to the people of Venezuela. In a post on X, King Charles said, "My wife and I were deeply saddened to learn of the devastating earthquakes that have struck your country and of the tragic loss of life and suffering they have caused. At this most difficult of time, we send our profound sympathy to all those who have lost loved ones, homes and livelihoods." And a UK search and rescue team is currently on its way to Venezuela. The government here has announced £2 million in humanitarian funding to support the relief efforts. But there are concerns that, such is the damage from the quakes, that aid will not get to the areas that need it most. Martha Kellner reports from La Guaira.
9: First, the natural disaster. Now, the humanitarian crisis. Chaos in the hospitals and dismay on the streets. Belkis is looking for her nephew in the bubble. "We need help. We don't have water, light, anything," she says. "I don't have anyone. We are desperate." The official number of dead here rises by the minute, and it's not hard to see why. Survivors wait in long queues for food and gather aid supplies on the roadside. This is mainly people helping their neighbours. Police are searching a building where they think they've heard noises. And there's some rare good news. From the wreckage, a joyful discovery.
10: Everyone is desperate for any slither of good news, and the fact that an animal has been found alive in here suggests that there is still the possibility of human beings being alive.
9: People are pointing over the road. A man has appeared in what used to be the window of his apartment. He refuses to come down. His family are trapped inside, he says.
10: The rescuers have just come running out of the building because they say they felt an aftershock just now, and obviously this building is very, very uneasy at the moment.
9: This disaster is a test of the new relationship between the US and Venezuela. It's only been 6 months since former leader Nicolas Maduro was captured by US forces here. Now the US exerts greater control over the country. Would they help in its time of need?
10: Donald Trump has pledged massive and unrelenting support for Venezuela. The US is sending $150 million worth of aid, they say. They're supposedly sending teams by air, specialised search teams on the ground too. But the question people here have is, where are they?
9: I spent most of the day in the worst affected areas and didn't see a single international search team. "I'm looking for my mother," this man says. He's digging with his bare hands and a crowbar. Countless bodies have been found here, where hundreds of apartments once stood. The misery is unrelenting. Andre can see his brother's body trapped in the rubble of this beachside apartment, but he has no tools to get to him.
10: Everyone here is a volunteer.
11: "Yes, it's volunteers, family and friends. It's too much pain to know that your family is in there, but you can recover the body, at least to take him home. We can't do anything."
9: The wait for help is unbearable for people here. So much is being promised, but on the ground, it feels like so little is being delivered. Martha Kellner, Sky News, La Guaira State, Venezuela.
0: Now, the United States has carried out airstrikes on Iranian missile sites, a response, it says, to Iran's attack on a commercial ship in the Strait of Hormuz. The attacks endanger the already fragile ceasefire. Our U.S. correspondent, David Blevins, has been following the story from Washington.
12: Well, this is the first big test, really, of that memorandum of understanding signed between the United States and Iran, the first US strike on Iran since it was signed. We knew the Islamic Revolutionary Guard had carried out an attack on a Singapore-flagged vessel. They manoeuvred a one-way drone to the west side of that ship before striking it, and that is what convinced the Americans it had been deliberate and not an accident. Posting on Truth Social earlier, President Trump described it as a foolish violation of the ceasefire. And we've now heard from US Central Command in Tampa, Florida, that they have responded, striking missile and drone storage facilities and radar sites. And that news came just about an hour after President Trump refused to rule out repercussions. He was speaking in the Oval Office. Let's just listen to what he had to say.
13: You'll find out.
14: Do you consider the ceasefire to still be in place?
13: I don't like the fact that they took a shot yesterday, actually four, we knocked down three, at a ship. Not an allied ship, but a ship, a very expensive ship. And it was fine, but it took a little beating. They shouldn't be doing that, so you'll find out.
12: So you heard it twice there, those three words, you'll find out. And we have now found out. US Central Command in their statement say this is unwarranted aggression against commercial shipping by Iranian forces. They're describing it also as a violation of the ceasefire. And they say Iran's dangerous behaviour undermines freedom of navigation as commerce increasingly flows through the vital international trade corridor. We know from marine tracking data that vessels have been creeping back through the strait since that attack was carried out, but at a much lower volume. But I suppose ultimately this shows that the president is willing to re-engage if he considers it necessary, despite the fact that in the very first point of that memorandum of understanding, they suggest that their agreement is going to bring this war to an end. But if he's going to be prepared to do that, it's going to require him keeping considerable US resource in that region.
0: The UK government is announcing reforms to the asylum system in an effort to restore public confidence and fairness. The new model is based on the Canadians, with applications for new, capped, safe and legal routes to be opened in autumn. Our political correspondent Rob Powell has the latest.
15: So applications for these new safe and legal routes will start this autumn. And then in September 2027, the first people will start to move to the UK under the scheme. It's basically being framed as a community sponsorship scheme where basically organisations can pitch to sponsor someone to come over to the UK, and then they're responsible for lots of elements of their integration into the UK and lots of practical elements around them living here as well. It's sort of being pitched as well as an evolution of the Homes for Ukraine scheme that was brought in at the beginning of the war in the Ukraine. The numbers will be capped. They'll be small, the Home Office says, to begin with, but then will go up and increase over time. There'll also be a system for universities to study people to come across to study as well. Now, Shabana Mahmood has talked about safe and legal routes before. She's always said, look, we need to get the borders under control first, and then we can talk about what systems we put in place. Yes, maybe some tentative signs of things like small boat crossings coming down slightly this year. I don't think anyone would say they are fully under control, though, which is why I think many will wonder whether this is a Home Secretary that has, in the last year or so, taken a pretty hard line, a very hard line, as many in Labour would see it, towards both legal and illegal migration, whether she is now trying to soften her approach, soften her tone, and essentially calm nerves that some on the left, especially of Labour, have about her approach. Now, clearly, the left of the Labour Party are in the ascendancy at the moment. They are going to be a lot more empowered with Andy Burnham as Prime Minister, if that is what is going to happen in the coming weeks. So could this be, as some may suspect, Shabana Mahmood essentially attempting to appeal to this group to calm their nerves? She has been linked to staying in the Home Secretary position under a possible future Burnham premiership. Now, we do understand this proposal, this press release did go through Number 10. So this isn't just the Home Office or the Home Secretary freelancing. This is signed off by Keir Starmer and Number 10 as well. It's interesting, though, because it comes after that row involving the Migration Minister, Mike Tapp, where he wrote an article in the Times newspaper pointing at another part of the migration policy area that looks to be about to be potentially softened around indefinite leave to remain, around some people basically being able to stay on the existing settlement terms that they had. Now, Shabana Mahmood and her officials in the Home Office felt that Mike Tapp was freelancing on that. They felt that he breached collective responsibility in the ministerial code and they wanted him sacked. It's up to the Prime Minister to sack ministers. And Keir Starmer said last night, through a spokesperson, a Downing Street spokesperson, that they've essentially reminded Mike Tapp of his responsibilities, but that basically he wasn't going to be sacked. But it was also quite a pointed message towards Shabana Mahmood, stating that it wasn't for a Secretary of State to make judgments on the ministerial code. That was for the Prime Minister alone. So I think what we're seeing is the sort of ministers, cabinet ministers adapting, maybe changing certain elements of their approach as the political gravity shifts and a new administration is about to come in. And clearly we are seeing also some of the tensions that are flaring up from that.
0: New video has been released showing Henry Novak's killer lying to police after he had fatally stabbed the teenager. It follows widespread anger earlier this month when body cam footage showed Henry being put in handcuffs as he lay dying by officers who didn't believe his pleas for help. And Hampshire police have now confirmed that his killer, Vikram Digwa, who falsely claimed he'd been racially assaulted, wasn't handcuffed when he was arrested. Sky's Barnaby Papadopoulos reports.
16: The lies were already starting to unravel.
17: Do you know how he's got that wound then? How's he got that wound? You said he's got blood on him. How's he?
18: Must have been where he punched him, but he did fall over here, so he was climbing all over these bins and stuff like that.
16: This new footage shows Vikram Digwa repeating his lies that it was he who had been the victim of an attack as Henry Novak lay dying.
18: Pushed my turban off my head, started grabbing my uncle's hair, so I'm a seat. And he started grabbing on my hair, started dragging me around. And obviously from there, then obviously an altercation happened.
19: You've been stabbed. Whereabouts? I don't think you have, mate.
16: Video released earlier this month of the 18-year-old struggling to breathe as he was handcuffed by police sparked outrage. Hampshire Constabulary has apologised. In the new footage, Digwa makes no mention of the fact that he had just stabbed Novak multiple times and says he was drunk. At his trial, a judge would describe these as wicked lies. And Novak's blood alcohol level was found to be so low, he could have passed a breathalyzer.
18: Okay. I've said to him, look, clearly, mate, you're drunk. I could smell, like, you can smell the alcohol. I was like, look, mate, you're drunk. Carry on with your day, innit? He's then called me a f***er. Oh, you think you're this and that. You think you're bad, man. I said, yeah, I am a bad man.
16: Digwa was arrested on suspicion, at first, of attempted murder.
17: OK, do not have to say anything. It may harm your defence. If you don't mention when questioned, something which you may like to rely on in court. Anything you do, so may be given evidence.
16: He mumbles once more the defence that later crumbled in court.
17: I'm not saying you've done anything, mate, but we need to find out what's happened, OK?
18: Mate, I've been raised...
17: I know. OK. I know.
16: Moments earlier, handcuffs had been placed on Novak's wrists, but no such restraints were applied to the wrists of his killer. Henry Novak's family approved the release of the new footage. Henry's life, they said after the trial, was taken from him unlawfully, violently and without justification.
20: The police were told by our son himself and by a member of the public who called 999 that they heard someone shout that they had been stabbed. But the police did not believe them.
16: An investigation into the conduct of some police officers is ongoing, and these videos show contrasts which are stark.
19: Put the hand in the cuff, mate.
16: Differences between the treatment offered to the victim and to his murderer. To some, those are differences which are damning. Barnaby Papadopoulos, Sky News.
0: On to some other news now, and Donald Trump's former national security advisor John Bolton has pleaded guilty to illegally retaining classified information. Bolton, who later became a critic of the US president, is scheduled to be sentenced in October, but he reached a deal with federal prosecutors that could allow him to avoid prison. A small plane has crashed into Beijing's tallest building. The aircraft, which is about the size of a car, crashed into the 108-story skyscraper in the central district of the Chinese capital. Two glass panels on a high floor were damaged, and police closed off roads around the building. Do stay with us here on Sky News. Coming up, a man is jailed for life in Germany for ramming a rented car into a Christmas market.
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0: Now, after standing for 50 years, the UK's June heat record has now been broken for the last 3 days. The temperature reached 37.3 degrees in Sandton Downham in Suffolk yesterday, and the prolonged extreme heat is taking its toll on public services, particularly the NHS and the people who rely on it. Here's our health correspondent, Ashish Joshi.
1: It's rarely been as hot as this for as long as this. And the impact on the country's wilting health system is beginning to tell. At this GP surgery in Crawley in West Sussex, sweltering temperatures mean Dr. Ravi Tomar and his team have had to adjust to their patients' needs.
2: We've had a sudden absence to patients attending for their kind of chronic disease appointments. So things that are once a year can be put off for a few weeks, patients are putting off. On the other hand, the acute demands from dehydration, heat stroke, all those things are obviously skyrocketing in frequency, and as such, that volume is coming into the GP surgeries.
1: The London Ambulance Service has responded to its highest number of life-threatening emergencies this week, and that demand is set to grow. On Wednesday, the service saw a 50% increase in life-threatening emergency calls compared with a typical Wednesday in June. The number of cardiac arrests is up 30%. Hospitals across the country have declared critical incidents. Managing vulnerable patients in buildings with equipment that can't cope with this weather brings more challenges.
3: Some of the critical incidents have been declared based on, you know, kind of the capacity versus the demand of patients coming in. Some have been declared because of failure in IT infrastructure or infrastructure within, whether that's the building and the temperatures within the places of managing patients.
1: Health leaders stress the public can help by taking better care of themselves.
4: A new June record has been set for a third consecutive day, and these summers are set to be the new norm. But the extreme temperatures aren't just putting pressure on the country's healthcare system. This pressure is felt all across emergency services and through every sector, from hospitality and transport to agriculture.
1: The impact on Britain's economy won't fade when the temperatures do. This carrot farm in Nottinghamshire has seen crops ruined. And even with the temperatures expected to cool, this is a warning of the summers ahead. Ashish Joshi, Sky News.
0: Well, those extreme temperatures have been affecting the environment too. In Glossop in Derbyshire, firefighters have been tackling a huge wildfire, which is affecting approximately 200 hectares of moorland and woodland. Now, a man in his 60s has been charged with drugging and raping his wife and inviting several men to sexually assault her whilst she was unconscious. The identities of the co-defendants have been revealed, but the alleged victim and her husband cannot be named. Our North of England correspondent Katie Barnfield has the latest.
5: After a legal order was lifted, we can now reveal the identities of 13 men who've been charged over an alleged plot to drug and rape a man's wife. We're not naming the woman or her husband in order to protect her identity. The men accused include Jonathan Kirk, a 43-year-old senior paramedic who met Prince Harry during a visit to Salford Ambulance Station after the riots in 2011. Also accused are 58-year-old Philip Wilde, a taxi driver from Stockport, 73-year-old Graham Broom from Norwich, 37-year-old Sean Pearce from Stockport, 28-year-old Mohammed Sabir, also from Stockport, Jonathan Wallace, who's 31 and from Manchester, 42-year-old Alan Keenan, a former junior football coach from Greater Manchester, and 70-year-old Robert Stewart from Stockport, along with 37-year-old Richard Townsend from Greater Manchester. The men all deny a range of charges, including rape, conspiracy to rape, and assault by penetration. 55-year-old Carl Lindsay is accused of supplying drugs to incapacitate the alleged victim and receiving photos and videos of the abuse in return, which he denies. He resigned as the CEO of Taunton Town FC around the time of his arrest last year. 41-year-old Daniel Rayner from Kent and 59-year-old David Graves from Derbyshire have denied similar charges. Another man, 59-year-old Keith Fotheringham from Dundee, has admitted charges including conspiracy to rape and to administer a substance. The woman's husband, who's in his 60s and from the Stockport area, is accused of 48 offences against his wife. First of drugging and raping her on his own over 2 decades and then inviting other men to carry out attacks with him. The men will face a 15-week trial here at Manchester Minshull Street Crown Court from the beginning of September.
0: Now, a Saudi doctor has been sentenced to life in prison for killing 6 people and injuring hundreds more by ramming a rented car into crowds at a German Christmas market. 5 women and a 9-year-old boy were killed in the attack in 2024, which prosecutors say was planned over several weeks. Our Europe correspondent, Siobhan Robbins, has spoken to one of the survivors. And a warning, her interview includes graphic details of injuries people sustained during the attack.
6: I'm living the attack again, again and again. It was 4 days before Christmas. It was so much children, so much families.
7: So everyone's happy and then in a second it changes.
6: Yeah, it was a good time. And in 1 second, so much blood, so much pain, so much screaming, so much crying. Many people died. The only help we can do on this moment was, I'm here. I'm here for you. I hold your hand.
7: Did you know at that point or think this is a terror attack, or did you think someone's just lost control of their car, they've made a mistake?
6: Yeah, it was not an accident. It was a terror attack. I don't hear anything. I only see the lights from the car. I see so many people laying on the street. I see a woman and she cry. We take off her jacket, and in this moment she hold her hand so, and in this moment her hand fall in the jackets.
7: Her hand had been severed from her arm.
6: Yeah. I stand up and I go maybe 1-2 meters and I came to the next person. So many people are at the person and screaming. She say, I have problems with my breathing. I have pain in my arms, in my feet, my head, in my chest, all. And I check her and I say, okay, yeah, you are a critical patient, but in this moment, she was dead.
7: You start the CPR. Were you able to save her?
6: No.
7: So she died?
6: She died, yeah.
7: With you?
6: Yeah.
7: And you lived in Magdeburg at the time. When people found out what had happened, how did that impact the people of the town?
6: Magdeburg is not a big city. Everybody knows another person, so when I'm thinking about me, I know 2 person who died on this attack. My ex-best friend, his mother died and he was laying in the coma.
7: When you've seen Talib A, the man accused of this, in court, do you see anything that suggests that he's remorseful or sad or regrets what he's done?
6: No. I think his plan was to kill more people on this night. I think when he can do it, he will do it again. I'm thinking about this man so much. So when I'm going to a festival, I think about this man. I think, is it safe here? Can I go here? Can I stay here?
7: Is there any punishment that would be enough to get justice?
6: In Germany, I think no. Maybe death. But doesn't happen here in Germany. When I'm going to sleep, sometimes I wake up with a panic attack and I think he was here. He is in this moment. I'm living the attack again, again and again.
7: He's haunting you.
6: Yeah.
0: Time for a look at the weather.
8: I hope we haven't forgotten anything.
9: Travel insurance. I tick that box.
8: Yeah, but remember what you forgot last year.
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0: After a record-breaking hot week, a change to fresher conditions will take place this weekend. But watch out for some thundery downpours. Friday saw the June record being broken for the third consecutive day. The red extreme heat warning has now expired, but an amber covers southeast England through today. Further thunderstorm warnings are likely to be issued too, and it'll be another muggy start to the day with thunderstorms possible across southeast England.
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1: Time now to see what's making the front pages of tomorrow's newspapers. The Guardian says Home Secretary Shabana Mahmood is under pressure over her immigration bill that she plans to introduce next week. The Telegraph reports on Lord Case, the former cabinet secretary, saying that Andy Burnham must call an early election or risk the same fate as the previous five prime ministers. According to the Eyes new opinion poll, Labour have leapfrogged Reform UK and would win a general election if one was held now. The Times reports that Andy Burnham will say that the South is paying the price for economic failure in the North. The Mail claims ministers are scrambling to impress Andy Burnham by softening immigration rules. The Express leads on Dame Priti Patel claiming Labour's leadership contest puts Brexit reforms at great risk. The Financial Times reports companies are rushing to fire executives before new unfair dismissal rights take effect in the UK. The Sun reports that Prince Harry will take his children to visit his late mother, Princess Diana's grave, when they're in the UK next month. The Big Apple Corps is the headline in the Mirror as fans descend on New York ahead of England's final World Cup group stage match. And the Star also leads on the World Cup and the witch doctor who put a curse on Harry Kane. Is that fact? Is that actual fact? Where's the proof? That's what I say. We're not going to talk about that, don't we?
2: Well, very happy to.
1: Well, if you want,
3: I don't know.
2: I mean, obviously, it was the witch doctor got his, 15 minutes of fame on the front page of the newspaper. But as you say, it's very difficult to prove anything.
1: Let's start with the Telegraph in that case. And Burnham must call elections, says Case. This is Lord Case, and in his first major interview since leaving Downing Street, the former cabinet secretary is saying that it's a very difficult tightrope for Andy Burnham because he had to promise change, but he's no mandate to deliver it, and he might go the way of the previous five prime ministers and leave before they would intend to.
2: Look, I think Simon Case makes some very interesting points. I don't agree with him about the election, because we have a parliamentary system, so he's got to command the majority in the House of Commons to get legislation through. Mm-hmm. I think what he did say, which I did agree with, was the fact that he's got to be honest about the issues that we face as a country. He can't simply just pretend that, a few things, a few superficial things can actually solve deep-seated problems, because what will happen is there's a huge amount of expectation. Labour have got a poll bounce, but that will disappear very quickly if he doesn't live up to expectations. And so he should be managing expectations and be honest with the public. I think that's the best way to do that.
1: And so what about his claim that he has no mandate?
3: I mean, I'm going to do this the way we used to do it, where you just rip into the actual newspaper rather than any of the news. But I just
1: go
3: think this
1: it.
3: Is the Telegraph manufacturing its own exclusive. It's like, oh, the first interview Simon Case gave since he left Downing Street. He left Downing Street ages ago. Nobody asked him for an interview. That's why it's the first interview. And they're making it sound like they've got some really novel point when, in fact, what they've got is somebody who's prepared to make the point that they wanted him to make, which is call an election. And that's just absolutely...
2: And the absurdity of it is, and Labour, when we were in government, Andrew Burnham, all of them, we've got to have an election, we've got to have an election. And then, of course, when they're in government and they've got a shift of leader, then they're going to say, we don't have to call an election. It's pretty pathetic, and I think the public can see straight through it. Mm. And I've been consistent. It's a parliamentary system. I didn't think we should have elections just because we change leaders. I don't think Labour need to have an election just because
3: The only person I think should have had an election when they change leaders is when it went from Blair to Brown, because he was like... you know, he was popular when he took over, and he was popular.
2: But then he flunked it, didn't he?
3: Well, exactly, he bottled it as George Osborne.
2: Yeah.
3: And then they lost. And I really think that's the tragedy of British politics, because without that,
2: he wasn't going to be ruled forever.
3: Anyway,
2: I mean, he was going to be on his way out.
3: Anyway,
2: Cross
3: is completely right. Everybody always says it. It's expected of an opposition to say it.
2: Yeah.
3: But it's pathetic because
2: you know that when they're in government and it happens to them, they'll say, oh, no, we can't have an election.
1: Kemi Badenoch said it, though, didn't she?
2: I'm not sure she's rowed back on it.
3: Kemi said that.
2: Because it's so absurd.
3: Also, she said that hilarious thing. It's like when she said, we kept swapping leaders and look where it got us. And you're like, well, it got us to you.
2: Also, I mean, you know, people say it's ridiculous, but we had 14 years in government. I mean, I think if we hadn't changed the leaders, it would have been a lot less.
1: Let's stay with Andy Burnham and the Times front page, talking about his sort of allegiance to the North. And he's saying that the South is paying the price for economic failure in the North. And he's going to push a lot more money to the regions.
2: Yeah, look, we've seen this movie before. Boris Johnson talked about levelling up, which was exactly this point. And it really refers to the fact that the Treasury model essentially looks at which are the most productive parts of the country. So if you put a pound of investment, you need to get, they want to see which are the areas that you get most return. And the problem with that is that it just reinforces inequalities, because you get more if you put it in the southeast. If you build roads in the southeast, there's more economic impact. And of course, that's a virtuous cycle for the southeast. But it means other areas get less and less investment. And that was a problem that Boris tried to solve. He called it levelling up. I think Andy Burnham is essentially saying the same thing. And we just have to wait and see how that's fleshed out in his policy.
3: If we can linger for a second, I mean, Boris did talk about levelling up, but he never successfully did any
2: levelling up, or said what it meant. He made the point, which Andrew Burnham
3: is
2: making.
3: He made the point of great regional inequalities, but he didn't ever do anything about it.
2: Well, OK, you can say that. Let's see what Andrew Burnham does. He's making the same point, and if he succeeds in levelling up or redistributing money, fair play to him, but I think he'll come across exactly the same institutional difficulties.
1: He has got the pedigree of Manchesterism behind him.
2: And he's from the North, and people will be expectations management.
3: But also,
2: they'll be expecting huge, support and great things from that. Let's see what happens.
3: Yeah, but I think it's surprisingly loyal, and may I say a little bit tribal of you, to say that that Boris Johnson was faced with these inescapable hurdles. The reason Boris Johnson didn't do anything about levelling up is because he didn't know what he meant by it, and he didn't have any intention to.
2: It was very clear what levelling up meant.
3: Well, levelling up meant actually equalising the regions, right? It meant
2: less focus on developing infrastructure in the southeast and making sure that we had better infrastructure in parts of the country outside the M25.
3: Well, no, that, I mean, I mean, don't
2: it was,
3: that,
2: it was
3: I don't
2: a very,
3: think that
2: you
3: is,
2: can say he failed, but it was a very clear.
3: No, I don't think that.
2: Very
3: I don't
2: clear
3: think that is.
2: That
3: he, I mean, if you look at the Levelling Up Department run by Michael Gove, that was never their stated intention. Their stated intention was actually to address regional inequalities, whether that was of jobs, whether that was of wealth. No, it
2: That's
3: wasn't.
2: What I, of course it
3: well,
2: was.
3: They never actually nailed it down, it, whether
2: of course
3: it was
2: through. That was
3: or
2: the
3: not.
2: Whole point of it. And he's saying
1: well,
2: exactly
1: they,
2: the same
1: they failed, but well, yeah, their intention, that was their that, intention.
2: It was pretty
3: well,
2: clear
3: only,
2: what the intention
3: no, no, no,
2: was.
3: No, wait, I mean, investment can mean anything. Investment can mean building HS2 or sending no, in 30,000 police officers.
2: In terms of the
3: officers.
2: Deployment of capital away from
3: but,
2: you know,
3: but, you know,
2: the southeast.
3: But, capital towards what?
2: Taxpayers' money. The government money.
3: Okay, well, I mean, you're being pretty loose.
2: No, but if you look
3: but the truth is, but you're speaking as though Boris Johnson was faced with these obstacles which he couldn't possibly overcome. The only obstacle was his own laziness.
2: So there were obstacles. Because the Treasury
3: obstacles.
2: Green Book basically says the best use of taxpayers' money is where you get the best return. So if you build a road in the southeast, that's going to be more
3: so
2: productive.
3: What you're
2: that's
3: saying
2: what their
3: the
2: model.
3: Deep state stood in
2: it's
3: his
2: not
3: way.
2: A deep state. I'm not talking about deep state.
3: But okay, you're saying it was the Treasury
2: I'm just saying,
3: Green Book.
2: There is,
3: that
2: there
3: stood
2: is
3: in
2: a
3: his
2: thing
3: way.
2: Called the Treasury Green Book.
3: And you're saying that's what stopped
2: I'm not
3: Boris
2: saying it was
3: Johnson.
2: Exclusively. There were other things.
3: I mean, that is the most preposterous
2: argument
3: I've ever
2: preposterous.
3: Heard.
2: It's true. I mean, it doesn't mean it was the only thing, but it was definitely a thing.
1: Another quote from Kwesi tonight. Preposterous, but true. Just to round this up, the Times saying that Burnham will promise to spend a significant amount of his expected premiership in a number 10 of the North, an office in Manchester. So that's quite interesting,
3: I mean,
1: do you not think?
3: I mean, Yeah, okay. It is medium interesting.
1: A number 10 in the north.
3: It is medium interesting. He's really leaning into the King of the North thing.
2: Yes, he is.
3: I mean, I have to say I'm a bit disappointed because, you know, a year ago, Andy Burnham was talking quite radically about Westminster, not as a geographical feature, but as a kind of top-down, the capital heavy, you know, dehumanised version of government. And now he's just gone quite basic, and it's like, oh, the North has been stiffed by the South.
1: He's gone basic.
2: Yeah, I mean,
1: we're
2: going to
1: round up. We're going to round up on this, guys.
2: But
1: very quickly, yeah.
2: We moved an office, we set up an office of the Treasury in Darlington, and that was exactly pointing to this thing. So he's saying he's going to have a number 10, God knows where. I think it's a bit of a gimmick, but he's trying to show his intent to level up, if I can use that
3: phrase. Did you ever have your office in Darlington?
2: I went to Darlington in the 6 weeks I was Chancellor of the Exchequer. I made a point of going to Darlington
3: and seeing the office there.
2: Right. I can't remember.
1: We're ending this. More papers are coming up later. I just want to show you this remarkable piece of footage. Something like something out of an action movie, actually, released by Kent Police. It's footage of the moment a van driver swung into action to help an armed officer who was chasing a runaway suspect. Take a look.
4: Get back. Go.
5: I'm going.
4: Go. Cheers, buddy. Follow that police officer.
5: Go fresh. If you just go past him, keep going past. Right. Stop here on the right. Stop. Stop there. Don't move. Put your hands in your head.
4: Sorry, mate.
6: No worries.
4: Cheers for your help.
6: No problem. I'm glad I could be of service.
4: Thank you. Cheers, buddy. No, we'll get on with doing the rest of it, but thank you very much for your assistance.
6: That was quite exhilarating.
4: No worries. See you later. Hopefully the rest of your day is a bit calmer.
6: Yeah.
1: That was quite exhilarating, he said.
3: I would drive so badly with a policeman barking at me like that. I'd be like, which way is right? Which way is left?
2: I mean, it seems extraordinary. I mean, the man had a machine gun. Yeah. I mean, it's pretty scary driving a van with a guy with a machine gun.
1: I know, fully armed.
3: Yeah, but you would believe that they weren't going to shoot you.
2: Well, you don't know what's going to happen. Right?
1: No. I mean, I probably
2: don't know
1: even believe
2: the man they're
1: police.
2: Chasing has got a gun. I mean, it's scary.
1: Yes, but he did his civic duty and aided that arrest. An arrest was eventually made. So all success and no one was harmed. More babes coming up after the break. Do stay with us for that.

0: Now, England take on Panama in their final group game of the World Cup later tonight, with fans heading to New Jersey for the big clash. Our sports correspondent Rob Harris has the latest.
1: Well, the match is across in New Jersey, but here in New York and the heart of Times Square is where the fans are coming together. We've got England and Panama fans all mixing. This really is the focal point of this most spread out World Cup ever. A World Cup across three countries, Canada and Mexico as well. But here in the heart of New York, I'm seeing Ecuador fans still from their victory last night after stunning Germany, and so many still enjoying it. England fans will be hoping tomorrow night they're able to celebrate here after a victory over Panama to secure their progress into the knockout stage as group winners. Well, how are the England fans feeling after opening with a 4-2 win over Croatia, but then being frustrated by Ghana and drawing 0-0? Joined now by a couple of fans now. How are you feeling about England's chances? Panama, they've lost both games 1-0.
2: We should beat them, but I'm a bit nervous how we played last week. But we went there positively, like we finished the game in the first game against Croatia. We should be OK.
1: Do you hope they're as exciting as they were in the first one?
3: Yeah, I think teams that sit back versus us, we don't play as well. But when they go forward, I think we counter really well, in my opinion.
1: Would you make any changes if you were in Thomas Tuchel's shoes?
3: Anthony Rashford should start over Anthony Gordon and Saka over Nonny Madueke, in my opinion.
1: What about you? Are you thinking that they should take a different approach maybe this time?
2: I think Tuchel knows what he's doing. I think I'm confident in his, what he knows what he wants. And I think he should play, as he says. We go at him to wing Saka and Rashford with Kane and
1: go for it. What does it mean to be out flying over to be straight here into Times Square with all the fans around?
3: Brilliant. Absolutely amazing.
1: Is this the dream trip to a World Cup?
3: Yeah, 100%.
2: You got a ticket for the final if we get there.
1: Yeah. You've already got a ticket to the final.
3: If we get there.
1: Do you think they'll make it?
3: Fingers crossed, hopefully.
1: That's confidence.
2: Yeah.
1: You plan long ahead, believing back here at the final.
2: Possibly, yeah. We'll see. I got a ticket to get out if we win the game. I hope we win the group so I can go to Atlanta and not. That's what I got my ticket for. Otherwise, I've got to rip off the ticket and change my plans.
1: So many complex plans for this vast World Cup.
2: Indeed.
1: Enjoy your time
2: Thank
1: in
2: you
1: New
2: very
1: York.
2: Much.
1: Well, England fans really starting to gather here. The team is arriving from their base in Kansas City as well. Crucially, they're waiting to discover how Reece James is. He wasn't able to train with the rest of the team earlier today. He's got a hamstring issue. Will he be available? He's featured in both games so far. The one major issue facing Thomas Tuchel and the team. And they'll be hoping to be cheered on by all the support that hopefully for them will start to build here in the heart of Manhattan.
0: Okay, let's get the rest of the day's sports news now with Nikki.

0: Paul, let's take you back to the start. You get a call from Carlo. What's going through your head?
1: That you hope it's going to happen. It's like a lot of times in football, you get a call that something, there's a possibility there that you could be joining a new club, a new team. And there was one period, like a year earlier, you know, is Carlo going to be leaving Real Madrid? Brazil were interested in him. It was a possibility that they could have joined together a little bit earlier. But I suppose the stars aligned at the right time. It was time for Carlo to leave Real Madrid. Brazil were looking for a new

0: head coach. So often what happens in football is about timing. Yeah, it was a great feeling when it actually happened.
1: What does the role entail? Just give us an outline of what it looks like from your perspective.
0: A lot of the role is about watching players, so that when it comes to squad selection, that you're picking the players that are in the best form. There's a lot of players that are from Brazil that play in the Premier League. You know, there's over 20. And, you know, that takes a lot of time up of travelling around.
2: Personally, I've watched, I must say, about 150 games this season. I think I went to 60 games live, which is a lot. And then watching here on my laptop or on the television. Watch some good games, watch some awful games. But it's an enjoyable part of the job. It's very different to what I've been used to doing. But really looking forward to getting on the grass and preparing the players now for the games.
1: So, Paul, here we are at the Arsenal training ground ahead of the game this weekend against Senegal. How much preparation goes into these sessions? Have you got the meticulous detail in your head already of what you're going to do now?
0: Yeah, I mean, absolutely. I mean, I think coming into the week, we have a good idea of the, you know, the momentum of the week, how it's going to be in terms of our intensity. We start off by warming up on this pitch here. We're going to go over to the far side and do some tactical work, 11v11. The focus will be on some defensive concepts today. And then we're going to...
3: Let's take a look at the weather.
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3: After a record-breaking hot week, a change to fresher conditions will take place this weekend. But watch out for some thundery downpours. Friday saw the June record being broken for the third consecutive day. The red extreme heat warning has now expired, but an amber covers southeast England through today. Further thunderstorm warnings are likely to be issued too. And it'll be another muggy start to the day, with thunderstorms possible across southeast England. The north and west looks rather cloudy through the morning.
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0: This is Sky News, the headlines. The desperate search for survivors. At least 920 people have been killed in the Venezuela earthquakes. We report from one of the worst hit areas. As a UK search and rescue team heads to the country, there are fears that such is the extent of the damage, aid won't get to the people who need it most. Also ahead, the US strikes Iranian missile sites in response to an attack on a cargo ship in the Strait of Hormuz. A deepening row in government as the Prime Minister hits back at his Home Secretary for calling for a minister in her department to be sacked. Plus, the health service feels the heat as the June temperature record is broken for a third day in a row. Good morning. Welcome to the programme. At least 920 people have died in the devastating earthquakes that struck Venezuela on Wednesday night. Officials know that number will rise as desperate search and rescue efforts continue. Many families say their loved ones are still buried under the rubble as more than 50,000 people have been reported missing. Well, the two quakes hit just 39 seconds apart, around 100 miles west of the capital, Caracas. Among the worst hit areas is the port city of Catia La Mar in the state of La Guaira. From there, Sky's James Matthews reports. And a warning, his report contains images of bodies wrapped in sheets, which viewers may find distressing.
1: Catia La Mar is where the earthquakes hit hardest.
2: Shake. Very, very strong.
1: We travelled northwest from Caracas, past the rescue traffic, to a place where the sun came up on a town's collapse. There was silence here, even if the earthquakes resonate still. In this seaside town, everybody, it seems, has lost somebody.
3: Hola! ¿Me escuchas?
1: There is the smell of death here and sense of despair.
4: María! Niña Eugenia! Cristofer!
1: Some find the belongings of loved ones lost. And it aches.
4: Christopher! Maria!
1: Machinery is the shout. They are begging for help here because they're digging by hand. We met Anthony Oropesa at the gates of his apartment block. His wife and three children were inside when the earthquakes came.
5: Isabella, Maria Fernanda, mi esposa Maria Jose y mi hijo Jose Alejandro.
1: He says they are in the rubble behind him. He'd spent the morning trying to summon help with heavy lifting without success.
6: We've been trying many ways to talk to them, but we've had no response. But we know they're alive. They're here, and they're alive.
1: The scale of the challenge is plain at the hospital, too. Patients have been decanted onto the street because there's a fear of contamination from bodies inside. There are so many, some have been laid out on the pavement. Here we found Maitali Zamora, waiting for relatives to help remove the remains of her husband.
7: I'm on the street now, and now without my husband, another problem. I don't wish this on anybody. From the bottom of my heart, I don't wish this on any country or state.
1: It is desperate in this town. This was the afternoon scene as looters descended on its center, compounding the chaos. This is a scene being played out across this whole area. They have found somebody here dead. Local people who spent the morning searching and shouting the names of their loved ones, well, they've gathered here to check who has been discovered. It is the most grotesque lottery.
3: William!
1: There are no winners here.
4: William!
1: James Matthews, Sky News, in Catia-la-Mar, Venezuela.
0: Well, the king has sent a message of condolence to the people of Venezuela. In a post on X, King Charles said, "My wife and I were deeply saddened to learn of the devastating earthquakes that have struck your country and of the tragic loss of life and suffering they have caused. At this most difficult of time, we send our profound sympathy to all those who have lost loved ones, homes and livelihoods." And a UK search and rescue team is currently on its way to Venezuela. The government here has announced £2 million in humanitarian funding to support the relief efforts. But there are concerns that, such is the damage from the quakes, that aid will not get to the areas that need it most. Martha Kellner reports from La Guaira.
8: First, the natural disaster. Now, the humanitarian crisis. Chaos in the hospitals and dismay on the streets. Belkis is looking for her nephew in the bubble. "We need help. We don't have water, light, anything," she says. "I don't have anyone. We are desperate." The official number of dead here rises by the minute, and it's not hard to see why. Survivors wait in long queues for food and gather aid supplies on the roadside. This is mainly people helping their neighbours. Police are searching a building where they think they've heard noises. And there's some rare good news. From the wreckage, a joyful discovery.
9: Everyone is desperate for any slither of good news. And the fact that an animal has been found alive in here suggests that there is still the possibility of human beings being alive.
8: People are pointing over the road. A man has appeared in what used to be the window of his apartment. He refuses to come down. His family are trapped inside, he says.
9: The rescuers have just come running out of the building because they say they felt an aftershock just now, and obviously this building is very, very uneasy at the moment.
8: This disaster is a test of the new relationship between the US and Venezuela. It's only been 6 months since former leader Nicolas Maduro was captured by US forces here. Now the US exerts greater control over the country. Would they help in its time of need?
9: Donald Trump has pledged massive and unrelenting support for Venezuela. The US is sending $150 million worth of aid, they say. They're supposedly sending teams by air, specialised search teams on the ground too. But the question people here have is, where are they?
8: I spent most of the day in the worst affected areas and didn't see a single international search team. "I'm looking for my mother," this man says. He's digging with his bare hands and a crowbar. Countless bodies have been found here, where hundreds of apartments once stood. The misery is unrelenting. Andre can see his brother's body trapped in the rubble of this beachside apartment, but he has no tools to get to him.
9: Everyone here is a volunteer.
10: "Yes, it's volunteers, family and friends. It's too much pain to know that your family isn't there, but you can recover the body, at least to take him home. We can't do anything."
8: The wait for help is unbearable for people here. So much is being promised, but on the ground, it feels like so little is being delivered. Martha Kellner, Sky News, La Guaira State, Venezuela.
0: Now, the United States has carried out airstrikes on Iranian missile sites, a response, it says, to Iran's attack on a commercial ship in the Strait of Hormuz. The attacks endanger the already fragile ceasefire. Our U.S. correspondent, David Blevins, has been following the story from Washington.
11: Well, this is the first big test, really, of that memorandum of understanding signed between the United States and Iran, the first US strike on Iran since it was signed. We knew the Islamic Revolutionary Guard had carried out an attack on a Singapore-flagged vessel. They manoeuvred a one-way drone to the west side of that ship before striking it, and that is what convinced the Americans it had been deliberate and not an accident. Posting on Truth Social earlier, President Trump described it as a foolish violation of the ceasefire. And we've now heard from US Central Command in Tampa, Florida, that they have responded, striking missile and drone storage facilities and radar sites. And that news came just about an hour after President Trump refused to rule out repercussions. He was speaking in the Oval Office. Let's just listen to what he had to say.
12: You'll find out.
13: Do you consider the ceasefire to still be in place?
12: I don't like the fact that they took a shot yesterday, actually four, we knocked down three, at a ship. Not an allied ship, but a ship, a very expensive ship. And it was fine, but it took a little beating. They shouldn't be doing that, so you'll find out.
11: So you heard it twice there, those three words, you'll find out. And we have now found out. US Central Command in their statement say this is unwarranted aggression against commercial shipping by Iranian forces. They're describing it also as a violation of the ceasefire. And they say Iran's dangerous behaviour undermines freedom of navigation as commerce increasingly flows through the vital international trade corridor. We know from marine tracking data that vessels have been creeping back through the strait since that attack was carried out, but at a much lower volume. But I suppose ultimately this shows that the president is willing to re-engage if he considers it necessary, despite the fact that in the very first point of that memorandum of understanding, they suggest that their agreement is going to bring this war to an end. But if he's going to be prepared to do that, it's going to require him keeping considerable US resource in that region.
0: The UK government is announcing reforms to the asylum system in an effort to restore public confidence and fairness. The new model is based on the Canadians, with applications for new, capped, safe and legal routes to be opened in autumn. Our political correspondent Rob Powell has the latest.
14: So applications for these new safe and legal routes will start this autumn. And then in September 2027, the first people will start to move to the UK under the scheme. It's basically being framed as a community sponsorship scheme where basically organisations can pitch to sponsor someone to come over to the UK, and then they're responsible for lots of elements of their integration into the UK and lots of practical elements around them living here as well. It's sort of being pitched as well as an evolution of the Homes for Ukraine scheme that was brought in at the beginning of the war in the Ukraine. The numbers will be capped. They'll be small, the Home Office says, to begin with, but then will go up and increase over time. There'll also be a system for universities to study people to come across to study as well. Now, Shabana Mahmood has talked about safe and legal routes before. She's always said, look, we need to get the borders under control first, and then we can talk about what systems we put in place. Yes, maybe some tentative signs of things like small boat crossings coming down slightly this year. I don't think anyone would say they are fully under control, though, which is why I think many will wonder whether this is a Home Secretary that has, in the last year or so, taken a pretty hard line, a very hard line, as many in Labour would see it, towards both legal and illegal migration, whether she is now trying to soften her approach, soften her tone, and essentially calm nerves that some on the left, especially of Labour, have about her approach. Now, clearly, the left of the Labour Party are in the ascendancy at the moment. They are going to be a lot more empowered with Andy Burnham as Prime Minister, if that is what is going to happen in the coming weeks. So could this be, as some may suspect, Shabana Mahmood essentially attempting to appeal to this group to calm their nerves? She has been linked to staying in the Home Secretary position under a possible future Burnham premiership. Now, we do understand this proposal, this press release did go through Number 10. So this isn't just the Home Office or the Home Secretary freelancing. This is signed off by Keir Starmer and Number 10 as well. It's interesting, though, because it comes after that row involving the Migration Minister, Mike Tapp, where he wrote an article in the Times newspaper pointing at another part of the migration policy area that looks to be about to be potentially softened around indefinite leave to remain, around some people basically being able to stay on the existing settlement terms that they had. Now, Shabana Mahmood and her officials in the Home Office felt that Mike Tapp was freelancing on that. They felt that he'd breached collective responsibility in the ministerial code and they wanted him sacked. It's up to the Prime Minister to sack ministers. And Keir Starmer said last night, through a spokesperson, a Downing Street spokesperson, that they've essentially reminded Mike Tapp of his responsibilities, but that basically he wasn't going to be sacked. But it was also quite a pointed message towards Shabana Mahmood, stating that it wasn't for a Secretary of State to make judgments on the ministerial code. That was for the Prime Minister alone. So I think what we're seeing is the sort of ministers, cabinet ministers adapting, maybe changing certain elements of their approach as the political gravity shifts and a new administration is about to come in. And clearly we are seeing also some of the tensions that are flaring up from that.
0: New video has been released showing Henry Novak's killer lying to police after he had fatally stabbed the teenager. It follows widespread anger earlier this month when body cam footage showed Henry being put in handcuffs as he lay dying by officers who didn't believe his pleas for help. And Hampshire police have now confirmed that his killer, Vikram Digwa, who falsely claimed he'd been racially assaulted, wasn't handcuffed when he was arrested. Sky's Barnaby Papadopoulos reports.
15: The lies were already starting to unravel.
16: Do you know how he's got that wound then? How's he got that wound?
17: What wound, sorry?
16: Well, you said he's got blood on him. How's he?
17: Must have been where he punched him, but he did fall over here, so he was climbing all over these bins and stuff like that.
15: This new footage shows Vikram Digwa repeating his lies that it was he who had been the victim of an attack as Henry Novak lay dying.
17: Pushed my turban off my head, started grabbing my uncle's hair, so I'm a seat. And he started grabbing my hair, started dragging me around. Yeah. And obviously from there, then obviously an altercation happened.
18: You've been stabbed. Whereabouts? I don't think you have, mate.
15: Video released earlier this month of the 18-year-old struggling to breathe as he was handcuffed by police sparked outrage. Hampshire Constabulary has apologised. In the new footage, Digwa makes no mention of the fact that he had just stabbed Novak multiple times and says he was drunk. At his trial, a judge would describe these as wicked lies. And Novak's blood alcohol level was found to be so low, he could have passed a breathalyzer.
17: Okay. I said to him, look, clearly, mate, you're drunk. I could smell, like, you can smell the alcohol. I was like, look, mate, you're drunk. Carry on with your day, innit? He's then called me a you think you're this and that, you think you're bad, man. I said, yeah, I am a bad man.
15: Digwa was arrested on suspicion, at first, of attempted murder.
16: OK, do not have to say anything. It may harm your defence. If you don't mention when questioned, something which you may like to rely on in court. Anything you do, so may be given evidence. Yeah.
15: Okay. He mumbles once more, the defence that later crumbled in court.
16: I'm not saying you've done anything, mate, but we need to find out what's happened, OK?
17: Mate, I've been raised.
16: I know. OK. I know.
15: Moments earlier, handcuffs had been placed on Novak's wrists, but no such restraints were applied to the wrists of his killer. Henry Novak's family approved the release of the new footage. Henry's life, they said after the trial, was taken from him unlawfully, violently and without justification.
19: The police were told by our son himself and by a member of the public who called 999 that they heard someone shout that they had been stabbed. But the police did not believe them.
15: An investigation into the conduct of some police officers is ongoing, and these videos show contrasts which are stark.
18: Put the hand in the cuff, mate.
15: Differences between the treatment offered to the victim and to his murderer. To some, those are differences which are damning. Barnaby Papadopoulos, Sky News.
0: On to some other news now, and Donald Trump's former national security adviser John Bolton has pleaded guilty to illegally retaining classified information. Bolton, who later became a critic of the US president, is scheduled to be sentenced in October, but he reached a deal with federal prosecutors that could allow him to avoid prison. A small plane has crashed into Beijing's tallest building. The aircraft, which is about the size of a car, crashed into the 108-story skyscraper in the central district of the Chinese capital. Two glass panels on a high floor were damaged and police closed off roads around the building. Do stay with us here on Sky News. Coming up, a man is jailed for life in Germany for ramming a rented car into a Christmas market.
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1: Now, after standing for 50 years, the UK's June heat record has now been broken for the last 3 days. The temperature reached 37.3 degrees in Sandton Downham in Suffolk yesterday. And the prolonged extreme heat is taking its toll on public services, particularly the NHS and the people who rely on it. Here's our health correspondent, Ashish Joshi.
2: It's rarely been as hot as this for as long as this. And the impact on the country's wilting health system is beginning to tell. At this GP surgery in Crawley in West Sussex, sweltering temperatures mean Dr. Ravi Tomar and his team have had to adjust to their patients' needs.
3: We've had a sudden absence to patients attending for their kind of chronic disease appointments. So things that are once a year can be put off for a few weeks, patients are putting off. On the other hand, the acute demands from dehydration, heat stroke, all those things are obviously skyrocketing in frequency, and as such, that volume is coming into the GP surgeries.
2: The London Ambulance Service has responded to its highest number of life-threatening emergencies this week, and that demand is set to grow. On Wednesday, the service saw a 50% increase in life-threatening emergency calls compared with a typical Wednesday in June. The number of cardiac arrests is up 30%. Hospitals across the country have declared critical incidents. Managing vulnerable patients in buildings with equipment that can't cope with this weather brings more challenges.
4: Some of the critical incidents have been declared based on, you know, kind of the capacity versus the demand of patients coming in. Some have been declared because of failure in IT infrastructure or infrastructure within, whether that's the building and the temperatures within the places of managing patients.
2: Health leaders stress the public can help by taking better care of themselves.
5: A new June record has been set for a third consecutive day, and these summers are set to be the new norm. But the extreme temperatures aren't just putting pressure on the country's healthcare system. This pressure is felt all across emergency services and through every sector, from hospitality and transport to agriculture.
2: The impact on Britain's economy won't fade when the temperatures do. This carrot farm in Nottinghamshire has seen crops ruined. And even with the temperatures expected to cool, this is a warning of the summers ahead. Ashish Joshi, Sky News.
1: Well, those extreme temperatures have been affecting the environment too. In Glossop in Derbyshire, firefighters have been tackling a huge wildfire, which is affecting approximately 200 hectares of moorland and woodland. Now, a man in his 60s has been charged with drugging and raping his wife and inviting several men to sexually assault her whilst she was unconscious. The identities of the co-defendants have been revealed, but the alleged victim and her husband cannot be named. Our North of England correspondent Katie Barnfield has the latest.
6: After a legal order was lifted, we can now reveal the identities of 13 men who've been charged over an alleged plot to drug and rape a man's wife. We're not naming the woman or her husband in order to protect her identity. The men accused include Jonathan Kirk, a 43-year-old senior paramedic who met Prince Harry during a visit to Salford Ambulance Station after the riots in 2011. Also accused are 58-year-old Philip Wilde, a taxi driver from Stockport, 73-year-old Graham Broom from Norwich, 37-year-old Sean Pearce from Stockport, 28-year-old Mohammed Sabir, also from Stockport, Jonathan Wallace, who's 31 and from Manchester, 42-year-old Alan Keenan, a former junior football coach from Greater Manchester, and 70-year-old Robert Stewart from Stockport. along with 37-year-old Richard Townsend from Greater Manchester. The men all deny a range of charges, including rape, conspiracy to rape, and assault by penetration. 55-year-old Carl Lindsay is accused of supplying drugs to incapacitate the alleged victim and receiving photos and videos of the abuse in return, which he denies. He resigned as the CEO of Taunton Town FC around the time of his arrest last year. 41-year-old Daniel Rayner from Kent and 59-year-old David Graves from Derbyshire have denied similar charges. Another man, 59-year-old Keith Fotheringham from Dundee, has admitted charges, including conspiracy to rape and to administer a substance. The woman's husband, who's in his 60s and from the Stockport area, is accused of 48 offences against his wife, first of drugging and raping her on his own over 2 decades and then inviting other men to carry out attacks with him. The men will face a 15-week trial here at Manchester Minshull Street Crown Court from the beginning of September.
1: Now, a Saudi doctor has been sentenced to life in prison for killing 6 people and injuring hundreds more by ramming a rented car into crowds at a German Christmas market. 5 women and a 9-year-old boy were killed in the attack in 2024, which prosecutors say was planned over several weeks. Our Europe correspondent, Siobhan Robbins, has spoken to one of the survivors, and a warning, her interview includes graphic details of injuries people sustained during the attack.
7: I'm living the attack again, again and again. It was 4 days before Christmas. It was so much children, so much families.
8: So everyone's happy and then in a second it changes.
7: Yeah, it was a good time. And in 1 second, so much blood, so much pain, so much screaming, so much crying. Many people died. The only help we can do on this moment was, I'm here. I'm here for you. I hold your hand.
8: Did you know at that point or think this is a terror attack? Or did you think someone's just lost control of their car? They've made a mistake.
7: Yeah, it was not an accident. It was a terror attack. I don't hear anything. I only see the lights from the car. I see so many people laying on the street. I see a woman and she cry. We take off her jacket, and in this moment she hold her hand so, and in this moment her hand fall in the jackets.
8: Her hand had been severed from her arm.
7: Yeah. I stand up and I go maybe 1-2 meters and I came to the next person. So many people are at the person and screaming. She say, I have problems with my breathing. I have pain in my arms, in my feet, my head, in my chest, all. And I check her and I say, okay, yeah, you are a critical patient, but in this moment, she was dead.
8: You start the CPR. Were you able to save her?
7: No.
8: So she died?
7: She died, yeah.
8: With you?
7: Yeah.
8: And you lived in Magdeburg at the time. When people found out what had happened, how did that impact the people of the town?
7: Magdeburg is not a big city. Everybody knows another person. So when I'm thinking about me, I know 2 person who died on this attack. My ex-best friend, his mother died and he was laying in the coma.
8: When you've seen Talibay, the man accused of this, in court, do you see anything that suggests that he's remorseful or sad or regrets what he's done?
7: No. I think his plan was to kill more people on this night. I think when he can do it, he will do it again. I'm thinking about this man so much. So when I'm going to a festival, I think about this man. I think, is it safe here? Can I go here? Can I stay here?
8: Is there any punishment that would be enough to get justice?
7: In Germany, I think no. Maybe death. But doesn't happen here in Germany. When I'm going to sleep, sometimes I wake up with a panic attack and I think he was here. He is in this moment. I'm living the attack again, again and again.
8: He's haunting you.
7: Yeah.
1: Time for a look at the weather.
9: I hope we haven't forgotten anything.
10: Travel insurance. I tick that box.
9: Yeah, but remember what you forgot last year.
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1: After a record-breaking hot week, a change to fresher conditions will take place this weekend. But watch out for some thundery downpours. Friday saw the June record being broken for the third consecutive day. The red extreme heat warning has now expired, but an amber covers southeast England through today. Further thunderstorm warnings are likely to be issued too. And it'll be another muggy start to the day with thunderstorms possible across southeast England.
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0: Time now to see what's making the front pages of tomorrow's newspapers. The Guardian says Home Secretary Shabana Mahmood is under pressure over her immigration bill that she plans to introduce next week. The Telegraph reports on Lord Case, the former cabinet secretary, saying that Andy Burnham must call an early election or risk the same fate as the previous five prime ministers. According to the Eye's new opinion poll, Labour have leapfrogged Reform UK and would win a general election if one was held now. The Times reports that Andy Burnham will say that the South is paying the price for economic failure in the North. The Mail claims ministers are scrambling to impress Andy Burnham by softening immigration rules. The Express leads on Dame Priti Patel claiming Labour's leadership contest puts Brexit reforms at great risk. The Financial Times reports companies are rushing to fire executives before new unfair dismissal rights take effect in the UK. The Sun reports that Prince Harry will take his children to visit his late mother, Princess Diana's grave, when they're in the UK next month. The Big Apple Corps is the headline in the Mirror as fans descend on New York ahead of England's final World Cup group stage match. And the Star also leads on the World Cup and the witch doctor who put a curse on Harry Kane. Is that fact? Is that actual fact? Where's the proof? That's what I say. We're not going to talk about that, don't we?
1: Well, very happy to.
0: Well, if you want,
2: I
1: mean, obviously, it was the witch doctor got his, 15 minutes of fame on the front page of the newspaper. But as you say, it's very difficult to prove anything.
0: Let's start with the Telegraph in that case. And Burnham must call elections, says Case. This is Lord Case, and in his first major interview since leaving Downing Street, the former cabinet secretary is saying that it's a very difficult tightrope for Andy Burnham because he had to promise change, but he's no mandate to deliver it, and he might go the way of the previous five prime ministers and leave before they would intend to.
1: Look, I think Simon Case makes some very interesting points. I don't agree with him about the election, because we have a parliamentary system, so he's got to command the majority in the House of Commons to get legislation through. Mm-hmm. I think what he did say, which I did agree with, was the fact that he's got to be honest about the issues that we face as a country. He can't simply just pretend that, a few things, a few superficial things can actually solve deep-seated problems, because what will happen is there's a huge amount of expectation. Labour have got a poll bounce, but that will disappear very quickly if he doesn't live up to expectations. And so he should be managing expectations and be honest with the public. I think that's the best way to do that.
0: Mm. And so what about his claim that he has no mandate?
2: I mean, I'm going to do this the way we used to do it, where you just rip into the actual newspaper rather than any of the news. But I just
0: go
2: think this
0: it.
2: Is the Telegraph manufacturing its own exclusive. It's like, oh, the first interview Simon Case gave since he left Downing Street. He left Downing Street ages ago. Nobody asked him for an interview. That's why it's the first interview. And they're making it sound like they've got some really novel point when, in fact, what they've got is somebody who's prepared to make the point that they wanted him to make, which is call an election. And that's just absolutely...
1: And the absurdity of it is, and Labour, when we were in government, Andrew Burnham, all of them, we've got to have an election, we've got to have an election. And then, of course, when they're in government and they've got a shift of leader, then they're going to say, we don't have to call an election. It's pretty pathetic, and I think the public can see straight through it. Mm. And I've been consistent. It's a parliamentary system. I didn't think we should have elections just because we change leaders. I don't think Labour need to have an election just because
2: The only person I think should have had an election when they change leaders is when it went from Blair to Brown, because he was like... he was popular when he took over, and he was popular.
1: But then he flunked it, didn't he?
2: Well, exactly.
1: He bottled it, as George Osborne said.
2: He bottled it, and then they lost. And I really think that's the tragedy of British politics, because without that,
1: He wasn't going to be ruled forever.
2: Anyway,
1: he was going to be on his way out.
2: Anyway,
1: Cross
2: is completely right. Everybody always says it. It's expected of an opposition to say it.
1: Yeah.
2: But it's stupid.
1: Pathetic,
2: it's
1: because
2: stupid.
1: You know that when they're in government and it happens to them, they'll say, oh, no, we can't have an election.
0: Kemi Badenoch said it, though, didn't she?
1: I'm not sure she's... I think she's rowed back on it.
2: Kimmy said that.
1: Because it's so absurd.
2: Also, she said that hilarious thing. It's like when she said, we kept swapping leaders and look where it got us. And you're like, well, it got us to you.
1: Also, I mean, you know, people say it's ridiculous, but we had 14 years in government. I mean, I think if we hadn't changed the leaders, it would have been a lot less.
0: Let's stay with Andy Burnham and the Times front page, talking about his sort of allegiance to the North, and he's saying that the South is paying the price for economic failure in the North, and he's going to push a lot more money to the regions.
1: Yeah, look, we've seen this movie before. Boris Johnson talked about levelling up, which was exactly this point. And it really refers to the fact that the Treasury model essentially looks at which are the most productive parts of the country. So if you put a pound of investment, you need to get, they want to see which are the areas that you get most return. And the problem with that is that it just reinforces inequalities, because you get more if you put it in the southeast. If you build roads in the southeast, there's more economic impact. And of course, that's a virtuous cycle for the southeast. But it means other areas get less and less investment. And that was a problem that Boris tried to solve. He called it levelling up. I think Andy Burnham is essentially saying the same thing. And we just have to wait and see how that's fleshed out in his policy.
2: If we can linger for a second, I mean, Boris did talk about levelling up, but he never successfully did any
1: levelling up, or said what it meant. He made the point, which Andrew Burnham is making.
2: Well, he made the point of great regional inequalities, but he didn't ever do anything about it.
1: Well, OK, you can say that. Let's see what Andrew Burnham does. He's making the same point. And if he succeeds in levelling up or redistributing money, fair play to him. But I think he'll come across exactly the same institutional difficulties.
0: He has got the pedigree of Manchesterism behind him, hasn't he?
1: Yeah, yeah. So. And he's from the North, and people will be, expectations management.
2: But also,
1: they'll be expecting huge support and great things from that. But let's see what happens.
2: Yeah, but I think it's surprisingly loyal and, may I say, a little bit tribal of you to say that that Boris Johnson was faced with these inescapable hurdles. The reason Boris Johnson didn't do anything about levelling up is because he didn't know what he meant by it, and he didn't have any intention to.
1: It was very clear what levelling up meant.
2: Well, levelling up meant
1: less focus on developing infrastructure in the southeast and making sure that we had better infrastructure in parts of the country outside the M25.
2: Well, no, that, I mean, I mean, don't it was, think it was that, a
1: very,
2: that
1: you can say he failed, but it was a very clear...
2: No, I don't think that, I don't think that is. That he, I mean, if you look at the levelling up department run by Michael Gove, that was never their stated intention. Their stated intention was actually to address regional inequalities, whether that was of jobs, whether that was
1: through
2: of
1: investment.
2: Wealth. No, it
1: that's
2: wasn't.
1: What I, of course it
2: well,
1: was.
2: Well, they never actually nailed it down, whether it was investment
1: through,
2: or
1: that
2: not.
1: Was the whole point of it. And he's saying
0: well,
1: exactly
0: they,
1: the
0: no,
1: same
0: they failed, but well, yeah, their intention, that was their that, intention.
1: It was pretty
2: it
1: clear
2: only,
1: what the intention
2: no, no, no,
1: was.
2: No, wait. I mean, investment can mean anything. Investment can mean building HS2 or sending in 30,000 police officers.
1: In terms of the
2: officers.
1: Deployment of capital away from,
2: whose capital towards what?
1: Taxpayers' money. The government money.
2: Okay, well, I mean, you're being pretty loose.
1: But you're
2: speaking as though Boris Johnson was faced with these obstacles which he couldn't possibly overcome. The only obstacle was his own laziness.
1: So there were obstacles. Because the Treasury Green Book basically says the best use of taxpayers' money is where you get the best return. So if you build a road in the southeast, that's going to be more productive. That's what their model.
2: So what you're saying, the deep state stood in his way.
1: It's not deep state. I'm not talking about deep state.
2: But okay, you're saying it was the Treasury Green Book.
1: There is a thing called the Treasury Green Book.
2: And you're saying that's what stopped.
1: I'm not saying it was exclusively. There were other things.
2: I mean, that is the most preposterous argument I've ever heard.
1: It's true. I mean, it doesn't mean it was the only thing, but it was definitely a thing.
0: Another quote from Kwesi tonight: preposterous but true. just to round this up, the Times saying that Burnham will promise to spend a significant amount of his expected premiership in a number 10 of the North, an office in Manchester. So that's quite interesting, do you not think?
2: I mean, yeah, OK, it is medium interesting.
0: A number 10 in the North.
2: It is medium interesting. He's really leaning into the King of the North thing.
1: Yes, he is.
2: I mean, I have to say I'm a bit disappointed because, a year ago, Andy Burnham was talking quite radically about Westminster, not as a geographical feature, but as a kind of top-down, the capital-heavy, dehumanised version of government. And now he's just gone quite basic, and it's like, oh, the North has been stiffed by the South.
0: He's gone basic.
1: Yeah, I mean,
2: he's just
1: but,
2: gone
1: but,
2: a bit
1: that,
2: basic.
1: But, I mean, so we're gonna, an
0: we're
1: example
0: round
1: of this
0: up.
1: In the
0: we're going to round up on this, guys.
1: But
0: very quickly, yeah.
1: You know, we moved an office, we set up an office of the Treasury in Darlington, and that was exactly pointing to this thing. So he's saying he's going to have a number 10, God knows where. I think it's a bit of a gimmick, but he's trying to show his intent to level up, if I can use
2: that phrase. Did you ever have your office in Darlington?
1: I went to Darlington in the 6 weeks I was Chelsea Exchequer. I made a point of going to Darlington
2: and
1: seeing
2: the corner
1: office
2: there?
1: Weeks.
0: Right.
1: I can't remember.
0: We're ending this. More papers are coming up later. I just want to show you this remarkable piece of footage. Something like, more like something out of an action movie, actually, released by Kent Police. It's footage of the moment a van driver swung into action to help an armed officer who was chasing a runaway suspect. Take a look.
3: Get back. Go.
4: I'm going.
3: Cheers, buddy. Follow that police officer.
4: Don't crash. If you just go past him, keep going past. Right. Stop here on the right. Stop there. Don't move. Put your hands on your head.
3: Sorry, mate.
5: No worries.
3: Cheers for your help.
5: No problem. I'm just glad I could be of service.
3: Thank you. Cheers, buddy. No, we'll get on with doing the rest of it, but thank you very much for your assistance.
5: That was quite exhilarating.
3: No worries. See you later. Hopefully the rest of your day is a bit calmer.
5: Yeah.
0: That was quite exhilarating, he said.
2: I would drive so badly with a policeman barking at me like that. I'd be like, which way is right? Which way is left?
1: I mean, it seems extraordinary. I mean, the man had a machine gun. Yeah. I mean, it's pretty scary driving a van with a guy with a machine gun.
0: I know, fully armed.
2: Yeah, but you would believe that they weren't going to shoot you.
1: Well, you don't know what's going to happen.
0: No. I mean, I probably
1: don't know whether the man they're chasing has got a gun. I mean, it's scary.
0: Yes, but he did his civic duty and aided that arrest. An arrest was eventually made. So all success and no one was harmed. More babes coming up after the break. Do stay with us for that.

0: Now, England take on Panama in their final group game of the World Cup later tonight, with fans heading to New Jersey for the big clash. Our sports correspondent Rob Harris has the latest.
1: Well, the match is across in New Jersey, but here in New York and the heart of Times Square is where the fans are coming together. We've got England and Panama fans all mixing. This really is the focal point of this most spread out World Cup ever. A World Cup across three countries, Canada and Mexico as well. But here in the heart of New York, I'm seeing Ecuador fans still from their victory last night after stunning Germany, and so many still enjoying it. England fans will be hoping tomorrow night they're able to celebrate here after a victory over Panama to secure their progress into the knockout stage as group winners. Well, how are the England fans feeling after opening with a 4-2 win over Croatia, but then being frustrated by Ghana and drawing 0-0? Joined now by a couple of fans now. How are you feeling about England's chances? Panama, they've lost both games 1-0.
2: We should beat them, but I'm a bit nervous how we played last week. But we went there positively, like we finished the game in the first game against Croatia. We should be OK.
1: Do you hope they're as exciting as they were in the first one?
3: Yeah, I think teams that sit back versus us, we don't play as well. But when they go forward, I think we counter really well, in my opinion.
1: Would you make any changes if you were in Thomas Tuchel's shoes?
3: Anthony Rashford should start over Anthony Gordon and Saka over Nani Madueke, in my opinion.
1: What about you? Are you thinking that they should take a different approach maybe this time?
2: I think Tuchel will know what he's doing. I think I'm confident in his, what he knows, what he wants. And I think you should play as he says. We go at him to wing Saka and Rashford with Kane
1: go for it. What does it mean to be out flying over to be straight here into Times Square with all the fans around?
3: Brilliant. Absolutely amazing.
1: Is this the dream trip to a World Cup?
3: Yeah, 100%.
2: You got a ticket for the final if we get there.
1: Yeah. You already got a ticket for the final.
3: If we get there.
1: Do you think they'll make it?
3: Fingers crossed, hopefully.
1: That's confidence.
2: Yeah.
1: You plan long ahead, believe me, back here at the final.
2: Possibly, yeah. We'll see. I got a ticket to get if we win the game. I hope we win the group so I can go to Atlanta and not. That's what I got my ticket for. Otherwise, I've got to rip off the ticket and change my plans.
1: So many complex plans for this vast World Cup.
2: Indeed.
1: Enjoy your time
2: Thank
1: in
2: you
1: New
2: very
1: York.
2: Much.
1: Well, England fans really starting to gather here. The team is arriving from their base in Kansas City as well. Crucially, they're waiting to discover how Reece James is. He wasn't able to train with the rest of the team earlier today. He's got a hamstring issue. Will he be available? He's featured in both games so far. The one major issue facing Thomas Tuchel and the team. And they'll be hoping to be cheered on by all the support that hopefully for them will start to build here in the heart of Manhattan.
0: Okay, let's get the rest of the day's sports news now with Nikki.

0: Paul, let's take you back to the start. You get a call from Carlo. What's going through your head?
1: That you hope it's going to happen. Like a lot of times in football, you get a call that something, there's a possibility there that you could be joining a new club, a new team. And there was one period, like a year earlier, you know, is Carlo going to be leaving Real Madrid? Brazil were interested in him. It was a possibility that they could have joined together a little bit earlier. But I suppose the stars aligned at the right time. It was time for Carlo to leave Real Madrid. Brazil were looking for a new head coach. So often what happens in football is about timing. Yeah, it was a great feeling when it actually happened.
0: What does the role entail? Just give us an outline of what it looks like from your perspective.
1: A lot of the role is about watching players, so that when it comes to squad selection, that you're picking the players that are in the best form. There's a lot of players that are from Brazil that play in the Premier League. You know, there's over 20. And, you know, that takes a lot of time up of travelling around.
2: Personally, I've watched, I must say, about 150 games.

0: games this season. I think I went to 60, about 60 games live, which is a lot. And then watching here on my laptop or on the television, or watch some good games, watch some awful games. But it's an enjoyable part of the job. It's very different to what I've been used to doing, but really looking forward to getting on the grass and preparing the players now for the games.
1: So, Paul, here we are at the Arsenal training ground ahead of the game this weekend against Senegal. How much preparation goes into these sessions? Have you got the meticulous detail in your head already of what you're going to do now?
2: Yeah, I mean, absolutely. I mean, I think coming into the week, we have a good idea of the, you know, the momentum of the week, how it's going to be in terms of our intensity. We start off by warming up on this pitch here. We're going to go over to the far side and do some tactical work, 11v11. The focus will be on some defensive concepts today. And then we're going to...
3: Let's take a look at the weather.
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3: After a record-breaking hot week, a change to fresher conditions will take place this weekend. But watch out for some thundery downpours. Friday saw the June record being broken for the third consecutive day. The red extreme heat warning has now expired, but an amber covers southeast England through today. Further thunderstorm warnings are likely to be issued too. And it'll be another muggy start to the day, with thunderstorms possible across southeast England. The north and west looks rather cloudy through the morning.
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1: Eugenia! Christopher!
2: Maria!
0: The desperate search for survivors. At least 920 people have been killed in the Venezuela earthquakes. We report from one of the worst hit areas. As a UK search and rescue team heads to the country, there are fears that such is the extent of the damage, aid won't get to the people who need it most. Also ahead, the US strikes Iranian missile sites in response to an attack on a cargo ship in the Strait of Hormuz. A deepening row in government as the Prime Minister hits back at his Home Secretary for calling for a minister in her department to be sacked. Plus, the health service feels the heat as the June temperature record is broken for a third day in a row. Good morning. Welcome to the programme. At least 920 people have died in the devastating earthquakes that struck Venezuela on Wednesday night. Officials know that number will rise as desperate search and rescue efforts continue. Many families say their loved ones are still buried under the rubble as more than 50,000 people have been reported missing. Well, the two quakes hit just 39 seconds apart, around 100 miles west of the capital Caracas. Among the worst hit areas is the port city of Catia La Mar in the state of La Guaira. From there, Sky's James Matthews reports, and a warning, his report contains images of bodies wrapped in sheets, which viewers may find distressing.
3: Catia La Mar is where the earthquakes hit hardest.
2: Eugenia!
4: Shake. Very, very strong.
3: We travelled northwest from Caracas, past the rescue traffic, to a place where the sun came up on a town's collapse. There was silence here, even if the earthquakes resonate still. In this seaside town, everybody, it seems, has lost somebody.
5: Hola. ¿Me escuchas?
3: There is the smell of death here and sense of despair.
2: Maria! Niña Eugenia! Christopher!
3: Some find the belongings of loved ones lost. And it aches.
2: Christopher! Maria!
3: Machinery is the shout. They are begging for help here because they're digging by hand. We met Anthony Oropesa at the gates of his apartment block. His wife and three children were inside when the earthquakes came.
6: Isabella, Maria Fernanda, mi esposa Maria Jose y mi hijo Jose Alejandro.
3: He says they are in the rubble behind him. He'd spent the morning trying to summon help with heavy lifting without success.
7: We've been trying many ways to talk to them, but we've had no response. But we know they're alive. They're here, and they're alive.
3: The scale of the challenge is plain at the hospital, too. Patients have been decanted onto the street because there's a fear of contamination from bodies inside. There are so many, some have been laid out on the pavement. Here we found Maitali Zamora, waiting for relatives to help remove the remains of her husband.
8: I'm on the street now, and now without my husband, another problem. I don't wish this on anybody. From the bottom of my heart, I don't wish this on any country or state.
3: It is desperate in this town. This was the afternoon scene as looters descended on its centre, compounding the chaos. This is a scene being played out across this whole area. They have found somebody here dead. Local people who've spent the morning searching and shouting the names of their loved ones, well, they've gathered here to check who has been discovered. It is the most grotesque lottery.
2: William! William, yo creo que es el
3: There are no winners here.
2: William!
3: James Matthews, Sky News, in Catia-la-Mar, Venezuela.
0: Well, the king has sent a message of condolence to the people of Venezuela. In a post on X, King Charles said, "My wife and I were deeply saddened to learn of the devastating earthquakes that have struck your country and of the tragic loss of life and suffering they have caused. At this most difficult of time, we send our profound sympathy to all those who have lost loved ones, homes and livelihoods." And a UK search and rescue team is currently on its way to Venezuela. The government here has announced £2 million in humanitarian funding to support the relief efforts. But there are concerns that, such is the damage from the quakes, aid will not get to the areas that need it most. Martha Kellner reports from La Guaira.
9: First, the natural disaster. Now, the humanitarian crisis. Chaos in the hospitals and dismay on the streets. Belkis is looking for her nephew in the rubble. "We need help. We don't have water, light, anything," she says. "I don't have anyone. We are desperate." The official number of dead here rises by the minute, and it's not hard to see why. Survivors wait in long queues for food and gather aid supplies on the roadside. This is mainly people helping their neighbours. Police are searching a building where they think they've heard noises. And there's some rare good news. From the wreckage, a joyful discovery.
10: Everyone is desperate for any slither of good news, and the fact that an animal has been found alive in here suggests that there is still the possibility of human beings being alive.
9: People are pointing over the road. A man has appeared in what used to be the window of his apartment. He refuses to come down. His family are trapped inside, he says.
10: The rescuers have just come running out of the building because they say they felt an aftershock just now, and obviously this building is very, very uneasy at the moment.
9: This disaster is a test of the new relationship between the US and Venezuela. It's only been 6 months since former leader Nicolas Maduro was captured by US forces here. Now the US exerts greater control over the country. Would they help in its time of need?
10: Donald Trump has pledged massive and unrelenting support for Venezuela. The US is sending $150 million worth of aid, they say. They're supposedly sending teams by air, specialised search teams on the ground too. But the question people here have is, where are they?
9: I spent most of the day in the worst affected areas and didn't see a single international search team. "I'm looking for my mother," this man says. He's digging with his bare hands and a crowbar. Countless bodies have been found here, where hundreds of apartments once stood. The misery is unrelenting. Andre can see his brother's body trapped in the rubble of this beachside apartment, but he has no tools to get to him.
10: Everyone here is a volunteer.
11: "Yes, it's volunteers, family and friends. It's too much pain to know that your family isn't there, but you can recover the body, at least to take him home. We can't do anything."
9: The wait for help is unbearable for people here. So much is being promised, but on the ground, it feels like so little is being delivered. Martha Kellner, Sky News, La Guaira State, Venezuela.
0: Now, the United States has carried out airstrikes on Iranian missile sites, a response, it says, to Iran's attack on a commercial ship in the Strait of Hormuz. The attacks endanger the already fragile ceasefire. Our U.S. correspondent David Blevins has been following the story from Washington.
12: Well, this is the first big test, really, of that memorandum of understanding signed between the United States and Iran, the first U.S. strike on Iran since it was signed. We knew the Islamic Revolutionary Guard had carried out an attack on a Singapore-flagged vessel. They manoeuvred a one-way drone to the west side of that ship before striking it, and that is what convinced the Americans it had been deliberate and not an accident. Posting on Truth Social earlier, President Trump described it as a foolish violation of the ceasefire. And we've now heard from US Central Command in Tampa, Florida, that they have responded, striking missile and drone storage facilities and radar sites. And that news came just about an hour after President Trump refused to rule out repercussions. He was speaking in the Oval Office. Let's just listen to what he had to say.
13: You'll find out.
14: Do you consider the ceasefire to still be in place?
13: I don't like the fact that they took a shot yesterday. Actually, four. We knocked down three at a ship. Not an Allied ship, but a ship, a very expensive ship. And it was fine, but it took a little beating. They shouldn't be doing that. So you'll find out.
12: So you heard it twice there, those three words, you'll find out. And we have now found out. US Central Command in their statement say this is unwarranted aggression against commercial shipping by Iranian forces. They're describing it also as a violation of the ceasefire. And they say Iran's dangerous behaviour undermines freedom of navigation as commerce increasingly flows through the vital international trade corridor. We know from marine tracking data that vessels have been creeping back through the strait since that attack was carried out, but at a much lower volume. But I suppose ultimately this shows that the president is willing to re-engage if he considers it necessary, despite the fact that in the very first point of that memorandum of understanding, they suggest that their agreement is going to bring this war to an end. But if he's going to be prepared to do that, it's going to require him keeping considerable US resource in that region.
0: The Prime Minister has slapped down the Home Secretary Shabana Mahmood after she got into a row with one of her own ministers and called for him to be sacked. It comes as reforms to how the UK integrates refugees are being introduced in an effort to restore public confidence in the asylum system. Our political correspondent Rob Powell has the latest.
15: So applications for these new safe and legal routes will start this autumn, and then in September 2027, the first people will start to move to the UK under the scheme. It's basically being framed as a community sponsorship scheme where basically organisations can pitch to sponsor someone to come over to the UK, and then they're responsible for lots of elements of their integration into the UK and lots of practical elements around them living here as well. It's sort of being pitched as well as an evolution of the Homes for Ukraine scheme that was brought in at the beginning of the war in the Ukraine. The numbers will be capped. They'll be small, the Home Office says, to begin with, but then will go up and increase over time. There'll also be a system for universities to study people to come across to study as well. Now, Shabana Mahmood has talked about safe and legal routes before. She's always said, look, we need to get the borders under control first, and then we can talk about what systems we put in place. Yes, maybe some tentative signs of things like small boat crossings coming down slightly this year. I don't think anyone would say they are fully under control, though, which is why I think many will wonder whether this is a Home Secretary that has, in the last year or so, taken a pretty hard line, a very hard line, as many in Labour would see it, towards both legal and illegal migration, whether she is now trying to soften her approach, soften her tone, and essentially calm nerves that some on the left, especially of Labour, have about her approach. Now, clearly, the left of the Labour Party are in the ascendancy at the moment. They are going to be a lot more empowered with Andy Burnham as Prime Minister, if that is what is going to happen in the coming weeks. So could this be, as some may suspect, Shabana Mahmood essentially attempting to appeal to this group to calm their nerves? She has been linked to staying in the Home Secretary position under a possible future Burnham premiership. Now, we do understand this proposal, this press release did go through Number 10. So this isn't just the Home Office or the Home Secretary freelancing. This is signed off by Keir Starmer in Number 10 as well. It's interesting, though, because it comes after that row involving the Migration Minister, Mike Tapp, where he wrote an article in the Times newspaper pointing at another part of the migration policy area that looks to be about to be potentially softened around indefinite leave to remain, around some people basically being able to stay on the existing settlement terms that they had. Now, Shabana Mahmood and her officials in the Home Office felt that Mike Tapp was freelancing on that. They felt that he breached collective responsibility in the ministerial code and they wanted him sacked. It's up to the Prime Minister to sack ministers. And Keir Starmer said last night through a spokesperson, a Downing Street spokesperson, that they've essentially reminded Mike Tapp of his responsibilities, but that basically he wasn't going to be sacked. But it was also quite a pointed message towards Shabana Mahmood, stating that it wasn't for a Secretary of State to make judgments on the ministerial code. That was for the Prime Minister alone. So I think what we're seeing is the sort of ministers, cabinet ministers, adapting, maybe changing certain elements of their approach as the political gravity shifts and a new administration is about to come in. And clearly we are seeing also some of the tensions that are flaring up from that.
0: Now, new video has been released showing Henry Novak's killer lying to police after he had fatally stabbed the teenager. It follows widespread anger earlier this month when body cam footage showed Henry being put in handcuffs as he lay dying by officers who didn't believe his pleas for help. And Hampshire police have now confirmed that his killer, Vikram Digwa, who falsely claimed he'd been racially assaulted, wasn't handcuffed when he was arrested. Sky's Barnaby Papadopoulos reports.
16: The lies were already starting to unravel.
17: Do you know how he's got that wound then? How's he got that wound? You said he's got blood on him.
18: He must have been where he punched him, but he did fall over here, so he was climbing all over these bins and stuff like that.
16: This new footage shows Vikram Digwa repeating his lies that it was he who had been the victim of an attack as Henry Novak lay dying.
18: Pushed my turban off my head, started grabbing my uncle's hair, so I'm a seat. And he started grabbing my hair, started dragging me around. And obviously from there, then obviously an altercation happened.
19: You've been stabbed, whereabouts? I don't think you have, mate.
16: Video released earlier this month of the 18-year-old struggling to breathe as he was handcuffed by police sparked outrage. Hampshire Constabulary has apologised. In the new footage, Digwa makes no mention of the fact that he had just stabbed Novak multiple times and says he was drunk. At his trial, a judge would describe these as wicked lies, and Novak's blood alcohol level was found to be so low he could have passed a breathalyzer.
18: I said to him, look, clearly, mate, you're drunk. I could smell, like, you can smell the alcohol. I was like, look, mate, you're drunk. Carry on with your day, innit? He's then called me a b***h. Oh, you think you're this and that. You think you're a bad man. I said, yeah, I am a bad man.
16: Digwa was arrested on suspicion, at first, of attempted murder.
17: OK, do not have to say anything. It may harm your defence. If you don't mention when questioned, something which you may like to rely on in court. Anything you do, so may be given evidence.
16: He mumbles once more, the defence that later crumbled in court.
17: I'm not saying you've done anything, mate, but we need to find out what's happened, OK?
18: Mate, I've been raised.
17: I know. OK. I know.
16: Moments earlier, handcuffs had been placed on Novak's wrists, but no such restraints were applied to the wrists of his killer. Henry Novak's family approved the release of the new footage. Henry's life, they said after the trial, was taken from him unlawfully, violently and without justification.
20: The police were told by our son himself and by a member of the public who called 999 that they heard someone shout that they had been stabbed. But the police did not believe them.
16: An investigation into the conduct of some police officers is ongoing, and these videos show contrasts which are stark.
19: Put the hand in the cuff, mate.
16: Differences between the treatment offered to the victim and to his murderer. To some, those are differences which are damning. Barnaby Papadopoulos, Sky News.
0: On to some other news now, and Cape Verde are through to the knockout stages of the World Cup. One of the smallest nations to compete in the competition, they finished second in a group that contained Spain, Uruguay and Saudi Arabia. They'll face Argentina next in the round of 32. Donald Trump's former national security adviser John Bolton has pleaded guilty to illegally retaining classified information. Bolton, who later became a critic of the U.S. president, is scheduled to be sentenced in October, but he reached a deal with federal prosecutors that could allow him to avoid prison. You are watching Sky News. Coming up, a man is jailed for life in Germany for ramming a rented car into a Christmas market.
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2: Now, after standing for 50 years, the UK's June heat record has now been broken for the last 3 days. The temperature reached 37.3 degrees in Sandton Downham in Suffolk yesterday, and the prolonged extreme heat is taking its toll on public services, particularly the NHS and the people who rely on it. Here's our health correspondent, Ashish Joshi.
3: It's rarely been as hot as this for as long as this. And the impact on the country's wilting health system is beginning to tell. At this GP surgery in Crawley in West Sussex, sweltering temperatures mean Dr. Ravi Tomar and his team have had to adjust to their patients' needs.
4: We've had a sudden absence to patients attending for their kind of chronic disease appointments. So things that are once a year can be put off for a few weeks, patients are putting off. On the other hand, the acute demands from dehydration, heat stroke, all those things are obviously skyrocketing in frequency, and as such, that volume is coming into the GP surgeries.
3: The London Ambulance Service has responded to its highest number of life-threatening emergencies this week, and that demand is set to grow. On Wednesday, the service saw a 50% increase in life-threatening emergency calls compared with a typical Wednesday in June. The number of cardiac arrests is up 30%. Hospitals across the country have declared critical incidents. Managing vulnerable patients in buildings with equipment that can't cope with this weather brings more challenges.
5: Some of the critical incidents have been declared based on, you know, kind of the capacity versus the demand of patients coming in. Some have been declared because of failure in IT infrastructure or infrastructure within, whether that's the building and the temperatures within the places of managing patients.
3: Health leaders stress the public can help by taking better care of themselves. A new June record has been set for a third consecutive day, and these summers are set to be the new norm. But the extreme temperatures aren't just putting pressure on the country's healthcare system. This pressure is felt all across emergency services and through every sector, from hospitality and transport to agriculture. The impact on Britain's economy won't fade when the temperatures do. This carrot farm in Nottinghamshire has seen crops ruined. And even with the temperatures expected to cool, this is a warning of the summers ahead. Ashish Joshi, Sky News.
2: Well, those extreme temperatures have been affecting the environment too. In Glossop in Derbyshire, firefighters have been tackling a huge wildfire, which is affecting approximately 200 hectares of moorland and woodland. Now, a man in his 60s has been charged with drugging and raping his wife and inviting several men to sexually assault her whilst she was unconscious. The identities of the co-defendants have been revealed, but the alleged victim and her husband cannot be named. Our North of England correspondent Katie Barnfield has the latest.
6: After a legal order was lifted, we can now reveal the identities of 13 men who've been charged over an alleged plot to drug and rape a man's wife. We're not naming the woman or her husband in order to protect her identity. The men accused include Jonathan Kirk, a 43-year-old senior paramedic who met Prince Harry during a visit to Salford Ambulance Station after the riots in 2011. Also accused are 58-year-old Philip Wilde, a taxi driver from Stockport, 73-year-old Graham Broome from Norwich, 37-year-old Sean Pearce from Stockport, 28-year-old Mohammed Sabir, also from Stockport, Jonathan Wallace, who's 31 and from Manchester, 42-year-old Alan Keenan, a former junior football coach from Greater Manchester, and 70-year-old Robert Stewart from Stockport. along with 37-year-old Richard Townsend from Greater Manchester. The men all deny a range of charges, including rape, conspiracy to rape, and assault by penetration. 55-year-old Carl Lindsay is accused of supplying drugs to incapacitate the alleged victim and receiving photos and videos of the abuse in return, which he denies. He resigned as the CEO of Taunton Town FC around the time of his arrest last year. 41-year-old Daniel Rayner from Kent and 59-year-old David Graves from Derbyshire have denied similar charges. Another man, 59-year-old Keith Fotheringham from Dundee, has admitted charges including conspiracy to rape and to administer a substance. The woman's husband, who's in his 60s and from the Stockport area, is accused of 48 offences against his wife, first of drugging and raping her on his own over 2 decades and then inviting other men to carry out attacks with him. The men will face a 15-week trial here at Manchester Minshull Street Crown Court from the beginning of September. Now, a Saudi doctor has been sentenced to life in prison for killing 6 people and injuring hundreds more by ramming a rented car into crowds at a German Christmas market. 5 women and a 9-year-old boy were killed in the attack in 2024, which prosecutors say was planned over several weeks. Our Europe correspondent, Siobhan Robbins, has spoken to one of the survivors, and a warning, her interview includes graphic details of injuries people sustained during the attack.
7: I'm living the attack again, again and again. It was 4 days before Christmas. It was so much children, so much families.
8: So everyone's happy and then in a second it changes.
7: Yeah, it was a good time. And in 1 second, so much blood, so much pain, so much screaming, so much crying. Many people died. The only help we can do on this moment was, I'm here. I'm here for you. I hold your hand.
8: Did you know at that point or think this is a terror attack? Or did you think someone's just lost control of their car? They've made a mistake.
7: Yeah, it was not an accident. It was a terror attack. I don't hear anything. I only see the lights from the car. I see so many people laying on the street. I see a woman and she cry. We take off her jacket, and in this moment she hold her hand so, and in this moment her hand fall in the jackets.
8: Her hand had been severed from her arm.
7: Yeah. I stand up and I go maybe 1-2 meters and I came to the next person. So many people are at the person and screaming. She say, I have problems with my breathing. I have pain in my arms, in my feet, my head, in my chest, all. And I check her and I say, okay, yeah, you are a critical patient, but in this moment, she was dead.
8: You start the CPR. Were you able to save her?
7: No.
8: So she died?
7: She died, yeah.
8: With you?
7: Yeah.
8: You lived in Magdeburg at the time. When people found out what happened, how did that impact the people of the town?
7: Magdeburg is not a big city. Everybody knows another person. So when I'm thinking about me, I know 2 persons who died on this attack. My ex-best friend, his mother died and he was laying in the coma.
8: When you've seen Talib A, the man accused of this, in court, do you see anything that suggests that he's remorseful or sad or regrets what he's done?
7: No. I think his plan was to kill more people on this night. I think when he can do it, he will do it again. I'm thinking about this man so much. So when I'm going to a festival, I think about this man. I think, is it safe here? Can I go here? Can I stay here?
8: Is there any punishment that would be enough to get justice?
7: In Germany, I think no. Maybe death. But it doesn't happen here in Germany. When I'm going to sleep, sometimes I wake up with a panic attack and I think he was here. He is in this moment, I'm living the attack again, again and again.
8: He's haunting you.
7: Yeah.
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2: After a record-breaking hot week, a change to fresher conditions will take place this weekend. But watch out for some thundery downpours. Friday saw the June record being broken for the third consecutive day. The red extreme heat warning has now expired, but an amber covers southeast England through today. Further thunderstorm warnings are likely to be issued too. And it'll be another muggy start to the day with thunderstorms possible across southeast England.
11: All Clear Travel Insurance proudly sponsors Sky News Weather.
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5: Time now to see what's making the front pages of tomorrow's newspapers. The Guardian says Home Secretary Shabana Mahmood is under pressure over her immigration bill that she plans to introduce next week. The Telegraph reports on Lord Case, the former cabinet secretary, saying that Andy Burnham must call an early election or risk the same fate as the previous five prime ministers. According to the Eyes new opinion poll, Labour have leapfrogged Reform UK and would win a general election if one was held now. The Times reports that Andy Burnham will say that the South is paying the price for economic failure in the North. The Mail claims ministers are scrambling to impress Andy Burnham by softening immigration rules. The Express leads on Dame Priti Patel claiming Labour's leadership contest puts Brexit reforms at great risk. The Financial Times reports companies are rushing to fire executives before new unfair dismissal rights take effect in the UK. The Sun reports that Prince Harry will take his children to visit his late mother, Princess Diana's grave, when they're in the UK next month. The Big Apple Corps is the headline in the Mirror as fans descend on New York ahead of England's final World Cup group stage match. And the Star also leads on the World Cup and the witch doctor who put a curse on Harry Kane. Is that fact? Is that actual fact? Where's the proof? That's what I say. We're not going to talk about that, don't we?
6: Well, very happy to.
5: Well, if you want,
6: I mean, obviously, it was the witch doctor got his, 15 minutes of fame on the front page of the newspaper. But as you say, it's very difficult to prove anything.
5: Let's start with the Telegraph in that case. And Burnham must call elections, says Case. This is Lord Case, and in his first major interview since leaving Downing Street, the former cabinet secretary is saying that it's a very difficult tightrope for Andy Burnham because he had to promise change, but he's no mandate to deliver it, and he might go the way of the previous five prime ministers and leave before they would intend to.
6: Look, I think Simon Case makes some very interesting points. I don't agree with him about the election, because we have a parliamentary system, so he's got to command the majority in the House of Commons to get legislation through. Mm-hmm. I think what he did say, which I did agree with, was the fact that he's got to be honest about the issues that we face as a country. He can't simply just pretend that, a few things, a few superficial things can actually solve deep-seated problems, because what will happen is there's a huge amount of expectation. Labour have got a poll bounce, but that will disappear very quickly if he doesn't live up to expectations. And so he should be managing expectations and be honest with the public. I think that's the best way to do that.
5: And so what about his claim that he has no mandate
7: I mean, okay, look, I'm just going to I'm gonna do this the way we used to do it, where you just rip into the actual newspaper rather than any of the news. But I just think this is a Telegraph manufacturing its own exclusive. It's like, oh, the first interview Simon Case gave since he left Downing Street. He left Downing Street ages ago. Nobody asked him for an interview. That's why it's the first interview. And they're just they're making it sound like they've got some really novel point, when in fact what they've got is somebody who's prepared to make the point that they wanted him to make, which is call an election. And that's just absolutely...
6: But the absurdity of it is, I mean, and Labour, you know, when we were in government, Andrew Burnham, all of them, we've got to have an election, you've got to have an election. And then, of course, when they're in government and they've got a shift of leader, then they're going to say, we don't have to call an election. It's pretty pathetic, and I think the public can see straight through it. Mm. And I've been consistent. It's a parliamentary system. I didn't think we should have elections just because we changed leaders. I don't think Labour need to have an election just because
7: The only person I think should have had an election when they changed leaders is when it went from Blair to Brown, because he was like... You know, he was popular when he took over, and he was
6: But then he flunked it, didn't he?
7: Well, exactly.
6: He bottled it, as George Osborne said.
7: And then they lost. And I really think that's the tragedy of British politics, because without that...
6: He wasn't going to be ruled forever.
7: Anyway,
6: I mean, he was going to be on his way out.
7: Anyway,
6: Cross
7: is completely right. Everybody always says it. It's expected of an opposition to say it.
6: Yeah.
7: But it's stupid.
6: Pathetic, because you know that when they're in government and it happens to them, they'll say, we can't have an election.
8: Kemi Badenoch not said it, though, didn't she?
6: I'm not sure she's rode Kemi, back on it.
7: Kemi said that.
6: Because it's so absurd.
7: Also, she said that hilarious thing. It's like when she said, we kept swapping leaders and look where it got us. And you're like, well, it got us to you.
6: Also, I mean, you know, people say it's ridiculous, but we had 14 years in government. I mean, I think if we hadn't changed the leaders, it would have been a lot less.
8: Let's stay with Andy Burnham and the Times front page, talking about his sort of allegiance to the North. And he's saying that the South is paying the price for economic failure in the North. And he's going to push a lot more money to the regions.
6: Yeah, look, we've seen this movie before. Boris Johnson talked about levelling up, which was exactly this point. And it really refers to the fact that the Treasury model essentially looks at which are the most productive parts of the country. So if you put a pound of investment, you need to get, they want to see which are the areas that you get most return. And the problem with that is that it just reinforces inequalities, because you get more if you put it in the southeast. If you build roads in the southeast, there's more economic impact. And of course, that's a virtuous cycle for the southeast. But it means other areas get less and less investment. And that was a problem that Boris tried to solve. He called it levelling up. I think Andy Burnham is essentially saying the same thing. And we just have to wait and see how that's fleshed out in his policy.
7: If we can linger for a second, I mean, Boris did talk about levelling up, but he never successfully did any
6: levelling up, or said what it meant. He made the point, which Andrew Burnham
7: is making.
6: Well,
7: he made the point of great regional inequalities, but he didn't ever do anything about it.
6: Well, OK, you can say that. Let's see what Andrew Burnham does. He's making the same point, and if he succeeds in levelling up or redistributing money, fair play to him, but I think he'll come across exactly the same institutional difficulties.
8: He has got the pedigree of Manchesterism behind him.
6: Yeah,
8: hasn't he?
6: Yeah. And he's from the North, and people will be expectations management.
7: But also,
6: they'll be expecting huge, support and great things from that. But let's see what happens.
7: Yeah, but I think it's surprisingly loyal, and may I say a little bit tribal of you, to say that that Boris Johnson was faced with these inescapable hurdles. The reason Boris Johnson didn't do anything about levelling up is because he didn't know what he meant by it, and he didn't have any intention to.
6: It was very clear what levelling up meant.
7: Well, levelling up meant
6: less focus on developing infrastructure in the southeast and making sure that we had better infrastructure in parts of the country outside the M25.
7: Well, no, that, I mean, I mean, don't
6: it was,
7: think
6: it was
7: that,
6: a very,
7: that
6: you can say he failed, but it was a very clear...
7: No, I don't think that, I don't think that is.
6: That he,
7: I mean, if you look at the levelling up department run by Michael Gove, that was never their stated intention. Their stated intention was actually to address regional inequalities, whether that was of jobs, whether that was of wealth. No, it wasn't.
6: That's what I, of course it
7: well,
6: was.
7: They never actually nailed it down. They, of course it was through.
6: That was the whole point of it. And he's saying
8: well,
6: exactly
8: they,
6: the
8: they failed, but well, yeah, their intention, that was their intention.
6: It was pretty clear what the intention was.
7: No, wait. I mean, investment can mean anything. Investment can mean building HS2 or sending in 30,000 police officers.
6: In terms of the deployment of capital away from,
7: but you know, whose capital towards what?
6: Taxpayers' money. The government money.
7: Okay, well, I mean, you're being pretty loose.
6: No, but if you look
7: but
6: at the
7: truth is, but you're speaking as though Boris Johnson was faced with these obstacles which he couldn't possibly overcome. The only obstacle was his own laziness.
6: So there were obstacles because the Treasury Green Book basically says the best use of taxpayers' money is where you get the best return. So if you build a road in the southeast, that's going to be more productive. That's what their model.
7: So what you're saying, the deep state stood in his way.
6: It's not a deep state. I'm not talking about deep state.
7: But okay, you're saying it was the Treasury Green Book.
6: There is a thing called the Treasury Green Book.
7: And you're saying that's what stopped.
6: I'm not saying it was exclusively. There were other things.
7: I mean, that is the most preposterous argument I've ever heard.
6: It's true. I mean, it doesn't mean it was the only thing, but it was definitely a thing.
8: Another quote from Kwesi tonight: preposterous but true. just to round this up, the Times saying that Burnham will promise to spend a significant amount of his expected premiership in a number 10 of the North, an office in Manchester. So that's quite interesting, do you not think?
7: I mean, yeah, OK, it is medium interesting.
8: A number 10 in the North.
7: It is medium interesting. He's really leaning into the King of the North thing.
6: Yes, he is.
7: I mean, I have to say I'm a bit disappointed because, you know, a year ago, Andy Burnham was talking quite radically about Westminster, not as a geographical feature, but as a kind of top-down, the capital heavy, you know, dehumanised version of government. And now he's just gone quite basic, and it's like, oh, the North has been stiffed by the South.
8: He's gone basic.
6: Yeah, I mean,
8: we're going to round up on this, guys.
6: But
8: very quickly, yeah.
6: You know, we set up an office of the Treasury in Darlington, and that was exactly pointing to this thing. So he's saying he's going to have a number 10, God knows where. I think it's a bit of a gimmick, but he's trying to show his intent to level up, if I can use that phrase.
7: Did you ever have your office in Darlington?
6: I went to Darlington in the 6 weeks I was Chelsea Exchequer. I made a point of going to Darlington
7: and seeing the corner office 5 weeks. There?
8: Right.
6: I can't remember.
8: We're ending this. More papers are coming up later. I just want to show you this remarkable piece of footage. Something out of an action movie, actually, released by Kent Police. It's footage of the moment a van driver swung into action to help an armed officer who was chasing a runaway suspect. Take a look.
9: Get back. Go.
10: I'm going.
9: Cheers, buddy. Follow that police officer.
10: Don't crash. If you just go past him, keep going past. Right. Stop here on the right. Stop. Stop there. Don't move. Put your hands in your head.
9: Sorry, mate.
11: No worries.
9: Cheers for your help.
11: No problem. I'm glad I could be of service.
9: Thank you. Cheers, buddy. No, we'll get on with doing the rest of it, but thank you very much for your assistance.
11: That was quite exhilarating.
9: No worries. See you later. Hopefully the rest of your day is a bit calmer.
11: Yeah.
8: That was quite exhilarating, he said.
7: I would drive so badly with a policeman barking at me like that. I'd be like, which way is right? Which way is left?
6: I mean, it seems extraordinary. I mean, the man had a machine gun. Yeah. I mean, it's pretty scary driving a van with a guy with a machine gun.
8: I know, fully armed.
7: Yeah, but you would believe that they weren't going to shoot you.
6: Well, you don't know what's going to happen.
8: No. I mean, I probably
6: don't
8: believe
6: that the man they're chasing has got a gun. I mean, it's scary.
8: Yes, but he did his civic duty and aided that arrest. An arrest was eventually made. So all success and no one was harmed. More babes coming up after the break. Do stay with us for that.

0: Now, England take on Panama in their final group game of the World Cup later tonight, with fans heading to New Jersey for the big clash. Our sports correspondent Rob Harris has the latest.
1: Well, the match is across in New Jersey, but here in New York and the heart of Times Square is where the fans are coming together. We've got England and Panama fans all mixing. This

0: Ecuador fans still from their victory last night after stunning Germany, and so many still enjoying it. England fans will be hoping tomorrow night they're able to celebrate here after a victory over Panama to secure their progress into the knockout stage as group winners. Well, how are the England fans feeling after opening with a 4-2 win over Croatia, but then being frustrated by Ghana and drawing 0-0? Joined now by a couple of fans now. How are you feeling about England's chances? Panama, they've lost both games 1-0.
1: We should beat them, but I'm a bit nervous how we played last week. But we went there positively, like we finished the game in the first game against Croatia. We should be OK.
0: Do you hope they're as exciting as they were in the first one?
2: Yeah, I think teams that sit back versus us, we don't play as well. But when they go forward, I think we counter really well, in my opinion.
0: Would you make any changes if you were in Thomas Tuchel's shoes?
2: Anthony Rashford should start over Anthony Gordon and Saka over Nonny Madueke, in my opinion.
0: What about you? Are you thinking that they should take a different approach maybe this time?
1: I think, you know, Tuchel knows what he's doing. I think I'm confident in his, what he knows what he wants. And I think you should play, as he says, we go at him to wing, Saka and Rashford with Kane
0: go for it. What does it mean to be out flying over to be straight here into Times Square with all the fans around?
2: Brilliant. Absolutely amazing.
0: Is this the dream trip to a World Cup?
2: Yeah, 100%.
1: You've got a ticket for the final if we get there.
0: Yeah. You've already got a ticket for the final.
2: If we get there.
0: Do you think they'll make it?
2: Fingers crossed, hopefully.
0: That's confidence.
1: Yeah.
0: You plan long ahead, believing back here at the final.
1: Possibly, yeah. We'll see. I got a ticket to go there if we win the game. I hope we win the group so I can go to Atlanta and not. That's what I got my ticket for. Otherwise, I've got to rip off the ticket. I've changed my plans.
0: So many complex plans for this vast World Cup.
1: Indeed.
0: Enjoy your time
1: Thank
0: in
1: you
0: New
1: very
0: York.
1: Much.
0: Well, England fans really starting to gather here. The team is arriving from their base in Kansas City as well. Crucially, they're waiting to discover how Reece James is. He wasn't able to train with the rest of the team earlier today. He's got a hamstring issue. Will he be available? He's featured in both games so far. The one major issue facing Thomas Tuchel and the team. And they'll be hoping to be cheered on by all the support that hopefully for them will start to build here in the heart of Manhattan.
3: OK, let's get the rest of the day's sports news now with Nikki.

0: Paul, let's take you back to the start. You get a call from Carlo. What's going through your head?
1: That you hope it's going to happen. Like a lot of times in football, you get a call that something, there's a possibility there that you could be joining a new club, a new team. And there was one period, like a year earlier, you know, is Carlo going to be leaving Real Madrid? Brazil were interested in him. It was a possibility that they could have joined together a little bit earlier. But I suppose the stars aligned at the right time. It was time for Carlo to leave Real Madrid. Brazil were looking for a new head coach. So often what happens in football is about timing. Yeah, it was a great feeling when it actually happened.
0: What does the role entail? Just give us an outline of what it looks like from your perspective.
1: A lot of the role is about watching players so that when it comes to squad selection, that you're picking the players that are in the best form. There's a lot of players that are from Brazil that play in the Premier League. You know, there's over 20. And, you know, that takes a lot of time up of travelling around.
2: Personally, I've watched, I must say, about 150 games this season. I think I went to about 60 games live, which is a lot. And then watching here on my laptop or on the television. Watch some good games, watch some awful games. But it's an enjoyable part of the job. It's very different to what I've been used to doing. But really looking forward to getting on the grass and preparing the players now for the games.
0: So, Paul, here we are at the Arsenal training ground ahead of the game this weekend against Senegal. How much preparation goes into these sessions? Have you got the meticulous detail in your head already?

0: of what you're going to do now?
1: Yeah, I mean, absolutely. I mean, I think coming into the week, we have a good idea of the, you know, the momentum of the week, how it's going to be in terms of our intensity. We start off by warming up on this pitch here. We're going to go over to the far side and do some tactical work, 11v11. The focus will be on some defensive concepts today. And then we're going to...
2: Let's take a look at the weather.
3: Dinner under the stars tonight?
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2: After a record-breaking hot week, a change to fresher conditions will take place this weekend. But watch out for some thundery downpours. Friday saw the June record being broken for the third consecutive day. The red extreme heat warning has now expired, but an amber covers southeast England through today. Further thunderstorm warnings are likely to be issued too. And it'll be another muggy start to the day, with thunderstorms possible across southeast England. The north and west looks rather cloudy through the morning.
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2: Maria!
0: The desperate search for survivors. At least 920 people have been killed in the Venezuela earthquakes. We report from one of the worst hit areas. As a UK search and rescue team heads to the country, there are fears that such is the extent of the damage, aid won't get to the people who need it most. Also ahead, the US strikes Iranian missile sites in response to an attack on a cargo ship in the Strait of Hormuz. A deepening row in government as the Prime Minister hits back at his Home Secretary for calling for a minister in her department to be sacked. Plus, the health service feels the heat as the June temperature record is broken for a third day in a row. Good morning. Welcome to the programme. At least 920 people have died in the devastating earthquakes that struck Venezuela on Wednesday night. Officials know that number will rise as desperate search and rescue efforts continue. Many families say their loved ones are still buried under the rubble as more than 50,000 people have been reported missing. Well, the two quakes hit just 39 seconds apart, around 100 miles west of the capital, Caracas. Among the worst hit areas is the port city of Catia-la-Mar, in the state of La Guaira. From there, Sky's James Matthews reports, and a warning, his report contains images of bodies wrapped in sheets, which viewers may find distressing.
3: Catia-la-Mar is where the earthquakes hit hardest.
2: Eugenia!
4: Shake. Very, very strong.
3: We travelled northwest from Caracas, past the rescue traffic, to a place where the sun came up on a town's collapse. There was silence here, even if the earthquakes resonate still. In this seaside town, everybody, it seems, has lost somebody.
5: Hola. ¿Me escuchas?
3: There is the smell of death here and sense of despair.
2: Maria!
1: Niña Eugenia! Rita Fe!
3: Some find the belongings of loved ones lost. And it aches.
1: Christopher!
2: Maria!
3: Machinery is the shout. They are begging for help here because they're digging by hand. We met Anthony Oropesa at the gates of his apartment block. His wife and three children were inside when the earthquakes came.
6: Isabella, Maria Fernanda, Sara. Mi esposa Maria Jose y mi hijo Jose Alejandro.
3: He says they are in the rubble behind him. He'd spent the morning trying to summon help with heavy lifting without success.
7: We've been trying many ways to talk to them, but we've had no response. But we know they're alive. They're here, and they're alive.
3: The scale of the challenge is plain at the hospital too. Patients have been decanted onto the street because there's a fear of contamination from bodies inside. There are so many, some have been laid out on the pavement. Here we found Maitali Zamora, waiting for relatives to help remove the remains of her husband.
8: Estoy en la calle, pues. Ya con la pérdida de mi esposo, es otra...
9: I'm on the street now, and now without my husband, another problem. I don't wish this on anybody. From the bottom of my heart, I don't wish this on any country or state.
3: It is desperate in this town. This was the afternoon scene as looters descended on its centre, compounding the chaos. This is a scene being played out across this whole area. They have found somebody here dead. Local people who've spent the morning searching and shouting the names of their loved ones, well, they've gathered here to check who has been discovered. It is the most grotesque lottery.
2: William! William, yo creo que es Naomi!
3: There are no winners here.
2: William!
3: James Matthews, Sky News, in Catia La Mar, Venezuela.
0: Well, the king has sent a message of condolence to the people of Venezuela. In a post on X, King Charles said, "My wife and I were deeply saddened to learn of the devastating earthquakes that have struck your country and of the tragic loss of life and suffering they have caused. At this most difficult of time, we send our profound sympathy to all those who have lost loved ones, homes and livelihoods." And a UK search and rescue team is currently on its way to Venezuela. The government here has announced £2 million in humanitarian funding to support the relief efforts. But there are concerns that, such is the damage from the quakes, aid will not get to the areas that need it most. Martha Kellner reports from La Guaira.
10: First, the natural disaster. Now, the humanitarian crisis. Chaos in the hospitals and dismay on the streets. Belkis is looking for her nephew in the rubble. "We need help. We don't have water, light, anything," she says. "I don't have anyone. We are desperate." The official number of dead here rises by the minute, and it's not hard to see why. Survivors wait in long queues for food and gather aid supplies on the roadside. This is mainly people helping their neighbours. Police are searching a building where they think they've heard noises. And there's some rare good news. From the wreckage, a joyful discovery.
11: Everyone is desperate for any slither of good news, and the fact that an animal has been found alive in here suggests that there is still the possibility of human beings being alive.
10: People are pointing over the road. A man has appeared in what used to be the window of his apartment. He refuses to come down. His family are trapped inside, he says.
11: The rescuers have just come running out of the building because they say they felt an aftershock just now, and obviously this building is very, very uneasy at the moment.
10: This disaster is a test of the new relationship between the US and Venezuela. It's only been 6 months since former leader Nicolas Maduro was captured by US forces here. Now the US exerts greater control over the country. Would they help in its time of need?
11: Donald Trump has pledged massive and unrelenting support for Venezuela. The US is sending $150 million worth of aid, they say. They're supposedly sending teams by air, specialised search teams on the ground too. But the question people here have is, where are they?
10: I spent most of the day in the worst affected areas and didn't see a single international search team. "I'm looking for my mother," this man says. He's digging with his bare hands and a crowbar. Countless bodies have been found here, where hundreds of apartments once stood. The misery is unrelenting. Andre can see his brother's body trapped in the rubble of this beachside apartment, but he has no tools to get to him.
11: Everyone here is a volunteer.
12: "Yes, it's volunteers, family and friends. It's too much pain to know that your family isn't there, but you can't recover the body, at least to take him home. We can't do anything."
10: The wait for help is unbearable for people here. So much is being promised, but on the ground, it feels like so little is being delivered. Martha Kellner, Sky News, La Guaira State, Venezuela.
0: The United States has carried out airstrikes on Iranian missile sites, a response, it says, to Iran's attack on a commercial ship in the Strait of Hormuz. The attacks endanger the already fragile ceasefire. Our U.S. correspondent, David Blevins, has been following the story from Washington.
13: Well, this is the first big test, really, of that memorandum of understanding signed between the United States and Iran, the first U.S. strike on Iran since it was signed. We knew the Islamic Revolutionary Guard had carried out an attack on a Singapore-flagged vessel. They manoeuvred a one-way drone to the west side of that ship before striking it, and that is what convinced the Americans it had been deliberate and not an accident. Posting on Truth Social earlier, President Trump described it as a foolish violation of the ceasefire. And we've now heard from US Central Command in Tampa, Florida, that they have responded, striking missile and drone storage facilities and radar sites. And that news came just about an hour after President Trump refused to rule out repercussions. He was speaking in the Oval Office. Let's just listen to what he had to say.
14: You'll find out.
15: Do you consider the ceasefire to still be in place?
14: I don't like the fact that they took a shot yesterday. Actually, four. We knocked down three at a ship. Not an Allied ship, but a ship, a very expensive ship. And it was fine, but it took a little beating. They shouldn't be doing that. So you'll find out.
13: So you heard it twice there, those three words, you'll find out. And we have now found out. US Central Command in their statement say this is unwarranted aggression against commercial shipping by Iranian forces. They're describing it also as a violation of the ceasefire. And they say Iran's dangerous behaviour undermines freedom of navigation as commerce increasingly flows through the vital international trade corridor. We know from marine tracking data that vessels have been creeping back through the strait since that attack was carried out, but at a much lower volume. But I suppose ultimately this shows that the president is willing to re-engage if he considers it necessary, despite the fact that in the very first point of that memorandum of understanding, they suggest that their agreement is going to bring this war to an end. But if he's going to be prepared to do that, it's going to require him keeping considerable US resource in that region.
0: The Prime Minister has rebuffed the Home Secretary, Shabana Mahmood, after she got into a row with one of her own ministers and called for him to be sacked. It comes as reforms to how the UK integrates refugees are being introduced in an effort to restore public confidence in the asylum system. Our political correspondent, Rob Powell, has the latest.
16: So applications for these new safe and legal routes will start this autumn, and then in September 2027, the first people will start to move to the UK under the scheme. It's basically being framed as a community sponsorship scheme where basically organisations can pitch to sponsor someone to come over to the UK, and then they're responsible for lots of elements of their integration into the UK and lots of practical elements around them living here as well. It's sort of being pitched as well as an evolution of the Homes for Ukraine scheme that was brought in at the beginning of the war in the Ukraine. The numbers will be capped. They'll be small, the Home Office says, to begin with, but then will go up and increase over time. There'll also be a system for universities to study people to come across to study as well. Now, Shabana Mahmood has talked about safe and legal routes before. She's always said, look, we need to get the borders under control first, and then we can talk about what systems we put in place. Yes, maybe some tentative signs of things like small boat crossings coming down slightly this year. I don't think anyone would say they are fully under control, though, which is why I think many will wonder whether this is a Home Secretary that has, in the last year or so, taken a pretty hard line, a very hard line, as many in Labour would see it, towards both legal and illegal migration, whether she is now trying to soften her approach, soften her tone, and essentially calm nerves that some on the left, especially of Labour, have about her approach. Now, clearly, the left of the Labour Party are in the ascendancy at the moment. They are going to be a lot more empowered with Andy Burnham as Prime Minister, if that is what is going to happen in the coming weeks. So could this be, as some may suspect, Shabana Mahmood essentially attempting to appeal to this group to calm their nerves? She has been linked to staying in the Home Secretary position under a possible future Burnham premiership. Now, we do understand this proposal, this press release did go through Number 10. So this isn't just the Home Office or the Home Secretary freelancing. This is signed off by Keir Starmer and Number 10 as well. It's interesting, though, because it comes after that row involving the Migration Minister, Mike Tapp, where he wrote an article in the Times newspaper pointing at another part of the migration policy area that looks to be about to be potentially softened around indefinite leave to remain, around some people basically being able to stay on the existing settlement terms that they had. Now, Shabana Mahmood and her officials in the Home Office felt that Mike Tapp was freelancing on that. They felt that he breached collective responsibility in the ministerial code and they wanted him sacked. It's up to the Prime Minister to sack ministers. And Keir Starmer said last night through a spokesperson, a Downing Street spokesperson, that they've essentially reminded Mike Tapp of his responsibilities, but that basically he wasn't going to be sacked. But it was also quite a pointed message towards Shabana Mahmood, stating that it wasn't for a Secretary of State to make judgments on the ministerial code. That was for the Prime Minister alone. So I think what we're seeing is the sort of ministers, cabinet ministers, adapting, maybe changing certain elements of their approach as the political gravity shifts and a new administration is about to come in. And clearly we are seeing also some of the tensions that are flaring up from that.
0: New video has been released showing Henry Novak's killer lying to police after he had fatally stabbed the teenager. It follows widespread anger earlier this month when body cam footage showed Henry being put in handcuffs as he lay dying by officers who didn't believe his pleas for help. And Hampshire police have now confirmed that his killer, Vikram Digwa, who falsely claimed he'd been racially assaulted, wasn't handcuffed when he was arrested. Sky's Barnaby Papadopoulos reports.
17: The lies were already starting to unravel.
18: Do you know how he's got that wound then? How's he got that wound?
19: What wound, sorry?
18: Well, you said he's got blood on him. How's he?
19: Must have been where he pointed, but he did fall over here, so he was climbing all over these bins and stuff like that.
17: This new footage shows Vikram Digwa repeating his lies that it was he who had been the victim of an attack as Henry Novak lay dying.
19: Pushed my turban off my head, started grabbing my uncle's hair, so I'm a seat. And he started grabbing on my hair, started dragging me around. Yeah. And obviously from there, then obviously an altercation happened.
20: You've been stabbed. Whereabouts? I don't think you have, mate.
17: Video released earlier this month of the 18-year-old struggling to breathe as he was handcuffed by police sparked outrage. Hampshire Constabulary has apologised. In the new footage, Digwa makes no mention of the fact that he had just stabbed Novak multiple times and says he was drunk. At his trial, a judge would describe these as wicked lies. And Novak's blood alcohol level was found to be so low, he could have passed a breathalyzer.
19: Okay. I've said to him, look, clearly, mate, you're drunk. I could smell, like, you can smell that alcohol. I was like, look, mate, you're drunk. Carry on with your day, innit? He's then called me a you think you're this and that, you think you're bad, man. I said, yeah, I am a bad man.
17: Digwa was arrested on suspicion, at first, of attempted murder.
18: OK, what? Do not have to say anything. It may harm your defence. If you don't mention when questioned, something which you may like to rely on in court. Anything you do, so may be given evidence. Yeah.
17: Okay. He mumbles once more, the defence that later crumbled in court.
18: I'm not saying you've done anything, mate, but we need to find out what's happened, OK?
19: Mate, I've been recently attacked.
18: No, I know. OK. I know.
17: Moments earlier, handcuffs had been placed on Novak's wrists, but no such restraints were applied to the wrists of his killer. Henry Novak's family approved the release of the new footage. Henry's life, they said after the trial, was taken from him unlawfully, violently and without justification.
21: The police were told by our son himself and by a member of the public who called 999 that they heard someone shout that they had been stabbed. But the police did not believe them.
17: An investigation into the conduct of some police officers is ongoing, and these videos show contrasts which are stark.
20: Put the hand in the cuff, mate. Yeah.
17: Differences between the treatment offered to the victim and to his murderer. To some, those are differences which are damning. Barnaby Papadopoulos, Sky News.
0: On to some of the morning's other news now, and Cape Verde are through to the knockout stages of the World Cup. One of the smallest nations to compete in the competition, they finished second in a group that included Spain, Uruguay and Saudi Arabia. They'll face defending champions Argentina in the round of 32. Donald Trump's former national security adviser John Bolton has pleaded guilty to mishandling classified information. Bolton, who later became a critic of the U.S. president, is scheduled to be sentenced in October, but he reached a deal with federal prosecutors that could allow him to avoid prison. Do stay with us here on Sky News. Coming up, A man is jailed for life in Germany for ramming a rented car into a Christmas market. All the details.
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0: Now, after standing for 50 years, the UK's June heat record has now been broken for the last 3 days. The temperature reached 37.3 degrees in Sandton Downham in Suffolk yesterday, and the prolonged extreme heat is taking its toll on public services, particularly the NHS and the people who rely on it. Here's our health correspondent, Ashish Joshi.
1: It's rarely been as hot as this for as long as this. And the impact on the country's wilting health system is beginning to tell. At this GP surgery in Crawley in West Sussex, sweltering temperatures mean Dr. Ravi Tomar and his team have had to adjust to their patients' needs.
2: We've had a sudden absence to patients attending for their kind of chronic disease appointments. So things that are once a year can be put off for a few weeks, patients are putting off. On the other hand, the acute demands from dehydration, heat stroke, all those things are obviously skyrocketing in frequency, and as such, that volume is coming into the GP surgery.
1: The London Ambulance Service has responded to its highest number of life-threatening emergencies this week, and that demand is set to grow. On Wednesday, the service saw a 50% increase in life-threatening emergency calls compared with a typical Wednesday in June. The number of cardiac arrests is up 30%. Hospitals across the country have declared critical incidents. Managing vulnerable patients in buildings with equipment that can't cope with this weather brings more challenges.
3: Some of the critical incidents have been declared based on, you know, kind of the capacity versus the demand of patients coming in. Some have been declared because of failure in IT infrastructure or infrastructure within, whether that's the building and the temperatures within the places of managing patients.
1: Health leaders stress the public can help by taking better care of themselves. A new June record has been set for a third consecutive day, and these summers are set to be the new norm. But the extreme temperatures aren't just putting pressure on the country's healthcare system. This pressure is felt all across emergency services and through every sector, from hospitality and transport to agriculture. The impact on Britain's economy won't fade when the temperatures do. This carrot farm in Nottinghamshire has seen crops ruined. And even with the temperatures expected to cool, this is a warning of the summers ahead. Ashish Joshi, Sky News.
0: Well, those extreme temperatures have been affecting the environment too. In Glossop in Derbyshire, firefighters have been tackling a huge wildfire, which is affecting approximately 200 hectares of moorland and woodland. Now, a man in his 60s has been charged with drugging and raping his wife and inviting several men to sexually assault her whilst she was unconscious. The identities of the co-defendants have been revealed, but the alleged victim and her husband cannot be named. Our North of England correspondent Katie Barnfield has the latest.
4: After a legal order was lifted, we can now reveal the identities of 13 men who've been charged over an alleged plot to drug and rape a man's wife. We're not naming the woman or her husband in order to protect her identity. The men accused include Jonathan Kirk, a 43-year-old senior paramedic who met Prince Harry during a visit to Salford Ambulance Station after the riots in 2011. Also accused are 58-year-old Philip Wilde, a taxi driver from Stockport, 73-year-old Graham Broom from Norwich, 37-year-old Sean Pearce from Stockport, 28-year-old Mohammed Sabir, also from Stockport, Jonathan Wallace, who's 31 and from Manchester, 42-year-old Alan Keenan, a former junior football coach from Greater Manchester, and 70-year-old Robert Stewart from Stockport, along with 37-year-old Richard Townsend from Greater Manchester. The men all deny a range of charges, including rape, conspiracy to rape, and assault by penetration. 55-year-old Carl Lindsay is accused of supplying drugs to incapacitate the alleged victim and receiving photos and videos of the abuse in return, which he denies. He resigned as the CEO of Taunton Town FC around the time of his arrest last year. 41-year-old Daniel Rayner from Kent and 59-year-old David Graves from Derbyshire have denied similar charges. Another man, 59-year-old Keith Fotheringham from Dundee, has admitted charges including conspiracy to rape and to administer a substance. The woman's husband, who's in his 60s and from the Stockport area, is accused of 48 offences against his wife. First of drugging and raping her on his own over 2 decades and then inviting other men to carry out attacks with him. The men will face a 15-week trial here at Manchester Minshull Street Crown Court from the beginning of September.
0: Now, a Saudi doctor has been sentenced to life in prison for killing 6 people and injuring hundreds more by ramming a rented car into crowds at a German Christmas market. 5 women and a 9-year-old boy were killed in the attack in 2024, which prosecutors say was planned over several weeks. Our Europe correspondent, Siobhan Robbins, has spoken to one of the survivors, and a warning, her interview includes graphic details of injuries people sustained during the attack.
5: I'm living the attack again, again, and again. It was 4 days before Christmas. It was so much children, so much families.
6: So everyone's happy, and then in a second, it changes.
5: Yeah, it was a good time. And in 1 second, so much blood, so much pain, so much screaming, so much crying. Many people died. The only help we can do on this moment was, I'm here. I'm here for you. I hold your hand.
6: Did you know at that point or think this is a terror attack? Or did you think someone's just lost control of their car? They've made a mistake.
5: Yeah, it was not an accident. It was a terror attack. I don't hear anything. I only see the lights from the car. I see so many people laying on the street. I see a woman and she cry. We take off her jacket, and in this moment she hold her hand so, and in this moment her hand fall in the jackets.
6: Her hand had been severed from her arm.
5: Yeah. I stand up and I go maybe 1-2 meters and I came to the next person. So many people are at the person and screaming. She say, I have problems with my breathing. I have pain in my arms, in my feet, my head, in my chest, all. And I check her and I say, okay, yeah, you are a critical patient, but in this moment, she was dead.
6: You start the CPR. Were you able to save her?
5: No.
6: So she died?
5: She died, yeah.
6: With you?
5: Yeah.
6: And you lived in Magdeburg at the time. When people found out what happened, how did that impact the people of the town?
5: Magdeburg is not a big city. Everybody knows another person. So when I'm thinking about me, I know 2 person who died on this attack. My ex-best friend, his mother died and he was laying in the coma.
6: When you've seen Talibay, the man accused of this, in court, do you see anything that suggests that he's remorseful or sad or regrets what he's done?
5: No. I think his plan was to kill more people on this night. I think when he can do it, he will do it again. I'm thinking about this man so much. So when I'm going to a festival, I think about this man. I think, is it safe here? Can I go here? Can I stay here?
6: Is there any punishment that would be enough to get justice?
5: In Germany, I think no. Maybe death. But it doesn't happen here in Germany. When I'm going to sleep, sometimes I wake up with a panic attack and I think he was here. He is in this moment. I'm living the attack again, again, and again.
6: He's haunting you.
5: Yeah.
0: Time for a look at the weather.
7: I hope we haven't forgotten anything.
8: Travel insurance. I tick that box.
7: Yeah, but remember what you forgot last year.
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0: After a record-breaking hot week, a change to fresher conditions will take place this weekend. But watch out for some thundery downpours. Friday saw the June record being broken for the third consecutive day. The red extreme heat warning has now expired, but an amber covers southeast England through today. Further thunderstorm warnings are likely to be issued too. And it'll be another muggy start to the day with thunderstorms possible across southeast England.
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0: Time now to see what's making the front pages of tomorrow's newspapers. The Guardian says Home Secretary Shabana Mahmood is under pressure over her immigration bill that she plans to introduce next week. The Telegraph reports on Lord Case, the former cabinet secretary, saying that Andy Burnham must call an early election or risk the same fate as the previous five prime ministers. According to the Eye's new opinion poll, Labour have leapfrogged Reform UK and would win a general election if one was held now. The Times reports that Andy Burnham will say that the South is paying the price for economic failure in the North. The Mail claims ministers are scrambling to impress Andy Burnham by softening immigration rules. The Express leads on Dame Priti Patel claiming Labour's leadership contest puts Brexit reforms at great risk. The Financial Times reports companies are rushing to fire executives before new unfair dismissal rights take effect in the UK. The Sun reports that Prince Harry will take his children to visit his late mother, Princess Diana's grave, when they're in the UK next month. The Big Apple Call is the headline in the Mirror as fans descend on New York ahead of England's final World Cup group stage match. And the Star also leads on the World Cup and the witch doctor who put a curse on Harry Kane. Is that fact? Is that actual fact? Where's the proof? That's what I say. We're not going to talk about that, don't we?
1: Well, if you want to contribute.
2: I mean, obviously, it was the witch doctor got his, 15 minutes of fame on the front page of the newspaper. But as you say, it's very difficult to prove anything.
0: Let's start with the Telegraph in that case. And Burnham must call elections, says Case. This is Lord Case, and in his first major interview since leaving Downing Street, the former cabinet secretary is saying that it's a very difficult tightrope for Andy Burnham because he had to promise change, but he's no mandate to deliver it, and he might go the way of the previous five prime ministers and leave before they would intend to.
2: Look, I think Simon Case makes some very interesting points. I don't agree with him about the election, because we have a parliamentary system, so he's got to command the majority in the House of Commons to get legislation through. Mm-hmm. I think what he did say, which I did agree with, was the fact that he's got to be honest about the issues that we face as a country. He can't simply just pretend that, a few things, a few superficial things can actually solve deep-seated problems, because what will happen is there's a huge amount of expectation. Labour have got a poll bounce, but that will disappear very quickly if he doesn't live up to expectations. And so he should be managing expectations and be honest with the public. I think that's the best way to do that.
0: Mm. And so what about his claim that he has no mandate?
1: I mean, I'm going to do this the way we used to do it, where you just rip into the actual newspaper rather than any of the news. But I just think this is a Telegraph manufacturing its own exclusive. It's like, oh, the first interview Simon Case gave since he left Downing Street. He left Downing Street ages ago. Nobody asked him for an interview. That's why it's the first interview. And they're making it sound like they've got some really novel point, when in fact what they've got is somebody who's prepared to make the point that they wanted him to make, which is call an election. And that's just absolutely...
2: The absurdity of it is, and Labour, when we were in government, Andrew Burnham, all of them,
1: we've
2: got to have an election, we've got to have an election. And then, of course, when they're in government and they've got a shift of leader, then they're going to say, we don't have to call an election. It's pretty pathetic, and I think the public can see straight through it. Mm. And I've been consistent. It's a parliamentary system. I didn't think we should have elections just because we change leaders. I don't think Labour need to have an election just because
1: The only person I think should have had an election when they change leaders is when it went from Blair to Brown, because he was like... he was popular when he took over, and he was popular.
2: But then he flunked it, didn't he?
1: Well, exactly.
2: He bottled it, as George Osborne said.
1: And then they lost. And I really think that's the tragedy of British politics, because without that,
2: he wasn't going to be ruled forever.
1: Anyway,
2: he was going to be on his way out.
1: Anyway,
2: Cross
1: is completely right. Everybody always says it's expected of an opposition to say it.
2: Yeah.
1: But it's pathetic because
2: you know that when they're in government and it happens to them, they'll say, oh, no, we can't have an election.
0: Kemi Badenoch said it, though, didn't she?
2: I'm not sure she's... I think she's like, rode back on it.
3: Kimmy said that.
2: Because it's so absurd.
3: Also, she said that hilarious thing. It's like, well, she said, we kept swapping leaders and look where it got us. And you're like, well, it got us to you.
2: Also, I mean, you know, people say it's ridiculous, but we had 14 years in government. I mean, I think if we hadn't changed the leaders, it would have been a lot less.
0: Let's stay with Andy Burnham and the Times front page, talking about his sort of allegiance to the North, and he's saying that the South is paying the price for economic failure in the North, and he's going to push a lot more money to the regions.
2: Yeah, look, we've seen this movie before. Boris Johnson talked about levelling up, which was exactly this point. And it really refers to the fact that the Treasury model essentially looks at which are the most productive parts of the country. So if you put a pound of investment, you need to get, they want to see which are the areas that you get most return. And the problem with that is that it just reinforces inequalities, because you get more if you put it in the southeast. If you build roads in the southeast, there's more economic impact. And of course, that's a virtuous cycle for the southeast. But it means other areas get less and less investment. And that was a problem that Boris tried to solve. He called it levelling up. I think Andy Burnham is essentially saying the same thing. And we just have to wait and see how that's fleshed out in his policy.
3: If we can linger for a second, I mean, Boris did talk about levelling up, but he never successfully did any levelling up.
2: Well, let's see what Andy does.
3: Or said what it, what it meant.
2: He made the point, which Andrew Burnham is making.
3: Well, he made the point of great regional inequalities, but he didn't ever do anything about it.
2: Well, OK, you can say that. Let's see what Andrew Burnham does. He's making the same point. And if he succeeds in levelling up or redistributing money, fair play to him. But I think he'll come across exactly the same institutional difficulties
0: He has got the pedigree of Manchesterism behind him.
2: Yeah,
0: hasn't
2: he? Yeah. So. And he's from the North, and people will be, expectations management.
3: But also,
2: they'll be expecting huge support and great things from that. But let's see what happens.
3: Yeah, but I think it's surprisingly loyal, and may I say a little bit tribal of you, to say that that Boris Johnson was faced with these inescapable hurdles. The reason Boris Johnson didn't do anything about levelling up is because he didn't know what he meant by it, and he didn't have any intention to.
2: It was very clear what levelling up meant.
3: Well, levelling up meant
2: less focus on developing infrastructure in the southeast and making sure that we had better infrastructure in parts of the country outside the M25.
3: Well, no, I don't think that is. I mean, if you look at the levelling up department run by Michael Gove, that was never their stated intention. Their stated intention was actually to address regional inequalities, whether that was of jobs, whether that was
2: of
3: wealth. No, of course it was.
2: Well,
3: they never actually nailed it down.
2: That was the whole point of it. And he's saying
0: their intention, that was their intention.
2: It was pretty clear what the intention was.
3: Wait, I mean, investment can mean anything. Investment can mean building HS2 or sending in 30,000 police officers.
2: In terms of the deployment of capital away from
3: whose capital towards what?
2: Taxpayers' money. The government money.
3: Okay, well, I mean, you're being pretty loose.
2: But the truth is, you're
3: speaking as though Boris Johnson was faced with these obstacles which he couldn't possibly overcome. The only obstacle was his own laziness and indolence.
2: There were obstacles. Because the Treasury Green Book basically says the best use of taxpayers' money is where you get the best return. So if you build a road in the southeast, that's going to be more productive.
3: That's what their model. The deep state stood in his way.
2: I'm not talking about deep state.
3: But okay, you're saying it was the Treasury Green Book.
2: There is a thing called the Treasury Green Book.
3: And you're saying that's what stopped
2: I'm not saying it was
3: Johnson.
2: Exclusively. There were other things.
3: I mean, that is the most preposterous argument
2: I've ever heard. It's true. I mean, it doesn't mean it was the only thing, but it was definitely a thing.
0: Another quote from Kwesi tonight. Preposterous, but true. Just to round this up, the Times saying that Burnham will promise to spend a significant amount of his expected premiership in a number 10 of the North, an office in Manchester. So that's quite interesting, do you not think?
3: I mean, yeah, OK, it is medium interesting.
0: A number 10 in the North.
3: It is medium interesting. He's really leaning into the King of the North thing.
2: Yes, he is.
3: I mean, I have to say I'm a bit disappointed because, a year ago, Andy Burnham was talking quite radically about Westminster, not as a geographical feature, but as a kind of top-down, the capital heavy, dehumanised version of government. And now He's just gone quite basic, and it's like, oh, the North has been stiffed by the South.
0: He's gone basic.
2: Yeah, I mean,
3: just but that, a bit
2: but,
3: basic.
2: I mean, so we get an example of this
0: up.
2: In the
0: We're going to round up on this, guys.
2: But
0: very quickly, yeah. In seconds.
2: We moved an office, we set up an office of the Treasury in Darlington, and that was exactly pointing to this thing. So he's saying he's going to have a number 10, God knows where. I think it's a bit of a gimmick, but he's trying to show his intent to level up, if I can use that
3: phrase. Did you ever have your office in Darlington?
2: I went to Darlington in the 6 weeks I was Chancellor Exchequer. I made a point of going to Darlington
3: and
2: seeing
3: the office there?
2: Right.
3: I can't remember.
0: We're ending this. More papers are coming up later. I just want to show you this remarkable piece of footage. Something like, more like something out of an action movie, actually, released by Kent Police. It's footage of the moment a van driver swung into action to help an armed officer who was chasing a runaway suspect. Take a look.
4: Get back. Go.
5: I'm going.
4: Cheers, buddy. Follow that police officer.
5: Don't crash. If you just go past him, keep going past. Right. Stop here on the right. Stop. Stop there. Don't move. Put your hands in your head.
4: Sorry, mate.
6: No worries.
4: Cheers for your help.
6: No problem. I'm just glad I could be of service.
4: Thank you. Cheers, buddy. No, we'll get on with doing the rest of it, but thank you very much for your assistance.
6: That was quite exhilarating.
4: No worries. See you later. Hopefully the rest of your day is a bit calmer.
6: Yeah.
0: That was quite exhilarating, he said.
3: I would drive so badly with a policeman barking at me like that. I'd be like, which way is right? Which way is left?
2: I mean, it seems extraordinary. I mean, the man had a machine gun. Yeah. I mean, it's pretty scary driving a van with a guy with a machine gun.
0: I know, fully armed.
3: Yeah, but you would believe that they weren't going to shoot you.
2: Well, you don't know what's going to happen.
0: No. I mean, I probably
2: don't
0: believe
2: that the man they're chasing has got a gun. I mean, it's scary.
0: Yes, but he did his civic duty and aided that arrest. And arrest was eventually made. So all success and no one was harmed. More babes coming up after the break. Do stay with us for that.

0: Now, England take on Panama in their final group game of the World Cup later tonight, with fans heading to New Jersey for the big clash. Our sports correspondent Rob Harris has the latest.
1: Well, the match is across in New Jersey, but here in New York and the heart of Times Square is where the fans are coming together. We've got England and Panama fans all mixing. This really is the focal point of this most spread out World Cup ever. A World Cup across three countries, Canada and Mexico as well. But here in the heart of New York, I'm seeing Ecuador fans still from

0: as exciting as they were in the first one?
1: Yeah, I think teams that sit back versus us, we don't play as well, but when they go forward, I think we counter really well, in my opinion.
0: Would you make any changes if you were in Thomas Tuchel's shoes?
1: Anthony Rashford should start over Anthony Gordon and Saka over Nonny Madueke, in my opinion.
0: What about you? Thinking that they should take a different approach maybe this time?
2: I think Tuchel knows what he's doing. I think I'm confident in his, what he knows what he wants. And I think you should play, as he says, we go at him to wing, Saka and Rashford with Kane and
0: go for it. What does it mean to be out flying over to be straight here into Times Square with all the fans around?
1: Brilliant. Absolutely amazing.
0: Is this the dream trip to a World Cup?
1: Yeah, 100%.
2: You got a ticket for the final if we get there.
0: Yeah. You already got a ticket for the final.
1: If we get there.
0: Do you think they'll make it?
1: Fingers crossed, hopefully.
0: That's confidence.
2: Yeah.
0: You plan long ahead, believe me, back here at the final.
2: Possibly, yeah. We'll see. I got a ticket to go there if we win the game. I hope we win the group so I can go to Atlanta and not. That's what I got my ticket for. Otherwise, I've got to rip off the ticket and change my plans.
0: So many complex plans for this vast World Cup.
2: Indeed.
0: Enjoy your time
2: Thank
0: in
2: you
0: New
2: very
0: York.
2: Much.
0: Well, England fans really starting to gather here. The team is arriving from their base in Kansas City as well. Crucially, they're waiting to discover how Reece James is. He wasn't able to train with the rest of the team earlier today. He's got a hamstring issue. Will he be available? He's featured in both games so far. The one major issue facing Thomas Tuchel and the team. And they'll be hoping to be cheered on by all the support that hopefully for them will start to build here in the heart of Manhattan.
3: Okay, let's get the rest of the day's sports news now with Nikki.

0: Paul, let's take you back to the start. You get a call from Carlo. What's going through your head?
1: That you hope it's going to happen. Like a lot of times in football, you get a call that something, there's a possibility there that you could be joining a new club, a new team. And there was one period, like a year earlier, you know, is Carlo going to be leaving Real Madrid? Brazil were interested in him. It was a possibility that they could have joined together a little bit earlier. But I suppose the stars aligned at the right time. It was time for Carlo to leave Real Madrid. Brazil were looking for a new head coach. So often what happens in football is about timing. Yeah, it was a great feeling when it actually happened.
0: What does the role entail? Just give us an outline of what it looks like from your perspective.
1: A lot of the role is about watching players, so that when it comes to squad selection, that you're picking the players that are in the best form. There's a lot of players that are from Brazil that play in the Premier League. You know, there's over 20. And, you know, that takes a lot of time up of travelling around.
2: Personally, I've watched, I must say, about 150 games this season. I think I went to 60 games live, which is a lot. And then watching here on my laptop or on the television. Watch some good games, watch some awful games. But it's an enjoyable part of the job. It's very different to what I've been used to doing. But really looking forward to getting on the grass and preparing the players now for the games.
0: So, Paul, here we are at the Arsenal training ground ahead of the game this weekend against Senegal. How much preparation goes into these sessions? Have you got the meticulous detail in your head already of what you're going to do now?
1: Yeah, I mean, absolutely. I mean, I think coming into the week, we have a good idea of the, you know, the momentum of the week, how it's going to be in terms of our intensity. We start off by warming up on this pitch here. We're going to go over to the far side and do some tactical work, 11v11. The focus will be on some defensive concepts today. And then we're going to...
3: Let's take a look at the weather.
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0: Harsher conditions will take place this weekend, but watch out for some thundery downpours. Friday saw the June record being broken for the third consecutive day. The red extreme heat warning has now expired, but an amber covers southeast England through today. Further thunderstorm warnings are likely to be issued too. And it'll be another muggy start to the day, with thunderstorms possible across southeast England. The north and west looks rather cloudy through the morning.
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0: This is Sky News, the headlines. The desperate search for survivors. At least 920 people have been killed in the Venezuela earthquakes. We report from one of the worst hit areas. As a UK search and rescue team heads to the country, there are fears that such is the extent of the damage, aid won't get to the people who need it most. Also ahead, the US strikes Iranian missile sites in response to an attack on a cargo ship in the Strait of Hormuz. A deepening row in government as the Prime Minister hits back at his Home Secretary for calling for a minister in her department to be sacked. Plus, the health service feels the heat as the June temperature record is broken for a third day in a row. Good morning. Welcome to the programme. At least 920 people have died in the devastating earthquakes that struck Venezuela on Wednesday night. Officials know that number will rise as desperate search and rescue efforts continue. Many families say their loved ones are still buried under the rubble as more than 50,000 people have been reported missing. Well, the two quakes hit just 39 seconds apart, around 100 miles west of the capital, Caracas. Among the worst hit areas is the port city of Catia La Mar in the state of La Guaira. From there, Sky's James Matthews reports, and a warning, his report contains images of bodies wrapped in sheets, which viewers may find distressing.
1: Catia La Mar is where the earthquakes hit hardest.
2: Shake. Very, very strong.
1: We travelled northwest from Caracas, past the rescue traffic, to a place where the sun came up on a town's collapse. There was silence here, even if the earthquakes resonate still. In this seaside town, everybody, it seems, has lost somebody.
3: Hola. ¿Me escucha?
1: There is the smell of death here and sense of despair.
4: Maria! Niña Eugenia! Cristofer!
1: Some find the belongings of loved ones lost. And it aches.
4: Christopher! Maria!
1: Machinery is the shout. They are begging for help here because they're digging by hand. We met Anthony Oropesa at the gates of his apartment block. His wife and three children were inside when the earthquakes came.
5: Isabella, Maria Fernanda, mi esposa Maria Jose y mi hijo Jose Alejandro.
1: He says they are in the rubble behind him. He'd spent the morning trying to summon help with heavy lifting without success.
6: We've been trying many ways to talk to them, but we've had no response. But we know they're alive. They're here, and they're alive.
1: The scale of the challenge is plain at the hospital, too. Patients have been decanted onto the street because there's a fear of contamination from bodies inside. There are so many, some have been laid out on the pavement. Here we found Maitali Zamora, waiting for relatives to help remove the remains of her husband.
7: I'm on the street now, and now without my husband, another problem. I don't wish this on anybody. From the bottom of my heart, I don't wish this on any country or state.
1: It is desperate in this town. This was the afternoon scene as looters descended on its centre, compounding the chaos. This is a scene being played out across this whole area. They have found somebody here dead. Local people who spent the morning searching and shouting the names of their loved ones, well, they've gathered here to check who has been discovered. It is the most grotesque lottery.
3: William! William!
1: There are no winners here.
8: William!
1: James Matthews, Sky News, in Catia La Mar, Venezuela.
0: The king has sent a message of condolence to the people of Venezuela. In a post on X, King Charles said, "My wife and I were deeply saddened to learn of the devastating earthquakes that have struck your country and of the tragic loss of life and suffering they have caused. At this most difficult of times, we send our profound sympathy to all those who have lost loved ones, homes and livelihoods." Well, a UK search and rescue team is currently on its way to Venezuela, and the government here has announced £2 million in humanitarian funding to support the relief efforts. But there are concerns that such is the damage from the quakes that aid will not get to the areas that need it most. Martha Kellner reports from La Guaira.
9: First, the natural disaster. Now, the humanitarian crisis. Chaos in the hospitals and dismay on the streets. Belkis is looking for her nephew in the bubble. "We need help. We don't have water, light, anything," she says. "I don't have anyone. We are desperate." The official number of dead here rises by the minute, and it's not hard to see why. Survivors wait in long queues for food and gather aid supplies on the roadside. This is mainly people helping their neighbours. Police are searching a building where they think they've heard noises. And there's some rare good news. From the wreckage, a joyful discovery.
10: Everyone is desperate for any slither of good news, and the fact that an animal has been found alive in here suggests that there is still the possibility of human beings being alive.
9: People are pointing over the road. A man has appeared in what used to be the window of his apartment. He refuses to come down. His family are trapped inside, he says.
10: The rescuers have just come running out of the building because they say they felt an aftershock just now, and obviously this building is very, very uneasy at the moment.
9: This disaster is a test of the new relationship between the US and Venezuela. It's only been 6 months since former leader Nicolas Maduro was captured by US forces here. Now the US exerts greater control over the country. Would they help in its time of need?
10: Donald Trump has pledged massive and unrelenting support for Venezuela. The US is sending $150 million worth of aid, they say. They're supposedly sending teams by air, specialised search teams on the ground too. But the question people here have is, where are they?
9: I spent most of the day in the worst affected areas and didn't see a single international search team. "I'm looking for my mother," this man says. He's digging with his bare hands and a crowbar. Countless bodies have been found here, where hundreds of apartments once stood. The misery is unrelenting. Andre can see his brother's body trapped in the rubble of this beachside apartment, but he has no tools to get to him.
10: Everyone here is a volunteer.
11: "Yes, it's volunteers, family and friends. It's too much pain to know that your family isn't there, but you can't recover the body, at least to take him home. We can't do anything."
9: The wait for help is unbearable for people here. So much is being promised, but on the ground, it feels like so little is being delivered. Martha Kellner, Sky News, La Guaira State, Venezuela.
0: Now, the United States has carried out airstrikes on Iranian missile sites, a response, it says, to Iran's attack on a commercial ship in the Strait of Hormuz. The attacks endanger the already fragile ceasefire. Our U.S. correspondent, David Blevins, has been following the story from Washington.
12: Well, this is the first big test, really, of that memorandum of understanding signed between the United States and Iran, the first U.S. strike on Iran since it was signed. We knew the Islamic Revolutionary Guard had carried out an attack on a Singapore-flagged vessel. They manoeuvred a one-way drone to the west side of that ship before striking it, and that is what convinced the Americans it had been deliberate and not an accident. Posting on Truth Social earlier, President Trump Trump described it as a foolish violation of the ceasefire. And we've now heard from U.S. Central Command in Tampa, Florida, that they have responded, striking missile and drone storage facilities and radar sites. And that news came just about an hour after President Trump refused to rule out repercussions. He was speaking in the Oval Office. Let's just listen to what he had to say.
13: We'll find out.
14: Do you consider the ceasefire to still be in place?
13: I don't like the fact that they took a shot yesterday. Actually, four. We knocked down three at a ship. Not an Allied ship, but a ship, a very expensive ship. And it was fine, but it took a little beating. They shouldn't be doing that. So you'll find out.
12: So you heard it twice there, those three words, you'll find out. And we have now found out. US Central Command in their statement say this is unwarranted aggression against commercial shipping by Iranian forces. They're describing it also as a violation of the ceasefire. And they say Iran's dangerous behaviour undermines freedom of navigation as commerce increasingly flows through the vital international trade corridor. We know from marine tracking data that vessels have been creeping back through the strait since that attack was carried out, but at a much lower volume. But I suppose ultimately this shows that the president is willing to re-engage if he considers it necessary, despite the fact that in the very first point of that memorandum of understanding, they suggest that their agreement is going to bring this war to an end. But if he's going to be prepared to do that, it's going to require him keeping considerable US resource in that region.
0: The Prime Minister has rebuffed the Home Secretary, Shabana Mahmood, after she got into a row with one of her own ministers and called for him to be sacked. It comes as reforms to how the UK integrates refugees are being introduced in an effort to restore public confidence in the asylum system. Our political correspondent, Rob Powell, has the latest.
15: So applications for these new safe and legal routes will start this autumn, and then in September 2027, the first people will start to move to the UK under the scheme. It's basically being framed as a community sponsorship scheme where basically organisations can pitch to sponsor someone to come over to the UK, and then they're responsible for lots of elements of their integration into the UK and lots of practical elements around them living here as well. It's sort of being pitched as well as an evolution of the Homes for Ukraine scheme that was brought in at the beginning of the war in the Ukraine. The numbers will be capped. They'll be small, the Home Office says, to begin with, but then will go up and increase over time. There'll also be a system for universities to study people to come across to study as well. Now, Shabana Mahmood has talked about safe and legal routes before. She's always said, look, we need to get the borders under control first, and then we can talk about what systems we put in place. Yes, maybe some tentative signs of things like small boat crossings coming down slightly this year. I don't think anyone would say they are fully under control, though, which is why I think many will wonder whether this is a Home Secretary that has, in the last year or so, taken a pretty hard line, a very hard line, as many in Labour would see it, towards both legal and illegal migration, whether she is now trying to soften her approach, soften her tone, and essentially calm nerves that some on the left, especially of Labour, have about her approach. Now, clearly, the left of the Labour Party are in the ascendancy at the moment. They are going to be a lot more empowered with Andy Burnham as Prime Minister, if that is what is going to happen in the coming weeks. So could this be, as some may suspect, Shabana Mahmood essentially attempting to appeal to this group to calm their nerves? She has been linked to staying in the Home Secretary position under a possible future Burnham premiership. Now, we do understand this proposal, this press release did go through Number 10. So this isn't just the Home Office or the Home Secretary freelancing. This is signed off by Keir Starmer and Number 10 as well. It's interesting, though, because it comes after that row involving the Migration Minister, Mike Tapp, where he wrote an article in the Times newspaper pointing at another part of the migration policy area that looks to be about to be potentially softened around indefinite leave to remain, around some people basically being able to stay on the existing settlement terms that they had. Now, Shabana Mahmood and her officials in the Home Office felt that Mike Tapp was freelancing on that. They felt that he breached collective responsibility in the ministerial code and they wanted him sacked. It's up to the Prime Minister to sack ministers. And Keir Starmer said last night through a spokesperson, a Downing Street spokesperson, that they've essentially reminded Mike Tapp of his responsibilities, but that basically he wasn't going to be sacked. But it was also quite a pointed message towards Shabana Mahmood, stating that it wasn't for a Secretary of State to make judgments on the ministerial code. That was for the Prime Minister alone. So I think what we're seeing is the sort of ministers, cabinet ministers, adapting, maybe changing certain elements of their approach as the political gravity shifts and a new administration is about to come in. And clearly we are seeing also some of the tensions that are flaring up from that.
0: New video has been released showing Henry Novak's killer lying to police after he had fatally stabbed the teenager. It follows widespread anger earlier this month when body cam footage showed Henry being put in handcuffs as he lay dying by officers who didn't believe his pleas for help. And Hampshire police have now confirmed that his killer, Vikram Digwa, who falsely claimed he'd been racially assaulted, wasn't handcuffed when he was arrested. Sky's Barnaby Papadopoulos reports.
16: The lies were already starting to unravel.
17: Do you know how he's got that wound then? How's he got that wound? You said he's got blood on him. How's he?
18: Must have been where he punched him, but he did fall over here, so he was climbing all over these bins and stuff like that.
16: This new footage shows Vikram Digwa repeating his lies that it was he who had been the victim of an attack as Henry Novak lay dying.
18: Pushed my turban off my head, started grabbing my uncle's hair, so I'm a seat. And he started grabbing on my hair, started dragging me around. And obviously from there, then obviously an altercation happened.
19: You've been stabbed. Whereabouts? I don't think you have, mate.
16: Video released earlier this month of the 18-year-old struggling to breathe as he was handcuffed by police sparked outrage. Hampshire Constabulary has apologised. In the new footage, Digwa makes no mention of the fact that he had just stabbed Novak multiple times and says he was drunk. At his trial, a judge would describe these as wicked lies. And Novak's blood alcohol level was found to be so low, he could have passed a breathalyzer.
18: I've said to him, look, clearly, mate, you're drunk. I could smell, like, you can smell the alcohol. I was like, look, mate, you're drunk. Carry on with your day, innit? He's then called me a you think you're this and that, you think you're bad, man. I said, yeah, I am a bad man.
16: Digwa was arrested on suspicion, at first, of attempted murder.
17: OK, do not have to say anything. It may harm your defence. If you don't mention when questioned, something which you may later rely on in court. Anything you do, so may be given evidence. Yeah.
16: Okay. He mumbles once more, the defence that later crumbled in court.
17: I'm not saying you've done anything, mate, but we need to find out what's happened, OK?
18: Mate, I've been raised.
17: I know. OK? I know.
16: Moments earlier, handcuffs had been placed on Novak's wrists, but no such restraints were applied to the wrists of his killer. Henry Novak's family approved the release of the new footage. Henry's life, they said after the trial, was taken from him unlawfully, violently and without justification.
20: The police were told by our son himself and by a member of the public who called 999 that they heard someone shout that they had been stabbed. But the police did not believe them.
16: An investigation into the conduct of some police officers is ongoing, and these videos show contrasts which are stark.
19: Put the hand in the cuff, mate. Yeah.
16: Differences between the treatment offered to the victim and to his murderer. To some, those are differences which are damning. Barnaby Papadopoulos, Sky News.
0: On to some of the morning's other news, and Cape Verde are through to the knockout stages of the World Cup. One of the smallest nations to compete in the competition, they finished second in a group that included Spain, Uruguay and Saudi Arabia. They'll face defending champions Argentina in the round of 32. Donald Trump's former national security adviser, John Bolton, has pleaded guilty to mishandling classified information. Bolton, who later became a critic of the U.S. president, is scheduled to be sentenced in October. But he reached a deal with federal prosecutors that could allow him to avoid prison. Do stay with us here on Sky News. Coming up, a man is jailed for life in Germany for ramming a rented car into a Christmas market.
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0: Now, after standing for 50 years, the UK's June heat record has now been broken for the last 3 days. The temperature reached 37.3 degrees in Sandton Downham in Suffolk yesterday. And the prolonged extreme heat is taking its toll on public services, particularly the NHS and the people who rely on it. Here's our health correspondent, Ashish Joshi.
1: It's rarely been as hot as this for as long as this. And the impact on the country's wilting health system is beginning to tell. At this GP surgery in Crawley in West Sussex, sweltering temperatures mean Dr. Ravi Tomar and his team have had to adjust to their patients' needs.
2: We've had a sudden absence to patients attending for their kind of chronic disease appointments. So things that are once a year can be put off for a few weeks, patients are putting off. On the other hand, the acute demands from dehydration, heat stroke, all those things are obviously skyrocketing in frequency, and as such, that volume is coming into the GP surgeries.
1: The London Ambulance Service has responded to its highest number of life-threatening emergencies this week, and that demand is set to grow. On Wednesday, the service saw a 50% increase in life-threatening emergency calls compared with a typical Wednesday in June. The number of cardiac arrests is up 30%. Hospitals across the country have declared critical incidents. Managing vulnerable patients in buildings with equipment that can't cope with this weather brings more challenges.
3: Some of the critical incidents have been declared based on, you know, kind of the capacity versus the demand of patients coming in. Some have been declared because of failure in IT infrastructure or infrastructure within, whether that's the building and the temperatures within the places of managing patients.
1: Health leaders stress the public can help by taking better care of themselves. A new June record has been set for a third consecutive day, and these summers are set to be the new norm. But the extreme temperatures aren't just putting pressure on the country's healthcare system. This pressure is felt all across emergency services and through every sector, from hospitality and transport to agriculture. The impact on Britain's economy won't fade when the temperatures do. This carrot farm in Nottinghamshire has seen crops ruined. And even with the temperatures expected to cool, this is a warning of the summers ahead. Ashish Joshi, Sky News.
0: Well, those extreme temperatures have been affecting the environment too. In Glossop in Derbyshire, firefighters have been tackling a huge wildfire, which is affecting approximately 200 hectares of moorland and woodland. Now, a man in his 60s has been charged with drugging and raping his wife and inviting several men to sexually assault her whilst she was unconscious. The identities of the co-defendants have been revealed, but the alleged victim and her husband cannot be named. Our North of England correspondent Katie Barnfield has the latest.
4: After a legal order was lifted, we can now reveal the identities of 13 men who've been charged over an alleged plot to drug and rape a man's wife. We're not naming the woman or her husband in order to protect her identity. The men accused include Jonathan Kirk, a 43-year-old senior paramedic who met Prince Harry during a visit to Salford Ambulance Station after the riots in 2020.

0: 2011. Also accused of 58-year-old Philip Wilde, a taxi driver from Stockport, 73-year-old Graham Broom from Norwich, 37-year-old Sean Pearce from Stockport, 28-year-old Mohammed Sabir, also from Stockport, Jonathan Wallace, who's 31 and from Manchester, 42-year-old Alan Keenan, a former junior football coach from Greater Manchester, and 70-year-old Robert Stewart from Stockport, along with 37-year-old Richard Townsend from Greater Manchester. The men all deny a range of charges, including rape, conspiracy to rape, and assault by penetration. 55-year-old Carl Lindsay is accused of supplying drugs to incapacitate the alleged victim and receiving photos and videos of the abuse in return, which he denies. He resigned as the CEO of Taunton Town FC around the time of his arrest last year. 41-year-old Daniel Rayner from Kent and 59-year-old David Graves from Derbyshire have denied similar charges. Another man, 59-year-old Keith Fotheringham from Dundee, has admitted charges including conspiracy to rape and to administer a substance. The woman's husband, who's in his 60s and from the Stockport area, is accused of 48 offences against his wife, first of drugging and raping her on his own over 2 decades and then inviting other men to carry out attacks with him. The men will face a 15-week trial here at Manchester Minshull Street Crown Court from the beginning of September.
1: Now, a Saudi doctor has been sentenced to life in prison for killing 6 people and injuring hundreds more by ramming a rented car into crowds at a German Christmas market. 5 women and a 9-year-old boy were killed in the attack in 2024, which prosecutors say was planned over several weeks. Our Europe correspondent, Siobhan Robbins, has spoken to one of the survivors, and a warning, her interview includes graphic details of injuries people sustained during the attack.
2: I'm living the attack again, again, and again. It was 4 days before Christmas. It was so much children, so much families.
3: So everyone's happy, and then in a second, it changes.
2: Yeah, it was a good time. And in 1 second, so much blood, so much pain, so much screaming, so much crying. Many people died. The only help we can do on this moment was, I'm here. I'm here for you. I hold your hand.
3: Did you know at that point or think this is a terror attack, or did you think someone's just lost control of their car, they've made a mistake?
2: Yeah, it was not an accident. It was a terror attack. I don't hear anything. I only see the lights from the car. I see so many people laying on the street. I see a woman and she cry. We take off her jacket, and in this moment she hold her hand so, and in this moment her hand fall in the jackets.
3: Her hand had been severed from her arm.
2: Yeah. I stand up and I go maybe 1-2 meters, and I came to the next person. So many people are at the person and screaming. She say, I have problems with my breathing, I have pain in my arms, in my feet, my head, in my chest, all. And I check her and I say, okay, yeah, you are a critical patient, but in this moment, she was dead.
3: You start the CPR. Were you able to save her?
2: No.
3: So she died?
2: She died, yeah.
3: With you?
2: Yeah.
3: And you lived in Magdeburg at the time. When people found out what had happened, how did that impact the people of the town?
2: Magdeburg is not a big city. Everybody knows another person. So when I'm thinking about me, I know 2 person who died on this attack. My ex-best friend, his mother died, and he was laying in the coma.
3: When you've seen Talibay, the man accused of this, in court, do you see anything that suggests that he's remorseful or sad or regrets what he's done?
2: No. I think his plan was to kill more people on this night. I think when he can do it, he will do it again. I'm thinking about this man so much. So when I'm going to a festival, I think about this man. I think, is it safe here? Can I go here? Can I stay here?
3: Is there any punishment that would be enough to get justice?
2: In Germany, I think no. Maybe death. But doesn't happen here in Germany. When I'm going to sleep, sometimes I wake up with a panic attack and I think he was here. He is in this moment. I'm living the attack again, again, and again.
3: He's haunting you.
2: Yeah.
1: Time for a look at the weather.
4: I hope we haven't forgotten anything.
5: Travel insurance. I tick that box.
4: Yeah, but remember what you forgot last year.
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1: After a record-breaking hot week, a change to fresher conditions will take place this weekend. But watch out for some thundery downpours. Friday saw the June record being broken for the third consecutive day. The red extreme heat warning has now expired, but an amber covers southeast England through today. Further thunderstorm warnings are likely to be issued too. And it'll be another muggy start to the day with thunderstorms possible across southeast England.
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0: Time now to see what's making the front pages of tomorrow's newspapers. The Guardian says Home Secretary Shabana Mahmood is under pressure over her immigration bill that she plans to introduce next week. The Telegraph reports on Lord Case, the former cabinet secretary, saying that Andy Burnham must call an early election or risk the same fate as the previous five prime ministers. According to the Eyes new opinion poll, Labour have leapfrogged Reform UK and would win a general election if one was held now. The Times reports that Andy Burnham will say that the South is paying the price for economic failure in the North. The Mail claims ministers are scrambling to impress Andy Burnham by softening immigration rules. The Express leads on Dame Priti Patel claiming Labour's leadership contest puts Brexit reforms at great risk. The Financial Times reports companies are rushing to fire executives before new unfair dismissal rights take effect in the UK. The Sun reports that Prince Harry will take his children to visit his late mother, Princess Diana's grave, when they're in the UK next month. The Big Apple Corps is the headline in the Mirror as fans descend on New York ahead of England's final World Cup group stage match. And the Star also leads on the World Cup and the witch doctor who put a curse on Harry Kane. Is that fact? Is that actual fact? Where's the proof? That's what I say. We're not going to talk about that, don't we?
1: Well, if you want to contribute.
2: Obviously, it was the witch doctor got his 15 minutes of fame on the front page of the newspaper. But as you say, it's very difficult to prove anything.
0: Let's start with the Telegraph in that case. And Burnham must call elections, says Case. This is Lord Case, and in his first major interview since leaving Downing Street, the former cabinet secretary is saying that it's a very difficult tightrope for Andy Burnham because he had to promise change, but he's no mandate to deliver it, and he might go the way of the previous five prime ministers and leave before they would intend to.
2: Look, I think Simon Case makes some very interesting points. I don't agree with him about the election, because we have a parliamentary system, so he's got to command the majority in the House of Commons to get legislation through. Mm-hmm. I think what he did say, which I did agree with, was the fact that he's got to be honest about the issues that we face as a country. He can't simply just pretend that, a few things, a few superficial things can actually solve deep-seated problems, because what will happen is there's a huge amount of expectation. Labour have got a poll bounce, but that will disappear very quickly if he doesn't live up to expectations. And so he should be managing expectations and be honest with the public. I think that's the best way to do that.
0: Mm. And so what about his claim that he has no mandate?
1: I mean, I'm going to do this the way we used to do it, where you just rip into the actual newspaper rather than any of the news. But I just think this is a Telegraph manufacturing its own exclusive. It's like, oh, the first interview Simon Case gave since he left Downing Street. He left Downing Street ages ago. Nobody asked him for an interview. That's why it's the first interview. And they're making it sound like they've got some really novel point, when in fact what they've got is somebody who's prepared to make the point that they wanted him to make, which is call an election. And that's just absolutely...
2: The absurdity of it is, and Labour, when we were in government, Andrew Burnham, all of them,
1: we've
2: got to have an election, you've got to have an election.
1: Yeah.
2: And then, of course, when they're in government and they've got a shift of leader, then they're going to say, we don't have to call an election. It's pretty pathetic, and I think the public can see straight through it. Mm. And I've been consistent. It's a parliamentary system. I didn't think we should have elections just because we change leaders. I don't think Labour need to have an election just because
1: The only person I think should have had an election when they change leaders is when it went from Blair to Brown, because he was like... he was popular when he took over, and he was popular.
2: But then he flunked it, didn't he?
1: Well, exactly.
2: He bottled it, as George Osborne said.
1: And then they lost. And I really think that's the tragedy of British politics, because without that,
2: he wasn't going to be ruled forever.
1: Anyway,
2: he was going to be on his way out.
1: Cross is completely right. Everybody always says it. It's expected of an opposition to say it.
2: Yeah.
1: But it's pathetic because
2: you know that when they're in government and it happens to them, they'll say, oh, no, we can't have an election.
0: Kemi Badenoch said it, though, didn't she?
2: I'm not sure she's... I think she's like, wrote Kimmy, back on it.
3: Kimmy said that.
2: Because it's so absurd.
3: Also, she said that hilarious thing. It's like, she said, we kept swapping leaders and look where it got us. And you're like, well, it got us to you.
2: Also, I mean, you know, people say it's ridiculous, but we had 14 years in government. I mean, I think if we hadn't changed the leaders, it would have been a lot less.
0: Let's stay with Andy Burnham and the Times front page, talking about his sort of allegiance to the North, and he's saying that the South is paying the price for economic failure in the North, and he's going to push a lot more money to the regions.
2: Yeah, look, we've seen this movie before. Boris Johnson talked about levelling up, which was exactly this point. And it really refers to the fact that the Treasury model essentially looks at which are the most productive parts of the country. So if you put a pound of investment, you need to get, they want to see which are the areas that you get most return. And the problem with that is that it just reinforces inequalities, because you get more if you put it in the southeast. If you build roads in the southeast, there's more economic impact. And, of course, that's a virtuous cycle for the southeast. But it means other areas get less and less investment. And that was a problem that Boris tried to solve. He called it levelling up. I think Andy Burnham is essentially saying the same thing. And we just have to wait and see how that's fleshed out in his policy.
3: If we can linger for a second, I mean, Boris did talk about levelling up, but he never successfully did any levelling up.
2: Well, let's see what Andy does.
3: Or said what it, what it meant.
2: He made the point, which Andrew Burnham is making.
3: Well, he made the point of great regional inequalities, but he didn't ever do anything about it.
2: Well, OK, you can say that. Let's see what Andrew Burnham does. He's making the same point. And if he succeeds in levelling up or redistributing money, fair play to him. But I think he'll come across exactly the same institutional difficulties
0: he has got the pedigree of Manchesterism behind him, hasn't he?
2: Yeah, yeah. So. And he's from the North, and people will be, expectations management.
3: But also,
2: they'll be expecting huge support and great things from that. But let's see what happens.
3: Yeah, but I think it's surprisingly loyal, and may I say a little bit tribal of you, to say that that Boris Johnson was faced with these inescapable hurdles. The reason Boris Johnson didn't do anything about levelling up is because he didn't know what he meant by it, and he didn't have any intention to.
2: It was very clear what levelling up meant.
3: Well, levelling up meant
2: less focus on developing infrastructure in the southeast and making sure that we had better infrastructure in parts of the country outside the M25.
3: Well, no, I don't think that is. I mean, if you look at the levelling up department run by Michael Gove, that was never their stated intention. Their stated intention was actually to address regional inequalities, whether that was of jobs, whether that was of wealth.
2: No, of course it was.
3: They never actually nailed it down.
2: That was the whole point of it. And he's saying
0: it was pretty clear what the intention was.
3: Wait, I mean, investment can mean anything. Investment can mean building HS2 or sending in 30,000 police officers.
2: In terms of the deployment of capital away from
3: whose capital towards what?
2: Taxpayers' money. The government money.
3: Okay, well, I mean, you're being pretty loose.
2: But you're
3: speaking as though Boris Johnson was faced with these obstacles which he couldn't possibly overcome. The only obstacle was his own laziness and indolence.
2: There were obstacles. Because the Treasury Green Book basically says the best use of taxpayers' money is where you get the best return. So if you build a road in the southeast, that's going to be more productive.
3: That's what their model.
2: It's not a deep state. I'm not talking about deep state.
3: But okay, you're saying it was the Treasury Green Book.
2: There is a thing called the Treasury Green Book.
3: And you're saying that's what stopped
2: I'm not saying
3: Boris
2: it was exclusively. There were other things.
3: I mean, that is the most preposterous argument I've ever heard.
2: It's true. I mean, it doesn't mean it was the only thing, but it was definitely a thing.
0: Another quote from Kwesi tonight: preposterous but true. just to round this up, the Times saying that Burnham will promise to spend a significant amount of his expected premiership in a number 10 of the North, an office in Manchester. So that's quite interesting, do you not think?
3: I mean, yeah, OK, it is medium interesting.
0: A number 10 in the North.
3: It is medium interesting. He's really leaning into the King of the North thing.
2: Yes, he is.
3: I mean, I have to say I'm a bit disappointed because, a year ago, Andy Burnham was talking quite radically about Westminster, not as a geographical feature, but as a kind of top-down, the capital-heavy, dehumanised version of government. And now He's just gone quite basic, and it's like, oh, the North has been stiffed by the South.
0: He's gone basic.
2: Yeah, I mean,
0: we're going to round up on this, guys.
2: But
0: very quickly, yeah. In seconds.
2: We moved an office, we set up an office of the Treasury in Darlington, and that was exactly pointing to this thing. So he's saying he's going to have a number 10, God knows where. I think it's a bit of a gimmick, but he's trying to show his intent to level up, if I can use that
3: phrase. Did you ever have your office in Darlington?
2: I went to Darlington in the 6 weeks I was Chancellor Exchequer. I made a point of going to Darlington and seeing the office.
3: Did you have a corner office
2: weeks.
3: There?
0: Right.
2: I can't remember.
0: We're ending this. More papers are coming up later. I just want to show you this remarkable piece of footage. Something like something out of an action movie, actually, released by Kent Police. It's footage of the moment a van driver swung into action to help an armed officer who was chasing a runaway suspect. Take a look.
4: Get back. Go.
5: I'm going.
4: Cheers, buddy. Follow that police officer.
5: Don't crash. If you just go past him, keep going past. Right. Stop here on the right. Stop. Stop there. Don't move. Put your hands on your head.
4: Sorry, mate.
6: No worries.
4: Cheers for your help.
6: No problem. I'm just glad I could be of service.
4: Thank you. Cheers, buddy. No, we'll get on with doing the rest of it, but thank you very much for your assistance.
6: That was quite exhilarating.
4: No worries. See you later. Hopefully the rest of your day is a bit calmer.
6: Yeah.
0: That was quite exhilarating, he said.
3: I would drive so badly with a policeman barking at me like that. I'd be like, which way is right? Which way is left?
2: I mean, it seems extraordinary. I mean, the man had a machine gun. Yeah. I mean, it's pretty scary driving a van with a guy with a machine gun.
0: I know, fully armed.
3: Yeah, but you would believe that they weren't going to shoot you.
2: Well, you don't know what's going to happen.
0: No. I mean, I probably
2: don't
0: wouldn't
2: know
0: believe
2: the man they're
0: police.
2: Chasing has got a gun. I mean, it's scary.
0: Yes, but he did his civic duty and aided that arrest. An arrest was eventually made. So all success and no one was harmed. More babes coming up after the break. Do stay with us for that.

0: Now, England take on Panama in their final group game of the World Cup later tonight, with fans heading to New Jersey for the big clash. Our sports correspondent Rob Harris has the latest.
1: Well, the match is across in New Jersey, but here in New York and the heart of Times Square is where the fans are coming together. We've got England and Panama fans all mixing. This really is the focal point of this most spread out World Cup ever. A World Cup across three countries, Canada and Mexico as well. But here in the heart of New York, I'm seeing Ecuador fans still from their victory last night after stunning Germany, and so many still enjoying it. England fans will be hoping tomorrow night they're able to celebrate here after a victory over Panama to secure their progress into the knockout stage as group winners. Well, how are the England fans feeling after opening with a 4-2 win over Croatia, but then being frustrated by Ghana and drawing 0-0? Joined now by a couple of fans now. How are you feeling about England's chances? Panama, they've lost both games 1-0.
2: We should beat them, but I'm a bit nervous how we played last week. But we went there positively, like we finished the

0: absolutely amazing.
1: Is this the dream trip to a World Cup?
0: Yeah, 100%.
2: You got a ticket for the final if we get there.
1: Yeah. You've already got a ticket to the final.
0: If we get there.
1: Do you think they'll make it?
0: Fingers crossed, hopefully.
1: That's confidence.
2: Yeah.
1: You plan long ahead, believing back here at the final.
2: Possibly, yeah. We'll see. I got a ticket to go there if we win the game. I hope we win the group so I can go to Atlanta and not. That's where I got my ticket for. Otherwise, I've got to rip off the ticket. I've changed my plans.
1: So many complex plans for this vast World Cup.
2: Indeed.
1: Enjoy your time
2: Thank
1: in
2: you
1: New
2: very
1: York.
2: Much.
1: Well, England fans really starting to gather here. The team is arriving from their base in Kansas City as well. Crucially, they're waiting to discover how Reece James is. He wasn't able to train with the rest of the team earlier today. He's got a hamstring issue. Will he be available? He's featured in both games so far. The one major issue facing Thomas Tuchel and the team. And they'll be hoping to be cheered on by all the support that hopefully for them will start to build here in the heart of Manhattan.
3: Okay, let's get the rest of the day's sports news now with Nikki.

0: Paul, let's take you back to the start. You get a call from Carlo. What's going through your head?
1: That you hope it's going to happen. Like a lot of times in football, you get a call that something, there's a possibility there that you could be joining a new club, a new team. And there was one period, like a year earlier, you know, is Carlo going to be leaving Real Madrid? Brazil were interested in him. It was a possibility that they could have joined together a little bit earlier. But I suppose the stars aligned at the right time. It was time for Carlo to leave Real Madrid. Brazil were looking for a new head coach. So often what happens in football is about timing. Yeah, it was a great feeling when it actually happened.
0: What does the role entail? Just give us an outline of what it looks like from your perspective.
1: A lot of the role is about watching players so that when it comes to squad selection, that you're picking the players that are in the best form. There's a lot of players that are from Brazil that play in the Premier League. You know, there's over 20. And, you know, that takes a lot of time up of travelling around.
2: Personally, I've watched, I must say, about 150 games this season. I think I went to 60 games live, which is a lot. And then watching here on my laptop or on the television. Watch some good games, watch some awful games. But it's an enjoyable part of the job. It's very different to what I've been used to doing. But really looking forward to getting on the grass and preparing the players now for the games.
0: So, Paul, here we are at the Arsenal training ground ahead of the game this weekend against Senegal. How much preparation goes into these sessions? Have you got the meticulous detail in your head already of what you're going to do now?
1: Yeah, I mean, absolutely. I mean, I think coming into the week, we have a good idea of the, you know, the momentum of the week, how it's going to be in terms of our intensity. We start off by warming up on this pitch here. We're going to go over to the far side and do some tactical work, 11v11. The focus will be on some defensive concepts today. And then we're going to...
3: Let's take a look at the weather.
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3: After a record-breaking hot week, a change to fresher conditions will take place this weekend. But watch out for some thundery downpours. Friday saw the June record being broken for the third consecutive day. The red extreme heat warning has now expired, but an amber covers southeast England through today. Further thunderstorm warnings are likely to be issued too. And it'll be another muggy start to the day with thunderstorms possible across southeast England. The north and west looks rather cloudy through the morning.
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0: Hello, and a very good morning. It's 6 o'clock. This is Mornings with Jones and Melbourne. I'm Anna.
1: And I'm Kamali. Thanks for starting your day with us. Here's how we're looking.
0: After the Venezuela earthquakes, even the buildings still standing are death traps for residents and rescuers. Almost 1,000 people are now confirmed dead.
1: As the heat wave gives way to lightning storms, climate scientists say that this spell is the worst in European history.
0: US-Iran ceasefire faces its first major test, with President Trump ordering fresh strikes for what he calls a foolish violation in the Strait of Hormuz.
1: Coming up a little later this hour, Jackie will join us for all the day's sports news, and we'll look at the morning's newspapers with Zoe Grunewald and Henry Hill.
0: Plus, how the killing of a famed Lebanese conservationist by the Israeli military has sparked outrage across the world. Hello, a very good morning. And we begin today with the devastating earthquakes in Venezuela, which have now killed more than 920 people and left a staggering 50,000 more missing.
1: Yeah, desperate families and rescuers are using bare hands to search for survivors, although officials fear the number of victims is going to rise even higher.
0: Well, the two quakes hit just 39 seconds apart, around 100 miles west of the capital, Caracas. The UK has sent a specialised search and rescue team to the disaster zone and promised around £2 million in aid, but there are concerns that relief won't reach the areas where it's needed the most.
1: Yeah, well, the port city of Katia Lamar has been one of the worst hit areas. Our US correspondent Martha Kellner reports.
2: First, the natural disaster. Now, the humanitarian crisis. Chaos in the hospitals, dismay on the streets. Belkis is looking for her nephew in the rubble. We need help, she says. We don't have water, light, anything. I don't have anyone. We are desperate. The official number of dead here rises by the minute, and it's not hard to see why. Survivors wait in long queues for food and gather aid supplies on the roadside. This is mainly people helping their neighbours. Police are searching a building where they think they've heard noises. And soon, some rare good news. From the wreckage, a joyful discovery.
3: Everyone is desperate for any slither of good news, and the fact that an animal has been found alive in here suggests that there is still the possibility of human beings being alive.
2: People are pointing over the road. A man has appeared in what used to be the window of his apartment. He refuses to come down. His family are still trapped inside, he says.
3: The rescuers have just come running out of the building because they say they felt an aftershock just now, and obviously this building is very, very uneasy at the moment.
2: This disaster is a test of the new relationship between the US and Venezuela. It's only been 6 months since former leader Nicolas Maduro was captured by US forces. Now the US exerts greater control over the country. Would they help in its time of need?
3: Donald Trump has pledged massive and unrelenting support for Venezuela. The US is sending $150 million worth of aid, they say. They're supposedly sending teams by air, specialised search teams on the ground too. But the question people here have is, where are they? Look at that. Jesus.
2: I spent most of the day in the worst affected area and didn't see a single international search team. I'm looking for my mother, this man says. He's digging with his bare hands and a crowbar. Countless bodies have been found here where hundreds of apartments once stood. The misery is unrelenting. Andre can see his brother's body trapped in the rubble of this beachside apartment, but he has no tools to get him. Everyone here is a volunteer.
4: Yes, it's volunteers, family and friends. It's too much pain to know that your family isn't there, but you can recover the body, at least to take him home. We can't do anything.
2: The wait for help is unbearable for people here. So much is being promised, but on the ground, it feels like so little is being delivered. Martha Kellner, Sky News, La Guaira State, Venezuela.
0: I mean, the pictures are just so shocking at the level of devastation, and also with those tens of thousands of people still missing, just a really appalling time for Venezuela. We do know that US and Spanish military have arrived. The US has pledged $150 million towards the aid effort. That's about £110 million. And rescue missions as well from across Latin America and Europe and Asia are arriving, but as Martha was saying, there's concerns that they're not going to get to the right places and the places that need them the most in time. The UK as well, we mentioned this, has announced a 68-member search and rescue team, as well as sniffer dogs being deployed out there, and £2 million in humanitarian funding. But the challenges are absolutely huge. And the problem is, for many of these people, their buildings aren't insured. So the government is impoverished. The idea that there's enough money to rebuild all of these buildings is probably fanciful, or it would certainly take an awful long time, and they'd have to raise an awful lot of money for the rebuilding. But obviously we're not at that stage yet. At the moment, it's all about trying to rescue people trapped under the rubble. But looking ahead, there are huge challenges ahead for the country.
5: Absolutely. And it's these first couple of days after the disaster, when people may still be alive beneath the rubble, that is most important. And one of the concerns, one of the issues that Venezuela has, is that they don't have any of the equipment that other countries might have that can move some of the debris, some of the masonry, some of the rubble that's on top of these people. They just literally don't have any of the heavy lifting equipment, which is why we're seeing people having to use their hands to try and get underneath the rubble, lift it, clear it, to see if there's anyone still alive under there. They are going to be getting some of that equipment, but it just can't come soon enough for the people of Venezuela. Of course, we've got our teams on the ground there, so we'll have more reporting from Venezuela throughout the day and the coming days.
0: Exactly. In the meantime, though, let's move on, because there's a bit of relief in sight after three straight days of record-breaking heat across the UK. So an amber warning remains in place, but temperatures are finally starting to drop before a cool change does hit tomorrow.
5: I'm looking forward to that. Now, the conditions are taking its toll on public services, particularly the NHS and those who rely on it. Well, let's bring in our meteorologist, Joe Robinson, for a bit more on this. Joe, it's great to have you with us. We've all stopped melting a little bit, I think, haven't
6: nice
5: we?
6: In here.
5: It's quite chill in here. I had to turn the air conditioning up. It was a bit too cold. What do we expect for the next few days?
6: Oh, there's a big change on the way. We've had that hot and humid air all week. Those records been breaking, not just the daytime highs, it's been the overnight temperatures as well. And that's when we've really been struggling at night, when, you know, our bodies are trying to cool down and we just can't. But there is a big change on the way. We're going to see cooler, fresher conditions moving in. It will take its time to reach the southeast. That will hold on to the hot and humid air for the longest. But I think certainly tomorrow and certainly tomorrow night, all areas will have much fresher conditions for sleeping, much better. But yes, today there's still that extreme heat warning in place across the southeast. We could see 33 degrees Celsius today there. So, you know, in June,
0: that's cool by comparison to the last few days.
6: It really is. It's, you know, in any other June, I might be talking about it as an extreme, but it really isn't compared to the last few days. So yes, 33 is the high for today. We've got that warning in place. There is a thunderstorm warning across the southeast as well at the moment. There have been some thundery downpours this morning. They will clear away this morning. Most places will be fine and dry across England and Wales today. Bit of rain across Scotland and Northern Ireland. But yes, that change is on the way, and I think that's what everyone's looking forward to, maybe.
0: Yeah, well, personally, yes, just because my house has felt very hot, I don't know about everyone else's.
6: But houses will take a few days to cool down well. I think, you know, the heat is all stored in there, so it will take a few days. But
0: and then are we back to more normal kind of June temperatures?
6: Yeah, so temperatures will
0: into
6: be...
0: into July, isn't it?
6: Yeah, on Sunday, we're looking at highs of 27 in the southeast, and then next week, we should see temperatures in the mid, sort of low to mid 20s. So, much better. I mean, around average, maybe a little bit above. So, probably perfect start for Wimbledon.
0: But it's still pretty early summer, isn't it? We can't rule out further heat waves.
6: No, we really can't. I mean, we've already had two heat waves, the one in May, this one, and we've still got July and August to go. So potentially we could see more. The heat looks like it's never too far away when we look at long-range models. So there certainly is the potential for further heat waves in the coming weeks.
7: And this is the storm that we got after this. I mean, I do love a good thunder and lightning storm.
0: Especially when it's when the you feel the temperature's going to break a bit.
7: And so we can expect more of this sort of dramatic. I mean, the last time when there was a heatwave a few days ago, the storm, the rain there flooded some train lines. So it can have a disruptive effect as well, can't it?
6: It really can, yeah. I mean, the storms that I've seen this morning across the southeast haven't brought a huge amount of rain, so I don't think they've been impactful as the ones we saw earlier in the week, but certainly a lot of lightning and things like that. There will be a risk of further storms across parts of England as we go through later today into the evening part. But they will be hit and miss. They won't be everywhere. So you'll be unlucky if you catch one, I think.
7: Okay.
0: Well, it's so nice to see you this morning. Yeah, that's lovely news you brought with you.
7: That's really cool weather. Yeah, I appreciate it.
0: Thanks so much.
7: Now, less than 2 weeks into the ceasefire between US and Iran, it is now coming under some serious tests after Washington struck Iranian missile sites.
0: Yeah, the US says it's in response to Tehran's attack on a commercial ship in the Strait of Hormuz and marks America's first attack since the truce was signed. Our US correspondent David Blevins has been following the story.
8: Well, this is a real test of the memorandum of understanding between the United States and Iran, the first U.S. strike on Iran since it was signed. We knew the Islamic Revolutionary Guard had attacked a Singapore-flagged vessel. They maneuvered a one-way drone to the west side of that ship before striking it. That's why the Americans had no doubt it was deliberate. In a post on Truth Social, President Trump described it as a foolish violation of the ceasefire. And US Central Command in Tampa, Florida has now confirmed that they carried out strikes on missile and drone storage facilities and radar sites. That came just a short time after President Trump was asked if there would be repercussions.
9: You'll find out.
10: Do you consider the ceasefire to still be in place?
9: I don't like the fact that they took a shot yesterday. Actually, four. We knocked down three at a ship. Not an allied ship, but a ship, a very expensive ship. And it was fine, but it took a little beating. They shouldn't be doing that, so you'll find out.
8: In its statement, Central Command described it as unwarranted aggression and dangerous behavior undermining freedom of navigation. We know from marine tracking data that vessels have been creeping through the Strait of Hormuz again, but at a lower level. I suppose what this does show is that President Trump is willing to re-engage if he considers it necessary. But that is going to require him keeping a significant U.S. presence in the region for some time.
7: Well, as David has said, there, this is the first significant test for the ceasefire agreement that was in place. The Iranians allegedly struck a drone. It's called the Ever Lovely. It was trying to leave the Strait of Hormuz, as Donald Trump mentioned there. The US then responded with missile strikes. The IRGC then are reported to have responded with counterstrikes on US forces across the Middle East. So, I mean, we're actually, I guess, in a little bit of a holding pattern here now. There's been tit for tat for tit strikes, and we'll see what the next level of response will be. And I think it's also worth and important to keep an eye on the number of ships that are feeling brave enough, bold enough to pass through the Strait of Hormuz when this latest ship has come under attack. And it seems to have been attacked by the Iranians because there's another way of getting through the Strait of Hormuz, which is close to the Omani coast. It's sort of a way that you can get through without having to get the permission of the IRGC. Now, of course, they want to control the entire area. They're not be able to get tolls if anyone or passage fees if anyone's passing through the Omani coast. And it seems as if this attack on this vessel was a way of kind of deterring people from using this safer route close to the Omani coast. And it's just a matter of time to see whether or not more ships try and do it, and then if they come under attack again.
0: Yeah, and the hope is that this doesn't escalate further, because Iran has responded. The head of the country's National Security Commission has said Trump would regret the attack. J.D. Vance, though, has also since posted on X as well, saying Iran signed a ceasefire agreement. We have honoured it. If they have disagreements about how it's applied, they can pick up the phone, but violence will be met with violence. Mm. So the rhetoric is still going there.
7: That's right there.
0: Both of them trying to play a strong hand. But the hope is, of course, that this little spat dies down mm-hmm. again and doesn't blow up into something bigger.
7: Yeah, we're still in those 30 days of discussions. Now, staying in the region, of course, because environmentalists have vowed that they will continue the work of the Lebanese conservationist Mona Khalil, who was killed in an Israeli airstrike.
0: She was renowned for her efforts to preserve endangered sea turtles, turning a stretch of Lebanon's coastline into a key nesting site. Well, Sky's Ivor Bennett spoke with her best friend and has this report.
11: She was Lebanon's conservation queen, a marine biologist who for decades protected the country's endangered turtles.
12: I'm so lucky. My love for life and nature, I'm living my dream.
11: But like so many here, Mona Khalil lacked protection herself and was to become another victim of Israeli airstrikes.
13: And when I first arrived here, I just burst into tears. It was very emotional.
11: Mohammed was her neighbour. We met outside the ruins of her home near the southern city of Tyre.
13: All along her life, the history is there. She wasn't a threat to anyone. Israel doesn't want the South to have any form of civilization. Like, even if it's not harming them, even if it's benefiting them indirectly, because if the turtles are in good shape, it's for everybody in the Mediterranean Sea. But yet they don't want any form of civilization to be in South Lebanon. That's how we feel.
11: Her house by the beach was hit in early June. Mona was trapped in the rubble for more than an hour and died from her injuries last week.
14: The scale of the damage here is just unbelievable. Half the house has just kind of crumpled. Now, the Israeli military says that Mona wasn't a target, but this was a direct hit.
11: She moved here because it's where the turtles lay their eggs and their populations were under threat from predators. She established a project to protect the hatchlings and ensure they could reach the sea.
14: The beach where Mona worked is just down there, but the Lebanese military have told us we can't go there because it's too dangerous. They believe there are Israeli positions very nearby and possibly an Israeli patrol boat out on the water.
11: But despite the encroaching conflict, she refused to abandon her work, a mission that other activists like Fadia now vow to take up.
15: The way she was killed in an airstrike made many people who had never even heard of her realize that there was someone who dedicated her entire life to protecting Lebanon. For people who knew her, it only strengthened our determination. Before, I had promised I would continue her work. Now it's no longer just a promise, it's a commitment.
11: It is a war that's taken her life, but not her legacy. To preserve nature above all else. Ivor Bennett, Sky News, near Tyre, in southern Lebanon.
0: Let's just tell you what's coming up. As the UK swelters through the heat wave, hopefully coming to an end, yes. New research points out who is at extra risk. We'll talk about that in a moment.
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4: Well, after the record-breaking week, we've had a change to some fresher conditions coming at the weekend, but watch out for some thundery downpours. Friday saw the June record being broken for the third consecutive day. The red extreme heat warning has expired, but an amber warning covers the southeast of England. Thunderstorm warnings may be issued for parts of England as well. Now, early thunderstorms across the southeast will clear this morning to leave much of England and Wales dry and sunny. Elsewhere, it will be cloudier with outbreaks of rain, but central and eastern Scotland look like they'll be fine. We'll finally lose those record-breaking temperatures with fresher conditions moving in, but the southeast will remain hot and humid. Into the afternoon, and there's the risk of thunderstorms across England, mainly for central, southern and eastern parts, while Scotland, Ireland and Northern Ireland will see rain, which will be heavy in places. Cloud and patchy rain is going to edge east overnight, while the southeast will keep the risk of some thunderstorms. It'll be warm and muggy again, especially in the south. On to tomorrow, and it'll be noticeably cooler and fresher.
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5: So, some relief on the way, it seems. But households right across the UK have been struggling to cope in this heat wave. I know ours has struggled. But new research has revealed who in society is most at risk.
4: Yeah, people on low incomes are more than twice as likely to be more exposed to environmental harm, which includes pollution, extreme heat and the lack of access to green space. Our climate reporter, Victoria Seabrook, has this.
6: When it's hot, we're told to seek shelter. But what if your home offers no escape?
7: It's all night with 30.1, something like that, all these days.
6: Irina is a Ukrainian mother of two, living in temporary accommodation in West London, and has Graves' disease, which already makes her prone to overheat.
7: Heat is produced like much more hormones, which can even kill me, because is when it's overactive, thyroid is producing a lot of hormones, which is like autoimmune. My body attack myself.
6: It's only 11:30 in the morning and it's already nearly 34 degrees. And by the evening, temperatures in here are reaching 38 degrees. The problem is particularly acute in London, but the West and East Midlands, East of England and South East are also hotspots.
8: 5,000 neighbourhoods in this country, that's about a third of this country, including 2,000 with severe air deprivation, they have overlapping environmental injustices. And what we mean by that is this is where you live with air pollution, a lack of green space, where you live in some of the poorest housing, where you're more susceptible to flooding, water pollution. All of these things add up. And what you see is a map, not just of environmental injustices, you see a map of inequality. You see a map of geographical abandonment.
6: Tayshan grew up next to the Grenfell Tower, which burned down in 2017. He found solace in gardening and has been transforming pockets of North Kensington ever since.
9: So closing the green gap is really about kind of acknowledging the social injustices and the kind of racial injustices and when we think about land, when we think about environment, all of these things are super connected. People sit round tables, make decisions based on who's deserved of what. And I think like Grenfell epitomised that. And so this is really a movement to try and address that inequality and bring things to people who need it most. When I say things, like beauty, safety, a sense of belonging, a sense of pride, a sense of place.
6: The government says it recognises that vulnerable people bear the brunt of the heat and that new homes will be designed to minimise overheating. But most of our buildings have been designed to keep the heat in, and now pressure on the government to help us cope with a hotter climate is mounting.
5: So, Jackie's here. Very good morning,
10: morning
5: to you.
10: Jackie.
5: Morning. Lots of sports to talk about after the break.
10: I know, England match day as well.
4: Oh, yeah.
10: although overnight, because of the other results, Scotland all but out. There are still some scenarios that, if they all come together like a miracle, Scotland will go through to the next round. But it's looking
4: it's quite a miracle.
10: They've dropped out of that top eight.
4: Yeah, seen the chart.
10: You've seen the chart. Yeah, it's not good. It's England Day today. They're playing tonight. So we'll have more from Thomas Tuchel after mixed news for England in terms of injuries ahead of tonight's meeting with Panama. And a moment to remember for Ben Duckett as he hits a century for England's cricketers against New Zealand. But will it be enough to swing the third test their way at Trent Bridge?
0: Just what you need for summer is waiting at Target. 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

0: So, Jackie, let's chat World Cup, shall we? Because
1: such a busy night last night. There were so many matches.
0: Slept through them all. But some great results, some really interesting results as well.
1: Well, Kate Verdy, who would have predicted at the start of this World Cup that such a small country, such a small group of islands, would qualify for the knockout phase?
2: Yeah.
1: It's absolutely brilliant. That's what they've done. They got a 0-0 last night against Saudi Arabia. So, you know, Vozinha, we get to see...
3: The hero goalkeeper.
1: We get to see his antics again when they play Argentina. That's who they're due to play in the next round. Messi and co. It's incredible. 500,000 inhabitants, and they have managed to get through. You know, obviously the first time they've gone through. Their recruitment has been of, you know, go around the world and find people who are sort of related to Cape Verde. You know, they have gone to, you know, Portugal, and they have gone to Rotterdam. They've found, you know, they found one of their players on LinkedIn. So they have sort of gone searching for a team, but it's very well organised, very well organised.
3: They play good football as well. It's not by chance.
1: And they
3: they're a decent side.
1: No, they're really good. I just think that's been such a good news story. When you would expect this, you know, expanded World Cup to be fleshy in terms of the teams you think might be not very good and will, you know, pointless matches. That hasn't really been the case at all.
0: No, and we love an underdog.
1: I mean, everyone's going to be shouting for that one, sure they are.
3: 100%.
1: England play tonight. It is against Panama. Reece James is injured, which is a bit of a blow. So he's actually not travelling with the team. He's staying back at the base in Texas. But I think, you know, what England will need tonight and what they will expect is a good win, a convincing performance. And you'd want that for yourself in the camp anyway, you know, going forward into the last 32 where England are currently scheduled to play Senegal. You want to go in with confidence after the disappointment of the draw the other night, I think.
0: What do they need to get?
1: Well, they're through.
0: Right.
1: They are through in one position or another on 4 points. But you just want to finish top of that group and,
0: be in
1: control. And, you know, it's like a, you know, sign to everybody else. The same way, you know, France absolutely destroyed Norway last night.
3: They look dangerous.
1: We are in it to win it, and we are dangerous. And I think England will want to send out the same message, especially against a team like Panama. But, you know, while the Scotland fans are still waiting on tenterhooks to see if there's any chance they go through and their fans are still there, England fans are full of hope that, you know, this team are going to go all the way to the final. Our sports correspondent Rob Harris caught up with some of those fans who've travelled for this match.
4: This is what England will be up against tonight. A huge number of Panama fans already dominating Times Square ahead of the game, reveling being at this World Cup. You wouldn't know, they've already been eliminated. And the warning for England is both of those defeats were just 1-0, showing how tough it could be for Thomas Tuchel and his side.
5: When we're in the role of the favourites, we have to do some stuff better. Details better than against Ghana, but it's another challenge, and we need another top performance to be able to win.
4: England had already hoped to have secured top spot by now, but after the impressive opening 4-2 win over Croatia came the frustration of the 0-0 draw with Ghana, and there's now an injury blow. Defender Reece James has been ruled out with a hamstring problem. We've been hearing from another England defender, Mark Gay.
6: Every single day is a dream, and more than a dream. So, you know, to be in this position it's a lot of responsibility. I feel like I have a lot of responsibility, not just to myself and my family, but, you know, for those around the world that potentially do have this dream and want to, you know, achieve something that I've been able to achieve is just playing the World Cup. And, you know, for those looking out at me right now, I think it's important that they know that it's more than possible, that if I'm here, that, you know, that they have even more of a chance to be here and do far more than I ever will.
4: It does look like Panama fans are dominating New York, but we are expecting many thousands of England fans to be supporting the team in the stadium. They'll be hoping for a much better performance than the other night.
7: Did you have that belief?
8: You know, I'm always a, like, pessimist, but optimist at the same time. Let's see if it builds.
7: Do you think they're going to win the trophy?
9: It's coming home.
4: First, it's about getting their way past Panama tonight.
1: Well, we can get some more on the World Cup, because as I said, it was so busy last night. I don't know if you watched the France-Norway match.
2: I've seen it. Brilliant.
1: Can I just say something? Nothing to do with the football. Norway have got such a good brand. Really? You know the whole row thing.
2: Oh, yeah,
1: like,
2: yeah,
1: everybody in my house keeps banging things and then everyone starts rowing. It's like, oh, come on, you're not Norwegian. Their shirts are great. Their fans do the row wherever they are, escalators that get off their bikes in the middle of different countries and start rowing in the middle of the road.
0: There should be competition for the best fans as well, shouldn't there?
2: Scotland will be up there.
0: Scotland will be up there,
1: but Norway would definitely be up there, and they are still in there. Let's take a look at what happened.

0: Paul, let's take you back to the start. You get a call from Carlo. What's going through your head?
1: That you hope it's going to happen. Like a lot of times in football, you get a call that something, there's a possibility there that you could be joining a new club, a new team. And there was one period, like a year earlier, you know, is Carlo going to be leaving Real Madrid? Brazil were interested in him. It was a possibility that they could have joined together a little bit earlier. But I suppose the stars aligned at the right time. It was time for Carlo to leave Real Madrid. Brazil were looking for a new head coach. So often what happens in football is about timing. Yeah, it was a great feeling when it actually happened.
0: What does the role entail? Just give us an outline of what it looks like from your perspective.
1: A lot of the role is about watching players so that when it comes to squad selection, that you're picking the players that are in the best form. There's a lot of players that are from Brazil that play in the Premier League. You know, there's over 20. And, you know, that takes a lot of time up of travelling around.
2: Personally, I've watched, I must say, about 150 games this season. I think I went to about 60 games live, which is a lot. And then watching here on my laptop or on the television. Watch some good games, watch some awful games. But it's an enjoyable part of the job. It's very different to what I've been used to doing. But really looking forward to getting on the grass and preparing the players now for the games.
0: So, Paul, here we are at the Arsenal training ground ahead of the game this weekend against Senegal. How much preparation goes into these sessions? Have you got the meticulous detail in your head already of what you're going to do now?
1: Yeah, I mean, absolutely. I mean, I think coming into the week, we have a good idea of the, you know, the momentum of the week, how it's going to be in terms of our intensity. We start off by warming up on this pitch here. We're going to go over to the far side and do some tactical work, 11v11. The focus will be on some defensive concepts today. And then we're going to come back onto this pitch for a small-sided game, get some competition going, which the players love. From the moment you get up to the time you go to bed, you're planning, you're organising, you're training. You're using every moment of time that you've got in order to be able to get the ideas across to the players.
0: Is it very different from club football at international level with training? Is it more about tactics, patterns of play, relationships?
1: Absolutely. I think you've hit it spot on there, Tim. We have very limited time on the pitch. I think we have to try and maximise that by being well organised. You know, giving the players good stimulation, but also, most importantly, good messages to go into the game. Can't give them too much, but obviously too little, you're not playing for preparing well for a high-level game. So we try and get that absolutely spot on.
0: And is it about making it enjoyable for the players as well?
1: Absolutely. And I think one thing I have to say is when the Brazilian players report for national team, you get a real sense of they love to be here. Obviously, they're representing a massive country with huge responsibility, but also you can see that they really get on with each other, and they're playing in all different parts of the world, so it must be amazing to come back together, you know, guys that they grew up with, guys from their own culture, same language. Must be really nice for them.
3: Neymar is selected for his fourth World Cup by Carlo Ancelotti, despite not playing for Brazil since 2023. He has played just a few games for Santos this season since returning on a free transfer from Al Hilal.
4: Convidado que migliorò sua condizione fisica e pensiamo che él è un giocatore importante. Viene a ser un giocatore importante nella Coppa del Mundo. Él tiene el mismo papel, la misma obligación que todos los otros.
2: Brazil have a history of, you know, these kind of iconic players, Neymar being right up there with, you know, the biggest Brazilian players ever. We've got great leaders in Alisson, Marquinhos, Casemiro, Danilo, who played here for Manchester City, who's now playing for Flamengo in Brazil. Igor Thiago, what a season he's had. What a season that club has had, what Brentford has had. And he's been a big part of that. Tremendous young man, very popular already within the group. Absolutely the sort of player that we think can help Brazil be successful this summer. And then right down at the youngest age, Ryan, 19 years old. Hendrick, very, very exciting player. We're packed with talent for sure.
5: How is your Portuguese coming, and will you deliver that first coaching session that you lead in New Jersey in Portuguese?
2: My Portuguese is better than when I started 1 year ago. I mean, I've been dedicated, I have to say. I've had an online teacher, three lessons a week. when I get to the World Cup on the field, I'm going to be doing my best to coach in Portuguese. I've got my verb tables. Quite difficult learning another language when you're in your 50s. So it's got to go in the bag. Go. It's Quincy, number one fan of Brazil. Casimiro.
5: Why Casimiro?
2: We get given a couple of shirts every game. Casimiro was one of the players I coached in 2013, 2014. So it's nice to be back with him again.
0: What's it like being on the training ground with some of these Brazilian superstars?
1: No, it's fantastic. I think there's always a bit of apprehension when you first come to a team about, you know, how your relationships are going to be with certain players. I have to say that this group of players is really, really outstanding. I think from the first time we came in, I was really impressed with the professionalism, the intensity. I think I had this feeling that the Brazilian players would be a little bit more flamboyant and more stylish, but actually their grit, their determination, their intensity in training is very, very impressive. It's at a high level. And when you mix that with the talent that they've got, and we've got incredible talent in all the positions, it's a great mix.
0: And how has Carlo adapted to life as an international manager?
1: I think he's adapted really well, and I think it's come at a good time for him in his career with his age and the amount of years and games he's spent consecutively. I mean, he's hardly had any time off since he was, I don't know. I mean, going back to a player, he transitioned very quickly into coaching, and he was been going from club to club, being very successful. But that takes its toll. It takes its toll on you, you know, mentally, physically. So I think it's come at a perfect time.
2: I've always been quite open to learning and progressing, and our coach Carlo has been amazing at that as well. I mean, he's, you know, mid to late 60s now.
6: Jackie, thanks very much.
2: Thanks,
6: indeed.
2: Jackie.
6: Lots more from you through the morning. See you a little bit later.
7: See you later.
8: It's been very busy. These nights have been very busy, haven't they?
7: I feel like the times have really made me not be able to watch.
8: I think a lot of people haven't engaged with the World Cup.
7: It's been annoying.
8: Yeah. Time zones. What can you do?
7: I think the England game's earlier in the day, though, next week, isn't it?
8: It is.
7: 5 o'clock, so we'll be able to catch that midweek as well, so I'm not
6: going
7: to go to bed.
6: Bedtime.
7: Thankfully.
6: We've got the papers coming up in just a moment. We'll be going through the front pages with Zoe Grunewald and Henry Hill after the break.
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4: So after a record-breaking hot week, a change to fresher conditions is going to take place this weekend, but do watch out for some thundery downpours. So Friday saw the June record being broken for the third consecutive day. The red extreme heat warning has now expired, but an amber covers southeast England today. So thunderstorm warnings may be issued for parts of England too, and early thunderstorms across southeast England will clear this morning to leave much of England and Wales dry and sunny. Elsewhere, it's going to be cloudier with some outbreaks of rain, but central and eastern Scotland do look fine.
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5: Well, thanks for staying with us. Let's take a look at the morning newspapers. As you can see, we've been joined by the political journalist Zoe Grunewald and the political editor for The Critic, Henry Hill. It's a new title for you, isn't it, Henry?
6: It is.
5: Congratulations.
6: Thank you very much.
5: All right.
6: 10 years at last place was long enough.
4: We'll talk about that another time.
5: All right, let's get started with the front of The Guardian. So you're going to kick us off with this one. Take us through the reporting here. Pressure on the current Home Secretary.
7: Yeah, so as we know, Shabana Mahmood, the Home Secretary, as it stands now, is trying to shore up some support for her controversial immigration bill. This hasn't been very popular with figures on the left of the party. There's been particularly concerns over the measures around asylum claims, things like indefinite leave to remain, and potentially looking at the way that the ECHR convention is applied to ongoing asylum cases. So there's been lots of concerns from the left of the party. Lord Dubs, Alf Dubs, who's a Labour peer, has been pretty vocal about this as well, particularly about the treatment of asylum seekers and refugee children. The reason this is so significant is not only because the legislation is coming back and she's trying to get support for it, but obviously all of this is up in the air because it's pretty much, you know, a set case now that Andy Burnham is likely to be the new Labour leader. And the question is, does Andy Burnham support this policy? You know, everything is now seen through the lens of what does Andy Burnham think about this, which is definitely an interesting dynamic for Keir Starmer. But yeah, so there's still a suggestion that Shabana Mahmood could be the front runner as Home Secretary still, if Andy Burnham came into government. But he hasn't been too forthcoming about how he feels about this legislation and whether he supports her plans. And that is something that the left of the Labour Party particularly are going to be trying to pressure both him on and Shabana Mahmood.
4: Yeah. Well, yes, and the Daily Mail picks up the same story, doesn't it, with a rather different headline. Migration crackdown is softened for Burnham, is their take on it. And Henry, as I understand it, Andy Burnham has not been too critical overall of Shabana Mahmood's plans. Do you have a copy of it? Oh, you've got it there. But he has expressed concerns about the idea that to reach settled status, anyone who's granted, permission to stay has to wait 10 years rather than the current five. And that's the area that might change a little bit, certainly as far as care workers is concerned. Which is
6: Shabana Mahmood's plan, as far as the electorate is concerned. That's the whole plan. There are other little bits to it, but this is the most important one. And we have seen essentially a bit of a power struggle going on inside the current Home Office team about this. Mike Tapp, the Immigration Minister, putting out an op-ed basically saying that he thought that care workers should be exempted from the ILR changes, completely undermining Shabana Mahmood's authority. It's worth saying that that is an absolutely deranged policy.
8: Why deranged?
6: Because the care visa was incredibly badly designed. Lots of people came here with no account for how many dependents they had or how old they were, meaning that you had people coming over in their 40s. If they all receive ILR, one, they're no longer obliged to work in the care sector, which means a lot of them will leave it because it's very low paid. And two, it's estimated to cost about £10 billion. Right. So it is the most sensitive bit of these reforms that he might ditch. And I suspect that if he does that, what will happen is in a couple of years' time, Labour will be back back trying to bring in restrictions, but from a much more difficult starting point.
4: It is a really difficult one, because that whole care sector relies a lot on people, on migrants at the moment, doesn't it?
7: Yeah, absolutely. And, you know, we have shortages in the care sector anyway, and there was real concerns that putting more restrictions on the visa would obviously stop us from getting more staff from abroad. But I think equally, it is well known that that system was exploited, and it was exploited often for care workers themselves. You know, you hear stories of care workers coming over here and being basically living in conditions that are akin to modern slavery. So clearly there needs to be some reform there, but it's getting the balance between what is compassionate and works for the country and what is performative and what actually makes our economy and our care system under much more pressure.
4: Go on. I was only going to say, just it's really interesting about to see the start of how things might start shifting under a new premiership.
5: Well, at the crux of it as well is the immigration debate. So let's move on to the eye, because, of course, that is reform's sort of big ticket item to talk about immigration all the time. And the eye have a poll here that shows that an Andy Burnham bounce, that he's been able to take over Reform's poll numbers.
6: By 1 point. I think this is the
4: thing. But it's still a big rise.
6: It is still a big rise. I think this shows the dilemma that Andy's in, really, because he has beaten Reform in a by-election, he does seem to have a poll bounce, which suggests that he's going to overtake Reform UK. But, crucially, not by very much. And this is before he inevitably starts becoming less popular. And this happens to everybody. This isn't a Burnham problem. As they start making decisions, right? He's going to have budgets where taxes will go up, things will go wrong, the prison scandal, will they have to let more people out? Like, so the fact that this great hope for the Labour Party, this person that they've invested everything in, only gets them 1 point ahead of Reform at the apex, probably, of his popularity is, I think, deeply concerning for the government.
4: Do you think that's right, Zoe? Or do you think that Andy Burnham will thinking, well, they haven't seen anything yet. You know, I haven't shown them what I can do, and I'm confident that I can stretch the gap further.
7: The problem is Burnham is quite restricted with what he can do because he doesn't have a mandate from the people.

0: bomb coming through the middle.
1: Would you mind if I just skip us ahead? Because I think it follows on in our conversation to the Daily Telegraph, where the former head of the Civil Service Cabinet Secretary, Simon Case, saying that Andy Burnham must call a general election to get that mandate to do anything radical. We had a conversation off camera about whether or not that would happen. What's the opinion around this table?
0: I mean, this is the first of... Well, not, it's not the first, but it is one of many such calls I think we're going to be hearing. There is definitely going to be a real pressure on Burnham from the right-wing press, from the Conservatives, from all sorts of people to call a general election because, as we were talking about before... that would make Burnham very vulnerable. You know, he's going to come in, he's going to be benefiting from Keir Starmer's majority, even if that majority is, you know, is a bit shaky, it still exists. If he were to call an election, that would be such a risk. You know, the idea that Reform could win a lot of seats, it would really make that threat from the right feel a lot more real. But Burnham is in a difficult position because actually, if he wants to do things that radically depart from the Labour manifesto, he's going to have to answer questions about that mandate.
2: Is it going to happen, Henry?
3: The upside for Burnham is that it would discipline his own MPs, actually. I think that's one of the big ones, because they've refused to vote for cuts to the winter fuel allowance. He wants to cut the pension triple lock, right? Putting that in a manifesto and making MPs vote for it is generally a fairly good way to get them to do it. But it won't happen, because 2024, Labour's vote share wasn't actually all that impressive by historical standards, but their vote efficiency was so good that they won a huge number of seats by very, very narrow margins. That means that even if Andy Burnham had a several-point lead over the second party, which he doesn't have in the current polling, and delivered a good result by historic standards, he'd lose well over 100 seats, right? That means, politically, he has started out, gone backwards. Politics is a narrative game. That will immediately overshadow his premiership. And then, as Zoe was saying, there's, what, 100-plus Reform MPs in the House of Commons? Immediately, instead of this sort of happy period he's in now where they're talking about what bits of the left's agenda they're going to do, they would immediately be back front and centre. Oh my goodness, how much can we give Shabaz
2: Mahmood?
3: That's
2: kind of what Theresa May experienced, wasn't it? She seemed to be way ahead in the polls, so she called an election when she took over and then ended up with a much reduced majority.
3: He has a choice of being remembered as the next Theresa May or the next Gordon Brown, because of course if he doesn't go, he will eventually lose his popularity anyway, and then people will be like, oh, well, he should have called an
1: election. Butler Brown, Butler Burnham. It works as well.
3: Exactly, right?
1: I mean, there is an alternative where he goes and he proves himself to be able to beat Reform and across the country as they did. I mean, they beat Reform handily, after Reform won that local election
0: and
1: handily.
0: And I think that's a good point. You know, there have been three by-elections that we've seen recently where Reform just haven't performed at the level that they really hoped they would. And I think, you know, there is real evidence that Nigel Farage's popularity does peak at a certain point. There is a large portion of the public that don't like him. And without Nigel Farage, there's not a lot of talent. There isn't a lot of liked people in the Reform Party.
3: Reform came second in 90 seats last time. They only need to win those plus another few.
2: Okay, we'll pick up this discussion in the next hour because you will be back. But thanks both very much indeed for the time being, and stay with us because we'll bring you our top stories next.
4: The best thing about being a Sky News journalist.
5: Hi, darling.
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7: You said to people, I'm not coming back for more, but you have come back for more.
8: Well, let's kick off.
4: And make a statement.
7: What can our Prime Minister say to you to not impose tariffs?
9: He's coming out!
8: What more do you need?
10: We're trying to see as much as we can.
11: We're in an area that's just been reclaimed.
12: Mr. Zuma, Sky News.
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15: It's been impenetrable to journalists over the last 2 years of war in Sudan.
16: I've been waiting for this for 2 years. It doesn't feel like a big homecoming.
17: It was never going to be pretty. War isn't pretty.

0: Hello and a very good morning. It's 7 o'clock. This is Mornings with Jones and Melbourne. I'm Anna.
1: And I'm Kamali. Thanks for starting your day with us. Here's how we're looking.
0: After the Venezuela earthquakes, even the buildings still standing are death traps for residents and rescuers. Almost 1,000 people are now confirmed killed.
1: As the heat wave gives way to lightning storms, climate scientists say this spell was the worst in European history.
0: The US-Iran ceasefire faces its first major test, with President Trump ordering fresh strikes for what he calls a foolish violation in the Strait of Hormuz.
1: Well, Jackie will join us a little bit later with all the sport, looking at the World Cup, and we'll take a look through the morning's newspapers with Sarah Grunwald and Henry Hill.
0: Plus, how the killing of a famed Lebanese conservationist by the Israeli military has sparked outrage across the world.
1: Hello, good morning, and thank you for being with us. We're going to begin this hour with the devastating earthquakes in Venezuela, which have now killed more than 900 people and left a staggering 50,000 missing.
0: Desperate families and rescue teams are using their bare hands to search for survivors, although officials fear the number of victims will rise even higher.
1: Well, the two quakes hit just 39 seconds apart, around 100 miles west of the capital, Caracas. Among the worst hit areas is the port city of Catia del Mar in the state of La Guaira. From there, James Matthews sent us this report and a warning. It does contain images of bodies wrapped in sheets.
2: Catia del Mar is where the earthquakes hit hardest.
3: Shake. Very, very strong.
2: We travelled northwest from Caracas, past the rescue traffic, to a place where the sun came up on a town's collapse. There was silence here, even if the earthquakes resonate still. In this seaside town, everybody, it seems, has lost somebody.
4: Hola! Me escucha!
2: There is the smell of death here and sense of despair.
4: Maria! Niña Eugenia! Cristofer!
2: Some find the belongings of loved ones lost. And it aches.
4: Christopher! Maria!
2: Machinery is the shout. They are begging for help here because they're digging by hand. We met Anthony Oropesa at the gates of his apartment block. His wife and three children were inside when the earthquakes came.
5: Isabella, Maria Fernanda, mi esposa Maria Jose y mi hijo Jose Alejandro.
2: He says they are in the rubble behind him. He'd spent the morning trying to summon help with heavy lifting without success.
6: We've been trying many ways to talk to them, but we've had no response. But we know they're alive. They're here, and they're alive.
2: The scale of the challenge is plain at the hospital, too. Patients have been decanted onto the street because there's a fear of contamination from bodies inside. There are so many, some have been laid out on the pavement. Here we found Maitali Zamora, waiting for relatives to help remove the remains of her husband.
7: I'm on the street now, and now without my husband, another problem. I don't wish this on anybody. From the bottom of my heart, I don't wish this on any country or state.
2: It is desperate in this town. This was the afternoon scene as looters descended on its centre, compounding the chaos. This is a scene being played out across this whole area. They have found somebody here, dead. local people who've spent the morning searching and shouting the names of their loved ones. Well, they've gathered here to check who has been discovered. It is the most grotesque lottery.
8: William! William, yo creo que es Naomi! William!
2: There are no winners here.
8: William!
2: James Matthews, Sky News, in Catia-la-Mar, Venezuela.
0: Incredibly upsetting and distressing images there that our team are witnessing on the ground in Venezuela. And to give a little bit of context, it's a figure that we talked about yesterday, but one that is so shocking, that 80% of people in the country were already living in poverty before this earthquake struck. So this level of devastation is just so appalling for the country. And the problem is, we're looking at these buildings now, many of them aren't insured.
1: No.
0: So the idea that they could be rebuilt quickly enough to house people is very unlikely. And obviously the government has very little money as well. In the meantime, though, rescue workers are arriving. Spanish and US military have arrived. The US has pledged $150 million to help. And there are rescue missions from across the various continents, Europe, Asia, and the rest of South America as well. And the UK itself has announced a 68-member search and rescue team supported by the Royal Air Force. They've also sending specialist dogs as well to be deployed. But the race is on. I mean, these early hours are just so crucial.
1: They are. They're the most important ones. And what we're going to see, I think, over the coming days and weeks is just what happens when a country is completely sort of left to its own devices and sort of ostracised from global systems. These buildings were built with absolutely zero building codes. They weren't built to be able to withstand earthquake forces. And in no way were they built to withstand the force of the earthquake that struck in the middle of the week. As you can see, they've completely pancaked. When you see earthquakes in other places, buildings often do topple over, of course, but they are sometimes built under strict codes that allow them to withstand the shaking. Many of these built quickly and cheaply were not built to code because of the fact that Venezuela has been run by Nicolas Maduro and Hugo Chavez for many decades, and outside of many of the sort of the international restrictions that are put in place to make sure that buildings are built to be able to withstand seismic activity. 50,000 still missing is just a huge, huge number. And Venezuela doesn't have the money, doesn't have the resources, doesn't even have the people, because so many have had to leave the country because of the economic turmoil, to be able to cope with this. So the money's coming in from outside. People are arriving from outside. The UK is sending a team of rescuers as well that will, of course, help in this situation. But it's these first few days that are so critical. And we just saw the pain of that woman, obviously looking for someone who has lost a loved one. And now those scenes are going to be repeated for the next coming days and weeks for many.
0: Yeah, our teams on the ground there will have plenty of coverage of this story throughout the day. Now here, the end is in sight for the heat wave. The scorching heat gave way to some lightning storms last night, with some cooler temperatures were promised on the way.
1: But in troubling news, climate scientists say that this was the worst spell of heat in the continent's history, and was only possible because of human-made climate change. We'll speak to the meteorologist, Joe Robinson, who thankfully joins us in a cool studio this morning. It's much cooler in here than it has been. So, Joe, look, why don't we start with that news from the climate scientists saying that this is just the worst period that they've seen on record.
9: It really is incredible. Records are breaking across Europe. We've had all-time records in some countries like France, June records for many as well, and they're still breaking. We're going to see the temperatures rising even further across some central and eastern parts of Europe over the next few days. So Austria may break their record. But for us, we broke our record for three consecutive days for June, getting a high of 37.3 degrees Celsius yesterday. Those were the temperatures for yesterday across all the nations. So not quite as high in Wales as we saw the previous day, but still well into 35 degrees Celsius. But cooler, fresher conditions are on the way. We're going to see that cooler and fresher air moving in from the west, and it will affect all areas by Sunday. So we will certainly notice a difference. But today, it's still hot and humid for quite a few of us across England, particularly the southeast. That's where there's still that heat warning in place, an amber one. But we will see those temperatures are dropping off. But like I said, that amber extreme heat warning is out for the southeast. for the rest of today. And then, like I said, cooler conditions. But there have been some thunderstorms, like you said. We have seen some lightning overnight, particularly in the southeast. Not huge amounts of rainfall, but certainly lots of flashes, perhaps waking people up. But yes, I think for today, the storm risk will again be in the southeast, particularly central and eastern parts of England. Could see the odd thunderstorm later today. But I think the majority of England and Wales will have another dry, sunny day. But those cooler and fresher conditions moving in from the west. A bit more rain, I'm afraid, for Northern Ireland and Scotland. They'll see some outbreaks of rain through today and then mostly dry for people tomorrow.
1: And Joe, I don't know if we can just bring up that map again that shows Europe with all those sort of red colours. It's just extraordinary to me. The colours are so dark and so red. You've done this job for a long time. Those colours, that's something that's new in the past sort of five or so years, right?
9: It really is, When we haven't seen, there was an attribution study that was released yesterday that was saying what was impossible just a few decades ago is now possible. Oh. You know, that's what we're seeing now. These temperatures that we thought were impossible are possible, and we're seeing it. It's happening. Those records are breaking across Europe, and they're still going to break over the next few days. Like I said, the temperature will keep rising across some central and eastern parts, so Austria might break theirs over the weekend as well. So, yeah, it really is a concern. That, you know, we're only in June as well. We've still got July and August to go. It's the early part of the summer.
10: Well, Joe, thanks very much indeed for getting us up to date. Let's find out a little bit how it is feeling in the southeast this morning. Our correspondent Sadia Chowdhury is in Woking in Surrey for us. So how's it feeling there, Sadia?
11: Well, it's a really great morning here, and even though throughout the week we've seen schools shut and courtrooms shut and all these different places closed down, one place you know will definitely not close is a garden, and it's often the best place to be. And I'm joined here by Verity Battle, who is a team leader here at the RHS Garden Wisley, where we're standing. And we're going to take a bit of a walk, and let's find out a bit about what plants, which plants do well in this weather and which plants don't. So shall we start with who's doing well around here?
12: So we've actually got one just over here, which is a Largostromia. It's also known as a crepe myrtle. And as you can see, it's just starting to come out into flower now. And they enjoy the heat because it helps ripen the wood, and it also helps ensure a really good flowering display. So they are enjoying these temperatures.
11: Okay, and in terms of plants that aren't doing so well, which ones are those?
12: So near my office, just down the hill there, we've got some hydrangeas, which are looking particularly unhappy. They just prefer the cooler weather, and they prefer a bit more moisture in the soil. So they're sulking a little bit. Some plants might also suffer with scorch, like acers. And I've got a hookera at home, which isn't very happy either because it's been scorched. But again, the salvias down here, they are a good example of a herbaceous plant that can cope well with the hotter, drier conditions that we are experiencing at the moment.
11: Now, a lot of people have roses. And is this the rose garden we're standing in right now?
12: It is. It is indeed the rose garden.
11: So how do roses fare in weather like this? And it's always changing, this weather, isn't it? Sometimes we have the heat wave, and then now we're getting the thunderstorms. How are the roses coping?
12: Absolutely. So, roses have a bit of a tough time, like you say, because of the weather. So in this heat, it probably just means that the blooms are going to go over quicker. So we've got to pick up our deadheading pace. But then, like you say, if we get the rain, that has the potential to damage some of the blooms as well. There are days where it's ideal conditions, but they have a bit of a tough time. However, in a second, if we go around the corner, I can point out a rose which is actually part of the Rosa Persica hybrids group. And they are actually better suited to the hotter, drier conditions that we're experiencing due to their sort of parentage, where they come from. And it's just this one here, and quite often they have the sort of darker centre to the flower. It's one of the sort of trademarks of the Persica hybrid group roses. And we've also got the trial of them at the moment in the trials garden, running till 2028. So again, a great thing for people to come and see.
11: Thank you so much, Verity. That was wonderful. And it is an experience like no other. To walk through a garden like this on a hot day is just incredible. So if you've got a garden near you, try and go and enjoy it.
10: Sadia, thanks very much.
1: That's good advice. Thank you, Sadia. Now, to the Middle East, and the two-week-old ceasefire between the US and Iran is under its first major test after Washington launched strikes on Iranian missile sites.
10: Yeah, US Central Command has just released this video of the strikes, which the US says was in response to Tehran's attack on a commercial ship in the Strait of Hormuz. Our US correspondent David Blevins has been following the story.
13: Well, this is a real test of the memorandum of understanding between the United States and Iran, the first US strike on Iran since it was signed. We knew the Islamic Revolutionary Guard had attacked a Singapore-flagged vessel. They manoeuvred a one-way drone to the west side of that ship before striking it. That's why the Americans had no doubt it was deliberate. In a post on Truth Social, President Trump described it as a foolish violation of the ceasefire. And US Central Command in Tampa, Florida, has now confirmed that they carried out strikes on missile and drone storage facilities and radar sites. That came just a short time after President Trump was asked if there would be repercussions.
14: You'll find out.
15: Do you consider the ceasefire to still be in place?
14: I don't like the fact that they took a shot yesterday. Actually, four. We knocked down three at a ship. Not an allied ship, but a ship, a very expensive ship. And it was fine, but it took a little beating. They shouldn't be doing that, so you'll find out.
13: In its statement, Central Command described it as unwarranted aggression and dangerous behaviour undermining freedom of navigation. We know from marine tracking data that vessels have been creeping through the Strait of Hormuz again, but at a lower level. I suppose what this does show is that President Trump is willing to re-engage if he considers it necessary, but that is going to require him keeping a significant US presence in the region for some time.
1: Well, as David was saying there, this is the first major test, and it's been interesting to see sort of how this has played out. So it seems as if the Iranians sent a drone towards a ship, a cargo ship called the Everlovely, that was transiting the Strait of Hormuz. It hit the bridge. The ship was able to carry on, but it was damaged. Then the US responded with strikes on Iranian targets in Iranian port. Iran then responded with strikes on US sites in the region. And there we wait to see what happens next, whether there'll be another US response or they feel like they've got the response out of their system, and whether ships start to pass through. So it's just a waiting game now to see.
10: And certainly they're still talking tough. Yeah. The Iranian head of the country's National Security Commission has said that Trump would regret the attack. The US attacked Iran in the middle of negotiations once again. He said this reckless violation of the ceasefire will, as always, lead to retreat and regret on their part. The blame game doesn't work anymore. And similarly, we then heard from J.D. Vance, who posted on X, Iran signed a ceasefire agreement. We have honoured it. If they have disagreements about how it's being applied, they can pick up the phone, but violence will be met with violence. So they're still talking tough on both sides, but the hope is that this is a spat that dies down rather than escalates.
1: Yep, we will see.
10: Yeah.
1: Now, staying in the region, an environmentalist have vowed to continue the work of the Lebanese conservationist Mona Khalil, who was killed in an Israeli airstrike.
10: Well, she was renowned for her efforts to preserve endangered sea turtles, turning a stretch of Lebanon's coastline into a key nesting site. Well, Sky's Iva Bennett spoke with her best friend and has this report.
16: She was Lebanon's conservation queen, a marine biologist who for decades protected the country's endangered turtles.
17: I'm so lucky. My love for life and nature, I'm living my dream.
16: But like so many here, Mona Khalil lacked protection herself and was to become another victim of Israeli airstrikes.
18: And when I first arrived here, I just burst into tears. It was very emotional.
16: Mohammed was her neighbour. We met outside the ruins of her home near the southern city of Tyre.
18: All along her life, the history is there. She wasn't a threat to anyone. Israel doesn't want the South to have any form of civilization. Like, even if it's not harming them, even if it's benefiting them indirectly, because if the turtles are in good shape, it's for everybody in the Mediterranean Sea. But yet, they don't want any form of civilization to be in South Lebanon. That's how we feel.
16: Her house by the beach was hit in early June. Mona was trapped in the rubble for more than an hour and died from her injuries last week.
19: The scale of the damage here is just unbelievable. Half the house has just kind of crumpled. Now, the Israeli military says that Mona wasn't a target, but this was a direct hit.
16: She moved here because it's where the turtles lay their eggs, and their populations were under threat from predators. She established a project to protect the hatchlings and ensure they could reach the sea.
19: The beach where Mona worked is just down there, but the Lebanese military have told us we can't go there because it's too dangerous. They believe there are Israeli positions very nearby and possibly an Israeli patrol boat out on the water.
16: But despite the encroaching conflict, she refused to abandon her work, a mission that other activists like Fadia now vow to take up.
7: The way she was killed in an airstrike made many people who had never even heard of her realize that there was someone who dedicated her entire life to protecting Lebanon. For people who knew her, it only strengthened our determination. Before, I had promised I would continue her work. Now it's no longer just a promise, it's a commitment.
16: It is a war that's taken her life, but not her legacy. To preserve nature above all else. Ivor Bennett, Sky News, near Tyre, in southern Lebanon.
1: Well, stay with us here on Sky News, because coming up next, we're going to look at new research which points out who is at extra risk during hot weather.
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5: Well, after a record-breaking week that we have just had, it's going to be a change to some fresher conditions over the weekend. But watch out, because there's going to be some thunderstorms out there. Friday saw the June record being broken for the third consecutive day. The red extreme heat warning has now expired, but an amber warning covers the southeast of England. Thunderstorm warnings may be issued for parts of England as well. Now, early thunderstorms across the southeast will clear this morning to leave much of England and Wales dry and sunny. Elsewhere, it'll be cloudier with outbreaks of rain, but central and eastern Scotland look fine.
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6: So as households right across the UK have been struggling to cope with the heat wave, new research has revealed who in society is most at risk.
5: Yeah, people on low incomes are more than twice as likely to be more exposed to environmental harm, which includes pollution, extreme heat and a lack of access to green spaces. Our climate reporter, Victoria Seabrook, has this.
7: When it's hot, we're told to seek shelter. But what if your home offers no escape?
8: It's all night with 30.1, something like that, all these days.
7: Irina is a Ukrainian mother of two living in temporary accommodation in West London and has Graves' disease, which already makes her prone to overheat.
8: Heat is produced like much more hormones, which can even kill me because one is overactive, thyroid is producing a lot of hormones, which is like autoimmune. My body attack myself.
7: It's only 11:30 in the morning and it's already nearly 34 degrees. And by the evening, temperatures in here are reaching 38 degrees. The problem is particularly acute in London, but the West and East Midlands, East of England and South East are also hotspots.
9: 5,000 neighbourhoods in this country. That's about a third of this country, including 2,000 with severe deprivation. They have overlapping environmental injustices. And what we mean by that is this is where you live with air pollution, a lack of green space, where you live in some of the poorest housing, where you're more susceptible to flooding, water pollution. All of these things add up. And what you see is a map, not just of environmental injustices, you see a map of inequality. You see a map of geographical abandonment.
7: Tayshan grew up next to the Grenfell Tower, which burned down in 2017. He found solace in gardening and has been transforming pockets of North Kensington ever since.
10: So closing the green gap is really about kind of acknowledging the social injustices and the kind of racial injustices and when we think about land, when we think about environment, all of these things are super connected. People sit round tables, make decisions based on who's deserved of what. And I think like Grenfell epitomised that. And so this is really a movement to try and address that inequality and bring things to people who need it most. When I say things, like beauty, safety, a sense of belonging, a sense of pride, a sense of place.
7: The government says it recognises that vulnerable people bear the brunt of the heat and that new homes will be designed to minimise overheating. But most of our buildings have been designed to keep the heat in, and now pressure on the government to help us cope with a hotter climate is mounting.
6: Yeah, sobering stuff.
5: Yep,
6: and lots of preparation to be done to cope with
5: heat
6: waves and summers like this. Stay with us. Jackie's going to be back in a moment.
5: She is, because we're going to hear from Thomas Tuchel, the England manager ahead of their game tonight, as there are some injury concerns before the meeting with Panama.
6: Yeah, and also ahead, a moment to remember for Ben Duckett as he hits a century for England's cricketers against New Zealand. But will it be enough to swing the third test their way at Trent Bridge?
11: We're trying to see as much as we can.
12: We're in an area that's just been reclaimed.
13: Mr. Zuma, Sky News.
14: People are directly protesting.
11: The whole neighborhood is rallied around her.
15: It's been impenetrable to journalists over the last 2 years of war in Sudan.
16: I've been waiting for this for 2 years. It doesn't feel like a big homecoming.
17: It was never going to be pretty. War isn't pretty.

0: So Jackie is here, and so much sport around, but let's talk World Cup first, shall we? Because there's been an extraordinary result that sees a tiny nation going through.
1: I know. Cape Verde going through. It's their first World Cup. They go through to the knockout stages. And the fact there's less than 600,000 population in those islands, it is an amazing achievement to go through. They've gone through with three draws, 3 points, which just goes to show that 3 points can be enough to go to the knockout stages, and have been incredible, like gutsy, a gutsy draw against Spain. Vozinha, their goalkeeper, has become a hero around the world. They've had to sort of get their players from different places, you know, going into Holland, for example, Portugal.
0: But obviously people with links.
1: Mm. People with links.
0: Family. Oh,
1: yes, exactly. Yeah. And they speak Portuguese in Cape Verde. So they've, you know, been able to do that. LinkedIn's helped them a little bit to put their team. I mean, it's just mad. But they're through and they'll play Argentina.
2: Which is the test.
1: Well, obviously it's a test, but... I think it's a test for Argentina. Nobody's going to really want to play them.
2: They were very good against Spain. They scored goals.
1: So good against Spain. They were so, you know, I mean, Spain didn't know what to do. They just, how do we break them down? So the fact that they've gone through, I think, is incredible. I've also loved last night, I don't know if you watched the France-Norway game. I thought that's quite, you know, a star-studded game.
0: Although France Norway, were on fire, weren't they?
1: France were on fire. Norway changed their team, kept Haaland on the bench.
2: Just to rest them ahead of the knockout.
1: To rest him, and they thought we're probably going to lose this anyway. But Norway's brand at this World Cup is so good. The flag shirts, the rowing. Everyone's doing the rowing. Doing the rowing in your house?
2: No, we're not doing the rowing. See, I've been...
0: We're talking about the supporters, aren't we, rather than the players.
2: Well, they do after they win.
1: They do after they win, yeah.
2: So I haven't seen enough of this World Cup as I'd like to because of the timings, unfortunately.
1: Yes, you get up early and it's late and the two things do not really coincide.
2: Mess me up.
1: Well, sometimes you can get up and it's on.
2: Yeah, which is always like, sometimes you come in here and you get a game, right? Because it's on at 4 in the morning.
0: We can always hear Jackie coming in the morning because she's on sport. It's either the noise of Formula One comes around the corner or this morning it was football, watching on your phone as you come in.
1: Sorry, I know you don't like
2: noise. Got me prepared.
1: But the earplugs are somewhere else. But tonight, England's playing Panama. So England 4th in the world, Panama 34th in the world, which actually is higher than I thought.
0: Yeah.
1: It is quite high, but they will want a really, really good performance.
2: I'm sure.
1: They'll want to sort of make a statement, I think, tonight. You know, given the disappointing draw last time out, they will want to go out of this group, top of the group, convincing, showing the rest of the world that they're here and they mean business. They're in it to win it. Fans are still there. Obviously very excited. Rob Harris has been with them.
3: This is what England will be up against tonight. A huge number of Panama fans already dominating Times Square ahead of the game, reveling being at this World Cup. You wouldn't know, they've already been eliminated. And the warning for England is both of those defeats were just 1-0, showing how tough it could be for Thomas Tuchel and his side.
4: When we're in the role of the favourites, we have to do some stuff better. Details better than against Ghana, but it's another challenge, and we need another top performance to be able to win.
3: England had already hoped to have secured top spot by now, but after the impressive opening 4-2 win over Croatia came the frustration of the 0-0 draw with Ghana, and there's now an injury blow. Defender Reece James has been ruled out with a hamstring problem. We've been hearing from another England defender, Mark Gaye.
5: Every single day is a dream, and more than a dream. So, you know, to be in this position it's a lot of responsibility. I feel like I have a lot of responsibility, not just to myself and my family, but, you know, for those around the world that potentially do have this dream and want to, you know, achieve something that I've been able to achieve, is just playing the World Cup. And, you know, for those looking out at me right now, I think it's important that they know that it's more than possible, that if I'm here, that, you know, that they have even more of a chance to be here and do far more than I ever will.
3: It does look like Panama fans are dominating New York, but we are expecting many thousands of England fans to be supporting the team in the stadium. They'll be hoping for a much better performance than the other night.
6: Would you have that belief?
7: You know, I'm always a, like, pessimist, but optimist at the same time. Let's see if it builds.
6: Do you think they're going to win the trophy?
8: It's coming home.
3: First, it's about getting their way past Panama tonight.
1: Lots more World Cup news as well to come. Let's have a look

0: Paul, let's take you back to the start. You get a call from Carlo. What's going through your head?
1: That you hope it's going to happen. Like a lot of times in football, you get a call that something, there's a possibility there that you could be joining a new club, a new team. And there was one period, like a year earlier, you know, is Carlo going to be leaving Real Madrid? Brazil were interested in him. It was a possibility that they could have joined together a little bit earlier. But I suppose the stars aligned at the right time. It was time for Carlo to leave Real Madrid. Brazil were looking for a new head coach. So often what happens in football is about timing. Yeah, it was a great feeling when it actually happened.
0: What does the role entail? Just give us an outline of what it looks like from your perspective.
1: A lot of the role is about watching players so that when it comes to squad selection, that you're picking the players that are in the best form. There's a lot of players that are from Brazil that play in the Premier League. You know, there's over 20. And, you know, that takes a lot of time up of travelling around.
2: Personally, I've watched, I must say, about 150 games this season. I think I went to about 60 games live, which is a lot. And then watching here on my laptop or on the television. Watch some good games, watch some awful games. But it's an enjoyable part of the job. It's very different to what I've been used to doing. But really looking forward to getting on the grass and preparing the players now for the games.
0: So, Paul, here we are at the Arsenal training ground ahead of the game this weekend against Senegal. How much preparation goes into these sessions? Have you got the meticulous detail in your head already of what you're going to do now?
1: Yeah, I mean, absolutely. I mean, I think coming into the week, we have a good idea of the, you know, the momentum of the week, how it's going to be in terms of our intensity. We start off by warming up on this pitch here. We're going to go over to the far side and do some tactical work, 11v11. The focus will be on some defensive concepts today. And then we're going to come back onto this pitch for a small-sided game, get some competition going, which the players love. From the moment you get up to the time you go to bed, you're planning, you're organising, you're training, you're using every moment of time that you've got in order to be able to get the ideas across to the players.
0: Is it very different from club football at international level with training? Is it more about tactics, patterns of play, relationships?
1: Absolutely. I think you've hit it spot on there, Tim. We have very limited time on the pitch. I think we have to try and maximise that by being well organised. You know, giving the players good stimulation, but also, most importantly, good messages to go into the game. You can't give them too much, but obviously too little, you're not preparing well for a high-level game. So we try and get that absolutely spot on.
0: And is it about making it enjoyable for the players as well?
1: Absolutely. And I think one thing I have to say is when the Brazilian players report for national team, you get a real sense of they love to be here. Obviously, they're representing a massive country with huge responsibility, but also you can see that they really get on with each other, and they're playing in all different parts of the world, so it must be amazing to come back together, you know, guys that they grew up with, guys from their own culture, same language. Must be really nice for them.
3: Neymar is selected for his fourth World Cup by Carlo Ancelotti despite not playing for Brazil since 2023. He has played just a few games for Santos this season since returning on a free transfer from Al Hilal.
4: Invidade che migliorò sua condizione fisica e pensiamo che lui è un giocatore importante. Viene a essere un giocatore importante nella Coppa del Mondo. Lui tiene il mismo papel, la misma obbligazione che tutti gli altri.
2: Brazil have a history of, you know, these kind of iconic players, Neymar being right up there with, you know, the biggest Brazilian players ever. We've got great leaders in Alisson, Marquinhos, Casemiro, Danilo, who played here for Manchester City, who's now playing for Flamengo in Brazil. Igor Thiago, what a season he's had. What a season that club has had, what Brentford has had. And he's been a big part of that. Tremendous young man, very popular already within the group. Absolutely the sort of player that we think can help Brazil be successful this summer. And then right down at the youngest age, Ryan, 19 years old. Endrick, very, very exciting player. We're packed with talent for sure.
5: How is your Portuguese coming, and will you deliver that first coaching session that you lead in New Jersey in Portuguese?
2: My Portuguese is better than when I started 1 year ago. I mean, I've been dedicated, I have to say. I've had an online teacher, three lessons a week. when I get to the World Cup on the field, I'm going to be doing my best to coach in Portuguese. I've got my verb tables. Quite difficult learning another language when you're in your 50s. So it's got to go in the bag. Go. It's Quincy, number one fan of Brazil. Casimiro.
5: Why Casimiro?
2: We get given a couple of shirts every game. Casimiro was one of the players I coached in 2013, 2014. So it's nice to be back with him again.
0: What's it like being on the training ground with some of these Brazilian superstars?
1: No, it's fantastic. I think there's always a bit of apprehension when you first come to a team about, you know, how your relationships are going to be with certain players. I have to say that this group of players is really, really outstanding. I think from the first time we came in, I was really impressed with the professionalism, the intensity. I think I had this feeling that the Brazilian players would be a little bit more flamboyant and more stylish, but actually their grit, their determination, their intensity in training is very, very impressive. It's at a high level. And when you mix that with the talent that they've got, and we've got incredible talent in all the positions, it's a great mix.
0: And how has Carlo adapted to life as an international manager?
1: I think he's adapted really well, and I think it's come at a good time for him in his career with his age and the amount of years and games he's spent consecutively. I mean, he's hardly had any time off since he was, I don't know. I mean, going back to a player, he transitioned very quickly into coaching, and he's been going from club to club, being very successful. But that takes its toll. It takes its toll on you, you know, mentally, physically. So I think it's come at a perfect time.
2: I've always been quite open to learning and progressing, and our coach Carlo has been amazing at that.
6: Thank you very much for that, Jackie. We'll see you again next hour.
7: Or not.
6: What's happening?
8: I'm joking. Got a better offer.
7: Might come off and get some breakfast.
6: You're going to do something. No, you've got to come back. You've got your job to do.
8: All right. Stay tuned to see whether she makes it.
6: Right, stay with us, though, please, because we're going to look at the morning newspapers where Zoe and Henry will join us yet again.
8: You're not going anywhere.
6: No, I'm sorry. Okay.
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4: So after a record-breaking hot week, a change to fresher conditions is going to take place this weekend, but do watch out for some thundery downpours. So Friday saw the June record being broken for the third consecutive day. The red extreme heat warning, though, has expired now, but an amber warning covers southeast England today. Thunderstorm warnings may be issued for parts of England as well. And early thunderstorms across southeast England will clear this morning to leave much of England and Wales dry and sunny. Elsewhere, it'll be cloudier with some outbreaks of rain, but central and eastern Scotland do look fine.
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4: So time now for another look at the morning's papers. Here with us today are political journalist Zoe Grunvald and political editor for The Critic, Henry Hill. So welcome back, both of you. So we're going to turn our attention to some of the pages that we didn't catch in the last hour. And the Times you're going to kick off with. This is the suggestion that if and when Andy Burnham becomes Prime Minister, there'll be more cash going north, very much in line with his talk about more devolution.
5: Yeah. You know what? No one apparently has ever tried to do anything about the North-South divide before. On page two, somewhere in here, he actually says, like, you know, why have my predecessors not tried to do anything about this? It's like, what do you think levelling up was? But in fairness, I can't find the clip. Boris Johnson said the same thing. He's like, why has no one ever tried to solve the North-South divide? So, yeah, essentially, the challenge for Andy Burnham is that Andy Burnham is obviously devolution is his thing. He's talking about basing parts of his operation in the north of England. There's also just not a vast amount of money. And there's lots of Labour MPs in London and the southeast and the east of England, more normally than there would be historically, because they had such a good election result, which means that he's got a very fine line to walk about finding more money when they're borrowing as much as they can. And, you know, Labour is more receptive than normal to grumbling from southern voters. So what he's talking about is essentially allowing the devolved areas to keep some tax receipts. They're talking about business rates, potentially elements of income tax and so on. And the challenge with this, and it's basically an insoluble challenge, which devolution people have been butting their heads up against for years, is that to do proper fiscal devolution, you have to stop fiscal transfers. Currently, and this is what he's talking about, you know, the voters in the south of England pay an awful lot more in tax than they get back in public services, and the opposite is true in the north of England. So if you do full fiscal devolution, that stops. That is immediately very appealing to an awful lot of southern voters. It is not appealing to northerners or to northern devolved leaders. On the other hand, if you allow devolved leaders in the north to keep tax receipts, but you also keep up all of the fiscal transfers, then that's basically subsidies, which is very unpopular and doesn't lead to economic change. So the way that he's trying to sell this is that because the north-south divide has not been solved, southern voters are having to stump up to pay more and to try and sell it to southern voters. But in the short term, this means they're going to be stumping up even more money.
6: I mean, despite Henry's slightly scornful way of describing the fact that they've tried it before and they might not succeed, one thing is different, and you mentioned it a little bit there, he's going to have a number 10 of the North. He's going to have an office in Manchester.
5: I can be scornful about that, too.
6: The others didn't have an office in the north. They didn't spend time up there, right? So he's, as the king of the north, he's going to be based there for a bit of his time.
7: Yes, although Henry and I were talking about this before, and you know, I'm from the north. I grew up in the north. I grew up in Yorkshire. Andy Burnham is the mayor of Greater Manchester. You know, you can see that north-south divide. Obviously, there are a lot of Labour MPs historically from the north who have seen that too. And when they come to Parliament, they do try and represent their constituencies. But clearly, we have a concentration of interest in London. You can understand wanting to devolve and also wanting to put some of that parliamentary representation up there. The problem is, as Henry pointed out to me before, if you have MPs stuck on Avanti West Coast or other train lines that serve the north and the south, it can be quite difficult if you've got an emergency vote, for example.
4: You should get a high-speed rail link,
6: it's not bad, I guess.
5: They do sort of have one, but the fact is that, you know, as Prime Minister, in a parliamentary system, not a presidential one, you

0: I'm going to say it. I want to rejoin it, talking about the EU, which actually isn't very different from, you know, it's what we know a lot of Labour MPs think. It's what we know a lot of members of the public think. But obviously, this has caused all sorts of consternation amongst the right about, is this going to be a slow undoing of Brexit? And actually, if you have a slow undoing of Brexit, do you end up getting worse conditions than you had before? Because, you know, you're kind of going with your cap in hand. And this piece is particularly looking at what sort of people Burnham might have around him. So they're talking about Stella Creasy, for example, who's the chairwoman of the Labour Movement for Europe. She's seen as close to Andy Burnham. They're just kind of looking at, what might this mean? Might Burnham present a real shift in this attitude? We knew Keir Starmer finally came out this year and said that Brexit had done real damage to the UK economy. But that was about as far as we got. There was just some tinkering going on behind the scenes with those relationships. But I think there's a feeling now that, and as we were talking about before the break, you know, how are you going to unite the left around Andy Burnham? Say there was a general election, whether it be soon or in a few years, what could the message be that would help keep those voters that are flocking from Labour to the Lib Dems or the Greens on side and stop reform coming through the middle? And a lot of people think maybe that is a really strong message on getting close to the EU again.
1: What do you think, Henry? The big bang that they would need?
2: Okay, so electorally, no. It would potentially help shore up votes on the left. But on the other hand, Labour is very, very exposed to just losing votes to Reform UK, especially in large parts of the Red Wall and other parts of the north of England. Reform already came nearly 89 out of the 98 seats where Reform came second in 2024. Labour holds that seat. There's an awful lot more seats where they could come through on third. Like, it would also be really good for the Tories if they could have a general election on Europe, because it's the one thing they agree on now. So it would unify both sides in the slightly miserable way that we remember everyone being unified a few years ago. On the substance, I don't think that Andy Burnham is going to do a Brexit betrayal if we define that as trying to rejoin, doing the customs union,
3: He said since those comments, he has said he's not proposing the UK.
2: Wanting as a personal aspiration to go back in at some point is perfectly legitimate, and I think most Brexiteers would accept that. Signing individual deals, I don't think constitutes a Brexit betrayal, and nor do I think most voters. I think there's an awful lot of scope. Like, nobody really voted in the Brexit referendum about, like, phytosanitary agreements in specifics. I do think the downside of this kind of thing is that if you're coming at this from a very much, like, politically, we want a realignment with Europe. Europe does have very good hard-nosed negotiators, and they will see you coming a mile off. This is what's happened to Starmer. Even if you are a pro-European, we are not currently inside the EU, and we should therefore negotiate with it quite aggressively.
3: Yeah, and negotiations are kind of at a fairly delicate stage at the moment anyway, aren't they?
0: I think really what's going to happen...
3: You've got 10 seconds.
0: Oh, well, I won't say anything then.
3: Not doing 10 seconds, sorry.
0: I'll leave it for the next hour.
3: Apologies. I should have done that. handled that a bit more delicately. Even now, I've only got 3 seconds. See you at the top of the hour. Thanks, both.
4: The best thing about being a Sky News journalist.
5: My darling.
6: Beth Rigby, Sky News.
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7: You said to people, I'm not coming back for more, but you have come back for more.
8: Well, let's kick off.
9: And make a statement.
7: What can our Prime Minister say to you to not impose tariffs?
10: He's coming out!
11: What more do you need?

0: Hello and a very good morning. It's 8 o'clock. This is Mornings with Jones and Melbourne. I'm Anna.
1: And I'm Kamali. Thanks for starting your day with us. Here's how we're looking.
0: After the Venezuela earthquakes, even the buildings still standing are death traps for residents and rescuers. Almost 1,000 people are now confirmed dead.
1: As the heat wave gives way to lightning storms, climate scientists say this spell was the worst in European history.
0: US-Iran ceasefire faces its first major test, with President Trump ordering fresh strikes for what he calls a foolish violation in the Strait of Hormuz.
1: Coming up later, we'll have Jackie joining us for all the sport, looking at the World Cup, and we'll delve into the morning's newspapers. So, Grunwald and Henry Hill.
0: Plus, how the killing of a famed Lebanese conservationist by the Israeli military has sparked outrage across the world. Hello, very good morning. Thanks for joining us here today. And we begin with the devastating earthquakes in Venezuela, which have now killed more than 920 people and left a staggering 50,000 more missing.
1: You know, desperate families and rescue teams are using bare hands to search for survivors. Official numbers are expected to rise even higher.
0: Well, the two quakes hit just 39 seconds apart, around 100 miles west of the capital, Caracas.
1: Among the worst hit areas is the port city of Catia La Mar in the state of La Guaira. From there, James Matthews sent us this. And a warning, his report contains images of bodies wrapped in sheets.
2: Catia La Mar is where the earthquakes hit hardest.
3: Eugenia!
4: Shake. Very, very strong.
2: We travelled northwest from Caracas, past the rescue traffic, to a place where the sun came up on a town's collapse. There was silence here, even if the earthquakes resonate still. In this seaside town, everybody, it seems, has lost somebody.
5: Hola. ¿Me escucha?
2: There is the smell of death here and sense of despair.
5: Maria!
3: Niña Eugenia! Cristofer!
2: Some find the belongings of loved ones lost.
3: Maria!
2: And it aches.
3: Cristofer! Maria!
6: Necesitamos máquina.
2: Machinery is the shout. They are begging for help here because they're digging by hand. We met Anthony Oropesa at the gates of his apartment block. His wife and three children were inside when the earthquakes came.
7: Isabela, Maria Fernanda, mi esposa Maria Jose y mi hijo Jose Alejandro.
2: He says they are in the rubble behind him. He'd spent the morning trying to summon help with heavy lifting without success.
8: We've been trying many ways to talk to them, but we've had no response. But we know they're alive. They're here, and they're alive.
2: The scale of the challenge is plain at the hospital, too. Patients have been decanted onto the street because there's a fear of contamination from bodies inside. There are so many, some have been laid out on the pavement. Here we found Maitali Zamora, waiting for relatives to help remove the remains of her husband.
9: I'm on the street now, and now without my husband, another problem. I don't wish this on anybody. From the bottom of my heart, I don't wish this on any country or state.
2: It is desperate in this town. This was the afternoon scene as looters descended on its center, compounding the chaos. This is a scene being played out across this whole area. They have found somebody here dead. local people who've spent the morning searching and shouting the names of their loved ones. Well, they've gathered here to check who has been discovered. It is the most grotesque lottery.
5: William, yo creo que es Naomi. William.
2: There are no winners here.
5: William!
2: James Matthews, Sky News, in Catia La Mar, Venezuela.
0: Well, incredibly distressing scenes there in Catia La Mar that James Matthews there witnessed. And I was just looking actually at some of the analysis of the destruction in that particular place, and according to analysis of satellite imagery, a third of the city's nearly 30,000 structures have been damaged. Mm-hmm. And one of the factors that's left so many of these buildings at risk is that some of the housing complexes in this area were constructed very quickly during recent oil booms, and mm-hmm. builders putting up the buildings very fast may not have adhered to the best practices and given these buildings the kind of protection that they might need from earthquakes. And the other factor that's affected the whole country, of course, is that so much of the country was impoverished before these earthquakes struck in the first place. It's a figure that we talked about yesterday. 80% of the country was living in poverty before, and a huge number of people were in mm-hmm. need of humanitarian aid even before this damage has been done.
1: Yeah, absolutely. And of course, this is a natural disaster that comes on the back of the political earthquake that they had when their president, Nicolás Maduro, was snatched by the Americans at the beginning of this year. New government put in place at the behest of the Americans, Delcy Rodriguez in charge, not very well liked in Venezuela. So that country has had its sort of political class entirely wiped out and removed. Many people have had to leave the country because of the economic turmoil. So it's disaster upon disaster. And now we're seeing the consequence of that, as we're close to 1,000 dead, 50,000 missing, is extraordinary. Our team's on the ground, of course, so we'll continue the reporting throughout the next few days, and we'll keep you updated as to what's happening in Venezuela.
0: Meanwhile, here, the end is in sight for the heat wave. The scorching heat gave way to some lightning storms last night, with cooler temperatures promised to be on the way.
1: But there is some troubling news with all of this. Climate scientists in Europe say that this was the worst spell of heat in the continent's history and was only possible because of human-made climate change. Let's bring in Joe Robinson, our meteorologist, for a bit more on this. And Joe, it has been an extraordinary couple of days in terms of the heat wave, and we haven't seen the like of this before.
10: Oh, it really has. And like you say, it's not just the UK that's been breaking records, it's across Europe. Like, we've had records broken for all-time records as well. So not just, you know, June records. We've had all-time records broken for France, Germany, and then June records for other places as well. But the heat is still continuing.
0: Just looking at that now, that's Saturday's...
10: That's the forecast for today.
0: Because that's slightly lower temperatures than they have had, because I've seen 40s across the
10: world. The sequence will move on, and then you'll see, look at Vienna, 39, 41 tomorrow. So the heat is still in places. So places like Austria, Hungary, like those countries could see records broken in the next few days. So we have had the extreme heat further west across France and places like that, but it's moving eastwards. Poland might break records. So yes, we might be talking about cooler and fresher conditions here and other western parts of Europe, but it's still continuing to build across other places. And that is the concern.
1: I suppose it's the geography as well. Of course, as an island country with the sea right next to us, we get the chance of those cold cooler winds moving in off the coast. Over Europe, it's just going to go across. It's going to heat up as it moves across the continent.
10: That heat dome has been allowing temperatures to build. It's been trapping the air in, and day by day, temperatures have been able to rise. But like I said, that's moving further eastwards. And then for us, we're seeing cooler and fresher conditions moving in. Highs of maybe 33 degrees Celsius today, and then certainly tomorrow, much lower, and a bit lower next week as well.
0: Yeah, bit of relief. That's got to be good news, hasn't it?
10: Yeah.
0: Joe, thanks very much indeed. Thank you.
1: Right, let's bring in our correspondent, Sadia Chowdhury, who is at RHS Wisley for us. And Sadia, it was a lovely spot that you're at last hour. How is it there and how's the temperature?
11: It's already getting so hot. So in the last hour when we were here, there was like a real cool crispness to the air. And now that's all gone. It's just really, really hot. But I'm here joined by Verity Battle, who is a team leader here. Thank you so much for speaking to us. I just want to ask you about some of the flowers. So some of them do particularly well in this hot weather, don't they?
12: Absolutely. So we're here on the herbaceous mixed borders that we see now. We're in the rose garden before, and we've got a salvia here, different to the one we saw earlier, but again, coping well in the heat. The bees are loving it, really good for pollinators, so great from that point of view as well. And then sort of as we move further along, we've got the helenium here as well, and then the daylily, the hemericalis, again, so many flowers and just coping absolutely fine in this heat. Some of that is also down to the density of the planting that we have on the borders here. When they're packed in this closely, they help shade each other, they keep the soil cool, and you'll also see we've got a nice mulch on the ground as well, which we put down in spring, and again, that just helps to lock the moisture in.
11: What about at home, when people see weather like this, they tend to go out and start watering plants straight away? What's your advice to them?
12: So I would say go out early. It's a lot more pleasant for everyone involved, and then hold off in the middle of the day and then go out again in the evening if you get the chance. If you've got any containers, move them to a shadier spot. That'll hopefully mean you don't have to water them quite as much. You can use grey water, so your old washing up water, bath water as well if you want to, and also make good use of your water butt. It might be getting a bit empty by now, but create some space in it, because normally after weather like this, we will get a downpour, and so you'll be able to collect all that water when it does come.
11: Excellent. Well, thank you so much for speaking to us. Well, there we go. The temperature is changing. We're not set to see the sort of record-breaking temperatures that we saw in the last 3 days. There is that yellow weather warning for thunderstorms across the southeast, but lots of warnings around about staying in the shade, staying hydrated, and travelling only when essential.
0: All good advice. Thanks very much indeed, Asadi. I hope you can keep cool in the hours ahead.
1: Now, to the Middle East, and the two-week-old ceasefire between the United States and Iran is facing its first major test after the US launched airstrikes on Iranian missile sites.
0: Yeah, US Central Command has just released this video of the strikes, which America says was in response to Tehran's attack on a commercial ship in the Strait of Hormuz. Our US correspondent David Blevins has been following the story.
13: Well, this is a real test of the memorandum of understanding between the United States and Iran, the first US strike on Iran since it was signed. We knew the Islamic Revolutionary Guard had attacked a Singapore-flagged vessel. They manoeuvred a one-way drone to the west side of that ship before striking it. That's why the Americans had no doubt it was deliberate. In a post on Truth Social, President Trump described it as a foolish violation of the ceasefire. And US Central Command in Tampa, Florida, has now confirmed that they carried out strikes on missile and drone storage facilities and radar sites. That came just a short time after President Trump was asked if there would be repercussions.
14: You'll find out.
15: Do you consider the ceasefire to still be in place?
14: I don't like the fact that they took a shot yesterday. Actually, four. We knocked down three at a ship. Not an allied ship, but a ship, a very expensive ship. And it was fine, but it took a little beating. They shouldn't be doing that, so you'll find out.
13: In its statement, Central Command described it as unwarranted aggression and dangerous behaviour undermining freedom of navigation. We know from marine tracking data that vessels have been creeping through the Strait of Hormuz again, but at a lower level. I suppose what this does show is that President Trump is willing to re-engage if he considers it necessary, but that is going to require him keeping a significant US presence in the region for some time.
0: And we have actually just in the last few moments had a response from Iran, according to the Reuters news agency, saying US airstrikes targeted several sites on its southern coast, they say violating the war-ending memorandum of understanding. And they've said that their armed forces carried out defensive strikes against targets linked to US forces.
1: Yeah, Iran has also said that they're warning countries on the southern shore of the Gulf against allowing their territory to be used for attacks on Iran. So that's US bases in other parts of the Gulf region. Of course, they've got bases in Qatar, in Bahrain, as well as in Kuwait. And in response to that attack on the ship that David was just talking to us about, there were strikes on US bases. Now, the US Vice President J.D. Vance, before this latest response from the Iranians, had said that fire would met with fire, that you know violence will be met with violence, talking tough around this ceasefire agreement, which was still in the sort of area where it could be holding. I mean, this sort of rhetoric uptick by the Iranians perhaps will be met by the US, but we'll have to see whether or not they feel the need to respond, having already done so. And oftentimes with these sort of things where ceasefire violation does happen, both sides kind of rhetorically talk themselves into it, but then don't actually resort to the violence. But remains to be seen, doesn't it, on this?
0: Absolutely. Any more developments, we'll keep you up to date. But in the meantime, let's just tell you what's coming up, because reforms to the UK's asylum system are being announced in an effort to rebuild trust in immigration policies.
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3: Well, after a record-breaking hot week, there's going to be a change to some fresher conditions this weekend, but you should watch out because there could be thundery downpours out there too. Friday saw the June record being broken for the third consecutive day. The red extreme heat warning has expired, but an amber one covers the southeast of England for today. Now, thunderstorm warnings may also be issued for parts of England as well. Some of those early storms across the southeast are going to clear this morning to leave much of England and Wales dry and sunny. Elsewhere, it will be cloudier with outbreaks of rain, but central and eastern Scotland look like they'll be fine.
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4: The Prime Minister has rebuked Shabana Mahmood after she called for one of her own ministers, Mike Tapp, to be sacked after he penned a pointed newspaper column.
3: Yeah, this all comes as the Home Secretary is due to announce reforms to the UK's asylum system in an effort, she says, to restore public confidence in the government's immigration policies. Our political correspondent, Rob Powell, has the latest.
5: So applications for these new safe and legal routes will start this autumn, and then in September 2027, the first people will start to move to the UK under the scheme. It's basically being framed as a community sponsorship scheme where basically organisations can pitch to sponsor someone to come over to the UK, and then they're responsible for lots of elements of their integration into the UK and lots of practical elements around them living here as well. It's sort of being pitched as well as an evolution of the Homes for Ukraine scheme that was brought in at the beginning of the war in the Ukraine. The numbers will be capped. They'll be small, the Home Office says, to begin with, but then will go up and increase over time. There'll also be a system for universities to study people to come across to study as well. Now, Shabana Mahmood has talked about safe and legal routes before. She's always said, look, we need to get the borders under control first, and then we can talk about what systems we put in place. Yes, maybe some tentative signs of things like small boat crossings coming down slightly this year. I don't think anyone would say they are fully under control, though, which is why I think many will wonder whether this is a Home Secretary that has, in the last year or so, taken a pretty hard line, a very hard line, as many in Labour would see it, towards both legal and illegal migration, whether she is now trying to soften her approach, soften her tone, and essentially calm nerves that some on the left, especially of Labour, have about her approach. Now, clearly, the left of the Labour Party are in the ascendancy at the moment. They are going to be a lot more empowered with Andy Burnham as Prime Minister, if that is what is going to happen in the coming weeks. So could this be, as some may suspect, Shabana Mahmood essentially attempting to appeal to this group to calm their nerves? She has been linked to staying in the Home Secretary position under a possible future Burnham premiership. Now, we do understand this proposal, this press release did go through Number 10. So this isn't just the Home Office or the Home Secretary freelancing. This is signed off by Keir Starmer and Number 10 as well. It's interesting, though, because it comes after that row involving the Migration Minister, Mike Tapp, where he wrote an article in the Times newspaper pointing at another part of the migration policy area that looks to be about to be potentially softened around indefinite leave to remain, around some people basically being able to stay on the existing settlement terms that they had. Now, Shabana Mahmood and her officials in the Home Office felt that Mike Tapp was freelancing on that. They felt that he breached collective responsibility in the ministerial code and they wanted him sacked. It's up to the Prime Minister to sack ministers. And Keir Starmer said last night, through a spokesperson, a Downing Street spokesperson, that they've essentially reminded Mike Tapp of his responsibilities, but that basically he wasn't going to be sacked. But it was also quite a pointed message towards Shabana Mahmood, stating that it wasn't for a Secretary of State to make judgments on the ministerial code. That was for the Prime Minister alone. So I think what we're seeing is the sort of ministers, cabinet ministers, adapting, maybe changing certain elements of their approach as the political gravity shifts and a new administration is about to come in. And clearly we are seeing also some of the tensions that are flaring up from that.
3: Please say Jackie has joined us. Morning, Jackie.
6: Good morning. We're going to hear from Thomas Tuchel, more from Thomas Tuchel, after mixed news for England in terms of injuries ahead of tonight's meeting with Panama. And this was a moment to remember for Ben Duckett as he hits his century for England. They are playing New Zealand, but will that be enough to swing the third test their way at Trent Bridge?
7: The best thing about being a Sky News journalist... Hi, darling.
8: In bed.
9: Beth Rigby, Sky News.
7: ...is being a Sky News journalist.
10: You said to people, I'm not coming back for more, but you have come back for more.
11: Well, let's kick off.
7: And make a statement.
10: What can our Prime Minister say to you to not impose tariffs?
7: He's coming out!
11: What more do you need?

0: So Jackie is back, and so much to reflect on with the World Cup, not least a tiny nation making a historic progression into the next
1: Cape Verde. Who saw that coming? I don't know anybody saw that coming. They would make it through and just also create such a stir. I mean, they're going to be everyone's favourite underdog now, aren't they?
0: Yeah, you know,
1: a nation of less than 600,000 people, and they are through to knockout stages in their first World Cup. Their goalkeeper has become like a world icon. So we get to see more of him, and now they play Argentina.
0: And you told us the other week what that means in Portuguese.
1: Little granny. It's quite tall, actually. But yeah, playing Argentina next, it's just incredible. Three draws, which just goes to show that 3 points can be enough to get through to the last 32 if you don't have an awful goal difference, and that's how they've done it, by being super super organised.
2: Yeah. Playing good football. They scored goals against Spain as well. Like, it's not like they're just,
1: I can't remember all of their results. They didn't score any last night. It was 0-0 against Saudi Arabia. But they've done what they needed to do, and they've finished second in their group. It's incredible. Norway were already through, so they made loads of changes last night against France. I love Norway. I just think the whole brand of that flag and the rowing is just so well thought through.
0: I've missed them.
1: They go, boo. And they all pull together and row.
2: Like they're on longboats.
1: You haven't seen it?
2: I've seen the video.
1: Yes, like they're on longboats. Exactly right. Vikings. So plenty of matches last night, but looking forward really to what's happening tonight for England. Disappointing draw against Ghana, perhaps, and not figuring a way through there. They've got Panama tonight. They will want to make a statement. You know, what kind of match is this going to be? Is it going to be free-flowing? Are there going to be goals? They will want to go through to the next phase. In a confidence.
2: They're going to beat them four. There you go.
1: Four?
2: Yeah, they'll put four past them.
1: Okay. Let's see
0: that if Tom...
1: It's very confident. let's see if Thomas Tuchel agrees.

0: Paul, let's take you back to the start. You get a call from Carlo. What's going through your head?
1: That you hope it's going to happen. Like a lot of times in football, you get a call that something, there's a possibility there that you could be joining a new club, a new team. And there was one period, like a year earlier, you know, is Carlo going to be leaving Real Madrid? Brazil were interested in him. It was a possibility that they could have joined together a little bit earlier. But I suppose the stars aligned at the right time. It was time for Carlo to leave Real Madrid. Brazil were looking for a new head coach. So often what happens in football is about timing. Yeah, it was a great feeling when it actually happened.
0: What does the role entail? Just give us an outline of what it looks like from your perspective.
1: A lot of the role is about watching players so that when it comes to squad selection, that you're picking the players that are in the best form. There's a lot of players that are from Brazil that play in the Premier League. You know, there's over 20. And, you know, that takes a lot of time up of travelling around.
2: Personally, I've watched, I must say, about 150 games this season. I think I went to about 60 games live, which is a lot. And then watching here on my laptop or on the television. Watch some good games, watch some awful games. But it's an enjoyable part of the job. It's very different to what I've been used to doing. But really looking forward to getting on the grass and preparing the players now for the games.
0: So, Paul, here we are at the Arsenal training ground ahead of the game this weekend against Senegal. How much preparation goes into these sessions? Have you got the meticulous detail in your head already of what you're going to do now?
1: Yeah, I mean, absolutely. I mean, I think coming into the week, we have a good idea of the, you know, the momentum of the week, how it's going to be in terms of our intensity. We start off by warming up on this pitch here. We're going to go over to the far side and do some tactical work, 11v11. The focus will be on some defensive concepts today. And then we're going to come back onto this pitch for a small-sided game, get some competition going, which the players love. From the moment you get up to the time you go to bed, you're planning, you're organising, you're training. You're using every moment of time that you've got in order to be able to get the ideas across to the players.
0: Is it very different from club football at international level with training? Is it more about tactics, patterns of play, relationships?
1: Absolutely. I think you've hit it spot on there, Tim. We have very limited time on the pitch. I think we have to try and maximise that by being well organised. You know, giving the players good stimulation, but also, most importantly, good messages to go into the game. Can't give them too much, but obviously too little, you're not preparing well for a high-level game. So we try and get that absolutely spot on.
0: And is it about making it enjoyable for the players as well?
1: Absolutely. And I think one thing I have to say is when the Brazilian players report for national team, you get a real sense of they love to be here. Obviously, they're representing a massive country with huge responsibility, but also you can see that they really get on with each other, and they're playing in all different parts of the world, so it must be amazing to come back together, you know, guys that they grew up with, guys from their own culture, same language. Must be really nice for them.
3: Neymar is selected for his fourth World Cup by Carlo Ancelotti despite not playing for Brazil since 2023. He has played just a few games for Santos this season since returning on a free transfer from Al Hilal.
4: Convidado que mejoró su condición física y pensamos que él es un jugador importante. Tiene va a ser un jugador importante en esa Copa del Mundo. Él tiene el mismo papel, la misma obligación que todos los otros.
2: And Brazil have a history of, you know, these kind of iconic players, Neymar being right up there with, you know, the biggest Brazilian players ever. We've got great leaders in Alisson, Marquinhos, Casemiro, Danilo, who played here for Manchester City, who's now playing for Flamengo in Brazil. Igor Thiago, what a season he's had. What a season that club has had, what Brentford has had. And he's been a big part of that. Tremendous young man, very popular already within the group. Absolutely the sort of player that we think can help Brazil be successful this summer. And then right down at the youngest age, Ryan, 19 years old. Endrick, very, very exciting player. We're packed with talent for sure.
5: How is your Portuguese coming, and will you deliver that first coaching session that you lead in New Jersey in Portuguese?
2: My Portuguese is better than when I started 1 year ago. I mean, I've been dedicated, I have to say. I've had an online teacher, three lessons a week. when I get to the World Cup on the field, I'm going to be doing my best to coach in Portuguese. I've got my verb tables. Quite difficult learning another language when you're in your 50s. So it's got to go in the bag. Go. It's Quincy, number one fan of Brazil. Casimiro.
5: Why Casimiro?
2: We get given a couple of shirts every game. Casimiro was one of the players I coached in 2013, 2014. So it's nice to be back with him again.
0: What's it like being on the training ground with some of these Brazilian superstars?
1: No, it's fantastic. I think there's always a bit of apprehension when you first come to a team about, you know, how your relationships are going to be with certain players. I have to say that this group of players is really, really outstanding. I think from the first time we came in, I was really impressed with the professionalism, the intensity. I think I had this feeling that the Brazilian players would be a little bit more flamboyant and more stylish, but actually their grit, their determination, their intensity in training is very, very impressive. It's at a high level. And when you mix that with the talent that they've got, and we've got incredible talent in all the positions, it's a great mix.
0: And how has Carlo adapted to life as an international manager?
1: I think he's adapted really well, and I think it's come at a good time for him in his career with his age and the amount of years and games he's spent consecutively. I mean, he's hardly had any time off since he was, I don't know. I mean, going back to a player, he transitioned very quickly into coaching, and he was been going from club to club, being very successful. But that takes its toll. It takes its toll on you.
6: And I keep talking about Norway and their rowing and their great branding and all of that. But I wanted to say also, you know, France were just so good last night. I mean, scarily good. Dembele hat-trick.
7: Fantastic.
6: I mean, scoring for fun. Mm-hmm. They look terrifying.
7: 100% the team to beat, right?
6: Yeah.
8: Have we reflected on Scotland as well this hour?
6: No, I don't think we did. Scotland are at, well, in the bulletin we did, they're out of the running at the minute. They need several results to all come together tonight to have any chance of staying in. It's a very small slither. But it's unfair, isn't it? It's unfair on the fans who've got to stay there and wait.
8: Yeah.
6: The team have got to stay there and wait. They've got to sort of sit in limbo. That, you know, the fans have to pay, what, four more nights accommodation?
7: Hotels and bars are having a good time.
6: The bar bill, the travel, all of that. And it just doesn't seem fair to the fans.
8: No, and presumably the players just keep training, do they? Just in case.
7: To stay fit. But,
8: yeah.
6: Well, I guess they've probably had a day off to recover from that, you know, excruciating disappointment against Brazil. But now you've just got to wait. But it does not look at all likely.
7: No.
8: Jackie, we'll see you in the next hour. Thanks very much indeed.
7: She came back.
8: She did come back.
6: I was joking. Where am I going to go? It's a Sky building, which is completely empty at the weekend, apart from us.
7: It's great to see you.
8: True. Well, it's lovely that you did, anyway. See you again next hour.
6: And
8: coming up in the next couple of minutes, we're going to go through the papers once again with Zoe Grunewald and Henry Hill.
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14: 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I tick that box.
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16: Well, after a record-breaking hot week, a change to fresher conditions will take place this weekend, but watch out for some thundery downpours. Friday saw the June record being broken for the third consecutive day. The red extreme heat warning, though, has expired now, but an amber warning covers southeast England today, and thunderstorm warnings may be issued for parts of England too. So early thunderstorms across southeast England will clear this morning to leave much of England and Wales dry and sunny. Elsewhere, it'll be cloudier with outbreaks of rain, but central and eastern Scotland look fine.
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17: All right, we're joined once again by Zoe and Henry to take a look at the morning's newspapers. Guys, thanks very much for being with us, sticking around. Let's get straight into it then. We'll start with this in the Mail. Potentially the return of the Miliband brothers. Take us to the reporting, Henry.
18: So, the Miliband brothers, which is always a bit interesting. So, first off, it's the question of whether or not Ed Miliband is going to come in as Chancellor. It's been interesting listening to the speculation around who Andy Burnham will have as Chancellor. At one point, it was going to be at Wes Streeting. At one point, there were suggestions it was Yvette Cooper. And the other candidate is Ed Miliband. And the first thing you notice about that is it's basically every stream of Labour opinion, apart from the actual, like, socialist left. So it's interesting that he can't make his mind up. The potential for Ed coming in as Chancellor has been very heavily criticised by one of the government czars as basically just... it would spook the bond markets, essentially, having a left-wing chancellor who is very clear that he wants to raise tax and spending. And then the other one is David Miliband, who is rumoured that potentially he could come back to the government. Now, I don't know where this has come from. I also don't know why he would, to be honest. You know, the dream of most British politicians is eventually to go and get a much higher-paying job in the United States, where they have a better climate, more privacy and
16: more money. They're quite like a bit of power, don't they, and influence? I mean, yeah. Foreign Secretary, what would that be?
17: He's got unfinished business, hasn't he?
18: Well, so this was what we were discussing before we came on, the idea that there could be this amazing revenge epic where David Miliband comes in purely to sort of house of cards his way to destroying Ed Miliband's chancellorship. I mean, I would pay to see that, but I don't know if that's actually going to happen.
16: And the speculation is continuing about who Andy Burnham might appoint as a chancellor. But, I mean, you're saying he can't make his mind up. We don't know. He might have a very clear idea. We don't know. But the tone of this article in the Mail is that it would be a disaster. They're quoting Labour's cost of living czar, who's the executive chairman of Iceland supermarket.
19: Mm-hmm. Yeah, I mean, obviously the Mail are going to be, I mean, calling him Red Ed, you know, they're going to be perhaps a little bit hyperbolic about the effect Ed Miliband could have on the bond markets. But I think there is a serious point beneath all this, which is that the amount of instability we've had, the churn, the unpredictability of who's coming next, what they might do, you know, the idea that anything they do gets wiped out by whatever's happening in another part of the world. All of this actually creates a lot of uncertainty for voters, but also for the markets. And any churn of any chancellor is going to do that. Obviously, there would be concerns about Ed Miliband, you know, hiking taxes, but we don't know what he's going to do. We don't know what Andy Burnham's going to do. A lot of this is speculation. And I actually think this kind of speculation without evidence, without assurances, is equally unhelpful because it sets the cat amongst the pigeons once again. You have all this speculation. The government has to come out and say, no, Andy Burnham has to, you know, put his view across. This creates more uncertainty, more furore around the decision. Mm-hmm. And it's not very helpful for voters. You know, people want economic certainty. They want stability. They don't want constant speculation.
17: Yeah, no. Two names not mentioned in here. Pat McFadden, who I think everyone sees as a bit of a safe hand.
1: Are you speculating?
17: Speculating.
19: What did I just say?
2: It's irresponsible of the press.
17: And then, of course, Rachel Reeves, who told...
2: what the new Prime Minister might put in his government.
17: Rachel Reeves this week said that she was going to stay, didn't she, to Sophie?
1: Was it
17: the closest thing she was going to stay?
1: No, I think I'm trying to think how she actually phrased it.
2: Her team have been calling around trying to drum up support. Right, they've been trying to get city...
1: She didn't go as far as that. She definitely said it's Andy Burnham's decision. Mm. And she was sort of said, whoever does take over, I'd like to feel that I've handed things over in a better state than I received them. Right. Was pretty much how she put it. I don't think...
2: She'd
1: like to say
19: that. And my point isn't so much about the press. It's more about the instability that we've seen for the past decade. You know, seven prime ministers, all the governments, constant ministerial churn. It's just not very helpful, and all of it creates its own
17: difficulties. The voices in my head have told me that she said she's got more to do.
1: Yeah.
19: Oh, well, fair enough.
17: Thank you, voices.
1: Let's move on to The Times, shall we? You've picked out an article here about Poland giving advice to its returning citizens on welfare from the UK.
17: Yeah.
2: This is one of those stories which really does just remind you how badly designed an awful lot of the British welfare system is. We have this weird hybrid of... There are two basic ways you can do welfare. There's contributory, which is where you pay in and then get stuff out, and then there's sort of non-contributory. We do both, in that you can, through paying national insurance, generate your entitlement to some benefits. If somehow you don't pay national insurance, you usually get some equivalent of those benefits anyway. This story is about the Polish government. There's quite a lot of Poles returning to Poland from the United Kingdom. And when they go to Poland, they get some resettlement money from the Polish government. And there is a website in Poland advising people returning from the UK to sign up for Job Seekers Allowance before they leave. Because it will
17: be a government website as well. It's not just
2: indeed. Because it will be paid to them in Poland. And therefore, that will help them. And it's higher. And it explicitly says
1: it's for a certain amount of time. They get it for a few months.
2: Indeed. It's higher than the equivalent they get in the UK. And this is not the first time this has happened. And it doesn't just happen with this. So, for example, pensions is another one. There was a bit of a scandal last year when several foreign government sites were found advising... if you're an Australian, for example, who'd worked in the UK for a few years and they'd then gone back to Australia, you could pay a lump sum of voluntary NI, basically, and it would generate you a permanently higher British pension entitlement that would be paid to you in Australia. So this kind of thing does happen in several parts of our welfare state. It's something the government really should just tighten up.
1: I mean, there's been so much talk about reforming welfare, hasn't there? I mean, it is a very complicated system as well. And obviously, Keir Starmer has fallen foul of his attempts to reform it. I mean, there's a big challenge ahead for Andy Burnham, isn't there?
19: Yeah, I mean, it's been a huge issue. And there are lots of difficult parts of the welfare system that I think actually politicians on both the right and the left can agree are not working properly. I think just to add a bit of balance to this piece, a spokesperson for the British government did say that a very small number of people living outside the UK claim Job Seekers Allowance. An official figure suggests that there are as few as 10 claimants. So, you know, it might be that this advice is very eyebrow-raising and we might want to consider why it's out there, but I think also just maybe assessing the fact that this isn't, as maybe, you know, something...
2: Well, crucially, that we know, the British government, famously not brilliant.
19: And that is another good point, because as we know, one of the issues with the welfare system is it's huge. You know, the knowledge that we have, the data sharing between HMRC and the DWP, and you know, it doesn't work properly, and that doesn't work for claimants, it doesn't work for the government. Clearly, reform is needed. It's about making sure that the reform is proportionate, compassionate, serves the right people, and serves British voters.
1: Let's move on to something completely different. Uh-huh. Front page of the Mirror, and the headline: The Big Apple Core. this is because England's next match against Panama is in New York tonight.
2: Yeah. So apparently,
19: you're excited. You're excited.
2: I am not a football fan.
1: Did you choose this story?
2: No, maybe not. So basically, you know, delightful news that there has been a £425 million boost to the British economy from all the fans going. And then, you know, most of this story is talking about the fact that there are an awful lot of fans in America and they're complaining. Because, and I'm going to be honest, I don't understand how the World Cup works, but I'm sure this will all make sense to you.
1: It's football.
2: The fact that we didn't beat whoever we didn't beat last week means that we don't know where, the fans don't know where we're going to be playing our next match after this one, and that's causing havoc for all of the British, all of the England fans, because we don't have a British team, all of the England fans over in the United States, and that's obviously very sad.
4: The sympathy is overwhelming.
19: If you're hoping for a more sophisticated analysis from me, I'm afraid you're not going to get one.
4: Why did you guys pick this story?
2: It was suggested that we should...
4: Oh, fine.
19: Because it is happening tonight.
2: Lots of people do care about it.
4: They do.
16: But the £400 million boost to UK shops...
2: I could do the retail and hospitality sector.
16: It's all good. Shall we move on then?
2: Sure.
16: I think we may have exhausted our knowledge on that.
17: Well, their knowledge. We could have talked about it. These are useless.
16: Let's turn to the heatwave, shall we? The Express, page 9. And this has prompted lots of column inches, the record-breaking temperatures the last few days, and dominated conversations in my house. That's for sure.
19: Oh, for sure, yeah. I mean, I was doing that really obnoxious thing this week of saying, oh, it's not that hot, you know, we're going to hold it. And actually, last night, when I was trying to get sleep to wake up for today, I thought, why did I say that? It is really hot. And clearly because our houses are not set up to deal with this heat, our infrastructure is not set up to deal with this heat, our tourist attractions are not set up to deal with this heat. There's articles outlining how the Tower Bridge, the Cutty Sark, the Royal Observatory, the Young V&A all had to shut because of the extreme temperatures. Basically, this is going to happen more and more with climate change and global warming. We need to think about how we adapt and fast. Yes, mitigation is very important, but clearly these temperatures are coming. They're already here. Mm. What do we do as a nation to prepare ourselves? Because, you know, there are serious elements to this. We know that people, you know, trying to keep cool have drowned, for example. Obviously, people overheat. There's serious health implications. But it's also a security implications as well. If our food chains are disrupted because of extreme heat, you know, the pea harvest apparently this year is affected, and that's just a small part of that. So lots of reasons why we need to take this very, very seriously and not just forget it as soon as the cooler temperatures come along and we say, oh, hopefully that won't happen again.
16: Yeah, and people being advised not to travel on certain railway lines as well because they can't cope. And so more money probably does need to be spent, doesn't it, to get us up to speed on this.
2: I mean, honestly, because this is Britain, you could just repeal a load of the laws that make it illegal for us to solve these problems ourselves. Like the one that's been front and centre has been all of the restrictions on air conditioning.
4: Right.
2: So there is currently a cooling hierarchy, which means there are 5 different things you have to have tried before you're allowed to install air conditioning. Mm-hmm. One of which is letting less light into your... Exactly. But it also applies to, for example, retrospective planning, because you need planning permission to retrospectively install air conditioning. Yeah. But the ridiculous thing is that, for example, in the flat that I'm in, one of the things they recommend you try is shutters, right? Like a passive cooling. But I live in a conservation area. Mm. So am I allowed to install shutters in my very hot Edwardian? Like, no, absolutely not. And so, yes, you do need to spend more money on certain things. Obviously, it's dangerous for the elderly. There are points about transport. The transport one is the hardest one. Basically, our railways were designed for a colder climate. There's a certain amount of tension in the railway lines. That's a real problem. But for an awful lot of, like, personal inconvenience and safety, household cooling and so on, just repeal the laws that stop people fixing the problem themselves.
17: I mean, a lot of the talk previously is on retrofitting the homes to make them warmer because we use a lot of heat to save energy bills. And if you start doing that, then suddenly you've got the extra problem this summer, right?
2: This is a problem. Basically, insulation in itself is fine as long as the house is very, very, is very well ventilated. Mm. But if they're not, then you create a heat box.
16: Yeah, heat box pretty much sums up my house over the last week. Let's move on to the Sun, shall we? Here, a lot of talk about defence, inevitably at the moment, given the world situation, but also the fact that we're still waiting for the government's defence investment plan. Mm. We think we might get that next week. In the meantime, Kemi Badenoch has had a word about this.
19: Yes, so I think the Conservatives here are really trying to put pressure on the Labour government, both Keir Starmer but Andy Burnham as well, when not if he comes in. But as we know, there was this long-promised defence investment plan that was delayed, and then we had that incredibly dramatic moment where the defence secretary resigned because he said it was

0: recruitment, it's a way of just keeping the story in the papers, saying, actually, us, the Conservatives, we have a plan for defence. Do you, Andy Burnham? What are you going to do about this? So I think this is just a kind of steady drip, drip, drip of the Conservatives. They're trying to say the Conservatives care about defence. Labour, under Andy Burnham, will put that on the back burner because, as you say, there are a ton of issues facing Burnham. Defence is certainly not going to go away. But we've already outlined all the other potential pitfalls. There's welfare, there's tax. You know, this is, he's going to have a huge in tray, essentially.
1: It is Armed Forces Day, isn't it? Because we're going to be speaking to Colonel later on, so it's probably fitting us doing this now. They're going to fund it by scrapping the two-child benefit cap. Is that two-child benefit cap, reinstating the two-child benefit cap, is that going to become one of those things that they use for everything that they're going to...
2: I mean, that does tend to be the way that all of these things work, is that you spend the money multiple times. Yeah. So one of the advantages for the Tories, because the Tories, their books don't add up, right? Like, Labour's don't, but the Tories' books fundamentally don't add up. But one of the advantages politically for the Tories is that the more things Labour do like that, the more things the Tories have, which are basically free ways to spend more money, because they can just undo things that the Labour government has done. I think the other interesting thing about the story is that it really sort of gives you a little insight into the weakness of the armed forces. So it says we're going to expand the reserves by 18. The goal is to expand the reserves by 18,000 to 50,000 and to encourage more of reservists to do the minimum number of training days, which fewer than half do, which means that currently the reserves are 32,000 people, of whom like 16,000 are actually doing the minimum amount required to be deployable. Right. That is, I think, a really interesting insight into, you look at the paper strength of the reservists and you think, oh, OK, 32,000 soldiers. No. It's 16,000 soldiers and the rest of them aren't doing enough training. So is it going to be enough money? I don't know. But if you're going to be relying more on the reservists, and we are because we don't have enough full-time soldiers, they do at least need to be doing the mandatory minimum. Well, the minimum training is clearly not mandatory because they're not doing it.
3: Well, that's a perfect teaser for the week, because we're going to be talking a lot about defence this week, I think. If we do get the details of Starmer's plan, whether or not it's been revised in the light of that resignation, we'll have to wait and see. We're out of time. Been so great having your company.
1: Thank you, Zoe. I appreciate you both.
3: Thanks so much for taking us through the papers, and stay with us for the top stories.
4: I urge you not to look away. If Hamas hands the hostages over, they will end this conflict.
5: The world has been watching. Good to see you again.
6: Good to see you
5: too. How are you?
7: Did she say how he was?
8: The conditions are awful.
9: The jets were ordered to come back.
10: Historic day here today.
4: How will you respond if India does launch airstrikes?
11: They'll be all out to war.
12: But I'm just going to put some body armor on.
4: I'm Yelda Hakim.

0: Hello and a very good morning. It's 9 o'clock. This is Mornings with Jones and Melbourne. I'm Anna.
1: And I'm Kamani. Thanks for starting your day with us. Here's how we're looking.
0: After the Venezuela earthquakes, even the buildings still standing are death traps for residents and rescuers. Almost 1,000 people are now confirmed dead.
1: As the heat wave gives way to lightning storms, climate scientists say that this spell was the worst in European history.
0: The US-Iran ceasefire faces its first major test, with President Trump ordering fresh strikes for what he calls a foolish violation in the Strait of Hormuz.
1: Jackie will join us a little bit later on to look ahead to that big England game against Panama tonight.
0: Plus, how the killing of a famed Lebanese conservationist by the Israeli military has sparked outrage across the world.
1: Hello then, a very good morning. We'll begin with the devastating earthquakes in Venezuela, which have now killed more than 920 people and left a staggering 50,000 people still missing.
0: Desperate families and rescue teams are using their bare hands to search for survivors, although officials fear the number of victims will rise even higher.
1: Now, the two quakes hit just 39 seconds apart, around 100 miles west of the capital, Caracas. The UK has sent a specialised rescue team to the disaster zone and promised around £2 million in aid, but there's concern it won't reach the area most needed.
0: Well, the port city of Catalamar in La Guaira has been one of the worst hit areas. Martha Kellner reports from there.
2: First, the natural disaster. Now, the humanitarian crisis. Chaos in the hospitals, dismay on the streets. Belkis is looking for her nephew in the rubble. We need help, she says. We don't have water, light, anything. I don't have anyone. We are desperate. The official number of dead here rises by the minute, and it's not hard to see why. Survivors wait in long queues for food and gather aid supplies on the roadside. This is mainly people helping their neighbours. Police are searching a building where they think they've heard noises. And soon, some rare good news. From the wreckage, a joyful discovery.
3: Everyone is desperate for any slither of good news, and the fact that an animal has been found alive in here suggests that there is still the possibility of human beings being alive.
2: People are pointing over the road. A man has appeared in what used to be the window of his apartment. He refuses to come down. His family are still trapped inside, he says.
3: The rescuers have just come running out of the building because they say they felt an aftershock just now, and obviously this building is very, very uneasy at the moment.
2: This disaster is a test of the new relationship between the US and Venezuela. It's only been 6 months since former leader Nicolas Maduro was captured by US forces. Now the US exerts greater control over the country. Would they help in its time of need?
3: Donald Trump has pledged massive and unrelenting support for Venezuela. The US is sending $150 million worth of aid, they say. They're supposedly sending teams by air, specialised search teams on the ground too. But the question people here have is, where are they? Look at that. Jesus.
2: I spent most of the day in the worst affected area and didn't see a single international search team. I'm looking for my mother, this man says. He's digging with his bare hands and a crowbar. Countless bodies have been found here where hundreds of apartments once stood. The misery is unrelenting. Andre can see his brother's body trapped in the rubble of this beachside apartment, but he has no tools to get him. Everyone here is a volunteer.
4: Yes, it's volunteers, family and friends. It's too much pain to know that your family isn't there, but you can recover the body, at least to take him home. We can't do anything.
2: The wait for help is unbearable for people here. So much is being promised, but on the ground, it feels like so little is being delivered. Martha Kellner, Sky News, La Guaira State, Venezuela.
0: Really, terrible scenes there, witnessed by our team on the ground there. And we heard Martha talking about people feeling an aftershock and again, clearing the region. I noticed that last night there was a tremor measuring 4.9 on the Richter scale, obviously way off the original earthquakes, but they're still dealing with more aftershocks. And in that town where Martha was reporting from, Katia Lamar, assessment... analysing satellite imagery suggests about a third of the city's nearly 30,000 structures have collapsed. And there are so many at risk because many of these buildings were put up very quickly during the recent oil booms, and builders didn't necessarily stick to best practice when it came to protecting buildings from seismic activity. And also, it's been a country that's been impoverished, of course, so buildings that were perhaps built with concrete, for example, which is very vulnerable to collapse in the case of an earthquake, haven't been replaced because there hasn't been the money.
1: Yeah, absolutely. And of course, worth remembering, this natural disaster comes on top of a political disaster for many in Venezuela. The government replaced Nicolas Maduro, sitting in a US prison after being captured by Donald Trump at the beginning of the year. And as you mentioned, they've had economic problems in Venezuela for many decades. There has been very little money there, very little investment. So this kind of disaster, countries always struggle to cope with natural disasters of this size, huge earthquakes. A country like this that has to deal with this will find it very, very challenging. That 50,000 missing is a huge number. And there's a 1,000 that we know to have died so far. That number is likely to increase.
0: Indeed. Plenty more from our teams on the ground throughout the day here, of course. But in the meantime, the end is in sight here for the heat wave. The scorching heat gave way to lightning storms last night with some cooler temperatures on the way.
1: But there's been some concerning news as climate scientists say that this spell was the worst in Europe's history. It was only possible because of human-made climate change. Well, let's bring in Joe Robinson, a meteorologist, for a bit more on this. And Joe, this heat wave has been an extraordinary moment.
5: It really has. We've had records breaking, not just in the UK, but across the continent. And the continent is the fastest warming continent. That's what we're seeing, twice as much for the globe. So we're seeing that, you know, and these are the results. We're seeing those temperatures. The World Weather Attribution released a study saying that, you know, temperatures that were once, just a few decades ago, impossible, are now possible. And we are beginning to see that. So it really is extraordinary. So we've had records broken, all-time records for France and Germany, it looks like, provisionally seeing those records broken. And then June records as well for places like Spain, Switzerland. But the heat is still continuing across parts of Europe. It's easing for us in the west, but we're seeing the heat move further east across central and eastern parts. So they will see temperatures into the low 40s again, and we could see records being broken across Austria and other places. So yes, it's certainly continuing across parts of Europe, and it's been, you know, lasting all week. But for us in the UK, we saw that high yesterday for the third consecutive day of 37.3. That broke the June record.
0: Yeah, and real concern in Europe, actually, that the continent is heating up faster than other continents around the world.
5: Yes. No, it really is a concern. And we're only in June, and we already had a heat wave in May, and then, you know, we've got the rest of the summer to go. And, you know, if we're seeing temperatures like that, and it's the long lasting of it, you know, with a warming climate, we are likely to see more heat waves lasting longer and bringing those extreme temperatures. So it is a real concern. I mean, even in Spain overnight, you know, we talked a lot about the daytime temperatures, but overnight it's been very warm as well. And in parts of Spain, not falling below 30 degrees one night just earlier in the week, which is just incredible. I mean, I know, I'm sure there's some air conditioning around there, but still, that's just an incredible temperature overnight.
1: And we're all obviously advised to stay out of the sort of the midday sun from like 11 o'clock until 3, but I don't know if I'm imagining it, but it feels like when I'm going to pick my boy up at around about 3 o'clock, it feels like it's kind of the hottest part of the day. Is that how it is?
5: Yeah, you can get temperatures much later on in the afternoon, but typically that is the advice, you know, staying out of the, you know, the sun's at its highest point then, at its strongest, and that's the advice of sort of keeping the shade through those hours. But yes, we can see the air temperature just creeping up a little bit, sort of a bit later on in the day.
6: But some milder temperatures
5: as the week goes on. Yes, things are changing. We're going to see cooler and fresher conditions moving in, which will bring some relief, not really taking until tomorrow. For all places today in the southeast, we could see a high of 33 degrees Celsius, and that humidity is still there as well.
6: Mm. Okay, so for the southeast, the wait goes on.
5: But yes,
6: Jo, thanks very much indeed.
1: Thank you, Jo.
6: Should we reflect on just how hot it is already today then in the southeast? Our correspondent Sadia Chowdhury is at RHS Wisley, and a couple of hours ago, you were saying it was lovely out there, nice and fresh. How's it feeling now, Sadia?
7: Yeah, well, when I first got here, I did something I haven't done for a few days, which was like, take a nice breath of fresh air. Well, that's sort of gone away now. It is starting to get really hot. I'm joined here by Verity Battle, who is a team leader here at RHS Garden Wisley. You were telling us about plants that do well and some plants that don't do well. What about in our gardens? When people are at home, they might look at today and think, great day to be out in the garden. Let's get the water, the hose pipe out. What should they be doing?
8: So, yeah, early morning watering, you're probably, you could still do a little bit, but you're cutting it a bit fine now. If you haven't been out already, you're best to wait until the evening. It's also really important, of course, in times like this to conserve our water usage and think about, do your plants actually really need water? And so at home, in your borders, if they're established borders, the plants should be able to search for water. They've got a good root system. They should be able to go down and get to that water and access it. If you have got a newly planted bed, say you've recently moved house or you've just done a bit of planting in the spring, they're the ones that you need to target water because their root systems won't be developed enough yet. So for the first year or two after planting, they're going to need a bit more help.
7: How closely are you guys watching the weather here and how does that affect your work here in the gardens?
8: So yeah, weather is a hot topic here at Wisley, and it does affect our work just from the point of view that we might come in a little bit earlier to work in the cooler temperatures, and then we've just got to be sensible really. Sun cream, lots of water, seek shade, but in the garden as well, it's not doing too much, to be honest with you, because it's just too hot and the plants are just surviving. They just want to make it through, and then when it cools down a bit next week, we'll be able to get back to a bit more normality.
7: Excellent. Well, Verity, thank you so much for joining us throughout this morning. And it's not just the horticulturists here who are keeping a close eye on the weather. So are we. Sort of heat wave, record-breaking temperatures, for now it is over and it is starting to get cooler, but still it is really, really hot out there. A lot of advice about what to do if you are spending your day out in a garden or anywhere else. Stay in the shade and stay hydrated.
6: All good advice. Sadia, thanks very much indeed. Thank you.
1: Thank you, Sadia. To the Middle East now, and the two-week-old ceasefire between the US and Iran is facing a major test after the US launched airstrikes on Iranian missile sites.
6: Yeah, US Central Command has released this video of the strikes, which the US says was in response to Tehran's attack on a commercial ship in the Strait of Hormuz. Our US correspondent David Blevins has been following the story.
9: Well, this is a real test of the memorandum of understanding between the United States and Iran, the first U.S. strike on Iran since it was signed. We knew the Islamic Revolutionary Guard had attacked a Singapore-flagged vessel. They maneuvered a one-way drone to the west side of that ship before striking it. That's why the Americans had no doubt it was deliberate. In a post on Truth Social, President Trump described it as a foolish violation of the ceasefire. And US Central Command in Tampa, Florida, has now confirmed that they carried out strikes on missile and drone storage facilities and radar sites. That came just a short time after President Trump was asked if there would be repercussions.
10: You'll find out.
11: Do you consider the ceasefire to still be in place?
10: I don't like the fact that they took a shot yesterday. Actually, four. We knocked down three at a ship. Not an allied ship, but a ship, a very expensive ship, And it was fine, but it took a little beating. They shouldn't be doing that, so you'll find out.
9: In its statement, Central Command described it as unwarranted aggression and dangerous behaviour undermining freedom of navigation. We know from marine tracking data that vessels have been creeping through the Strait of Hormuz again, but at a lower level. I suppose what this does show is that President Trump is willing to re-engage if he considers it necessary, but that is going to require him keeping a significant US presence in the region for some time.
1: Well, look, as David is pointing out, that this is the first major test, and it's been an interesting sort of response of fire by all sides. So it began, as we understand it, with the Iranians sending a drone that struck a cargo ship that was passing through the Strait of Hormuz called the Ever Lovely. The US then responded with strikes on Iranian ports. Then the Iranians have responded by attacking US sites within the region. In the past hour, couple of hours, actually, the Iranians have confirmed those strikes, saying that the US had broken the terms of the ceasefire. And now we kind of pause and we wait and see whether or not the US responds again to what has happened in terms of the attacking of their sites within the region, or whether both sides have got it out of their system and they hope that the talks can continue.
6: And we did hear in the last hour from Iran, didn't we, via the Reuters news agency, was certainly reporting what they said, saying that US airstrikes targeted several sites on its southern coast, violating the war-ending memorandum of understanding. And they said that its armed forces carried out defensive strikes against targets linked to US forces. That's how they phrased it. And they were warning countries in the southern shore of the Gulf against allowing their territories to be used by the US for attacks on Iran. And, you know, pretty tough wording from the response in Iran earlier as well, and J.D. Vance as well, talking tough on X, saying that Iran signed a ceasefire agreement. We have honoured it. If they have disagreements about how it's being applied, they can pick up the phone, but violence will be met with violence. So we'll just have to wait and see where this goes next.
1: Well, indeed. Now, staying in the region, environmentalists have vowed to continue the work of Lebanese conservationist Mona Khalil, after she was killed in an Israeli airstrike.
6: She was renowned for her efforts to preserve endangered sea turtles, turning a stretch of Lebanon's coastline into a key nesting site. Sky's Ivor Bennett has this report.
12: She was Lebanon's conservation queen, a marine biologist who for decades protected the country's endangered turtles.
13: I'm so lucky. My love for life and nature, I'm living my dream.
12: But like so many here, Mona Khalil lacked protection herself and was to become another victim of Israeli airstrikes.
14: And when I first arrived here, I just burst into tears. It was very emotional.
12: Mohammed was her neighbour. We met outside the ruins of her home near the southern city of Tyre.
14: All along her life, the history is there. She wasn't a threat to anyone. Israel doesn't want the South to have any form of civilization. Like, even if it's not harming them, even if it's benefiting them indirectly, because if the turtles are in good shape, it's for everybody in the Mediterranean Sea. But yet, they don't want any form of civilization to be in South Lebanon. That's how we feel.
12: Her house by the beach was hit in early June. Mona was trapped in the rubble for more than an hour and died from her injuries last week.
15: The scale of the damage here is just unbelievable. Half the house has just kind of crumpled. Now, the Israeli military says that Mona wasn't a target, but this was a direct hit.
12: She moved here because it's where the turtles lay their eggs and their populations were under threat from predators. She established a project to protect the hatchlings and ensure they could reach the sea.
15: The beach where Mona worked is just down there, but the Lebanese military have told us we can't go there because it's too dangerous. They believe there are Israeli positions very nearby and possibly an Israeli patrol boat out on the water.
12: But despite the encroaching conflict, she refused to abandon her work, a mission that other activists like Fadia now vow to take up.
16: The way she was killed in an airstrike made many people who had never even heard of her realize that there was someone who dedicated her entire life to protecting Lebanon. For people who knew her, it only strengthened our determination. Before, I had promised I would continue her work. Now it's no longer just a promise, it's a commitment.
15: It is a war that's taken her life, but not her legacy. To preserve nature above all else. Ivor Bennett, Sky News, near Tyre, in southern Lebanon.
1: Well, stay with us here on Sky News Mornings, because we're going to look next at the fact that it is Armed Forces Day here in the UK, as the government continues to wait to tell us all how they're going to further fund the armed forces for the coming decades.

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0: How will you respond if India does launch airstrikes?
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4: 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I tick that box.
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6: Well, it's been a record-breaking week, as you know, but fresher conditions are on the way. There are also going to be some thunderstorms coming. Now, Friday saw the June record being broken for the third consecutive day. The red extreme heat warning has now expired, but an amber one covers southeast England. Thunderstorm warnings may be issued for parts of England later on as well. Now, any of those early storms have cleared this morning, leaving much of England and Wales dry and sunny. It's going to be cloudier elsewhere with outbreaks of rain, but central and eastern Scotland look fine.
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0: Do stay with us. We're going to have the sport.
6: We are indeed.
0: Jackie, and lots more from Thomas Tuchel after a little bit of mixed news for England as far as injuries are concerned ahead of that big match tonight.
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0: So today is Armed Forces Day, with events taking place across the country.
1: Yeah, in Aldershot, thousands are expected to attend a day of flypasts, parachute displays and a military parade. So joining us now from Aldershot is Commander of South East Headquarters, Colonel Dickie Hawkins. Colonel Hawkins, thank you very much for being with us, and good morning to you. I mean, I suppose Armed Forces Day this year comes at a time when the armed forces are in the news quite a lot, especially because of the defence investment plan. What are serving soldiers make of the sort of the political commentary around the funding of the armed forces?
2: So I think the serving soldiers themselves are really concentrating on the job that they have to do to protect the nation. So really, the questions about the defence investment plan is one for ministers.
0: Totally understand that. However, we are due to have a new Prime Minister, possibly within weeks. Would you have a message for him when it comes to the armed forces?
2: Well, in terms of the armed forces, and I suppose what Armed Forces Day or really Armed Forces Week is about, is recognising and celebrating the remarkable work that our young women and men of the Royal Air Force, the Royal Navy, the British Army do on a day-to-day basis, keeping our country safe. So I think that is well known to many of us in society, and I think days like today bring that societal connection between our armed forces and our communities from which we come ever closer.
1: Take us through then what's going to be happening today.
2: So it's a fantastic day planned. We've got initially a parade of just under 1,000 service men and women, but that really impressively includes over 320 cadets from the Army Cadet Force, the Air Cadets, the Combined Cadets and the Navy Cadets. We'll also have veterans on parade. We've got three bands, marching bands, including the Band of the Irish Guards. So the parade with a flypast from the Royal Air Force should be absolutely amazing. And then we've got demonstrations and displays from including the parachute regiment, both on the ground and dropping from the sky, the RAF Falcons. We've got drones being demonstrated by the Royal Navy, and just the ability to get hands-on kit and equipment that our armed forces use on a daily basis.
0: That sounds incredible. What a day of events ahead. And you talked a little bit more about the relationship between the military and the public. Why is it so important, do you think, to kind of maintain that sense of understanding and respect?
2: So I think I can't speak for all our armed forces, but I know I feel incredibly proud to have served in the British Army for almost 30 years. I'm drawn from the society I serve. I will go back to the society I serve as a veteran at some point. The connection is strong because there's a symbiotic relationship. We're drawn from society, we go back to society, we recruit from society. And ultimately, we keep this nation or help keep this nation safe and secure.
1: And of course, there are always calls, aren't there, Colonel Hawkins, for there to be more people recruited into the Army, to have those numbers go up. How is recruitment? I mean, I suppose that's something that you might be involved in, or at least know people that are involved in that. How is that sort of drive to get people into the regular Army and to the reservists?
2: Yeah, so we're always recruiting, and recruiting is actually doing really well at the moment. It's on the up, and we are in, I believe, 2027, establishing an armed forces recruiting service, so bringing together the expertise but also the economies across the RAF, Royal Navy and the British Army to better improve our recruiting. But, you know, we'll have all probably seen, for those watching the World Cup right now, that on some of the breaks you'll have seen advertisements from the Royal Air Force, from the British Army, that are out there right now. So recruiting is going well. We'll never stop it, and it's getting better.
1: Colonel Hawkins, while I've got you, just a slightly sidebar topic, if you don't mind, but you might be the man to answer this question. You'll know there are calls by the government of Ethiopia to return some artefacts taken by the British Army in the 19th century. The King's Own Regiment returned some artefacts early this year, as you probably know. The Royal Engineers Museum have some items. Should they be returned?
2: I think alongside many museums around the country and if not wider Europe in the world, there'll always be a challenge to artefacts that come from other countries. And I know many of those museums, and particularly the museums in the United Kingdom, will have policies with regards to those sorts of artefacts. And there's constant dialogue surrounding it. But, I mean, today, really, I'm here to talk about Armed Forces Day, and so I'll probably stick on that topic.
1: I appreciate you answering the question a little way, though, Colonel Hawkins.
0: Yeah.
1: Thank you for your time.
0: Thanks so much, and I hope it's a really good day for you there today. Thanks so much for joining us there from Aldershot.
2: You're absolutely welcome.
1: Jackie joined us.
3: Medals, wasn't it?
1: So loads.
4: Medals. Yeah, a lot of medals.
3: Not enough chess to get the medals on.
0: Sport.
3: Yes.
0: The subject. And a big match tonight for England.
3: Huge match tonight. But can I just mention last night, Cape Verde, really emotional scenes at the end of their match with Saudi Arabia, 0-0, because they'd qualified for the next phase of the World Cup. They are the smallest nation ever to do it. Their population is about 500,000. Their goalkeeper, so get this, the other day he had a very modest following on Instagram, Vozinha. Then he made all those amazing saves against Spain in the first match, and then it went up to 5.5 million. He's now on 17 million followers.
0: Amazing.
3: So even if he never wanted to play football again, he could make an absolute living as an influencer. Who knew how the World Cup could change your life? Anyway, you were asking what the scores were for him.
1: Yes.
3: So 0-0 first match against Spain, 2-2 Uruguay, and 0-0 last night against Saudi Arabia.
1: There you go.
3: And they go through with 3 points.
1: Can't go wrong.
3: Scotland could have done that, if only. Looks like they probably will be going home now. Tonight, England have got to finish the job in the group. They play Panama. Important, I think, to get a good result and a good performance. The performance will be quite key, I think, going into the knockout stages. They'll want to feel like, you know, they're going in from a position of strength and a message to everybody else. And Rob Harris has been with the fans who have been very, and are very excited about what's to come.
5: This is what England will be up against tonight. A huge number of Panama fans are already dominating Times Square ahead of the game, reveling being at this World Cup. You wouldn't know, they've already been eliminated. And the warning for England is both of those defeats were just 1-0, showing how tough it could be for Thomas Tuchel and his side.
6: We're in the role of the favourites. We have to do some stuff better. Details better than against Ghana, but it's another challenge, and we need another top performance to be able to win.
5: England had already hoped to have secured top spot by now, but after the impressive opening 4-2 win over Croatia came the frustration of the 0-0 draw with Ghana, and there's now an injury blow. Defender Reece James has been ruled out with a hamstring problem. We've been hearing from another England defender, Mark Gaye.
7: Every single day is a dream, more than a dream. So, you know, to be in this position it's a lot of responsibility. I feel like I have a lot of responsibility, not just to myself and my family, but, you know, for those around the world that potentially do have this dream and want to, you know, achieve something that I've been able to achieve is just playing the World Cup. And, you know, for those looking out at me right now, I think it's important that they know that it's more than possible, that if I'm here, that, you know, that they have even more of a chance to be here and do far more than I ever will.
5: It does look like Panama fans are dominating New York, but we are expecting many thousands of England fans to be supporting the team in the stadium. They'll be hoping for a much better performance than the other night.
2: Did you have that belief?
8: I'm always a, like, pessimist, but optimist at the same time. Let's see if it builds.
2: Do you think they're going to win the trophy?
9: It's coming home.
5: First, it's about getting their way past Panama tonight.
1: So, 10 o'clock tonight.
3: Yeah, fingers pretty crossed, exciting. Yeah. And actually a reasonable time, so people could...
1: I mean, you know, for some people.
3: Some of the matches are just impossible to watch, but this is not impossible to watch. Especially on a, what day is it tonight?
1: Saturday night. Yeah.
3: Perfectly
1: reasonable for adults.
3: Thomas Tuchel's been talking and wrestling with his team selections because he's got a couple of injuries. Some people were injured and are okay. Reece James is not. This is what he's planning to do tonight.

0: Paul, let's take you back to the start. You get a call from Carlo. What's going through your head?
1: That you hope it's going to happen. A lot of times in football, you get a call that something, there's a possibility there that you could be joining a new club, a new team. And there was one period, like a year earlier, you know, is Carlo going to be leaving Real Madrid? Brazil were interested in him. It was a possibility that they could have joined together a little bit earlier. But I suppose the stars aligned at the right time. It was time for Carlo to leave Real Madrid. Brazil were looking for a new head coach. So often what happens in football is about timing. Yeah, it was a great feeling when it actually happened.
0: What does the role entail? Just give us an outline of what it looks like from your perspective.
1: A lot of the role is about watching players, so that when it comes to squad selection, that you're picking the players that are in the best form. There's a lot of players that are from Brazil that play in the Premier League. You know, there's over 20. And, you know, that takes a lot of time up of travelling around.
2: Personally, I've watched, I must say, about 150 games this season. I think I went to about 60 games live, which is a lot. And then watching here on my laptop or on the television. Watch some good games, watch some awful games. But it's an enjoyable part of the job. It's very different to what I've been used to doing. But really looking forward to getting on the grass and preparing the players now for the games.
0: So, Paul, here we are at the Arsenal training ground ahead of the game this weekend against Senegal. How much preparation goes into these sessions? Have you got the meticulous detail in your head already of what you're going to do now?
1: Yeah, I mean, absolutely. I mean, I think coming into the week, we have a good idea of the, you know, the momentum of the week, how it's going to be in terms of our intensity. We start off by warming up on this pitch here. We're going to go over to the far side and do some tactical work, 11v11. The focus will be on some defensive concepts today. And then we're going to come back onto this pitch for a small-sided game, get some competition going, which the players love. From the moment you get up to the time you go to bed, you're planning, you're organising, you're training. You're using every moment of time that you've got in order to be able to get the ideas across to the players.
0: Is it very different from club football at international level with training? Is it more about tactics, patterns of play, relationships?
1: Absolutely. I think you've hit it spot on there, Tim. We have very limited time on the pitch. I think we have to try and maximise that by being well organised, you know, giving the players good stimulation, but also, most importantly, good messages to go into the game. Can't give them too much, but obviously too little, you're not preparing well for a high-level game. So we try and get that absolutely spot on.
0: And is it about making it enjoyable for the players as well?
1: Absolutely. And I think one thing I have to say is when the Brazilian players report for national team, you get a real sense of they love to be here. Obviously, they're representing a massive country with huge responsibility, but also you can see that they really get on with each other. And they're playing in all different parts of the world, so it must be amazing to come back together. You know, guys that they grew up with, guys from their own culture, same language, must be really nice for them.
3: Neymar is selected for his fourth World Cup by Carlo Ancelotti, despite not playing for Brazil since 2023. He has played just a few games for Santos this season, since returning on a free transfer from Al Hilal.
4: Convidado que melhorou sua condição física e pensamos que ele é jogador importante. Viene a ser un jugador importante en esa Copa del Mundo. Él tiene el mismo papel, la misma obligación que todos los otros.
2: And Brazil have a history of, you know, these kind of iconic players. Neymar being right up there with, you know, the biggest Brazilian players ever. We've got great leaders in Alisson, Marquinhos, Casemiro, Danilo, who played here for Manchester City, who's now playing for Flamengo in Brazil. Igor Thiago, what a season he's had. What a season that club has had, what Brentford has had. And he's been a big part of that. Tremendous young man, very popular already within the group. Absolutely the sort of player that we think can help Brazil be successful this summer. And then right down at the youngest age, Ryan, 19 years old. Endrick, very, very exciting player. We're packed with talent for sure.
5: How is your Portuguese coming and will you deliver that first coaching session that you lead in New Jersey in Portuguese?
2: My Portuguese is better than when I started 1 year ago. I mean, I've been dedicated, I have to say. I've had an online teacher, three lessons a week, when I get to the World Cup on the field, I'm going to be doing my best to coach in Portuguese. I've got my verb tables. Quite difficult learning another language when you're in your 50s. So it's got to go in the bag. Go. It's Quincy, number one fan of Brazil. Casimiro.
5: Why Casimiro?
2: We get given a couple of shirts every game. Casimiro was one of the players I coached in 2013, 2014. So it's nice to be back with him again.
0: What's it like being on the training ground with some of these Brazilian superstars?
1: No, it's fantastic. I think there's always a bit of apprehension when you first come to a team about, you know, how your relationships are going to be with certain players. I have to say that this group of players is really, really outstanding. I think from the first time we came in, I was really impressed with the professionalism, the intensity. I think I had this feeling that the Brazilian players would be a little bit more flamboyant and more stylish, but actually their grit, their determination, their intensity in training is very, very impressive. It's at a high level. And when you mix that with the talent that they've got, and we've got incredible talent in all the positions, It's a great mix.
0: And how has Carlo adapted to life as an international manager?
1: I think he's adapted really well, and I think it's come at a good time for him in his career with his age and the amount of years and games he's spent consecutively. I mean, he's hardly had any time off since he was, I don't know. I mean, going back to a player, he transitioned.
6: So England have guaranteed a ticket to the knockout stages of the World Cup before even lining up against Panama in their final group game tonight. Still plenty to play for, though. We are joined by former England and Manchester United midfielder Paul Ince. Good morning to you, Ince.
7: Morning, Jackie. How are we?
6: Yeah, very, very, very good. Do you think they will need, England, a convincing win over Panama just for that mindset going into the knockout stages? How important is it that they put on a performance tonight?
7: I've always felt, you know, sometimes, you know, it can be difficult getting out of the group stages in the World Cup. And I think the most important thing for England is to get out of the group stages. Yes, listen, the Ghana game wasn't inspiring, and you are going to come up against teams who want to play in a deep block. But you have to find a way. You know, for me, looking at the Ghana game, you know, you're playing two centre midfield players, holding midfield mid players and Bellingham. You know, when they play a deep block, just bring another striker on. As soon as Rashford came on, they put balls into the box, but there was only one striker. I didn't understand why he didn't bring Ollie Watkins on or Ivan Toney. So you're going to come up against these teams, and you'll probably come up with the same formation again tonight against Panama. They'd like to go 4-5-1 and make it difficult for England again. But, yeah, listen, the most important thing in these competitions is to qualify, but it's also important to put the performance that makes the country believe, you know, that we're going to go on and win the World Cup.
6: Reece James is going to miss out on tonight, and he might even miss the next match as well. What have you made of Thomas Tuchel's selections so far? Have you gone along with them? Do you think he could have done things differently?
7: Well, I mean, I was a bit surprised to see Badawiki start. I was in for a couple of games, but then obviously realised that Saka's not quite there yet. Didn't understand why John Stones started the first game, considering he's not played all season. Mark Gay has been fantastic for City. And I kind of look at the Spence situation on the left side. I mean, I said it before, I don't understand why he didn't take Luke Shaw. I don't understand why a natural left back. When you're playing Spence there, he played there for Tottenham, you know, he struggles on his left foot, as we saw when he played. So the balance at the back doesn't seem quite right to me. And to be fair, I think this is apart from that, it's more as much. I think Beckham, Rice, Anderson, Bellingham all make sense. It'd be nice to see Rashford start today. I think he's been very good for Barcelona this year, so he deserves his chance. I don't think Anthony Gordon's made that kind of impact that we hoped he would make. So yeah, listen, it's a game where he can maybe try two or three different things, but it's most important that they win it.
6: Yeah. Yeah, well, you know, if they win it, they top the group, which is what they wanted. Then they would play Senegal in the first knockout round, the round of 32. What kind of challenge is that? Because Senegal seem to have arrived slightly late to the party, but then turned up in style by, you know, scoring five goals.
7: Yeah. Listen, I think when it gets to the stage, knockout stage, I think anything can happen. You never know whether it's injuries, bad decisions, ill discipline. Anything can happen in the knockout stage. That's why they become so exciting. And, you know, we can't take any team for granted. As you said, we looked at the Ghana game last week and, you know, we're all expected to beat them. I think they're ranked 80th in the world. So we expect them to turn them over, no matter how they play Ghana. But so, you know, there's going to be no kind of surprises. Senegal are a very good outfit. They'll probably defend exactly the same way and try and counter-attack. But first and foremost, we have to do the job tonight against Panama.
6: I mean, they actually beat England in a friendly last year, so it would be tricky anyway. What about France last night, beating Norway? They just look really good, don't they? They look kind of scarily good, or is it the opposition they faced?
7: No, I totally agree with Jackie. I think, you know, you're always trying to find, and it's always difficult to find in the early games, you know, who's in form, who's playing well. You know, look at the Argentinians, look at the French, the Spanish. When you look at that front three of Mbappe, Dembele and Michael Eze, I mean, there's not a better front three in the World Cup. And I'd say that, you know, after what I saw last night was just unbelievable. And they've got to be favourites for the competition. Don't like to say that because obviously as an Englishman, I want England to win it. But, you know, when you look at their team and even their squad, you know, they're world-class players. They're some great, great players. You know, you've got to fancy them. You don't even want to come up against them too early in the knockout stages. So, they're fighting at the moment, definitely.
6: Yeah, Incy, sorry, we're slightly running out of time, but thank you so much for joining us this morning. Thank you for your thoughts, and enjoy the rest of the World Cup.
7: Jackie, take care. Have a nice day. Bye, Jackie.
6: Bye.
7: Bye-bye.
8: That's great to hear from Incy.
6: Yeah, he looked like he was shrinking down this chair a little bit.
8: Anyway.
9: Fingers crossed for England tonight. Jackie, yeah. Thanks very much indeed. Don't go anywhere. We're going to be talking to Trevor in just...
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4: Well, after a record-breaking hot week, a change to fresher conditions will take place this weekend, but do watch out for some thundery downpours. Friday saw the June record being broken for the third consecutive day, and the red extreme heat warning has now expired, but an amber one that covers southeast England today, and thunderstorm warnings may be issued for parts of England too. So early thunderstorms across southeast England will clear this morning to leave much of England and Wales dry and sunny. Elsewhere, it's going to be cloudier with outbreaks of rain, but central and eastern Scotland do look fine.
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5: Right, time to cross to Westminster to bring in Trevor.
4: It is. And Trevor, I was just saying to Kamali, I said, what's happened this week? And then it's like, oh, yeah, the Prime Minister resigned. I remember now. It feels like so long ago, but it was only Monday, wasn't it? So plenty for you to talk about tomorrow.
6: The Prime Minister? Who is that?
7: Who is that?
6: Is it Lloyd George? I mean, actually, we're all going to get a chance.

0: A politician who doesn't tell us what he wants to do until he has decided what he wants to do. He's had a bounce in popularity during the week, and I suspect that's to do with the fact that nobody knows what he actually wants to be as Prime Minister. But that's what the speculation is going to be about. We're going to be hearing from a Cabinet Minister and, of course, the opposition. But interestingly, we'll also be joined by the economist Thomas Piketty, who became very, very popular amongst Labour circles for a tome that he wrote a few years back on inequality, basically saying that actually that equality should be the most important thing that faces government. Well, there are people who will argue about that. Some people will say it's about debt, and some people will say it's about infrastructure, and some people will say that actually our problem as a country is productivity and growth. But it'll be interesting to hear what Piketty has to say. And by the way, it's interesting. Nobody's talking about the single most significant political event probably of the last 300 years, whose anniversary will be marked this week. That is the independence of the United States next Saturday.
1: Plenty ahead then, Trevor. Look forward to it, as always, and also you'll be able to reflect on the fact that England have put, what did I say, 4 past Panama when you guys come on air tomorrow.
2: That's Kamali's
1: twice now.
2: I'm disowning myself.
1: I have been overconfident, potentially. But Trevor, day to you. We'll see you tomorrow.
2: Yeah, have a good day. We'll be tuning in as usual at 8:30 tomorrow morning. But that's it from us for this morning. Plenty of news coming your way next.
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6: You said to people, I'm not coming back for more, but you have come back for more.
7: Well, let's kick off.
8: And make a statement.
6: What can our Prime Minister say to you to not impose tariffs?
9: He's coming out!
7: What more do you need?

0: Samantha Washington the headlines. Almost 8,000 people have been killed in Venezuela's earthquakes, with tens of thousands still missing. The temperature finally shows signs of dropping across the UK, but heat records continue to be smashed across mainland Europe. The US and Iran conduct strikes against each other for the first time since the Memorandum of Understanding was signed between the two nations. The Home Secretary reveals new asylum plans which would allow groups and communities to sponsor refugees to come to the UK. And England's place in the knockouts is secured, but their next round opponents will depend on their final group game against Panama tonight. A very good morning and thank you for joining us here on Sky News. Now, it has been 3 days since Venezuela was devastated by two earthquakes which hit in quick succession. Almost 1,000 people are now known to have died and tens of thousands are still missing. People are now taking the search for loved ones into their own hands, blaming the government for a lack of resources. Authorities have blocked access to the hardest hit area, saying the chaos and traffic was hampering search efforts. Well, those two quakes hit just 39 seconds apart, around 100 miles west of the capital of Caracas. Well, among the worst hit areas is the port city of Catia La Mar, that is in the state of La Guaira. Sky's James Matthews is there, and a warning that his report contains images of bodies wrapped in sheets, which viewers may find distressing.
1: Catia La Mar is where the earthquakes hit hardest.
2: Eugenia!
3: Shake. Very, very strong.
1: We travelled northwest from Caracas, past the rescue traffic, to a place where the sun came up on a town's collapse. There was silence here, even if the earthquakes resonate still. In this seaside town, everybody, it seems, has lost somebody.
4: Hola! Me escucha!
1: There is the smell of death here and sense of despair.
4: Maria!
5: Niña Eugenia! Christopher!
1: Some find the belongings of loved ones lost.
5: Maria!
1: And it aches.
5: Christopher! Maria!
6: Máquina.
1: Machinery is the shout. They are begging for help here because they're digging by hand. We met Anthony Oropesa at the gates of his apartment block. His wife and three children were inside when the earthquakes came.
7: Isabella, Maria Fernanda, Sara. Mi esposa Maria José y mi hijo José Alejandro.
1: He says they are in the rubble behind him. He'd spent the morning trying to summon help with heavy lifting without success.
8: We've been trying many ways to talk to them, but we've had no response. But we know they're alive. They're here, and they're alive.
1: The scale of the challenge is plain at the hospital, too. Patients have been decanted onto the street because there's a fear of contamination from bodies inside. There are so many, some have been laid out on the pavement. Here we found Maitali Zamora, waiting for relatives to help remove the remains of her husband.
9: I'm on the street now, and now without my husband, another problem. I don't wish this on anybody. From the bottom of my heart, I don't wish this on any country or state.
1: It is desperate in this town. This was the afternoon scene as looters descended on its center, compounding the chaos. This is a scene being played out across this whole area. They have found somebody here, dead. local people who've spent the morning searching and shouting the names of their loved ones. Well, they've gathered here to check who has been discovered. It is the most grotesque lottery.
4: William, you're going to get an army.
1: There are no winners here.
4: William!
1: James Matthews, Sky News, in Catia-la-Mar, Venezuela.
0: Well, after 3 days of record-breaking June temperatures, the end is in sight for the worst of the heat wave. A cooler spell is set to arrive over the weekend. That's after the scorching heat gave way to thunder and lightning overnight. Sky's Sadia Chowdhury has been at Public Garden, RHS Wisley, in Surrey.
6: When I first got here, I did something I haven't done for a few days, which was like take a nice breath of fresh air. Well, that's sort of gone away now. It is starting to get really hot. I'm joined here by Verity Battle, who is a team leader here at RHS Garden Wisley. You were telling us about plants that do well and some plants that don't do well. What about in our gardens? When people are at home, they might look at today and think, great day to be out in the garden. Let's get the water, the hose pipe out. What should they be doing?
10: So, yeah, early morning watering. You're probably, you could still do a little bit, but you're cutting it a bit fine now. If you haven't been out already, you're best to wait until the evening. It's also really important, of course, in times like this to conserve our water usage and think about, do your plants actually really need water? And so at home, in your borders, if they're established borders, the plants should be able to search for water. They've got a good root system. They should be able to go down and get to that water and access it. If you have got a newly planted bed, say you've recently moved house or you've just done a bit of planting in the spring, they're the ones that you need to target water because their root systems won't be developed enough yet. So for the first year or two after planting, they're going to need a bit more help.
6: How closely are you guys watching the weather here and how does that affect your work here in the gardens?
10: So yeah, weather is a hot topic here at Wisley, and it does affect our work just from the point of view that we might come in a little bit earlier to work in the cooler temperatures, and then we've just got to be sensible really. Sun cream, lots of water, seek shade, but in the garden as well, it's not doing too much, to be honest with you, because it's just too hot and the plants are just surviving. They just want to make it through, and then when it cools down a bit next week, we'll be able to get back to a bit more normality.
6: Excellent. Well, Verity, thank you so much for joining us throughout this morning. And it's not just the horticulturists here who are keeping a close eye on the weather, so are we. Sort of heat wave, record-breaking temperatures, for now it is over and it is starting to get cooler, but still it is really, really hot out there. A lot of advice about what to do if you are spending your day out in a garden or anywhere else. Stay in the shade and stay hydrated.
0: Well, the heat wave here in the UK might be breaking this weekend, but in parts of mainland Europe, it is far from being over. Meteorologist Jo Robinson has more.
11: Well, the heat has been building. We've had that heat dome over Europe and we've seen temperatures climbing, and that has meant records have been broken. We have seen national all-time records being broken. And we're only in June. Places like France, they typically work out their records by the average for the whole nation. There they had an average for the whole nation of 30 degrees Celsius, but getting close to 44 degrees Celsius in places. So the all-time record broken there. Germany too also saw their all-time record broken this week. Other countries also breaking June records. So we saw that in the UK for the third day yesterday, getting to 37.3 degrees Celsius. But other countries across Spain, the Netherlands, Denmark, seeing their records broken. And it's not just the daytime highs. It's also the overnight temperatures too. That has broken records too. Staying into the low 20s in places. And even in Spain, one night earlier in the week, it was above 30 degrees Celsius overnight. But what's in the forecast? Well, the heat is shifting further eastwards. So it's going to be countries further east that are going to see their records potentially being broken over the next few days. So we'll see the heat as it moves on Saturday, more to the east for Sunday. And we could see temperatures in Austria up to 41 degrees Celsius in Vienna on Sunday. So that heat is still there. We could see further records records being broken, and Europe is the fastest warming continent, warming nearly twice as much as the globe. So heat waves like this could happen again. We're still only in June. There's a long summer ahead.
0: Thank you, Jo. Now, Iran says that it has struck targets that are linked to the US military after Washington launched strikes on Iranian missile sites. US Central Command released this video of those strikes, which it says was in response to Tehran's attack on a commercial ship in the Strait of Hormuz. It is a major test for the two-week-old ceasefire. Our US correspondent David Blevins has been following the story.
12: Well, this is a real test of the memorandum of understanding between the United States and Iran, the first US strike on Iran since it was signed. We knew the Islamic Revolutionary Guard had attacked a Singapore-flagged vessel. They manoeuvred a one-way drone to the west side of that ship before striking it. That's why the Americans had no doubt it was deliberate. In a post on Truth Social, President Trump described it as a foolish violation of the ceasefire. And US Central Command in Tampa, Florida, has now confirmed that they carried out strikes on missile and drone storage facilities and radar sites. That came just a short time after President Trump was asked if there would be repercussions.
13: You'll find out.
14: Do you consider the ceasefire to still be in place?
13: I don't like the fact that they took a shot yesterday. Actually, four. We knocked down three at a ship. Not an Allied ship, but a ship, a very expensive ship. And it was fine, but it took a little beating. They shouldn't be doing that, so you'll find out.
12: In its statement, Central Command described it as unwarranted aggression and dangerous behaviour undermining freedom of navigation. We know from marine tracking data that vessels have been creeping through the Strait of Hormuz again, but at a lower level. I suppose what this does show is that President Trump is willing to re-engage if he considers it necessary. But that is going to require him keeping a significant US presence in the region for some time.
0: Now, environmentalists have vowed to continue the work of the Lebanese conservationist Mona Khalil. That's after she was killed in an Israeli strike. She was renowned for her efforts in protecting endangered sea turtles, turning a stretch of Lebanon's coastline into a key nesting site. Sky's Ivor Bennett has been speaking with her best friend.
15: She was Lebanon's conservation queen, a marine biologist who for decades protected the country's endangered turtles.
16: I'm so lucky. My love for life and nature, I'm living my dream.
15: But like so many here, Mona Khalil lacked protection herself and was to become another victim of Israeli airstrikes.
17: And when I first arrived here, I just burst into tears. It was very emotional.
15: Mohammed was her neighbour. We met outside the ruins of her home near the southern city of Tyre.
17: All along her life, the history is there. She wasn't a threat to anyone. Israel doesn't want the South to have any form of civilization. Like, even if it's not harming them, even if it's benefiting them indirectly, because if the turtles are in good shape, it's for everybody in the Mediterranean Sea. But yet they don't want any form of civilization to be in South Lebanon. That's how we feel.
15: Her house by the beach was hit in early June. Mona was trapped in the rubble for more than an hour and died from her injuries last week.
18: The scale of the damage here is just unbelievable. Half the house has just kind of crumpled. Now, the Israeli military says that Mona wasn't a target, but this was a direct hit.
15: She moved here because it's where the turtles lay their eggs and their populations were under threat from predators. She established a project to protect the hatchlings and ensure they could reach the sea.
18: The beach where Mona worked is just down there, but the Lebanese military have told us we can't go there because it's too dangerous. They believe there are Israeli positions very nearby and possibly an Israeli patrol boat out on the water.
15: But despite the encroaching conflict, she refused to abandon her work, a mission that other activists like Fadia now vow to take up.
9: The way she was killed in an airstrike made many people who had never even heard of her realize that there was someone who dedicated her entire life to protecting Lebanon. For people who knew her, it only strengthened our determination. Before, I had promised I would continue her work. Now it's no longer just a promise, it's a commitment.
18: It is a war that's taken her life, but not her legacy. To preserve nature above all else. Ivor Bennett, Sky News, near Tyre, in southern Lebanon.
0: Now to domestic politics. Home Secretary Shabana Mahmood is seeking support for her plan to open safe and legal routes that will allow thousands of refugees to come to the UK. It would allow community groups to sponsor refugees, but also includes controversial changes to human rights laws that aim to streamline deportations. Our political correspondent Rob Powell has more.
19: So applications for these new safe and legal routes will start this autumn, and then in September 2027, the first people will start to move to the UK under the scheme. It's basically being framed as a community sponsorship scheme where basically organisations can pitch to sponsor someone to come over to the UK, and then they're responsible for lots of elements of their integration into the UK and lots of practical elements around them living here as well. It's sort of being pitched as well as an evolution of the Homes for Ukraine scheme that was brought in at the beginning of the war in the Ukraine. The numbers will be capped. They'll be small, the Home Office says, to begin with, but then will go up and increase over time. There'll also be a system for universities to study people to come across to study as well. Now, Shabana Mahmood has talked about safe and legal routes before. She's always said, look, we need to get the borders under control first, and then we can talk about what systems we put in place. Yes, maybe some tentative signs of things like small boat crossings coming down slightly this year. I don't think anyone would say they are fully under control, though, which is why I think many will wonder whether this is a Home Secretary that has, in the last year or so, taken a pretty hard line, a very hard line, as many in Labour would see it, towards both legal and illegal migration, whether she is now trying to soften her approach, soften her tone, and essentially calm nerves that some on the left, especially of Labour, have about her approach. Now, clearly, the left of the Labour Party are in the ascendancy at the moment. They are going to be a lot more empowered with Andy Burnham as Prime Minister, if that is what is going to happen in the coming weeks. So could this be, as some may suspect, Shabana Mahmood essentially attempting to appeal to this group to calm their nerves? She has been linked to staying in the Home Secretary position under a possible future Burnham premiership. Now, we do understand this proposal, this press release did go through Number 10. So this isn't just the Home Office or the Home Secretary freelancing. This is signed off by Keir Starmer and Number 10 as well. It's interesting, though, because it comes after that row involving the Migration Minister, Mike Tapp, where he wrote an article in the Times newspaper pointing at another part of the migration policy area that looks to be about to be potentially softened around indefinite leave to remain, around some people basically being able to stay on the existing settlement terms that they had. Now, Shabana Mahmood and her officials in the Home Office felt that Mike Tapp was freelancing on that. They felt that he breached collective responsibility in the ministerial code and they wanted him sacked. It's up to the Prime Minister to sack ministers. And Keir Starmer said last night, through a spokesperson, a Downing Street spokesperson, that they've essentially reminded Mike Tapp of his responsibilities, but that basically he wasn't going to be sacked. But it was also quite a pointed message towards Shabana Mahmood, stating that it wasn't for a Secretary of State to make judgments on the ministerial code. That was for the Prime Minister alone. So I think what we're seeing is the sort of ministers, cabinet ministers, adapting, maybe changing certain elements of their approach as the political gravity shifts and a new administration is about to come in. And clearly we are seeing also some of the tensions that are flaring up from that.
0: You're watching Sky News Today. Coming up, how the heatwave is hurting people who are living on lower incomes in homes that were built to keep the heat inside.

0: Now, most people are struggling, of course, in this heat wave, but new research has revealed that those on low incomes are most at risk. They are more than twice as likely to be exposed to environmental harm, including pollution, extreme heat, and a lack of access to green spaces. Our climate reporter, Victoria Seabrook, has the story.
1: When it's hot, we're told to seek shelter. But what if your home offers no escape?
2: It's all night with 30.1, something like that, all these days.
1: Irina is a Ukrainian mother of two living in temporary accommodation in West London and has Graves' disease, which already makes her prone to overheat.
2: Heat is produced like much more hormones, which can even kill me because one is overactive, thyroid is producing a lot of hormones, which is like autoimmune. My body attack myself.
1: It's only 11:30 in the morning and it's already nearly 34 degrees. And by the evening, temperatures in here are reaching 38 degrees. The problem is particularly acute in London, but the West and East Midlands, East of England and South East are also hotspots.
3: 5,000 neighbourhoods in this country, that's about a third of this country, including 2,000 with severe deprivation, they have overlapping environmental injustices. And what we mean by that is this is where you live with air pollution, a lack of green space, where you live in some of the poorest housing, where you're more susceptible to flooding, water pollution. All of these things add up. And what you see is a map not just of environmental injustices, you see a map of inequality. You see a map of geographical abandonment.
1: Tayshan grew up next to the Grenfell Tower, which burned down in 2017. He found solace in gardening and has been transforming pockets of North Kensington ever since.
4: So closing the green gap is really about kind of acknowledging the social injustices and the kind of racial injustices. And when we think about land, when we think about environment, all of these things are super connected. People sit round tables, make decisions based on who's deserved of what. And I think like Grenfell epitomised that. And so this is really a movement to try and address that inequality and bring things to people who need it most. When I say things, like beauty, safety, a sense of belonging, a sense of pride, a sense of place.
1: The government says it recognises that vulnerable people bear the brunt of the heat and that new homes will be designed to minimise overheating. But most of our buildings have been designed to keep the heat in, and now pressure on the government to help us cope with a hotter climate is mounting.
0: Time now to take a look at that weather. Is it getting cooler where you are?
5: Dinner under the stars tonight?
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0: Well, it is going to turn cooler and fresher over the weekend, but there is a risk of thundery downpours. Yesterday saw June records broken for the third day in a row, but the red heat warning has now expired, leaving behind an amber warning over the southeast until 9 p.m. Some thunderstorm warnings are possible there as well. England and Wales will stay mostly hot. It will be dry and sunny into the afternoon, especially the southeast. But it will be windier than recently, with slightly lower temperatures. Most parts there will see little change into the evening, but you can expect a scattering of thunderstorms later, mainly over southeastern England. Elsewhere, it'll be cloudier and cooler, with outbreaks of locally heavy rain, but central and eastern Scotland look fine. Northern and western Britain will see cloud and increasingly light and patchy rain taking over tonight, while Ireland and Northern Ireland will see rain clearing, with showers following to western parts later. The southeast is going to keep the risk of thunderstorms for a while. It will stay quite muggy, especially in the south. Tomorrow is going to be noticeably cooler, fresher, mainly dry.
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0: You're watching Sky News Today. Coming up, the search for survivors continues in Venezuela as the number of dead now nears 1,000.

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0: Well, we can return to our top story now, and that is, of course, the aftermath of those two devastating earthquakes in Venezuela, where time is now running out to find survivors. Well, those two quakes hit just 39 seconds apart. That's around 100 miles west of the capital, Caracas. The UK has sent a specialised search and rescue team to the disaster zone and has promised around £2 million in aid. But there are concerns that relief won't reach the areas where it is most needed. The port city of Catia La Mar in La Guaira has been one of the most, one of the worst hit areas. Martha Kellner is there.
1: First, the natural disaster. Now, the humanitarian crisis. Chaos in the hospitals, dismay on the streets. Belkis is looking for her nephew in the rubble. We need help, she says. We don't have water, light, anything. I don't have anyone. We are desperate. The official number of dead here rises by the minute, and it's not hard to see why. Survivors wait in long queues for food and gather aid supplies on the roadside. This is mainly people helping their neighbours. Police are searching a building where they think they've heard noises. And soon, some rare good news. From the wreckage, a joyful discovery.
2: Everyone is desperate for any slither of good news, and the fact that an animal has been found alive in here suggests that there is still the possibility of human beings being alive.
1: People are pointing over the road. A man has appeared in what used to be the window of his apartment. He refuses to come down. His family are still trapped inside, he says.
2: The rescuers have just come running out of the building because they say they felt an aftershock just now, and obviously this building is very, very uneasy at the moment.
1: This disaster is a test of the new relationship between the US and Venezuela. It's only been 6 months since former leader Nicolas Maduro was captured by US forces. Now the US exerts greater control over the country. Would they help in its time of need?
2: Donald Trump has pledged massive and unrelenting support for Venezuela. The US is sending $150 million worth of aid, they say. They're supposedly sending teams by air, specialised search teams on the ground too. But the question people here have is, where are they? Look at that. Jesus.
1: I spent most of the day in the worst affected area and didn't see a single international search team. I'm looking for my mother, this man says. He's digging with his bare hands and a crowbar. Countless bodies have been found here where hundreds of apartments once stood. The misery is unrelenting. Andre can see his brother's body trapped in the rubble of this beachside apartment, but he has no tools to get him.
2: Everyone here is a volunteer.
3: Yes, it's volunteers, family and friends. It's too much pain to know that your family isn't there, but you can recover the body, at least to take him home. We can't do anything.
1: The wait for help is unbearable for people here. So much is being promised, but on the ground, it feels like so little is being delivered. Martha Kellner, Sky News, La Guaira State, Venezuela.
0: Joining me now, Chincia DeSantis, who is the founder of Healing Venezuela. That's a UK-based charity supporting free healthcare for Venezuelans. Very good morning to you. I know you've been deeply connected to humanitarian efforts in Venezuela for more than a decade. Firstly, is everybody that you know there accounted for?
4: Well, close family, yes. We had one relative that was lost the first 24 hours. He was in the disaster zone, and the last thing we knew of him was that he had paid with his debit card in a shop, in a grocery shop. He disappeared then for 24 hours, and then luckily we found him, let's say, again. But we were lucky. Other people that we know of haven't been that lucky.
0: And the people who work for your organization, I know that you're UK-based, but the partners you work with in Venezuela, are they all accounted for?
4: We work with, one of our volunteers was actually from La Guaira. She lost her house, basically, but she feels lucky because she has been able to move with her family. The rescue teams that we work with, which is Casco Azules, which are very close, supporting the firefighters, they are all accounted for. We know friends that, unfortunately they have died. And others are disappeared, have disappeared. And, you know, as you said, as your reporters say, you know, it's already 48 hours, even more. And the window for rescuing people, finding people alive is just 72 hours. So we're really rushing to get support to the rescue teams on the ground. And also, as your reporter said, we haven't seen yet international support. And also we haven't seen too much of government support. The response has been quite sluggish. And I think in a way it's not very easy to, if you have the humanitarian disaster catastrophe is not recent. This is something that has been going on for a decade at least. So there was a humanitarian crisis. Now there is an earthquake, catastrophic earthquake. So the humanitarian crisis has expanded. So the system to receive humanitarian support is not there. And that's one of the problems that we have, that you don't see, it's not easy for the government and for the rescue teams on the ground to actually be able to receive, to accept that support.
0: Yes, and give us an idea of the condition of the infrastructure there. I mean, key parts of it have been damaged, haven't they, including the airport?
4: The airport, the tarmac has been destroyed. So basically commercial flights cannot get into the Maiquetía airport, but some emergency flights are supposed to be there. We understand that there are some flights that have landed. As you say, the UK has sent support. Mexico and Chile have sent support. They're specialists, in rescuing people from the ground. But I understand also that there is a very tight control of the kind of support that is being received and channeled. The problem is, how do you channel all this support within a system that is not organized and is not well prepared for this sort of emergency?
0: And for your organization, how are you finding ways that you can be practically helpful?
4: We're a small organization, and therefore we are local. So we operate from the UK, but all our volunteers and our people, our contacts are on the ground. So all our junior doctors are all in Venezuela. We install water plants in hospitals in Venezuela. So basically we're local, so we know how things move around. We managed last night at 12 to find these medical supplies and, large quantities. And so today, one of our volunteers is going to go to La Guaira to deliver this to the Casco Azules. And so basically, the fact that we're small and nimble and local helps us to be quite fast on our feet. So, yes, we have been able to deliver help. And also because we had previous presence in the ground. For example, we have installed water treatment plants, potable water plants in hospitals. These hospitals are now providing potable water to the communities around them. And one is precisely in Vargas. So in that sense, because we had a presence before, then it's easier for us to move around.
0: As you said there, the first 72 hours is critical in the race, really, to find anybody who might still be alive. Are there enough sniffer dogs, do you think, that are aiding with this rescue mission?
4: So lately, Venezuela has not been very good at keeping statistics. So this sort of statistics, like, these numbers, like the ones that you're asking for, we have no idea. We know that there are sniffer dogs. We know that Northern Ireland has sent sniffer dogs, but if you consider, we don't even have enough rescue teams, rescue personnel. So sniffer dogs probably are very scarce.
0: Yeah, and if there was I know it's almost an impossible question, but if there was one thing that you could ask for that would be delivered, what would it be to assist with these rescue efforts?
4: Our links, communications are extremely important because, for example, there was an alert of a tsunami alert. Which was a false alarm. If we had had a Starlink system that could have connected the rescue groups on the ground, we would have prevented these rescue groups from having to evacuate. So we lost a few hours just because of a false alert. So we need communications. All the telephones are down. This is the reason why we couldn't find my relative. And also in water. These are the two main things that actually at the moment we're needing there.
0: Okay. Well, it's very sombering speaking to you, and I wish all of your staff safety, and that they continue to be safe. Thank you very much for talking to us.
4: Thank you.
0: Well, let's turn our attention to the World Cup now. England is set to take on Panama tonight. A win will likely see three Lions top their group ahead of the tournament's knockout stage. Our sports correspondent Rob Harris caught up with some of the fans who travelled for the big clash.
5: This is what England will be up against tonight. A huge number of Panama fans already dominating Times Square ahead of the game, revelling being at this World Cup. You wouldn't know, they've already been eliminated. And the warning for England is both of those defeats were just 1-0, showing how tough it could be for Thomas Tuchel and his side.
6: When we're in the role of the favourites, we have to do some stuff better. Details better than against Ghana, but it's another challenge, and we need another top performance to be able to win.
5: England had already hoped to have secured top spot by now, but after the impressive opening 4-2 win over Croatia came the frustration of the 0-0 draw with Ghana, and there's now an injury blow. Defender Reece James has been ruled out with a hamstring problem. We've been hearing from another England defender, Mark Gay.
7: Every single day is a dream, more than a dream. So, you know, to be in this position it's a lot of responsibility. I feel like I have a lot of responsibility, not just to myself and my family, but, you know, for those around the world that potentially do have this dream and want to, you know, achieve something that I've been able to achieve, is just playing the World Cup. And, you know, for those looking out at me right now, I think it's important that they know that it's more than possible, that if I'm here, that, you know, that they have even more of a chance to be here and do far more than I ever will.
5: It does look like Panama fans are dominating New York, but we are expecting many thousands of England fans to be supporting the team in the stadium. They'll be hoping for a much better performance than the other night.
8: Did you have that belief?
9: You know, I'm always a, like, pessimist, but optimist at the same time. Let's see if it builds.
8: Do you think they're going to win the trophy?
10: It's coming home.
5: First, it's about getting their way past Panama tonight.
0: Well, the excitement builds ahead of tonight's match. The former England and Manchester United midfielder, Paul Ince, told my colleague Jackie that it is important that the team put on a performance that makes England believe that they could go on to win the World Cup.
11: I've always felt, you know, sometimes, you know, it can be difficult getting out of the group stages in the World Cup. And I think the most important thing for England is to get out of the group stages. Yes, listen, the Ghana game wasn't inspiring, and you are going to come up against teams who want to play in a deep block. But you have to find a way. You know, for me, looking at the Ghana game, you know, you're playing two centre midfield players, holding midfield players and Bellingham. You know, when they play a deep block, just bring another strike on. As soon as Rashford came on, they put balls into the box, but there was only one striker. I didn't understand why he didn't bring Ollie Watkins on or Ivan Toney. So you're going to come up against these teams, and you'll probably come up with the same formation again tonight against Panama. They'd like to go 4-5-1 and make it difficult for England again. But, yeah, listen, the most important thing in these competitions is to qualify, but it's also important to put the performance that makes the country believe, you know, that we're going to go on and win the World Cup.
12: Reece James is going to miss out on tonight, and he might even miss the next match as well. What have you made of Thomas Tuchel's selections so far? Have you gone along with them? Do you think he could have done things differently?
11: Well, I mean, I was a bit surprised to see Badawiki start, obviously, in the first couple of games. But then obviously realised that Saka's not quite there yet. Didn't understand why John Stones started the first game, because he's not played all season. Amart Gay has been fantastic for City. And I kind of look at the Spence situation on the left side. I mean, I said it before, that I don't understand why he didn't take Luke Shaw. I don't understand why a natural left back, when you're playing Spence there, he played there for Tottenham, you know, he struggles on his left foot, as we saw when he played. So the balance at the back doesn't seem quite right to me. And to be fair, I think this is apart from that, it's more as much. I think Declan Rice, Anderson, Bellingham all make sense. Been nice to see Rashford start today. I think he's been very good for Barcelona this year, so he deserves his chance. I don't think Anthony Gordon's made that kind of impact that we hoped he would make. So yeah, listen, it's a game where he can maybe try two or three different things, but it's most importantly that they win it.
0: You're watching Sky News today. Stay with us as the UK marks Armed Forces Day to pay tribute to veterans and, of course, those who are still.
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1: Well, it is Armed Forces Day today. It is a chance for the public to commemorate veterans and, of course, those who are still serving. Events are getting underway across the country, including in Hampshire, where there will be parades, a flypast of historic aircraft and displays by military parachute teams. The celebration, though, comes as pressure mounts, of course, on the government to publish its long-delayed defence investment plan. Well, earlier we spoke to Commander of Southeast HQ, Colonel Dickie Hawkins, who explained the importance of such an occasion.
2: What Armed Forces Day, or really Armed Forces Week, is about is recognising and celebrating the remarkable work that our young women and men of the Royal Air Force, the Royal Navy, the British Army do on a day-to-day basis, keeping our country safe. So I think that is well known to many of us in society, and I think days like today bring that societal connection between our armed forces and our communities from which we come ever closer.
1: We can speak now to Robert Clark, who's a fellow at the Yorktown Institute, who also served in the military himself for 15 years. Robert, good to see you this morning. I just really want to start by talking on a personal level what Armed Forces Day means to you.
3: Oh, good morning. Well, I think, as you said, as a veteran myself and having lost friends who served in Iraq and Afghanistan, I think today is almost a poignant reminder of, you know, everyone who's still in the armed forces, everyone who still gives up their time and their commitments, their family responsibilities, to really put the safety of this nation at the core of their life. And, you know, I pay tribute to them and to people who are still joining. And I think days like today are a good example for the younger generations to, you know, something to aspire to, particularly as we see in this country now, so many young people are unemployed or out of training. The military, whichever service, but especially the army, as a former soldier myself, gives so many opportunities for people, you know, young people who may not otherwise consider a career in the military.
1: Yeah, you work, don't you, in army recruitment? I'm just wondering what interest and uptake in that is at the moment.
3: No, it's been a challenging period the last couple of years. Excuse me. For about the last 5 or 6 years, we've seen basically more people leave the military, particularly the army, than have joined. And I think, you know, things like the cost of living crisis that most people still feel now, I think things like that exasperate the idea that, you know, there's something noble to give back to the country. And like I say, we've just started to see now recruitment increase slightly, like I say, particularly with the army. And now couldn't be a better time for people to join the military. And I say that as a serving reservist, as a veteran, and someone who works in the wider defence space. There's lots to happen. There's, you know, incredibly exciting opportunities around the corner for people. And the ability to upskill civilian trades and qualifications into a military role has never been higher than it is now.
1: There's a new Defence Secretary, as I'm sure you're aware. He's going to be at Aldershot. In fact, I'll be speaking to him later, to mark Armed Forces Day. What do you think the armed forces themselves want and need to hear from him?
3: Well, on the positive note, I'd say, look, the armed forces have received an enormous above-inflation pay rise over the last 2 to 3 years under this government. That's to their credit. The problem is that increases the borrowing and then it increases the lack of capital day-to-day spending, which the armed forces now currently have. So there's enormous pressures now on day-to-day capital budgets, particularly regarding training and overseas operations, which are actually going to be at risk. So I would say to the new Defence Secretary, apart from, you know, a brief, mild congratulations on being able to apparently uplift the current defence budget by around £1 billion since he's been in post only 2 weeks, I'd say, look, you really need to sort of work out where that extra money is going to go in terms of the ability to deploy the armed forces. It's no good having all this kit, all this autonomy, all this AI and tech if we're unable to deploy men and women into the field, which provides the deterrent to stop war happening in the first place. As a former soldier, I'm sure he understands that. It's the interdepartmental pressure that the MOD are facing with the Treasury and then trying to convey that to an unsympathetic Downing Street. And obviously now we have the uncertainty of almost certainly a new prime minister in the next 2 to 3 weeks. He's made no sort of, awareness of his defence policies or plans or even an awareness of defence itself, having come from a mayoral background for the last decade. So I think the new Defence Secretary, Dan Jarvis, is going to have an incredibly difficult political time with those meetings between the incoming government and, like I say, the Treasury itself.
1: It's not clear yet exactly what's going to be announced on Tuesday next week. There are reports, as you rightly point out, that Dan Jarvis has managed to secure some extra money above and beyond what his predecessor did. Also reports that he's had to make some fairly stark choices about how he intends to spend that money, and some suggestions that he intends to devote a significant chunk of it towards drone manufacturing, autonomous vehicles, and so on. Where does that leave actual personnel?
3: Yeah, this is a really good question. And it's really at the heart of the defence debate in terms of capability, money aside, finance aside, in terms of hard capability. There's one school of thought, which is we need to invest more in technology, in AI, in cyber, in quantum, at the expense of traditional platforms, i.e. tanks, armoured personnel carriers, personnel, things like this. And then there's a middle ground, which is, you know, things like AI, drones, tech. They are basically enablers. They enable the frontline infantry, artillery, armoured units to actually punch through and achieve the decisive victory on the battlefield. AI can't achieve that. Drones can't achieve that. A drone can't hold, take an enemy territory in the same way that a rifle company or a tank squadron can. And that won't change anytime soon. So I think there's that fine balance to strike. And it looks to me, it appears that the extra money that's going to be afforded to defence will go more towards the tech, AI side of it.
1: We'll see, won't we? Just finally, with your army recruitment hat on, we have commitments to NATO, don't we? And one of those commitments is a certain number of army troops. How far are we off that number, and where does reported, increases in defence spending leave that number of troops, do you think?
3: Well, so, for example, I'll give the context of the army. The British Army, on paper, is 73,000 strong, which sounds like a lot. People think that's a big number. But to put it into context, only 52,000 of those are actually deployable. So we have around 50,000 troops to deploy. Our commitment to NATO actually includes the Reserve Corps, which is around three divisions, two to three divisions of strength, which is almost that entire chunk, almost that entire...

0: Okay, well, plenty to talk to Dan Jarvis about when we get the opportunity shortly after midday. Thank you very much for your time.
1: Pleasure.
0: Let's have a quick check on the weather.
2: You're looking happy.
3: Well, the forecast looks good.
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0: Well, it is going to turn cooler and fresher over the weekend, and a risk of thundery downpours comes with it. Yesterday, though, saw June records broken for the third consecutive day, but the red heat warning has now expired. It leaves an amber warning over the southeast until 9 p.m. Some thunderstorm warnings are possible there as well. England and Wales will stay mostly hot, dry and sunny into the afternoon, especially the southeast, but it will be windier than recently with slightly lower temperatures. Most parts there will see little change into the evening, but you can expect a scattering of thunderstorms later, mainly over southeastern England. Elsewhere, cloudier and cooler with outbreaks of locally heavy rain.
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0: You're watching Sky News Today. Coming up, the search for survivors continues in Venezuela as the number of dead now nears 1,000.

This is Sky News Today. It is 11 o'clock. I'm Samantha Washington with your headlines. Time is running out to find survivors in Venezuela, with tens of thousands of people still missing after Wednesday's earthquakes. Relief in the UK as the temperature finally shows signs of dropping, but heat records continue to be smashed across mainland Europe. A tanker has come under attack in the Strait of Hormuz. That's as the US and Iran launch attacks against each other. The Home Secretary reveals new asylum plans which would allow community groups to bring refugees to the UK.

0: And England's place in the knockouts is secured, but their opponents in the next round will depend on the result against Panama tonight. A very good morning, and thank you for joining us here on Sky News. Well, it has been 3 days now since Venezuela was devastated by two earthquakes which hit in quick succession. Almost 1,000 people are now known to have died, and tens of thousands are still missing. People are now taking the search for loved ones into their own hands. They're blaming the government for a lack of resources. Authorities have blocked access to the hardest hit area, saying that the chaos and traffic was hampering search efforts. Now, those two quakes, known as a doublet, they hit just 39 seconds apart, around 100 miles west of the capital of Caracas. Well, among the worst hit areas is the port city of Catia La Mar, that is in the state of La Guerra. Sky's James Matthews is there, a warning that his report contains images of bodies wrapped in sheets, which viewers may find distressing.
1: Catia La Mar is where the earthquakes hit hardest.
2: Shake. Very, very strong.
1: We travelled northwest from Caracas, past the rescue traffic, to a place where the sun came up on a town's collapse. There was silence here, even if the earthquakes resonate still. In this seaside town, everybody, it seems, has lost somebody.
3: Hola. Me escucha.
1: There is the smell of death here and sense of despair.
4: Maria! Niña Eugenia! Christopher!
1: Some find the belongings of loved ones lost. And it aches.
4: Christopher! Maria!
1: Machinery is the shout. They are begging for help here because they're digging by hand. We met Anthony Oropesa at the gates of his apartment block. His wife and three children were inside when the earthquakes came.
5: Isabella, Maria Fernanda, mi esposa Maria Jose y mi hijo Jose Alejandro.
1: He says they are in the rubble behind him. He'd spent the morning trying to summon help with heavy lifting without success.
6: We've been trying many ways to talk to them, but we've had no response. But we know they're alive. They're here, and they're alive.
1: The scale of the challenge is plain at the hospital, too. Patients have been decanted onto the street because there's a fear of contamination from bodies inside. There are so many, some have been laid out on the pavement. Here we found Maitali Zamora, waiting for relatives to help remove the remains of her husband.
7: I'm on the street now, and now without my husband, another problem. I don't wish this on anybody. From the bottom of my heart, I don't wish this on any country or state.
1: It is desperate in this town. This was the afternoon scene as looters descended on its centre, compounding the chaos. This is a scene being played out across this whole area. They have found somebody here dead. Local people who spent the morning searching and shouting the names of their loved ones, well, they've gathered here to check who has been discovered. It is the most grotesque lottery. There are no winners here.
4: William!
1: James Matthews, Sky News, in Catia La Mar, Venezuela.
0: Well, joining me now is Matt Hadsall from the charity Serve on International Search and Rescue. Matt, really good to see you this morning. I understand you're at Madrid Airport and you're trying to get yourself and some kit and some people out there to go and help with the search and rescue efforts.
8: Yeah, so thanks for having us on. Like you say, we are in Madrid Airport at the moment. We've had a bit of a logistical challenge getting from the UK. We mobilised on Thursday and got everyone sort of calling into work. And obviously, we're a completely voluntary organisation. So that was a challenge in itself. Mobilised everyone in our headquarters in London and then managed to, after a few cancellations, secure some flights out to Madrid with the intention of flying out to Caracas roundabout now, to be honest. It would have gone 10 minutes ago if things had gone well. Unfortunately, we've had some cancellations. Understandably, from the airline's point of view, we've been flying commercial and they won't be landing in Venezuela. So we're in a situation now where, I don't know if you can see behind me here, we've got quite a lot of equipment here. We've got a search dog as well, and we're trying to manage our situation whilst also finding a solution to getting us out there as soon as possible. We've obviously seen a lot of pictures that you just showed on screen there, and I've been in contact with local journalists and a lot of police, fire services on the ground. And it looks pretty tough. It looks like they're having a lot of challenges coordinating the search operation. And obviously what we're going to hopefully bring to the table and why we're so keen to get out there as quickly as possible is we've got specialist search equipment, like I say, search dog, which is a massive asset to have and can probably do the job of an entire search team on its own. And obviously we're super keen to get out there as quickly as possible. The one missing piece of the jigsaw that we do need to resolve within the next 24 hours is a flight. And like I say, all the commercial options are out the window. So we're looking exclusively at humanitarian and military opportunities to get us out there at this stage.
0: It's a great big pile of kit that you've got there behind you. I couldn't see the dog, but just talk us through what you're taking.
8: Yeah, absolutely. We'll go to the dog first, shall we? If we can pop down here a second.
0: Yeah,
8: this is Max over here. So Max is a special search dog and, like I say, is a huge asset and a rare asset for a search team to have. What he'll do is use live sensing and be able to detect people under the piles of rubble that you see on the pictures in like Gaiara. Like I say, massive asset to have. And as sad as it is, sending a dog into places where it might be more dangerous for a human to go is obviously another huge asset. And while we're only a light team with 11 of us, we've been liaising with French organisations well here at the airport. And the Spanish team's just arrived. So hopefully, and they're on the same situation as us as well. No commercial flights available. And if we can just pop up a second, we've got a couple of hundred kilos, I'd say, of kit here, ranging from vibraphones, which are special pieces of equipment, which basically detects really faint sounds under those rubble piles and sort of something a human ear would never be able to see. And loads of food. We're completely self-sustainable for about 2 weeks with just a dog behind here and sitting on the floor having a little debrief at the moment is the rest of the team. All highly trained. Everyone goes through a really rigorous training process to be part of this team that is voluntary. So we're really confident that if we can get ourselves on the ground, we can help coordinate the search operation that's going on at the moment where you see people, it's really, really sad scenes of people with their jeans or pouring through the rubble with bare hands. We can bring our specialist equipment and our expertise to be able to coordinate that operation and, hopefully help save some lives. Because at the end of the day, that is our priority, is to get people out of that rubble. And always saving as many lives as possible.
0: There are reports that the Venezuelan rescue personnel on site are trying to prevent people from coming into to where it has been worst hit. Do you know that they will allow you access to go and help them?
8: Yeah, so like I say, I'm actually a journalist myself. And I've been in contact with a lot of journalists on the ground there and they've been giving me a bit of information. They've not been allowed in as well. I believe some of your crews have probably had the same problem trying to get access to the actual site in La Gaiara where the pictures that I've been sent to people on Thursday it was people sleeping on the streets and now even those streets have, after aftershocks have had buildings collapsing on them. It's a really kind of hostile situation. Obviously, we've had reports of looting and things as well, which is why they've made that decision, I'd imagine, to close that area off to anyone apart from rescue teams. But, we're a well-established international rescue team. We've already been in touch. We had a big layover in Madrid, which is one of the reasons why we're still here. Overnight, we were in touch with what's called the RDC, which is like the command centre, where we this is the problem. You know, last piece of the jigsaw, we know exactly, as soon as we get on the ground there, where we're going to go, who we're going to speak to, and where we're going to get sent. But we just need that last piece of the jigsaw ourselves into the country. And so, yeah, like I said, it closed off that area. We know we'll be able to get it, especially given that this is exactly what we do. We have the kit, the expertise, and the experience to really make a difference out there.
0: Other than the massive piece of the puzzle, which is you getting from Madrid to Venezuela, what do you foresee the biggest challenge when you're actually on the ground?
8: The biggest challenge, I think, is the lack of equipment, like I mentioned. We have enough to support ourselves and a few of the people, but the coordination way in which we can help as well, I think. Obviously, there's a security situation. I'd be daft not to mention the political situation as well in Venezuela. But that's not something we focus on at all. It's, you know, we're there to do a job. Our priority is to save people's lives and get them out of these rubble piles and help these families in what is unimaginable and the absolute worst time of their lives. So I think, yeah, the biggest challenge will be the coordination. Obviously, with the French team, Spanish team, there's language barriers, but we've trained internationally with our international partner before. And, you know, I'm very confident we can make a massive difference. And like I say, the biggest challenge remains to be resolved, and it needs to be done quickly.
0: And just quickly, Matt, the background of people who work for your organisation, I mean, it's quite a specialist skill set.
8: Yeah, it absolutely is. And it's funny you say that, because the French team are all made up of firefighters, whereas not a single firefighter in the group here. We've got people who used to be in the army, like I'm a journalist, and people who do all sorts of things from different walks of life and have been brought here for different reasons. And, you know, we're completely voluntary and rely entirely on public support. And luckily, we rely and live off the generosity of a few people who are really supporting us. Obviously, this equipment and the things I mentioned cost thousands and thousands of pounds. And this deployment alone is going to set us back a lot. So, you know, if you're watching this and hopefully you'll be in a position to financially support us, I'd love you to check out servon.org.uk and see what we do and see what we have.
0: Yeah, you and your team have got a lot of work cut out for you once you get there, as does your sniffer dog, of course. What's his name?
8: He's Max.
0: Max.
8: He's Max, the star of the show.
0: You did say. Well, you've got a lot of work for you ahead, so we'll let you go. But thank you very much for talking us through everything that you're doing to help.
8: Thank you. All the best.
0: Now, after 3 days of record-breaking June temperatures, the end is now in sight for the worst of the heat wave. The amber heat warning for the southeast of England has been extended now until 9 o'clock tomorrow morning, but temperatures are expected to drop beyond that. Sky's Sadia Chowdhury has been at RHS Wisley in Surrey.
9: When I first got here, I did something I haven't done for a few days, which was like take a nice breath of fresh air. Well, that's sort of gone away now. It is starting to get really hot. I'm joined here by Verity Battle, who is a team leader here at RHS Garden Wisley. You were telling us about plants that do well and some plants that don't do well. What about in our gardens? When people are at home, they might look at today and think, great day to be out in the garden. Let's get the water, the hose pipe out. Mm-hmm. What should they be doing?
10: So, yeah, early morning watering, you're probably, you could still do a little bit, but you're cutting it a bit fine now. If you haven't been out already, you're best to wait until the evening. It's also really important, of course, in times like this to conserve our water usage and think about, do your plants actually really need water? And so at home, in your borders, if they're established borders, the plants should be able to search for water. They've got a good root system. They should be able to go down and get to that water and access it. If you have got a newly planted bed, say you've recently moved house or you've just done a bit of planting in the spring, they're the ones that you need to target water because their root systems won't be developed enough yet. So for the first year or two after planting, they're going to need a bit more help.
9: How closely are you guys watching the weather here and how does that affect your work here in the gardens?
10: So yeah, weather is a hot topic here at Wisley, and it does affect our work just from the point of view that we might come in a little bit earlier to work in the cooler temperatures, and then we've just got to be sensible really. Sun cream, lots of water, seek shade, but in the garden as well, it's not doing too much, to be honest with you, because it's just too hot and the plants are just surviving. They just want to make it through, and then when it cools down a bit next week, we'll be able to get back to a bit more normality.
9: Excellent. Well, Verity, thank you so much for joining us throughout this morning. And it's not just the horticulturists here who are keeping a close eye on the weather. So are we. That sort of heat wave, record-breaking temperatures, for now, it is over and it is starting to get cooler, but still it is really, really hot out there. A lot of advice about what to do if you are spending your day out in a garden or anywhere else. Stay in the shade and stay hydrated.
0: Well, the heat wave here in the UK might be breaking this weekend, but spare a thought for parts of mainland Europe where it is far from over. Sky's meteorologist Jo Robinson has more.
11: Well, it's been a hot and humid week across Europe. We've seen temperatures rising. That high pressure system's been allowing temperatures to build, and we've seen records breaking. The first record that was broken was across France. Now, France typically use an average for their records, and the average across the whole of France was 30 degrees Celsius, with a high close to around 44. So it really was quite hot in France. Germany broke their temperature record as well. And these records are the all-time records. So both France and Germany, the all-time records. So around 41 degrees Celsius there. But other countries have seen their June records toppling as well. We've seen that in the UK reaching the 37.3 degrees Celsius on Friday. But other places like Spain, the Netherlands, Denmark have seen temperatures records breaking. And it's not just the daytime temperatures, it's the overnight temperatures as well. Some of those records have fallen in recent days. Even in Spain, there was a night where temperatures didn't fall below 30 degrees Celsius in one place. So really hot weather. But the hot weather is moving, and we could see further records being broken across other parts of Europe in the next few days over the weekend. So the forecast itself, we are going to see that heat moving further east over the weekend, and we're going to see those temperatures building. And like I say, we could see further records breaking. On Sunday in Vienna, we could see a high of 41 degrees Celsius. And if we do, that could break the record there. So lots going on in Europe. Europe is actually the fastest warming continent, warming nearly twice as much as the globe. Is the summer over? We've still got a long way to go.
0: Gosh, sweltering across Europe. Now, Iran has launched drone strikes against Bahrain, and a tanker has reported coming under attack in the Strait of Hormuz. That is after the US launched airstrikes on Iran in response to another ship being attacked. US Central Command released this video of its strikes on Iranian missile sites after the first tanker was attacked, with the latest action a pretty major test for the two-week-old ceasefire. Our US correspondent David Blevins has more.
12: Well, this is a real test of the memorandum of understanding between the United States and Iran, the first US strike on Iran since it was signed. We knew the Islamic Revolutionary Guard had attacked a Singapore-flagged vessel. They manoeuvred a one-way drone to the west side of that ship before striking it. That's why the Americans had no doubt it was deliberate. In a post on Truth Social, President Trump described it as a foolish violation of the ceasefire. And US Central Command in Tampa, Florida, has now confirmed that they carried out strikes on missile and drone storage facilities and radar sites. That came just a short time after President Trump was asked if there would be repercussions.
13: You'll find out.
14: Do you consider the ceasefire to still be in place?
13: I don't like the fact that they took a shot yesterday. Actually, four. We knocked down three at a ship. Not an Allied ship, but a ship, a very expensive ship. And it was fine, but it took a little beating. They shouldn't be doing that, so you'll find out.
12: In its statement, Central Command described it as unwarranted aggression and dangerous behaviour undermining freedom of navigation. We know from marine tracking data that vessels have been creeping through the Strait of Hormuz again, but at a lower level. I suppose what this does show is that President Trump is willing to re-engage if he considers it necessary. But that is going to require him keeping a significant US presence in the region for some time.
0: Now, environmentalists have vowed to continue the work of Lebanese conservationist Mona Khalil. That's after she was killed in an Israeli strike. She was renowned for her efforts in protecting endangered sea turtles, turning a stretch of Lebanon's coastline into a key nesting site. Sky's Ivor Bennett spoke with her best friend.
15: She was Lebanon's conservation queen, a marine biologist who for decades protected the country's endangered turtles.
16: I'm so lucky. My love for life and nature, I'm living my dream.
15: But like so many here, Mona Khalil lacked protection herself and was to become another victim of Israeli airstrikes.
17: And when I first arrived here, I just burst into tears. It was very emotional.
15: Mohammed was her neighbour. We met outside the ruins of her home near the southern city of Tyre.
17: All along her life, the history is there. She wasn't a threat to anyone. Israel doesn't want the South to have any form of civilization. Like, even if it's not harming them, even if it's benefiting them indirectly, because if the turtles are in good shape, it's for everybody in the Mediterranean Sea. But yet they don't want any form of civilization to be in South Lebanon. That's how we feel.
15: Her house by the beach was hit in early June. Mona was trapped in the rubble for more than an hour and died from her injuries last week.
18: The scale of the damage here is just unbelievable. Half the house has just kind of crumpled. Now, the Israeli military says that Mona wasn't a target, but this was a direct hit.
15: She moved here because it's where the turtles lay their eggs and their populations were under threat from predators. She established a project to protect the hatchlings and ensure they could reach the sea.
18: The beach where Mona worked is just down there, but the Lebanese military have told us we can't go there because it's too dangerous. They believe there are Israeli positions very nearby and possibly an Israeli patrol boat out on the water.
15: But despite the encroaching conflict, she refused to abandon her work, a mission that other activists like Fadia now vow to take up.
7: The way she was killed in an airstrike made many people who had never even heard of her realize that there was someone who dedicated her entire life to protecting Lebanon. For people who knew her, it only strengthened our determination. Before, I had promised I would continue her work. Now it's no longer just a promise, it's a commitment.
15: It is a war that's taken her life, but not her legacy. To preserve nature above all else. Ivor Bennett, Sky News, near Tyre, in southern Lebanon.
0: You're watching Sky News today. Coming up, the Home Secretary unveils asylum reforms that could see new safe routes for thousands of refugees.

0: Now, the Home Secretary, Shabana Mahmood, is seeking support for her plan to open safe and legal routes that would allow thousands of refugees to come to the UK. It would allow community groups, for example, to sponsor refugees, but also includes controversial changes to human rights laws that aim to streamline deportations. Our political correspondent, Rob Powell, has a summary.
1: So applications for these new safe and legal routes will start this autumn, and then in September 2027, the first people will start to move to the UK under the scheme. It's basically being framed as a community sponsorship scheme where basically organisations can pitch to sponsor someone to come over to the UK, and then they're responsible for lots of elements of their integration into the UK and lots of practical elements around them living here as well. It's sort of being pitched as well as an evolution of the Homes for Ukraine scheme that was brought in at the beginning of the war in the Ukraine. The numbers will be capped. They'll be small, the Home Office says, to begin with, but then will go up and increase over time. There'll also be a system for universities to study people to come across to study as well. Now, Shabana Mahmood has talked about safe and legal routes before. She's always said, look, we need to get the borders under control first, and then we can talk about what systems we put in place. Yes, maybe some tentative signs of things like small boat crossings coming down slightly this year. I don't think anyone would say they are fully under control, though, which is why I think many will wonder whether this is a Home Secretary that has, in the last year or so, taken a pretty hard line, a very hard line, as many in Labour would see it, towards both legal and illegal migration, whether she is now trying to soften her approach, soften her tone, and essentially calm nerves that some on the left, especially of Labour, have about her approach. Now, clearly, the left of the Labour Party are in the ascendancy at the moment. They are going to be a lot more empowered with Andy Burnham as Prime Minister, if that is what is going to happen in the coming weeks. So could this be, as some may suspect, Shabana Mahmood essentially attempting to appeal to this group to calm their nerves? She has been linked to staying in the Home Secretary position under a possible future Burnham premiership. Now, we do understand this proposal, this press release did go through Number 10, so this isn't just the Home Office or the Home Secretary freelancing. This is signed off by Keir Starmer in Number 10 as well. It's interesting, though, because it comes after that row involving the Migration Minister, Mike Tapp, where he wrote an article in the Times newspaper pointing at another part of the migration policy area that looks to be about to be potentially softened, around indefinite leave to remain, around some people basically being able to stay on the existing settlement terms that they had. Now, Shabana Mahmood and her officials in the Home Office felt that Mike Tapp was freelancing on that. They felt that he'd breached collective responsibility in the ministerial code and they wanted him sacked. It's up to the Prime Minister to sack ministers. And Keir Starmer said last night, through a spokesperson, a Downing Street spokesperson, that they've essentially reminded Mike Tapp of his responsibilities, but that basically, he wasn't going to be sacked. But it was also quite a pointed message towards Shabana Mahmood, stating that it wasn't for a Secretary of State to make judgments on the ministerial code. That was for the Prime Minister alone. So I think what we're seeing is the sort of ministers, cabinet ministers, adapting, maybe changing certain elements of their approach as the political gravity shifts and a new administration is about to come in. And clearly we are seeing also some of the tensions that are flaring up from that.
0: Well, the hot weather seems to have broken down a bit. Let's have a look at the forecast.
2: I hope we haven't forgotten anything.
3: Travel insurance. I tick that box.
2: Yeah, but remember what you forgot last year.
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0: Well, it will turn cooler and fresher over the weekend, but there is a risk of thundery downpours. Yesterday, we saw June records broken for the third day in a row, but the red heat warning has now expired. That leaves an amber warning over the southeast until 9 a.m. tomorrow. Some thunderstorm warnings are possible there as well. England and Wales will stay mostly hot, dry and sunny into the afternoon, especially the southeast, but it will be windier than recently with slightly lower temperatures.
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0: 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Coming up, the search for survivors continues in Venezuela as the number of dead now...
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1: Well, we can return to our top story now, the aftermath of those two devastating earthquakes in Venezuela. Time there is running out to find survivors. Those two quakes hit just 39 seconds apart. It was around 100 miles west of the capital, Caracas. The UK has sent a specialised search and rescue team to the disaster zone and has promised around £2 million in aid. But there are concerns that relief won't reach the areas where it is most needed. The port city in Catia La Mar in La Guaira has been one of the worst hit areas. Martha Kellner is there.
2: First, the natural disaster. Now, the humanitarian crisis. Chaos in the hospitals, dismay on the streets. Belkis is looking for her nephew in the rubble. We need help, she says. We don't have water, light, anything. I don't have anyone. We are desperate. The official number of dead here rises by the minute, and it's not hard to see why. Survivors wait in long queues for food and gather aid supplies on the roadside. This is mainly people helping their neighbours. Police are searching a building where they think they've heard noises. And soon, some rare good news. From the wreckage, a joyful discovery.
3: Everyone is desperate for any slither of good news, and the fact that an animal has been found alive in here suggests that there is still the possibility of human beings being alive.
2: People are pointing over the road. A man has appeared in what used to be the window of his apartment. He refuses to come down. His family are still trapped inside, he says.
3: The rescuers have just come running out of the building because they say they felt an aftershock just now, and obviously this building is very, very uneasy at the moment.
2: This disaster is a test of the new relationship between the US and Venezuela. It's only been 6 months since former leader Nicolas Maduro was captured by US forces. Now the US exerts greater control over the country. Would they help in its time of need?
3: Donald Trump has pledged massive and unrelenting support for Venezuela. The US is sending $150 million worth of aid, they say. They're supposedly sending teams by air, specialised search teams on the ground too. But the question people here have is, where are they? Look at that. Jesus.
2: I spent most of the day in the worst affected area and didn't see a single international search team. I'm looking for my mother, this man says. He's digging with his bare hands and a crowbar. Countless bodies have been found here where hundreds of apartments once stood. The misery is unrelenting. Andre can see his brother's body trapped in the rubble of this beachside apartment, but he has no tools to get him.
3: Everyone here is a volunteer.
4: Yes, it's volunteers, family and friends. It's too much pain to know that your family isn't there, but you can recover the body, at least to take him home. We can't do anything.
2: The wait for help is unbearable for people here. So much is being promised, but on the ground, it feels like so little is being delivered. Martha Kellner, Sky News, La Guaira State, Venezuela.
1: Now, most people are struggling in this heat wave, aren't they? But new research has revealed that those who are on low incomes are most at risk. They are more than twice as likely to be exposed to environmental harm, including pollution, extreme heat, or a lack of access to green spaces. Our climate reporter, Victoria Seabrook, has the story.
5: When it's hot, we're told to seek shelter.
2: But what if your home offers no escape?
5: It's all night with 30.1, something like that, all these days.
2: Irina is a Ukrainian mother of two living in temporary accommodation in West London and has Graves' disease, which already makes her prone to overheat.
5: Heat is produced like much more hormones, which can even kill me because is when it's overactive, thyroid is producing a lot of hormones, which is like autoimmune. My body attack myself.
2: It's only 11:30 in the morning and it's already nearly 34 degrees. And by the evening, temperatures in here are reaching 38 degrees. The problem is particularly acute in London, but the West and East Midlands, East of England and South East are also hotspots.
6: 5,000 neighbourhoods in this country, that's about a third of this country, including 2,000 with severe deprivation, they have overlapping environmental injustices. And what we mean by that is this is where you live with air pollution, a lack of green space, where you live in some of the poorest housing, where you're more susceptible to flooding, water pollution. All of these things add up. And what you see is a map, not just of environmental injustices, you see a map of inequality. You see a map of geographical abandonment.
2: Taishan grew up next to the Grenfell Tower, which burned down in 2017. He found solace in gardening and has been transforming pockets of North Kensington ever since.
7: So closing the green gap is really about kind of acknowledging the social injustices and the kind of racial injustices and when we think about land, when we think about environment, all of these things are super connected. People sit round tables, make decisions based on who's deserved of what. And I think like Grenfell epitomised that. And so this is really a movement to try and address that inequality and bring things to people who need it most. When I say things, like beauty, safety, a sense of belonging, a sense of pride, a sense of place.
2: The government says it recognises that vulnerable people bear the brunt of the heat and that new homes will be designed to minimise overheating. But most of our buildings have been designed to keep the heat in, and now pressure on the government to help us cope with a hotter climate is mounting.
1: You're watching Sky News Today. Stay with us. Coming up, how the heatwave is hurting people who are living on lower incomes, which we've just shown you. But we'll have plenty more news, including all the latest from Venezuela, coming up.

Just what you need for summer is waiting at Target. 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
1: Well, it is Armed Forces Day today. It is, of course, a chance for the public to commemorate veterans and those who are still serving. Events are getting underway across the country, including in Hampshire, where there will be parades, a flypast of historic aircraft, and displays by military parachute teams. The celebration comes, though, as pressure mounts on the government to publish its long-delayed defence investment plan. Earlier, we spoke to the commander of Southeast HQ, Colonel Dickie Hawkins, who explained the importance of such an occasion.
2: What Armed Forces Day, or really Armed Forces Week, is about is recognising and celebrating the remarkable work that our young women and men of the Royal Air Force, the Royal Navy, the British Army do on a day-to-day basis, keeping our country safe. So I think that is well known to many of us in society, and I think days like today bring that societal connection between our armed forces and our communities from which we come ever closer.
1: Well, Robert Clark is a fellow at the Yorktown Institute who served in the military for 15 years. He told me that he expects the new Defence Secretary, Dan Jarvis, will have an incredibly difficult time choosing how any extra money for defence could be spent.
3: As a veteran myself and having lost friends who served in Iraq and Afghanistan, I think today is almost a poignant reminder of, you know, everyone who's still in the armed forces, everyone who still gives up their time and their commitments, their family responsibilities, to really put the safety of this nation at the core of their life. And, you know, I pay tribute to them and to people who are still joining. And I think days like today are a good example for the younger generations to, you know, something to aspire to, particularly as we see in this country now, so many young people are unemployed or out of training. The military, whichever service, but especially the army, as a former soldier myself, gives so many opportunities for people, you know, young people who may not otherwise consider a career in the military.
1: Yeah, you work, don't you, in army recruitment? I'm just wondering what interest and uptake in that is at the moment.
3: No, it's been a challenging period the last couple of years. Excuse me. For about the last 5 or 6 years, we've seen basically more people leave the military, particularly the army, than have joined. And I think, you know, things like the cost of living crisis that most people still feel now, I think things like that exasperate the idea that, you know, there's something noble to give back to the country. And like I say, we've just started to see now recruitment increase slightly, like I say, particularly with the army. And now couldn't be a better time for people to join the military. You know, I say that as a serving reservist, as a veteran, and someone who works in the wider defence space. There's lots to happen. There's, you know, incredibly exciting opportunities around the corner for people. And the ability to upskill civilian trades and qualifications into a military role has never been higher than it is now.
1: There's a new Defence Secretary, as I'm sure you're aware. He's going to be at Aldershot. In fact, I'll be speaking to him later, to mark Armed Forces Day. What do you think the armed forces themselves want and need to hear from him?
3: Well, on the positive note, I'd say, look, the armed forces have received an enormous above-inflation pay rise over the last 2 to 3 years under this government. That's to their credit. The problem is that increases the borrowing and then it increases the lack of capital day-to-day spending, which the armed forces now currently have. So there's enormous pressures now on day-to-day capital budgets, particularly regarding training and overseas operations, which are actually going to be at risk. So I would say to the new Defence Secretary, apart from, you know, a brief, mild congratulations on being able to apparently uplift the current defence budget by around £1 billion since he's been in post only 2 weeks, I'd say, look, you really need to sort of work out where that extra money is going to go in terms of the ability to deploy the armed forces. It's no good having all this kit, all this autonomy, all this AI and tech if we're unable to deploy men and women into the field, which provides the deterrent to stop war happening in the first place. As a former soldier, I'm sure he understands that. It's the interdepartmental pressure.
1: Just going to take you now to Holyrood. The King and Queen are there for the opening of Scottish Parliament.
4: You do so at a time when many across the land are struggling, and all of us are facing an uncertain world. I know that you will be keenly aware that the decisions taken in this chamber will be felt far beyond its walls. In a global situation of rapid and seemingly accelerating challenge, there will inevitably be some aims which can be attained and others, even with the best efforts, which will remain ambitions only. But while the outcome might not always be yours to deliver, the manner in which it is pursued lies always within your power. With that in mind, and in the knowledge that you are custodians of the democratic traditions long nurtured in these islands, traditions of which the honours of Scotland set before us are a powerful reminder, let us continue to show by example that debate can be carried out with respect and courtesy, that disagreement is possible while honouring one another's dignity, and it is recognised, whatever views may exist as to the means, that all those engaged in public service are seeking the same end, the good of the society we serve. Of course, as well as looking to this Parliament as an example of civil debate, people across Scotland look for leadership and for practical action to help to build a fair, resilient and prosperous society. Meeting that expectation demands resolve, cooperation and an honest, unwavering focus on the priorities that matter most to those you represent. Part of that work involves protecting Scotland's extraordinary natural environment. When I spoke in this chamber on the 25th anniversary of the creation of this Parliament, I referred to the challenges we all share as inhabitants of a planet whose climate is changing dangerously and whose biodiversity is being seriously depleted. I make no apology for referring again to the incredible importance of protecting Scotland's precious natural capital, something, as you know, I have cared about deeply throughout my life. It has long been my most fundamental belief that the natural world and human communities are not competing interests, but deeply interwoven ones, that there is an essential harmony between the health of our planet, the natural systems on which we depend, and the health of the people that live upon the earth. That is why, on this and so many other important issues, the enduring values which guide this Parliament's beginnings and sustain its future are not simply to be admired, but to be lived. They shape your deliberations and inform the decisions that will touch the lives of all whom you serve. Indeed, it is through the consistent expression of these values that Scotland has built its reputation far beyond its borders. Presiding Officer, when I was in Washington, D.C. recently to help celebrate the 250th anniversary of American independence, I was reminded of the strong and enduring links which exist between the people of Scotland and the people of North America, and the regard with which the Scots are held across the Atlantic, perhaps even now with the Tartan Army in the United States. Not just for their rich culture and friendliness, but also for the ingenuity and determination that have made their mark on the continent. Indeed, the American philosopher Herbert W. Schneider famously called the Scottish Enlightenment probably the most potent single tradition in the intellectual formation of early America. As I look around this chamber today, I am especially pleased to see local heroes from communities across Scotland. You will know better than I, ladies and gentlemen, that the term local hero is not merely the title of a fondly remembered 1980s film. It is also a term rightly applied to these individuals here today, nominated by members of this Parliament for their dedication and service, who exemplify the very best of civic spirit and the very best of Scotland. They have every reason to take pride in their achievements. And the Queen and I very much look forward to meeting them. Presiding Officer, First Minister, members of the Scottish Parliament, the Queen and I offer you our warmest good wishes for the session to come, one we shall follow with close and abiding interest. As you take up your great responsibilities, we share every hope for the continued contribution of this Parliament to the well-being, confidence and prosperity of Scotland, its land and all its people.

0: A royal visit there at the seventh opening of Scottish Parliament. Tradition is that it opens round about this time, which seems a little counterintuitive, but the King there addressing MSPs and also First Minister John Swinney, coinciding helpfully with a week that he and the Queen are spending anyway in Scotland. Now for a quick look at the weather.
1: Dinner under the stars tonight?
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0: Well, it is going to be turning cooler and fresher over the weekend, if not already, and there is also a risk of thundery downpours. Yesterday saw June records broken for the third consecutive day, but the red heat warning has now expired as of 9 o'clock last night. It will leave an amber warning, though, over the southeast of the country until 9 a.m. tomorrow. Some thunderstorm warnings are possible in the southeast as well. England and Wales will stay mostly hot, dry and sunny into the afternoon, especially the southeast. But it will be windier than recently, with slightly lower temperatures.

0: but central and eastern Scotland look fine. Northern and western Britain will see cloud and increasingly light and patchy rain taking over tonight, while Ireland and Northern Ireland will see rain clearing with showers following to western parts later. The southeast is going to keep the risk of thunderstorms for a time. It will stay quite muggy, especially if you're in the south of the country. Tomorrow, though, it will be noticeably cooler, fresher and mainly, depending on where you are, dry.
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0: You're watching Sky News Today. Stay with us. The search for survivors continues in Venezuela as the death toll there nears 1,000. And shortly after 12 o'clock, I'll be speaking to the new Defence Secretary, Dan Jarvis, on Armed Forces Day.

This is Sky News Today. It is 12 o'clock. I'm Samantha Washington. The headlines. Time is running out to find survivors in Venezuela, with tens of thousands of people still missing after Wednesday's earthquakes. Relief in the UK as the temperature finally shows signs of dropping, but heat records continue to be smashed across mainland Europe. A tanker has come under attack in the Strait of Hormuz. That's as the US and Iran launch attacks against each other. The Home Secretary reveals new asylum plans which would allow community groups to bring refugees to the UK. And England's place in the knockouts is secured, but their opponents in the next round will depend on the results against Panama tonight. Very good afternoon. It has been 3 days now since Venezuela was devastated by two earthquakes which hit in quick succession. Almost 1,000 people are now known to have died. Tens of thousands are still missing. People are now taking the search for loved ones into their

0: own hands. They're blaming the government for a lack of resources. Authorities have blocked access to the hardest hit area, saying that the chaos and traffic was hampering search efforts. Now, those two quakes hit just 39 seconds apart, some 100 miles west of the capital of Caracas. Among the worst hit areas is the port city of Catia La Mar, that is in the state of La Guaira. Well, Sky's James Matthews is there. A warning, his report does contain images of some bodies that are wrapped in sheets, which viewers may find distressing.
1: Catia La Mar is where the earthquakes hit hardest.
2: Shake. Very, very strong.
1: We travelled northwest from Caracas, past the rescue traffic, to a place where the sun came up on a town's collapse. There was silence here, even if the earthquakes resonate still. In this seaside town, everybody, it seems, has lost somebody.
3: Hola! Me escucha!
1: There is the smell of death here and sense of despair.
4: Maria! Niña Eugenia! Cristofer!
1: Some find the belongings of loved ones lost. And it aches.
4: Christopher! Maria!
1: Machinery is the shout. They are begging for help here because they're digging by hand. We met Anthony Oropesa at the gates of his apartment block. His wife and three children were inside when the earthquakes came.
5: Isabella, Maria Fernanda, mi esposa Maria Jose y mi hijo Jose Alejandro.
1: He says they are in the rubble behind him. He'd spent the morning trying to summon help with heavy lifting without success.
6: We've been trying many ways to talk to them, but we've had no response. But we know they're alive. They're here, and they're alive.
1: The scale of the challenge is plain at the hospital, too. Patients have been decanted onto the street because there's a fear of contamination from bodies inside. There are so many, some have been laid out on the pavement. Here we found Maitali Zamora, waiting for relatives to help remove the remains of her husband.
7: I'm on the street now, and now without my husband, another problem. I don't wish this on anybody. From the bottom of my heart, I don't wish this on any country or state.
1: It is desperate in this town. This was the afternoon scene as looters descended on its centre, compounding the chaos. This is a scene being played out across this whole area. They have found somebody here dead. Local people who spent the morning searching and shouting the names of their loved ones, well, they've gathered here to check who has been discovered. It is the most grotesque lottery. There are no winners here.
4: William!
1: James Matthews, Sky News, in Catia La Mar, Venezuela.
0: Well, earlier I spoke with Matt Hadsell. He is from the charity Serve on International Search and Rescue. Now, his team is currently stuck in Madrid. They've got all their specialist equipment and a sniffer dog. They're working to get to Venezuela to assist with those rescue efforts.
8: Unfortunately, we've had some translations. Understandably, from the airline's point of view, we've been flying commercial and they won't be landing in Venezuela. So we're in a situation now where, I don't know if you can see behind me here, we've got quite a lot of equipment here. We've got a search dog as well, and we're trying to manage our situation whilst also finding a solution to getting us out there as soon as possible. We've obviously seen a lot of pictures that you just showed on screen there, and I've been in contact with local journalists and a lot of police, fire services on the ground. And it looks pretty tough. It looks like they're having a lot of challenges coordinating the search operation. And obviously what we're going to hopefully bring to the table and why we're so keen to get out there as quickly as possible is we've got specialist search equipment, like say a search dog, which is a massive asset to have and can probably do the job of an entire search team on its own. And yeah, obviously we're super keen to get out there as quickly as possible. The one missing piece of the jigsaw that we do need to resolve within the next 24 hours is a flight. And like I say, all the commercial options are out the window. So we're looking exclusively at humanitarian and military opportunities to get us out there at this stage.
0: Now, after 3 days of record-breaking June temperatures, the end is in sight, it appears, for the worst of the heat wave. An amber heat warning for the southeast of England has now been extended until 9 a.m. tomorrow, but temperatures are expected to drop after that. Well, our correspondent Sadia Chowdhury is in Wisley for us. Afternoon to you, Sadia. Not quite as intense as it was, though still an amber warning in place for parts of the country.
9: Yeah, today you can already feel the difference. It's nothing like the last 3 days of record-breaking temperatures, but it is still hot. And the Met Office still has several weather warnings in place. This morning we started with a yellow weather warning for thunderstorms across parts of the southeast of England. And now an extension to an amber heat weather warning that has been announced. And that will cover parts of London, the southeast of England, the east of England and parts of the East Midlands. That weather warning now due to run until 9 a.m. tomorrow. Meanwhile, the UK Health Security Agency has de-escalated its ongoing heat health alert. That is for the southwest, the southeast, for London, the east of England, West Midlands and East Midlands regions. And that has been de-escalated from a red to an amber. And that, again, that duration has been extended until 9 a.m. tomorrow. The Met Office says that their extension is to be able to cater for the final hot and humid night of what they said is a departing heat wave. No doubt that will be a real comforting phrase for people who are struggling with this heat. So the forecast is saying temperatures are set to dip, but there are still plenty of warnings in place on how to deal with this heat and how to cope with it safely, especially from swim safety experts. And that comes after a 22-year-old man has sadly died after getting into trouble while swimming in a river in Shropshire. And that comes, he's the second man to have died after that, is after a man in his 50s was pronounced dead after he faced difficulty swimming in the south coast of Wales, getting into trouble swimming in the sea there. And plenty of warnings about sunscreen and making sure that you are stay hydrated and stay in the shade if you are going out to enjoy this. And that is coming at a time when ambulances and hospitals are also reporting being inundated with heat-related incidents. So, yes, the temperature is set to drop, according to forecasters, but plenty more heat in the meantime.
0: OK, Sadia, thank you. That's the picture here in the UK, or certainly in the south. The heat wave here in the UK might well be breaking this weekend, but think about parts of mainland Europe where it is far from over. Sky's meteorologist Joe Robinson has more.
10: Well, the heat has been building. We've had that heat dome over Europe and we've seen temperatures climbing, and that has meant records have been broken. We have seen national all-time records being broken, and we're only in June. Places like France, they typically work out their records by the average for the whole nation. There they had an average for the whole nation of 30 degrees Celsius, but getting close to 44 degrees Celsius in places. So the all-time record broken there. Germany too also saw their all-time record broken this week. Other countries also breaking June records. So we saw that in the UK for the third day yesterday, getting to 37.3 degrees Celsius. But other countries across Spain, the Netherlands, Denmark, seeing their records broken. And it's not just the daytime highs, it's also the overnight temperatures too. That has broken records too. Staying into the low 20s in places. And even in Spain, One night earlier in the week, it was above 30 degrees Celsius overnight. But what's in the forecast? Well, the heat is shifting further eastwards. So it's going to be countries further east that are going to see their records potentially being broken over the next few days. So we'll see the heat as it moves on Saturday, more to the east for Sunday. And we could see temperatures in Austria up to 41 degrees Celsius in Vienna on Sunday. So that heat is still there. We could see further records being broken. And Europe is the fastest warming continent, warming nearly twice as much as the globe. So heat waves like this could happen again. We're still only in June. There's a long summer ahead.
0: Well, it is Armed Forces Day today, a chance for the public to show support for veterans and those still serving. Events are underway across the country, including parades, displays by military parachute teams, and, of course, there will be flypasts. The celebration comes, though, as pressure mounts on the government to publish its long-delayed defence investment plan. Well, I'm pleased to say I'm joined now by the Defence Secretary, Dan Jarvis. A very good afternoon to you, Mr. Jarvis. This is your first Armed Forces Day as Defence Secretary. As a former military man yourself, what message would you like to impart today to the UK's military past and present?
11: Thank you. That's my very simple message. Thank you to all of those who step forward to serve in our armed forces and all of those who support them, particularly their families. It's wonderful to be here in Aldershot. It's a fantastic event. There are thousands of people here and millions of people around the nation paying tribute to those incredible people who step forward to serve. It's a really important moment to take that opportunity. I have huge respect, admiration and gratitude for all of those who step forward. We owe them our admiration and our thanks. And on Armed Forces Day, that is a very good moment to pause and to say thank you to them and their families for their incredible service.
0: You also owe them, don't you, some kind of plan on defence spending. Reports are that that will be published as early as Tuesday next week. Further reports that you have managed to secure additional money above and beyond what your predecessor, John Healey, secured. Is that something that you would like to confirm today?
11: Well, what I would like to confirm is that I'm working incredibly hard to make sure that we get the right mix of resource and capabilities so that we can publish the defence investment plan, as the Prime Minister has said, before the NATO summit in Ankara. This is a very important piece of work. I've had a couple of weeks now to get into the detail of it and satisfy myself that we are on the right trajectory. This is a very important investment that the United Kingdom government is going to make in defence. It sits in the context of a wider investment, a commitment to £270 billion of investment in the life of this parliament. That is a historic level of defence funding, and I want to get this right. The right amount of resource, the right amount of the capability. I'm working with my colleagues across government, and I'm confident that we will honour the commitment that the Prime Minister has made to publish that important plan before the NATO summit in Ankara.
0: OK. So it may be Tuesday, but you're not willing to confirm that. Can you confirm that you have got more money?
11: Well, as I know you will understand, I'm not going to give a running commentary on the process, but I have had very constructive meetings with both the Prime Minister and with the Chancellor to make sure that we have got the right level of resource to go into this plan. But we've also got to make sure that we've got the right mix of capabilities. So I'm looking at both of those things to satisfy myself that I've secured the best deal for defence. That is what the Prime Minister has asked me to do. That is a process that is now well underway. I'm determined to do right by those who step forward to serve. We are making very, very good progress, and I am confident that we will publish the Defence Investment Plan before the NATO summit in about 10 days' time.
0: Your colleague, the former Armed Forces Minister Al Khans, resigned, as you know. He said in his resignation letter, "We ask soldiers to fight for this country. We owe them the kit to do the job and the loyalty to stand by them when it's done. We are failing them on both." Are you confident, if it is early next week, when this plan is going to be put forward, that you can look the armed forces in the eye? I think you're a former parachute regiment man. Some of your former colleagues and say, we are no longer failing you on either, and this is what I am going to deliver for you. Are you confident that you can do more than what John Healey felt he could do and Al Carnes felt he could do?
11: Well, firstly, let me say that the former Minister for the Armed Forces has got an exceptional record of service, and I am very proud that he sits in my party, and he's made an outstanding contribution to the security of our nation in different roles over many years, and I always listen very carefully to what he has to say. Ultimately, what I have to do is satisfy myself that I've done right by those who serve and that I've secured the best possible deal. I'm confident that we're going to be able to do that. We've made a lot of progress over the past 2 weeks. We've still got a little bit more to do, and that's what I'm working throughout the course of this weekend and into next week to satisfy myself that we've got that right resource and we've got that right mix of capability. I'm listening to colleagues. I'm listening to what the former Defence Secretary said. I'm listening to what the former Minister for the Armed Forces have to say. I'm listening to what people are saying to me here in Aldershot. But ultimately, I've got a job to do, which is get this defence investment plan done, but do it in a way that delivers the right resource and the right capability. That is a big weight of responsibility. It's one that I take very, very seriously, but it's also one that I'm determined to get right.
0: Why is the government intent on publishing this before NATO when there is going to be a new Prime Minister shortly afterwards?
11: Well, because that's the commitment that we have made. Britain has a leading role to play internationally. I was in NATO just a couple of days ago, meeting with the Secretary General and with other defence ministers. The eyes of the world are upon us in this regard. They look to us for our leadership. And we need to provide that continued leadership in the way that we have done previously.
0: Yeah,
11: and
0: but that's Mr. Jarvis, a new Prime Minister, you don't know whether you'll still be Defence Secretary, I suppose, may want to change it. And just in terms of our credibility, to have waited so long, put something forward and then potentially change it isn't good for our credibility either.
11: It certainly wouldn't be good for our credibility as a nation if we get to Ankara without having published the plan that our international colleagues are expecting. And the next Prime Minister, I can categorically guarantee you, will take the security of our nation incredibly seriously. There's been a lot of uncertainty around this process. It has run on for a long period of time, for more than 12 months. I've had 12 days. I'm getting a grip of this process and satisfying myself that we've got the resource and we've got the right mix of capabilities. That has been a difficult process, but we have made good progress. It is in our interest as a country to get on and deliver that. But let's not pretend that's the end of the story, because once we've delivered the Defence Investment Plan, we then march forward to the next spending review. Collectively, I think most people agree that we do need to spend more on defence. The world is a very difficult and dangerous place. We need to spend more on defence. And it is the Defence Investment Plan and the next spending review in 2027 that will give us the resources that we need to demonstrate that leadership internationally, to make sure our armed forces have got the kit, the capabilities that they need in a difficult world. And that is a process that I'm working to deliver upon.
0: If the next Prime Minister is Andy Burnham, do you endorse that? Do you endorse him as Prime Minister?
11: Yes, I do. I was a Metro Mayor. I worked very closely with Andy Burnham, who's done an outstanding job as the Mayor of Greater Manchester. I backed him to be the leader back in 2015. I think he is a hugely capable person. And I think there's a real kind of energy about his campaign in recent times. And I think that has brought a lot of hope to people. So, yes, I absolutely will and am backing Andy Burnham. As I say, I worked very closely with him for 4 years. He and I were in many of the same meetings as we sought to drive economic growth across the north of England, working on issues such as transport connectivity and skills. He brings a wealth and a weight of authority and experience, and I think he'll be an excellent Prime Minister.
0: As a new Defence Secretary, you will have been experiencing at the coalface that managing that quite tense relationship with the Treasury over the money that you want for defence. Is there an argument, as has been suggested by Andy Burnham previously, that perhaps defence spending could be treated exceptionally to fiscal rules?
11: Look, there are always different ways of cutting the cake, and of course we look very carefully about how we can best extract the resource that we need to keep the country safe. That is a process that I've been working through in recent times. I have to say that the dialogue that I've had with the Treasury and with the Chancellor and with the Prime Minister over the past 2 weeks has been very productive and very constructive. I think we've come a long way over that period, but I want to get that right. I need to be able to look people in the eye here and people that I know in the armed forces that I see on a very regular basis, that we've done right by them and right by defence. That is a huge responsibility. We've got to defend the nation. That is what this government will work to achieve. We've already invested $270 billion over the course of this parliament. The dip will deliver more investment, and then we'll need to go further the other side. That is a process that is well underway, and that is a process that I take very seriously, and that is a process that I'm determined will be successful.
0: OK, so I'm not clear whether you think that defence spending could or should be treated as something outside of what the normal fiscal rules would cover. You did mention there that you'd had very productive and constructive conversations with Treasury about this. Given that the message was very clear when you took your post that there was no more money, I'm wondering if you're saying it's been productive and constructive because there is more money.
11: No, I'm saying it's productive and constructive because it's been productive and constructive. I've spent a lot of time with the Chancellor going through the numbers, looking at the capabilities, thinking about how we deliver for the nation. That has been productive and constructive, and we have made a lot of progress. I feel a weight of responsibility to get this right. This is hugely significant for our nation. We've also made a commitment to do this before Ankara, where our international allies will look to us for leadership. These are conversations that I'm having with the Secretary General of NATO, with my opposite numbers in the US, in Ukraine, in Germany, in France, in Spain, in Italy, and in the Baltic nations as well. These are important decisions. We need to get them right. It's a process
0: that has run
11: for 12 months. And in my 12 days, we've made very good progress. And I'm determined that we deliver upon that.
0: Yeah, I appreciate you haven't been in the post for very long. You mentioned there NATO. In terms of our NATO commitments, I spoke to a defence analyst a short while ago from Yorktown Institute, former military man who's also an army recruiter, who says that we don't have enough deployable troops at the moment to meet our NATO commitments. So whatever capability mix you are looking at, and reports are that you're going to prioritise drones and autonomous vehicles. How are we going to make sure that we have enough troops, army troops, for example, to satisfy our NATO commitments?
11: Well, you're right to raise that point. I mean, that's precisely my job, to make sure that we've got the right people, that we invest in them, that they've got the training that they need, the kit that they need to operate in a very challenging world. And we need to do that alongside our NATO allies. That's why I was in NATO last week. That's why the Prime Minister and myself will be going to the NATO summit in Ankara. That's why we're working incredibly hard to make sure that we cohere our capabilities along with our allies. That is absolutely the right way to proceed, and that's with what we're getting on and doing.
0: Minister, I know we need to let you go, but in the spirit of your shiny new Secretary of Stateness and wanting to get things done quickly, we spoke a short while ago to a search and rescue team, UK-based, who are stranded at Madrid Airport. They've got all of their specialist kit. They've got a smashing sniffer dog called Max. They're ready to go, but they can't get a flight. They can't get a flight to take them because the commercial won't take them. Is there anything that the MOD can do to get them over to Venezuela to help with the rescue effort there?
11: Well, firstly, my heart goes out to all of those who've been affected by this terrible incident in Venezuela. I know that we have deployed a search and rescue crew. I'm very grateful to the RAF for the support that they have given in terms of being able to do that. I'm not aware of the specific point that you've raised, but I promise you I'll take a look at it straight away.
0: Very good. OK, I'll make sure that my team get onto yours, and really appreciate your time today on Armed Forces Day. Thank you.
11: Thank you.
0: Now, Iran has launched drone strikes against Bahrain, and a tanker has reported coming under attack in the Strait of Hormuz. That is after the US launched airstrikes on Iran. Those were in response to another ship being attacked. US Central Command released this video of its strikes on Iranian missile sites after the first tanker was attacked, with the latest action a major test for the two-week-old ceasefire. Our US correspondent David Blevins has been following the story.
12: Well, this is a real test of the memorandum of understanding between the United States and Iran, the first US strike on Iran since it was signed. We knew the Islamic Revolutionary Guard had attacked a Singapore-flagged vessel. They manoeuvred a one-way drone to the west side of that ship before striking it. That's why the Americans had no doubt it was deliberate. In a post on Truth Social, President Trump described it as a foolish violation of the ceasefire, and US Central Command in Tampa, Florida, has now confirmed that they carried out strikes on missile and drone storage facilities and radar sites. That came just a short time after President Trump was asked if there would be repercussions.
13: We'll find out.
14: Do you consider the ceasefire to still be in place?
13: I don't like the fact that they took a shot yesterday, actually four, we knocked down three, at a ship. Not an allied ship, but a ship, a very expensive ship. And it was fine, but it took a little beating. They shouldn't be doing that, so you'll find out.
12: In its statement, Central Command described it as unwarranted aggression and dangerous behaviour undermining freedom of navigation. We know from marine tracking data that vessels have been creeping through the Strait of Hormuz again, but at a lower level. I suppose what this does show is that President Trump is willing to re-engage if he considers it necessary, but that is going to require him keeping a significant US presence in the region for some time.
0: Time for another look at the weather.
15: You're looking happy.
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0: Well, it'll turn cooler and fresher tonight and tomorrow, but there is a risk of thundery downpours. Yesterday saw June records broken for the third consecutive day, but the red heat warning has now expired, leaving an amber warning over the southeast until 9 o'clock tomorrow morning. Some thunderstorm warnings are possible as well. England and Wales will stay mostly hot, dry and sunny into the second half of the afternoon, especially the southeast. But it will be windier than recently with slightly lower temperatures. Most there will see little change into the evening, but you can expect a scattering of thunderstorms, mainly over southeastern England. Elsewhere, it'll be cloudier and cooler with outbreaks of locally heavy rain, but central and eastern Scotland look fine. Northern and western Britain will see cloud and increasingly light and patchy rain taking over tonight, while Ireland and Northern Ireland are going to see rain clearing with showers following to western parts. The southeast will keep the risk of thunderstorms for a while. It will stay muggy, especially in the south. Tomorrow will be noticeably cooler, fresher and mainly dry.
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0: You're watching Sky News Today. 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

0: Now, the Home Secretary, Shabana Mahmood, is seeking support for her plan to open safe and legal routes that will allow thousands of refugees to come to the UK. Now, that would allow community groups to sponsor refugees, but also includes controversial changes to human rights laws that aim to streamline deportations. Our political correspondent, Rob Powell, has more.
1: So applications for these new safe and legal routes will start this autumn, and then in September 2027, the first people will start to move to the UK under the scheme. It's basically being framed as a community sponsorship scheme where basically organisations can pitch to sponsor someone to come over to the UK, and then they're responsible for lots of elements of their integration into the UK and lots of practical elements around them living here as well. It's sort of being pitched as well as an evolution of the Homes for Ukraine scheme that was brought in at the beginning of the war in the Ukraine. The numbers will be capped. They'll be small, the Home Office says, to begin with, but then will go up and increase over time. There'll also be a system for universities to study people to come across to study as well. Now, Shabana Mahmood has talked about safe and legal routes before. She's always said, look, we need to get the borders under control first, and then we can talk about what systems we put in place. Yes, maybe some tentative signs of things like small boat crossings coming down slightly this year. I don't think anyone would say they are fully under control, though, which is why I think many will wonder whether this is a Home Secretary that has, in the last year or so, taken a pretty hard line, a very hard line, as many in Labour would see it, towards both legal and illegal migration, whether she is now trying to soften her approach, soften her tone, and essentially calm nerves that some on the left, especially of Labour, have about her approach. Now, clearly, the left of the Labour Party are in the ascendancy at the moment. They are going to be a lot more empowered with Andy Burnham as Prime Minister, if that is what is going to happen in the coming weeks. So could this be, as some may suspect, Shabana Mahmood essentially attempting to appeal to this group to calm their nerves? She has been linked to staying in the Home Secretary position under a possible future Burnham premiership. Now, we do understand this proposal, this press release did go through Number 10, so this isn't just the Home Office or the Home Secretary freelancing. This is signed off by Keir Starmer in Number 10 as well. It's interesting, though, because it comes after that row involving the Migration Minister, Mike Tapp, where he wrote an article in the Times newspaper pointing at another part of the migration policy area that looks to be about to be potentially softened around indefinite leave to remain, around some people basically being able to stay on the existing settlement terms that they had. Now, Shabana Mahmood and her officials in the Home Office felt that Mike Tapp was freelancing on that. They felt that he'd breached collective responsibility in the ministerial code and they wanted him sacked. It's up to the Prime Minister to sack ministers. And Keir Starmer said last night, through a spokesperson, a Downing Street spokesperson, that they've essentially reminded Mike Tapp of his responsibilities, but that basically he wasn't going to be sacked. But it was also quite a pointed message towards Shabana Mahmood, stating that it wasn't for a Secretary of State to make judgments on the ministerial code. That was for the Prime Minister alone. So I think what we're seeing is the sort of ministers, cabinet ministers, adapting, maybe changing certain elements of their approach as the political gravity shifts and a new administration is about to come in. And clearly we are seeing also some of the tensions that are flaring up from that.
0: Well, as we have been discussing throughout the programme, it is Armed Forces Day today, a chance for the public to show support for veterans and those who are still serving. The celebration comes as pressure mounts on the government to publish its long-delayed defence investment plan. We can speak now to James Cartledge, Shadow Secretary of State for Defence. Mr. Cartledge, good to see you on Sky News. Is it also your understanding that the long-awaited defence investment plan may finally materialise as early as Tuesday next week?
2: So two separate journalists have rumoured that. I hope it is true, but I have to tell you, we've had many such rumours. We had them in December, we had them in January and February. I genuinely have nightmares that decades from now I'll be standing at the dispatch box with my Zimmer frame asking if they're going to publish a defence investment plan. It's been like that for months. So I hope these rumours are true, and if so, obviously we want to see a properly funded plan, because that's the key.
0: Yes, well, that's not the only rumour about its publication date. It's also being rumoured that Dan Jarvis has managed to secure something in the order of a billion above and beyond what his predecessor, John Healey, resigned over.
2: Which is a very small amount of money. And £1 billion is obviously a huge sum of money, but relative to a defence budget over a 10-year period, it is minuscule. And if John Healey felt that the previous offer was such that the country would be less safe and he had to resign, it seems extraordinary that £1 billion could make the difference. So I hope, but you know, these are rumours, I hope that isn't true. I think MPs from across the House, including many Labour MPs, including the Defence Select Committee, not just ourselves, think that we have to go to 3% of GDP. It's something we've been saying for many months now. We've set out some ways you could pay for that. But I think, you know, having come to power 14 years in opposition to make a plan, you'd have thought Labour might have an idea of what they're doing. It does seem, even at this late stage, there's a big question whether they've even worked out where the money is going to come from.
0: What about a suggestion which has been raised, I think even by Andy Burnham himself, potentially before he was very likely to be our next Prime Minister, talking about defence spending and saying that perhaps what needed to happen was to remove it from fiscal rules, so to treat increases in expenditure as separate from what is counted for keeping within fiscal rules. What do you think about that?
2: I think that'd be smoke and mirrors. The British public aren't fools. They know that if you borrow the money, it goes on the national debt. If you increase your mortgage, your mortgage payment goes up, the interest payment would go up, and it would be the same for the government as it would be for someone with a mortgage. So that would be pure smoke and mirrors. And it begs the question, do they really care about defence? If the priority is defence of the realm, which all governments say and which we believe, then you have to be willing to deprioritise some things to fund defence. It's as simple as that. So, for example, we think we should cut the welfare budget. We need to be more resilient as a nation. We need to get more people into work. We need to be tougher on things like disability benefit. We've said we'll restore the two-child benefit cap to fund defence. These are the sorts of measures they should be taking. They would free up billions of pounds, and they'd also make us stronger economically and more resilient at a time when we face these threats. But Labour have not been willing to make these changes despite having a majority of 160. And that's why our leader, Kemi Badenoch, offered to the Prime Minister sincerely to work with him in the national interest to make those savings. That's what needs to happen. Not these funny changing of the rules, which no one would find credible. We need to make some prioritisations. In our view, defence is the first duty of government. We need to cut welfare and other areas of spending to fund our military.
0: Well, let's talk about something that you are announcing today on Armed Forces Day, and that is to restore the two-child benefit cap in order to put money into incentivising people to join the reserves and also to give them a better tax treatment on the days that they work. I don't think anybody's going to say that that's a bad thing to do, but it's a bit of a drop in the ocean, isn't it, to fix the shortcomings that that currently we have in our defence capabilities?
2: If we increase our reserve, as we're planning, to 50,000 personnel, that is not a drop in the ocean. I mean, that is a very substantial increase in the size of our reserves. And it's ambitious. We would have to obviously do something to attract those extra people. Now, in European countries, they have conscription. Not all of them, but many who are increasing their reserves are using conscription. So if we're not going to use the stick, we believe we have to use the carrot, and that is a strong financial incentive. What we've said is for reservists, up to 30 days reserve service would be completely tax-free. So a typical reservist has what's called a minimum service requirement of 19 to 27 days. So that would be tax-free. And it really comes down to the principle that these are people in full-time work. They could be anything from doctors to computer programmers. They're giving up their Saturdays and their evenings. They shouldn't be taxed at what would be their highest marginal rate for service to their country. But I just want to make, on your point about a drop in the ocean, obviously this isn't the only measure we've announced. We have announced we would also 6,000 more regulars if in the next parliament. That would give us an army of 80,000 regulars, 40,000 reservists. That's a significant increase, one capable of fielding two regular brigades and a reserve grade, whereas at the moment we can do that, but with many, many gaps, and we need to fill those gaps. So we think this is very significant, but just to reassure you, this is by no means the end of what we'll be announcing for defence. And I think the final point, in December, I announced the policy of a sovereign defence fund to arm our people with drone capability across the board. So these new reservists with our new regulars will be trained in drone warfare from day one.
0: Do you think the government is right to have committed to publishing the defence investment plan before the NATO summit, given that there's going to be a new prime minister in place very shortly thereafter?
2: Very, very good question. I raised this in Parliament. Unfortunately, ministers didn't respond last week when we had a debate about defence, because you're spot on. We understand that if Andy Burnham has a coronation and becomes prime minister, because there's no other candidate, which seems to be the case, that will be on or about the 17th or the 20th of July, depending which newspaper you read. That is, of course, definitively after the NATO summit. And does that mean if a defence investment plan is published on Tuesday under Keir Starmer as prime minister, you know, will it hold water? Will it be accepted by the new prime minister? How credible is that plan? So it's a very good question. All I can say is we've been waiting for this for many months, so we do want them to publish it, but we want that plan to be serious. We want it to be well-funded, and we want it to have the backing of whoever is going to be in charge of this country. So I think it's a very good question. And all I can say to you is I have tried to ask ministers, and as yet we've not had an answer.
0: James Cartledge, Shadow Defence Secretary, thank you very much.
2: You're welcome.
0: You're watching Sky News Today. Coming up, an amber extreme weather warning has been extended, but relief from the heatwave is in sight.

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1: Well, we can turn our attention to the World Cup now. England is set to take on Panama tonight. Now, a win will likely see the Three Lions top their group ahead of the tournament's knockout stage. Our sports correspondent Rob Harris caught up with some of the fans who have travelled for the big clash.
2: This is what England will be up against tonight. A huge number of Panama fans are already dominating Times Square ahead of the game, reveling being at this World Cup. You wouldn't know, they've already been eliminated. And the warning for England is both of those defeats were just 1-0, showing how tough it could be for Thomas Tuchel and his side.
3: When we're in the role of the favourites, we have to do some stuff better. Details better than against Ghana, but it's another challenge, and we need another top performance to be able to win.
2: England had already hoped to have secured top spot by now, but after the impressive opening 4-2 win over Croatia came the frustration of the 0-0 draw with Ghana, and there's now an injury blow. Defender Reece James has been ruled out with a hamstring problem. We've been hearing from another England defender, Mark Gay.
4: Every single day is a dream, and more than a dream. So, you know, to be in this position it's a lot of responsibility. I feel like I have a lot of responsibility, not just to myself and my family, but, you know, for those around the world that potentially do have this dream and want to, you know, achieve something that I've been able to achieve is just playing the World Cup. And, you know, for those looking out at me right now, I think it's important that they know that it's more than possible, that if I'm here, that, you know, that they have even more of a chance to be here and do far more than I ever will.
2: It does look like Panama fans are dominating New York, but we are expecting many thousands of England fans to be supporting the team in the stadium. They'll be hoping for a much better performance than the other night.
5: Did you have that belief?
6: You know, I'm always a, like, pessimist, but optimist at the same time. I mean, let's see if it builds.
5: Do you think they're going to win the trophy?
7: It's coming home.
2: First, it's about getting their way past Panama tonight.
1: Well, the former England and Manchester United midfielder Paul Ince told my colleague Jackie Beltrow that it is important that the team put on a performance that makes England believe that they could go on to win the World Cup.
8: I've always felt, you know, sometimes, you know, it can be difficult getting out of the group stages in the World Cup. And I think the most important thing for England is to get out of the group stages. Yes, listen, the Ghana game wasn't inspiring, and you are going to come up against teams who want to play in a deep block. But you have to find a way. You know, for me, looking at the Ghana game, you know, you're playing two centre midfield players, holding midfield mid players, and Bellingham. You know, when they play a deep block, just bring another striker on. As soon as Rashford came on, they put balls into the box, but there was only one striker. I didn't understand why he didn't bring Ollie Watkins on or Ivan Toney. So you're going to come up against these teams, and you'll probably come up with the same formation again tonight against Panama. They'd like to go 4-5-1 and make it difficult for England again. But, yeah, listen, the most important thing in these competitions is to qualify, but it's also important to put the performance that makes the country believe, you know, that we're going to go on and win the World Cup.
9: Reece James is going to miss out on tonight, and he might even miss the next match as well. What have you made of Thomas Tuchel's selections so far? Have you gone along with them? Do you think he could have done things differently?
8: Well, I mean, I was a bit surprised to see Badawiki start. I was in for a couple of games, but then obviously realised that Saka's not quite there yet. Didn't understand why John Stones started the first game, considering he's not played all season. And Mark Gay has been fantastic for City. And I kind of look at the Spence situation on the left side. I mean, I said it before, that I don't understand why he didn't take Luke Shaw. I don't know, it's a natural left back. When you're playing Spence there, he played there for Tottenham, you know, he struggles on his left foot, as we saw when he played. So the balance at the back doesn't seem quite right to me. And to be fair, I think this, apart from that, it's more as much. I think Declan Rice, Anderson, Bellingham all make sense. Been nice to see Rashford start today. I think he's been very good for Barcelona this year, so he deserves his chance. I don't think Anthony Gordon's made that kind of impact that we hoped he would make. So yeah, listen, it's a game where he can maybe try two or three different things, but it's most importantly that they win it.
1: Game tonight. Now, after 3 days of record-breaking June temperatures, the end is in sight for the worst of the heat wave. An amber heat warning for the southeast of England has extended until 9 o'clock tomorrow morning, but temperatures are expected to drop after that. Joining me now is Met Office presenter Dan Stroud. Afternoon to you, Dan. Meteorologically, what's been going on?
0: Well, we've had a large area of high pressure sat over us for the last few days, and that's been drawing up warm, southerly air from the continent. And temperatures across the continent have been extraordinarily high as well, so we've been drawing into that. We're also not too far off the longest day of the year, so, you know, the sun has just been driving up those temperatures day on day. So we've seen multiple records fall.
1: Now, we're hopefully have seen the peak of it. Still very, very intense heat, though, over in mainland Europe. What's the difference between what we're experiencing and what they're experiencing meteorologically?
0: Well, the heat wave is moving eastwards now. So that area of high pressure that brought the high temperatures we saw yesterday is slowly moving eastwards, taking the worst of the heat away from the UK, but it's driving it into Germany, into Poland. So they're going to see temperatures over the next few days pushing up into the high 30s, into the low 40s, and they're going to be setting records too.
1: Yeah, and one thing that's made it particularly tough to live with here has been the humidity. How do we explain that?
0: Well, it's been extraordinarily high. You know, it's the humidity, the ability for the body to actually evaporate water and cool down has been really limited because there is so much water in the air. So it's just humid and oppressive all the time.
1: And the thunderstorms that we're going to get now. Just talk us through why we think that we're expecting that. And we've already seen some, of course, but we think that we're going to get some more.
0: Yes, yeah. As the air of high pressure moves away to the east, the heat is still in the ground, and we're seeing areas of thunderstorms moving up over the Bay of Biscay at the moment. They may bring some thunderstorms to the south and east during the course of this evening. But the worst of the storms is probably past now. Over the last 24 hours, for example, we've had over 124,000 lightning strikes across the UK. So, you know, many of us, not everybody, many of us have seen some extraordinary amounts of thunder and lightning in the mix.
1: And Dan, what is what we've experienced so far in the summer? I mean, record-breaking temperatures for June. What does it presage about the rest of the summer, or can't we tell yet?
0: It's a difficult one to say. You know, we're only the first month into meteorological summer, so we've still got 2 months to go. And there are hints in the models that the weather may warm up again as we move our way deeper into July. But it's a difficult one to call at this point. At the moment, we're focused on the next 7 days, and that's looking a lot cooler and more changeable.
1: All right. But for now, hopefully that suffocating high temperature, humid heat has passed. Dan Stroud, really good to talk to you. Thank you. Well, while we're on the theme, let's take a look at the weather forecast.
7: I hope we haven't forgotten anything.
10: Travel insurance. I tick that box.
7: Yeah, but remember what you forgot last year.
11: All Clear Travel Insurance sponsors Sky News Weather.
1: Well, it is going to be turning cooler and fresher tonight and tomorrow. Coming with that, though, is the risk of thundery downpours. Yesterday, we saw June records broken for the third consecutive day, but the red heat warning has now expired. What's left in its place is an amber warning over the southeast of the country, in place until 9 o'clock tomorrow morning. Some thunderstorm warnings are possible there as well. England and Wales will stay mostly hot, dry and sunny into the second half of the afternoon, especially the southeast, but it will be windier than recently with slightly lower temperatures. Most there will see little change into the evening, but you can expect a scattering of thunderstorms mainly over southeastern England. Elsewhere, it's going to be cloudier and cooler with outbreaks of locally heavy rain. Central and eastern Scotland, though, look fine. Northern and western Britain will see cloud and increasingly light and patchy rain

0: This is Sky News Today. It is 1 o'clock. I'm Samantha Washington with the headlines. Time is running out to find survivors in Venezuela, with tens of thousands of people still missing after Wednesday's earthquakes. An amber hot weather warning is extended. That's to cover the final humid night of the fading heat wave. The Defence Secretary tells Sky News he's confident of securing more money for the military, and he backs Andy Burnham to be Prime Minister. A tanker has come under attack in the Strait of Hormuz as the US and Iran launch attacks against each other. And England's place in the knockouts is secured, but their opponents in the next round will depend on the result against Panama tonight. Very good afternoon. Thank you for joining us here on Sky News. Now, it's been 3 days since Venezuela was devastated by two earthquakes which hit in quick succession. Almost 1,000 people are now known to have died. Tens of thousands are still missing. People are now taking the search for loved ones into their own hands. They're blaming the government for a lack of resources, and authorities have blocked access to the hardest hit areas, saying that the chaos and the traffic was hampering search efforts. Now, those two quakes, known as a doublet, they hit just 39 seconds apart. That was around 100 miles west of the capital, Caracas. Among the worst hit areas is the port city of Catia La Mar, that is in the state of La Guaira. Sky's James Matthews is there, a warning that his report now contains images of bodies that have been wrapped in sheets, which you may find distressing.
1: Catia La Mar is where the earthquakes hit hardest.

0: shake. Very, very strong.
1: We travelled northwest from Caracas, past the rescue traffic, to a place where the sun came up on a town's collapse. There was silence here, even if the earthquakes resonate still. In this seaside town, everybody, it seems, has lost somebody.
2: Hola. Me escucha.
1: There is the smell of death here and sense of despair.
3: Maria!
4: Niña Eugenia! Christopher!
1: Some find the belongings of loved ones lost.
4: Maria!
1: And it aches. Machinery is the shout. They are begging for help here because they're digging by hand. We met Anthony Oropesa at the gates of his apartment block. His wife and three children were inside when the earthquakes came.
5: Isabella, Maria Fernanda, mi esposa Maria José y mi hijo José Alejandro.
1: He says they are in the rubble behind him. He'd spent the morning trying to summon help with heavy lifting without success.
6: We've been trying many ways to talk to them, but we've had no response. But we know they're alive. They're here, and they're alive.
1: The scale of the challenge is plain at the hospital, too. Patients have been decanted onto the street because there's a fear of contamination from bodies inside. There are so many, some have been laid out on the pavement. Here we found Maitali Zamora, waiting for relatives to help remove the remains of her husband.
7: I'm on the street now, and now without my husband, another problem. I don't wish this on anybody. From the bottom of my heart, I don't wish this on any country or state.
1: It is desperate in this town. This was the afternoon scene as looters descended on its center, compounding the chaos. This is a scene being played out across this whole area. They have found somebody here dead. Local people who spent the morning searching and shouting the names of their loved ones, well, they've gathered here to check who has been discovered. It is the most grotesque lottery.
2: William! Yo creo que es Naomi. William!
1: There are no winners here.
2: William!
1: James Matthews, Sky News, in Catia-la-Mar, Venezuela.
8: Well, earlier I spoke with Matt Hasdell. He is from the charity Serve on International Search and Rescue. Now, his team, with all its specialist equipment, is currently stuck in Madrid. They're working to try and get to Venezuela to assist with those rescue efforts.
9: Unfortunately, we've had some translations. Understandably, from the airline's point of view, we've been flying commercial and they won't be landing in Venezuela. So we're in a situation now where, I don't know if you can see behind me here, we've got quite a lot of equipment here. We've got a search dog as well, and we're trying to manage our situation whilst also finding a solution to getting us out there as soon as possible. We've obviously seen a lot of pictures that you just showed on screen there, and I've been in contact with local journalists and a lot of police, fire services on the ground. And it looks pretty tough. It looks like they're having a lot of challenges coordinating the search operation. And obviously what we're going to hopefully bring to the table and why we're so keen to get out there as quickly as possible is we've got specialist search equipment, like say search dog, which is a massive asset to have and can probably do the job of an entire search team on its own. And obviously we're super keen to get out there as quickly as possible. The one missing piece of the jigsaw that we do need to resolve within the next 24 hours is a flight. And like I say, all the commercial options are out the window, so we're looking exclusively at humanitarian and military opportunities to get us out there at this stage.
8: Well, I put those concerns to the Defence Secretary, Dan Jarvis, who said that he would look into the situation.
10: Firstly, my heart goes out to all of those who've been affected by this terrible incident in Venezuela. I know that we have deployed a search and rescue crew. I'm very grateful to the RAF for the support that they have given in terms of being able to do that. I'm not aware of the specific point that you've raised, but I promise you I'll take a look at it straight away.
8: Well, it's hopeful for them. Now, the Defence Secretary goes on to say that he is confident that the government will fulfil its commitment to publish the Defence Investment Plan before the NATO summit on July the 7th. Well, Dan Jarvis, who took the role only last month, 12 days ago, as he said repeatedly in that interview, made those comments after reports emerged that he had secured an extra £1 billion in funding for defence. He was tight-lipped on any potential increased funding, but he did say that the talks with the Prime Minister and the Chancellor have been constructive.
10: I'm working incredibly hard to make sure that we get the right mix of resource and capabilities so that we can publish the Defence Investment Plan, as the Prime Minister has said, before the NATO summit in Ankara. This is a very important piece of work. I've had a couple of weeks now to get into the detail of it and satisfy myself that we're on the right trajectory. I'm working with my colleagues across government, and I'm confident that we will honour the commitment that the Prime Minister has made to publish that important plan before the NATO summit in Ankara. I have had very constructive meetings with both the Prime Minister and with the Chancellor to make sure that we have got the right level of resource to go into this plan.
8: And our political correspondent, Amanda Acas. Hello there, Amanda. The message when Dan Jarvis took his post was very clear from Number 10 that there would be no more money beyond what had already been pledged to his predecessor, John Healey. Given what he said there, that he'd had very productive and constructive conversations, does that suggest to you that we will see a defence investment plan as possibly as early as Tuesday with a bit more money?
11: I think he was certainly leaning into the idea that the negotiations he's been having have borne fruit, and the likelihood that perhaps there could be some more money forthcoming from the Treasury. I think, as you say, that line where he said he'd had very productive, very constructive talks with the Prime Minister, with the Treasury and with the Chancellor. The fact that in his 12 days in post, he believes he's made very good progress. The fact that he talked about wanting to be able to look the armed forces in the eye, do the right thing by people who are serving with the right level of resources, the right level of capabilities. I all thought that everything he said there was full of a degree of confidence that he was going to be able to deliver beyond what John Healey resigned over just a couple of weeks ago, which, just to remind viewers, that was an agreement of spend from the Treasury side that they would provide an extra £13.5 billion for defence investment, when John Healey had been expecting the figure to be more like £18 billion, and he resigned saying that it wasn't effectively enough money to keep the country safe. It was reported last night by the Financial Times that Dan Jarvis had succeeded in getting another £1 billion or perhaps £1.5 billion out of the Treasury as part of these negotiations. Although, clearly, that's nothing compared to the £28 billion which the armed forces leaders have previously said they need in order to do everything that the country has promised to do. But still, it would be a real win for him if he has managed to do that, given all the political repercussions surrounding the resignation of John Healey. Now, there's clearly also a row, as you say, over the timing of the release of this. He was very insistent that it is definitely going to come before the NATO summit in Ankara, where Donald Trump will be there, when all the NATO leaders will be having to set out what they're doing to meet their commitment to reach 3.5% of core defence spending by 2035. I think the fact that it will be announced by then doesn't seem to be in a huge amount of doubt, considering the confidence that he was talking about it then. Of course, there has been some suggestion that Andy Burnham and his team would rather hold off, given the fact that the whole plan has already been so delayed. It was meant to be published originally last September, and that it would be better for an incoming administration to have the chance to look at it and sign it off themselves. Alternatively, the fact that it's already gone on for so long and so much work has been done. I think the Prime Minister and his team really see this as something that they need to get over the line before handing over power. Interestingly, when you were speaking to James Cartledge earlier, he made a joke about the fact that he had nightmares about standing at the dispatch box with a Zimmer frame still waiting for the Defence Investment Plan because it had taken so long. So I think on the one hand, he seemed quite relieved by the idea that it could be coming as soon as next week. Although also he expressed concern about the fact that if the uplift is just a billion, 1.5 billion, then he doesn't believe that's nearly enough to get the country to the level of defence spending needed. Let's have a listen.
12: £1 billion is obviously a huge sum of money, but relative to a defence budget over a 10-year period, it is minuscule. And if John Healey felt that the previous offer was such that the country would be less safe and he had to resign, it seems extraordinary that £1 billion could make the difference. I hope that isn't true. I think MPs from across the House, including many Labour MPs, including the Defence Select Committee, not just ourselves, think that we have to go to 3% of GDP.
11: And indeed, even Yvette Cooper yesterday speaking about this, saying we need to get to 3% much faster. So clearly there is a lot of pressure for the government to find more money from somewhere. Clearly the Tories would like to see that from the two-child benefit budget and say they would scrap that in order to pay for more defence money.
8: And Amanda, perhaps unsurprising, given that the Defence Secretary has only been in post for 12 days, his most senior governmental position so far. He gave a pretty ringing endorsement, didn't he, for the potential premiership of Andy Burnham.
11: Yes, he did. He spoke incredibly warmly, perhaps the most kind of effusive endorsement that I've heard so far from a serving cabinet minister publicly speaking about the prospect of Andy Burnham premiership. But he talked about the fact that they've worked very closely together over many years because Dan Jarvis previously served as the mayor of South Yorkshire. So he worked with Andy Burnham during his time as mayor of Greater Manchester. Let's have a listen to what he had to say.
10: I work very closely with Andy Burnham, who's done an outstanding job as the mayor of Greater Manchester. I backed him to be the leader back in 2015. I think he is a hugely capable person, and I think there's a real kind of energy about his campaign in recent times, and I think that has brought a lot of hope to people. So, yes, I absolutely will and am backing Andy Burnham. As I say, I worked very closely with him for 4 years. He and I were in many of the same meetings as we sought to drive economic growth across the north of England, working on issues such as transport connectivity and skills. He brings a wealth and a weight of authority and experience, and I think he'll be an excellent Prime Minister.
11: Now, clearly, I think most ministers know exactly which way the wind is blowing. So I think they're all now coming out to back Andy Burnham for political reasons, clearly, whether or not they do genuinely believe he's the right person to lead the country. But I think the warmth that you could hear from Dan Jarvis shows that he genuinely does believe he would be an excellent prime minister, as he put it. I mean, clearly, he would hope to continue his role as defence secretary. We've heard Andy Burnham speaking very warmly about John Healey, and obviously his resignation partly precipitated Keir Starmer's fall from office himself. So I think there would be quite a lot of surprise if Dan Jarvis did end up staying on in the job. But clearly they're old allies, they know each other very well, so it's quite possible that he will.
8: Oh, well, not long to wait, potentially, till we'll see what happens. Amanda, thank you. Now, an amber heat warning for the southeast of England has been extended. That's after 3 days of record-breaking June temperatures. The Met Office says that the extension until 9 a.m. tomorrow will cater for the final hot and humid night of the departing heatwave. The good news is that temperatures are forecast to drop. Our correspondent, Sadia Chowdhury, has all the latest. She's been in Wisley.
13: Today, you can already feel the difference. It's nothing like the last 3 days of record-breaking temperatures, but it is still hot. And the Met Office still has several weather warnings in place. This morning, we started with a yellow weather warning for thunderstorms across parts of the southeast of England. and now an extension to an amber heat weather warning that has been announced. And that will cover parts of London, the southeast of England, the east of England, and parts of the East Midlands. That weather warning now due to run until 9 a.m. tomorrow. Meanwhile, the UK Health Security Agency has de-escalated its ongoing heat health alert. That is for the southwest, the southeast, for London, the east of England, West Midlands and East Midlands regions. And that has been de-escalated from a red to an amber. And that, again, that duration has been extended until 9 a.m. tomorrow. The Met Office says that their extension is to be able to cater for the final hot and humid night of what they said is a departing heat wave. No doubt that will be a real comforting phrase for people who are struggling with this heat. So the forecast is saying temperatures are set to dip, but there are still plenty of warnings in place on how to deal with this heat and how to cope with it safely, especially from swim safety experts. And that comes after a 22-year-old man has sadly died after getting into trouble while swimming in a river in Shropshire. And that comes, he's the second man to have died after that, is after a man in his 50s was pronounced dead after he faced difficulty swimming in the south coast of Wales, getting into trouble swimming in the sea there. And plenty of warnings about sunscreen and making sure that you are stay hydrated and stay in the shade if you are going out to enjoy this. And that is coming at a time when ambulances and hospitals are also reporting being inundated with heat-related incidents. So yes, the temperature is set to drop according to forecasters, but plenty more heat in the meantime.
14: Now, the heatwave here in the UK might be breaking this weekend, much to the relief of many, I'm sure. But in parts of mainland Europe, it is far from over. Sky's meteorologist Jo Robinson has more.
15: Well, the heat has been building. We've had that heat dome over Europe and we've seen temperatures climbing. And that has meant records have been broken. We have seen national all-time records being broken. And we're only in June. Places like France, they typically work out their records by the average for the whole nation. There, they had an average for the whole nation of 30 degrees Celsius, but getting close to 44 degrees Celsius in places. So the all-time record broken there. Germany, too, also saw their all-time record broken this week. Other countries also breaking June records. So we saw that in the UK for the third day yesterday, getting to 37.3 degrees Celsius. But other countries across Spain, the Netherlands, Denmark, seeing their records broken. And it's not just the daytime highs, it's also the overnight temperatures too. That has broken records too. Staying into the low 20s in places. And even in Spain, one night earlier in the week, it was above 30 degrees Celsius overnight. But what's in the forecast? Well, the heat is shifting further eastwards. So it's going to be countries further east that are going to see their records potentially being broken over the next few days. So we'll see the heat as it moves on Saturday, more to the east for Sunday. And we could see temperatures in Austria up to 41 degrees Celsius in Vienna on Sunday. So that heat is still there. We could see further records being broken. And Europe is the fastest warming continent, warming nearly twice as much as the globe. So heat waves like this could happen again. We're still only in June. There's a long summer ahead.
14: You're watching Sky News today. Coming up, new pressure on the ceasefire. The United States hits Iran after a ship comes under attack in the Strait of Hormuz.

0: Iran has launched drone strikes against Bahrain. And a tanker has also reported coming under attack in the Strait of Hormuz. It's after the United States launched airstrikes on Iran. Those were in response to another ship being attacked in the strait. U.S. Central Command released this video of its strikes on Iranian missile sites after the first tanker was attacked, with the latest action a major test for the two-week-old ceasefire. Our U.S. correspondent David Blevins has been following the story.
1: Well, this is a real test of the memorandum of understanding between the United States and Iran, the first U.S. strike on Iran since it was signed. We knew the Islamic Revolutionary Guard had attacked a Singapore-flagged vessel. They manoeuvred a one-way drone to the west side of that ship before striking it. That's why the Americans had no doubt it was deliberate. In a post on Truth Social, President Trump described it as a foolish violation of the ceasefire. And U.S. Central Command in Tampa, Florida, has now confirmed that they carried out strikes on missile and drone storage facilities and radar sites. That came just a short time after President Trump was asked if there would be repercussions.
2: You'll find out.
3: Do you consider the ceasefire to still be in place?
2: I don't like the fact that they took a shot yesterday. Actually, four. We knocked down three at a ship. Not an allied ship, but a ship, a very expensive ship. And it was fine, but it took a little beating. They shouldn't be doing that, so you'll find out.
1: In its statement, Central Command described it as unwarranted aggression and dangerous behaviour, undermining freedom of navigation. We know from marine tracking data that vessels have been creeping through the Strait of Hormuz again, but at a lower level. I suppose what this does show is that President Trump is willing to re-engage if he considers it necessary. But that is going to require him keeping a significant US presence in the region for some time.
0: Well, let's turn our attention to all things football. The World Cup, specifically England, is set to take on Panama tonight. Now, a win will likely see the Three Lions top their group ahead of the tournament's knockout stage. Our sports correspondent Rob Harris caught up with some of the fans who have travelled for the big clash.
4: This is what England will be up against tonight. A huge number of Panama fans already dominating Times Square ahead of the game, reveling being at this World Cup. You wouldn't know, they've already been eliminated. And the warning for England is both of those defeats were just 1-0, showing how tough it could be for Thomas Tuchel and his side.
5: When we're in the role of the favourites, we have to do some stuff better. Details better than against Ghana, but it's another challenge, and we need another top performance to be able to win.
4: England had already hoped to have secured top spot by now, but after the impressive opening 4-2 win over Croatia came the frustration of the 0-0 draw with Ghana, and there's now an injury blow. Defender Reece James has been ruled out with a hamstring problem. We've been hearing from another England defender, Mark Gaye.
6: Every single day is a dream, more than a dream. So, you know, to be in this position it's a lot of responsibility. I feel like I have a lot of responsibility, not just to myself and my family, but, you know, for those around the world that potentially do have this dream and want to, you know, achieve something that I've been able to achieve, is just playing the World Cup. And, you know, for those looking out at me right now, I think it's important that they know that it's more than possible, that if I'm here, that, you know, that they have even more of a chance to be here and do far more than I ever will.
4: It does look like Panama fans are dominating New York, but we are expecting many thousands of England fans to be supporting the team in the stadium. They'll be hoping for a much better performance than the other night.
7: Did you have that belief?
8: You know, I'm always a, like, pessimist, but optimist at the same time. Let's see if it builds.
7: Do you think they're going to win the trophy?
9: It's coming home.
4: First, it's about getting their way past Panama tonight.
0: Well, wish them luck this evening. Now, King Charles has addressed the Scottish Parliament to officially mark the start of its seventh session. The King and Queen were welcomed to Holyrood by Scotland's First Leader, John Swinney, and also opposition leaders. The ceremony included fanfare and performances, with King Charles offering his warmest good wishes. Time for another look at the weather.
9: Dinner under the stars tonight?
10: That reminds me of our travel insurance.
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0: Well, good news, if you've been baking, is that it's going to turn cooler and fresher tonight and tomorrow, but that brings with it a risk of thundery downpours. Yesterday saw June records broken for the third consecutive day, but the red heat warning has now expired. That leaves an amber warning over the southeast until 9 o'clock tomorrow morning. Some thunderstorm warnings are possible. England and Wales will stay mostly hot, dry and sunny into the second half of the afternoon, especially the southeast, but it will be windier than recently with slightly lower temperatures. Most there will see little change into the evening, but can expect a scattering of thunderstorms, mainly over southeastern England. Elsewhere, cloudier and cooler, outbreaks of locally heavy rain.
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0: You've been watching Sky News Today. Thank you for joining us. Coming up, we're going to bring you the highlights from this week on the Cathy Newman Show, including her interview with the Mayor of London.

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0: Hello and welcome to the highlights of this week's Cathy Newman Show. The start of the week was dominated by Sir Keir Starmer's announcement on Monday that he would step down as leader of the Labour Party and Prime Minister. The focus then shifted to his likely successor, Andy Burnham, who was sworn in as an MP following his win in the Makerfield by-election. While this was all happening, the weather was also dominating the headlines as June temperature records tumbled. I sat down with the Mayor of London, Sadiq Khan. Sadiq Khan, the London Fire Brigade had its busiest day since World War II in the 2022 heatwave. We're only in June now, but new records are being set already, aren't they?
1: Look, London, like the rest of the country, is simply not ready for heatwaves that are more frequent and that are more extreme. And that's why in 2022 we set out a review. What more do we as a city need to do to make sure our city is ready for the consequences of climate change? And all of us need to adapt. The fire service now has got to deal with not just putting out fires, but flash flooding, wildfires in London. We've also got to make sure when it comes to buying new trains, they're air-conditioned. When we buy new buses, they're air-conditioned. When it comes to buildings, we've got to make sure they're fit for a purpose. You know, we did some research. In 2022, because of the consequences of that heat wave, the impact on businesses, on transport, on the NHS, it cost us £1.5 billion. So the
0: cost of productivity.
1: Spot on. The cost of inaction far away the cost of action.
0: But why has it taken so long? You know, 2022 was a wake-up call. Only now, 4 years later, are you doing this first heat plan? It's too slow, isn't it?
1: We've done a lot of work since 2022. We've made sure our fire service have got the right kit to deal with wildfires and flash flooding. We've made sure that there's the new trains we've ordered are air conditioned from the Piccadilly Line and the Docklands Light Railway. We've installed more than 100 fountains across London. We've worked with restaurants and other businesses. So there are 4,000 places people can refill their waters. We work with great councils and developers to make sure the new buildings that are designed. Think about trees that are shady, but windows that are big. Heat pumps that provide heat in the winter, but coolant in the summer. And we're going to carry on working, but no one organisation can deal with this themselves. So City Hall are working with the NHS. There are 50 hospitals in areas that are too hot. The government, 1,600 schools suffer extreme heat. Councils, 350 care homes suffering extreme heat. Businesses, charities, communities, and others. So we're going to hold the ring and work with all of them to adapt our city to a situation where this is the new norm, I'm afraid.
0: But summer. It's very much work in progress because, you know, many schools are not air conditioned. 60% of the tube lines are still not air conditioned. I mean, that's astonishing, isn't it?
1: And, well, we've gone from zero in 2016 to 40%.
0: Okay,
1: now, the Elizabeth Line is air conditioned.
0: Yeah, it's beautiful.
1: London Overground is air conditioned. Yeah. We have the most buses in Europe, they're air conditioned.
0: Well,
1: but
0: you
1: I agree,
0: mentioned buses.
1: We've got to make more progress.
0: You've probably seen the social media video of the bus driver. I know your dad was a bus driver, sitting in his cab, and he measured a temperature of 36.6 degrees. Do you support a maximum legal temperature, as other countries have, so that if it breaches that temperature, people don't go to work, don't go to school? Do you support that?
1: Well, my starting point is to thank every single frontline worker who has to go to work today, whether you're a bus driver, a tube driver, a train driver, a nurse, a doctor, a street cleaner, a retail worker, thank you. It is not acceptable for any bus driver to work in those conditions. And I've been quite clear to these private bus companies through TfL. Every bus that leaves a garage must have air conditioning that's working. Every coolant system must be working. I want to say directly to bus drivers, if your cabin is too hot, if the conditions are oppressive, please do not take your bus out. Please stop your bus if you're out and about. I've said to TfL to suspend any bus performance indicators. Nobody's going to be penalised for a bus being late. We've got to look after frontline
0: workers.
1: Right,
0: so that bus driver in that situation should basically refuse to work if his cab is too hot.
1: And I want to thank Unite the Trade Union. They've been fantastic in letting us know where there are issues. We've been addressing the issues proactively and reactively as well. It's not acceptable in 2026 for anybody in this great city to be working in those conditions.
0: So it does sound as if you support at least a debate about a maximum legal temperature for people to work or go to school in.
1: Well, look, we already have on legislation, or through the Health and Safety Executive, a minimum temperature below which people shouldn't be working. We've got to be dexterous and flexible when it comes to maximum temperature because there's not a one-size-fits-all. I met yesterday a head teacher, and she was just so smart, so savvy. She pointed out to me that some of her kids are cooler in school than they would be at home. But also, her teachers were being really good. They changed their day so the kids were going in the playground when it was cooler and they were spraying them with water and not when it was hot. but I recognise it's not a one-size-fits-all, but I think the government should be looking at... But
0: if there's a minimum temperature, there should be a maximum
1: temperature.
0: That's the
1: logic, right? But I appreciate a factory may be different to a different building, but we've got to recognise heat waves are the new norm. We've got to adapt our city and adapt our country like other cities and other countries have done. And the joy of being the UK is other cities have gone first. So we can learn the experience from our friends in Barcelona or Milan or Paris
0: or New
1: York or Qatar. What do they do when it comes to extreme and frequent heat waves?
0: And there is a maximum temperature in Qatar, for example. No outdoor work, 10 till 3:30 from June to September if the temperature exceeds 32 degrees.
1: But it's other simple things like this. I know, for example, how difficult it is if you're somebody on a zero-hours contract who is a builder working outdoors, right? So what can we do to make their life less difficult? Can we have coolant vents, FES? Can we use innovation to support those working in extreme weather? That's the sort of thing we've got to be doing now, not wait for 5 years or 10 years, because it's really important we recognise heat waves are going to become more frequent and more extreme.
0: But to be clear, you would like the government to look at legislating on a maximum temperature?
1: Well, the Climate Change Committee was quite clear. This is a committee of experts, and their recommendation was to look into this issue of maximum temperature, and I think the government's got to act expeditiously on those recommendations.
0: Of course, that's likely to be a new Prime Minister. That's likely to be Andy Burnham. We've been talking about climate change-fueled heatwave now. He has prioritised cost of living. If he makes the decision that in order to prioritise cost of living, you need to go slower on the rush to net zero, would you support him in that or not?
1: Well, we're talking hypotheticals because Andy's not said that recently. But actually, in the Makefield campaign,
0: he prioritised cost of living.
1: But they're linked. And so one of the consequences of us being fossil fuel reliant, one of the consequences of decades of inaction is when there is a war in Ukraine, when Putin invades Ukraine, or a war in Iran because of Trump and Netanyahu's actions, it leads to price of energy and the cost of living going up. And that's one of the reasons why we should be self-sufficient in terms of renewables. That's one of the reasons why we need energy security, because not only does it make us self-sufficient, it reduces the cost of energy, but also addresses the cost of living crisis. I, in London, have been investing in council homes that are energy efficient with these heat pumps that provide heat in the winter, coolness in the summer. It reduces people's bills with this passive housing. Similarly, I've been working with the fire service who are saving everyone money by the kit they've got. So this is an investment.
0: So you don't want any let up in the rush to net zero? You want to go hell for leather on that?
1: Look, anybody who's been in London or this country over the last two, three, 4 days, anybody who got any sleep last night, in the hottest night in record in June, or yesterday the hottest day ever in June, or he's been living in this city in May, the hottest May in history, should recognise climate change consequences are happening now. The costs of inaction far away the cost of action.
0: Right. Andy Burnham's talked about the London set running Labour for too long. You're the definition of the London set. Are you worried the capital's going to get forgotten under Prime Minister Burnham?
1: Look, I've been mayor since 2016. And the message I give to Andy is the same message I gave to David Cameron, to Theresa May, to Boris Johnson, to Liz Truss, to Rishi Sunak and to Keir Starmer, which is when London does well, the country does well. I want the rest of the country to do well. They deserve and are right to be demanding more powers and resources, but so should London.
0: But he says the opposite. He says, you know, London gets Crossrail, gets the beautiful Elizabeth line, and, you know, the HS2 Northern extension gets cancelled. He makes that point that the rest of the country has lost out, and that's got to change. Do you support, for example, his move to have a number 10 in the north?
1: Which I fully support Andy Burnham as Prime Minister, devolving more powers and resources to all of the country, including Scotland and Wales, by the way, Northern Ireland and London. Andy knows the difference devolution to mayors can make to great regions and great cities. I work with Andy in the cabinet, in the shadow cabinet, as a metro mayor, and I've set him up with a goal or two on the football pitch as well. So we work closely together. He will understand the importance of London to his desire, his ambition, his desperation to address the cost of living crisis, to get good, meaningful growth, so there's jobs, wealth and prosperity. It's London and the rest of the country, not London versus the rest of the country.
0: He has pitted London against the rest of the country, though, in that comment about, you know, the London set have run Labour for too long. He has pitted the two against each other, hasn't he?
1: I know Andy had challenges with those around Keir Starmer and some of the briefing against Andy. Hopefully that's in the past now. I'm really looking forward to working with Andy as the new Prime Minister in 3 weeks or whenever he takes over as Prime Minister, but also working together, London and the rest of the country. Andy's experience as the Mayor of Greater Manchester will stand him in, you know, good stead when it comes to taking on those in the Treasury, for example, who don't understand the importance of devolution, on the status quoists, who don't understand the importance of investing in all parts of the country, who don't understand that actually, yes, London contributes 4 out of every 10 pence in tax revenues to the Treasury. We could do even more with more devolution to London. So I'm looking forward to working with Andy and his new team.
0: It's quite a springboard, isn't it, from mayor to number 10. Would you be daunted in that situation, going from being a mayor to being Prime Minister?
1: Well, I've got no ambition to be Prime Minister, but Andy will be a far, far, far, far, far, far better Prime Minister than the last guy that went from being a mayor to being Prime Minister. I can promise you that.
0: That was the London Mayor, Sadiq Khan. Coming up next, we'll hear from the Care Minister, Stephen Kinnock.
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1: Welcome back to the highlights of this week's show. Many people are wondering what an Andy Burnham premiership would look like. So on Wednesday, I sat down with the Minister for Care, Stephen Kinnock, and asked for his thoughts on how the likely next Prime Minister should tackle welfare and social care reform. Would you encourage the new incoming Prime Minister to be brave on welfare reform?
2: First thing I'd say is I'm not here to be a spokesman for Andy Burnham. It's going to be up to Andy to flesh out his policies. I know that he's very, very focused on growth. He's very focused on getting our economy firing on all cylinders. But, of course, welfare reform is a really important part of what we need to do. I think welfare to work is vitally important for the Labour Party. The clue is in the name. We are the party of work and of working people. And I think Pat McFadden has been doing some very good work on really making the case for broader, more comprehensive welfare reform in the framework of getting people back into work.
1: But is it something that,
2: I'm sure, is something that Andy will want to take forward.
1: But is it something that you think the Starmer government dropped the ball on? Just didn't, you know, he caved, basically, didn't he, to the backbenchers?
2: I think the failure, it's like with winter fuel allowance, with the welfare to work, what needed to happen was a bold and compelling argument about why we were doing what we were doing, why it was absolutely aligned with Labour values to ensure that we had fairness on winter fuel and fairness in terms of welfare so that we can also get the economy moving forward
1: and growing again.
2: And what wasn't done was the jargon for it is the rolling of the pitch. You know, it's actually framing the argument, getting people on board, the art of persuasion, I suppose, making sure that you've got the Parliamentary Labour Party fully on board and aligned with what you're doing, and then you go forward and deliver it. And the failure to do that, I think, was ultimately why we are where we are now, because if you're not able to frame those big arguments about some of the tough choices that you have to make when you're in government, then you will inevitably lose the confidence of the Parliamentary Labour Party and lose the confidence of the country.
1: Well, let's look at another tough choice, which is in your department, social care reform. You're in charge of adult social care. The Casey review into this topic won't make its final recommendations until 2028. Now, Andy Burnham has been clear that that is too late. Do you agree with him?
2: I do agree with him. And I think it was a mistake to have to give the impression that nothing could happen until 2028. It's actually a very important point about the terms of reference that we gave to Louise Casey that we did, when I say we, the former Health Secretary Wes Streeting and myself, we did argue very hard and managed to get in the word by 2028, not in 2028. So actually, the 2028 is a deadline, but it's not a target. And what that means, and Baroness Casey was actually at the Select Committee today confirming this, that she's ready to work faster if we can get to where we need to be more quickly. I then appeared in front of the Select Committee and said the same thing. We've got to be absolutely clear that if the idea is to build cross-party consensus to stop adult social care being a political football, which has happened far too often in the past, the closer you get to the next general election, the harder it becomes to do that. So that's why I think the position that the Prime Minister and the Chancellor took on that particular point was the wrong one. And I'm very pleased now that Andy has said he wants a more accelerated timeline. And Baroness Casey has also agreed with that, and I agree with that too.
1: And so you say you were arguing internally, you argued forcefully, you said, I think. Was that the Chancellor pushing back on that, or was it coming from Number 10?
2: Those decisions were primarily between the former Health Secretary, Wes Streeting, and the Chancellor and Number 10. So I wasn't actually in the room for those discussions, but I made my views very clear,
1: Wes. It was pushback from the Treasury, primarily?
2: Was the Treasury and Number 10. I mean, ultimately, big decisions like that need to be taken by Number 10. The Treasury, of course, has its view, but ultimately, what I was doing through Wes, and Wes agreed with me, was to say, you've got to have a time frame which gives us sufficient space before the next general election to build the cross-party consensus that we need to build. The closer you get to the general election, the more difficult it becomes to do that.
1: I mean, you've been very frank that you know, you're pleased this could well be expedited under a Burnham government. You know the political controversies around this area, and, you know, as Health Secretary in the Brown government, Andy Burnham suggested a 10 to 15% levy on all estates at the point of death to pay for this. That was dubbed a death tax by the Conservatives. I mean, do you have any hope that you can see through this political controversy, that Andy Burnham will have the courage to kind of bring people together and push it through?
2: Well, that's exactly why it's right to do what we're doing with Baroness Casey, which is to build a national consensus and a cross-party consensus around the right way to do funding reform. There are many ways of doing it. You know, it's all about pooling risks, essentially. Andy had a proposal back in 2010 that got shot down because the whole issue gets weaponized. Mm-hmm. Theresa May had a proposal in 2017. We, the Labour Party, shot that down, called it the dementia tax. So, you know, all parties are guilty of having turned this issue into political football. We've got to stop that. We've got to have a new way of doing this. So Baroness Casey is working hard on that. She will come forward with proposals. They will need to be worked with the Treasury and Number 10, but also the other parties. And I think the absolutely ideal scenario for this is that the parties go into the 2029 election with a settled view on how we do adult social
1: across
2: care,
1: party,
2: defining what we want, what's the service, what does the national care service look like, and then how do you fund it? That's the ideal.
1: And what would you say to Andy Burnham as he's thinking about all of these things, about the need to sort of stand firm on these things and not be swayed by, you know, a furore in the press or controversy over this?
2: Of course, leadership is about taking those bold decisions, then having the ability to frame the argument, win the argument, persuade people that we're taking the right choices, and then deliver them, and have a relentless focus on delivery. But if you don't get the first bit right, you're going to really struggle with the rest. And what I saw when I went to campaign in Makerfield was a real connection between Andy and the electorate, a real understanding in terms of that sense of hope and optimism and drive and purpose. And that is what we need to see in our political leadership, so that we can then get on as ministers and deliver what needs to be delivered.
1: And you're confident he can do that?
2: I am confident that he can do that, yes.
1: Well, now, if the fall of a prime minister causes disruption for political journalists, it's just as much of a pain for comedians and impressionists. All that hard work, nailing a politician's mannerisms, thrown into the dustbin of history. But fortunately, the nation's best comics talents are already hard at work.
0: OK, here's a quick guide to doing an Andy Burnham impression. It's quite a gentle voice, so dial back on the scouse a little bit, middle of the skull, and quite softly spoken, bit nasally, but not too much. And as he goes along, he'll ask himself questions, won't he? And you'll notice that a lot, won't you? And it can sound quite consensual, because he's trying to bring people into the conversation, isn't he? But it can also sound a little bit unsure or uncertain, can't it? So look out for that, black shirt, glasses, and then pivot very quickly from levity to seriousness. Look, there's nothing I love more than going down the hill dicky with the lads and, you know, having a few beers and seeing the toffees and then getting a kebab. But in all seriousness, if Iran don't stop what they're doing, we will launch a nuclear attack, won't we?
1: Well, comedian and impressionist Matt Ford, who you saw there, is on the sofa with Jeremy and Layla. I mean, Matt, just if I closed my eyes, I thought that was Andy Burnham speaking. So, I mean, is he a gift to impressionists, or are you just very clever?
3: Well, crikey, that's a very kind, question. Thank you. I think I've watched him for a few years, and he's always had that kind of nice sound. You know, it's from the Northwest. It's not too Liverpool, and I think a lot of it is just getting the vibe, Cathy, isn't it?
1: Yeah.
3: You know, and
1: you know, all about the vibes.
3: Vibe is a lot of it. You know, you get the kind of essence of someone, and you notice the kind of things that they repeat in their language and the way they construct sentences. And I think that questioning at the end of sentences is something that I've not seen many other politicians doing. It's a real Andy Burnham thing,
1: and I haven't noticed it at all, you know, until he pointed it out. And it is part of his sort of
4: communication style and just making people feel included, doesn't it?
3: I think so. I mean, obviously, as I sort of say in the clip, you know, it's on one hand it sounds consensual, at other times it sounds slightly unsure. Mm. And if you compare it to Tony Blair, where the endings, by the way, Kathy, were always very clear. You know, it's wrong, and frankly, we would never stand up for that.
4: Well, you've got Jeremy Hunt on the sofa next to you. Can you do a Jeremy impression?
3: Not really. I can do sort of... You know, David Cameron was as close as I got. I bloody well do respect Jeremy, by the way.
4: That sounds quite Boris, that, though.
3: But, you know, they're all kind of in a... We've had so many prime ministers from...
5: It's the Tory voice.
3: Sort of one area.
4: The Tory voice.
3: Right,
4: it's the Tory voice. Yeah, that's
3: come
4: good.
3: On, Cathy. You mean, what is this? I don't for a second believe... What was this? Sky News Channel 4. The bloody... Troublemaking.
6: Sky now, by the way.
3: Sky News.
4: Jeremy
3: always with the facts, and they didn't help when I stood against you. So, look, I'm... come on. What is the idea of the guy? Sorry, David Cameron.
4: But what about Keir? Are you going to miss him?
3: I want to pay tribute. And that was something Keir did. There'd be like little repeats within sentences. Yeah. Of course I want to pay tribute.
4: And the neck as well, you've got the neck.
3: Very upright, the hand always there. Of course I want to pay tribute. It's a fantastic wedding, Keir. A public servant. Very important that we do say that. And you were sort of never quite sure when the sentence was going to end. It's sort of accordion out. And again, those things feel like signs of nerves, that there's not that definite end. Because the thoughts aren't necessarily clear before the sentence has started, I think, sometimes.
4: That's it for this week's highlights. I'll be back on Monday at 7 p.m. Goodbye for now.

0: This is Sky News Today. It's 2 o'clock, the headlines. Time is running out to find survivors in Venezuela, with tens of thousands of people still missing after Wednesday's earthquakes. An amber hot weather warning is extended to cover the final humid night of the fading heat wave. The Defense Secretary tells Sky News he's confident of securing more money for the military and backs Andy Burnham to be Prime Minister. A tanker has come under attack in the Strait of Hormuz as the US and Iran launch attacks against each other. And England's place in the knockouts is secured, but their opponents in the next round will depend on the result against Panama tonight. Good afternoon. It's been 3 days since Venezuela was devastated by two earthquakes, which hit in quick succession. Almost 1,000 people are now known to have died, and tens of thousands are still missing. People are now taking to the search for their loved ones into their own hands, blaming the government for a lack of resources. And authorities have blocked access to the hardest hit areas, saying the chaos and traffic was hampering search efforts. Well, the two quakes hit just 39 seconds apart, around 100 miles west of the capital of Caracas. Among the worst hit area is the port city of Catialamar in the state of La Guaira. Now, Sky's James Matthews is there, but a warning, his report contains images of bodies wrapped in sheets, which viewers may find offensive.
1: Catialamar is where the earthquakes hit hardest.
2: Shake. Very, very strong.
1: We travelled northwest from Caracas, past the rescue traffic, to a place where the sun came up on a town's collapse. There was silence here, even if the earthquakes resonate still. In this seaside town, everybody, it seems, has lost somebody.
3: Hola.

0: There is the smell of death here and sense of despair. Some find the belongings of loved ones lost.
1: Maria!
0: And it aches.
1: Christopher! Maria!
2: Necesitamos máquina.
0: Machinery is the shout. They are begging for help here because they're digging by hand. We met Anthony Oropesa at the gates of his apartment block. His wife and three children were inside when the earthquakes came.
3: Isabella, Maria Fernanda, mi esposa Maria José y mi hijo José Alejandro.
0: He says they are in the rubble behind him. He'd spent the morning trying to summon help with heavy lifting without success.
4: We've been trying many ways to talk to them, but we've had no response. But we know they're alive. They're here and they're alive.
0: The scale of the challenge is plain at the hospital too. Patients have been decanted onto the street because there's a fear of contamination from bodies inside. There are so many, some have been laid out on the pavement. Here we found Maitali Zamora, waiting for relatives to help remove the remains of her husband.
5: Estoy en la calle, pues. Ya con la pérdida de mi esposo, es otra...
6: I'm on the street now. And now without my husband, another problem. I don't wish this on anybody. From the bottom of my heart, I don't wish this on any country or state.
0: It is desperate in this town. This was the afternoon scene as looters descended on its center, compounding the chaos. This is a scene being played out across this whole area. They have found somebody here dead. Local people who've spent the morning searching and shouting the names of their loved ones, well, they've gathered here to check who has been discovered. It is the most grotesque lottery.
5: William, yo creo que es Naomi.
0: There are no winners here.
5: William!
0: James Matthews, Sky News, in Catia-la-Mar, Venezuela.
7: Well, earlier my colleague Sam Washington spoke with Matt Hasdell from the charity Serve On International Search and Rescue. His team is currently stuck in Madrid and working to get to Venezuela to assist with the rescue efforts.
8: Unfortunately, we've had some cancellations. Understandably, from the airline's point of view, we've been flying commercial and they won't be landing in Venezuela. So we're in a situation now where, I don't know if you can see behind me here, we've got quite a lot of equipment here. We've got a search dog as well, and we're trying to manage our situation whilst also finding a solution to getting us out there as soon as possible. We've obviously seen a lot of pictures that you just showed on screen there, and I've been in contact with local journalists and a lot of police, fire services on the ground. And it looks pretty tough. It looks like they're having a lot of challenges coordinating the search operation. And obviously, what we're going to hopefully bring to the table and why we're so keen to get out there as quickly as possible is we've got special search equipment, like I say, search dog, which is a massive asset to have and can probably do the job of an entire search team on its own. And obviously, we're super keen to get out there as quickly as possible. The one missing piece of the jigsaw that we do need to resolve within the next 24 hours is a flight. And like I say, all the commercial options are out the window. So we're looking exclusively at humanitarian and military opportunities to get us out there at this stage.
7: And Sam put these concerns to the Defence Secretary, Dan Jarvis, who said he would look into the situation.
9: Firstly, my heart goes out to all of those who've been affected by this terrible incident in Venezuela. I know that we have deployed a search and rescue crew. I'm very grateful to the RAF for the support that they have given in terms of being able to do that. I'm not aware of the specific point that you've raised, but I promise you I'll take a look at it straight away.
7: Well, Sam was also speaking to Dan Jarvis about the defence investment plan, and he says he's had constructive talks with the Chancellor and the Prime Minister about it and believes he's made good progress during his first 12 days in the post. It's been reported that the Defence Secretary has secured an extra £1 billion. Well, Mr. Jarvis said the government would stick to its commitment of publishing the plan before the NATO summit in Turkey, which starts on the 7th of July.
9: I'm working incredibly hard to make sure that we get the right mix of resource and capabilities so that we can publish the defence investment plan, as the Prime Minister has said, before the NATO summit in Ankara. This is a very important piece of work. I've had a couple of weeks now to get into the detail of it and satisfy myself that we're on the right trajectory. I'm working with my colleagues across government, and I'm confident that we will honour the commitment that the Prime Minister has made to publish that important plan before the NATO summit in Ankara. I have had very constructive meetings with both the Prime Minister and with the Chancellor to make sure that we have got the right level of resource to go into this plan.
7: Well, let's speak to our political correspondent, Amanda Acas, now. Amanda, thanks so much for being with us. Kick us off with the fact that, actually, if you look at some of those grabs from that interview, Dan Jarvis looks quite possibly positive about the prospect of getting more cash for defence.
10: Well, I certainly think so. I mean, he clearly wouldn't confirm anything. You wouldn't really expect him to do so ahead of such a big announcement that clearly we've been waiting for so long. The defence investment plan was first promised in September, and it's been delayed again and again, and became a political explosion really after John Healey, the former defence secretary, resigned a couple of weeks ago because he was so frustrated that the Treasury was only willing to offer £13.5 billion uplift in terms of an uplift for defence compared to the £18 billion that he thought he was going to get, and he effectively resigned, precipitating the end, really, of Sir Keir Starmer's premiership, saying it wasn't enough money to keep the country safe. Now, after that, briefings from Downing Street really stressed the fact that there wasn't going to be any more money, that the new defence secretary wouldn't be able to improve on what John Healey had been trying to thrash out with the Treasury. But then there are reports last night in the Financial Times that actually he has achieved another £1 billion or perhaps as much as £1.5 billion, which would bring the total up to £15 billion. Now, clearly, that's still quite a shortfall in comparison with the £18 billion that John Healey wanted, or indeed the £28 billion that the heads of the armed forces have said is necessary in order to fund the various commitments the country has made in terms of defence. But still, I think the language that Dan Jarvis used was quite telling, talking about very productive, very constructive meetings that he's had with the Prime Minister and the Chancellor and the Treasury, saying we've made good progress in the 12 days since he's been in the job. And also, I think, in terms of the context of it being Armed Forces Day, really saying he wants to be able to look serving personnel in the eye and show that he's done the right thing for them, giving them the right resources and the right capabilities. So I think perhaps this does suggest he feels like he's made some difference compared to the situation that John Healey resigned over. James Cartledge, who's the Shadow Defence Secretary, speaking to us not long afterwards, however, made the point that the Tories, many others, including, for example, Yvette Cooper, the Foreign Secretary, speaking yesterday, have said that we need to get to that 3% target by the end of the decade much more quickly than is currently being laid out. The Tories say they would fund this by scrapping the two-child benefit cap. And James Cartledge was saying, joking, that he's been waiting so long for the Defence Investment Plan, he has nightmares about standing there at the dispatch box with a Zimmer frame, but effectively saying he welcomes the fact that it does look like it's quite imminent, the publication of this plan. Of course, there has been a whole row about whether or not, having waited so long, the government should actually hold off on publishing this plan and wait till after Andy Burnham comes into office in case he's going to change it substantially. That being said, for the defence industry, for the armed forces, they clearly want to have the certainty of having this plan in place, but they don't want a plan that's going to be messed around with, as it were. But Sir Keir Starmer, in one of his last acts as Prime Minister, is going to this NATO summit in Turkey, facing Donald Trump, facing the other leaders, and expected to set out a pathway to this uplift in defence spending, and clearly has committed time and time again to having that plan in place before then. But James Cartledge, speaking to Sam Washington earlier, suggested that this £1 billion uplift, if that's what it is, isn't nearly going to cut the mustard.
11: £1 billion is obviously a huge sum of money, but relative to a defence budget over a 10-year period, it is minuscule. And if John Healey felt that the previous offer was such that the country would be less safe and he had to resign, it seems extraordinary that £1 billion could make the difference. So I hope, but you know, these are rumours, I hope that isn't true. I think MPs from across the House, including many Labour MPs, including the Defence Select Committee, not just ourselves, think that we have to go to 3% of GDP.
10: I think Sakir Starmer very much sees the idea of the defence investment plan as part of his legacy and as a part of a kind of continuation of what he's been doing in government, so believes that it is important to get this over the line before handing over power to Andy Burnham. Clearly, he believes that $13 billion uplift, even if it ends up being a $15 billion uplift by taking money from other government departments, is still a significant amount of additional money. But considering that he's previously said that a NATO country could be invaded by Russia in 2030, there are many others across the political spectrum who believe much more money is needed and much more quickly.
7: Amanda, thanks so much. I don't know if James Cartledge will be at any dispatch box at a Zimmer frame the way that we seem to get through MPs at the moment in the UK. Thank you so much. Now, an amber heat warning for the southeast of England has been extended after 3 days of record-breaking June temperatures. The Met Office says the extension until 9 a.m. tomorrow will cater for the final hot and humid night of the departing heatwave. Well, the good news for some is that temperatures are forecast to drop. Well, our correspondent Sadia Chowdhury has the latest from Wisely.
12: Today, you can already feel the difference. It's nothing like the last 3 days of record-breaking temperatures, but it is still hot. And the Met Office still has several weather warnings in place. This morning, we started with a yellow weather warning for thunderstorms across parts of the southeast of England. And now an extension to an amber heat weather warning that has been announced. And that will cover parts of London, the southeast of England, the east of England and parts of the East Midlands. That weather warning now due to run until 9 a.m. tomorrow. Meanwhile, the UK Health Security Agency has de-escalated its ongoing heat health alert. That is for the southwest, the southeast, for London, the east of England, West Midlands and East Midlands regions. And that has been de-escalated from a red to an amber. And that, again, that duration has been extended until 9 a.m. tomorrow. The Met Office says that their extension is to be able to cater for the final hot and humid night of what they said is a departing heat wave. No doubt that will be a real comforting phrase for people who are struggling with this heat. So the forecast is saying temperatures are set to dip, but there are still plenty of warnings in place on how to deal with this heat and how to cope with it safely, especially from swim safety experts. And that comes after a 22-year-old man has sadly died after getting into trouble while swimming in a river in Shropshire. And that comes, he's the second man to have died after that, is after a man in his 50s was pronounced dead after he faced difficulty swimming in the south coast of Wales, getting into trouble swimming in the sea there. And plenty of warnings about sunscreen and making sure that you are stay hydrated and stay in the shade if you are going out to enjoy this. And that is coming at a time when ambulances and hospitals are also reporting being inundated with heat-related incidents. So yes, the temperature is set to drop, according to forecasters, but plenty more heat in the meantime.
7: Well, the heatwave here in the UK might be breaking this weekend, but in parts of mainland Europe, it's far from over. Sky's meteorologist Joe Robinson has more.
13: Well, the heat has been building. We've had that heat dome over Europe and we've seen temperatures climbing. And that has meant records have been broken. We have seen national all-time records being broken. And we're only in June. Places like France, they typically work out their records by the average for the whole nation. There they had an average for the whole nation of 30 degrees Celsius, but getting close to 44 degrees Celsius in places. So the all-time record broken there. Germany too also saw their all-time record broken this week. Other countries also breaking June records. So we saw that in the UK for the third day yesterday, getting to 37.3 degrees Celsius. But other countries across Spain, the Netherlands, Denmark, seeing their records broken. And it's not just the daytime highs, it's also the overnight temperatures too. That has broken records too. Staying into the low 20s in places. And even in Spain, one night earlier in the week, it was above 30 degrees Celsius overnight. But what's in the forecast? Well, the heat is shifting further eastwards. So it's going to be countries further east that are going to see their records potentially being broken over the next few days. So we'll see the heat as it moves on Saturday, more to the east for Sunday. And we could see temperatures in Austria up to 41 degrees Celsius in Vienna on Sunday. So that heat is still there. We could see further records being broken. And Europe is the fastest warming continent, warming nearly twice as much as the globe. So heat waves like this could happen again. We're still only in June. There's a long summer ahead.
7: Well, this is Sky News coming up. New pressure on the ceasefire. The US hits Iran after a ship comes under attack in the Strait of Hormuz.

0: Iran has launched drone strikes against Bahrain, and a tanker has reported coming under attack in the Strait of Hormuz. It's after the US launched airstrikes on Iran. Those were in response to another ship being attacked. Well, US Central Command released this video of its strikes on Iranian missile sites after the first tanker was attacked, with the latest action a major test for the two-week-old ceasefire. US correspondent David Blevins has been following the story.
1: Well, this is a real test of the memorandum of understanding between the United States and Iran, the first US strike on Iran since it was signed. We knew the Islamic Revolutionary Guard had attacked a Singapore-flagged vessel. They manoeuvred a one-way drone to the west side of that ship before striking it. That's why the Americans had no doubt it was deliberate. In a post on Truth Social, President Trump described it as a foolish violation of the ceasefire, and US Central Command in Tampa, Florida has now confirmed that they carried out strikes on missile and drone storage facilities and radar sites. That came just a short time after President Trump was asked if there would be repercussions.
2: You'll find out.
3: Do you consider the ceasefire to still be in place?
2: I don't like the fact that they took a shot yesterday, actually four, we knocked down three, at a ship. Not an allied ship, but a ship, a very expensive ship. And it was fine, but it took a little beating. They shouldn't be doing that, so you'll find out.
1: In its statement, Central Command described it as unwarranted aggression and dangerous behaviour undermining freedom of navigation. We know from marine tracking data that vessels have been creeping through the Strait of Hormuz again, but at a lower level. I suppose what this does show is that President Trump is willing to re-engage if he considers it necessary, but that is going to require him keeping a significant US presence in the region for some time.
0: On to the World Cup now. And England is set to take on Panama tonight. A win will likely see the Three Lions top their group ahead of the tournament's knockout stage. Our sports correspondent Rob Harris caught up with some of the fans who've travelled for the big clash.
4: This is what England will be up against tonight. A huge number of Panama fans already dominating Times Square ahead of the game, reveling being at this World Cup. You wouldn't know, they've already been eliminated. And the warning for England is both of those defeats were just 1-0, showing how tough it could be for Thomas Tuchel and his side.
5: When we're in the role of the favourites, we have to do some stuff better. Details better than against Ghana, but it's another challenge, and we need another top performance to be able to win.
4: England had already hoped to have secured top spot by now, but after the impressive opening 4-2 win over Croatia came the frustration of the 0-0 draw with Ghana, and there's now an injury blow. Defender Reece James has been ruled out with a hamstring problem. We've been hearing from another England defender, Mark Gaye.
6: Every single day is a dream, more than a dream. So, you know, to be in this position it's a lot of responsibility. I feel like I have a lot of responsibility, not just to myself and my family, but, you know, for those around the world that potentially do have this dream and want to, you know, achieve something that I've been able to achieve, is just playing the World Cup. And, you know, for those looking out at me right now, I think it's important that they know that it's more than possible, that if I'm here, that, you know, that they have even more of a chance to be here and do far more than I ever will.
4: It does look like Panama fans are dominating New York, but we are expecting many thousands of England fans to be supporting the team in the stadium. They'll be hoping for a much better performance than the other night.
7: Did you have that belief?
8: You know, I'm always a, like, pessimist, but optimist at the same time. I mean, let's see if it builds.
7: Do you think they're going to win the trophy?
9: It's coming home.
4: First, it's about getting their way past Panama tonight.
0: Well, former England and Manchester United midfielder Paul Ince told Sky's Jackie Beltran it's important that the team put on a performance that makes England believe they could go on to win the World Cup.
10: I've always felt, you know, sometimes, you know, it can be difficult getting out of the group stages in the World Cup. And I think the most important thing for England is to get out of the group stages. Yes, listen, the Ghana game wasn't inspiring, and you are going to come up against teams who want to play in a deep block. But you have to find a way. You know, for me, looking at the Ghana game, You know, you're playing two centre midfield players, holding midfield players, and Bellingham. You know, when they play a deep block, just bring another striker on. As soon as Rashford came on, they put balls into the box, but there was only one striker. I didn't understand why he didn't bring Ollie Watkins on or Ivan Toney. So you're going to come up against these teams, and you'll probably come up with the same formation again tonight against Panama. They like to go 4-5-1 and make it difficult for England again. But, yeah, listen, the most important thing in these competitions is to qualify, but it's also important to put the performance that makes the country believe, you know, that we're going to go on and win the World Cup.
9: Rhys James is going to miss out on tonight, and he might even miss the next match as well. What have you made of Thomas Tuchel's selections so far? Have you gone along with them? Do you think he could have done things differently?
10: Well, I mean, I was a bit surprised to see Badawiki start. Obviously, in the first couple of games, but then obviously realised that Saka's not quite there yet. Didn't understand why John Stones started the first game, considering he's not played all season. Mark Gay's been fantastic for City. And I kind of look at the Spence situation on the left side. I mean, I said it before, I don't understand why he didn't take Luke Shaw. I don't understand why a natural left back, when you're playing Spence there, he played there for Tottenham, you know, he struggles on his left foot, as we saw when he played. So the balance at the back doesn't seem quite right to me. And to be fair, I think this is apart from that, it's more as much. I think Declan Rice, Anderson, Bellingham all make sense. It'd be nice to see Rashford start today. I think he's been very good for Barcelona this year. So he deserves his chance. I don't think Anthony Gordon's made that kind of impact that we hoped he would make. So, yeah, listen, it's a game where he can maybe try two or three different things. But it's most important that they win it.
0: Our time for a look at the weather.
11: I hope we haven't forgotten anything.
12: Travel insurance. I tick that box.
11: Yeah, but remember what you forgot last year.
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0: Well, it will turn cooler and fresher tonight and tomorrow, but it's a risk of thundery downpours. Yesterday saw June records broken for the third consecutive day, but the red heat warning has now expired, leaving an amber warning over the southeast until 9 a.m. tomorrow. Some thunderstorm warnings are possible as well.
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0: Well, you're watching Sky News coming up. Highlights from our international news programme, The World, including Yalda Hakim's sit-down with Tucker...

0: Hello and welcome to this week's Highlights of the World with me, Yalda Hakim. This week I sat down with Tucker Carlson, the conservative commentator who, with his millions of followers, is one of the most influential voices in the United States. That influence was once wielded in support of Donald Trump, particularly in popularizing the America First agenda. But he's since turned his back on the president, blaming Trump for dragging the U.S. into what he believes is a pointless war with Iran. He had strong views on the war in Gaza, and we debated the influence that Elon Musk seeks over U.K. politics. But we'll begin with Iran. I sat down with him shortly after the U.S. and Iran signed an interim agreement.
1: Well, I'm amazed by the new treaty at Versailles that was signed yesterday. I'm just amazed by it. In fact, when I first saw it, I thought it was fake. There's so much lying going on, as there is in any war, but particularly this one, that I just didn't believe it could be true for a bunch of different reasons. It's obviously an admission of failure, of defeat of the United States by Iran, which is the world's 34th largest economy. So it's just a remarkable admission, but it signifies a movement of power from one sphere to another. But it also signifies a profound and, I think, permanent change in the relationship between the United States and Israel, which is something that I was never that interested in, but the last couple of years, and particularly since this war began in February, has been the focus of my attention because it's been the defining fact of America. And I think with this, that changes in ways that are, you know, very hard to predict, but the outlines are pretty obvious. Like, there's no going back to where we were after this. For a bunch of different reasons, and after the president made a series of statements which were just shocking to me, hilarious because they're true, but amazing. I mean, the president of the United States stood up, I think in Europe at the G7 2 days ago and said, you know, what, I like Bibi, nice guy, good partner, you know, the caveats, but what he's doing in Lebanon is just brutal. It's just brutal. Blowing up apartment buildings because of drones. I mean, come on. I don't think it's all Netanyahu at all. But I think someone like Ben-Gvir or Smotrich or, you know, a number of different cabinet ministers are, you know, well, of course, bloodthirsty, but don't consider non-Israeli lives fully human. I mean, it's obvious by what they say. They've said that, and their laws now reflect it within the state. I grieve over that as someone who's liked Israel for a long time and been there a lot and has a number of Israeli friends who are totally reasonable, decent, good people. I grieve over what's happened to that country, but it's a stain on the conscience of the world. And so when Trump says that, he's absolutely right.
0: And I want to talk to you about Gaza, Lebanon, you know, go into more detail on these issues. But you've said a couple of things there that I want to sort of talk about a little bit more. You said that, you know, this, the idea that Donald Trump 4 months ago went into a war partnering with Benjamin Netanyahu, and he's now criticizing him in the way that he is. Why do you think, and how do you think this evolution happened over the course of the last...
1: Well, I don't. I mean, it's something that I've really meditated on for the past 110 days since it started, because I was so close to the process. I mean, I was talking to Trump all the time. I was in Washington 3 times in the last month talking to Trump about this, trying to argue against a regime change effort in Iran, because I thought it would be terrible for the United States. I thought it would be the end of American empire. I thought the United States would wind up retreating from the Middle East. And those may be good things, by the way. I don't, you know, who knows? But I thought that it would be terrible for the U.S. dollar, and I thought Americans would die. And I told him all of those things. And he knew that those were risks, realistic risks, and he did it anyway. So I don't know why. There were no maybe Rubio secretly, but there were certainly no advisors loudly encouraging this around him, I don't think. Dan Kane, chairman of the Joint Chiefs, I don't think so. So, like, why did he do this? And I have a number of theories. I don't know if they're true, so I won't bore you with them. But he was certainly following the lead of Israel, as he said. I think Trump was sincerely, he allowed himself to convince himself that killing the Ayatollah, the head of Shia Islam, would somehow collapse the country. RIC, or various intel agencies, told him that wasn't true. The Israelis told him it was true. When a couple of days in, it turned out to be totally false. I think he was enraged. He knew he was trapped. He knew that the American economy was at stake. The global economy was at stake. And I think he immediately blamed Netanyahu for it.
0: Do you think then ultimately the last 4 months has made the United States weaker?
1: Much weaker, of course, much weaker. Now, My view, and this is a view that I have come to in the last couple of years, just from traveling a lot, and it's an evolving view, so who knows how I'll feel when the facts come in a year from now, but I think we had an unsustainable empire that was not serving the interests of the republic, the country itself, and it cost too much. I think it degraded our politics. I think it sucked up the attention of our leaders, much more interested in defeating Islamic Jihad than in ending homelessness. Like, that's a misalignment of goals and values. Like, that can't continue.
2: But you spent a lot of time telling him this stuff.
1: But my point is, like, why did it fall to me? What, you know what I mean? Like, there are people paid to give this advice, but I watched. And there are some good people there for sure, some smart, well-meaning people, but there weren't a ton of people who were willing to march in there and say, this is nuts, man. This is nuts, and you're being sold a story that's not true. And I not hate against Israel. Like, I understand they've got a different perspective from ours. They have different goals from ours because they're a different country. But if you follow this path, you will be entrapped. This is a trap. I did tell him that. He didn't like it at all. But it was true, and it wasn't just true. It was obviously true.
2: Well, the person who did make the case was Benjamin Netanyahu, and he, you know, advocated for this. But he hasn't advocated just to Donald Trump for 25 years. For 30 years, he's been advocating to president after president. I mean, why Trump?
1: You're absolutely right. The core premise of your question is undeniable. Many presidents have faced this pressure. Only Trump caved. That's just a fact. So I don't know why.
2: He wasn't hypnotized. He just swallowed it.
1: He may have been hypnotized. That's real. People are absolutely hypnotized. I know a lot of people have been hypnotized. I have been hypnotized. I mean, of course, people are hypnotized all the time.
2: But on an issue
1: like
2: this...
1: What do you think
2: like
1: love this? Is?
2: But on an issue like this...
1: Of course. We're all hypnotized from time to time. Words have power. Words change reality.
2: But this is a president who...
1: We hypnotize ourselves all the time.
2: But you supported him. So many lives...
1: Well, I didn't just support him. I campaigned for him.
2: I mean, I was... By the way, and we'll talk about this, I was at the RNC when you spoke.
1: No way!
2: I was. And you spoke, and, you know, you were convincing and compelling in your arguments.
1: Well, I had no notes. I meant it.
2: But you know, to come out, to campaign for him, to support him in the way that you did... And then for him to campaign on a no war, no forever wars, and for it to end up like this.
1: No one was as shocked as I was.
2: Yeah.
1: So my first of all, I would just say, as I try to force myself to say always, I was wrong. I've been wrong about a lot of other things, including the Iraq war. So I am capable of being not just wrong, but very embarrassingly wrong. So that's just a fact. Why was I wrong? It's not like I didn't know Trump had flaws. I know Trump intimately. I know Trump really, really well. And I've always liked him. But I know what he's like. And so I was eyes wide open in some ways. But my calculation was, and it seemed obvious, that from my perspective, what the country needs is a choice. And the Republican Party and the Democratic Party are identical in their core assumptions about the economy and foreign policy, which is what matters. And I thought Trump was an option.
2: Are you talking to Trump at the moment?
1: No.
2: You haven't spoken to him since?
1: I have not. February 28th. I spoke to him the 27th. I haven't talked to him since. I don't hate him. I feel sorry for him. What he did is a catastrophe. He knew it would be. He did it anyway. So the question is why?
2: I want to quote you because you say the war in Iran has taught us that the people you elect aren't even in charge.
1: Of
2: Someone
1: course.
2: Else is. In this case, Benjamin Netanyahu.
1: Yes.
2: What are the long-term effects of a population understanding that voting doesn't make a difference?
1: Exactly.
2: I mean, I guess...
1: It's scary.
2: But I ask because Donald Trump has stopped this war now. And Benjamin Netanyahu, you have said in this interview, this is a dangerous moment for Israel.
1: Big time.
2: Benjamin Netanyahu is concerned. He has said, this is not my deal. This is not my ceasefire. I reserve the right to defy it if I need to. But that is Donald Trump in charge, right?
1: I don't know if it's Trump in charge. I mean, he's certainly taking a different course than he did 110 days ago, for sure. Radically different. And he's blaming his failures on Netanyahu, which is predictable and well-deserved. Like, I'm not mad about it, and I think Netanyahu's obviously a criminal, and I don't feel sympathy for him after all the innocents he's murdered. But I do feel sympathy for Israel just because... There are a lot of nice people in Israel, and they don't deserve this. Nobody deserves this. And as I said, I think this is, I want to be honest enough to admit, I think this is a very, an actually threatening, not a fake theatrical threatening, but actually threatening moment for Israel. So I feel bad about that. But all I know is what I saw. Trump was not enthusiastic about doing this. He knew the risks. He thought the risks were real. He told me that. And he did it anyway. And he did it against the advice of his own intelligence agencies and against the wishes and maybe in some mild cases the advice of his own advisors. So why did he do that? At whose behest did he do that? He wasn't enthusiastic about it. He'd said for 10 years he wasn't going to do it. He thought it was a bad idea. He campaigned against regime change wars in the Middle East. A lot. Not just parenthetically, but it was a central position. And it, so far as I could tell, having talked to him about it many, many, many times, I think it was heartfelt.
2: And I guess another U.S. president dragged into a war in the Middle East that they say they either didn't want to start or move away from. I mean, for me, it's, you know, quite personal what happened in Afghanistan with Joe Biden and the way that they, the shambolic way that they withdrew. And that, for me, was a defining moment for Joe Biden's presidency. It felt like the beginning of the end of his presidency. Do you think this war is the beginning of the end of Donald Trump?
1: Of course it's the end. Of course. Of course it's the end. And I said this to him in February. I said what he already knew.
2: But do you think the lines are being drawn right now? Because we're seeing a lot of the vice president now coming out, defending this deal. He said fundamentally it was worth it. That's what he said yesterday or the day before Megyn Kelly.
3: And then what was worth it? The deal?
2: The war, the deal, it was worth it.
1: Well, what are you going to say? It wasn't worth it. All these Americans died. It cost us tens, maybe hundreds of billions of dollars and will cost more going forward. So, like, it's a tough pill to say it wasn't worth it. I mean, this was all pointless. Like, no one wants to hear that. No one wants to say that. No one wants to believe that. So I certainly give him a pass on that. But no, J.D., I think the vice president has been very clear about his views. I don't think there's any world in which President J.D. Vance would have done this. I mean, there's literally no chance of that, I think. But he's the vice president. So one of his jobs is to support the president. And he's done, I think, a very good job of that. It's tough. Who'd want that assignment? But from what I know of J.D. Vance, and I know J.D. Vance, was a really decent man, I will just say that, and I know that to be true. His view is, rather than, you know, throwing up your hands and saying, I can't deal with this, I'm out, you violated my principles. His view is, if you're in a position of authority, you do your best to make the best of a bad situation. And he has done that.
0: You're watching highlights of the world still to come on the program. Tucker Carlson gives me his take on America's role in Gaza.

0: Hawkeye News.
1: You're watching Highlights of the World with me, Yalda Hakim. Tucker Carlson's strident condemnation of Israel's conduct in the war on Gaza has made him enemies across the political spectrum. But it's significant for such a prominent conservative to take this stance. I asked him about the United States' responsibility for what's happened in Gaza.
2: It's profound. The last administration, this administration, both of them allowed this, paid for it, ran cover for it. Israel's been criticized throughout Europe, throughout the world, really, for its behavior, fairly. And the United States has attacked any country in any international body, including the United Nations, who stands up and says, well, what is this? This is a genocide. And we attack them. No, we've made this possible. The United States made this possible. And that's one of the reasons that the idea that, like, criticizing Israel's behavior is anti-Semitism is, like, insane. I'm not playing along with it. That position creates anti-Semitism, which I oppose. But it's also, like, the truth is, and I just said, I'll say it again, this is largely the fault, big picture, of the U.S. government. The U.S. government has paid for this and allowed it, encouraged it for generations. And we should not be surprised that the end result is genocide. We shouldn't be surprised. Like, this has been coming for a long time. Israel has completely changed. I feel sorry for Israel, but the Israel that I first visited decades ago bears no resemblance to modern Israel.
3: Is the United States complicit?
2: Of course, we paid for it. We made excuses for it. We made it possible, and there are weapons. Obviously, of course, we're complicit. That's one of the reasons I'm upset by it. That's my country. These are my tax dollars. This is my reputation. This is the moral authority of the nation that my ancestors built. So, yes, I feel very implicated in this and enraged by it, and not primarily enraged at the Israelis, who I think are delusional for a bunch of different reasons. I don't think that's an Israeli-specific phenomenon. We felt a little bit of that after 9/11 when people bought the lies about 9/11. There were many lies about 9/11, but the net result was to convince Americans that they were under siege from global Islam, that there were a billion people trying to kill them. I felt this way myself. And many times I said on television, the problem is Islam, the problem is Muslims. Like, they all want to kill us. They're all crazy. They're all in this lunatic suicide cult created by Muhammad in the 7th century. And I believe that. I was hysterical. I believed that. Now, that's not true. Nothing about that is true. But I believed it. So it's a little harder for me to judge Israelis when they're like, every Arab, Christian or Muslim, it doesn't matter. Arabs are by definition committed to the extermination of Jews, and we must kill them before they kill us. Like, they believe that. I think people are capable, I know, because I have felt it myself, are capable of believing things like that, but they're deranged. And when you do believe something like that, what you need is a clear-thinking adult to correct you, just as your children need it when they go crazy, which they do. And your job as the parents to be like, no, that's actually not real. Settle down. There are universal standards that apply to everybody. Some people are bad, some people are good. That's true of all people, including you. So settle down. I've had this talk with my own children. I'm sure you have too. And we should have that talk with Israel, but we haven't. Because of blackmail and threats and weakness, there are a lot of reasons why Israel has been able to control the United States for decades. But it almost doesn't matter what they are. It's ending. And I hope that we can restore, I mean, I hope that the people responsible for the genocide in the U.S. and Israel are punished. They will be. I'm confident of that. After that, I hope that we can have a normal relationship with Israel. You know, an allied relationship with Israel, a happy, normal, healthy relationship with Israel, not a master-slave relationship with Israel. That doesn't work.
3: I mean, this is all very bleak.
2: It's not bleak. It's good. It's good. It's good. Look, crimes will be punished in this life or the next. But the one thing we know is that justice exists. It's a physical, it's a natural reality that we have no control over. When you do something, all is revealed in the end, period. And so the people responsible for killing innocents will be punished for that, as they should be.
3: I wonder, Tucker, where this leaves the future of the MAGA movement.
2: I mean, the future of the MAGA, well, that's over. There's no future of the MAGA movement, obviously. We're done.
3: This war caused the end.
2: Yeah, it doesn't. I mean, what is the MAGA movement? Trump has defined it as whatever he wants. Well, that's not a movement. That's a tick. That's a preference. It's like, what do I feel like having for breakfast this morning? Well, today it's, you know, the pancake movement. It'll be Eggs Benedict movement tomorrow. Like, it's not a movement, you know, it's just like a, it's a desire.
3: But you believed in it.
2: Well, I never understood what it was. No, I never believed in MAGA. I believe in making America great again. I certainly believe in its literal definition, but its operational definition was never clear. What I believe in is putting your country first. If you're leading your country, of course, its concerns are at the top of your list of concerns, in the same way that your children's concerns are more important, your children's needs are more important to you as a parent than your neighbor's kids' needs and concerns. You're the parent. That's nature. Again, that's just natural. There's nothing crazy or fascistic about that. In fact, any other form of government is crazy and fascistic.
3: Can we take a moment to talk about Elon Musk?
2: Yeah.
3: Because there are many in Britain who are concerned that he is trying to undermine Britain's democracy. That he's...
0: Britain's what?
3: Democracy.
0: You guys don't have a democracy. Well, what are you talking
3: we
0: about?
3: We do. Okay. We do. We do have a democracy. And we can talk about all of those issues.
0: George Galloway would be the Prime Minister if you had a democracy.
3: Well, we can talk about all the issues that you're concerned about, including free speech.
2: I just love George Galloway. I just want to say that.
3: I'm sure he'll be very happy to hear that.
0: He knows. I've told him many times.
2: He's living in exile. He can't even go back to the UK where he's from.
3: But there are concerns that Elon Musk is amplifying falsehoods. This is
2: what kind of falsehoods?
3: Well, I mean, you know, I can.
2: Well, everyone in the media is amplifying falsehoods. Like, what?
3: Yeah, but he's the richest man in human history and incredibly powerful and 200 million followers on a platform that he owns, and he says things like civil war is inevitable in Britain. It's just not.
2: I don't want civil war in Britain or anywhere else.
3: But it's just not going to happen.
2: Well, we'll see.
3: I've spent the bulk of my adult life covering civil wars in Iraq and Yemen, Afghanistan, Syria. They're awful. It's just not what's happening in Britain.
2: Good.
3: Right now.
2: Then I mean, I just want to be clear. I don't know where Elon said that or what his views on that are. But I definitely am opposed to civil war because I've seen them also, and they're generational too. They don't just like stop. Their effects are felt for generation. So, yeah, no, I'm totally opposed to civil war. I don't want that, which is one of the main reason why I think we need to rebalance the system to give people a little bit more power, a little bit more control over their lives. That's it. And the problem with Britain, and we were talking about this before we went on the air, I often beat up on Britain. I'm half English, so I feel like I have a right to do that. I have family there, so I'm like entitled to criticize Britain. But honestly, the criticisms that I level against Britain are probably even truer in the United States. It's just Britain is smaller. Less than a third the size, so it's like a dollhouse version of the United States, and you can sort of see all of your problems reflected in Britain.
3: We've spoken so much about foreign interference, you know, in the sort of system of the United States and the concerns you have around sovereignty and democracy. That is the feeling that people have with Elon Musk's interference. They feel that he is encouraging violence.
2: I get it. No, I think it's a smart point. I don't know specifically about Elon, but I do think when you have an economic system in which the overwhelming majority of the rewards go to a small group of people, that puts that group in charge, by definition. And so I'm not a traditional leftist. Maybe I'm a traditional leftist, but I'm not a leftist. Down with white colonialism or whatever they're into. Up with the trans movement, all this nonsense. But, like, I agree with the traditional left on this one point. If you have this concentration of wealth in this few hands, it's very hard for anyone else to have any power at all. So you can't, by definition, have democracy. I do think that that's true.
3: Well, I mean, I guess, Mike, the concern that many have is that when he says things like violence is coming for you at a massive rally of a far-right activist, Tommy Robinson...
0: And Tommy Robinson's not far right.
3: Well, I mean, you
0: Tommy
3: know,
0: Robinson? Tommy Robinson's a total fraud, like an utter fraud.
3: But at one of those rallies, I mean, Elon Musk did say, you know.
2: It's not even his name. The whole thing is fake, dude. No, I don't care about Tommy Robinson, who's like literally like whatever, the Nick Fuentes of Britain. It's like fake. It's made up. What I care about are ordinary Britons of all colors who see their country becoming something that they didn't sign up for, that they don't want, and they have no way to change the outcome.
1: That's it for this week's highlights. The World is back on Monday at 9 p.m. Goodbye.

0: This is Sky News Today. It's 3 o'clock. The headlines. More foreign rescue teams arrive to search for Venezuela earthquake survivors, with tens of thousands still missing. An amber hot weather warning is extended to cover the final humid night of the fading heat wave. The new Defence Secretary tells Sky News he's confident of securing more money for the military and backs Andy Burnham to be Prime Minister. A tanker has come under attack in the Strait of Hormuz as the US and Iran launch attacks against each other. And England's place in the knockouts is secured, but their opponents in the next round will depend on the result against Panama tonight. Good afternoon. Well, it's been 3 days since Venezuela was devastated by two earthquakes. Almost 1,000 people are now known to have died, and tens of thousands are still missing. People are now taking the search for loved ones into their own hands, blaming the government for a lack of resources. More help is arriving, though, with additional foreign search and rescue crews now hitting the ground. Well, the two quakes hit just 39 seconds apart, around 100 miles west of the capital, Caracas. Among the worst hit areas is the port city of Catia La Mar in the state of La Guaira. Now, Sky's James Matthews is there, and a warning. His report contains images of bodies wrapped in sheets, which viewers may find distressing.
1: Catia La Mar is where the earthquakes hit hardest.
2: Eugenia! Mira ahí,
3: Shake. Very, very strong.
1: We travelled northwest from Caracas, past the rescue traffic, to a place where the sun came up on a town's collapse. There was silence here, even if the earthquakes resonate still. In this seaside town, everybody, it seems, has lost somebody.
4: Hola. ¿Me escucha?
1: There is the smell of death here and sense of despair.
4: Maria!
2: Niña Eugenia! Christopher!
1: Some find the belongings of loved ones lost.
2: Maria!
1: And it aches. Machinery is the shout. They are begging for help here because they're digging by hand. We met Anthony Oropesa at the gate.

0: gates of his apartment block. His wife and three children were inside when the earthquakes came.
1: Isabella, Maria Fernanda, mi esposa Maria José y mi hijo José Alejandro.
0: He says they are in the rubble behind him. He'd spent the morning trying to summon help with heavy lifting without success.
2: We've been trying many ways to talk to them, but we've had no response. But we know they're alive. They're here, and they're alive.
0: The scale of the challenge is plain at the hospital, too. Patients have been decanted onto the street because there is a fear of contamination from bodies inside. There are so many, some have been laid out on the pavement. Here we found Maitali Zamora, waiting for relatives to help remove the remains of her husband.
3: I'm on the street now, and now without my husband, another problem. I don't wish this on anybody. From the bottom of my heart, I don't wish this on any country or state.
0: It is desperate in this town. This was the afternoon scene as looters descended on its center, compounding the chaos. This is a scene being played out across this whole area. They have found somebody here dead. Local people who've spent the morning searching and shouting the names of their loved ones, well, they've gathered here to check who has been discovered. It is the most grotesque lottery.
4: William! Yo creo que es Naomi. William.
0: There are no winners here.
4: William!
0: James Matthews, Sky News, in Catia La Mar, Venezuela.
5: Well, we spoke earlier to Matt Hasdell with the charity Serve On International Search and Rescue, and he described being frustrated at being stuck in Madrid as he and his team tried to get to Venezuela.
6: Unfortunately, we've had some cancellations. Understandably, from the airline's point of view, we've been flying commercial and they won't be landing in Venezuela. So we're in a situation now where, I don't know if you can see behind me here, we've got quite a lot of equipment here. We've got a search dog as well, and we're trying to manage our situation whilst also finding a solution to getting us out there as soon as possible. We've obviously seen a lot of pictures that you just showed on screen there, and I've been in contact with local journalists and a lot of police, fire services on the ground, and it looks pretty tough. It looks like they're having a lot of challenges coordinating the search operation, and obviously what we're going to hopefully bring to the table and why we're so keen to get out there as quickly as possible is we've got specialist search equipment, like say a search dog, which is a massive asset to have, and can probably do the job of an entire search team on its own. And obviously we're super keen to get out there as quickly as possible. The one missing piece of the jigsaw that we do need to resolve within the next 24 hours is a flight. And like I say, all the commercial options are out the window. So we're looking exclusively at humanitarian and military opportunities to get us out there at this stage.
5: We put these concerns to the Defence Secretary, Dan Jarvis.
7: Firstly, my heart goes out to all of those who've been affected by this terrible incident in Venezuela. I know that we have deployed a search and rescue crew. I'm very grateful to the RAF for the support that they have given in terms of being able to do that. I'm not aware of the specific point that you've raised, but I promise you I'll take a look at it straight away.
5: Well, we've also been speaking to Dan Jarvis about the defence investment plan. He says he's had constructive talks with the Chancellor and Prime Minister about it and believes he's made good progress during his first 12 days in post. It's being reported that he has secured an extra £1 billion, and Mr Jarvis said the government would stick to its commitment of publishing the plan before the NATO summit in Turkey, which starts on the 7th of July.
7: I'm working incredibly hard to make sure that we get the right mix of resource and capabilities so that we can publish the defence investment plan, as the Prime Minister has said, before the NATO summit in Ankara. I have to say that the dialogue that I've had with the Treasury and with the Chancellor and with the Prime Minister over the past 2 weeks has been very productive and very constructive. I think we've come a long way over that period. But I want to get that right. I need to be able to look people in the eye here and people that I know in the armed forces that I see on a very regular basis, that we've done right by them and right by defence.
5: Well, let's speak to our political correspondent, Amanda Acas. Amanda, thanks for being with us. In those clips of Dan Jarvis, it looks like potentially he's feeling quite positive about getting this extra cash for defence.
8: Yes, so it's been reported in the FT last night that he has managed to secure an extra £1 or £1.5 billion for the defence investment plan on top of the £13.5 billion, which was on the table and led John Healey to resign from the government rather explosively a couple of weeks ago because it was so far short of the £18 billion that he had been expecting. He said it wasn't enough really to keep the country safe, and indeed the armed forces chiefs have previously suggested they would need some £28 billion to fully fulfil all the commitments the UK has made in terms of its military capacity. But certainly we know that government sources were really briefing that there just wasn't any more money on the table, so it wouldn't be possible for Dan Jarvis as a new Defence Secretary to secure any more. So even if he's only secured a relatively small amount compared to what was hoped for, it still would be, I think, quite a big win for him. And I think, as you say, listening to his language, speaking to Sky News earlier, talking about very constructive, very productive talks with the Treasury and the Chancellor and the Prime Minister, bearing in mind John Healey, of course, said the Treasury were unwilling to and unable to provide the money that was needed. I think that does indicate that he's hopeful of having made some progress, talking about the fact in 12 days he does believe that good progress has been made, and he's confident that he will be able to do right by the armed forces. Now, there's also been a real row about when the plan will finally be published. It was meant to come out originally last September. That's been delayed and delayed and delayed. The government have consistently said we will get it in time for the NATO summit in Turkey at the start of July, because the Prime Minister will be meeting with Donald Trump and other members of NATO, and there will be an expectation on him to set out how the UK is going to fund its defence commitments, particularly to get to 3.5% of core defence spending. And he's repeatedly said he would be doing that in time. There's a suggestion the report could be ready to come out on Tuesday. That's not something that Dan Jarvis would confirm. He just repeated it would be out before that summit. Although, of course, there's also been a debate around the fact that Andy Burnham is about to come into office as Prime Minister, we think. And therefore, after waiting so long, would it perhaps not be better to give him a chance to have a look at it in case he's going to end up changing it all anyway after taking power? The Tories say there isn't enough money in it. There should be an expectation of 3% of defence spending by 2030. That's something Yvette Cooper, the Foreign Secretary, has been talking out as well recently. They say they would fund that, Tories, by cutting the two-child benefit cap once again. And James Cartledge, speaking to us earlier, first of all said he does have nightmares that he'll be there in a Zimmer frame at the dispatch box, still waiting for the defence investment plan. So seem to be welcoming the fact it does appear to be coming imminently, but also said the idea of it being £1 billion perhaps as an uplift just wasn't really good enough.
9: £1 billion is obviously a huge sum of money, but relative to a defence budget over a 10-year period, it is minuscule. And if John Healey felt that the previous offer was such that the country would be less safe and he had to resign, it seems extraordinary that £1 billion could make the difference. I hope that isn't true. I think MPs from across the House, including many Labour MPs, including the Defence Select Committee, not just ourselves, think that we have to go to 3% of GDP.
5: And Amanda, while the Defence Secretary was talking to Sky News, he was also talking about the Labour leadership and seemed to be quite pleased with the prospect of Andy Burnham.
8: Well, it's interesting, isn't it, given he only just received the job of Defence Secretary from the current Prime Minister, Sir Keir Starmer. He welcomed the idea of Andy Burnham as a Prime Minister incredibly warmly. I think it was actually probably the most wholehearted reaction to the idea of Andy Burnham as PM from any Cabinet Minister that we've asked about this recently. The two of them, however, have got quite a pass together, because Dan Jarvis was Mayor of South Yorkshire between 2018 and 2022, a period during which Andy Burnham, of course, was Mayor of Greater Manchester. So I think the two of them have collaborated quite extensively in the past. But let's have a listen to what he had to say.
7: I worked very closely with Andy Burnham, who's done an outstanding job as the Mayor of Greater Manchester. I backed him to be the leader back in 2015. I think he is a hugely capable person. And I think there's a real kind of energy about his campaign in recent times. And I think that has brought a lot of hope to people. So, yes, I absolutely will and am backing Andy Burnham. As I say, I worked very closely with him for 4 years. He and I were in many of the same meetings as we sought to drive economic growth across the north of England, working on issues such as transport connectivity and skills. He brings a wealth and a weight of authority and experience, and I think he'll be an excellent Prime Minister.
8: Of course, you could say the writing is so clearly on the wall in terms of Andy Burnham's march on Downing Street that it's not surprising we're now hearing all kinds of ministers, cabinet members coming out and expressing their support and admiration for Andy Burnham in the hopes of getting a good job in his administration, or indeed holding on to that job of Defence Secretary in Dan Jarvis's case. Although I do think their personal relationship does sound like quite a strong one there from what Dan Jarvis was saying. Of course, we know that Andy Burnham has also been very positive about John Healey, who of course was the long-serving Defence Secretary who resigned for those reasons of principle, as we were discussing earlier. So I think it's possibly more likely we might see John Healey coming back, or indeed someone else, but it's quite possible it could be Dan Jarvis staying in the job, and I imagine that's what he would be hoping for, although of course he was far too careful than to say that out loud.
5: Indeed, Amanda, everybody wants a job, eh? Thank you so much. Now, an amber heat warning for the southeast of England has been extended after 3 days of record-breaking June temperatures. The Met Office says the extension until 9 a.m. tomorrow will cater for the final hot and humid night of the departing heatwave. The good news is that temperatures are forecast to drop. Correspondent Sadia Chowdhury has the latest from Wisley in Surrey.
10: Today, you can already feel the difference. It's nothing like the last 3 days of record-breaking temperatures, but it is still hot. And the Met Office still has several weather warnings in place. This morning, we started with a yellow weather warning for thunderstorms across parts of the southeast of England. And now an extension to an amber heat weather warning that has been announced. And that will cover parts of London, the southeast of England, the east of England, and parts of the East Midlands. That weather warning now due to run until 9 a.m. tomorrow. Meanwhile, the UK Health Security Agency has de-escalated its ongoing heat health alert. That is for the southwest, the southeast, for London, the east of England, West Midlands and East Midlands regions. And that has been de-escalated from a red to an amber. And that, again, that duration has been extended until 9 a.m. tomorrow. The Met Office says that their extension is to be able to cater for the final hot and humid night of what they said is a departing heat wave. No doubt that will be a real comforting phrase for people who are struggling with this heat. So the forecast is saying temperatures are set to dip, but there are still plenty of warnings in place on how to deal with this heat and how to cope with it safely, and plenty of warnings about sunscreen and making sure that you are stay hydrated and stay in the shade if you are going out to enjoy this. And that is coming at a time when ambulances and hospitals are also reporting being inundated with heat-related incidents. So, yes, the temperature is set to drop, according to forecasters, but plenty more heat in the meantime.
5: Now, four people have died after getting into difficulty in water during the heat wave. Essex police confirmed the death of a 69-year-old man in Clacton on Friday, while a 50-year-old man died at Aberavon Beach in the south coast of Wales on Wednesday. Well, elsewhere, police recovered the body of a 22-year-old man from the River Severn in Shropshire this morning. Police say the man, named as Brodie Leach, got into trouble while swimming on Friday. And a search operation for a 15-year-old boy in Southampton has ended with his body recovered today. He was last seen in the water at Testwood Lakes. Now, Iran has launched drone strikes against Bahrain, and a tanker has reported coming under attack in the Strait of Hormuz. It's after the US launched airstrikes on Iran. Those were in response to another ship being attacked. Well, US Central Command released this video of its strikes on Iranian missile sites after the first tanker was attacked. with the latest action a major test for the two-week-old ceasefire. US correspondent David Blevins has been following the story.
11: Well, this is a real test of the memorandum of understanding between the United States and Iran, the first US strike on Iran since it was signed. We knew the Islamic Revolutionary Guard had attacked a Singapore-flagged vessel. They manoeuvred a one-way drone to the west side of that ship before striking it. That's why the Americans had no doubt it was deliberate. In a post on Truth Social, President Trump described it as a foolish violation of the ceasefire. And US Central Command in Tampa, Florida, has now confirmed that they carried out strikes on missile and drone storage facilities and radar sites. That came just a short time after President Trump was asked if there would be repercussions.
12: We'll find out.
13: Do you consider the ceasefire to still be in place?
12: I don't like the fact that they took a shot yesterday. Actually, four. We knocked down three at a ship. Not an allied ship, but a ship, a very expensive ship. And it was fine, but it took a little beating. They shouldn't be doing that, so you'll find out.
11: In its statement, Central Command described it as unwarranted aggression and dangerous behaviour undermining freedom of navigation. We know from marine tracking data that vessels have been creeping through the Strait of Hormuz again, but at a lower level. I suppose what this does show is that President Trump is willing to re-engage if he considers it necessary, but that is going to require him keeping a significant US presence in the region for some time.
5: Well, King Charles has addressed the Scottish Parliament to officially mark the start of its seventh session. The Crown of Scotland was escorted down the Royal Mile from Edinburgh Castle ahead of the King and Queen, who were welcomed to Holyrood by Scotland's First Minister John Swinney and opposition leaders. The ceremony included fanfare and performances, with King Charles offering his warmest good wishes.
14: And it is recognised, whatever views may exist as to the means, that all those engaged in public service are seeking the same end, the good of the society we serve. Of course, as well as looking to this Parliament as an example of civil debate, people across Scotland look for leadership and for practical action to help to build a fair, resilient and prosperous society.
5: To the World Cup now, and England is set to take on Panama tonight. A win will likely see the Three Lions top their group ahead of the tournament's knockout stage. Well, our sports correspondent Rob Harris caught up with some of the fans who've travelled for the big clash.
15: This is what England will be up against tonight. A huge number of Panama fans are already dominating Times Square ahead of the game, reveling being at this World Cup. You wouldn't know, they've already been eliminated. And the warning for England is both of those defeats were just 1-0, showing how tough it could be for Thomas Tuchel and his side.
16: When we're in the role of the favourites, we have to do some stuff better. Details better than against Ghana, but it's another challenge, and we need another top performance to be able to win.
15: England had already hoped to have secured top spot by now, but after the impressive opening 4-2 win over Croatia came the frustration of the 0-0 draw with Ghana, and there's now an injury blow. Defender Reece James has been ruled out with a hamstring problem. We've been hearing from another England defender, Mark Gay.
17: Every single day is a dream, more than a dream. So, you know, to be in this position is, it's a lot of responsibility. I feel like I have a lot of responsibility, not just to myself and my family, but, you know, for those around the world that potentially do have this dream and want to, you know, achieve something that I've been able to achieve, is just playing the World Cup. And, you know, for those looking out at me right now, I think it's important that they know that it's more than possible, that if I'm here, that, you know, that they have even more of a chance to be here and do far more than I ever will.
15: It does look like Panama fans are dominating New York, but we are expecting many thousands of England fans to be supporting the team in the stadium. They'll be hoping for a much better performance than the other night.
18: Did you have that belief?
19: I'm always a, like, pessimist, but optimist at the same time. Let's see if it builds.
18: Do you think they're going to win the trophy?
20: It's coming home.
15: first, it's about getting their way past Panama tonight.
5: Now, this is Sky News Today. Coming up, how environmentalists plan to continue the work of Lebanon's conservation queen after she was killed in an Israeli airstrike.

0: Environmentalists have vowed to continue the work of Lebanese conservationist Mona Khalil, who was killed in an Israeli strike. She was renowned for her efforts in protecting endangered sea turtles. Well, Sky's Ivor Bennett spoke with Mona's best friend about her work and legacy.
1: She was Lebanon's conservation queen, a marine biologist who for decades protected the country's endangered turtles.
2: I'm so lucky, and my love for life and nature, I'm living my dream.
1: But like so many here, Mona Khalil lacked protection herself and was to become another victim of Israeli airstrikes.
3: And when I first arrived here, I just burst into tears. It was very emotional.
1: Mohammed was her neighbour. We met outside the ruins of her home near the southern city of Tyre.
3: All along her life, the history is there. She wasn't a threat to anyone. Israel doesn't want the South to have any form of civilization. Like, even if it's not harming them, even if it's benefiting them indirectly, because if the turtles are in good shape, it's for everybody in the Mediterranean Sea. But yet, they don't want any form of civilization to be in South Lebanon. That's how we feel.
1: Her house by the beach was hit in early June. Mona was trapped in the rubble for more than an hour and died from her injuries last week.
4: The scale of the damage here is just unbelievable. Half the house has just kind of crumpled. Now, the Israeli military says that Mona wasn't a target, but this was a direct hit.
1: She moved here because it's where the turtles lay their eggs and their populations were under threat from predators. She established a project to protect the hatchlings and ensure they could reach the sea.
4: The beach where Mona worked is just down there, but the Lebanese military have told us we can't go there because it's too dangerous. They believe there are Israeli positions very nearby and possibly an Israeli patrol boat out on the water.
1: But despite the encroaching conflict, she refused to abandon her work. A mission that other activists like Fadia now vow to take up.
5: The way she was killed in an airstrike made many people who had never even heard of her realize that there was someone who dedicated her entire life to protecting Lebanon. For people who knew her, it only strengthened our determination. Before, I had promised I would continue her work. Now it's no longer just a promise, it's a commitment.
1: It is a war that's taken her life, but not her legacy. To preserve nature above all else. Ivor Bennett, Sky News, near Tyre, in southern Lebanon.
0: Well, time to look at the weather.
6: You're looking happy.
7: Well, the forecast looks good.
6: So you've sorted the travel insurance then?
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0: And it's slowly turning cooler and fresher, but there's a risk of thundery downpours. The red extreme heat warning has now expired, leaving an amber warning over the southeast until 9 a.m. tomorrow. Thunderstorm warnings are possible there as well, and England and Wales look mostly hot, dry and sunny to the end of the afternoon, but a few thundery downpours are possible, mainly over southeastern parts. Now, elsewhere, it'll be cloudier and cooler, with outbreaks of locally heavy rain, but central and eastern Scotland look fine. It'll be windy for many. Northern and western Britain will see cloud and increasingly light and patchy rain.
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0: You're watching Sky News. Coming up, look at this week's special coverage of the damning report into maternity failures at Nottingham University Hospitals Trust.

0: Hello and welcome to the UK Tonight with special coverage from Nottingham after the landmark report into this city's maternity care, which has confirmed what families have long suspected, that more than 500 mums and babies suffered potentially avoidable harm and even died because of systemic failures at a toxic NHS trust. It was the biggest maternity inquiry in the history of the National Health Service. It was led by senior midwife Donna Ockingdon, and it found bosses knew there were serious issues but failed to take action. Women and families not listened to, and the workplace culture preventing staff from speaking up. Responding to the inquiry's findings, the Health Secretary promised to publish an action plan, but not until the end of this year. And that is a timeframe that Donna Ockingdon told me she just can't accept.
1: Since the Health Secretary got to his feet and made that declaration, I've already been contacted by midwives, obstetricians and neonatologists across the country and had lots of families message me. And the question they've asked me is, the midwives and obstetricians, how many more midwives are going to say, we can't do this anymore? How many more obstetricians are going to say, I'm finished with obstetrics? We haven't got 6 months. How much harm, if we continue in the way we are continuing, how much more harm may occur to families in Nottingham and outside Nottingham, across England, if we wait 6 months for an action plan to be developed? That's not 6 months for them to be implemented. I don't think that's what they were saying. 6 months for an action plan to be developed. I'm just going to say to you that I'm going to invite the government to reconsider their position because it is my duty to do that.
0: The Health Secretary didn't call them urgent and immediate actions. He called them recommendations. And you don't like that term.
1: No.
0: Because it implies you can take them or leave them. And I think that speaks to what you're saying about what the Health Secretary said today. The urgency isn't being understood. Lots of great words and big promises, but you've been here too many times before.
1: Absolutely. They are immediate and essential actions for a reason. We've had huge cooperation from royal colleges, professional organisations, to make sure that what we said in the report, based on our findings in Nottingham, 2,511 families, 838 members of staff, could be then distilled into 8 key areas of work. They are immediate and essential actions. They're not a pick and mix recommendations that we can take 6 months to even develop an action plan for.
0: Enough talk. Action is what is urgently needed. Let's bring back in some of our parents this evening. I'm joined again by Daryl and Emily and Kim and Molly. Emily, following this report, a lot will be talked about. And one of the key things that will be talked about is the unnecessary deaths of mothers and babies. But what should also be talked about is the serious harms. Because they are life-changing, lifelong consequences of unsafe maternity care. Your family, you and Daryl and your wider family, are dealing with that with Caitlin. Can you give us an insight into the effect that it's had on you?
2: I think the best example of the effect that it's had on us is when we were talking earlier and we told you Caitlin's in intensive care as we speak. And we just say that sentence so flippantly. That's not a once-in-a-lifetime horrific event to us. That's a Wednesday. And that's become so normalised to us. Caitlin's injury, she'll never walk, she'll never talk, she can't hold her head up, she's partially sighted, she'll never live an independent life, and she's not expected to survive childhood. The ripple effect that's had on everyone, from parents to grandparents, the cost to society that Caitlin's injury has had, the loss of her potential, the loss of our potential.
0: Daryl, I'll bring you in there because something Donna Ockingdon really wanted to highlight is what she called the secondary victims, the partners, the grandparents, the wider circle of family and friends, the ripple effect of what happened in this county to thousands of families you live with every single day.
3: Yeah, absolutely. The number of 500 was given of the women and children directly harmed or killed, but then there are thousands of others that just live with that trauma on a day-to-day basis, whether that's grieving lost children, lost wives, or in our case, living every day with a disabled child that should have had a normal, healthy life. And every day is just a reminder that no matter what a report says, she's not going to get that back.
0: And Emily, it's worth pointing out that you were a midwife at NUH. And what has been reflected as well is that the people that live in these communities in and around the area of Nottinghamshire have no choice but to use that trust, knowing that it is inadequate, dangerously unsafe. You yourself have to take your daughter, who was harmed in that hospital, back there for care. I can't even begin to imagine how traumatic that is for you.
2: No, it's tricky, isn't it?
3: There are areas of the hospital you just don't want to walk through because it is such, brings back such painful memories.
2: It's a big hospital, and we've planned routes out so that we don't have to walk past labour suite, past neonatal unit, don't have to use those lifts that
0: will... Past members of staff that still work there?
2: Yes. And down to that level, just the harm, it permeates every aspect of our lives.
0: Kim, there is so much to talk about, but I do want to talk about what happens next. And families today made that official call for a public statutory inquiry, which has powers, which will compel people to give evidence, from regulators to NHS bosses, those who so far have remained silent or not given the inquiry, or indeed the families, because many still looking for definitive answers as to why their care failed. That is why you're calling for a public inquiry. It really matters, doesn't it, that that is part of the next steps. And the Health Secretary said nothing's off the table.
4: It hugely matters. His predecessor, Wes, also told us, you know, public inquiry is not off the table. Since Wes said that and James is in place, how many babies have died in Nottingham, in the country? Publishing today, like you said, it's been a 10-year fight. Mm. For me, it's been 5.5 years. And I started campaigning almost as soon as Teddy died because I knew something was wrong. And another 6 months means another 6 months of exhaustion, another 6 months taking my energy and attention away from my living daughter, because they're the ones who also make a sacrifice.
0: Molly, part of the problem here, speaking to many of the families, is that talking about birth trauma, children with disabilities, baby death, is taboo. We don't talk about it enough. And do you feel like if we did talk about it more, if families like you were brave enough to come out and say what was really going on in their care, that we'd have got here sooner?
5: Yeah, I understand why people don't want to talk about it. It is the most horrific thing that could ever happen to a single person. It's debilitating at times. Just closing your eyes can take you back to that very moment. And if we all spoke up a little bit more about it, even if we spoke to our friends, our families a little bit more, just get the conversation going, there is support out there. There are friends out there that you never knew you'll ever meet, but they become like family. We're all here for each other. I don't really know anybody who hasn't had some form of trauma, and birth in itself is a traumatic thing. It's very painful. It can go wrong. Even when it goes right, it still hurts. So it's always needs to be spoken about, and it needs to be spoken about louder.
0: And you do this for Rupert, right?
5: I do this for Rupert and for Caitlin, Winter, Teddy, Harriet, there's 2,500 families. Approximately behind each one of us, there's 175 families that stand behind us, and we do it for them.
0: Well, Molly, Kim, Daryl and Emily, thank you so much. I know you're going to stay with us for the rest of this special programme, reflecting on this momentous day, not just for you, but for so many families in this county and beyond when it comes to maternity care in this country. Now, just last month, the government appointed Michelle Welsh as the country's first maternity advisor, promising to deliver lasting improvements to maternity care. The MP knows firsthand what it's like to have a traumatic birth in Nottingham, and she has campaigned for an end to maternity failings. And I'm pleased to say that she joins us now on the programme. And Michelle, thank you so much. A huge day for you professionally and personally.
6: Yeah, absolutely. I think I've been through absolutely every emotion today. I did think that actually once the report was published, I'd feel a sense of relief, but actually that relief isn't there. Actually, what I feel is that determination to actually make those changes and be the voices for those families has never been greater for me personally.
0: Well, Michelle, when you stood up in the Commons today to give your response to the Health Secretary's comments, you got a huge round of applause from the audience, the families in Nottingham who were watching. You got a huge round of applause. But when the Health Secretary stood up to give his response, slightly less of a warmer welcome, because he said there is an action plan coming, but not until the end of the year. And you'll have heard Donna Ockenden and the family's response to that throughout the course of the day. That is too long. Why is it not happening now? It is already long overdue.
6: Well, I think we can all agree that actually action in maternity services is way, way long overdue. I had a meeting with the Secretary of State last night, and I was very clear with him that we have to see immediate actions. He has agreed to go meet with NUH officials next week, so that relates directly to some of those things that need to happen immediately in Nottingham. It is also my understanding that it won't be 6 months for action. We will be developing a plan, but actions will be taking place as we go along as well. Those are the reassurances that I have received, and I'll be holding him to account on that.
0: So he said 6 months publicly, but to you he said actually it's going to happen quicker.
6: There will be actions taking place as we move forward. A plan will be developed within 6 months, but there are things that require immediate action now, such as things that he talked about with regards to the GMC and the regulators, action with regards to some direct actions that have to take place in Nottingham University Hospital Trust as an absolute urgency, and other things I think that later will come out in the next few days.
0: Well, let's break back in some of our families this evening. Yvonne and Avias here, their daughter Naledi was born via a C-section in 2024. Yvonne wasn't given proper anaesthetic. Mel also joining us, her daughter Amaya, born at 24 weeks, sustaining severe brain damage, spending 8 months in hospital. And Shaman Freeman-Powell, who's been covering this issue for some time now here for Sky News, joins us as well. Thank you so much. Yvonne, I want to talk to you about what happened to you at NUH, because you went in for a C-section and weren't given proper anaesthetic. I know this is really traumatic for you to talk about, so thank you, but it just feeds into what we were talking about, the dangerously unsafe care that has been unfolding there at that trust. What was that experience like, Yvonne? Oh,
7: it was such a horrific experience for me, not just me alone, but also my husband, Avias. He was in there with me as well. But the fact that I wasn't listened to, and it's a repeated thing again, we're here again because I wasn't listened to. When I said I'm in pain, initially they had tested to see if it had worked. They only used a cold spray across my chest about 4 times. And I was asked, can you feel the cold spray? And I repeated 4 times, yes, I can feel the cold spray, which meant it did not work. And no one checked my lower limbs, if I could still move my legs or not. And as soon as the surgeon went and did the first incision, I screamed. I said to her, I'm in pain. And she said, no, what you're feeling is pressure. So I was made to believe what I was feeling is pressure, but I knew that it wasn't pressure, it was pain, because I'd been through this before. I had a C-section with my son, so I knew I was not supposed to feel anything. And I could still move my legs. I remember being held down by some of the staff members. I was literally restrained during the birth of my daughter. They were holding me down just to try and get her out as quick as they could. They realized I was in that much pain, but no one did anything. They had time where they could have done something before they started the C-section. They could have increased the anesthetic. The fact that I felt so much pain, I'm not even sure if it was administered properly.
8: Obviously, as Yvonne said, you're there for all of this. And there was one point where you just couldn't tell them you were in pain anymore because you were...
7: I was just screaming in agony. I got to a point where I couldn't scream anymore. That's how much pain I was in. I was just groaning. That's all I could do. And as soon as I heard Naledi crying, I knew she was okay. And I just said to myself, okay, if I die now, it's okay. I've heard her crying. She'll be taken care of. I had to come to terms with death really quick. I had to just say to myself, okay, if it ends here, it's fine. You've heard her crying. That means she's alive.
8: Oh, I'm so sorry. Stella Rockingdon talked about safe and equitable care. And in saying that, she also highlighted in the report that unsafe care disproportionately affects women from disadvantaged backgrounds and black women.
7: Yeah.
8: Did this play a part for you, do you think? Do you think you're not listened to because you're a black woman?
7: Of course, it does play in my mind quite a lot.
8: Of course.
7: You know, when I think about it.
8: Statistics are there to back up that fear.
7: And the report today even showed that the most families who are affected in maternity care are from black and minority ethnics. Mm. And for me, that day, I wasn't listened to. And that's one of the things that's been highlighted over the years, that most mothers that come from different cultural backgrounds are not listened to, are not heard.
8: Shaman, you've spoken to, you know, South Asian women, black women, all with similar stories, many of whom you want to help speak publicly, but they're reluctant to.
9: And I understand that reluctance, SJ. I think all of the cases, experiences that we've heard, not just here in Nottingham, but across the country, show women not being listened to, having their concerns being dismissed. But if you then think that your race or your ethnic background could also play a part of it means that you're not welcome in that room, that your concerns are not believed purely because of what you may look like or because of your background. So then why would you then want to present yourself and speak about that if the racism and discrimination that you've experienced has already been dismissed? I thought that what Donna said in her report about the number of people from black and ethnic minority backgrounds being disadvantaged when it comes to their care, but also not being reflected when it came to presence in the room. That struck me. I'm from Nottingham. I grew up in this city. I know how diverse it is. But going to a lot of those meetings, that wasn't reflected in the room. And I do think there are some people that may be cautious about speaking about racism and discrimination in a climate where it's constantly dismissed.
8: Well, Donna Ockingdon not shying away from that today. Mel, let's talk about Ameya, because your care during your pregnancy and the delay in care for Ameya after birth led to her having a brain injury. And these are the effects that you and your daughter will live with for the rest of your lives. I just want to ask you about how you are feeling in terms of what you've heard and the action that's being asked for next. What are your reflections?
10: I'm going to be an absolute advocate for a public inquiry.
8: Is that the only way forward now to actually bring about real change? Because we've done so much talking.
10: Yeah, and when you hear government say, there were members of parliament today who have called for a public inquiry as well, because they can see really that's where we're at now.
8: There are management figures and staff on maternity wards still in jobs described as cruel by Donna Ockingdon today in the way that they acted and provided, I use the term loosely, care.
10: Mm, yeah. With the mayor, there was negligence that led to circumstances of her being born in a room. I delivered her on my own in a bathroom, and she went from birth to being put into the neonatal unit because there was no one with particular skills on the unit. I was moved from the labour suite. I was originally put on the labour suite at 23 weeks and 4 days. I was moved. I don't know who made that decision. Going through my medical records, I can see who possibly did. But I don't know why a decision was made to move me from somewhere where there was equipment, knowledge and skills for an extremely premature baby, and I was deemed a high-risk pregnancy, told a mayor's imminent. Why was I moved? What was the decision behind that? Who made that decision? And I would like that person or the people to be made accountable for that, because ultimately, when I had her on the antenatal unit, away from everyone, delivering her myself, she then had 20 minutes, as I only discovered the proper time frame by going through her medical records, that she had 20 minutes without actual full oxygen support. Now you think about this, she was 24 weeks, size of my hand. She was underdeveloped lungs, she was fighting for her life, absolutely fighting, she was hypothermic. So she may well have had brain damage for being premature, but there are things that happened, negligence, that potentially have increased. She has an extremely severe brain injury.
8: And the fact that you have to fight for answers, you haven't got all of the information, you may never have all of the information, is just yet another trauma for you and so many families. Mel, thank you. Thank you for your bravery and your candour this evening. Well, ahead of today's report, I actually sat down with a senior midwife who worked at the Trust and gave evidence to the Ockingdon inquiry. She's still working in the National Health Service, so to protect her identity, a producer has voiced her words. She painted a very grim picture of the culture at the Trust and shared harrowing details of failures in care.
11: While I was there, a baby was delivered with such force during a forceps delivery that it was delivered in one pull. You're meant to do it in stages to prevent life-changing injuries, vaginal tears, and perineal muscle damage. But the baby was pulled out with such force that it fell to the floor, hitting the leg of the bed on the way down. The umbilical cord ruptured, and the baby, as a consequence, had a cranial hemorrhage, bleeding on the brain. This incident wasn't recorded as moderate or severe harm in the hospital report, because that would have led to an investigation. Instead, it was deliberately downgraded and recorded as no harm, because they reasoned they didn't actually mean to harm the baby. I just kept thinking, this isn't right. Even if it wasn't meant, the baby was harmed in our care. The culture was toxic. Collusion between managers, covering up poor care, regularly changing records to reflect what should have happened rather than what actually happened, and belittling junior members of staff. We don't become midwives to cause harm. We become midwives to support and advocate for women and to provide compassionate care. It's culture, systems, processes and poor leadership that have let midwives down over the last 2 decades. Senior figures should be held accountable. They all knew what was happening in their maternity units because their staff were telling them, enough is enough.
8: Thank you so much. Thank you so much for being part of our special coverage. Such an important day for you all and for everyone watching as well. The Health Secretary says there will be an action plan on maternity ready by the end of the year, but let's face it, he is probably not going to be in that job in a few weeks' time. And Donna Ockingdon says change cannot wait. Thank you for watching.

0: This is Sky News Today. It's 4 o'clock, the headlines. More foreign rescue teams arrive to search for Venezuela earthquake survivors, with tens of thousands still missing. An amber hot weather warning is extended to cover the final humid night of the fading heatwave. The new defence secretary tells Sky News he's confident of getting a good deal on military spending and backs Andy Burnham to be the prime minister. A tanker has come under attack in the Strait of Hormuz as the US and Iran launch attacks against each other. And England's place in the knockouts is secured, but their opponents in the next round will depend on the result against Panama tonight. Good afternoon. It's been 3 days since Venezuela was devastated by two earthquakes. Almost 1,000 people are now known to have died, and tens of thousands are still missing. People are now taking the search for loved ones into their own hands, blaming the government for a lack of resources. More help is arriving, though, with additional foreign search and rescue crews now hitting the ground. Well, the two quakes hit just 39 seconds apart, around 100 miles west of the capital, Caracas. Among the worst hit areas is the port city of Catia La Mar in the state of La Gara. Now, Sky's James Matthews is there. And a warning, his report contains images of bodies wrapped in sheets, which viewers may find distressing.
1: Catia La Mar is where the earthquakes hit hardest.
2: Eugenia!
3: Shake. Very, very strong.
1: We travelled northwest from Caracas, past the rescue traffic, to a place where the sun came up on a town's collapse. There was silence here, even if the earthquakes resonate still. In this seaside town, everybody, it seems, has lost somebody.
4: Hola! Me escucha!
1: There is the smell of death here and sense of despair.
4: Maria!
2: Niña Eugenia! Christopher!
1: Some find the belongings of loved ones lost.
2: Maria!
1: And it aches.
2: Christopher! Maria!
1: Machinery is the shout. They are begging for help here because they're digging by hand. We met Anthony Oropesa at the gates of his apartment block. His wife and three children were inside when the earthquakes came.
5: Isabella, Maria Fernanda, mi esposa Maria Jose, y mi hijo Jose Alejandro.
1: He says they are in the rubble behind him. He'd spent the morning trying to summon help with heavy lifting without success.
6: We've been trying many ways to talk to them, but we've had no response. But we know they're alive. They're here, and they're alive.
1: The scale of the challenge is plain at the hospital, too. Patients have been decanted onto the street because there's a fear of contamination from

0: bodies inside. There are so many, some have been laid out on the pavement. Here we found Maitali Zamora, waiting for relatives to help remove the remains of her husband.
1: Estoy en la calle, pues. Ya con la pérdida de mi esposo, es otra...
2: I'm on the street now, and now without my husband, another problem. I don't wish this on anybody. From the bottom of my heart, I don't wish this on any country or state.
0: It is desperate in this town. This was the afternoon scene as looters descended on its center, compounding the chaos. This is a scene being played out across this whole area. They have found somebody here dead. Local people who spent the morning searching and shouting the names of their loved ones live gathered here to check who has been discovered. It is the most grotesque lottery.
3: William! William, yo creo que es Naomi! William!
0: There are no winners here.
3: William! William! William!
0: James Matthews, Sky News, in Catia-la-Mar, Venezuela.
4: Well, our correspondent Martha Kellner is in Caracas and has been speaking to a Don Bennett, a British man living in Venezuela, and she sent this update.
5: We're now at a really crucial stage of the rescue operation. It's 48 to 72 hours is the key period, which rescuers say they have a good chance of still finding survivors in the rubble. After that 72-hour period, the chances of finding survivors here severely decreases. And I'm hearing all the time traumatic stories of people who have survived the earthquake but are now living in this very strange period where they don't know what to do next. One of those people is Dom, a teacher at the international school here in Caracas. Tell me where you were at the time that the earthquake struck.
6: Yeah, so I was in a small beach town just on the La Guaira coast called Chiramena. We had a national holiday for the Battle of Carabobo, so we went to the beach. And as the earthquake hit, one of my friends was in the water, so I went in to try and rescue them, and we nearly both ended up dead in that situation.
5: Because the earthquakes caused waves?
6: Yeah, so the earthquake caused kind of the tide to retreat, and then a lot of large waves kind of came over the top of us, so it was quite traumatic.
5: That must have been terrifying.
6: Yeah, I won't forget it anytime soon. We then went back to Caracas, both of us without phone power or service, so we didn't actually realise the devastation of what had happened until we got back into the city as well.
5: Yeah.
6: And I've lost my apartment, a lot of other people at the school have lost apartments, belongings, and yeah, it's a very uncertain situation.
5: And obviously the worst hit area here is La Guaira.
6: Yeah.
5: Do you have friends there?
6: Yeah,
5: that you're concerned about?
6: Yeah, a lot of people unaccounted for in La Guaira have spent a lot of time down there, have a lot of close friends and their family who are there as well, so it's a very bad time. There's also some really badly impacted areas of Caracas, El Junquito, some of the barrios, and yeah, a lot of people have lost homes and possessions, so it's very bad.
5: How are you feeling? Because it must be traumatic.
6: I've not quite calmed down yet. If I keep myself busy, trying to help out in any way, I kind of feel okay and like I have a purpose, but when that stops, it's fairly traumatizing, very confusing and surreal as well, so it's difficult.
5: It's a desperate situation on the ground here, isn't it? Like
6: awful. The numbers don't quite do it justice. They're obviously rising all the time, but I think around 50,000 people have signed up to a website saying they have loved ones or people that are missing and they've not had contact from them. The official death tolls will rise, and you know the missing is still in the thousands and probably going to get worse, unfortunately.
5: Yeah, that's the sad reality there. Thanks, Dom. So rescue efforts obviously still continuing, and I'm seeing more international search teams arriving in Caracas. The problem they have now is getting access to some of those worst affected areas because the Venezuelan government are clamping down on road access to certain towns that have been really badly impacted. So the race now is to get those search and rescue teams to where they need to be and to get those crucial aid supplies into those towns.
4: Well, we spoke earlier to Matt Hasdale with the charity Serve on International Search and Rescue, and he described being frustrated at being stuck in Madrid as he and his team tried to get to Venezuela.
7: Unfortunately, we've had some cancellations. Understandably, from the airline's point of view, we've been flying commercial and they won't be landing in Venezuela. So we're in a situation now where, I don't know if you can see behind me here, we've got quite a lot of equipment here. We've got a search dog as well, and we're trying to manage our situation whilst also finding a solution to getting us out there as soon as possible. We've obviously seen a lot of pictures that you just showed on screen there, and I've been in contact with local journalists and a lot of police, fire services on the ground. And it looks pretty tough. It looks like they're having a lot of challenges coordinating the search operation. And obviously what we're going to hopefully bring to the table and why we're so keen to get out there as quickly as possible is we've got specialist search equipment, like say search dog, which is a massive asset to have and can probably do the job of an entire search team on its own. And obviously we're super keen to get out there as quickly as possible. The one missing piece of the jigsaw that we do need to resolve within the next 24 hours is a flight. And like I say, all the commercial options are out the window, so we're looking exclusively at humanitarian and military opportunities and to get us out there at this stage.
4: We put these concerns to the Defence Secretary, Dan Jarvis.
8: Firstly, my heart goes out to all of those who've been affected by this terrible incident in Venezuela. I know that we have deployed a search and rescue crew. I'm very grateful to the RAF for the support that they have given in terms of being able to do that. I'm not aware of the specific point that you've raised, but I promise you I'll take a look at it straight away.
4: We've also been speaking to Dan Jarvis about the defence investment plan. He says he's had constructive talks with the Chancellor and the Prime Minister about it and believes he's made good progress during his first 12 days in the post. It's been reported that the Defence Secretary has secured an extra £1 billion, and Mr Jarvis said the government would stick to its commitment of publishing the plan before the NATO summit in Turkey, which starts on the 7th of July.
8: I'm working incredibly hard to make sure that we get the right mix of resource and capabilities so that we can publish the defence investment plan, as the Prime Minister has said, before the NATO summit in Ankara. I have to say that the dialogue that I've had with the Treasury and with the Chancellor and with the Prime Minister over the past 2 weeks has been very productive and very constructive. I think we've come a long way over that period. But I want to get that right. I need to be able to look people in the eye here and people that I know in the armed forces that I see on a very regular basis, that we've done right by them and right by defence.
4: Well, our political correspondent Amanda Acas has the latest from Westminster.
9: It's been reported in the FT last night that he has managed to secure an extra £1 or £1.5 billion for the defence investment plan on top of the £13.5 billion, which was on the table and led John Healey to resign from the government rather explosively a couple of weeks ago because it was so far short of the £18 billion that he had been expecting. He said it wasn't enough really to keep the country safe, and indeed the armed forces chiefs have previously suggested they would need some £28 billion to fully fulfil all the commitments the UK has made in terms of its military capacity. But certainly, we know that government sources were really briefing that there just wasn't any more money on the table, so it wouldn't be possible for Dan Jarvis as a new Defence Secretary to secure any more. So even if he's only secured a relatively small amount compared to what was hoped for, it still would be, I think, quite a big win for him. And I think, as you say, listening to his language, speaking to Sky News earlier, talking about very constructive, very productive talks with the Treasury and the Chancellor and the Prime Minister, bearing in mind John Healey, of course, said the Treasury were unwilling to and unable to provide the money that was needed. I think that does indicate that he's hopeful of having made some progress, talking about the fact in 12 days he does believe that good progress has been made and he's confident that he will be able to do right by the armed forces. Now, there's also been a real row about when the plan will finally be published. It was meant to come out originally last September. That's been delayed and delayed and delayed. The government have consistently said we will get it in time for the NATO summit in Turkey at the start of July, because the Prime Minister will be meeting with Donald Trump and other members of NATO, and there will be an expectation on him to set out how the UK is going to fund its defence commitments, particularly to get to 3.5% of core defence spending. And he's repeatedly said he would be doing that in time.
5: An amber heat warning for the southeast of England has been extended after 3 days of record-breaking June temperatures. Well, the Met Office says the extension until 9am tomorrow will cater for the final hot and humid night of the departing heatwave. The good news is that temperatures are forecast to drop. And our correspondent Sadia Chowdhury has the latest from Wisley in Surrey.
10: Today, you can already feel the difference. It's nothing like the last 3 days of record-breaking temperatures, but it is still hot. And the Met Office still has several weather warnings in place. This morning, we started with a yellow weather warning for thunderstorms across parts of the southeast of England. And now an extension to an amber heat weather warning that has been announced. And that will cover parts of London, the southeast of England, the east of England and parts of the East Midlands. That weather warning now due to run until 9am tomorrow. Meanwhile, the UK Health Security Agency has de-escalated its ongoing heat health alert. That is for the southwest, the southeast, for London, the east of England, West Midlands and East Midlands regions. And that has been de-escalated from a red to an amber. And that, again, that duration has been extended until 9am tomorrow. The Met Office says that their extension is to be able to cater for the final hot and humid night of what they said is a departing heat wave. No doubt that will be a real comforting phrase for people who are struggling with this heat. So the forecast is saying temperatures are set to dip, but there are still plenty of warnings in place on how to deal with this heat and how to cope with it safely, and plenty of warnings about sunscreen and making sure that you are stay hydrated and stay in the shade if you are going out to enjoy this. And that is coming at a time when ambulances and hospitals are also reporting being inundated with heat-related incidents. So yes, the temperature is set to drop according to forecasters, but plenty more heat in the meantime.
5: Four people have died after getting into difficulty in water during the heatwave. Essex police confirmed the death of a 69-year-old man in Clacton on Friday, while a 50-year-old man died at Aberavon Beach in the south coast of Wales on Wednesday. Elsewhere, police recovered the body of a 22-year-old man from the River Severn in Shropshire this morning. Police say the man, named as Brodie Leach, got into trouble while swimming on Friday. And a search operation for a 15-year-old boy in Southampton has ended, with his body recovered today. He was last seen in the water at Testwood Lakes. Now, Iran has launched drone strikes against Bahrain, and a tanker has reported coming under attack in the Strait of Hormuz. It's after the US launched airstrikes on Iran. Those were in response to another ship being attacked. Well, US Central Command released this video of its strikes on Iranian missile sites after the first tanker was attacked, with the latest action a major test for the two-week-old ceasefire. Our US correspondent David Blevins has been following the story.
11: Well, this is a real test of the memorandum of understanding between the United States and Iran, the first US strike on Iran since it was signed. We knew the Islamic Revolutionary Guard had attacked a Singapore-flagged vessel. They manoeuvred a one-way drone to the west side of that ship before striking it. That's why the Americans had no doubt it was deliberate. In a post on Truth Social, President Trump described it as a foolish violation of the ceasefire. And US Central Command in Tampa, Florida, has now confirmed that they carried out strikes on missile and drone storage facilities and radar sites. That came just a short time after President Trump was asked if there would be repercussions.
12: We'll find out.
13: Do you consider the ceasefire to still be in place?
12: I don't like the fact that they took a shot yesterday. Actually, four. We knocked down three at a ship. Not an allied ship, but a ship, a very expensive ship. And it was fine, but it took a little beating. They shouldn't be doing that, so you'll find out.
11: In its statement, Central Command described it as unwarranted aggression and dangerous behaviour undermining freedom of navigation. We know from marine tracking data that vessels have been creeping through the Strait of Hormuz again, but at a lower level. I suppose what this does show is that President Trump is willing to re-engage if he considers it necessary, but that is going to require him keeping a significant US presence in the region for some time.
4: Well, this is Sky News Today. Coming up, England prepare to face Panama in the World Cup later this evening.

0: Now to the World Cup now, and England is set to take on Panama tonight. A win will likely see the Three Lions top their group ahead of the tournament's knockout stage. And our sports correspondent Rob Harris caught up with some of the fans who've travelled for the big clash.
1: This is what England will be up against tonight. A huge number of Panama fans already dominating Times Square ahead of the game, revelling being at this World Cup. You wouldn't know, they've already been eliminated. And the warning for England is both of those defeats were just 1-0, showing how tough it could be for Thomas Tuchel and his side.
2: When we're in the role of the favourites, we have to do some stuff better. Details better than against Ghana, but it's another challenge, and we need another top performance to be able to win.
1: England had already hoped to have secured top spot by now, but after the impressive opening 4-2 win over Croatia came the frustration of the 0-0 draw with Ghana, and there's now an injury blow. Defender Reece James has been ruled out with a hamstring problem. We've been hearing from another England defender, Mark Gay.
3: Every single day is a dream, more than a dream. So, you know, to be in this position is, it's a lot of responsibility. I feel like I have a lot of responsibility, not just to myself and my family, but, you know, for those around the world that potentially do have this dream and want to, you know, achieve something that I've been able to achieve is just playing the World Cup. And, you know, for those looking out at me right now, I think it's important that they know that it's more than possible, that if I'm here, that, you know, that they have even more of a chance to be here and do far more than I ever will.
1: It does look like Panama fans are dominating New York, but we are expecting many thousands of England fans to be supporting the team in the stadium. They'll be hoping for a much better performance than the other night.
4: Would you have that belief?
5: You know, I'm always a, like, pessimist, but optimist at the same time. Let's see if it builds.
4: Do you think they're going to win the trophy?
6: It's coming home.
1: First, it's about getting their way past Panama tonight.
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0: It's slowly turning cooler and fresher, but there's a risk of thundery downpours, and the red extreme heat warning has now expired, leaving an amber warning over the southeast until 9 a.m. tomorrow. Well, thunderstorm warnings are possible there as well, and England and Wales look mostly hot, dry and sunny to the end of the afternoon, but a few thundery downpours are possible, mainly over southeastern parts elsewhere. It'll be cloudier and cooler with outbreaks of locally heavy rain, but central and eastern Scotland look fine. It'll be windy for many. Northern and western Britain will see cloud and increasingly light and patchy rain tonight, while Ireland and Northern Ireland will see rain clearings with showers following to western parts. The southeast will keep the risk of thunderstorms for a time. It will stay quite muggy, especially in the south.
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0: Oh, you're watching Sky News. Coming up, we'll bring you the highlights from the Cathy Newman show, including her interview with the Mayor of London, Sadiq Khan.

0: 50.
1: Oh, hey, Watson.
0: Just getting jacked up for the summer with my pull-up routine.
2: No, Buzz. We get jacked up because electric rates often go up during the hot summer months. 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
1: Hello and welcome to the highlights of this week's Cathy Newman Show. The start of the week was dominated by Sir Keir Starmer's announcement on Monday that he would step down as leader of the Labour Party and Prime Minister. The focus then shifted to his likely successor, Andy Burnham, who was sworn in as an MP following his win in the Makerfield by-election. While this was all happening, the weather was also dominating the headlines as June temperature records tumbled. I sat down with the Mayor of London, Sadiq Khan. Sadiq Khan, the London Fire Brigade had its busiest day since World War II in the 2022 heatwave. We're only in June now, but new records are being set already, aren't they?
2: Look, London, like the rest of the country, is simply not ready for heatwaves that are more frequent and that are more extreme. And that's why in 2022 we set out a review. What more do we as a city need to do to make sure our city is ready for the consequences of climate change? And all of us need to adapt. The fire service now has got to deal with not just putting out fires, but flash flooding, wildfires in London. We've also got to make sure when it comes to buying new trains, they're air-conditioned. When we buy new buses, they're air-conditioned. When it comes to buildings, we've got to make sure they're fit for a purpose. You know, we did some research. In 2022, because of the consequences of that heat wave, the impact on businesses, on transport, on the NHS, it cost us £1.5 billion. So the
1: in
2: cost
1: lost
2: of
1: productivity.
2: Spot on. The cost of inaction far away the cost of action.
1: But why has it taken so long? You know, 2022 was a wake-up call. Only now, 4 years later, are you doing this first heat plan? It's too slow, isn't it?
2: We've done a lot of work since 2022. We've made sure our fire service have got the right kit to deal with wildfires and flash flooding. We've made sure that there's the new trains we've ordered are air conditioned from the Piccadilly Line and the Docklands Light Railway. We've installed more than 100 fountains across London. We've worked with restaurants and other businesses, so there are 4,000 places people can refill their waters. We work with great councils and developers to make sure the new buildings that are designed. Think about trees that are shady, but windows that are big. Heat pumps that provide heat in the winter, but coolant in the summer. And we're going to carry on working, but no one organisation can deal with this themselves. So City Hall are working with the NHS. There are 50 hospitals in areas that are too hot. The government, 1,600 schools suffer extreme heat. Councils, 350 care homes suffering extreme heat. Businesses, charities, communities, and others. So we're going to hold the ring and work with all of them to adapt our city to a situation where this is the new norm, I'm afraid.
1: It's very much work in progress because, you know, many schools are not air-conditioned. 60% of the tube lines are still not air-conditioned. I mean, that's astonishing, isn't it?
2: And, well, we've gone from zero in 2016 to 40%.
1: Okay,
2: now, the Elizabeth line is air-conditioned.
1: Yeah, it's beautiful.
2: London Overground is air-conditioned. Yeah. We have the most buses in Europe, they're air-conditioned.
1: Well,
2: but I agree,
1: mentioned buses.
2: We've got to make more progress.
1: You've probably seen the social media video of the bus driver. I know your dad was a bus driver, sitting in his cab, and he measured a temperature of 36.6 degrees. Do you support a maximum legal temperature, as other countries have, so that if it breaches that temperature, people don't go to work, don't go to school? Do you support that?
2: Well, my starting point is to thank every single frontline worker who has to go to work today, whether you're a bus driver, a tube driver, a train driver, a nurse, a doctor, a street cleaner, a retail worker, thank you. It is not acceptable for any bus driver to work in those conditions. And I've been quite clear to these private bus companies through TfL. Every bus that leaves a garage must have air conditioning that's working. Every coolant system must be working. I want to say directly to bus drivers, if your cabin is too hot, if the conditions are oppressive, please do not take your bus out. Please stop your bus if you're out and about. I've said to TfL to suspend any bus performance indicators. Nobody's going to be penalised for a bus being late. We've got to look after frontline
1: workers.
2: Right,
1: so a bus driver, that bus driver in that situation should basically refuse to work if his cab is too hot.
2: Yeah, and I want to thank Unite the Trade Union. They've been fantastic in letting us know where there are issues. We've been addressing the issues proactively and reactively as well. It's not acceptable in 2026 for anybody in this great city to be working in those conditions.
1: So it does sound as if you support at least a debate about a maximum legal temperature for people to work or go to school in.
2: Well, look, we already have on legislation, or through the Health and Safety Executive, a minimum temperature below which people shouldn't be working. We've got to be dexterous and flexible when it comes to maximum temperatures because there's not a one-size-fits-all. I met yesterday a head teacher, and she was just so smart, so savvy. She pointed out to me that some of her kids are cooler in school than they would be at home. But also, her teachers were being really good. They changed their day so the kids were going in the playground when it was cooler and they were spraying them with water and not when it was hot. But I recognise it's not a one-size-fits-all, but I think the government should be looking at...
1: But if there's a minimum temperature, there should be a maximum
2: temperature.
1: That's
2: the logic, right? But I appreciate a factory may be different to a different building, but we've got to recognise heat waves are the new norm. We've got to adapt our city and adapt our country like other cities and other countries have done. And the joy of being the UK is other cities have gone first. So we can learn the experience from our friends in Barcelona or Milan or Paris
1: or New
2: York or Qatar. What do they do when it comes to extreme and frequent heat
1: waves? Well, there is a maximum temperature in Qatar, for example. No outdoor work, 10 till 3:30 from June to September if the temperature exceeds 32 degrees.
2: But it's other simple things like this. I know, for example, how difficult it is if you're somebody on a zero-hours contract who is a builder working outdoors, right? So what can we do to make their life less difficult? Can we have coolant vents, vests? Can we use innovation to support those working in extreme weather? That's the sort of thing we've got to be doing now, not wait for 5 years or 10 years, because it's really important we recognise heat waves are going to become more frequent and more extreme.
1: But to be clear, you would like the government to look at legislating on a maximum temperature?
2: Well, the Climate Change Committee was quite clear. This is a committee of experts, and their recommendation was to look into this issue of maximum temperature, and I think the government's got to act expeditiously on those recommendations.
1: Of course, that's likely to be a new Prime Minister. That's likely to be Andy Burnham. We've been talking about climate change-fueled heatwave now. He has prioritised cost of living. If he makes the decision that in order to prioritise cost of living, you need to go slower on the rush to net zero, would you support him in that or not?
2: Well, we're talking hypotheticals because Andy's not said that recently. But actually, they're linked.
1: He prioritised cost of living.
2: But they're linked. And so what are the consequences of us being fossil fuel reliant? What are the consequences of decades of inaction is when there is a war in Ukraine, when Putin invades Ukraine, or a war in Iran because of Trump and Netanyahu's actions, it leads to price of energy and the cost of living going up. And that's one of the reasons why we should be self-sufficient in terms of renewables. That's one of the reasons why we need energy security, because not only does it make us self-sufficient, it reduces the cost of energy, but also addresses the cost of living crisis. I, in London, have been investing in council homes that are energy efficient with these heat pumps that provide heat in the winter, coolness in the summer. It reduces people's bills with this passive housing. Similarly, I've been working with the fire service who are saving everyone money by the kit they've got. So this is an investment.
1: So you don't want any let up in the rush to net zero? You want to go hell for leather on that?
2: Look, anybody who's been in London or this country over the last 2, 3, 4 days, anybody who got any sleep last night in the hottest night in record in June, or yesterday the hottest day ever in June, or who's been living in this city in May, the hottest May in history, should recognise climate change consequences are happening now. The costs of inaction far away the costs of action.
1: Right. Andy Burnham's talked about the London set running Labour for too long. You're the definition of the London set. Are you worried the capital's going to get forgotten under Prime Minister Burnham?
2: Look, I've been mayor since 2016, and the message I give to Andy is the same message I gave to David Cameron, to Theresa May, to Boris Johnson, to Liz Truss, to Rishi Sunak, and to Keir Starmer, which is when London does well, the country does well. I want the rest of the countries to do well. They deserve and are right to be demanding more powers and resources, but so should London.
1: But he says the opposite. He says, you know, London gets Crossrail, gets the beautiful Elizabeth line, and, you know, the HS2 Northern extension gets cancelled. He makes that point that the rest of the country has lost out, and that's got to change. Do you support, for example, his move to have a number 10 in the north?
2: Which I fully support Andy Burnham as Prime Minister, devolving more powers and resources to all of the country, including Scotland and Wales, by the way, Northern Ireland, and London. Andy knows the difference devolution to mayors can make to great regions and great cities. I work with Andy in the cabinet, in the shadow cabinet, as a metro mayor, and I've set him up with a goal or two on the football pitch as well. So we work closely together. He will understand the importance of London to his desire, his ambition, his desperation to address the cost of living crisis, to get good, meaningful growth so there's jobs, wealth and prosperity. It's London and the rest of the country, not London versus the rest of the country.
1: He has pitted London against the rest of the country, though. In that comment about, you know, the London set have run Labour for too long, he has pitted the two against each other, hasn't he?
2: I know Andy had challenges with those around Keir Starmer and some of the briefing against Andy. Hopefully that's in the past now. I'm really looking forward to working with Andy as the new Prime Minister in 3 weeks or whenever he takes over as Prime Minister, but also working together, London and the rest of the country. And his experience as the Mayor of Greater Manchester will stand him in, you know, good stead when it comes to taking on those in the Treasury, for example, who don't understand the importance of devolution, on the status quoist, who don't understand the importance of investing in all parts of the country, who don't understand that actually, yes, London contributes 4 out of every 10 pence in tax revenues to the Treasury. We could do even more with more devolution to London. So I'm looking forward to working with Andy and his new team.
1: It's quite a springboard, isn't it, from mayor to number 10. Would you be daunted in that situation, going from being a mayor to being Prime Minister?
2: Well, I've got no ambition to be Prime Minister, but Andy will be a far better Prime Minister than the last guy that went from being a mayor to being Prime Minister. I can promise you that.
1: That was the London Mayor, Sadiq Khan. Coming up next, we'll hear from the Care Minister, Stephen Kinnock.

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0: tell your story. Welcome back to the highlights of this week's show. Many people are wondering what an Andy Burnham premiership would look like. So on Wednesday, I sat down with the Minister for Care, Stephen Kinnock, and asked for his thoughts on how the likely next Prime Minister should tackle welfare and social care reform. Would you encourage the new incoming Prime Minister to be brave on welfare reform?
1: First thing I'd say is I'm not here to be a spokesman for Andy Burnham. It's going to be up to Andy to flesh out his policies. I know that he's very, very focused on growth. He's very focused on getting our economy firing on all cylinders. But, of course, welfare reform is a really important part of what we need to do. I think welfare to work is vitally important for the Labour Party. The clue is in the name. We are the party of work and of working people. And I think Pat McFadden has been doing some very good work on really making the case for broader, more comprehensive welfare reform in the framework of getting people back into work.
0: But is it something that,
1: and that I'm sure is something that Andy will want to take forward.
0: But is it something that you think the Starmer government dropped the ball on? Just didn't, you know, he caved, basically, didn't he, to the backbenchers?
1: I think the failure, it's like with winter fuel allowance, with the welfare to work, what needed to happen was a bold and compelling argument about why we were doing what we were doing, why it was absolutely aligned with Labour values to ensure that we had fairness on winter fuel and fairness in terms of welfare so that we can also get the economy moving forward
0: and, that argument
1: and growing
0: was
1: again.
0: Made.
1: And what wasn't done was the jargon for it is the rolling of the pitch. You know, it's actually framing the argument, getting people on board, the art of persuasion, I suppose, making sure that you've got the Parliamentary Labour Party fully on board and aligned with what you're doing, and then you go forward and deliver it. And the failure to do that, I think, was ultimately why we are where we are now, because if you're not able to frame those big arguments about some of the tough choices that you have to make when you're in government, then you will inevitably lose the confidence of the Parliamentary Labour Party and lose the confidence of the country.
0: Well, let's look at another tough choice, which is in your department, social care reform. You're in charge of adult social care. The Casey review into this topic won't make its final recommendations until 2028. Now, Andy Burnham has been clear that that is too late. Do you agree with him?
1: I do agree with him. And I think it was a mistake to have to give the impression that nothing could happen until 2028. It's actually a very important point about the terms of reference that we gave to Louise Casey that we did, when I say we, the former Health Secretary Wes Streeting and myself, we did argue very hard and managed to get in the word by 2028, not in 2028. So actually, the 2028 is a deadline, but it's not a target. And what that means, and Baroness Casey was actually at the Select Committee today confirming this, that she's ready to work faster if we can get to where we need to be more quickly. I then appeared in front of the Select Committee and said the same thing. We've got to be absolutely clear that if the idea is to build cross-party consensus to stop adult social care being a political football, which has happened far too often in the past, the closer you get to the next general election, the harder it becomes to do that. So that's why I think the position that the Prime Minister and the Chancellor took on that particular point was the wrong one. And I'm very pleased now that Andy has said he wants a more accelerated timeline. And Baroness Casey has also agreed with that. And I agree with that too.
0: And so you say you were arguing internally. You argued forcefully, you said, I think. Was that the Chancellor pushing back on that, or was it coming from Number 10?
1: Those decisions were primarily between the former Health Secretary, Wes Streeting, and the Chancellor and Number 10. So I wasn't actually in the room for those discussions, but I made my views very clear, to Wes.
0: It was pushback from the Treasury, primarily?
1: Was the Treasury and Number 10. I mean, ultimately, big decisions like that need to be taken by Number 10. The Treasury, of course, has its view, but ultimately, what I was doing through Wes, and Wes agreed with me, was to say, you've got to have a time frame which gives us sufficient space before the next general election to build the cross-party consensus that we need to build. The closer you get to the general election, the more difficult it becomes to do that.
0: I mean, you've been very frank that you're pleased this could well be expedited under a Burnham government. You know the political controversies around this area. And, you know, as Health Secretary in the Brown government, Andy Burnham suggested a 10 to 15% levy on all estates at the point of death to pay for this. That was dubbed a death tax by the Conservatives. I mean, do you have any hope that you can see through this political controversy, that Andy Burnham will have the courage to kind of bring people together and push it through?
1: Well, that's exactly why it's right to do what we're doing with Baroness Casey, which is to build a national consensus and a cross-party consensus around the right way to do funding reform. There are many ways of doing it. You know, it's all about pooling risks, essentially. Andy had a proposal back in 2010 that got shot down because the whole issue gets weaponized. Mm-hmm. Theresa May had a proposal in 2017. We, the Labour Party, shot that down, called it the dementia tax. So, you know, all parties are guilty of having turned this issue into political football. We've got to stop that. We've got to have a new way of doing this. So Baroness Casey is working hard on that. She will come forward with proposals. They will need to be worked with the Treasury and Number 10, but also the other parties. And I think the absolutely ideal scenario for this is that we, the parties, go into the 2029 election with a settled view on how we do adult social
0: across
1: care, defining what we want, what's the service, what does the national care service look like, and then how do you fund it? That's the ideal.
0: And what would you say to Andy Burnham as he's thinking about all of these things, about the need to sort of stand firm on these things and not be swayed by, you know, a furore in the press or controversy over this?
1: Of course, leadership is about taking those bold decisions, then having the ability to frame the argument, win the argument, persuade people that we're taking the right choices, and then deliver them, and have a relentless focus on delivery. But if you don't get the first bit right, you're going to really struggle with the rest. And what I saw when I went to campaign in Makerfield was a real connection between Andy and the electorate, a real understanding in terms of that sense of hope and optimism and drive and purpose. And that is what we need to see in our political leadership, so that we can then get on as ministers and deliver what needs to be delivered.
0: And you're confident he can do that?
1: I am confident that he can do that, yes.
0: Well, now, if the fall of a prime minister causes disruption for political journalists, it's just as much of a pain for comedians and impressionists. All that hard work nailing a politician's mannerisms thrown into the dustbin of history. But fortunately, the nation's best comics talents are already hard at work.
2: OK, here's a quick guide to doing an Andy Burnham impression. It's quite a gentle voice, so dial back on the scouts a little bit, middle of the skull, and quite softly spoken, bit nasally, but not too much. And as he goes along, he'll ask himself questions, won't he? And you'll notice that a lot, won't you? And it can sound quite consensual, because he's trying to bring people into the conversation, isn't he? But it can also sound a little bit unsure or uncertain, can't it? So look out for that, black shirt, glasses, and then pivot very quickly from levity to seriousness. Look, there's nothing I love more than going down the hill, Dickie, with the lads and, you know, having a few beers and seeing the toffees and then getting a kebab. But in all seriousness, if Iran don't stop what they're doing, we will launch a nuclear attack, won't we?
0: Well, comedian and impressionist Matt Ford, who you saw there, is on the sofa with Jeremy and Layla. I mean, Matt, just if I close my eyes, I thought that was Andy Burnham speaking. So, I mean, is he a gift to impressionists, or are you just very clever?
3: Well, crikey, that's a very kind question. Thank you. I think I've watched him for a few years, and he's always had that kind of nice sound. You know, it's from the Northwest. It's not too Liverpool. And I think a lot of it is just getting the vibe, Cathy, isn't it?
0: Yeah.
3: You know, and
0: you know, all about the vibes.
3: Vibe is a lot of it. You know, you get the kind of essence of someone, and you notice the kind of things that they repeat in their language and the way they construct sentences. And I think that questioning at the end of sentences is something that I've not seen many other politicians doing. It's a real Andy Burnham thing.
0: And yeah, and I've noticed it at all,
3: isn't it? You know,
0: until he pointed it out. And it is part of his sort of communication style and just making people feel included, isn't it?
3: I think so. I mean, obviously, it can be, as I sort of say in the clip, you know, it's on one hand it sounds consensual, at other times it sounds slightly unsure. Mm. And if you compare it to Tony Blair, where the endings, by the way, Cathy, were always very clear. You know, it's wrong, and frankly, we would never stand up for that.
0: Well, you've got Jeremy Hunt on the sofa next to you. Can you do a Jeremy impression?
3: Not really. I can do sort of... You know, David Cameron was as close as I got. I bloody well do respect Jeremy, by the way.
0: That sounds quite Boris, that, though.
3: But, you know, they're all kind of in a... We've had so many prime ministers from
4: the Tory voice.
3: Sort of one area.
0: The Tory voice.
3: Right,
0: it's the Tory voice. Yeah, that's
3: come
0: good.
3: On, Cathy. You mean, what is this? I don't for a second believe... What was this? Sky News Channel 4. The bloody... troublemaking.
5: Sky now, by the way.
3: Sky News. Jeremy always with the facts, and they didn't help when I stood against you. So, look...
0: But what about Keir? Are you going to miss him?
3: I want to pay tribute. And that was something that Keir did. There'd be like little repeats within sentences. Yeah. Of course I want to pay tribute.
0: And the neck as well. You've got the neck.
3: Very upright. The hand always there. Of course I want to pay tribute. It's a fantastic wedding, Keir. A public servant. Very important that we do say that. And you were sort of never quite sure when the sentence was going to end. It's sort of accordion out. And again, those things feel like signs of nerves, that there's not that definite end. Because the thoughts aren't necessarily clear before the sentence has started, I think, sometimes.
0: That's it for this week's highlights. I'll be back on Monday at 7 p.m. Goodbye for now.
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0: It's 5 o'clock. I'm Barbara Sarah. This is the News Hour, the top stories. Sky News speaks to the police officer left with a broken nose in an assault at Manchester Airport after her attacker is jailed.
1: Nothing prepares you for being punched in the face. Also, with him holding a mobile phone, so being punched in the face with an object, the shock and the fear.
0: A desperate race against time to find thousands still missing after the Venezuela earthquakes as fears grow about the speed of the international response. The new defense secretary tells Sky News he's confident of getting a good deal on military spending and backs Andy Burnham to be prime minister. The U.S. and Iran trade blows with ships targeted and Bahrain attacked in the first major test of their interim agreement. And an amber hot weather warning is extended in England as parts of mainland Europe are forecast to top 40 degrees. Good afternoon. A police officer who had her nose broken in an assault at Manchester Airport has told Sky News she's frustrated the incident was used to question whether women should serve in the police. PC Lydia Ward was attacked by Mohammed Fahir Amaz almost 2 years ago. Yesterday, he was jailed for 3.5 years at Liverpool Crown Court. Now, Lydia has spoken exclusively to our North of England correspondent, Greg Milam, and a warning, his report includes video of the assault.
1: Why? I just don't understand why. There was no need to punch me in the face. I mean, that felt like it, you know, it was a targeted assault on myself.
2: This is PC Lydia Ward talking about this moment in July 2024 when she and colleagues tried to arrest a man at Manchester Airport. And this is what happened. That punch broke her nose.
3: What's the thing that really sticks in your mind about what happened on that day?
1: Just the pain of it. It really, really was painful. That's the main thing that sticks in my mind. And the shock that it had happened and how frightened I was. You're never prepared for that. Even though I know I'm a police officer and I have been in situations where I felt frightened before, never as much as in that moment.
2: Mohammed Fahir Amaz was convicted of the assault of PC Ward. Initially, only a part of the video of that incident emerged, showing what the police did, but not what led up to it.
1: It was really frustrating, and there was an element of me being angry about that because I just wanted to scream, no, that's not the full story, and people obviously didn't know. And the frustration is that nobody else was there apart from the people in that video, so no one else knows what happens, but yet people are commenting on it and giving their opinions.
2: But that online commentary continued even when the full video of what happened to PC Ward was played in court.
1: It just felt like people were, you know, she's useless, she should have done more. Nothing prepares you for being punched in the face. Also, with him holding a mobile phone, so being punched in the face with an object, the shock and the fear that you have after that happening to you. And I felt very upset at the time because I felt like that the videos of me had made those comments come to the forefront of should women be police officers, which was upsetting to me. And it is important that people know that policing isn't about being a ninja warrior and being able to, you know, take people down. It's about showing empathy towards people in some of the worst days of their life. There's a place for women in policing in all manner of different roles. And there is some women that, you know, are even better in them sort of situations than some men.
2: Accusations have come too about so-called two-tier policing.
1: It's frustrating because me, myself, and anybody that I've worked with, we do not go out, you know, every day looking to target a certain group of people or anything.

0: Like, we just go out, we do our job. If you've done something wrong and you need arresting, then you need arresting, and it doesn't matter what background you're from.
1: Was there ever a point where you thought of not going back to policing?
0: I think there was some frustration after it had happened. Maybe it's like a bit of anger. I felt like in this job, you can't win. That's how it feels some days. You just can't win. Like, if, you know... Like, you can never make the right decision because there's always going to be somebody to complain about something or say in hindsight, you should have done this better. I think I'm different, but I think in some ways, yes, it probably will always have an impact on me that I'll always, when I go to attend an incident as a police officer, have it in the back of my mind, okay, things can escalate, things can get out of control very fast, and, you know, you're never actually safe.
2: But now, as a new mum, she has returned to the job, still with questions.
0: I want to understand. I would have liked to have understood why he did what he did. And I want him to understand how that, him doing that, impacted my life. Maybe for him to take some responsibility for what he's done, show some remorse and an apology.
1: And you've not had that?
0: I've not had that, no.
2: Greg Milam, Sky News.
3: It's been 3 days since Venezuela was devastated by 2 earthquakes. Almost 1,000 people are now known to have died, and tens of thousands are still missing. People are taking the search for loved ones into their own hands now, blaming the government for a lack of resources. More help is arriving, though, with additional foreign search and rescue crews hitting the ground. Sky's Martha Kellner has been speaking to Don Bennett, a British man who is living in Venezuela.
4: We're now at a really crucial stage of the rescue operation. It's 48 to 72 hours is the key period, which rescuers say they have a good chance of still finding survivors in the rubble. After that 72-hour period, the chances of finding survivors here severely decreases. And I'm hearing all the time traumatic stories of people who have survived the earthquake but are now living in this very strange period where they don't know what to do next. One of those people is Dom, a teacher at the international school here in Caracas. Tell me where you were at the time that the earthquake struck.
5: Yeah, so I was in a small beach town just on the La Guaira coast called Chiramena. We had a national holiday for the Battle of Carabobo, so we went to the beach. As the earthquake hit, one of my friends was in the water, so I went in to try and rescue them, and we nearly both ended up dead in that situation.
4: The earthquakes caused waves?
5: Yeah, so the earthquake caused kind of the tide to retreat, and then a lot of large waves kind of came over the top of us, so it was quite traumatic.
4: That must have been terrifying.
5: Yeah, I won't forget it anytime soon. We then went back to Caracas. Both of us were without phone power or service, so we didn't actually realise the devastation of what had happened until we got back into the city as well.
4: Yeah.
5: And I've lost my apartment. A lot of other people at the school have lost apartments, belongings, and, yeah, it's a very uncertain situation.
4: And obviously the worst hit area here is La Guaira.
5: Yeah.
4: Do you have friends there?
5: Yeah,
4: you're concerned about?
5: Yeah, a lot of people unaccounted for in La Guaira have spent a lot of time down there, have a lot of close friends and their family who are there as well, so it's a very bad time. There's also some really badly impacted areas of Caracas, El Junquito, some of the barrios, and yeah, a lot of people have lost homes and possessions, so it's very bad.
4: How are you feeling? Because it must be traumatic.
5: I've not quite calmed down yet. If I keep myself busy, trying to help out in any way, I kind of feel okay and like I have a purpose, but when that stops, it's fairly traumatising, very confusing and surreal as well, so it's difficult.
4: It's a desperate situation on the ground here, isn't it? Like,
5: awful. The numbers don't quite do it justice. They're obviously rising all the time, but I think around 50,000 people have signed up to a website saying they have loved ones or people that are missing and they've not had contact from them. The official death tolls will rise, and you know the missing is still in the thousands and probably going to get worse, unfortunately.
4: Yeah, that's the sad reality there. Thanks, Dom. So rescue efforts obviously still continuing, and I'm seeing more international search teams arriving in Caracas. The problem they have now is getting access to some of those worst affected areas because the Venezuelan government are clamping down on road access to certain towns that have been really badly impacted. So the race now is to get those search and rescue teams to where they need to be and to get those crucial aid supplies into those towns.
3: An amber heat warning for the southeast of England has been extended after 3 days of record-breaking June temperatures. Travel disruption has continued today, with Heathrow and Gatwick airports putting air traffic restrictions in place because of thunderstorms. The good news is that temperatures are forecast to drop after the warning expires at 9 o'clock tomorrow morning. Well, Sky's Charlotte Leeming is at Milton Keynes, a festival for us, and the heat hasn't deterred the people from going there.
6: That's right, Barbara. I mean, there are a few more people sitting on the sides of the stage, we've noticed, because it's about 29 to 30 degrees now, which is still incredibly hot, isn't it? But not as hot as we've seen earlier in the week. But that amber warning in place, as you say, until tomorrow morning at 9 a.m. for southeastern parts, and that's a warning for extreme heat and there's humidity as well. Now, currently, we've got Groove Armada hitting the stage here at the moment, but this festival has gone ahead in the stadium here because they have made precautions and have planned extra preparations to make sure that people are safe. So that's meant that people can bring in water. Normally when you go to a festival, you can't do that. You've got to buy it in here. So people are allowed to bring water in. Plenty of water stations as well. There's medical staff on hand. And the advice really is to maybe dance for a while and then come to the side and sit in the shade when you can just to get some relief. We've seen, haven't we, the impact of this incredibly hot weather this week. School closures, pressure on the NHS as well as transport. Even today you mentioned the problems at the airport. We've had trains delayed and not as many services running because they say the tracks simply can't cope with all that friction on the tracks in this heat. So reducing some services, cancellations as well. And also, tragically, another open water death in Shropshire. And so really this heat wave having a really detrimental effect for many people. The advice still is, you know, to really, especially if you're vulnerable and you've got health conditions, to really take care. But here we've got around 10,000 people partying here today. They're also going to watch the England and Panama game later on if they last that long in the heat. It's extremely busy. Another 15,000 people here tomorrow. Usually, of course, festivals in this country were packing the rain ponchos and the wellies, but today it's all about cover-ups, staple. People have said they've been pouring bottles of water over their heads and are wearing the sunscreen. So being pretty sensible while still trying to enjoy the music. But forecasters say that the amber alert expires at 9 o'clock tomorrow morning, and most of the UK is going to get cooler by tomorrow, and we'll see more normal average temperatures for this time of year. But we are expecting more heat waves this summer.
3: Charlotte Leeming there at the Milton Keynes Festival. Charlotte, thank you. The Defence Secretary has told Sky News he's confident he will get the best deal possible for the military. It's reported Dan Jarvis has secured an extra £1 billion in the Defence Investment Plan, which is due to be published before the 7th of July.
7: I'm working incredibly hard to make sure that we get the right mix of resource and capabilities so that we can publish the Defence Investment Plan, as the Prime Minister has said, before the NATO summit in Ankara. I have to say that the dialogue that I've had with the Treasury and with the Chancellor and with the Prime Minister over the past 2 weeks has been very productive and very constructive. I think we've come a long way over that period. But I want to get that right. I need to be able to look people in the eye here and people that I know in the armed forces that I see on a very regular basis, that we've done right by them and right by defence.
3: And let's speak to our political correspondent Amanda Acas. Amanda, of course, the defence investment plan is the reason that his predecessor stood down. So Dan Jarvis there, using quite strong emotive language, I think, being able to look people in the eye when he addresses this issue of defence spending.
8: Well, yes, he knows it's absolutely crucial to try and keep the armed forces on board. And it's a moment of real jeopardy, really, I think, for the country, and clearly politically so significant as the resignation for John Healey from that position after securing £13.5 billion of additional investment for defence is something that led to his resignation, because he believed, he said, it wasn't enough to keep the country safe. He had been hoping for £18 billion, although indeed the leaders of the armed forces have previously said that $28 billion is what's needed for the UK to be able to meet its additional military commitments. So the FT reported last night that Dan Jarvis, since his appointment 12 days ago, has successfully managed to negotiate another £1 or £1.5 billion from the Treasury. Now, clearly, that's not a huge amount in the scheme of things, but considering that when he was appointed, the government sources were all briefing that there was absolutely no possibility of any additional money, I think it's perhaps no surprise that Dan Jarvis seemed quite keen to lean into that expectation, I suppose, when he was speaking to Sky News earlier. Of course, he can't confirm anything until the final plan is published, but I think the kind of language he was using, talking about very productive, very constructive meetings with the Treasury and the Chancellor, talking about all the progress that has been made, talking about the fact that he's confident he'll secure the best deal possible, but also that the work wasn't finished yet and he'll be continuing with that over the weekend and into next week, I think perhaps an indication that reports suggesting it could be coming as early as Tuesday, also not confirmed but possibly on the mark. He just insisted it would definitely still be coming, as the Prime Minister has repeatedly committed to do before the NATO summit in Turkey on July the 7th. And that's really crucial because Donald Trump's going to be there, all of the other NATO leaders, and they're all expected to set out how they're going to increase defence spending to meet that commitment to get to 3.5% core defence spending over the next few years. And clearly, if he isn't able to present anything with the plan that has been so long delayed, then that will be very embarrassing. But the Tories and others, like Yvette Cooper, for example, the Foreign Secretary, saying he needs to get to 3% much more quickly, and it would be better, perhaps, some say, to have left it for Andy Burnham, the likely incoming Prime Minister, to have had the opportunity to finalise the spending plan himself. But I think Sir Starmer clearly sees this as an important part of his legacy to get over the line.
4: And Amanda, Dan Jarvis has also told Sky News that he backs Andy Burnham to be the next leader.
8: I think he was actually probably the most full-throated, wholehearted in his endorsement of Andy Burnham, of any serving cabinet minister who's appeared publicly to talk about Andy Burnham, which is quite surprising because, of course, he owes his position in the cabinet to Sir Keir Starmer, appointing him less than 2 weeks ago. But he does have quite a history with Andy Burnham. Dan Jarvis was the mayor of South Yorkshire between 2018 and 2022, a period, of course, which overlapped with Andy Burnham's time as mayor of Greater Manchester, and the two of them did work quite closely together. Let's hear what he had to say.
7: I worked very closely with Andy Burnham, who's done an outstanding job as the mayor of Greater Manchester. I backed him to be the leader back in 2015. I think he is a hugely capable person, and I think there's a real kind of energy about his campaign in recent times, and I think that has brought a lot of hope to people. So yes, I absolutely will and am backing Andy Burnham. As I say, I worked very closely with him for 4 years. He and I were in many of the same meetings as we sought to drive economic growth across the north of England, working on issues such as transport connectivity and skills. He brings a wealth and a weight of authority and experience, and I think he'll be an excellent Prime Minister.
8: Now, of course, the writing really is on the wall in terms of the likelihood of Andy Burnham becoming the next UK Prime Minister within a matter of weeks. And therefore, we're seeing minister after minister, MP after MP coming out and diplomatically perhaps expressing their support for Andy Burnham. They haven't really got much choice about it now, although, of course, we're still waiting for a final decision from the potential challenger, Al Kearns. And, of course, I'm sure Dan Jarvis would like to keep his new job as Defence Secretary once we're into the new administration. Although previously Andy Burnham has expressed his admiration for John Healey and his principled resignation, so possibly that job could go back to him or indeed to someone else at the moment, as with all the other cabinet appointments, we're waiting to find out who Andy Burnham would want to have in office with him.
4: Amanda Acas with the latest from Westminster. Amanda, thank you.
3: Strikes and retaliatory strikes are playing out in the Middle East as Iran and the U.S. trade blows. The escalation is the first major test for the interim peace agreement. The strikes began when a commercial tanker was hit by a drone in the Strait of Hormuz, with the U.S. responding by targeting sites in Iran. Today, another tanker and Bahrain reported being hit. Well, joining me now is a Middle East correspondent, Adam Parsons. And Adam, over the past, you know, few weeks, we've actually seen the exchange of fire between Hezbollah and Israel being what could possibly scupper this agreement. But now we're seeing this fire specifically between the U.S. and Iran.
9: Yeah, although the conflict between Hezbollah and Israel is still at the heart of any consideration about what is raising the temperatures or maintaining those tensions here. So just to go through it, basically on Thursday, you had an Iranian attack on a tanker. Then the Americans carried out a reprisal attack using six fighter jets and targeting sort of infrastructure facilities. J.D. Vance, the American vice president, the man who has really emerged as the U.S. negotiator in all of this, said violence would be met with violence. Remember, there is a memorandum of understanding between the U.S. And Iran. But then what we've seen is this pattern where effectively neither side wants to be seen to not be on the front foot. So then today, Iran launched what seems to have been just a couple, maybe two, potentially three explosive drones into Bahrain, and appears to have also focused what again appears to be just a single drone at a Panamanian registered tanker in the Strait of Hormuz. And again, we wait to see, will there be any sort of American response to this? The threat level in the Strait of Hormuz has now been moved up to substantial. I think that's certainly something to watch. There are clearly growing anxieties that movement of ships through the strait, the crucial strait for oil and gas supplies, which had begun to really start to be unblocked, that could once again now be tightened, I think. The Iranians make it clear that they believe they are in control of the strait, while the US is promoting a route on the southern end that goes through Omani waters. That is clearly going to create tension. And having seen the price of oil, which is so crucial for the global economy, decline markedly in the past couple of weeks, I think there'll be a lot of people who wonder whether come Monday it will rise again. It's no coincidence, frankly, that these things often happen at the weekend when markets are closed. Now, in terms of Lebanon, there is a fresh deal that has been struck between Israel and the Lebanese government, which is supposed to be the foothills of some kind of recovery of a relationship between those two. It talks of a withdrawal long-term by Israel. It talks of not just a ceasefire, but a peace agreement between Lebanon and Israel. But there's so many caveats within it. One is that withdrawal at the moment means a couple of test areas where Israeli forces would move out and put the Lebanese military in control. But in terms of Israel's occupation of huge chunk of Lebanon, that won't change. The other caveat of it is that Hezbollah, the very popular political and military organization that is funded by Iran and is enormously popular in parts of the south and certain other bits of Iran, Hezbollah is not part of that agreement and has already come out vehemently opposed to it, been demonstrations on the street, and Hezbollah has said that agreement, in its opinion, is null and void. A big question to this is the extent to which Iran will roll in behind Hezbollah and have this as a red line and say that if Israel does not withdraw from Lebanon, then this memorandum of understanding is dead in the water. If it continues with that, when we may well be back to, in diplomatic terms, if not square one, then probably square two.
3: Yeah. Adam Parsons with the latest on that from Jerusalem. Adam, thank you. You're watching the News Hour coming up. The three lions are just hours away from hunting for a place at the top of their World Cup group.

Just what you need for summer is waiting at Target. 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

0: Bring you more now on that devastating earthquake in Venezuela. And there is now a desperate race against time, both to find those who are missing and to get humanitarian support for those who have survived. Sky's Anjan Pierbakos reports.
1: Let's take a look at the aid situation in Venezuela now. And while it's clear that aid is being pledged from around the world, simply getting to Venezuela is proving to be a challenge. Sky News spoke with Matt Hasdell from Serve On International Search and Rescue, who, along with his fellow rescue workers, is struggling to get a flight.
2: Unfortunately, we've had some cancellations. Understandably, from the airline's point of view, we've been flying commercial and they won't be landing in Venezuela. So we're in a situation now where, I don't know if you can see behind me here, we've got quite a lot of equipment here. We've got a search dog as well, and we're trying to manage our situation whilst also finding a solution to getting us out there as soon as possible. What we're going to hopefully bring to the table and why we're so keen to get out there as quickly as possible is we've got special search equipment, like, say, a search dog, which is a massive asset to have and can probably do the job of an entire search team on its own. And, obviously, we're super keen to get out there as quickly as possible. The one missing piece of the jigsaw that we do need to resolve within the next 24 hours is a flight. And like I say, all the commercial options are out the window, so we're looking exclusively at humanitarian and military opportunities to get us out there at this stage.
1: And the Defence Secretary responded to Matt's plea for support on Sky News.
3: Firstly, my heart goes out to all of those who've been affected by this terrible incident in Venezuela. I know that we have deployed a search and rescue crew. I'm very grateful to the RAF for the support that they have given in terms of being able to do that. I'm not aware of the specific point that you've raised, but I promise you I'll take a look at it straight away.
1: Well, aid agencies consider the first 48 to 72 hours to be critical. And the government says it's making £2 million of emergency humanitarian funding available. And sending firefighters and specialists from 14 fire and rescue services led by Merseyside Fire and Rescue. The UK delegation has extensive experience, having been deployed to the 2023 Turkey, Syria and Morocco earthquakes. The US has pledged $150 million in aid and more than 250 responders. While the United Nations will send 1,000 personnel. And Pope Leo has made a donation of 100,000 euros. But let's not forget what President Trump said about Venezuela 6 months ago. He said, "We are going to run it." This, of course, followed the military operation that removed Nicolas Maduro, who is currently in a jail cell in New York. And now he says that Venezuela is a new and great friend of the US. But how good a friend he'll actually be during this crisis period remains to be seen.
0: Well, let's bring in Carlos Camacho, who is a journalist in Caracas. Thank you so much for joining us here on the program. First of all, I know that you've been not just in Caracas, but some of the surrounding areas. Just tell us what you're seeing. We're now 3 days effectively after the earthquake.
4: I think, Barbara, that the big story here is now that, you know, everything's happened, the big story is lawlessness and rioting. We saw looting yesterday. And it was extremely concerning because there was no police, no ambulances, no firemen, tellingly, no military, just looting and people trying to rescue loved ones with using stuff like hatchets. They don't have shovels, they don't have pickaxes.
0: And Carlos, forgive me for interrupting you, but was this in Caracas itself, so in the capital?
4: No, this is La Guaira. I went with a team of journalists, including award-winning photographer Vladimir Marcano. We went there, and it's bad. Destruction, as you can see, can only be measured in city blocks. Parts of La Guaira look like Hiroshima. And my cousin, Isabel Gonzalez, sadly, was one of the victims.
0: The acting president, Delcy Rodriguez, has spoken on TV. She said the members of the military and police will be patrolling key areas. You seem to be saying that you haven't seen any of that. What reaction has there been, from what you can tell, to the fact that the authorities just don't seem to be where they have promised to be?
4: The reaction is a standard Venezuelan reaction, Barbara. Looting. That's what they're doing. That's how people are coping with this. Looting and, in some instances, burning down the shop after they're done.
0: Okay. And is this looting just from shops or homes as well?
4: As far as we could see, from the shops only. Look, there's people trying to help, but the government is not helping the helpers. The government is basically just helping itself, using this as PR to increase military power. The whole of La Guaira state has been militarized. And we wonder to what end. It's been already 72 hours, you know. This is no longer a rescue operation. This is just a recovery operation. The locations we visited yesterday were full of corpses on retreat. And it was untenable. There were hoodlums about, and no police, and we couldn't stay there much longer. The failures in electricity, the traffic was unbelievable. The smoke you see in your fine pictures and videos of La Guaira, the smoke you see is from actually from burning shops. But that's been underreported because, you know, looters are not going to report themselves. And if the government doesn't guarantee safety, the press cannot do it. I sent Sky some pics and video, and I really hope they use it.
0: Okay, well, let me ask you about what you have called this increasingly becoming a recovery operation as opposed to a rescue operation, which, of course, you know, time is of the essence, and now we're in the third day. We are hearing that a lot of rescue teams are arriving from across the world, a lot of governments trying to help. Again, do you see any evidence of that? Are you hearing of any coordination? Because these teams will be arriving, but one would assume that they'll have to be coordinated by the Venezuelan authorities.
4: I left Vargas at 10 p.m. last night to meet with a military officer, a high-ranking military officer, and the guy just took our aid and the tuna cans and water and toilet paper and what we had and told us, yeah, we'll deliver this. You know, but the guy was at home. That's my point. We had to visit him in his palatial abode in Caracas, and we were in the field. He was not.
0: So you're not seeing any evidence of any kind of cooperation or even the arrival of some of these international rescue? I mean, you know, everything
4: we
0: is
4: saw some,
0: just starting.
4: We saw some Venezuelan National Guard in the safe areas directing traffic, which is, you know, it's not bad. And they basically told us to go home because the witches come out at night.
0: Carlos, just a final point. I think the number of confirmed dead is around 1,000, but it's obvious that that number is going to increase exponentially because I think around 50,000 people are missing. And I'm just wondering, from the scenes that you're describing, from what you're seeing, I know that a lot of time has elapsed, but are people still trying to get their loved ones out of the rubble?
4: Look, the heat in La Guaira yesterday was unbelievable. And this is a country that has severe water service deficiencies, okay? So even if they are still alive, they are 3 days without drinking water in a stifling heat, trapped under rubble. That's just not sustainable. Yeah. My cousin, it took them 48 hours to get to her. Even the professional teams they have now, the people from El Salvador, it takes them 7 hours to rescue a living person. Anything can happen in Venezuela in 7 hours. There's no way to stabilize some of those people because you don't have the what you need, the materials you need to stabilize them with. You don't have it. unless you bring them from abroad. And okay, you just arriving here, yeah. Right? Some Carlos. Of the people I know went from the airport to the sites, and well, it's a bad situation all around, Barbara.
0: Yeah. Carlos Camacho, journalist in Caracas. Carlos, thank you so much for painting that very, you know, bleak and horrific picture of what is happening. Thank you. And now time for a check on the weather.
5: I hope we haven't forgotten anything.
6: Travel insurance. I tick that box.
5: Yeah, but remember what you forgot last year.
7: All Clear Travel Insurance sponsors Sky News Weather.
0: Well, it's slowly turning cooler and fresher, but there's a risk of thundery downpours. The red extreme heat warning expired this morning, leaving an amber warning over the southeast until 9 a.m. tomorrow. Thunderstorm warnings are possible there as well. England and Wales look mostly hot, dry and sunny into the evening. But a few thundery downpours are possible, mainly over southeastern parts. Elsewhere, it will be cloudier and cooler with outbreaks of locally heavy rain.
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0: You're watching the News Hour. 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

0: What more do you need?
1: Well, kickoff is now less than 5 hours away for England's final World Cup group game against Panama. While Panama is already eliminated, the match remains the Three Lions' chance to top their group as they head into the knockout rounds. Well, our sports correspondent Rob Harris joins us now from outside the stadium in New Jersey. So there, Rob, outside the stadium and just a few hours away. It must be quite exciting.
2: Well, it's very wet here. Yet another wet experience for England, having been in Boston the other day, draw 0-0 with Ghana, in a lot cooler conditions than back in England at the moment. And many fans are starting to arrive, and it is quiet around the stadium because it's actually really challenging to get here. So many fans have had to pay the $98 train fare to come across from Manhattan. So about £75, they've hiked up the fares to get across here, and it's for a journey, what, of under 9 miles. Compare that to one of the most expensive routes in England, and you look at the Heathrow Express, which is about £30 for about 15 miles. So it's a real challenge there for fans getting across here. But as for matters on the pitch, England know that a win will take them through as group winners into the knockout phase. They're already sure of at least third place in the group and getting through as one of the best third place teams. But there has been an injury blow on the eve of this match with the news that Reece James, the defender, is ruled out of this game at least with a hamstring problem. Questions being raised about his inclusion in the squad, given the fact he's had issues with his hamstring in the past, why he was selected over other players. But certainly the message from Thomas Tuchel is about trying to get a far better performance than the one against Ghana. Back to the first game when there was the 4-2 victory over Croatia. But they are unbeaten, England, and they're facing a Panama side that has lost both their games so far, but only lost them 1-0 each. So perhaps a sign of just what a danger they can pose. And I'm joined now by journalist fan Panama, Billy. So what sort of a threat could Panama pose to England today?
3: Again, sorry?
2: What sort of threat could Panama pose today?
3: So for today, for Panama team, it's an important game. We want to demonstrate, but the Panama national team wants to demonstrate that we can compete against a tournament favorite like England. Also, we want to avoid what happened 8 years ago when we lost 6-1 on Russia. For the team, it's going to be so much difficult because I think this England national team is so much better than 2018. And the second thing is that their physical part is so demanding. Panama played just 4 days ago a very tough game against Croatia. So maybe we are going to see some changes in the starting lineup for Panama team. This is going to be a 92 game of Thomas Christensen ahead of the national team. And maybe it's the last one.
2: So is it all about frustrating England today? Really defensive, the display.
3: Yeah, I think that the most important for Panama during the last 4 years is that after we can get Qatar 2022, we change our tactical system to play with five defenders. Since that, Panama is so much better. We get quarterfinals of Copa America. We get the final four of CONCACAF. We get the final of the CONCACAF Gold Cup. So Panama is competing so much better than 2021 and before. So for us, I think we can lose by one goal, two goals, maybe three goals. I don't think we're going to lose by five or six goals.
2: Well, England will take the win. Thank you very much for joining us.
3: You're welcome.
2: Five defenders at the back. That could prove pretty tough for Harry Kane and co. They were frustrated in front of goal against a resilient Ghanaian defensive display the other day. In the England side today, do we expect to see Elliot Anderson, fresh from negotiating terms during this tournament, for a British record transfer from Nottingham Forest to Manchester City, £116 million. It's been a busy few days for him since the last match here in the United States. But today, the final day of the group stage, which could also see Scotland's fate determined. Well, it will do. The question is, will they somehow cling on as one of the best third-place teams to climb back into those third-place spots, or are they going home? It's going to prove very challenging, given the results that have already taken place. They actually need a big win for Ghana today against Croatia.
1: Yeah, well, we'll find out in a few hours. Rob Harris in New Jersey outside the stadium. Rob, thank you. Now, an amber heat warning for the southeast of England has been extended until tomorrow morning, after which temperatures are due to drop, releasing the UK from the worst of the heat wave. But some troubling news with it. Europe climate scientists say that this spell is the worst in the continent's history and only possible because of human-made climate change. Well, let's speak now to Dr. Helen Millman from the University of Exeter's Global Systems Institute. Thank you so much for joining us. What do you make of that statement? Only possible because of, you know, the human action.
0: Yes, that's absolutely true. What we're seeing would not be happening without increased greenhouse gas emissions. And people talk about, is this the new normal? Well, unfortunately, it isn't. And we're just going to see hotter and more frequent heat waves until we reach net zero.
1: But when you say hotter and more frequent, you know, a lot of people are talking about this being the new normal. Now, we weren't far from 40 degrees, and it's probable that before the summer's over, we will beat the record of 40 degrees that was beaten, I think, in 2022. But so when you say hotter and hotter, what kind of temperatures do you predict in the next 5 or 10 years?
0: In the next 30 years, we could see 45 degrees in the UK, which would be utterly unbearable, really. We're just not designed for those kinds of temperatures.
1: You mentioned sort of getting ready for it and trying to combat sort of the human actions. But all we are hearing now is about how getting ready means getting air conditioning in schools and hospitals and prisons, you know, where people need to combat that temperature and they can't necessarily leave. Do you see any, you know, anyone looking at this issue the way that you think it should be looked at?
0: Not at the moment. I mean, we have a nice legal framework for climate mitigation with some nice targets, but we don't have the same kind of targets for climate adaptation. So we've had the carbon budget just passed in Parliament, which is great. It means that we can, our climate negotiators will be able to go into COP later in the year and really push for a reduction in global emissions and net zero by 2050. But we don't have those kind of targets for adaptation, which would be really helpful. Things like a cap on the number of heat-related deaths each year, or ensuring that our water supplies are resilient up to a drought that is a 1 in 500 year event, for example. But it's as though adaptation has kind of not come onto the radar yet, and people are assuming that climate change is something that will happen to other people, whether people in the future or people in other countries, without thinking that actually it's going to happen to people in Britain today. And I think that Parliament as a whole and the whole country needs to really take this much more seriously than they are at present.
1: And correct me if I'm wrong, it's actually temperatures in Europe that are growing faster than in other parts of the world. And by Europe, I mean the whole continent. Is that correct?
0: Yes, that is correct. Although the polar regions are warming even faster. At the moment, it's midwinter in Antarctica, and it should be minus 20 and snowing, and it's actually about plus 2 degrees and raining, which I don't think you need to be a climate scientist to think that that is really bad news for everyone on the planet.
1: Forgive me, just a final point, because we're running out of time. And you mentioned we could be looking at 45 degrees in 30 years' time. How does that change the country? I mean, obviously the way that we would all live our lives, but I'm thinking of our crops, our wildlife, you know, literally the nature of the United Kingdom.
0: It's farmers are really going to be, they're already on the front line for this. But particularly I'm down in Devon, and dairy cows are very, very susceptible to heat stress. It will cut their yields. We might have to think about, well, we can breed breeds that are more resilient to higher temperatures, but we could be looking at kind of factory dairy farms where cows are having to stay indoors in climate controlled conditions all the time. What it does for cropland, the wildfires are going to get much worse. Farmers are going to lose so much money through this. So they're going to need a lot of support and funding.
1: Forgive me, we've just run out of time. Dr. Helen Millman from the University of Exeter's Global Systems Institute. Madam, thank you for sharing your expertise with us. Thank you.
0: Thank you.
1: OK, Okay, it's time to get the latest sport now with Nikki.
4: I could never have dreamed of going to the World Cup, and here it has, it's arrived.

0: Paul, let's take you back to the start. You get a call from Carlo. What's going through your head?
1: That you hope it's going to happen. Like a lot of times in football, you get a call that something, there's a possibility there that you could be joining a new club, a new team. And there was one period, like a year earlier, you know, is Carlo going to be leaving Real Madrid? Brazil were interested in him. It was a possibility that they could have joined together a little bit earlier. But I suppose the stars aligned at the right time. It was time for Carlo to leave Real Madrid. Brazil were looking for a new head coach. So often what happens in football, it's about timing. Yeah, it was a great feeling when it actually happened.
0: What does the role entail? Just give us an outline of what it looks like from your perspective.
1: A lot of the role is about watching players, so that when it comes to squad selection, that you're picking the players that are in the best form. There's a lot of players that are from Brazil that play in the Premier League. You know, there's over 20. And, you know, that takes a lot of time up of travelling around.
2: Personally, I've watched, I must say, about 150 games this season. I think I went to 60 games live, which is a lot. And then watching here on my laptop or on the television. Watch some good games, watch some awful games. But it's an enjoyable part of the job. It's very different to what I've been used to doing. But really looking forward to getting on the grass and preparing the players now for the games.
0: So, Paul, here we are at the Arsenal training ground ahead of the game this weekend against Senegal. How much preparation goes into these sessions? Have you got the meticulous detail in your head already of what you're going to do now?
1: Yeah, I mean, absolutely. I mean, I think coming into the week, we have a good idea of the, you know, the momentum of the week, how it's going to be in terms of our intensity. We start off by warming up on this pitch here. We're going to go over to the far side and do some tactical work, 11v11. The focus will be on some defensive concepts today. And then we're going to come back onto this pitch for a small-sided game, get some competition going, which the players love. From the moment you get up to the time you go to bed, you're planning.
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3: Well, it's finally and slowly turning cooler and fresher, but there is a risk of thundery downpours. The red extreme heat warning expired this morning, leaving an amber warning over the southeast until 9 a.m. tomorrow. Thunderstorm warnings are possible there as well. England and Wales look mostly hot, dry and sunny into the evening, but a few thundery downpours are possible, mainly over southeastern parts. Elsewhere, it will be cloudier and cooler with outbreaks of locally heavy rain, but central and eastern Scotland look fine and it will be windy for many. Northern and western Britain will see cloud and increasingly light and patchy rain tonight, while Ireland and Northern Ireland will see rain clearing.
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7: I urge you not to look away. 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
18: You said to people, I'm not coming back for more, but you have come back for more.
19: Well, let's kick off.
15: And make a statement.
18: What can our Prime Minister say to you to not impose tariffs?
20: He's coming out!
19: What more do you need?

0: as fears grow about the speed of the international response. The new defense secretary tells Sky News he's confident of getting a good deal on military spending and backs Andy Burnham to be prime minister. The U.S. and Iran trade blows with ships targeted and Bahrain attacked in the first major test of their interim agreement. And an amber hot weather warning is extended in England as parts of mainland Europe are forecast to top 40 degrees. Good afternoon. A police officer who had her nose broken in an assault at Manchester Airport has told Sky News she's frustrated the incident was used to question whether women should serve in the police. PC Lydia Ward was attacked by Mohammed Fahir Amaz almost 2 years ago. Yesterday, he was jailed for 3.5 years at Liverpool Crown Court. Lydia has spoken exclusively to our North of England correspondent Greg Milam, and a warning, his report does include video of the assault.
1: Why? I just don't understand why. There was no need to punch me in the face. I mean, that felt like it, you know, it was a targeted assault on myself.
2: This is PC Lydia Ward talking about this moment in July 2024 when she and colleagues tried to arrest a man at Manchester Airport. And this is what happened. That punch broke her nose.
3: What's the thing that really sticks in your mind about what happened on that day?
1: Just the pain of it. It really, really was painful. That's the main thing that sticks in my mind. And the shock that it had happened and how frightened I was. You're never prepared for that. Even though I know I'm a police officer and I have been in situations where I felt frightened before, never as much as in that moment.
2: Mohammed Fahir Amaz was convicted of the assault of PC Ward. Initially, only a part of the video of that incident emerged, showing what the police did, but not what led up to it.
1: It was really frustrating, and there was an element of me being angry about that because I just wanted to scream, no, that's not the full story, and people obviously didn't know. And the frustration is that nobody else was there apart from the people in that video, so no one else knows what happens, but yet people are commenting on it and giving their opinions.
2: But that online commentary continued even when the full video of what happened to PC Ward was played in court.
1: It just felt like people were, you know, she's useless, she should have done more. Nothing prepares you for being punched in the face. Also, with him holding a mobile phone, so being punched in the face with an object, the shock and the fear that you have after that happening to you. And I felt very upset at the time because I felt like that the videos of me had made those comments come to the forefront of should women be police officers, which was upsetting to me. And it is important that people know that policing isn't about being a ninja warrior and being able to, you know, take people down. It's about showing empathy towards people in some of the worst days of their life. There's a place for women in policing in all manner of different roles. And there is some women that, you know, are even better in them sort of situations than some men.
2: Accusations have come too about so-called two-tier policing.
1: It's frustrating because me, myself, and anybody that I've worked with, we do not go out, you know, every day looking to target a certain group of people or anything like that. We just go out, we do our job. If you've done something wrong and you need arresting, then you need arresting, and it doesn't matter what background you're from.
3: Was there ever a point where you thought of not going back to policing?
1: I think there was some frustration after it had happened, maybe a slight bit of anger. I felt like in this job, you can't win. That's how it feels some days. You just can't win. Like, if, you know, like you can never make the right decision because there's always going to be somebody to complain about something or say in hindsight, you should have done this better. I think I'm different, but I think in some ways, yes, it probably will always have an impact on me that I'll always, when I go to attend an incident as a police officer, have it in the back of my mind, okay, things can escalate, things can get out of control very fast, and, you know, you're never actually safe.
2: but now

0: Now, as a new mum, she has returned to the job, still with questions.
1: I want to understand. I would have liked to have understood why he did what he did. And I want him to understand how that, him doing that, impacted my life. Maybe for him to take some responsibility for what he's done, show some remorse and an apology.
2: And you've not had that?
1: I've not had that, no.
0: Greg Milam, Sky News.
3: It's been 3 days since Venezuela was devastated by two earthquakes. Almost 1,000 people are now known to have died, and tens of thousands are still missing. People are now taking the search for loved ones into their own hands, blaming the government for a lack of resources. More help is arriving, though, with additional foreign search and rescue crews hitting the ground. Well, Sky's Martha Kellner has been speaking to Dom Bennett, a British man living in Venezuela.
4: We're now at a really crucial stage of the rescue operation. It's 48 to 72 hours is the key period which rescuers say they have a good chance of still finding survivors in the rubble. After that 72-hour period, the chances of finding survivors here severely decreases. And I'm hearing all the time traumatic stories of people who have survived the earthquake but are now living in this very strange period where they don't know what to do next. One of those people is Dom, a teacher at the international school here in Caracas. Tell me where you were at the time that the earthquake struck.
5: Yeah, so I was in a small beach town just on the La Guaira coast called Chiramena. We had a national holiday for the Battle of Carabobo, so we went to the beach. And as the earthquake hit, one of my friends was in the water. So I went in to try and rescue them, and we nearly both ended up dead in that situation.
4: Because the earthquakes caused waves?
5: Yeah, so the earthquake caused kind of the tide to retreat, and then a lot of large waves kind of came over the top of us, so it was quite traumatic.
4: That must have been terrifying.
5: Yeah, I won't forget it anytime soon. We then went back to Caracas. Both of us were without phone power or service, so we didn't actually realise the devastation of what had happened until we got back into the city as well.
4: Yeah.
5: And I've lost my apartment. A lot of other people at the school have lost apartments, belongings, and, yeah, it's a very uncertain situation.
4: And obviously the worst hit area here is La Guaira.
5: Yeah.
4: Do you have friends there?
5: Yeah.
4: That you're concerned about?
5: Yeah. A lot of people unaccounted for in La Guaira have spent a lot of time down there, have a lot of close friends and their family who are there as well, so it's a very bad time. There's also some really badly impacted areas of Caracas, El Junquito, some of the barrios, and yeah, a lot of people have lost homes and possessions, so it's very bad.
4: How are you feeling? Because it must be traumatic.
5: I've not quite calmed down yet. If I keep myself busy, trying to help out in any way, I kind of feel okay and like I have a purpose, but when that stops, it's fairly traumatising, very confusing and surreal as well, so it's difficult.
4: It's a desperate situation on the ground here, isn't it? Like
5: Awful. The numbers don't quite do it justice. They're obviously rising all the time, but I think around 50,000 people have signed up to a website saying they have loved ones or people that are missing and they've not had contact from them. Mm-hmm. The official death tolls will rise, and you know, the missing is still in the thousands and probably going to get worse, unfortunately.
4: Yeah, that's the sad reality there. Thanks, Dom. So rescue efforts obviously still continuing, and I'm seeing more international search teams arriving in Caracas. The problem they have now is getting access to some of those worst affected areas because the Venezuelan government are clamping down on road access to certain towns that have been really badly impacted. So the race now is to get those search and rescue teams to where they need to be and to get those crucial aid supplies into those towns.
3: An amber heat warning for the southeast of England has been extended after 3 days of record-breaking June temperatures. Travel disruption has continued today, with Heathrow and Gatwick airports putting air traffic restrictions in place because of thunderstorms. The good news is that temperatures are forecast finally to drop after the warning expires at 9 o'clock tomorrow morning. Sky's Charlotte Leeming reports.
6: Festival and football fever in the heatwave. Thousands of people at SMK Live in Milton Keynes. But with an amber warning for extreme heat being extended until tomorrow morning, how are people coping in the hot weather?
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9: 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It's too hot in here.
6: For organisers, plans are in place to protect festival goers in a week that's seen record-breaking high temperatures.
10: We want people to be safe, but we want them to have a good time. So we've changed our policy around people being able to bring water bottles into the stadium. We've allowed them to bring refillable water bottles and we're providing free water stations, so it's important to stay hydrated.
6: With the temperatures remaining high, concerns have been raised about the dangers of open water swimming. In Shropshire, a 22-year-old man's body was recovered from a river following reports he got into difficulty during the heatwave. The body of Brodie Leach was found in the River Severn in Shrewsbury. At least four others have died in water-related incidents in the last few days. The Met Office says temperatures will soon start to drop, but they could return.
11: We're only the first month into meteorological summer, so we've still got 2 months to go. And there are hints in the models that the weather may warm up again as we move our way deeper into July. But it's a difficult one to call at this point. At the moment, we're focused on the next 7 days, and that's looking a lot cooler and more changeable.
6: In Surrey, the heat broke records this week with hot and humid conditions at RHS Wisley proving to be a challenge for the gardens and visitors. But some businesses are benefiting from the sunshine. At this ice cream shop in London, they're struggling to keep up with demand.
12: At what point today did you think ice cream, good idea?
13: When we woke up.
14: Straight away. Yeah. Yeah, definitely.
12: Why do you like it here?
15: Because I like ice cream.
16: Ice cream to the rescue after a very hot cricket match.
6: The June heatwave should come to an end on Sunday with a return to average conditions next week. But forecasters warn there are already signs our warming climate will lead to more intense and extreme heatwaves for the rest of the summer. Charlotte Leeming, Sky News, Milton Keynes.
4: The Defence Secretary has told Sky News he's confident he'll get the best deal possible for the military. It's reported Dan Jarvis has secured an extra £1 billion in the Defence Investment Plan, which is due to be published before the 7th of July.
17: I'm working incredibly hard to make sure that we get the right mix of resource and capabilities so that we can publish the Defence Investment Plan, as the Prime Minister has said, before the NATO summit in Ankara. I have to say that the dialogue that I've had with the Treasury and with the Chancellor and with the Prime Minister over the past 2 weeks has been very productive and very constructive. I think we've come a long way over that period, but I want to get that right. I need to be able to look people in the eye here and people that I know in the armed forces that I see on a very regular basis, that we've done right by them and right by defence.
4: Well, let's speak to our political correspondent, Amanda Acas. Strong words there from Dan Jarvis, realising that, of course, defence funding is crucial to his credibility.
18: Well, absolutely. He was only given the job 12 days ago by Sir Keir Starmer because his predecessor, John Healey, had resigned, claiming that the amount of additional money the government was willing to provide for defence, £13.5 billion, wasn't enough to keep the country safe. He'd been expecting £18 billion. The leaders of the armed forces wanted £28 billion. And so Dan Jarvis there, I think, really trying to show, to signal to members of the armed forces that he is doing everything possible to try and get a better deal. And I think the kind of language that he was using, while of course he couldn't confirm those reports in the FT last night that he has managed to squeeze an extra billion and a half out of the Treasury, although that's still nowhere near that 18 or 28 billion figure, I think he was leaning into that suggestion that there is a bit more money on the table thanks to his negotiations. He talked about productive and constructive talks with the Chancellor and the Prime Minister about making progress, but that he'll continue to work over the weekend and into next week. Again, it's not confirmed. There is a suggestion we could have the plan coming out as soon as Tuesday. Now, there has been a bit of a row over the fact that that means it'll be likely to be published, yes, before that big NATO summit in Turkey at the start of July, which Keir Starmer has always said he would intend to have the report ready for, because Donald Trump and other NATO leaders will be there and be expecting to find out how the UK plans to increase defence spending towards its commitments. But also because Andy Burnham looks most likely to come in as the new Prime Minister in a few weeks' time, there's a bit of controversy about whether it's really appropriate to publish the plan when it's been delayed for so long already, if Andy Burnham's going to come in and change it. But for Sir Keir Starmer, I think it is an important part of his legacy, and he really sees this as unfinished business.
4: And speaking of Andy Burnham, we heard from Dan Jarvis. He told Sky News that he supports Andy Burnham as the new leader.
18: Yes, he was incredibly warm talking about Andy Burnham. I think it was probably the most enthusiastic expression of support I've heard from a serving cabinet minister, which is quite striking given that he owes his position in the cabinet, of course, to Sir Keir Starmer, and so very recently. But I think it's quite telling that Dan Jarvis previously served as the mayor of South Yorkshire, and in that role he did work very frequently with Andy Burnham when he was mayor of Greater Manchester, of course. And I think he therefore does have a personal connection as well as clear political reasons for wanting to express his support. Let's have a listen.
17: I work very closely with Andy Burnham, who's done an outstanding job as the mayor of Greater Manchester. I backed him to be the leader back in 2015. I think he is a hugely capable person, and I think there's a real kind of energy about his campaign in recent times, and I think that has brought a lot of hope to people. So, yes, I absolutely will and am backing Andy Burnham. As I say, I worked very closely with him for 4 years. He and I were in many of the same meetings as we sought to drive economic growth across the north of England, working on issues such as transport connectivity and skills. He brings a wealth and a weight of authority and experience, and I think he'll be an excellent Prime Minister.
18: Now, I think the writing really is on the wall in terms of the likelihood of Andy Burnham coming in as the next Prime Minister, although, of course, there's still a possibility that Al Khans might challenge him, but I think it's very unlikely, even if he did so, that he would get the numbers he needed. So it's no surprise that we're just hearing minister after minister, MP after MP, coming out and expressing their support for Andy Burnham. Clearly, they'd all like to either keep their jobs in the case of Dan Jarvis or get a new job in the case of many other MPs. There's a lot of jostling going on behind the scenes at Westminster as to who's going to be up and who's going to be down. But at the moment, we're slightly in limbo, waiting to find out which direction Andy Burnham is going to go in terms of who he's going to appoint to his top team.
4: Amanda Acas with the latest from Westminster. Amanda, thank you. Strikes and retaliatory strikes are playing out in the Middle East as Iran and the U.S. trade blows. The escalation is the first major test for the interim peace agreement. The strikes began when a commercial tanker was hit by a drone in the Strait of Hormuz, with the U.S. responding by targeting sites in Iran. Well, today, another tanker and Bahrain reported being hit. Our Middle East correspondent Adam Parsons has the latest from Jerusalem.
13: The conflict between Hezbollah and Israel is still at the heart of any consideration about what is raising the temperatures or maintaining those tensions here. So just to go through it, basically on Thursday you had an Iranian attack on a tanker. Then the Americans carried out reprisal attack using 6 fighter jets and targeting sort of infrastructure facilities. J.D. Vance, the American vice president, the man who's really emerged as the U.S. negotiator in all of this, said violence would be met with violence. Remember, there is a memorandum of understanding between the U.S. And Iran. But then what we've seen is this pattern where effectively neither side wants to be seen to not be on the front foot. So then today, Iran launched what seems to have been just a couple, maybe 2, potentially 3 explosive drones into Bahrain, and appears to have also focused what again appears to be just a single drone at a Panamanian registered tanker in the Strait of Hormuz. And again, we wait to see, will there be any sort of American response to this? The threat level in the Strait of Hormuz has now been moved up to substantial. I think that's certainly something to watch. There are clearly growing anxieties that movement of ships through the strait, that the crucial strait for oil and gas supplies, which had begun to really start to be unblocked. That could once again now be tightened, I think. The Iranians make it clear that they believe they are in control of the strait, while the US is promoting a route on the southern end that goes through Omani waters. That is clearly going to create tension. And having seen the price of oil, which is so crucial for the global economy, decline markedly in the past couple of weeks, I think there'll be a lot of people who wonder whether come Monday it will rise again. It's no coincidence, frankly, that these things often happen at the weekend when markets are closed.
4: You're watching the NewsHour. Coming up, the three lions are just hours away from hunting for a place at the top of their World Cup group.

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1: Kickoff is now less than 4 hours away for England's final World Cup group game against Panama. While Panama is already eliminated, the match remains the Three Lions' chance to top their group as they head into the knockout rounds. Well, our sports correspondent Rob Harris joins us now from the stadium in New Jersey, and it's still raining, which I guess is better than intense heat, which we've seen in other parts of this World Cup. What's the atmosphere there like?
2: Well, fans are starting to make their way to New Jersey, largely from New York. It's a very expensive trip. They've hiked up the train fares. So rather than being about $13 usually, it's $98. And that was even a reduction from the original plans, well over $100. So £75 to make a journey of, what, about 10 miles. So in this World Cup of high cost, that's yet another one, with fans having to pay hundreds of dollars, thousands of dollars just to get their tickets for the stadium. And here at the New Jersey Stadium, there's no roof, so they're going to get absolutely soaked. It'll be another day for raincoats and cagoules, but at least the England players can't complain about the hot conditions that perhaps were being feared for parts of this tournament. So pretty favourable for them as they come up against a Panama side that has lost both of their games so far, but they've only lost them 1-0. So it could prove a really tough game, and they've already seen England, what it could be like against a really resilient opponent with the 0-0 draw against Ghana the other day, and that prevented them from securing top spot with a game to go. But Thomas Tuchel will be hoping his side are resembling more of the one that started this tournament back in Dallas a week or so ago when they won 4-2 against Croatia. Since then, though, injury news hasn't gone their way. Reece James has been ruled out of this game. The defender could miss more matches in this tournament. Questions being raised about the wisdom of bringing him, given the injury concerns he already had with Chelsea during the season. So a decision to make for Tuchel. Who comes in for James at right back? Will it be the Tottenham player Jed Spence? Will it be Trevor Chalobah? Big decisions to make. Will Bukayo Saka come into the starting lineup? A bit of an injection of pace perhaps into the team. We do expect perhaps to see again Elliot Anderson, fresh from negotiating terms between matches with Manchester City to make a British record £116 million transfer from Nottingham Forest. So he's had a busy few days and quite a huge financial deal for him in terms of negotiating it during the tournament. Something perhaps wouldn't have seen in the past with England teams. The manager's not liking club business to interfere with the matters here, but Tuchel has insisted it's not a distraction. So as for England now, it's all about just trying to negotiate their way through this match as the group winners. It was back in 2018 that England played Panama at a World Cup in Russia. Then they won 6-1. What a result that would be again today to instill some confidence going forward in this tournament. This group also has something resting on it for Scotland, because if Ghana can't beat Croatia by 3 or more goals, well, Scotland are going home. Currently, their only faint hopes are as being among the best 8 third place finishing teams, but they're currently in the bottom 4 of the standings of those 12 teams that are in contention for third place. So could be a bad day for the Tartan Army, but for the moment, it's about England we're focusing on here in New Jersey. And hopefully with the team news very shortly, the team based across here in New Jersey. In fact, it was a bit too wet for them to continue their outdoor stretching, such as the conditions that they are facing at this World Cup, certainly on the East Coast at least.
1: Rob Harris with the latest there from New Jersey, outside the stadium where that game is going to be played. Rob, thank you. And now time for a quick check on the weather. Not rainy.
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1: Well, it is finally slowly turning cooler and fresher, but there's a risk of thundery downpours. The red extreme heat warning expired this morning, leaving an amber warning over the southeast until 9 a.m. tomorrow. Thunderstorm warnings are possible there as well. England and Wales look mostly hot, dry and sunny into the evening, but a few thundery downpours are possible, mainly over southeastern parts. Elsewhere, it will be cloudier and cooler with outbreaks of locally heavy rain, but central and eastern Scotland look fine. It will be windy for many. Northern and western Britain will see cloud and increasingly light and patchy rain tonight, while Ireland and Northern Ireland will see rain clearing with showers following to western parts.
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1: You're watching the News Hour coming up. High drama in qualifying for tomorrow's Austrian Grand Prix.

0: What more do you need? Let's return to Venezuela now and some breaking news to bring you. The number of people confirmed to have died in Wednesday's earthquakes has now risen to 1,430, with more than 3,000 injured. There is, of course, a desperate race against time, both to find those who are missing and to get humanitarian support for those who have survived. Sky's Anjem Pierbacos reports.
1: Let's take a look at the aid situation in Venezuela now. And while it's clear that aid is being pledged from around the world, simply getting to Venezuela is proving to be a challenge. Sky News spoke with Matt Hasdell from Serve On International Search and Rescue, who, along with his fellow rescue workers, is struggling to get a flight.
2: Unfortunately, we've had some cancellations. Understandably, from the airline's point of view, we've been flying commercial and they won't be landing in Venezuela. So we're in a situation now where, I don't know if you can see behind me here, we've got quite a lot of equipment here. We've got a search dog as well, and we're trying to manage our situation whilst also finding a solution to getting us out there as soon as possible. What we're going to hopefully bring to the table, and why we're so keen to get out there as quickly as possible, is we've got specialist search equipment, like I say, search dog, which is a massive asset to have and can probably do the job of an entire search team on its own. And obviously we're super keen to get out there as quickly as possible. The one missing piece of the jigsaw that we do need to resolve within the next 24 hours is a flight. And like I say, all the commercial options are out the window, so we're looking exclusively at humanitarian and military opportunities and to get us out there at this stage.
1: And the Defence Secretary responded to Matt's plea for support on Sky News.
3: Firstly, my heart goes out to all of those who've been affected by this terrible incident in Venezuela. I know that we have deployed a search and rescue crew. I'm very grateful to the RAF for the support that they have given in terms of being able to do that. I'm not aware of the specific point that you've raised, but I promise you I'll take a look at it straight away.
1: Well, aid agencies consider the first 48 to 72 hours to be critical. And the government says it's making £2 million of emergency humanitarian funding available and sending firefighters and specialists from 14 fire and rescue services led by Merseyside Fire and Rescue. The UK delegation has extensive experience, having been deployed to the 2023 Turkey, Syria and Morocco earthquakes. The US has pledged $150 million in aid and more than 250 responders. While the United Nations will send 1,000 personnel. And Pope Leo has made a donation of 100,000 euros. But let's not forget what President Trump said about Venezuela 6 months ago. He said, "We are going to run it." This, of course, followed the military operation that removed Nicolas Maduro, who is currently in a jail cell in New York. And now he says that Venezuela is a new and great friend of the US. But how good a friend he'll actually be during this crisis period remains to be seen.
0: Let's speak to the former special representative for Venezuela under President Trump, Elliot Abrams. Sir, thank you so much for joining us here on the program. I don't know whether you heard at the start of this segment, we mentioned that the number of confirmed dead is now 1,430. Now, when we think there's tens of thousands missing, we know that that number is obviously going to increase, unfortunately, over the next days and possibly weeks. In light of that, the U.S. has pledged assistance and aid to Venezuela. But what do you think the U.S.'s role should be in helping a country that, you know, we heard earlier from the U.S. president that's described as a friend?
4: Well, the United States is doing probably more than any other country, which is the right thing to do. We are, for example, in comparison to our friends in Europe, much closer. We have the military assets that can provide the flights that really are needed now because commercial aviation it has broken down. So we need to do that. We have a lot of experience doing it all over the world. And I think we are going to be trying to do it along with others in the neighborhood, Mexico, Brazil, Colombia.
0: You mentioned the European countries, and it's true, the U.S. is by far the biggest donor that we've seen over the past few days. I mean, the links aren't just geographic, though. The U.S., of course, captured Nicolas Maduro in a military raid a few months ago. He now faces charges in the USA, and Delcy Rodriguez, who's the acting president, wouldn't be in the position that she's in if Donald Trump hadn't wanted her to be. So in light of all of that, I'm just wondering what additional help or what responsibility you think the U.S. Should have towards Venezuela in this particularly tragic moment for the country?
4: Well, this regime has been in place for 20 years. Delcy Rodriguez was vice president. The United States did not create the regime. It's been an enemy of the U.S. for most of those 20 years. So I don't think we have a special responsibility to rescue all of Venezuela. We have a responsibility as neighbors in the Caribbean area to help. And we will do that. I do think, as you say, the death toll is going to go up a good deal. It's tragic, but that's what all the experts say. We are also giving the money, by the way, to the Catholic Church, to Save the Children, to the United Nations. We're not giving it directly to the regime because there is the fear that the money would be stolen, as has happened in the past.
0: I'm not in any way claiming that the impact that we're seeing now isn't due to obviously the decades of mismanagement. I mean, you can just see it in the way that a lot of the buildings have crumbled and the way that we keep on hearing from reporters on the ground that there is no real structure of helping people. So yes. I'm not taking the blame away from the government. But again, I'm just putting the point to you that the U.S.'s role is perhaps a bit more than that of just a friendly neighbor. There's a lot of Venezuelan government assets frozen because they're held in the U.S. financial system. So beyond just being a good neighborly country, if not for altruism, what other reasons would there be for the U.S. to potentially giving money and assistance to Venezuela? You keep calling it a regime, but let's face it, they're there because Donald Trump wants them to be there right now.
4: Well, I don't agree with that, actually. I mean, they're there because they've been there for 20 years. And while President Trump decapitated the regime, it's the same regime. The rest of the people are there. Your quotation as to how many bodies have been found comes from Jorge Rodriguez, who is Delcy Rodriguez's brother. So they're in charge of the country. I think the U.S. should be doing what it would do in a massive earthquake in Mexico, for example, some decades ago. I think the United States should be trying as hard as it can to help Venezuela, not because of who rules Venezuela. I think, as many reporters have said, there is an effort on the part of the international community to help people. There is an effort on the part of Venezuelans to help each other, but the state is absent. And I really do think this could be a turning point for this government. It has been true in the past. I remember in Nicaragua that an earthquake that the government mishandled is what helped lead to the overthrow of that government in 1979. So Delcy Rodriguez has a lot at risk here if she cannot respond to this earthquake.
0: You served as special representative for Venezuela in President Trump's first term, but in truth, for decades, you've had direct experience in shaping U.S. policy towards Venezuela. You've just described this earthquake, which obviously is a tragedy that will have killed, we think, tens of thousands of people, but as a potential political turning point as well. So in light of that, what role do you think the U.S. should, could, or will play in shaping the future of Venezuela, which we have seen over the past few months the U.S. wants to do?
4: Well, I've been critical of the Trump administration for not pressing Delcy Rodriguez and the current government on democratization, for example, on setting a date for a free and fair election. And I do hope that whatever help the United States gives is to the people of Venezuela who so badly need it, without regard to the politics of it. The politics of it, I think, have been mishandled by the Trump administration, which is apparently sidelining the most popular Venezuelan, Maria Corina Machado, the Nobel Prize winner, in favor of Delcy Rodriguez.
0: Elliot Abrams, former special representative for Venezuela under President Trump's first presidency. Sir, thank you for sharing your views with us.
4: Thank you.
0: Okay, let's get the latest now from Sky Sports News and Nikki.
5: I could never have dreamed of going to the World Cup, and here it has, it's arrived.

0: Paul, let's take you back to the start. You get a call from Carlo. What's going through your head?
1: That you hope it's going to happen. Like a lot of times in football, you get a call that something, there's a possibility there that you could be joining a new club, a new team. And there was one period, like a year earlier, you know, is Carlo going to be leaving Real Madrid? Brazil were interested in him. It was a possibility that they could have joined together a little bit earlier. But I suppose the stars aligned at the right time. It was time for Carlo to leave Real Madrid. Brazil were looking for a new head coach. So often what happens in football is about timing. Yeah, it was a great feeling when it actually happened.
0: What does the role entail? Just give us an outline of what it looks like from your perspective.
1: A lot of the role is about watching players so that when it comes to squad selection, that you're picking the players that are in the best form. There's a lot of players that are from Brazil that play in the Premier League. You know, there's over 20. And, you know, that takes a lot of time up of travelling around.
2: Personally, I've watched, I must say, about 150 games this season. I think I went to 60 games live, which is a lot. And then watching here on my laptop or on the television. Watch some good games, watch some awful games. But it's an enjoyable part of the job. It's very different to what I've been used to doing. But really looking forward to getting on the grass and preparing the players now for the games.
0: So, Paul, here we are at the Arsenal training ground ahead of the game this weekend against Senegal. How much preparation goes into these sessions? Have you got the meticulous detail in your head already of what you're going to do now?
1: Yeah, I mean, absolutely. I mean, I think coming into the week, we have a good idea of the, you know, the momentum of the week, how it's going to be in terms of our intensity. We start off by warming up on this pitch here. We're going to go over to the far side and do some tactical work, 11v11. The focus will be on some defensive concepts today. And then we're going to come back onto this pitch for a small-sided game, get some competition going, which the players love. From the moment you get up to the time you go to bed, you're planning, you're organising, you're training. You're using every moment of time that you've got in order to be able to get the ideas across to the players.
0: Is it very different from club football at international level with training? Is it more about tactics, patterns of play, relationships?
1: Absolutely. I think you've hit it spot on there, Tim. We have very limited time on the pitch. I think we have to try and maximise that by being well organised. You know, giving the players good stimulation, but also, most importantly, good messages to go into the game. You can't give them too much, but obviously too little, you're not playing for preparing well.
3: You're watching the News Hour. Coming up, returning to a royal residence, Harry and Meghan accept the King's invitation to stay during their visit.
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0: tell your story. The Duke and Duchess of Sussex have accepted the King's invitation to stay in a royal residence during their upcoming visit to the UK. Harry and Meghan will be travelling with their children in their first trip as a family to Britain in 4 years. Well, let's speak to royal commentator Caroline Aston on this. Caroline, thank you so much for joining us here on the programme. What was your reaction when you heard this news?
1: Well, on the surface, this all looks perfectly reasonable, doesn't it? With Prince Harry, the poster boy of the Invictus Games, coming over with his wife to have discussions about next year's games, bringing the children along and affording him the chance that his father, his sick father, don't forget the King is 78 this year and still undergoing cancer treatment, to have a sighting of the children, as you say, he hasn't seen for 4 years. That's on the surface of it. But of course, underneath that runs another strain of thought as well. How much of this is also about perhaps the Sussexes hoping to underline their royal status, which in PR terms for them would be quite a coup? It's their USP, isn't it? Their unique selling point. But their brand that they've tried to establish while in America of late has had a downward trajectory. They've kind of lost some of the stardust and the magic. So here, I'm sure, the PR gurus of Montecito will be thinking is an ideal opportunity to re-emphasise that, who they are, and to show them, of course, doing a family thing, going to see the King, who I'm sure is very much looking forward to, reuniting with his two grandchildren. But, you know, reunion and reconciliation aren't necessarily the same thing, because to have one, you have to have trust.
0: Yeah, well, that was going to be my next question. And just to mention the King, of course, 4 years when children are that little, it means you're seeing different little people in front of you. So as a grandfather, I'm sure, apart from anything else, I'd be very happy to see them. But that word reconciliation, do you think that this, even if a small one, is a step towards that direction?
1: Well, maybe it might be a small olive leaf, but I don't think it's a branch. And of course, there's been a lot of reporting about the attitude of other members of the royal family. Queen Camilla doesn't seem to be included in the equation. And it sounds as though the Prince of Wales, the estranged brother of Harry, doesn't seem to want to meet his brother at all. So one has to look deeper than the surface. And of course, how the PR, how the optics of this are going to be managed is absolutely crucial. For example, if there is a private meeting between the King and his grandchildren, will photographs be taken, or will there be one official photograph issued to all the press to avoid a kind of, well, what should we call it, commercialisation of a very personal private event? And it's also been reported that Prince Harry would like to take his children and wife to the grave of Princess Diana in Northamptonshire. How will that be handled? Will they be bringing their own press team with them? In other words, will they be unable to resist the tendency for a PR bonanza that could really boost the brand they've tried so hard to establish? The gate is open, the door is open, and I'm sure every body language expert and lip reader will be on red alert to see what they can pick up as this visit unfolds.
0: There is obviously going to be a lot of attention. And Caroline, you mentioned that word trust, that you need trust if you're going to have reconciliation. What sorts of things will you be looking for, or do you think should happen to perhaps try to rebuild that trust?
1: Well, how do you rebuild trust? It's a fragile glass thing, isn't it? Once shattered, putting all those fragments together takes a very long time. I think the first would be for the royal family to be comfortable there wouldn't be leakage of personal, private conversations. And of course, there is this awful issue of monetizing what the real base thing is behind this visit. Is it all just a wonderful family thing and connected with the Invictus Games? Or is it going to be, well, policed as a PR event? I mean, there are those, I'm one of them, who can see this turning into an absolute PR bonanza. And I quite don't like the flavour of that. So trust has to come gradually when it's been so lost. And there will be many people in the British public today who are not particularly happy about the way this is going. They've had some bad press, Harry and Meghan. Let's just hope they play this out quietly, gently, and in an honest and open way, because from honesty, Caroline, perhaps, just perhaps, come the first sprigs of trust growing again.
0: Royal commentator Caroline Aston, madam, always good to get your views. Thank you.
2: I hope we haven't forgotten anything.
3: Travel insurance, I tick that box.
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0: Well, it's slowly turning cooler and fresher finally, but there is a risk of thundery downpours. The red extreme heat warning expired this morning, leaving an amber warning over the southeast until 9 o'clock tomorrow morning. Thunderstorm warnings are possible there as well.
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5: I urge you not to look away. If Hamas hands the hostages over, they will end this conflict.
6: 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Good to see you again. How are you?
5: Did she say how he was?
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14: You said to people, I'm not coming back for more, but you have come back for more.
15: Well, let's kick off.
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14: What can our Prime Minister say to you to not impose tariffs?
17: He's coming out!
15: What more do you need?

0: This is Sky News at 7, our top stories. More than 1,400 people now known to have died in the Venezuelan earthquakes as fears grow about the speed of the international response. Sky News speaks to the police officer left with a broken nose in an assault at Manchester Airport after her attacker is jailed.
1: Nothing prepares you for being punched in the face. Also, with him holding a mobile phone, so being punched in the face with an object, the shock and...
0: The new defense secretary tells Sky News he's confident of getting a good deal on military spending and backs Andy Burnham to be prime minister. The U.S. and Iran trade blows with ships targeted and Bahrain attacked in the biggest test yet of their interim agreement.

0: devastated by two earthquakes, and the number of those known to have died has now risen to more than 1,400, but tens of thousands are still missing. People are taking the search for loved ones into their own hands, blaming the government for a lack of resources. More help is arriving, though, with additional foreign search and rescue crews hitting the ground. The UN estimates that more than 6 million people could be affected, 2 million in Caracas alone. Well, the two quakes hit just 39 seconds apart, around 100 miles west of the capital, Caracas. Among the worst hit areas is the port city of Catia-la-Mar in the state of La Guaira. Sky's Martha Kellner has been speaking to Don Bennett, a British man living in Venezuela.
1: We're now at a really crucial stage of the rescue operation. It's 48 to 72 hours is the key period, which rescuers say they have a good chance of still finding survivors in the rubble. After that 72-hour period, the chances of finding survivors here severely decreases. And I'm hearing all the time traumatic stories of people who have survived the earthquake but are now living in this very strange period where they don't know what to do next. One of those people is Dom, a teacher at the international school here in Caracas. Tell me where you were at the time that the earthquake struck.
2: Yeah, so I was in a small beach town just on the La Guaira coast called Chiramena. We had a national holiday for the Battle of Carabobo, so we went to the beach. And as the earthquake hit, one of my friends was in the water. So I went in to try and rescue them, and we nearly both ended up dead in that situation.
1: The earthquake's caused waves?
2: Yeah, so the earthquake caused kind of the tide to retreat, and then a lot of large waves kind of came over the top of us, so it was quite traumatic.
1: That must have been terrifying.
2: Yeah, I won't forget it anytime soon. We then went back to Caracas. Both of us were without phone power or service, so we didn't actually realise the devastation of what had happened until we got back into the city as well.
1: Yeah.
2: And I've lost my apartment. A lot of other people at the school have lost apartments, belongings, and yeah, it's a very uncertain situation.
1: And obviously the worst hit area here is La Guaira.
2: Yeah.
1: Do you have friends there?
2: Yeah,
1: that you're concerned about?
2: Yeah, a lot of people unaccounted for in La Guaira have spent a lot of time down there, have a lot of close friends and their family who are there as well, so it's a very bad time. There's also some really badly impacted areas of Caracas, El Junquito, some of the barrios, and yeah, a lot of people have lost homes and possessions, so it's very bad.
1: How are you feeling? Because it must be traumatic.
2: I've not quite calmed down yet. If I keep myself busy, trying to help out in any way, I kind of feel okay and like I have a purpose. But when that stops, it's fairly traumatizing, very confusing and surreal as well. So it's difficult.
1: It's a desperate situation on the ground here, isn't it?
2: Like awful. The numbers don't quite do it justice. They're obviously rising all the time, but I think around 50,000 people have signed up to a website saying they have loved ones or people that are missing and they've not had contact from them. Mm-hmm. The official death tolls will rise, and you know the missing is still in the thousands and probably going to get worse, unfortunately.
1: Yeah, that's the sad reality there. Thanks, Dom. So rescue efforts obviously still continuing, and I'm seeing more international search teams arriving in Caracas. The problem they have now is getting access to some of those worst affected areas because the Venezuelan government are clamping down on road access to certain towns that have been really badly impacted. So the race now is to get those search and rescue teams to where they need to be and to get those crucial aid supplies into those towns.
0: A police officer who had her nose broken in an assault at Manchester Airport has told Sky News she's frustrated the incident was used to question whether women should serve in the police. PC Lydia Ward was attacked by Mohamed Fahir Amaz nearly 2 years ago. Yesterday, he was jailed for 3.5 years at Liverpool Crown Court. Well, Lydia has spoken exclusively to our North of England correspondent Greg Milam, and a warning, his report does include video of the assault.
3: Why? I just don't understand why. There was no need to punch me in the face. I mean, that felt like it, you know, it was a targeted assault on myself.
4: This is PC Lydia Ward talking about this moment in July 2024 when she and colleagues tried to arrest a man at Manchester

0: airport, and this is what happened. That punch broke her nose.
1: What's the thing that really sticks in your mind about what happened on that day?
2: Just the pain of it. It really, really was painful. That's the main thing that sticks in my mind. And the shock that it had happened and how frightened I was. You're never prepared for that. Even though I know I'm a police officer and I have been in situations where I felt frightened before, never as much as in that moment.
0: Mohamed Fahir Amaz was convicted of the assault of PC Ward. Initially, only a part of the video of that incident emerged, showing what the police did, but not what led up to it.
2: It was really frustrating, and there was an element of me being angry about that because I just wanted to scream, no, that's not the full story, and people obviously didn't know. And the frustration is that nobody else was there apart from the people in that video, so no one else knows what happens, but yet people are commenting on it and giving their opinions.
0: But that online commentary continued even when the full video of what happened to PC Ward was played in court.
2: It just felt like people were, you know, she's useless, she should have done more. Nothing prepares you for being punched in the face. Also, with him holding a mobile phone, so being punched in the face with an object, the shock and the fear that you have after that happening to you. And I felt very upset at the time because I felt like that the videos of me had made those comments come to the forefront of should women be police officers, which was upsetting to me. And it is important that people know that policing isn't about being a ninja warrior and being able to, you know, take people down. It's about showing empathy towards people in some of the worst days of their life. There's a place for women in policing in all manner of different roles. And there is some women that, you know, are even better in them sort of situations than some men.
0: Accusations have come too about so-called two-tier policing.
2: It's frustrating because me, myself, and anybody that I've worked with, we do not go out, you know, every day looking to target a certain group of people or anything like that. We just go out, we do our job. If you've done something wrong and you need arresting, then you need arresting, and it doesn't matter what background you're from.
1: Was there ever a point where you thought of not going back to policing?
2: I think there was some frustration after it had happened, maybe a slight bit of anger. I felt like in this job you can't win. That's how it feels some days, you just can't win. Like, if, you know, like you can never make the right decision because there's always going to be somebody to complain about something or say in hindsight you should have done this better. I think I'm different, but I think in some ways, yes, it probably will always have an impact on me that I'll always, when I go to attend an incident as a police officer, have it in the back of my mind, okay, things can escalate, things can get out of control very fast, and, you know, you're never actually safe.
0: But now, as a new mum, she has returned to the job, still with questions.
2: I want to understand, I would have liked to have understood why he did what he did. And I want him to understand how that, him doing that, impacted my life. Maybe for him to take some responsibility for what he's done, show some remorse and an apology.
1: And you've not had that?
2: I've not had that, no.
0: Greg Milam, Sky News.
3: An amber heat warning for the southeast of England has been extended after 3 days of record-breaking June temperatures. Travel disruption has continued today, with Heathrow and Gatwick airports putting air traffic restrictions in place because of thunderstorms. The good news is that temperatures are forecast to finally drop after the warning expires at 9 o'clock tomorrow morning. Sky's Charlotte Leeming reports.
4: Festival and football fever in the heatwave. Thousands of people at SMK Live in Milton Keynes. But with an amber warning for extreme heat being extended until tomorrow morning, how are people coping in the hot weather?
5: Water, my hat, my England flag.
6: Sat in the shade. So
5: it's a bit hard to dance, but we're coping.
6: Plenty of water, and that's about it. It's too hot in here.
4: For organisers, plans are in place to protect festival goers in a week that's seen record-breaking high temperatures.
7: We want people to be safe, but we want them to have a good time. So we've changed our policy around people being able to bring water bottles into the stadium. We've allowed them to bring refillable water bottles, and we're providing free water stations, so it's important to stay hydrated.
4: With the temperatures remaining high, concerns have been raised about the dangers of open water swimming. In Shropshire, a 22-year-old man's body was recovered from a river following reports he got into difficulty during the heatwave. The body of Brodie Leach was found in the River Severn in Shrewsbury. At least four others have died in water-related incidents in the last few days. The Met Office says temperatures will soon start to drop, but they could return.
8: We're only the first month into meteorological summer, so we've still got 2 months to go. And there are hints in the models that the weather may warm up again as we move our way deeper into July. But it's a difficult one to call at this point. At the moment, we're focused on the next 7 days, and that's looking a lot cooler and more changeable.
4: In Surrey, the heat broke records this week with hot and humid conditions at RHS Wisley proving to be a challenge for the gardens and visitors. But some businesses are benefiting from the sunshine. At this ice cream shop in London, they're struggling to keep up with demand.
9: At what point today did you think ice cream, good idea?
10: When we woke up.
11: Straight away, yeah. Yeah, definitely.
9: Why do you like it here?
12: Because I like ice cream.
13: Ice cream to the rescue after a very hot cricket match.
4: The June heatwave should come to an end on Sunday with a return to average conditions next week. But forecasters warn there are already signs our warming climate will lead to more intense and extreme heatwaves for the rest of the summer. Charlotte Leeming, Sky News, Milton Keynes.
14: Well, the extreme heat has pushed 999 demand to record levels, with the London Ambulance Service reporting the busiest day in its history. The service answered nearly 9,000 calls yesterday, with about 500 calls an hour between 6 p.m. and midnight. There were nearly 700 Category 1 emergencies, which are for the most critical patients. The Defence Secretary has told Sky News he's confident he'll get the best deal possible for the military. It's reported that Dan Jarvis has secured an extra £1 billion in the Defence Investment Plan, which is due to be published before the 7th of July.
15: I'm working incredibly hard to make sure that we get the right mix of resource and capabilities so that we can publish the Defence Investment Plan, as the Prime Minister has said, before the NATO summit in Ankara. I have to say that the dialogue that I've had with the Treasury and with the Chancellor and with the Prime Minister over the past 2 weeks has been very productive and very constructive. I think we've come a long way over that period, but I want to get that right. I need to be able to look people in the eye here and people that I know in the armed forces that I see on a very regular basis, that we've done right by them and right by by defence.
14: Well, our political correspondent Amanda Acas has the latest now from Westminster.
16: He was only given the job 12 days ago by Sir Keir Starmer because his predecessor, John Healey, had resigned, claiming that the amount of additional money the government was willing to provide for defence, £13.5 billion, wasn't enough to keep the country safe. He'd been expecting £18 billion. The leaders of the armed forces wanted £28 billion. And so Dan Jarvis there, I think, really trying to show, to signal to members of the armed forces that he is doing everything possible to try and get a better deal. And I think the kind of language that he was using, while of course he couldn't confirm those reports in the FT last night that he has managed to squeeze an extra billion and a half out of the Treasury, although that's still nowhere near that 18 or 28 billion figure, I think he was leaning into that suggestion that there is a bit more money on the table thanks to his negotiations. He talked about productive and constructive talks with the Chancellor and the Prime Minister about making progress, but that he'll continue to work over the weekend and into next week. Again, it's not confirmed. There is a suggestion we could have the plan coming out as soon as Tuesday. Now, there has been a bit of a row over the fact that that means it'll be likely to be published, yes, before that big NATO summit in Turkey at the start of July, which Sir Keir Starmer has always said he would intend to have the report ready for, because Donald Trump and other NATO leaders will be there and be expecting to find out how the UK plans to increase defence spending towards its commitments. But also because Andy Burnham looks most likely to come in as a new Prime Minister in a few weeks' time, there's a bit of controversy about whether it's really appropriate to publish the plan when it's been delayed for so long already, if Andy Burnham's going to come in and change it. But for Sir Keir Starmer, I think it is an important part of his legacy, and he really sees this as unfinished business. He was incredibly warm talking about Andy Burnham. I think it was probably the most enthusiastic expression of support I've heard from a serving cabinet minister, which is quite striking given that he owes his position in the cabinet, of course, to Sir Keir Starmer, and so very recently. But I think it's quite telling that Dan Jarvis previously served as the mayor of South Yorkshire, and in that role he did work very frequently with Andy Burnham when he was mayor of Greater Manchester, of course. And I think he therefore does have a personal connection as well as clear political reasons for wanting to express his support.
10: Let's bring you some of the day's other headlines now. King Charles has addressed the Scottish Parliament to officially mark the start of its seventh session. The Crown of Scotland was escorted down the Royal Mile from Edinburgh Castle ahead of the King and Queen, who were welcomed to Holyrood by Scotland's First Minister, John Swinney, and opposition leaders.
17: And it is recognised, whatever views may exist as to the means, that all those engaged in public service are seeking the same end, the good of the society we serve. Of course, as well as looking to this Parliament as an example of civil debate, people across Scotland look for leadership and for practical action to help to build a fair, resilient and prosperous society.
10: 2 days of torrential rain have caused destructive flooding in southern Taiwan. At least two people are known to have died after about 10 inches of rain fell in just 6 hours, compounding already high tide levels. Meanwhile, in the western U.S. state of Utah, a state of emergency has been declared, where wildfires are expanding in the tinder dry forests driven by strong winds. The smoke can be seen hundreds of miles away in Colorado, and thousands of people have been put on notice to leave their homes. Strikes and retaliatory strikes are playing out in the Middle East as Iran and the U.S. trade blows. The escalation is the first major test for the interim peace agreement. The strikes began when a commercial tanker was hit by a drone in the Strait of Hormuz, with the U.S. responding by targeting sites in Iran. Today, another tanker and Bahrain are reported being hit.
18: The conflict between Hezbollah and Israel is still at the heart of any consideration about what is raising the temperatures or maintaining those tensions here. So just to go through it, basically on Thursday you had an Iranian attack on a tanker, then the Americans carried out reprisal attacks using 6 fighter jets and targeting sort of infrastructure facilities. J.D. Vance, the American vice president, the man who has really emerged as the U.S. negotiator in all of this, said violence would be met with violence. Remember, there is a memorandum of understanding between the U.S. And Iran. But then what we've seen is this pattern where effectively neither side wants to be seen to not be on the front foot. So then today, Iran launched what seems to have been just a couple, maybe two, potentially three explosive drones into Bahrain, and appears to have also focused what again appears to be just a single drone at a Panamanian registered tanker in the Strait of Hormuz. And again, we wait to see, will there be any sort of American response to this. The threat level in the Strait of Hormuz has now been moved up to substantial. I think that's certainly something to watch. There are clearly growing anxieties that movement of ships through the strait, the crucial strait for oil and gas supplies, which had begun to really start to be unblocked, that could once again now be tightened, I think. The Iranians make it clear that they believe they are in control of the strait, while the US is promoting a route on the southern end that goes through Omani waters. That is clearly going to create tension. And having seen the price of oil, which is so crucial for the global economy, decline markedly in the past couple of weeks, I think there'll be a lot of people who wonder whether come Monday it will rise again. It's no coincidence, frankly, that these things often happen at the weekend when markets are closed.
3: 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England prepare for their final group game against Panama.
19: I'm Ed Conway, and in my new podcast, Stuff Matters, we take an object, crack it open, and reveal the world-shaping forces hidden inside. A pair of earbuds. These are at the heart of a geopolitical battle. The humble banana. This is an economic marvel. A child's booster seat. What if they're actually deterring us from having children? Now, if you want to hear more about all of this stuff, come and listen to my new podcast. It's called Stuff Matters.

0: Paul, let's take you back to the start. You get a call from Carlo. What's going through your head?
1: That you hope it's going to happen. Like a lot of times in football, you get a call that something, there's a possibility there that you could be joining a new club, a new team. And there was one period, like a year earlier, you know, is Carlo going to be leaving Real Madrid? Brazil were interested in him. It was a possibility that they could have joined together a little bit earlier. But the, I suppose the stars aligned at the right time. It was time for Carlo to leave Real Madrid. Brazil were looking for a new head coach. So often what happens in football is about timing. Yeah, it was a great feeling when it actually happened.
0: What does the role entail? Just give us an outline of what it looks like from your perspective.
1: A lot of the role is about watching players so that when it comes to squad selection, that you're picking the players that are in the best form. There's a lot of players that are from Brazil that play in the Premier League. You know, there's over 20. And, you know, that takes a lot of time up of travelling around.
2: Personally, I've watched, I must say, about 150 games this season. I think I went to 60 games live, which is a lot. And then watching here on my laptop or on the television. Watch some good games, watch some awful games. But it's an enjoyable part of the job. It's very different to what I've been used to doing. But really looking forward to getting on the grass and preparing the players now for the games.
0: So, Paul, here we are at the Arsenal training ground ahead of the game this weekend against Senegal. How much preparation goes into these sessions? Have you got the meticulous detail in your head already of what you're going to do now?
1: Yeah, I mean, absolutely. I mean, I think coming into the week, we have a good idea of the, you know, the momentum of the week, how it's going to be in terms of our intensity. We start off by warming up on this pitch here. We're going to go over to the far side and do some tactical work, 11v11. The focus will be on some defensive concepts today. And then we're going to come back onto this pitch for a small-sided game, get some competition going, which the players love. From the moment you get up to the time you go to bed, you're planning, you're organising, you're training. You're using every moment of time that you've got in order to be able to get the ideas across to the players.
0: Is it very different from club football at international level with training? Is it more about tactics, patterns of play, relationships?
1: Absolutely. I think you've hit it spot on there, Tim. We have very limited time on the pitch. I think we have to try and maximise that by being well organised. You know, giving the players good stimulation, but also, most importantly, good messages to go into the game. You can't give them too much, but obviously too little, you're not preparing well for a high-level game. So we try and get that absolutely spot on.
0: And is it about making it enjoyable for the...
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3: Well, it's slowly turning cooler and fresher, but there is a risk of thundery downpours. The red extreme heat warning expired this morning, leaving an amber warning over the southeast until 9 a.m. tomorrow. Thunderstorm warnings are possible there as well. England and Wales look mostly hot, dry and sunny into the evening, but a few thundery downpours are possible, mainly over southeastern parts. Elsewhere, it will be cloudier and cooler with outbreaks of locally heavy rain, but central and eastern Scotland look fine.
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3: You're watching Sky News. Coming up, we'll bring you the highlights from the Cathy Newman show, including her interview with the Mayor of London, Sadiq Khan.

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0: Hello and welcome to the highlights of this week's Cathy Newman Show. The start of the week was dominated by Sir Keir Starmer's announcement on Monday that he would step down as leader of the Labour Party and Prime Minister. The focus then shifted to his likely successor, Andy Burnham, who was sworn in as an MP following his win in the Makerfield by-election. While this was all happening, the weather was also dominating the headlines as June temperature records tumbled. I sat down with the Mayor of London, Sadiq Khan. Sadiq Khan, the London Fire Brigade had its busiest day since World War II in the 2022 heatwave. We're only in June now, but new records are being set already, aren't they?
1: Look, London, like the rest of the country, is simply not ready for heatwaves that are more frequent and that are more extreme. And that's why in 2022 we set out a review. What more do we as a city need to do to make sure our city is ready for the consequences of climate change? And all of us need to adapt. The fire service now has got to deal with not just putting out fires, but flash flooding, wildfires in London. We've also got to make sure when it comes to buying new trains, they're air-conditioned. When we buy new buses, they're air-conditioned. When it comes to buildings, we've got to make sure they're fit for a purpose. You know, we did some research. In 2022, because of the consequences of that heat wave, the impact on businesses, on transport, on the NHS, it cost us £1.5 billion. So the
0: in
1: cost
0: lost
1: of
0: productivity.
1: Spot on. The cost of inaction far away the cost of action.
0: But why is it taking so long? You know, 2022 was a wake-up call. Only now, 4 years later, are you doing this first heat plan? It's too slow, isn't it?
1: We've done a lot of work since 2022. We've made sure our fire service have got the right kit to deal with wildfires and flash flooding. We've made sure that there's the new trains we've ordered are air conditioned from the Piccadilly Line and the Docklands Light Railway. We've installed more than 100 fountains across London. We've worked with restaurants and other businesses, so there are 4,000 places people can refill their waters. We work with great councils and developers to make sure the new buildings that are designed. Think about trees that are shady, but windows that are big. Heat pumps that provide heat in the winter, but coolant in the summer. And we're going to carry on working, but no one organisation can deal with this themselves. So City Hall are working with the NHS. There are 50 hospitals in areas that are too hot. The government, 1,600 schools suffer extreme heat. Councils, 350 care homes suffering extreme heat. Businesses, charities, communities, and others. We're going to hold the ring and work with all of them to adapt our city to a situation where this is the new norm, I'm afraid.
0: It's very much work in progress because, you know, many schools are not air-conditioned. 60% of the tube lines are still not air-conditioned. I mean, that's astonishing, isn't it?
1: And, well, we've gone from zero in 2016 to 40%. The Elizabeth Line is air-conditioned.
0: Yeah,
1: the,
0: it's beautiful.
1: London Overground is air-conditioned. Yeah. We have the most buses in Europe, they're air-conditioned.
0: Well,
1: but
0: you
1: agree,
0: mentioned buses.
1: We've got to make more progress.
0: You've probably seen the social media video of the bus driver. I know your dad was a bus driver, sitting in his cab, and he measured at a temperature of 36.6 degrees. Do you support a maximum legal temperature, as other countries have, so that if it breaches that temperature, people don't go to work, don't go to school? Do you support that?
1: Well, my starting point is to thank every single frontline worker who has to go to work today, whether you're a bus driver, a tube driver, a train driver, a nurse, a doctor, a street cleaner, a retail worker, thank you. It is not acceptable for any bus driver to work in those conditions. And I've been quite clear to these private bus companies through TfL. Every bus that leaves a garage must have air conditioning that's working. Every coolant system must be working. I want to say directly to bus drivers, if your cabin is too hot, if the conditions are oppressive, please do not take your bus out. Please stop your bus if you're out and about. I've said to TfL to suspend any bus performance indicators. Nobody's going to be penalised for a bus being late. We've got to look after frontline
0: workers. Right, so that bus driver in that situation should basically refuse to work if his cab is too hot.
1: Yeah, and I want to thank Unite the Trade Union. They've been fantastic in letting us know where there are issues. We've been addressing the issues proactively and reactively as well. It's not acceptable in 2026 for anybody in this great city to be working in those conditions.
0: So it does sound as if you support at least a debate about a maximum legal temperature for people to work or go to school in.
1: Well, look, we already have on legislation, well, through the Health and Safety Executive, a minimum temperature below which people shouldn't be working. We've got to be dexterous and flexible when it comes to maximum temperature because there's not a one-size-fits-all. I met yesterday a head teacher, and she was just so smart, so savvy. She pointed out to me that some of her kids are cooler in school than they would be at home. But also, her teachers were being really good. They changed their day so the kids were going in the playground when it was cooler and they were spraying them with water and not when it was hot. But I recognise it's not a one-size-fits-all, but I think the government should be looking at... But
0: if there's a minimum temperature, there should be a maximum temperature.
1: That's the logic, right? But I appreciate a factory may be different to a different building, but we've got to recognise heat waves are the new norm. We've got to adapt our city and adapt our country like other cities and other countries have done. And the joy of being the UK is other cities have gone first. So we can learn the experience from our friends in Barcelona or Milan or Paris
0: or New York
1: or Qatar. What do they do when it comes to extreme and frequent heat
0: waves? Well, there is a maximum temperature in Qatar, for example. No outdoor work, 10 till 3.30 from June to September if the temperature exceeds 32 degrees.
1: But it's other simple things like this. I know, for example, how difficult it is if you're somebody on a zero-hours contract who is a builder working outdoors, right? So what can we do to make their life less difficult? Can we have coolant vents, FES? Can we use innovation to support those working in extreme weather? That's the sort of thing we've got to be doing now, not wait for 5 years or 10 years, because it's really important we recognise heat waves are going to become more frequent and more extreme.
0: But to be clear, you would like the government to look at legislating on a maximum temperature?
1: Well, the Climate Change Committee was quite clear. This is a committee of experts, and their recommendation was to look into this issue of maximum temperature, and I think the government's got to act expeditiously on those recommendations.
0: Of course, that's likely to be a new Prime Minister. That's likely to be Andy Burnham. We've been talking about climate change-fueled heatwave now. He has prioritised cost of living. If he makes the decision that in order to prioritise cost of living, you need to go slower on the rush to net zero, would you support him in that or not?
1: Well, we're talking hypotheticals because Andy's not said that recently. But actually,
0: well, no,
1: they're
0: in
1: linked.
0: The Makefield campaign, linked. He prioritised cost of living.
1: But they're linked. And so what are the consequences of us being fossil fuel reliant? What are the consequences of decades of inaction is when there is a war in Ukraine, when Putin invades Ukraine, or a war in Iran because of Trump and Netanyahu's actions, it leads to price of energy and the cost of living going up. And that's one of the reasons why we should be self-sufficient in terms of renewables. That's one of the reasons why we need energy security, because not only does it make us self-sufficient, it reduces the cost of energy, but also addresses the cost of living crisis. I, in London, have been investing in council homes that are energy efficient with these heat pumps that provide heat in the winter, coolness in the summer. It reduces people's bills with this passive housing. Similarly, I've been working with the fire service who are saving everyone money by the kit they've got. So this is an investment.
0: So you don't want any let up in the rush to net zero? You want to go hell for leather on that?
1: Look, anybody who's been in London or this country over the last 2, 3, 4 days, anybody who got any sleep last night in the hottest night in record in June, or yesterday the hottest day ever in June, or who's been living in this city in May, the hottest May in history, should recognise climate change consequences are happening now. The costs of inaction far away the costs of action.
0: Right. Andy Burnham's talked about the London set running Labour for too long. You're the definition of the London set. Are you worried the capital's going to get forgotten under Prime Minister Burnham?
1: Look, I've been mayor since 2016, and the message I give to Andy is the same message I gave to David Cameron, to Theresa May, to Boris Johnson, to Liz Truss, to Rishi Sunak, and to Keir Starmer, which is when London does well, the country does well. I want the rest of the country to do well. They deserve and are right to be demanding more powers and resources, but so should London.
0: But he says the opposite. He says, you know, London gets Crossrail, gets the beautiful Elizabeth line, and, you know, the HS2 Northern extension gets cancelled. He makes that point that the rest of the country has lost out, and that's got to change. Do you support, for example, his move to have a number 10 in the north?
1: Which I fully support Andy Burnham as Prime Minister, devolving more powers and resources to all of the country, including Scotland and Wales, by the way, Northern Ireland and London. Andy knows the difference devolution to mayors can make to great regions and great cities. I work with Andy in the cabinet, in the shadow cabinet, as a metro mayor, and I've set him up with a goal or two on the football pitch as well. So we work closely together. He will understand the importance of London to his desire, his ambition, his desperation to address the cost of living crisis, to get good, meaningful growth, So there's jobs, wealth and prosperity. It's London and the rest of the country, not London versus the rest of the country.
0: He has pitted London against the rest of the country, though. In that comment about, you know, the London set have run Labour for too long, he has pitted the two against each other, hasn't he?
1: I know Andy had challenges with those around Keir Starmer and some of the briefing against Andy. Hopefully that's in the past now. I'm really looking forward to working with Andy as the new Prime Minister in 3 weeks or whenever he takes over as Prime Minister, but also working together, London and the rest of the country. And his experience as the Mayor of Greater Manchester will stand him in, you know, good stead when it comes to taking on those in the Treasury, for example, who don't understand the importance of devolution, on the status quoist, who don't understand the importance of investing in all parts of the country, who don't understand that actually, yes, London contributes 4 out of every 10 pence in tax revenues to the Treasury. We could do even more with more devolution to London. So I'm looking forward to working with Andy and his new team.
0: It's quite a springboard, isn't it, from mayor to number 10. Would you be daunted in that situation, going from being a mayor to being Prime Minister?
1: Well, I've got no ambition to be Prime Minister, but Andy will be a far, far, far, far, far, far better Prime Minister than the last guy that went from being a mayor to being Prime Minister. I can promise you that.
0: That was the London Mayor, Sadiq Khan. Coming up next, we'll hear from the Care Minister, Stephen Kinnock.

0: Welcome back to the highlights of this week's show. Many people are wondering what an Andy Burnham premiership would look like. So on Wednesday, I sat down with the Minister for Care, Stephen Kinnock, and asked for his thoughts on how the likely next Prime Minister should tackle welfare and social care reform. Would you encourage the new incoming Prime Minister to be brave on welfare reform?
1: First thing I'd say is I'm not here to be a spokesman for Andy Burnham. It's going to be up to Andy to flesh out his policies. I know that he's very, very focused on growth. He's very focused on getting our economy firing on all cylinders. But, of course, welfare reform is a really important part of what we need to do. I think welfare to work is vitally important for the Labour Party. The clue is in the name. We are the party of work and of working people. And I think Pat McFadden has been doing some very good work on really making the case for broader, more comprehensive welfare reform in the framework of getting people back into work.
0: But is it something that,
1: I'm sure, is something that Andy will want to take forward.
0: But is it something that you think the Starmer government dropped the ball on? Just didn't, you know, he caved, basically, didn't he, to the backbenchers?
1: I think the failure, it's like with winter fuel allowance, with the welfare to work, what needed to happen was a bold and compelling argument about why we were doing what we were doing, why it was absolutely aligned with Labour values to ensure that we had fairness on winter fuel and fairness in terms of welfare so that we can also get the economy moving forward
0: and growing again.
1: And what wasn't done was the jargon for it is the rolling of the pitch. You know, it's actually framing the argument, getting people on board, the art of persuasion, I suppose, making sure that you've got the Parliamentary Labour Party fully on board and aligned with what you're doing, and then you go forward and deliver it. And the failure to do that, I think, was ultimately why we are where we are now, because if you're not able to frame those big arguments about some of the tough choices that you have to make when you're in government, then you will inevitably lose the confidence of the Parliamentary Labour Party and lose the confidence of the country.
0: Well, let's look at another tough choice, which is in your department, social care reform. You're in charge of adult social care. The Casey review into this topic won't make its final recommendations until 2028. Now, Andy Burnham has been clear that that is too late. Do you agree with him?
1: I do agree with him. And I think it was a mistake to have to give the impression that nothing could happen until 2028. It's actually a very important point about the terms of reference that we gave to Louise Casey that we did, when I say we, the former Health Secretary, Wes Streeting and myself, we did argue very hard and managed to get in the word by 2028, not in 2028. So actually, the 2028 is a deadline, but it's not a target. And what that means, and Baroness Casey was actually at the Select Committee today confirming this, that she's ready to work faster if we can get to where we need to be more quickly. I then appeared in front of the Select Committee and said the same thing. We've got to be absolutely clear that if the idea is to build cross-party consensus to stop adult social care being a political football, which has happened far too often in the past, the closer you get to the next general election, the harder it becomes to do that. So that's why I think the position that the Prime Minister and the Chancellor took on that particular point was the wrong one. And I'm very pleased now that Andy has said he wants a more accelerated timeline. And Baroness Casey has also agreed with that. And I agree with that too.
0: And so you say you were arguing internally, you argued forcefully, you said, I think. Was that the Chancellor pushing back on that or was it coming from Number 10?
1: Those decisions were primarily between the former Health Secretary, Wes Streeting, and the Chancellor and Number 10. So I wasn't actually in the room for those discussions, but I made my views very clear,
0: Wes. It was pushback from the Treasury, primarily?
1: Was the Treasury and Number 10. I mean, ultimately, big decisions like that need to be taken by Number 10. The Treasury, of course, has its view, but ultimately, what I was doing through Wes, and Wes agreed with me, was to say, you've got to have a time frame which gives us sufficient space before the next general election to build the cross-party consensus that we need to build. The closer you get to the general election, the more difficult it becomes to do that.
0: I mean, you've been very frank that you know, you're pleased this could well be expedited under a Burnham government. You know the political controversies around this area, and, you know, as Health Secretary in the Brown government, Andy Burnham suggested a 10 to 15% levy on all estates at the point of death to pay for this. That was dubbed a death tax by the Conservatives. I mean, do you have any hope that you can see through this political controversy, that Andy Burnham will have the courage to kind of bring people together and push it through?
1: Well, that's exactly why it's right to do what we're doing with Baroness Casey, which is to build a national consensus and a cross-party consensus around the right way to do funding reform. There are many ways of doing it. You know, it's all about pooling risks, essentially. Andy had a proposal back in 2010 that got shot down because the whole issue gets weaponized. Mm-hmm. Theresa May had a proposal in 2017. We, the Labour Party, shot that down, called it the dementia tax. So, you know, all parties are guilty of having turned this issue into political football. We've got to stop that. We've got to have a new way of doing this. So Baroness Casey is working hard on that. She will come forward with proposals. They will need to be worked with the Treasury and Number 10, but also the other parties. And I think the absolutely ideal scenario for this is that the parties go into the 2029 election with a settled view on how we do adult social
0: across
1: care,
0: party,
1: defining what we want, what's the service, what does the national care service look like, and then how do you fund it? That's the ideal.
0: And what would you say to Andy Burnham as he's thinking about all of these things, about the need to sort of stand firm on these things and not be swayed by, you know, a furore in the press or controversy over this?
1: Of course, leadership is about taking those bold decisions, then having the ability to frame the argument, win the argument, persuade people that we're taking the right choices, and then deliver them, and have a relentless focus on delivery. But if you don't get the first bit right, you're going to really struggle with the rest. And what I saw when I went to campaign in Makerfield was a real connection between Andy and the electorate, a real understanding in terms of that sense of hope and optimism and drive and purpose. And that is what we need to see in our political leadership, so that we can then get on as ministers and deliver what needs to be delivered.
0: And you're confident he can do that?
1: I am confident that he can do that, yes.
0: Well, now, if the fall of a prime minister causes disruption for political journalists, it's just as much of a pain for comedians and impressionists. All that hard work, nailing a politician's mannerisms, thrown into the dustbin of history. But fortunately, the nation's best comics talents are already hard at work.
2: OK, here's a quick guide to doing an Andy Burnham impression. It's quite a gentle voice, so dial back on the scales a little bit, middle of the skull, and quite softly spoken, bit nasally, but not too much. And as he goes along, he will ask himself questions, won't he? And you'll notice that a lot, won't you? And it can sound quite consensual, because he's trying to bring people into the conversation, isn't he? But it can also sound a little bit unsure or uncertain, can't it? So look out for that, black shirt, glasses, and then pivot very quickly from levity to seriousness. Look, there's nothing I love more than going down the hill, Dickie, with the lads and, you know, having a few beers and seeing the toffees and then getting a kebab. But in all seriousness, if Iran don't stop what they're doing, we will launch a nuclear attack, won't we?
0: Well, comedian and impressionist Matt Ford, who you saw there, is on the sofa with Jeremy and Layla. I mean, Matt, just if I close my eyes, I thought that was Andy Burnham speaking. So, I mean, is he a gift to impressionists, or are you just very clever?
3: Well, crikey, that's a very kind question. Thank you. I think I've watched him for a few years, and he's always had that kind of nice sound. You know, it's from the Northwest. It's not too Liverpool. And I think a lot of it is just getting the vibe, Cathy, isn't it?
0: Yeah.
3: You know, and
0: you know, all about the vibes.
3: Vibe is a lot of it. You know, you get the kind of essence of someone, and you notice the kind of things that they repeat in their language and the way they construct sentences. Mm. And I think that questioning at the end of sentences is something that I've not seen many other politicians doing. It's a real Andy Burnham thing,
0: and I haven't noticed it at all, you know, until he pointed it out. And it is part of his sort of communication style and just making people feel included, doesn't it?
3: I think so. I mean, obviously, as I sort of say in the clip, you know, it's on one hand it sounds consensual, at other times it sounds slightly unsure. Mm. And if you compare it to Tony Blair, where the endings, by the way, Kathy, were always very clear. You know, it's wrong, and frankly, we would never stand up for that.
0: Well, you've got Jeremy Hunt on the sofa next to you. Can you do a Jeremy impression?
3: Not really. I can do sort of...
4: You know, David Cameron was as close as I got. I bloody well do respect Jeremy, by the way.
0: That sounds quite Boris, that, though.
3: But, you know, they're all kind of in a... We've had so many prime ministers from
5: the Tory voice.
3: Sort of one area.
0: The Tory voice.
3: Right,
0: it's the Tory voice. Yeah, that's
3: come
0: good.
3: On, Cathy. You mean, what is this? And I don't for a second believe... What was this? Sky News Channel 4? The bloody... Troublemaking.
6: Sky now, by the way.
3: Sky News.
0: You get it right.
3: Jeremy always with the facts, and they didn't help when I stood against you. So, look, I mean, come on. I don't think I sound like David Cameron.
0: But what about Keir? Are you going to miss him?
3: I want to pay tribute. And that was something that Keir did. There'd be like little repeats within sentences. Yeah. Of course I want to pay tribute.
0: And the neck as well, you've got the neck.
3: Very upright, the hand always there. Of course I want to pay tribute. It's a fantastic wedding, Keir. A public servant. Very important that we do say that. And you were sort of never quite sure when the sentence was going to end. It's sort of accordion out. And again, those things feel like signs of nerves, that there's not that definite end. Because the thoughts aren't necessarily clear before the sentence has started, I think, sometimes.
0: That's it for this week's highlights. I'll be back on Monday at 7 p.m. Goodbye for now.

0: This is Sky News at 8 o'clock. The headlines this evening. More than 1,400 people now known to have died in the Venezuela earthquakes as fears grow about the speed of the international response. Sky News speaks to the police officer left with a broken nose in an assault at Manchester Airport after her attacker is jailed.
1: Nothing prepares you for being punched in the face. Also, with him holding a mobile phone, so being punched in the face with an object, the shock and the fear.
0: The new defense secretary tells Sky News he's confident of getting a good deal on military spending and backs Andy Burnham to be prime minister. An amber hot weather warning is extended in England as parts of mainland Europe are forecast to top 40 degrees. The U.S. and Iran trade blows with ships targeted and Bahrain attacked in the biggest test yet of their interim agreement. Good evening. It's been 3 days since Venezuela was devastated by two earthquakes. The number of those known to have died has risen to more than 1,400, and tens of thousands are still missing. Well, people are now taking the search for loved ones into their own hands, blaming the government for a lack of resources. More help is arriving, though, with additional foreign search and rescue crews hitting the ground. The UN estimates that more than 6 million people could be affected, 2 million in Caracas alone. Well, the two quakes hit just 39 seconds apart, around 100 miles west of the

0: Speaking to Dom Bennett, a British man living in Venezuela.
1: We're now at a really crucial stage of the rescue operation. It's 48 to 72 hours is the key period, which rescuers say they have a good chance of still finding survivors in the rubble. After that 72-hour period, the chances of finding survivors here severely decreases. And I'm hearing all the time traumatic stories of people who have survived the earthquake but are now living in this very strange period where they don't know what to do next. One of those people is Dom, a teacher at the international school here in Caracas. Tell me where you were at the time that the earthquake struck.
2: Yeah, so I was in a small beach town just on the La Guaira coast called Chiramena. We had a national holiday for the Battle of Carabobo, so we went to the beach. And as the earthquake hit, one of my friends was in the water. So I went in to try and rescue them, and we nearly both ended up dead in that situation.
1: Because the earthquakes caused waves?
2: Yeah, so the earthquake caused kind of the tide to retreat, and then a lot of large waves kind of came over the top of us, so it was quite traumatic.
1: That must have been terrifying.
2: Yeah, I won't forget it anytime soon. We then went back to Caracas, both of us without phone power or service, so we didn't actually realise the devastation of what had happened until we got back into the city as well.
1: Yeah.
2: And I've lost my apartment, a lot of other people at the school have lost apartments, belongings, and yeah, it's a very uncertain situation.
1: And obviously the worst hit area here is La Guaira.
2: Yeah.
1: Do you have friends there?
2: Yeah,
1: that you're concerned about?
2: Yeah, a lot of people unaccounted for in La Guaira. I've spent a lot of time down there, have a lot of close friends and their family who are there as well, so it's a very bad time. There's also some really badly impacted areas of Caracas, El Junquito, some of the barrios, and yeah, a lot of people have lost homes and possessions, so it's very bad.
1: How are you feeling? Because it must be traumatic.
2: I've not quite calmed down yet. If I keep myself busy, trying to help out in any way, I kind of feel okay and like I have a purpose, but when that stops, it's fairly traumatising, very confusing and surreal as well, so it's difficult.
1: It's a desperate situation on the ground here, isn't it?
2: Awful. The numbers don't quite do it justice. They're obviously rising all the time, but I think around 50,000 people have signed up to a website saying they have loved ones or people that are missing and they've not had contact from them. The official death tolls will rise, and you know the missing is still in the thousands and probably going to get worse, unfortunately.
1: Yeah, that's the sad reality there. Thanks, Dom. So rescue efforts obviously still continuing, and I'm seeing more international search teams arriving in Caracas. The problem they have now is getting access to some of those worst affected areas because the Venezuelan government are clamping down on road access to certain towns that have been really badly impacted. So the race now is to get those search and rescue teams to where they need to be and to get those crucial aid supplies into those towns.
0: A man has been arrested after a car hit several pedestrians in West London this afternoon. Police were called to Ealing Broadway around 2:30. Five people were injured. Well, the Met Police issued a statement, part of which reads, the driver, a 34-year-old Somalia-born British man, was arrested on suspicion of dangerous driving and attempted murder. Due to the nature of the incident, local officers were in contact with officers from the Counter-Terrorism Policing London as they conducted their initial inquiries. While investigators are keeping an open mind as to any potential motive, the incident is not being treated as terrorism. A police officer who had her nose broken in an assault at Manchester Airport has told Sky News that she's frustrated the incident was used to question whether women should serve in the police. PC Lydia Ward was attacked by Mohamed Fahir Amaz nearly 2 years ago. Yesterday, he was jailed for 3.5 years at Liverpool Crown Court. Lydia has spoken exclusively to our North of England correspondent Greg Milam, and a warning, his report does include video of the assault.
3: Why? I just don't understand why. There was no need to punch me in the face. I mean, that felt like it, you know, it was a targeted assault on myself.
4: This is PC Lydia Ward talking about this moment in July 2024 when she and colleagues tried to arrest a man at Manchester Airport. And this is what happened.

0: that punch broke her nose.
1: What's the thing that really sticks in your mind about what happened on that day?
2: Just the pain of it. It really, really was painful. That's the main thing that sticks in my mind. And the shock that it had happened and how frightened I was. You're never prepared for that. Even though I know I'm a police officer and I have been in situations where I felt frightened before, never as much as in that moment.
0: Mohammed Fahir Amaz was convicted of the assault of PC Ward. Initially, only a part of the video of that incident emerged, showing what the police did, but not what led up to it.
2: It was really frustrating, and there was an element of me being angry about that because I just wanted to scream, no, that's not the full story, and people obviously didn't know. And the frustration is that nobody else was there apart from the people in that video, so no one else knows what happens, but yet people are commenting on it and giving their opinions.
0: But that online commentary continued even when the full video of what happened to PC Ward was played in court.
2: It just felt like people were, you know, she's useless, she should have done more. Nothing prepares you for being punched in the face. Also, with him holding a mobile phone, so being punched in the face with an object, the shock and the fear that you have after that happening to you. And I felt very upset at the time because I felt like that the videos of me had made those comments come to the forefront of should women be police officers, which was upsetting to me. And it is important that people know that policing isn't about being a ninja warrior and being able to, you know, take people down. It's about showing empathy towards people in some of the worst days of their life. There's a place for women in policing in all manner of different roles. And there is some women that, you know, are even better in them sort of situations than some men.
0: Accusations have come too about so-called two-tier policing.
2: It's frustrating because me, myself, and anybody that I've worked with, we do not go out, you know, every day looking to target a certain group of people or anything like that. We just go out, we do our job. If you've done something wrong and you need arresting, then you need arresting, and it doesn't matter what background you're from.
1: Was there ever a point where you thought of not going back to policing?
2: I think there was some frustration after it had happened, maybe a slight bit of anger. I felt like in this job, you can't win. That's how it feels some days. You just can't win. Like, if, you know, like you can never make the right decision because there's always going to be somebody to complain about something or say in hindsight, you should have done this better. I think I'm different, but I think in some ways, yes, it probably will always have an impact on me that I'll always, when I go to attend an incident as a police officer, have it in the back of my mind, okay, things can escalate, things can get out of control very fast, and, you know, you're never actually safe.
0: But now, as a new mum, she has returned to the job, still with questions.
2: I want to understand, I would have liked to have understood why he did what he did. And I want him to understand how that, him doing that, impacted my life. Maybe for him to take some responsibility for what he's done, show some remorse and an apology.
1: And you've not had that?
2: I've not had that, no.
0: Greg Milam, Sky News.
3: An amber heat warning for the southeast of England has been extended after 3 days of record-breaking June temperatures. Travel disruption has continued today, with Heathrow and Gatwick airports putting air traffic restrictions in place because of thunderstorms. Well, the good news is that temperatures are forecast to finally drop after the warning expires at 9 o'clock tomorrow morning. Sky's Charlotte Leeming reports.
4: Festival and football fever in the heatwave. Thousands of people at SMK Live in Milton Keynes. But with an amber warning for extreme heat being extended until tomorrow morning, how are people coping in the hot weather?
5: Water, my hat, my England fan.
6: Sat in the shade, so it's a bit hard to dance, but we're coping.
7: Plenty of water and that's about it. It's too hot in here.
4: For organisers, plans are in place to protect festival goers in a week that's seen record-breaking high temperatures.
7: We want people to be safe, but we want them to have a good time. So we've changed our policy around people being able to bring water bottles into the stadium. We've allowed them to bring refillable water bottles, and we're providing free water stations, so it's important to stay hydrated.
4: With the temperatures remaining high, concerns have been raised about the dangers of open water swimming. In Shropshire, a 22-year-old man's body was recovered from a river following reports he got into difficulty during the heatwave. The body of Brodie Leach was found in the River Severn in Shrewsbury. At least four others have died in water-related incidents in the last few days. The Met Office says temperatures will soon start to drop, but they could return.
8: We're only the first month into meteorological summer, so we've still got 2 months to go. And there are hints in the models that the weather may warm up again as we move our way deeper into July. But it's a difficult one to call at this point. At the moment, we're focused on the next 7 days, and that's looking a lot cooler and more changeable.
4: In Surrey, the heat broke records this week, with hot and humid conditions at RHS Wisley proving to be a challenge for the gardens and visitors. But some businesses are benefiting from the sunshine. At this ice cream shop in London, they're struggling to keep up with demand.
9: At what point today did you think ice cream, good idea?
10: When we woke up.
11: Straight away. Yeah. Yeah, definitely.
9: Why do you like it here?
12: Because I like ice cream.
13: Ice cream to the rescue after a very hot cricket match.
4: The June heatwave should come to an end on Sunday with a return to average conditions next week. But forecasters warn there are already signs our warming climate will lead to more intense and extreme heatwaves for the rest of the summer. Charlotte Leeming, Sky News, Milton Keynes.
3: Well, the extreme heat has pushed 999 demand to record levels, with the London Ambulance Service reporting the busiest day in its history. The service answered nearly 9,000 calls yesterday, with about 500 calls an hour between 6 p.m. and midnight. There were almost 700 Category 1 emergencies, which are the most critical patients. Two teenagers have died in a multi-vehicle crash on the A13 in Newham in East London. The men, aged 18 and 19, were pronounced dead at the scene not long after 8 o'clock on Thursday. Three people are in hospital, including a 16-year-old boy who has life-threatening injuries. Three men, aged 18, 19 and 23, have been arrested on suspicion of dangerous driving. King Charles has addressed the Scottish Parliament to officially mark the start of its seventh session. The Crown of Scotland was escorted down the Royal Mile from Edinburgh Castle ahead of the King and Queen, who were welcomed to Holyrood by Scotland's First Minister, John Swinney, and opposition leaders.
14: And it is recognised, whatever views may exist as to the means, that all those engaged in public service are seeking the same end. The good of the society we serve. Of course, as well as looking to this Parliament as an example of civil debate, people across Scotland look for leadership and for practical action to help to build a fair, resilient and prosperous society.
3: 2 days of torrential rain have caused destructive flooding in southern Taiwan. At least two people are known to have died after about 10 inches of rain fell in just 6 hours, compounding already high tide levels. And in the western U.S., a state of emergency has been declared in Utah, where wildfires are expanding in tinder-dry forests driven by strong winds. Now, the smoke can be seen hundreds of miles away in Colorado, and thousands of people have been put on notice to leave their homes. The Defense Secretary has told Sky News he's confident he'll get the best deal possible for the military. It's reported Dan Jarvis has secured an extra £1 billion in the Defense Investment Plan, which is due to be published before the 7th of July.
15: I'm working incredibly hard to make sure that we get the right mix of resource and capabilities so that we can publish the Defense Investment Plan, as the Prime Minister has said, before the NATO summit in Ankara. I have to say that the dialogue that I've had with the Treasury and with the Chancellor and with the Prime Minister over the past 2 weeks has been very productive and very constructive. I think we've come a long way over that period. but I want to get that right. I need to be able to look people in the eye here, and people that I know in the armed forces that I see on a very regular basis, that we've done right by them and right by defence.
3: Strikes and retaliatory strikes are playing out in the Middle East as Iran and the US trade blows. The escalation is the first major test for the interim peace agreement. Well, the strikes began when a commercial tanker was hit by a drone in the Strait of Hormuz, with the US responding by targeting sites in Iran. Today, another tanker and Bahrain reported being hit. Adam Parsons has more from Jerusalem.
10: The conflict between Hezbollah and Israel is still at the heart of any consideration about what is raising the temperatures or maintaining those tensions here. So just to go through it, basically on Thursday you had an Iranian attack on a tanker, then the Americans carried out reprisal attacks using six fighter jets and targeting sort of infrastructure facilities. J.D. Vance, the American vice president, the man who has really emerged as the U.S. negotiator in all of this, said violence would be met with violence. Remember, there is a memorandum of understanding between the U.S. And Iran. But then what we've seen is this pattern where effectively neither side wants to be seen to not be on the front foot. So then today, Iran launched what seems to have been just a couple, maybe two, potentially three explosive drones into Bahrain, and appears to have also focused what again appears to be just a single drone at a Panamanian register tanker in the Strait of Hormuz. And again, we wait to see, will there be any sort of American response to this? The threat level in the Strait of Hormuz has now been moved up to substantial. I think that's certainly something to watch. There are clearly growing anxieties that movement of ships through the strait, the crucial strait for oil and gas supplies, which had begun to really start to be unblocked, that could once again now be tightened, I think. The Iranians make it clear that they believe they are in control of the strait, while the US is promoting a route on the southern end that goes through Omani waters. That is clearly going to create tension. And having seen the price of oil, which is so crucial for the global economy, decline markedly in the past couple of weeks, I think there'll be a lot of people who wonder whether come Monday it will rise again. It's no coincidence, frankly, that these things often happen at the weekend when markets are closed.
3: You're watching Sky News. Coming up in sport, England prepare for their final World Cup group game against Panama.

0: Environmentalists have vowed to continue the work of Lebanese conservationist Mona Khalil, who was killed in an Israeli strike. She was renowned for her effort in protecting endangered sea turtles. Sky's Ivor Bennett spoke with Mona's best friend about her work and legacy.
1: She was Lebanon's conservation queen, a marine biologist who for decades protected the country's endangered turtles.
2: I'm so lucky. My love for life and nature, I'm living my dream.
1: But like so many here, Mona Khalil lacked protection herself and was to become another victim of Israeli airstrikes.
3: And when I first arrived here, I just burst into tears. It was very emotional.
1: Mohammed was her neighbour. We met outside the ruins of her home near the southern city of Tyre.
3: All along her life, this city is there. She wasn't a threat to anyone. Israel doesn't want the south to have any form of civilization. Like, even if it's not harming them, even if it's benefiting them indirectly, because if the turtles are in good shape, it's for everybody in the Mediterranean Sea. But yet, they don't want any form of civilization to be in South Lebanon. That's how we feel.
1: Her house by the beach was hit in early June. Mona was trapped in the rubble for more than an hour and died from her injuries last week.
4: The scale of the damage here is just unbelievable. Half the house has just kind of crumpled. Now, the Israeli military says that Mona wasn't a target, but this was a direct hit.
1: She moved here because it's where the turtles lay their eggs and their populations were under threat from predators. She established a project to protect the hatchlings and ensure they could reach the sea.
4: The beach where Mona worked is just down there, but the Lebanese military have told us we can't go there because it's too dangerous. They believe there are Israeli positions very nearby and possibly an Israeli patrol boat out on the water.
1: But despite the encroaching conflict, she refused to abandon her work, a mission that other activists like Fadia now vow to take up.
5: The way she was killed in an airstrike made many people who had never even heard of her realize that there was someone who dedicated her entire life to protecting Lebanon. For people who knew her, it only strengthened our determination. Before, I had promised I would continue her work. Now it's no longer just a promise, it's a commitment.
1: It is a war that's taken her life, but not her legacy. To preserve nature above all else. Ivor Bennett, Sky News, near Tyre, in southern Lebanon.
0: And now with the sport, here's Nikki.
6: I could never have dreamed of going to the World Cup, and here it has, it's arrived.

0: Paul, let's take you back to the start. You get a call from Carlo. What's going through your head?
1: That you hope it's going to happen. Like a lot of times in football, you get a call that something, there's a possibility there that you could be joining a new club, a new team. And there was one period, like a year earlier, you know, is Carlo going to be leaving Real Madrid? Brazil were interested in him. It was a possibility that they could have joined together a little bit earlier. But I suppose the stars aligned at the right time. It was time for Carlo to leave Real Madrid. Brazil were looking for a new head coach. So often what happens in football, it's about timing. Yeah, it was a great feeling when it actually happened.
0: What does the role entail? Just give us an outline of what it looks like from your perspective.
1: A lot of the role is about watching players so that when it comes to squad selection, that you're picking the players that are in the best form. There's a lot of players that are from Brazil that play in the Premier League. You know, there's over 20. And, you know, that takes a lot of time up of travelling around.
2: Personally, I've watched, I must say, about 150 games this season. I think I went to 60 games live, which is a lot. And then watching here on my laptop or on the television. Watch some good games, watch some awful games. But it's an enjoyable part of the job. It's very different to what I've been used to doing. But really looking forward to getting on the grass and preparing the players now for the games.
0: So, Paul, here we are at the Arsenal training ground ahead of the game this weekend against Senegal. How much preparation goes into these sessions? Have you got the meticulous detail in your head already of what you're going to do now?
1: Yeah, I mean, absolutely. I mean, I think coming into the week, we have a good idea of the, you know, the momentum of the week, how it's going to be in terms of our intensity. We start off by warming up on this pitch here. We're going to go over to the far side and do some tactical work, 11v11. The focus will be on some defensive concepts today. And then we're going to come back onto this pitch for a small-sided game, get some competition going, which the players love. From the moment you get up to the time you go to bed, you're planning, you're organising, you're training. You're using every moment of time that you've got in order to be able to get the ideas across to the players.
0: Is it very different from club football at international level with training? Is it more about tactics, patterns of play, relationships?
1: Absolutely. I think you've hit it spot on there, Tim. We have very limited time on the pitch. I think we have to try and maximise that by being well organised, giving the players good stimulation, but also, most importantly, good messages to go into the game. Can't give them too much, but obviously too little, you're not preparing well for a high-level game. So we try and get that absolutely spot on.
0: And is it about making it enjoyable for the players as well?
1: Absolutely. And I think one thing I have to say is when the Brazilian players report for national team, you get a...
3: And now for a check on the weather.
4: I hope we haven't forgotten anything.
5: Travel insurance. I ticked that box.
4: Yeah, but remember what you forgot last year.
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3: Well, it's slowly turning cooler and fresher, but there is a risk of thundery downpours. The red extreme heat warning expired this morning, leaving an amber warning over the southeast until 9 a.m. tomorrow. Thunderstorm warnings are possible there as well. England and Wales look mostly hot, dry and sunny into the evening, but a few thundery downpours are possible, mainly over southeastern parts. Elsewhere, it will be cloudier and cooler, with outbreaks of locally heavy rain, but central and eastern Scotland look fine and it will be windy for many. Northern and western Britain will see cloud and increasingly light and patchy rain tonight, while Ireland and Northern Ireland will see rain clearing with showers following.
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3: You're watching Sky News. Coming up, a look at this week's special coverage of the damning report into maternity failures at Nottingham University Hospital.

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0: Hello and welcome to the UK Tonight with special coverage from Nottingham after the landmark report into this city's maternity care, which has confirmed what families have long suspected, that more than 500 mums and babies suffered potentially avoidable harm and even died because of systemic failures at a toxic NHS trust. It was the biggest maternity inquiry in the history of the National Health Service. It was led by senior midwife Donna Ockingdon, and it found bosses knew there were serious issues but failed to take action. Women and families not listened to, and the workplace culture preventing staff from speaking up. Responding to the inquiry's findings, the Health Secretary promised to publish an action plan, but not until the end of this year. And that is a timeframe that Donna Ockingdon told me she just can't accept.
1: Since the Health Secretary got to his feet and made that declaration, I've already been contacted by midwives, obstetricians and neonatologists across the country and had lots of families message me. And the question they've asked me is, the midwives and obstetricians, how many more midwives are going to say, we can't do this anymore? How many more obstetricians are going to say, I'm finished with obstetrics? We haven't got 6 months. How much harm, if we continue in the way we are continuing, how much more harm may occur to families in Nottingham and outside Nottingham, across England, if we wait 6 months for an action plan to be developed? That's not 6 months for them to be implemented. I don't think that's what they were saying. 6 months for an action plan to be developed. I'm just going to say to you that I'm going to invite the government to reconsider their position because it is my duty to do that.
0: The Health Secretary didn't call them urgent and immediate actions. He called them recommendations. And you don't like that term.
1: No.
0: Because it implies you can take them or leave them. And I think that speaks to what you're saying about what the Health Secretary said today. The urgency isn't being understood. Lots of great words and big promises, but you've been here too many times before.
1: Absolutely. They are immediate and essential actions for a reason. We've had huge cooperation from royal colleges, professional organisations to make sure that what we said in the report, based on our findings in Nottingham, 2,511 families, 838 members of staff, could be then distilled into 8 key areas of work. They are immediate and essential actions. They're not a pick and mix recommendations that we can take 6 months to even develop an action plan for.
0: Enough talk. Action is what is urgently needed. Let's bring back in some of our parents this evening. I'm joined again by Daryl and Emily and Kim and Molly. Emily, following this report, a lot will be talked about. And one of the key things that will be talked about is the unnecessary deaths of mothers and babies. But what should also be talked about is the serious harms. Because they are life-changing, lifelong consequences of unsafe maternity care. Your family, you and Daryl and your wider family are dealing with that with Caitlin. Can you give us an insight into the effect that it's had on you?
2: I think the best example of the effect that it's had on us is when we were talking earlier and we told you Caitlin's in intensive care as we speak. And we just say that sentence so flippantly. That's not a once-in-a-lifetime horrific event to us. That's a Wednesday. And that's become so normalised to us. Caitlin's injury, she'll never walk, she'll never talk, she can't hold her head up, she's partially sighted, she'll never live an independent life, and she's not expected to survive childhood. The ripple effect that's had on everyone, from parents to grandparents, the cost to society that Caitlin's injuries had, the loss of her potential, the loss of our potential.
0: Daryl, I'll bring you in there because something Donna Ockingdon really wanted to highlight is what she called the secondary victims, the partners, the grandparents, the wider circle of family and friends, the ripple effect of what happened in this county to thousands of families you live with every single day.
3: Yeah, absolutely. The number of 500 was given of the women and children directly harmed or killed, but then there are thousands of others that just live with that trauma on a day-to-day basis, whether that's grieving lost children, lost wives, or in our case, living every day with a disabled child that should have had a normal, healthy life. And every day is just a reminder that no matter what a report says, she's not going to get that back.
0: And Emily, it's worth pointing out that you were a midwife at NUH. And what has been reflected as well is that the people that live in these communities in and around the area of Nottinghamshire have no choice but to use that trust, knowing that it is inadequate, dangerously unsafe. You yourself have to take your daughter, who was harmed in that hospital, back there for care. I can't even begin to imagine how traumatic that is for you.
2: No, it's tricky, isn't it?
3: There are areas of the hospital you just don't want to walk through because it is such, brings back such painful memories.
2: It's a big hospital, and we've planned routes out so that we don't have to walk past labour suite, past neonatal unit, don't have to use those lifts that
0: will... Past members of staff that still work there?
2: Yes. And down to that level, just the harm, it permeates every aspect of our lives.
0: Kim, there is so much to talk about, but I do want to talk about what happens next. And families today made that official call for a public statutory inquiry, which has powers, which will compel people to give evidence, from regulators to NHS bosses, those who so far have remained silent or not given the inquiry, or indeed the families, because many still looking for definitive answers as to why their care failed. That is why you're calling for a public inquiry. It really matters, doesn't it, that is part of the next steps. And the Health Secretary said nothing's off the table.
4: It hugely matters. His predecessor, Wes, also told us, you know, public inquiry is not off the table. That since Wes said that and James is in place, how many babies have died in Nottingham, in the country? Publishing today, like you said, it's been a 10-year fight. For me, it's been 5.5 years, and I started campaigning almost as soon as Teddy died because I knew something was wrong. And another 6 months means another 6 months of exhaustion, another 6 months taking my energy and attention away from my living daughter, because they're the ones who also make a sacrifice.
0: Molly, part of the problem here, speaking to many of the families, is that talking about birth trauma, children with disabilities, baby death, is taboo. We don't talk about it enough. And do you feel like if we did talk about it more, if families like you were brave enough to come out and say what was really going on in their care, that we'd have got here sooner?
5: Yeah, I understand why people don't want to talk about it. It is the most horrific thing that could ever happen to a single person. It's debilitating at times. Just closing your eyes can take you back to that very moment. And if we all spoke up a little bit more about it, even if we spoke to our friends, our families a little bit more, just get the conversation going, there is support out there. There are friends out there that you never knew you'll ever meet, but they become like family. We're all here for each other. I don't really know anybody who hasn't had some form of trauma, and birth in itself is a traumatic thing. It's very painful. It can go wrong. Even when it goes right, it still hurts. So it's always needs to be spoken about, and it needs to be spoken about louder.
0: And you do this for Rupert, right?
5: I do this for Rupert and for Caitlin, Winter, Teddy, Harriet, there's 2,500 families. Approximately behind each one of us is 175 families that stand behind us, and we do it for them.
0: Well, Molly, Kim, Daryl and Emily, thank you so much. I know you're going to stay with us for the rest of this special programme, reflecting on this momentous day, not just for you, but for so many families in this county and beyond when it comes to maternity care in this country. Now, just last month, the government appointed Michelle Welsh as the country's first maternity advisor, promising to deliver lasting improvements to maternity care. The MP knows firsthand what it's like to have a traumatic birth in Nottingham, and she has campaigned for an end to maternity failings. And I'm pleased to say that she joins us now on the programme. And Michelle, thank you so much. A huge day for you professionally and personally.
6: Yeah, absolutely. I think I've been through absolutely every emotion today. I did think that actually once the report was published, I'd feel a sense of relief, but actually that relief isn't there. Actually, what I feel is that determination to actually make those changes and be the voices for those families has never been greater for me personally.
0: Well, Michelle, when you stood up in the Commons today to give your response to the Health Secretary comments, you got a huge round of applause from the audience, the families in Nottingham who were watching. You got a huge round of applause. But when the Health Secretary stood up to give his response, slightly less of a warmer welcome, because he said there is an action plan coming, but not until the end of the year. And you'll have heard Donna Ockenden and the family's response to that throughout the course of the day. That is too long. Why is it not happening now? It is already long overdue.
6: Well, I think we can all agree that actually action in maternity services is way, way long overdue. I had a meeting with the Secretary of State last night, and I was very clear with him that we have to see immediate actions. He has agreed to go meet with NUH officials next week, so that relates directly to some of those things that need to happen immediately in Nottingham. It is also my understanding that it won't be 6 months for action. We will be developing a plan, but actions will be taking place as we go along as well. Those are the reassurances that I have received, and I'll be holding him to account on that.
0: So he said 6 months publicly, but to you he said actually it's going to happen quicker.
6: There will be actions taking place as we move forward. A plan will be developed within 6 months, but there are things that require immediate action now, such as things that he talked about with regards to the GMC and the regulators, action with regards to some direct actions that have to take place in Nottingham University Hospital Trust as an absolute urgency, and other things I think that later will come out in the next few days.
0: Well, let's break back in some of our families this evening. Yvonne and Avias here, their daughter and the lady was born via a C-section in 2024. Yvonne wasn't given proper anaesthetic. Mel also joining us. Her daughter, Amaya, born at 24 weeks, sustaining severe brain damage, spending 8 months in hospital. And Shimon Freeman-Powell, who's been covering this issue for some time now here for Sky News, joins us as well. Thank you so much. Yvonne, I want to talk to you about what happened to you at NUH, because you went in for a C-section and weren't given proper anaesthetic. Mm-hmm. I know this is really traumatic for you to talk about, so thank you, but it just feeds into what we were talking about, the dangerously unsafe care that has been unfolding there at that trust. What was that experience like, Yvonne?
7: Oh, it was such a horrific experience for me, not just me alone, but also my husband, Avias. He was in there with me as well. But the fact that I wasn't listened to, and it's a repeated thing again, we're here again because I wasn't listened to. When I said I'm in pain, initially they had tested to see if it had worked. They only used a cold spray across my chest about 4 times. And I was asked, can you feel the cold spray? And I repeated 4 times, yes, I can feel the cold spray, which meant it did not work. And no one checked my lower limbs, if I could still move my legs or not. And as soon as the surgeon went and did the first incision, I screamed. I said to her, I'm in pain. And she said, no, what you're feeling is pressure. So I was made to believe what I was feeling is pressure, but I knew that it wasn't pressure, it was pain, because I'd been through this before. I had a C-section with my son, so I knew I was not supposed to feel anything. And I could still move my legs. I remember being held down by some of the staff members. I was literally restrained during the birth of my daughter. They were holding me down just to try and get her out as quick as they could. They realized I was in that much pain, but no one did anything. They had time where they could have done something before they started the C-section. They could have increased the anesthetic. The fact that I felt so much pain, I'm not even sure if it was administered properly.
8: Avi, as Yvonne said, you're there for all of this. And there was one point where you just couldn't tell them you were in pain anymore because you were...
7: I was just screaming in agony. I got to a point where I couldn't scream anymore. That's how much pain I was in. I was just groaning. That's all I could do. And as soon as I heard Naledi crying, I knew she was okay. And I just said to myself, okay, if I die now, it's okay. I've heard her crying. She'll be taken care of. I had to come to terms with death really quick. I had to just say to myself, okay, if it ends here, it's fine. You've heard her crying. That means she's alive.
8: Oh, I'm so sorry. Stella Rockingdon talked about safe and equitable care. And in saying that, she also highlighted in the report that unsafe care disproportionately affects women from disadvantaged backgrounds and black women.
7: Yeah.
8: Did this play a part for you, do you think? Do you think you were not listened to because you're a black woman?
7: Of course, it does play in my mind quite a lot.
8: Of course.
7: You know, when I think about it.
8: The statistics are there to back up that fear.
7: And the report today even showed that the most families who are affected in maternity care are from black and minority ethnics. Mm. And for me, that day, I wasn't listened to. And that's one of the things that's been highlighted over the years, that most mothers that come from different cultural backgrounds are not listened to, are not heard.
8: Shaman, you've spoken to, you know, South Asian women, black women, all with similar stories, many of whom you want to help speak publicly, but they're reluctant to.
9: And I understand that reluctance, SJ. I think all of the cases, experiences that we've heard, not just here in Nottingham, but across the country, show women not being listened to, having their concerns being dismissed. But if you then think that your race or your ethnic background could also play a part of it means that you're not welcome in that room, that your concerns are not believed purely because of what you may look like or because of your background. So then why would you then want to present yourself and speak about that if the racism and discrimination that you've experienced has already been dismissed? I thought that what Donna said in her report about the number of people from black and ethnic minority backgrounds being disadvantaged when it comes to their care, but also not being reflected when it came to presence in the room. That struck me. I'm from Nottingham. I grew up in this city. I know how diverse it is. But going to a lot of those meetings, that wasn't reflected in the room. And I do think there are some people that may be cautious about speaking about racism and discrimination in a climate where it's constantly dismissed.
8: Well, Donna Ockingdon not shying away from that today. Mel, let's talk about Ameya, because your care during your pregnancy and the delay in care for Ameya after birth led to her having a brain injury. And these are the effects that you and your daughter will live with for the rest of your lives. I just want to ask you about how you are feeling in terms of what you've heard and the action that's being asked for next. What are your reflections?
10: I'm going to be an absolute advocate for a public inquiry.
8: Is that the only way forward now to actually bring about real change? Because we've done so much talking.
10: Yeah, and when you hear government say, there were members of parliament today who have called for a public inquiry as well, because they can see really that's where we're at now.
8: There are management figures and staff on maternity wards still in jobs described as cruel by Donna Ockingdon today in the way that they acted and provided, I use the term loosely, care.
10: With the mayor, there was negligence that led to circumstances of her being born in a room. I delivered her on my own in a bathroom, and she went from birth to being put into the neonatal unit because there was no one with particular skills on the unit. I was moved from the labour suite. I was originally put on the labour suite at 23 weeks and 4 days. I was moved. I don't know who made that decision. Going through my medical records, I can see who possibly did, but I don't know why a decision was made to move me from somewhere where there was equipment, knowledge and skills for an extremely premature baby, and I was deemed a high-risk pregnancy, told a mayor's imminent. Why was I moved? What was the decision behind that? Who made that decision? And I would like that person or the people to be made accountable for that, because ultimately, when I had her on the antenatal unit, away from everyone, delivering her myself, she then had 20 minutes, as I only discovered the proper time frame by going through her medical records, that she had 20 minutes without actual full oxygen support. Now you think about this, she was 24 weeks, size of my hand. She was underdeveloped lungs, she was fighting for her life, absolutely fighting, she was hypothermic. So she may well have had brain damage for being premature, but there are things that happened, negligence, that potentially have increased. She has an extremely severe brain injury.
8: And the fact that you have to fight for answers, you haven't got all of the information, you may never have all of the information, is just yet another trauma for you and so many families. Mel, thank you. Thank you for your bravery and your candour this evening. Well, ahead of today's report, I actually sat down with a senior midwife who worked at the Trust and gave evidence to the Ockingdon inquiry. She's still working in the National Health Service, so to protect her identity, a producer has voiced her words. She painted a very grim picture of the culture at the Trust and shared harrowing details of failures in care.
11: While I was there, a baby was delivered with such force during a forceps delivery that it was delivered in one pull. You're meant to do it in stages to prevent life-changing injuries, vaginal tears and perineal muscle damage. But the baby was pulled out with such force that it fell to the floor, hitting the leg of the bed on the way down. The umbilical cord ruptured and the baby, as a consequence, had a cranial hemorrhage, bleeding on the brain. This incident wasn't recorded as moderate or severe harm in the hospital report because that would have led to an investigation. Instead, it was deliberately downgraded and recorded as no harm because they reasoned they didn't actually mean to harm the baby. I just kept thinking, this isn't right. Even if it wasn't meant, the baby was harmed in our care. The culture was toxic. Collusion between managers, covering up poor care, regularly changing records to reflect what should have happened rather than what actually happened, and belittling junior members of staff. We don't become midwives to cause harm. We become midwives to support and advocate for women and to provide compassionate care. It's culture, systems, processes and poor leadership that have let midwives down over the last 2 decades. Senior figures should be held accountable. They all knew what was happening in their maternity units because their staff were telling them, enough is enough.
8: Thank you so much. Thank you so much for being part of our special coverage. Such an important day for you all and for everyone watching as well. The Health Secretary says there will be an action plan on maternity ready by the end of the year. But let's face it, he is probably not going to be in that job in a few weeks' time. And Donna Ockingdon says change cannot wait. Thank you for watching.

0: This is Sky News at 9 o'clock, the headlines this evening. A man is arrested on suspicion of dangerous driving and attempted murder after a car hits several pedestrians in West London. More than 1,400 people now known to have died in the Venezuela earthquakes as fears grow about the speed of the international response. Sky News speaks to the police officer left with a broken nose in an assault at Manchester Airport after her attacker is jailed.
1: Nothing prepares you for being punched in the face. Also, with him holding a mobile phone, so being punched in the face with an object, the shock and the fear.
0: An amber hot weather warning is extended in England as parts of mainland Europe are forecast to top 40 degrees. And we are live to New Jersey, where England are preparing for their final World Cup group game against Panama. Good evening. Thank you for joining us. A man has been arrested after a car hit several people on a busy road in West London this afternoon. It happened about 2:30 p.m. in Ealing Broadway. Five people were injured, three of whom were taken to hospital. Police say the Somali-born British driver was stopped in a nearby park and arrested on suspicion of dangerous driving and attempted murder. Well, the Met Police issued a statement, part of which reads, due to the nature of the incident, local officers were in contact with officers from counter-terrorism policing London as they conducted their initial inquiries. While investigators are keeping an open mind as to any potential motive, the incident is not being treated as terrorism. In other news now, it's been 3 days since Venezuela was devastated by two earthquakes. The number of those known to have died has risen to more than

0: apart around 100 miles west of the capital. Among the worst hit areas is the port city of Catia-la-Mar in the state of La Guayara. Sky's Martha Kellner is in Caracas.
1: I'm at the main morgue in Caracas, and this is where those who have died in the earthquakes are being brought to be processed. And it's a very bleak scene here. Lots of families waiting for news of their loved ones, crying, hugging each other. It is incredibly moving to see. And I spoke to the director of the morgue, and he said they are simply overwhelmed with the number of victims that are being brought here. They can't cope with the number of bodies. Forensics are an issue too, because as you might imagine, they're arriving, some of them in very, very bad condition. I spoke to one man, Dennis, who dug for the bodies of his own family with his bare hands. He found his brother-in-law's wife, and their two young children. You had to bring their bodies to the morgue yourself?
2: Yes. In a family car, because there was no way to transport them, because everywhere was collapsed.
1: How do you begin to process something like that?
2: It's not easy. We are trying to move forward to give strength to the others. Because if you stay in the past, I think you won't have the strength to help others. People are not going to forget this. If something moves, we are nervous because we think the building is going to come down.
0: A police officer who had her nose broken in an assault at Manchester Airport has told Sky News she's frustrated the incident was used to question whether women should serve in the police. PC Lydia Ward was attacked by Mohammed Fahir Amaz nearly 2 years ago. Yesterday, he was jailed for 3.5 years at Liverpool Crown Court. Well, Lydia has spoken exclusively to our North of England correspondent, Greg Milam, and a warning, his report does include video of the assault.
3: Why? I just don't understand why. There was no need to punch me in the face. I mean, that felt like it, you know, it was a targeted assault on myself.
4: This is PC Lydia Ward talking about this moment in July 2024 when she and colleagues tried to arrest a man at Manchester Airport, and this is what happened. That punch broke her nose.
5: What's the thing that really sticks in your mind about what happened on that day?
3: Just the pain of it. It really, really was painful. That's the main thing that sticks in my mind, and the shock that it had happened. And how frightened I was. You're never prepared for that. Even though I know I'm a police officer and I have been in situations where I felt frightened before, never as much as in that moment.
4: Mohammed Fahir Amaz was convicted of the assault of PC Ward. Initially, only a part of the video of that incident emerged, showing what the police did, but not what led up to it.
3: It was really frustrating. And there was an element of me being angry about that because I just wanted to scream, no, that's not the full story. And people obviously didn't know. And the frustration is that nobody else was there apart from the people in that video. So no one else knows what happens, but yet people are commenting on it and giving their opinions.
4: But that online commentary continued even when the full video of what happened to PC Ward was played in court.
3: It just felt like people were, you know, she's useless, she should have done more. Nothing prepares you for being punched in the face. Also, with him holding a mobile phone, so being punched in the face with an object, the shock and the fear that you have after that happening to you. And I felt very upset at the time because I felt like that the videos of me had made those comments come to the forefront of should women be police officers, which was upsetting to me. And it is important that people know that policing isn't about being a ninja warrior and being able to, you know, take people down. It's about showing empathy towards people in some of the worst days of their life. There's a place for women in policing in all manner of different roles. And there is some women that, you know, are even better in them sort of situations than some men.
4: Accusations have come too about so-called two-tier policing.
3: It's frustrating because me, myself.

0: myself and anybody that I've worked with, we do not go out, you know, every day looking to target a certain group of people or anything like that. We just go out, we do our job. If you've done something wrong and you need arresting, then you need arresting, and it doesn't matter what background you're from.
1: Was there ever a point where you thought of not going back to policing?
0: I think there was some frustration after it had happened, maybe a slight bit of anger. I felt like in this job you can't win. That's how it feels some days, you just can't win. Like, if you know, like, you can never make the right decision because there's always going to be somebody to complain about something or say in hindsight you should have done this better. I think I'm different, but I think in some ways, yes, it probably has, will always have an impact on me, that I'll always, when I go to attend an incident as a police officer, have it in the back of my mind, okay, things can escalate, things can get out of control very fast, and, you know, you're never actually safe.
2: But now, as a new mum, she has returned to the job, still with questions.
0: I want to understand, I would have liked to have understood why he did what he did. And I want him to understand how that, him doing that, impacted my life. Maybe for him to take some responsibility for what he's done, show some remorse and an apology.
1: And you've not had that?
0: I've not had that, no.
2: Greg Milam, Sky News.
3: An amber heat warning for the southeast of England has been extended after 3 days of record-breaking June temperatures. Travel disruption has continued today, with Heathrow and Gatwick airports putting air traffic restrictions in place because of thunderstorms. Well, the good news is that temperatures are forecast to finally drop after the warning expires at 9 o'clock tomorrow morning. Sky's Charlotte Leeming reports.
4: Festival and football fever in the heatwave. Thousands of people at SMK Live in Milton Keynes. But with an amber warning for extreme heat being extended until tomorrow morning, how are people coping in the hot weather?
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7: Plenty of water, and that's about it. 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
4: For organisers, plans are in place to protect festival goers in a week that's seen record-breaking high temperatures.
8: We want people to be safe, but we want them to have a good time. So we've changed our policy around people being able to bring water bottles into the stadium. We've allowed them to bring refillable water bottles, and we're providing free water stations, so it's important to stay hydrated.
4: With the temperatures remaining high, concerns have been raised about the dangers of open water swimming. In Shropshire, a 22-year-old man's body was recovered from a river following reports he got into difficulty during the heatwave. The body of Brodie Leach was found in the River Severn in Shrewsbury. At least four others have died in water-related incidents in the last few days. The Met Office says temperatures will soon start to drop, but they could return.
9: We're only the first month into meteorological summer, so we've still got 2 months to go. And there are hints in the models that the weather may warm up again as we move our way deeper into July. But it's a difficult one to call at this point. At the moment, we're focused on the next 7 days, and that's looking a lot cooler and more changeable.
4: In Surrey, the heat broke records this week, with hot and humid conditions at RHS Wisley proving to be a challenge for the gardens and visitors. But some businesses are benefiting from the sunshine. At this ice cream shop in London, they're struggling to keep up with demand.
10: At what point today did you think ice cream, good idea?
11: When we woke up.
12: Straight away. Yeah. Yeah, definitely.
10: Why do you like it here?
13: Because I like ice creams.
14: Ice cream to the rescue after a very hot cricket match.
4: The June heatwave should come to an end on Sunday with a return to average conditions next week. But forecasters warn there are already signs our warming climate will lead to more intense and extreme heatwaves for the rest of the summer. Charlotte Leeming, Sky News, Milton Keynes.
3: Strikes and retaliatory strikes have been playing out in the Middle East as Iran and the U.S. trade blows. Now, the escalation is the first major test of the interim peace agreement. The strikes began when a commercial tanker was hit by a drone in the Strait of Hormuz, with the U.S. responding by targeting sites in Iran. Today, another tanker and Bahrain reported being hit. Our Middle East correspondent Adam Parsons has more now from Jerusalem.
11: The conflict between Hezbollah and Israel is still at the heart of any consideration about what is raising the temperatures or maintaining those tensions here. So just to go through it, basically on Thursday you had an Iranian attack on a tanker, then the Americans carried out reprisal attack using six fighter jets and targeting sort of infrastructure facilities. J.D. Vance, the American vice president, the man who has really emerged as the U.S. negotiator in all of this, said violence would be met with violence. Remember, there is a memorandum of understanding between the U.S. And Iran. But then what we've seen is this pattern where effectively neither side wants to be seen to not be on the front foot. So then today, Iran launched what seems to have been just a couple, maybe two, potentially three explosive drones into Bahrain, and appears to have also focused what again appears to be just a single drone at a Panamanian register tanker in the Strait of Hormuz. And again, we wait to see, will there be any sort of American response to this? The threat level in the Strait of Hormuz has now been moved up to substantial. I think that's certainly something to watch. There are clearly growing anxieties that movement of ships through the strait, that the crucial strait for oil and gas supplies, which had begun to really start to be unblocked, that could once again now be tightened, I think. The Iranians make it clear that they believe they are in control of the strait, while the US is promoting a route on the southern end that goes through Omani waters. That is clearly going to create tension. And having seen the price of oil, which is so crucial for the global economy, decline markedly in the past couple of weeks, I think there'll be a lot of people who wonder whether come Monday it will rise again. It's no coincidence, frankly, that these things often happen at the weekend when markets are closed.
3: This is Sky News. Coming up in sport, England prepare for their final World Cup group game against Panama.

0: tell your story. Two teenagers have died in multi-vehicle crash on the A13 in Newham in East London. The men, aged 18 and 19, were pronounced dead at the scene not long after 8 o'clock on Thursday. Three people are in hospital, including a 16-year-old boy who has life-threatening injuries. Three men, aged 18, 19 and 23, have been arrested on suspicion of dangerous driving. King Charles has addressed the Scottish Parliament to officially mark the start of its seventh session. The Crown of Scotland was escorted down the Royal Mile from Edinburgh Castle ahead of the King and Queen, who were welcomed to Holyrood by Scotland's First Minister John Swinney and opposition leaders.
1: And it is recognised, whatever views may exist as to the means, that all those engaged in public service are seeking the same end, the good of the society we serve. Of course, as well as looking to this Parliament as an example of civil debate, people across Scotland look for leadership and for practical action to help to build a fair, resilient and prosperous society.
0: 2 days of torrential rain have caused destructive flooding in southern Taiwan. At least two people are known to have died after about 10 inches of rain fell in just 6 hours, compounding already high tide levels. And in the western U.S., a state of emergency has been declared in Utah, where wildfires are expanding in tinder-dry forests driven by strong winds. The smoke can be seen hundreds of miles away in Colorado, and thousands of people have been put on notice to leave their homes. Time now to get the latest sport. Here's Nikki.
2: I could never have dreamed of going to the World Cup, and here it has, it's arrived.

0: Paul, let's take you back to the start. You get a call from Carlo. What's going through your head?
1: That you hope it's going to happen. A lot of times in football, you get a call that something, there's a possibility there that you could be joining a new club, a new team. And there was one period, like a year earlier, you know, is Carlo going to be leaving Real Madrid? Brazil were interested in him. It was a possibility that they could have joined together a little bit earlier. But I suppose the stars aligned at the right time. It was time for Carlo to leave Real Madrid. Brazil were looking for a new head coach. So often what happens in football, it's about timing. Yeah, it was a great feeling when it actually happened.
0: What does the role entail? Just give us an outline of what it looks like from your perspective.
1: A lot of the role is about watching players, so that when it comes to squad selection, that you're picking the players that are in the best form. There's a lot of players that are from Brazil that play in the Premier League. You know, there's over 20. And, you know, that takes a lot of time up of travelling around.
2: Personally, I've watched, I must say, about 150 games this season. I think I went to 60 games live, which is a lot. And then watching here on my laptop or on the television. Watch some good games, watch some awful games. But it's an enjoyable part of the job. It's very different to what I've been used to doing. But really looking forward to getting on the grass and preparing the players now for the games.
0: So, Paul, here we are at the Arsenal training ground ahead of the game this weekend against Senegal. How much preparation goes into these sessions? Have you got the meticulous detail in your head already of what you're going to do now?
1: Yeah, I mean, absolutely. I mean, I think coming into the week, we have a good idea of the, you know, the momentum of the week, how it's going to be in terms of our intensity. We start off by warming up on this pitch here. We're going to go over to the far side and do some tactical work, 11v11. The focus will be on some defensive concepts today. And then we're going to come back onto this pitch for a small-sided game, get some competition going, which the players love. From the moment you get up to the time you go to bed, you're planning, you're organising, you're training. You're using every moment of time that you've got in order to be able to get the ideas across to the players.
0: Is it very different from club football at international level with training? Is it more about tactics, patterns of play, relationships?
1: Absolutely. I think you've hit it spot on there, Tim. We have very limited time on the pitch. I think we have to try and maximise that by being well organised, giving the players good stimulation, but also, most importantly, good messages to go into the game. Can't give them too much, but obviously too little, you're not preparing well for a high-level game. So we try and get that absolutely spot on.
0: And is it about making it enjoyable for the players as well?
1: Absolutely. And I think one thing I have to say is when the Brazilian players report for a national team, you get a real sense of they love to be here. Obviously, they're representing a massive country with huge responsibility, but also you can see that they really get on with each other. And they're playing in all different parts of the world, so it must be amazing to come back together, you know, guys that they grew up with, guys from...
3: And time now for a check on the weather.
4: You're looking happy.
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3: Well, it is finally turning cooler and fresher. The red heat warning expired this morning, but there is still an amber warning over the southeast until 9 a.m. Yellow thunderstorm warnings over eastern England expire at 11 p.m. And it will be quite a windy, muggy start tomorrow. It will be dry for many, but Britain looks rather cloudy with a little rain in places, while Ireland and Northern Ireland can expect showers in the west. Britain will see the cloud and any rain clearing in the morning.
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2: Hello and welcome to this week's Highlights of the World with me, Yalda Hakim. This week I sat down with Tucker Carlson, the conservative commentator who, with his millions of followers, is one of the most influential voices in the United States. That influence was once wielded in support of Donald Trump, particularly in popularizing the America First agenda. But he's since turned his back on the president, blaming Trump for dragging the U.S. into what he believes is a pointless war with Iran. He had strong views on the war in Gaza, and we debated the influence that Elon Musk seeks over UK politics. But we'll begin with Iran. I sat down with him shortly after the U.S. and Iran signed an interim agreement.
3: Well, I'm amazed by the new treaty at Versailles that was signed yesterday. I'm just amazed by it. In fact, when I first saw it, I thought it was fake. There's so much lying going on, as there is in any war, but particularly this one, that I just didn't believe it could be true for a bunch of different reasons. It's an admission of failure, of defeat of the United States by Iran, which is the world's 34th largest economy. So it's just a remarkable admission, but it signifies a movement of power from one sphere to another. But it also signifies a profound and, I think, permanent change in the relationship between the United States and Israel, which is something that I was never that interested in, but the last couple of years, and particularly since this war began in February, has been the focus of my attention because it's been the defining fact of America. And I think with this, that changes in ways that are, you know, very hard to predict, but the outlines are pretty obvious. Like, there's no going back to where we were after this, for a bunch of different reasons. And after the president made a series of statements, which were just shocking to me, hilarious because they're true, but amazing. I mean, the president of the United States stood up, I think in Europe at the G7 2 days ago and said, you know, what, I like Bibi, nice guy, good partner, you know, the caveats, but what he's doing in Lebanon is just brutal. It's just brutal. Blowing up apartment buildings because of drones. I mean, come on. I don't think it's all Netanyahu at all. But I think someone like Ben-Gvir or Smotrich or, you know, a number of different cabinet ministers are, you know, well, of course, bloodthirsty, but don't consider non-Israeli lives fully human. I mean, it's obvious by what they say. They've said that, and their laws now reflect it within the state. I grieve over that as someone who's liked Israel for a long time and been there a lot and has a number of Israeli friends who are totally reasonable, decent, good people. I grieve over what's happened to that country, but it's a stain on the conscience of the world. And so when Trump says that, he's absolutely right.
2: And I want to talk to you about Gaza, Lebanon, you know, go into more detail on these issues. But you've said a couple of things there that I want to sort of talk about a little bit more. You said that, you know, the idea that Donald Trump 4 months ago went into a war partnering with Benjamin Netanyahu and he's now criticizing him in the way that he is. Why do you think, and how do you think this evolution happened over the course of the last...
3: Well, I don't... I mean, it's something that I've really meditated on for the past 110 days since it started, because I was so close to the process. I mean, I was talking to Trump all the time. I was in Washington 3 times in the last month talking to Trump about this, trying to argue against a regime change effort in Iran because I thought it would be terrible for the United States. I thought it would be the end of American empire. I thought the United States would wind up retreating from the Middle East. And those may be good things, by the way. I don't, you know, who knows? But I thought that it would be terrible for the U.S. dollar, and I thought Americans would die. And I told him all of those things. And he knew that those were risks, realistic risks, and he did it anyway. So I don't know why. There were no advisors, maybe Rubio secretly, but there were certainly no advisors loudly encouraging this around him, I don't think. Dan Kane, chairman of the Joint Chiefs, I don't think so. So, like, why did he do this? And I have a number of theories. I don't know if they're true, so I won't bore you with them. But he was certainly following the lead of Israel, as he said. I think Trump was sincerely, he allowed himself to convince himself that killing the Ayatollah, the head of Shia Islam, would somehow collapse the country. RIC, or various intel agencies, told him that wasn't true. The Israelis told him it was true. When a couple of days in, it turned out to be totally false. I think he was enraged. He knew he was trapped. He knew that the American economy was at stake. The global economy was at stake. And I think he immediately blamed Netanyahu for it.
2: Do you think then ultimately the last 4 months has made the United States weaker?
3: Much weaker, of course, much weaker. Now, my view, and this is a view that I have come to in the last couple of years just from traveling a lot, and it's an evolving view, so who knows how I'll feel when the facts come in a year from now. But I think we had an unsustainable empire that was not serving the interests of the republic, the country itself. And it cost too much. I think it degraded our politics. I think it sucked up the attention of our leaders, much more interested in defeating Islamic Jihad than in ending homelessness. Like, that's a misalignment of goals and values. Like, that can't continue.
2: But you spent a lot of time telling him this stuff.
3: But my point is, like, why did it fall to me? What, you know what I mean? Like, there are people paid to give this advice, but I watched. And there are some good people there for sure, some smart, well-meaning people, but there weren't a ton of people who were willing to march in there and say, this is nuts, man. This is nuts, and you're being sold a story that's not true. And I not hate against Israel. Like, I understand they've got a different perspective from ours. They have different goals from ours because they're a different country. But if you follow this path, you will be entrapped. This is a trap. I did tell him that. He didn't like it at all. But it was true, and it wasn't just true. It was obviously true.
2: Well, the person who did make the case was Benjamin Netanyahu, and he, you know, advocated for this. But he hasn't advocated just to Donald Trump for 25 years. For 30 years, he's been advocating to president after president. I mean, why Trump?
3: You're absolutely right. The core premise of your question is undeniable. Many presidents have faced this pressure. Only Trump caved. That's just a fact. So as I said, I don't know why.
2: He wasn't hypnotized. He just swallowed it.
3: He may have been hypnotized. That's real. People are absolutely hypnotized. I know a lot of people have been hypnotized. I have been hypnotized. I mean, of course people are hypnotized all the time.
2: But on an issue like this...
3: What do you think love is?
2: But on an issue like this...
3: Of course. We're all hypnotized from time to time. Words have power. Words change reality.
2: But this is a president who...
3: We hypnotize ourselves all the time.
2: But you supported him. So many lives...
3: Well, I didn't just support him. I campaigned for him.
2: I mean, I was... By the way, and we'll talk about this, I was at the RNC when you spoke.
3: No way!
2: I was. And you spoke. And, you know, you were convincing and compelling in your arguments.
4: I had no notes. I meant it.
2: But you know, to come out, to campaign for him, to support him in the way that you did... And then for him to campaign on a no war, no forever wars, and for it to end up like this.
3: No one was as shocked as I was.
2: Yeah.
3: So my first of all, I would just say, as I try to force myself to say always, I was wrong. I've been wrong about a lot of other things, including the Iraq war. So I am capable of being not just wrong, but very embarrassingly wrong. So that's just a fact. Why was I wrong? It's not like I didn't know Trump had flaws. I know Trump intimately. I know Trump really, really well. And I've always liked him. But I know what he's like. And so I was eyes wide open in some ways. But my calculation was, and it seemed obvious, that if, I mean, from my perspective, what the country needs is a choice. And the Republican Party and the Democratic Party are identical in their core assumptions about the economy and foreign policy, which is what matters. And I thought Trump was an option.
2: Are you talking to Trump at the moment?
3: No.
2: You haven't spoken to him since?
3: I have not. February 28th. I spoke to him the 27th. I haven't talked to him since. I don't hate him. I feel sorry for him. What he did is a catastrophe. He knew it would be. He did it anyway. So the question is why?
2: I want to quote you because you say the war in Iran has taught us that the people you elect aren't even in charge.
3: Someone else is.
2: In this case, Benjamin Netanyahu.
3: Yes.
2: What are the long-term effects of a population understanding that voting doesn't make a difference?
3: Exactly.
2: I mean, I guess...
3: It's scary.
2: But I ask because Donald Trump has stopped this war now. And Benjamin Netanyahu, you have said in this interview, this is a dangerous moment for Israel.
3: Big time.
2: Benjamin Netanyahu is concerned. He has said, this is not my deal. This is not my ceasefire. I reserve the right to defy it if I need to. But that is Donald Trump in charge, right?
3: I don't know if it's Trump in charge. I mean, he's certainly taking a different course than he did 110 days ago, for sure. Radically different. And he's blaming his failures on Netanyahu, which is predictable and well-deserved. Like, I'm not mad about it, and I think Netanyahu is obviously a criminal, and I don't feel sympathy for him after all the innocents he's murdered. But I do feel sympathy for Israel just because there are a lot of nice people in Israel, and they don't deserve this. Nobody deserves this. And as I said, I think this is, I want to be honest enough to admit, I think this is a very, an actually threatening, not a fake theatrical threatening, but actually threatening moment for Israel. So I feel bad about that. But all I know is what I saw. Trump was not enthusiastic about doing this. He knew the risks. He thought the risks were real. He told me that. And he did it anyway. And he did it against the advice of his own intelligence agencies and against the wishes and maybe in some mild cases the advice of his own advisors. So why did he do that? At whose behest did he do that? He wasn't enthusiastic about it. He'd said for 10 years he wasn't going to do it. He thought it was a bad idea. He campaigned against regime change wars in the Middle East. A lot. Not just parenthetically, but it was a central position. And it, so far as I could tell, having talked to him about it many, many, many times, I think it was heartfelt.
2: And I guess another U.S. president dragged into a war in the Middle East that they say they either didn't want to start or move away from. I mean, for me, it's, you know, quite personal what happened in Afghanistan with Joe Biden and the way that they, the shambolic way that they withdrew. And that, for me, was a defining moment for Joe Biden's presidency. It felt like the beginning of the end of his presidency. Do you think this war is the beginning of the end of Donald Trump?
3: Of course it's the end. Of course. Of course it's the end. And I said this to him in February. I said what he already knew.
2: But do you think that the lines are being drawn right now? Because we're seeing a lot of the vice president now coming out, defending this deal. He said, fundamentally, it was worth it. That's what he said. Yesterday or the day before, to Megyn Kelly.
3: What was worth it? The deal?
2: The war, the deal, it was worth it.
3: Well, what are you going to say? It wasn't worth it. All these Americans died. It cost us tens, maybe hundreds of billions of dollars and will cost more going forward. So, like, it's a tough pill to say it wasn't worth it. I mean, this was all pointless. Like, no one wants to hear that. No one wants to say that. No one wants to believe that. So I certainly give him a pass on that. But no, J.D., I think the vice president has been very clear about his views. I don't think there's any world in which President J.D. Vance would have done this. I mean, there's literally no chance of that, I think. But he's the vice president. So one of his jobs is to support the president. And he's done, I think, a very good job of that. It's tough. Who'd want that assignment? But from what I know of J.D. Vance, and I know J.D. Vance, was a really decent man, I will just say that, and I know that to be true. His view is, rather than, you know, throwing up your hands and saying, I can't deal with this, I'm out, you violated my principles. His view is, if you're in a position of authority, you do your best to make the best of a bad situation. And he has done that.
2: You're watching Highlights of the World, still to come on the program. Tucker Carlson gives me his take on America's role in Gaza.

0: You're watching Highlights of the World with me, Yalda Hakim. Tucker Carlson's strident condemnation of Israel's conduct in the war on Gaza has made him enemies across the political spectrum. But it's significant for such a prominent conservative to take this stance. I asked him about the United States' responsibility for what's happened in Gaza.
1: It's profound. The last administration, this administration, both of them allowed this, paid for it, ran cover for it. Israel's been criticized throughout Europe, throughout the world, really, for its behavior, fairly. And the United States has attacked any country and any international body, including the United Nations, who stands up and says, well, what is this? This is a genocide. And we attack them. No, we've made this possible. The United States made this possible. And that's one of the reasons that the idea that, like, criticizing Israel's behavior is anti-Semitism is, like, insane. I'm not playing along with it. That position creates anti-Semitism, which I oppose. But it's also, like, the truth is, and I just said, I'll say it again, this is largely the fault, big picture, of the U.S. government. The U.S. government has paid for this and allowed it, encouraged it for generations. And we should not be surprised that the end result is genocide. We shouldn't be surprised. Like, this has been coming for a long time. Israel has completely changed. I feel sorry for Israel, but the Israel that I first visited decades ago bears no resemblance to modern Israel.
2: Is the United States complicit?
1: Of course, we paid for it. We made excuses for it. We made it possible, and there are weapons. Obviously, of course we're complicit. That's one of the reasons I'm upset by it. That's my country. These are my tax dollars. This is my reputation. This is the moral authority of the nation that my ancestors built. So, yes, I feel very implicated in this and enraged by it, and not primarily enraged at the Israelis, who I think are delusional for a bunch of different reasons. I don't think is an Israeli-specific phenomenon. We felt a little bit of that after 9/11, when people bought the lies about 9/11. There were many lies about 9/11, but the net result was to convince Americans that they were under siege from global Islam, that there were a billion people trying to kill them. I felt this way myself. And many times I said on television, the problem is Islam, the problem is Muslims. Like, they all want to kill us. They're all crazy. They're all in this lunatic suicide cult created by Muhammad in the 7th century. And I believe that. I was hysterical. I believed that. Now, that's not true. Nothing about that is true. But I believed it. So it's a little harder for me to judge Israelis when they're like, every Arab, Christian or Muslim, it doesn't matter. Arabs are by definition committed to the extermination of Jews, and we must kill them before they kill us. Like, they believe that. I think people are capable, I know, because I have felt it myself, are capable of believing things like that, but they're deranged. And when you do believe something like that, what you need is a clear-thinking adult to correct you, just as your children need it when they go crazy, which they do. And your job as the parents be like, nope, that's actually not real. Settle down. There are universal standards that apply to everybody. Some people are bad, some people are good. That's true of all people, including you. So settle down. I've had this talk with my own children. I'm sure you have too. And we shared that talk with Israel, but we haven't. Because of blackmail and threats and weakness, there are a lot of reasons why Israel has been able to control the United States for decades. But it almost doesn't matter what they are. It's ending. And I hope that we can restore, I hope that the people responsible for the genocide in the U.S. and Israel are punished. They will be. I'm confident of that. After that, I hope that we can have a normal relationship with Israel. You know, an allied relationship with Israel, a happy, normal, healthy relationship with Israel, not a master-slave relationship with Israel. That doesn't work.
2: I mean, this is all very bleak.
1: It's not bleak. It's good. It's good. It's good. Look, crimes will be punished in this life or the next. But the one thing we know is that justice exists. It's a physical, it's a natural reality that we have no control over. When you do something, all is revealed in the end, period. And so the people responsible for killing innocents will be punished for that, as they should be.
2: I wonder, Tucker, where this leaves the future of the MAGA movement.
1: The future of the MAGA. Well, that's over. There's no future of the MAGA movement, obviously. We're done.
2: This war caused the end.
1: Yeah, it doesn't. I mean, what is the MAGA movement? Trump has defined it as whatever he wants. Well, that's not a movement. That's a tick. That's a preference. It's like, what do I feel like having for breakfast this morning? Well, today it's, the pancake movement. It'll be Eggs Benedict movement tomorrow. Like, it's not a movement. It's just like a desire.
2: But you believed in it.
1: Well, I never understood what it was. No, I never believed in MAGA. I believe in making America great again. I certainly believe in its literal definition, but its operational definition was never clear. What I believe in is putting your country first. If you're leading your country, of course, its concerns are at the top of your list of concerns, in the same way that your children's concerns are more important, your children's needs are more important to you as a parent than your neighbor's kids' needs and concerns. You're the parent. That's nature. Again, that's just natural. There's nothing crazy or fascistic about that. In fact, any other form of government is crazy and fascistic.
2: Can we take a moment to talk about Elon Musk?
1: Yeah.
2: Because there are many in Britain who are concerned that he is trying to undermine Britain's democracy. That he's...
3: Britain's what?
2: Democracy.
3: You guys don't have democracy. Well, what are you talking about?
2: We do. Okay. We do. We do have a democracy. And we can talk about all of those issues.
3: George Galloway would be the Prime Minister if you had a democracy.
2: Well, we can talk about all the issues that you're concerned about, including free speech.
1: I just love George Galloway. I just want to say that.
2: I'm sure he'll be very happy to hear that.
3: I love George. He knows. I've told him many times.
1: He's living in exile. He can't even go back to the UK where he's from.
2: But there are concerns that Elon Musk is amplifying falsehoods. This is
1: what kind of falsehoods?
2: Well, I mean, you know, I can.
1: Well, everyone in the media is amplifying falsehoods. Like, what?
2: Yeah, but he's the richest man in human history and incredibly powerful and 200 million followers on a platform that he owns, and he says things like civil war is inevitable in Britain. It's just not.
1: I don't want civil war in Britain or anywhere else.
2: But it's just not going to happen.
1: Well, we'll see. I mean,
2: you know, I've spent the bulk of my adult life covering civil wars in Iraq and
1: right.
2: Yemen, Afghanistan,
1: They're
2: Syria. They're awful. It's just not what's happening in Britain.
1: Good.
2: Right now.
1: Then I mean, I just want to be clear. I don't know where Elon said that or what his views on that are. But I definitely am opposed to civil war because I've seen them also, and they're generational too. They don't just like stop. Their effects are felt for generation. So, yeah, no, I'm totally opposed to civil war. I don't want that, which is one of the main reason why I think we need to rebalance the system to give people a little bit more power, a little bit more control over their lives. That's it. And the problem with Britain, and we were talking about this before we went on the air, I often beat up on Britain. I'm half English, so I feel like I have a right to do that. I have family there, so I'm like entitled to criticize Britain. But honestly, the criticisms that I level against Britain are probably even truer in the United States. It's just Britain is smaller. Less than a third the size, so it's like a dollhouse version of the United States, and you can sort of see all of your problems reflected in Britain.
2: We've spoken so much about foreign interference, you know, in the sort of system of the United States and the concerns you have around sovereignty and democracy. That is the feeling that people have with Elon Musk's interference. They feel that he is encouraging violence.
1: I get it. No, I think it's a smart point. I don't know specifically about Elon, but I do think when you have an economic system in which the overwhelming majority of the rewards go to a small group of people, that puts that group in charge, by definition. And so I'm not a traditional leftist. Maybe I'm a traditional leftist, but I'm not a leftist. Down with white colonialism or whatever they're into. Up with the trans movement. All this nonsense. But, like, I agree with the traditional left on this one point. If you have this concentration of wealth in this few hands, it's very hard for anyone else to have any power at all. So you can't, by definition, have democracy. I do think that that's true.
2: Well, I mean, I guess, Mike, the concern that many have is that when he says things like violence is coming for you at a massive rally of a far-right activist, Tommy Robinson...
3: And Tommy Robinson's not far right.
2: Well, I mean, you
3: Tommy
2: know,
3: Robinson? Tommy Robinson's a total fraud, like an utter fraud.
2: But at one of those rallies, I mean, Elon Musk did say, you know.
1: It's not even his name. The whole thing is fake, dude. No, I don't care about Tommy Robinson, who's like literally like whatever, the Nick Fuentes of Britain. It's like fake. It's made up. What I care about are ordinary Britons of all colors who see their country becoming something that they didn't sign up for, that they don't want, and they have no way to change the outcome.
0: That's it for this week's highlights. The World is back on Monday at 9 p.m. Goodbye.

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2: Let's bring you some breaking news.
0: Being a Sky News presenter.
2: I began by asking.
3: Thank you so much.
2: Trusting us to tell her story.
0: The battle for number 10. Sky News has been given exclusive access.
2: Let me give you a sneak peek. It was the day those present would never forget. Why did you decide to open up and tell your story?
4: I urge you not to look away. If Hamas hands the hostages over, they will end this conflict. The world has been watching.
5: Good to see you again.
6: How are you?
4: Did she say how he was?
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8: The jets were ordered to come back.
4: Historic day here today. How will you respond if India does launch airstrikes?
9: They'll be all out to war.
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0: Tonight on The Wrap, a car ploughs into pedestrians in a street in London. Five people are injured. A man has been arrested on suspicion of attempted murder, but it's not being treated as terrorism. We'll report live from the scene. Also tonight, more than 1,400 people are now known to have died in the Venezuela earthquakes, as concern grows about the speed of the international response. It's reported that the Defence Secretary, Dan Jarvis, has secured an extra £1 billion plus for the Defence Investment Plan, the issue which caused his predecessor, John Healey, to resign from the Cabinet. Also tonight, Sky News has an exclusive interview with the police officer left with a broken nose in an assault at Manchester Airport, as her attacker is jailed for 3.5 years.
1: Nothing prepares you for being punched in the face. Also, with him holding a mobile phone, so being punched in the face with an object, the shock and the fear.
0: And will England fans be singing in the rain as the team takes on Panama, looking to top the group at the World Cup? We discuss the day's biggest stories with Thea Usherwood, a news editor at the Press Association, and political correspondent at the HuffPost, Kate Nicholson. Plus, a first look at the front pages of tomorrow's newspapers, including The Observer, looking at the cost and drawbacks of air conditioning in the heatwave. Good evening. We start tonight with breaking news, and that is the serious incident in West London. A vehicle has hit a number of pedestrians on a busy street in Ealing, leaving some injured and needing hospital treatment. The car drove away from the scene but stopped nearby, and a man has now been arrested on suspicion of dangerous driving and attempted murder. Police say the incident is not being treated as terrorism. Our correspondent Charlotte Leeming joins us now from the scene in West London. And Charlotte, what more can you tell us this evening?
2: Yes, good evening. Well, this happened just before 2:30 this afternoon when police were called to that report of a vehicle colliding with multiple people. This on a very busy, populated high street on a sunny Saturday afternoon. You can imagine how shocking and scary that was. The Metropolitan Police have told us that five pedestrians were injured in this incident. Two of them were treated right here at the scene outside the Marks and Spencer, and three were then taken to hospital. Now, this time, the latest information we have on their conditions is that they haven't suffered life-threatening or life-changing injuries, but you can imagine the shock and how terrified they were in those moments and those chaotic scenes as people rushed to help those that were involved in this when the vehicle went into them. Now, the car involved didn't stop at the scene here. It carried on, but it was stopped a little further along the street just a short time later, just up the road from here. The

0: police have sent us a statement with some more details on this incident. They say, due to the nature of the incident, local officers were in contact with officers from counter-terrorism policing London as they conducted their initial inquiries, while investigators are keeping an open mind as to any potential motive. The incident is not being treated as terrorism. Now, the road was fully closed. It was cordoned off for a matter of hours this afternoon, and those forensic detailed investigations took place. It's now fully reopened, very busy now as people head out and about, many of them to watch the football. But anyone with any information or any footage that they have captured on dash cam or on their phones is being encouraged to contact the police. And police, as usual, in these cases now, in this digital age, are please asking people not to spread footage or misinformation online, and let them do their job as they investigate this very frightening incident.
1: Yeah, Charlotte, thank you very much for that update. Well, obviously, as Charlotte said, an arrest has been made, so we're limited in what we can discuss, and we mustn't speculate. But still, a very shocking incident for people today, Theo.
2: Very much so. And, of course, it is of note that the Metropolitan Police have very quickly come out and disclosed the heritage of this individual. It's important, I think, also to recognise that whilst this case may bear similarities to other incidents which have been declared as terrorist incidents because vehicles have been used to plough into a group of pedestrians, in the UK, and for terrorism officers to class an incident as a terrorist incident, there has to be an underlying motive that is linked to a particular political cause or religious cause. And in this case, they're looking at, they're obviously keeping an open mind, but that bar is very high. And it is, I'm sure officers and detectives are working at pace to find out exactly what has motivated this individual. But it is right that if there isn't that underlying cause, that the police don't feel pressured to put one in place because, to declare a terrorist incident, because, in this country, we have, and I know terror, the experts have said this previously, that, if you were to make every incident of this case a terrorist incident, it would have potentially a curtailing impact on freedom of speech.
1: Mm-hmm. And Kate, as we say, the police are not treating this as an incident of terrorism, but nonetheless, three people have been taken to hospital. We're told not with life-threatening injuries, but a serious, very serious incident.
3: Yeah, my heart goes out to those people. Like, thank goodness that no one was injured in a more serious way. It's a shocking incident whenever something like this happens, but I think it's absolutely right that the police came out very quickly and said not to share misinformation online. That's a real trend we've been seeing with incidents like this in recent years, and it really never helps the case. It ends up just creating false narratives and really hindering police work, so they've absolutely done the right thing there.
1: OK, let's turn to Venezuela now. And it has been 3 days since the country was devastated by 2 earthquakes. The number of those known to have died has risen to more than 1,400, and tens of thousands are still missing. Well, let's bring in James Matthews, our correspondent, who's in Caracas for us. And James, the International Aid Agency is always saying that the first 48 to 72 hours are the most crucial. We've passed that point now. Is there still hope that people can still be found alive?
4: Well, hope's the key word. They are clinging on to it. But frankly, Gillian, I think we're looking for a miracle on the streets of Caracas. That's certainly what I witnessed today. People watching and waiting the search and rescue efforts, which gradually are evolving effectively into recovery operations. That 3-day window of survival they speak about, that's diminished by the kind of conditions we have here in Caracas. It's extremely hot, and I think it's fair to say, yes, that hope is diminishing. The expectation is very much that death toll confirmed of more than 1,400 will rise. I was out on the streets of Caracas, specifically on one street, Avenue Luis Roche, today, where I found a vigil of local people who were inside crumbled buildings and other residents and relatives who wait for news of the people who were inside at the time. They are still digging.

0: In this Caracas street, the clock ticks on a desperate search for life. Hope drives the rescue teams looking for survivors, but it's hope diminished every day. You see it on the faces. At the top of the street is a vigil. Here, relatives of the missing wait for news.
1: The pain is unimaginable, but we know we're not the only ones.
0: And there are residents of the collapsed building with survivors' tales.
1: The first earthquake threw me back like Michael Jackson, and I was like, what the hell? I shouted, run, run, the building is falling down. When I turned, I took two steps, the ceiling fell down, and the rush of air blew me out.
0: Here we met Gabriel Corredor. He had his helmet on because he'd been helping look for his brother, Yurel.
2: My brother is here in the hall, and he is strong.
0: We would return to hear news of Gabriel's brother. But first, we took a trip across Caracas to a park that's become home to the displaced and dispossessed. Here, the trauma is generational.
1: About the building, I told them that it fell down because it was too old, but they're going to make a new one. I said, we'll sleep under the stars tonight.
0: We return to Avenue Luis Roche, where the search of rubble continued. They've been gathered in this street since Wednesday's earthquakes, waiting for first-hand news. The weekend after the disaster, they know they are hoping for a miracle. But here, hope is all they have left. Suddenly, at the top of the street, there was news. We'd heard of Gabriel Corredor's missing brother, Yurel. He was a friend, too, of Rosana Hernandez, and he'd been with her when the earthquakes hit. She was told the news, and then so was he. Yurel had been found the day after the disaster. His remains had already been taken to the morgue. Across Venezuela, they hold on to hope, but it's hard. James Matthews, Sky News, in Caracas, Venezuela. Yeah, more hope than expectation, I think, that people will be found alive. But, you know, we are still to be 3 days following the earthquakes. And as long as there is any kind of hope, we will see residents watching and waiting, analysing the searches of the rubble that we see all around, certainly this place, Caracas, and further afield. I suppose the question for people with loved ones lost is, when did they give up hoping? But clearly this is an operation, a recovery operation in large part, that will last for some considerable time. There is international input into that, so, you know, in big style or increasing numbers, certainly. We saw the Qatari military the Qatari military in our hotel making the journey northwest of Caracas. The British are now involved. There's been an RAF flight with 68 firefighters and others, logistics experts, humanitarian experts. They were on board. And the United States military is also involved with helicopters joining the search and assessment of the hardest hit areas. So the international effort coming together. But for the people at the heart of this disaster, the news doesn't get any better.
3: No, devastating. James, thank you very much for the moment. And Theo, we saw previously the agonising scenes of people shouting into the rubble the names of their loved ones. And as the hours go past and the days go past, the prospect of good news is just receding all the time.
4: Yeah, heartbreaking, as James was saying. There's obviously a 72-hour window, those first 3 days after a disaster, where those who are trained and practiced rescuing people from earthquakes and the like, you know, think that it is much more, you know, the chances of rescuing people alive is always much higher. It is, you know, it's heartbreaking to see those scenes in Venezuela, and you know, there's obviously an international effort coming together. But it can never be quick enough. We were hoping, at Press Association, we were hoping to speak to a British team of volunteers who were hoping to be on the ground in Caracas today. But unfortunately, they were still, when our reporter spoke to them, they were still in Madrid and they couldn't get out there in time. You know, that's, you know, for the people of Venezuela, that help is, you know, obviously, you saw from the teams that James was meeting and reporting on the streets of Caracas, you know, there was... you know, a huge amount of work ongoing, but the aid is needed, and the support is needed, and it isn't as simple as perhaps we would like or anybody would wish for to get it on the ground.
3: Yeah, and I mean, international teams they are there now, but not in the numbers that they would wish them to be, and there has been criticism that they didn't arrive quickly enough because the country's infrastructure itself cannot cope. People were using their hands to dig in the rubble to find their loved ones because the machinery that was promised by the government simply wasn't delivered.
5: Yeah, absolutely devastating. People were relying on their own communities, their neighbours to help them, and now they're in the state of place where they are having to sleep on the streets because their homes have been completely destroyed and the government, the authorities have not provided any alternatives. And when it comes to the international effort, I think there's been particular criticism over the Trump administration's response because it's been, you know, people on the ground in Venezuela were questioning where are they. You know, Trump came out of the immediately after the incident and said, I'm going to help. The US is here and we'll do everything we can. And yet the people on the ground weren't feeling the effects of that aid. And so they really struggled. I mean, over 50,000 people still missing, worst incident in over 120 years. I mean, it's shocking, it's devastating.
3: Yeah, the number reported missing has gone past that now, 55,000 people missing and so far confirmed dead, 1,430. But the US has said today that they're sending additional military capabilities to help relief efforts and you know, coordinate the reopening of the airport, which was decimated by the earthquake. So the aid is getting there, perhaps not as quickly as would, you know, they would want it to, but it is on its way. Let's now turn to domestic politics, and it's reported the Defence Secretary, Dan Jarvis, has secured an extra £1 billion in the Defence Investment Plan, which is due to be published by the 7th of July. It was the issue of defence spending that caused his predecessor, John Healey, to resign early this month, accusing the Treasury of being unwilling to commit the resources to defend the nation.
6: I'm working incredibly hard to make sure that we get the right mix of resource and capabilities so that we can publish the Defence Investment Plan, as the Prime Minister has said, before the NATO summit in Ankara. I have to say that the dialogue that I've had with the Treasury and with the Chancellor and with the Prime Minister over the past 2 weeks has been very productive and very constructive. I think we've come a long way over that period. But I want to get that right. I need to be able to look people in the eye here and people that I know in the armed forces that I see on a very regular basis that we've done right by them and right by defence.
3: So let's bring in our political correspondent now, Amanda Acas. And Amanda, it does seem that defence is still very much a big issue in this dying days of the Starmer administration.
7: Well, yes, it's a very highly charged topic for the Prime Minister, Sir Keir Starmer, especially after John Healey's explosive resignation, which really helped to precipitate his downfall as Prime Minister, frankly, particularly with this claim that the £13.5 billion on the table for the Defence Investment Plan, frankly, wasn't really enough to keep the country safe. He was saying he needed some $18 billion or expected that level of funding. Military chiefs suggesting that $28 billion was what was required to meet all of our military commitments. So Dan Jarvis has just been in the new job for about 2.5 weeks. And I think what you could hear from him there was he was very keen to show that he is trying to kind of squeeze more money out of the Treasury. And I think he certainly was sort of leaning into those reports that he has managed to get a little bit more cash with this kind of line. He's had all these very productive, very constructive talks, and he also said that he was confident that he would get the best possible deal for the military, although the suggestion is this total amount of money is still only £1 or £1.5 billion, which clearly that's a huge sum of money, but in the scheme of defence spending, it's frankly a drop in the ocean, particularly when the government is under so much pressure to increase defence spending more quickly, given the level of threat we currently face. And that's a pressure that comes internationally, but also domestically. The Tories say that they would reinstate the two-child benefit cap to pay for it. And even yesterday, the current Foreign Secretary, Yvette Cooper, said we should be going further and faster on defence.
3: And Amanda, do promises of extra funding actually mean anything at all when we're in as little as 3 weeks away, potentially, from a new Prime Minister?
7: Well, that's the key question, isn't it? So the current Prime Minister, Keir Starmer, is adamant that this plan is going to come out before the NATO summit in Turkey on July the 7th, where he's got to meet Donald Trump and the other NATO leaders and try and explain what the UK is doing to attempt to start meeting its defence spending increase commitments over the next few years. And I think Starmer clearly sees this as unfinished business that he needs to get over the line as part of his legacy. Dan Jarvis was talking about working on the plan over the weekend and into next week. The Chancellor's been speaking today and she said the plan is coming imminently. She was also defending her role in it, saying it was one of her proudest achievements in finding the money to increase defence spending and saying there would be more money for defence as part of this plan. But yeah, as you say, in a few weeks we're likely to have Andy Burnham as our new Prime Minister. And he's someone who's previously said he would look at potentially cutting welfare in order to fund more defence spending. So it does seem all rather academic, because we could well end up in a situation in a few weeks or months' time when this whole question gets reopened once again.
3: Amanda, thank you very much. For the moment, Kate, we'll come to you first. Do you think it is simply academic that this is being raised now and they're rushing for this deadline before the NATO summit in Ankara, when it all could completely change?
5: Yeah, I think there's a real risk of that. I mean, Starmer's clearly trying to cement his legacy and, you know, really move away from a lot of the negativity that enveloped the last few months of his premiership. And he wants to really put a stamp on this and almost, I think, move away from the criticism he received from John Healey about not spending enough on defence and sort of say that he's heard those complaints and moved forward. But it's such a risk that Andy Burnham could just rip it all up and, you know, say that he's a new Prime Minister and he wants to do it his way. So, yes, it could all be academic.
3: Mm. Theo, your thoughts?
4: The numbers that are talking about in terms of this extra £1 billion, yes, it's a lot of money, but it is, as Amanda was saying, it's small fry compared to what John Healey was asking for. He was asking for £18 billion. This uplift would have just taken it to just shy of £15 billion. And, of course, the military chiefs themselves think that we need £28 billion in order to fill the shortfall and bring, you know, British defence up to where it should be. It's for Starmer, he wants to get it out, and Dan Jarvis is very clear, before the NATO summit, because there is, of course, the embarrassment of going to the NATO summit in front of Donald Trump and trying to play the big part at your final summit on the international stage. And Donald Trump, who has long been a critic of other allies within the NATO alliance, saying, well, you're not stumping up the cash that's necessary, and is able to turn around to Keir Starmer and say, well, you know, if you look at what your own defence secretary was after, what your military chiefs were after, you haven't come up with the goods. And it could be a really embarrassing moment, that summit in Ankara. And, of course, Dan Jarvis there trying to, you know, front it as being this is the extra money that the armed forces are after. But it's not quite there.
3: Mm. Do you think it is, in part, about saving face at this summit? Because, I mean, as you say, it's going to be quite embarrassing for Keir Starmer, especially when Donald Trump has been such a critic.
5: Yeah, I definitely agree with that. I think Starmer's, one of his main assets has been the presence he's had on the international stage. He's really made that his thing. He's owned that. And even his harshest critics cannot deny him that. Apart from, yes, relations with Trump have broken down a little since the Iran war began. And Trump criticised Starmer for not stepping up when he wanted the UK to be there. So I do think that this NATO summit is Starmer's chance to kind of once again say, this is what I'm good at, and really say, like, I can do this. You know, I wasn't the failure that I think a lot of people are making him out to be. Mm. And it's, I'm really believe that he wanted to have this defence investment in the bag so that he could really go there and say to his allies on the international stage, look, I am still here. I've always been rooting for all of us here. So, yes, I think I can see that's the argument.
3: And Theo, do you think that Dan Jarvis can really paint this as a win when he's secured $1.5 billion when John Healey was asking for so much more?
4: No. That's the short answer. Sorry. I don't think he can. I don't think. But
3: He's been very enthusiastic about it.
4: Of course. Enthusiasm is an underrated quality, but I'm not sure it's going to... I'm not sure it's going to appease those military chiefs who are pointing to the fact that we've got the threat of Russia, we've got the threat of China, we've got instability in the Middle East, we've got Putin on our doorstep, I think it is widely accepted this country and the West finds itself in quite a perilous moment, but this was. You know, with all of the pressures that are on the government right now, when it comes to the public finances, it is difficult for the Treasury. The Treasury continue to dig their heels in and not provide that extra money for defence. And that's allowed the opponents of Keir Starmer and Rachel Reeves to say, you want to increase spending on welfare. You've lifted the two-child benefit cap, but you're not willing to spend on defence. And I think when Andy Burnham takes over, as is expected, in a couple of weeks, it's going to be a real challenge for him to. A new leader, yes, but the fundamentals of the problems that the government are facing won't have changed, and he's going to have to find a way to. Of course, and he's, if you listen to those who have followed him as his, on his journey as the mayor of Greater Manchester, he loves to be popular. He wants to be liked. He's got a quality a little bit like Boris Johnson. And how does he keep his parliamentary party on side as they rally around him and they take photos in Westminster Hall and everybody says how great he is? But at the same time, he's going to have to make some really difficult decisions around spending, particularly on defence and welfare.
3: Yeah, I mean, he's going to have to balance between... making policy that perhaps doesn't satisfy all of the people all of the time and being popular, which is something that he has enjoyed as King of the North. So we shall see how he balances all of that. Let's turn to the story from Manchester that we've been covering today. And it was a violent attack on a policewoman that shocked the country. Now the officer whose nose was broken when she was punched by a man at Manchester Airport has spoken out and asked a simple question. Why? PC Lydia Ward was attacked by Mohammed Fahir Amaz almost 2 years ago. Yesterday, he was jailed for 3.5 years at Liverpool Crown Court. Lydia has spoken exclusively to our North of England correspondent Greg Milam, a warning his report includes video of the assault.
8: Why? I just don't understand why. There was no need to punch me in the face. I mean, that felt like it was a targeted assault on myself.
9: This is PC Lydia Ward talking about this moment in July 2024 when she and colleagues tried to arrest a man at Manchester Airport, and this is what happened. That punch broke her nose.
10: What's the thing that really sticks in your mind about what happened on that day?
8: Just the pain of it. It really, really was painful. That's the main thing that sticks in my mind. And the shock that it had happened. And how frightened I was. You never prepared for that. Even though I know I'm a police officer and I have been in situations where I felt frightened before, never as much as in that moment.
9: Mohammed Fahir Amaz was convicted of the assault of PC Ward. Initially, only a part of the video of that incident emerged, showing what the police did, but not what led up to it.
8: It was really frustrating. And there was an element of me being angry about that because I just wanted to scream, no, that's not the full story. And people obviously didn't know. And the frustration is that nobody else was there apart from the people in that video. So no one else knows what happens, but yet people are commenting on it and giving their opinions.
9: But that online commentary continued even when the full video of what happened to PC Ward was played in court.
8: It just felt like people were, she's useless, she should have done more. Nothing prepares you for being punched in the face. Also, with him holding a mobile phone, so being punched in the face with an object, the shock and the fear that you have after that happening to you. And I felt very upset at the time because I felt like that the videos of me had made those comments come to the forefront of should women be police officers, which was upsetting to me. And it is important that people know that policing isn't about being a ninja warrior and being able to, you know, take people down. It's about showing empathy towards people in some of the worst days of their life. There's a place for women in policing in all manner of different roles. And there is some women that, you know, are even better in them sort of situations than some men.
9: Accusations have come too about so-called two-tier policing.
8: It's frustrating because me, myself, and anybody that I've worked with, we do not go out, you know, every day looking to target a certain group of people or anything like that. We just go out, we do our job. If you've done something wrong and you need arresting, then you need arresting, and it doesn't matter what background you're from.
10: Was there ever a point where you thought of not going back to policing?
8: I think there was some frustration after it had happened. Maybe it's like a bit of anger. I felt like in this job, you can't win. That's how it feels some days. You just can't win. Like if, you know, like you can never make the right decision because there's always going to be somebody to complain about something or say in hindsight, you should have done this better. I think I'm different, but I think in some ways, yes, it probably will always have an impact on me that I'll always, when I go to attend an incident as a police officer, have it in the back of my mind, okay, things can escalate, things can get out of control very fast, and, you know, you're never actually safe.
9: But now, as a new mum, she has returned to the job, still with questions.
8: I want to understand, I would have liked to have understood why he did what he did. And I want him to understand how that, him doing that, impacted my life. Maybe for him to take some responsibility for what he's done, show some remorse and an apology.
10: And you've not had that?
8: I've not had that, no.
9: Greg Milam, Sky News.
3: Theo, yeah, what are your thoughts on off the back of that interview? Do you think she's right in wanting an apology, and can you sympathise with her view that many people then question the role of women police officers because of what happened to her?
4: The answer to this isn't to say, when you watch violence like this, a violence attack like this, isn't to turn around and say you shouldn't have women police officers. The answer to this is to say, when you have an individual who commits such a heinous act of aggression, that they are punished to the point at which it deters other people from ever even thinking about committing such an offence. He's been sentenced to 3.5 years. He's done a year on remand. Take 3.5 years, cut it in half, maybe even more if you go with the fact that the government is releasing prisoners early. You might say, well, actually, it's a violent offence and therefore he won't get that 40%. But he's going to be out just after Christmas at this rate. Listening to what that police officer, the devastating effect it had on that police officer, I was editing the copy on the story on the other female police officer who was attacked, who gave a victim impact statement, it had a devastating effect on her career. She wanted to be a close protection officer. That plan has been put on hold. She can't do it. We had there was a case down with the officers who were attacked with a sledgehammer. And the fact that that officer had been demoted as a result of having to take time out from work. This man should have gone to prison for 10 years. Mm. And the government, and to say the government can't do it, my personal opinion, is a nonsense. When we had the riots in the summer of 2024, we had disproportionately high sentences, so that anybody who thought about going and attacking a hotel full of migrants, or anybody who thought about going online and inciting violence against migrant hotels, knew the fact that they would be going to prison for a very long time. Mm. This sentence is far too lenient.
3: Kate, do you agree, Theo, that the sentencing is too lenient for this type of offence?
11: I mean, yes, I could definitely see your argument. I'd say from that interview, the bit that really jumps out to me is the impact from the social media outrage that the whole leaked footage caused, and the way that she was talking about how that she was her frustration and the way that she was getting a pile on, and how an incident which sadly happens all across the country, all you know, there are police officers are attacked all the time. Like, it's just a sad case of what their industry is. And, you know, this particular case went viral, and then, the like we were saying before, the facts got completely distorted. You know, you end up having unforgiving people piling on, you know, out of context. I think it's really unfair, and I think just listening to the way that she spoke about that just goes to show, again, that we need tighter controls on misinformation online. And I think that she, like, yes, you know, the person who attacked her should probably have had a stricter sentence. Yes, this is kind of a kind of thing that she should expect with being a police officer. But also, she raises very good questions about, you know, the fact that she was exposed in this video led people to saying that, you know, we need fewer female police officers. That's absolutely not true. She was absolutely right when she said about you need people with empathy serving in the force. And, you know, it's because things got so out of control online that, you know, those kind of conversations even came about.
3: Yeah, we're very grateful to PC Ward for speaking to us exclusively, because you could tell in the interview it still was something that causes her much trauma. We are going to take a break. Coming up next, we'll take a first look at the front pages of the newspapers. Do stay with us.

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0: What more do you need?
1: Just want to bring you some breaking news coming into us on the news wires, the Reuters news agency, and that is that Iran state broadcaster is citing a military source saying that there have been sounds of explosions near Sirik related to the impact of several projectiles on a telecommunications tower. So explosions have been heard in Iran's Sirik area, that according to the Iranian state broadcaster. The U.S. carries out strikes in Iran is a further update, according to Axios. The U.S. conducts strikes in Strait of Hormuz, Axios is reporting there. So that the very latest coming off the back of attacks by the U.S. on Iran last night, that there have been explosions heard in Iran in the Sirik area, which is on the coast of the Strait of Hormuz. We'll, of course, keep you updated on the information as it comes into us. Just looking to see if there's any more coming in this evening. That is the very latest that we'll have. But we'll keep across that and update you as soon as the information does come into us. In the meantime, let's see what's making the front pages of Sunday's newspapers. Economics, writes The Observer, looking at the cost of cooling our homes as climate change brings hotter, more intense summers. The Mail on Sunday reports that the family of Education Secretary Bridget Phillipson profited handsomely from the policy giving council tenants the right to buy their homes. Allegations against Cabinet Minister Nick Thomas-Simmons are leading The Sun on Sunday, claims the frontbencher sent inappropriate messages to a female MP. The Cabinet Office has told us that the matter was looked at by the propriety and ethics team and there was no evidence of wrongdoing. The Sunday Times says the Defence Investment Plan won't replace our ageing destroyers and frigates and will instead divert cash into new tech like drones. The Sunday Telegraph reports that Andy Burnham's top ally, Louise Haig, wants looser fiscal rules to borrow billions. Football fans want the beautiful game to be more American, according to the Daily Star, citing popular cheerleading and halftime shows. Any thoughts on that, either of you? Cheerleaders at football games, what do you think?
2: I'm not a fan of cheerleaders, but I quite like the hydration breaks.
1: Okay.
2: People, I know a lot of the commentators haven't been liking them, but I thought England got a bit better after the last, when I was watching the game against Ghana, and they brought on some substitutes, and certainly again against Croatia when Thomas Tuchel got the chance to have some input.
1: But no to the cheerleaders.
2: Why would cheerleaders?
3: No, I wouldn't okay. Endorse that personally. I think
1: that's too much Americanisation.
3: I think draw a line.
1: Yeah, it's not soccer after all, is it? Right, let's start with the front page of The Sun on Sunday, and this is the story that Nick Thomas-Simmons has been accused of sending inappropriate text messages to a female MP, but the Cabinet Office has said that there wasn't enough evidence and there was no further investigation. Theo?
2: Yes, it's the way The Sun has written the story, and we haven't got a defence from the Paymaster General, is that there was inappropriate text messages sent by Mr Thomas-Simmons to a female MP. And it was he was called in, the papers reporting, as an exclusive by the propriety and ethics team in the Cabinet Office and reminded of his ministerial responsibilities. But the newspaper says there weren't grounds for a formal investigation, but there were grounds, obviously, for an official reprimand to be given to Mr. Thomas-Simmons. But we don't know the contents of the message, obviously.
1: Let's move on to the Observer, Kate, and the story here is, you know, the cost of keeping cool is the headline, and air conditioning, is it, you know, a panacea, and is it all good? I would suggest not, because it gives me a very sore throat, which I have now.
3: Having said that, being in here has been the highlight of my day.
1: It is very cold.
3: So, yeah, I mean, I can totally see why everyone is reaching for aircon right now. Fans just are not hitting the mark. Mm. And I think it's disrupting every single part of Brits' lives at the moment. You know, it's incredibly humid. Schools are shut. You know, people just cannot cool down. It's a real health problem. And so, yes, aircon, I can see why people would want it, but equally, it's a lot more complicated to get it installed. And there's also all these worries about is it that eco-friendly to get aircon installed? Not really. And how will that play in with the government's net zero drive? And especially if Ed Miliband forms a key part of Andy Burnham's as yet hypothetical cabinet, these kinds of issues will probably become much bigger, especially with these heat waves, they're only likely to become more frequent.
1: Yeah, I mean, it's increasingly looking like an essential, but as you point out, it's not great for the environment, is it?
2: No, and think of the pets. I've got a cat. I'm chasing the cat around the house with a fan to try and keep the poor. She's an old cat, and she needs a fan. It's been really disruptive. I've been pretty miserable. I don't know about anybody else, but I've been pretty miserable the last week. But I'm not sure that air conditioning is the answer. And it's just unfair, isn't it? Because these units are so expensive. The only one that I've heard, and I know there are other budget shopping outlets, but we did do a story about Lidl having £149 middle aisle air conditioner on sale this week, and apparently they're accused for this particular device.
1: I'm sure similar brands.
2: Yes, similar brands elsewhere. You could, absolutely. I just wonder whether actually part of the problem is we design homes in order to trap heat rather than expel it. We've also, glass is such a, I was having a chat with a friend of mine who lived in, and he's moved out now, but he lived in one of those high-rise glass block of flats. He said during the summer it was just unbearable because it just attracted all of the, his heating bills were low, but it just, in the summer, it just became a glass house. I just wonder whether we're just going to have to think quite seriously about how we adapt our lifestyles. There was some talk this week, I was listening to an interview this week where the education secretary was asked about taking a more Mediterranean approach to education rather than having children in school throughout the middle of the day in the summer term, whether actually now the government needs to start looking potentially at having mechanisms where kids can go to school in the evening or in the early part of the morning before it gets too hot.
1: But that's going to play havoc with working parents.
2: I think the schools are closed anyway.
1: Them being sent home because of the heat, it's such an upheaval to get people to leave work to come and pick their children up.
2: But there were more than a thousand schools closed anyway, and they're not getting the education. It's only going in one direction.
1: Yeah.
2: This is only a situation that's going to get worse. And I think, it's going to be whether ministers have the bandwidth for it right now. But I think they're going to have to, along with civil servants, start to come up with some fairly creative plans so that our lives are not completely disrupted every time there's one of these quite significant heat waves.
1: Yeah. Because, Kate, the Independent also pointing to that experts are warning that this heat wave is not a one-off. It is the future. So serious questions about infrastructure, whether we have new bills with air conditioning, if they're put into hospitals, in schools. I mean, these are questions which we need to address now because it is happening now.
3: These are questions that have been around for a really long time. These warnings from scientists have, it's not new. We've known about climate, the global warming for decades. So I think it's quite frustrating to see that it's only every time we are inconvenienced in the immediate moment that these conversations return. I think, remember the awful heat waves we had a few years ago when it reached, I think it did almost reach 40 degrees in 2022. And people were talking about how we take climate action then and how we change the way we live our everyday lives. And yet here we are again, 4 years later, and if anything, the conversation on climate has moved backwards. People are once again talking about doing things like drilling in the North Sea for oil and gas. So I think just us trying to make these short-term changes to our homes are obviously very important things that we need to be looking at. But I think we need to have a conversation on a wider basis on what we are doing as a country for the climate.
1: Okay. We're just going to bring a little bit of breaking news. This is in terms of the strike on Iran. We're getting confirmation from US forces that they have conducted additional strikes after Iran's latest commercial ship attack. So after yesterday's US strikes in response to the Iranian attack on MV Eva Lovely, Iran was given a chance to honour the ceasefire agreement, but elected not to when its forces launched a one-way attack drone that hit MT Kiku this morning at 4:30 a.m. Eastern Time. The Panama flag tanker was transitioning near the Strait of Hormuz with more than 2 million barrels of crude oil. So that confirmation from CENTCOM, U.S. forces did conduct another strike against Iranian assets. We'll, of course, keep you updated on this developing story throughout the course of the evening. But coming up, how England cruised to another big win in the Women's T20 World Cup.
0: An interview that lasted nearly 5 minutes. We talked about Prime Minister Starmer. We talked about the special relationship with who, he said. It was a jam-packed interview. I'll tell you what he told me, and I'll explain why you can't hear the call.
4: I'm Mark Stone, and I'm Sky's correspondent based here in Washington, D.C.
5: Have you seen what Donald Trump's been up to? In the Rose Garden, in the East Wing.
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7: It feels a little bit like he's a king, not a president.
8: He is a king.
4: I've witnessed the remarkable passion for politics here, but the anger too.
9: Everything in America feels kind of torn in two right now, and it has been an intense few weeks for Minneapolis.
10: How many more people have to die?
11: This is not America.
4: A large and growing protest movement. They're vocal and they're angry.
12: Are these immigration rates?
13: Unbelievable we've come to this.
12: We just arrived in Doha, just ahead of President Trump, and look at that. The horse-backed military. And beyond them, the skyline of a city transformed.
14: There seems to be some sort of a shooting, what appear to be shots fired at the White House Correspondents' Dinner.
15: What do America's Christian faithful make of the president's pop at the Pope?
16: The ones that vote for him are going to vote for him through thick and thin.
17: Before anybody criticizes the Pope, they need to think more than twice.
4: Mark Stone from Sky News. Will you stop buying Russian energy? Yeah. Is there any assurance for Palestinian self-determination?
18: Of course.
4: It's a big shift by President Trump. Shift.
19: This post of Trump, it's a big shift. It's a big shift. It's very positive.
4: Sky News, the full story first.
20: Hello, it's 7 o'clock, this is the Cathy Newman Show.
21: How long's the 5 million going to last, Mr. Farage?
20: Let's find out. Diane, who would you put in there?
22: It's not for me to say, I want to see.
20: Not you just yourself, accused
22: not
20: of
22: you.
20: Me.
23: Do you ever look at yourself and think, are you the problem?
24: I do feel sorry for him, yeah.
20: We'll see what happens. Does it mean, frankly, that you are an irrelevant?
23: Great to have this lovely couple on the sofa.
20: I know, what a dream team they are.
21: She's christened a couch.
20: We're trying to see as much as we can.
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1: Time now to catch up on all of the sport with Nikki.
2: I could never have dreamed of going to the World Cup, and here it has, it's arrived.

0: Paul, let's take you back to the start. You get a call from Carlo. What's going through your head?
1: That you hope it's going to happen. Like a lot of times in football, you get a call that something, there's a possibility there that you could be joining a new club, a new team. And there was one period, like a year earlier, you know, is Carlo going to be leaving Real Madrid? Brazil were interested in him. It was a possibility that they could have joined together a little bit earlier. But I suppose the stars aligned at the right time. It was time for Carlo to leave Real Madrid. Brazil were looking for a new head coach. So often what happens in football is about timing. Yeah, it was a great feeling when it actually happened.
0: What does the role entail? Just give us an outline of what it looks like from your perspective.
1: A lot of the role is about watching players so that when it comes to squad selection, that you're picking the players that are in the best form. There's a lot of players that are from Brazil that play in the Premier League. You know, there's over 20. And, you know, that takes a lot of time up of travelling around.
2: Personally, I've watched, I must say, about 150 games this season. I think I went to 60 games live, which is a lot. And then watching here on my laptop or on the television. Watch some good games, watch some awful games. But it's an enjoyable part of the job. It's very different to what I've been used to doing. But really looking forward to getting on the grass and preparing the players now for the games.
0: So, Paul, here we are at the Arsenal training ground ahead of the game this weekend against Senegal. How much preparation goes into these sessions? Have you got the meticulous detail in your head already of what you're going to do now?
1: Yeah, I mean, absolutely. I mean, I think coming into the week, we have a good idea of the, you know, the momentum of the week, how it's going to be in terms of our intensity. We start off by warming up on this pitch here. We're going to go over to the far side and do some tactical work, 11v11. The focus will be on some defensive concepts today. And then we're going to come back onto this pitch for...
3: Let's take a look at the weather for you now.
4: You're looking happy.
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3: Well, it's turning cooler and fresher. The red heat warning expired this morning, but there's still an amber warning over the southeast until 9 a.m. tomorrow. Yellow thunderstorm warnings over eastern England expire at 11 p.m. There'll be quite a windy, muggy start tomorrow. It'll be dry for many, but Britain looks rather cloudy with a little rain in places, while Ireland and Northern Ireland can expect showers in the west. Britain will see the cloud and any rain clearing east during the morning, leaving most places dry with sunny spells, but western Scotland will see a few showers.
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3: Coming up in the wrap at 11 o'clock, we'll have more on that incident in West London in which a car ran into pedestrians in a busy street in West London.
7: I urge you not to look away. If Hamas hands the hostages over, they will end this conflict. The world has been watching.
8: Good to see you again.
9: How are you?
7: Did she say how he was?
10: The conditions are awful.
11: The jets were ordered to come back.
7: Historic day here today. How will you respond if India does launch airstrikes?
12: They'll be all out to war.
13: I'm just going to put some body armour on.
7: I'm Yelda Hakim. What's the best thing about being a Sky News presenter?
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7: Bring you some breaking news. 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

0: Tonight on The Wrap, a car ploughs into pedestrians in a street in London. Five people are injured. A man has been arrested on suspicion of attempted murder, but it's not being treated as terrorism. We'll report from the scene. Also tonight, more than 1,400 people are now known to have died in the Venezuela earthquakes as concern grows about the speed of the international response. It's reported that the Defence Secretary, Dan Jarvis, has secured an extra £1 billion plus for the Defence Investment Plan, the issue which caused his predecessor, John Healey, to resign from the Cabinet. And England fans are struggling to sing in the rain as the team goes in at half-time level with Panama, a game they're expected to win. We discuss the day's biggest stories with Theo Usherwood and Kate Nicholson, plus a first look at the front pages of tomorrow's newspapers, including The Times reporting destroyers are out in favour of new tech in the Defence Investment Plan. Good evening. We start tonight with the breaking news of a serious incident in West London. A vehicle has hit a number of pedestrians on a busy street in Ealing, leaving a number injured and needing hospital treatment. The car drove away from the scene but stopped nearby, and a man has now been arrested on suspicion of dangerous driving and attempted murder. Police say the incident is not being treated as terrorism. Sky's Charlotte Leeming has more from the scene.
1: This happened just before 2:30 this afternoon when police were called to that report of a vehicle colliding with multiple people. This on a very busy, populated high street on a sunny Saturday afternoon. You can imagine how shocking and scary that was. The Metropolitan Police have told us that five pedestrians were injured in this incident. Two of them were treated right here at the scene outside the Marks and Spencer, and three were then taken to hospital. Now, this time, the latest information we have on their conditions is that they haven't suffered life-threatening or life-changing injuries, but you can imagine the shock and how terrified they were in those moments and those chaotic scenes as people rushed to help those that were involved in this when the vehicle went into them. Now, the car involved didn't stop at the scene here. It carried on, but it was stopped a little further along the street just a short time later, just up the road from here. The driver, we know, is a 34-year-old Somalia-born British man. He was arrested on suspicion of dangerous driving and attempted murder. Now, police have sent us a statement with some more details on this incident. They say, due to the nature of the incident, local officers were in contact with officers from Counter-Terrorism Policing London as they conducted their initial inquiries, while investigators are keeping an open mind as to any potential motive. The incident is not being treated as terrorism. Now, the road was fully closed. It was cordoned off for a matter of hours this afternoon as those forensic detailed investigations took place. It's now fully reopened, very busy now as people head out and about, many of them to watch the football. But anyone with any information or any footage that they have captured on dash cam or on their phones is being encouraged to contact the police. And police, as usual, in these cases now, in this digital age, are please asking people not to spread

0: In all of these investigations, they work at speed, often involving the security services, and it sounds like they've done that in this case as early as possible to try and ascertain exactly what's happened or what the motivation might be. So we're seeing this increasingly now where the police are very upfront, a local police force is very upfront, indeed the regional branches of the counter-terrorism operation are very upfront about the fact that they might be leading the investigation or lending their expertise to an investigation, but actually the investigation that they have launched does not necessarily mean that it is a terrorism investigation. Of course, with all of these cases, it can often take time for the police to, or the security services to actually delve into potentially what that individual has been, and I'm not referring to this case because obviously it's a live investigation, but what an individual has been looking at online, or what might be motivating that individual to carry out, an attack of whether it's whether it's using a vehicle or anything else, and then they may declare further down the line that there was that there has been a terrorist motive. These things are, they're not. I think the danger is with the way that information spreads online, that this hasn't been helped in the past by quite prominent people fueling it, but there is always a danger to want to, well, why don't we know whether it's a terrorist incident or not? And that isn't the way that the information often comes out to the security services. It's painstaking and it can often take time.
1: But certainly a keen awareness of the misinformation that can very quickly spread online, where we're seeing that now with police statements that, warning people not to spread misinformation.
2: Yes, they've come out and been very clear that, any footage of the incident should be handed to them rather than spread online. And I think that's definitely the wise approach because, as we've seen before, things like this can spread like wildfire online. They can fuel so much misinformation and then it will end up hindering police investigations rather than helping at all. So, they've come out of the block and been very clear with the public, being as upfront as they possibly could be about the details that they're okay to share, and they've tried to nip in the bud any kind of terrible sort of conspiracy theories that can often develop, which are very far from accurate online, because that's just such it's just the Wild West, the online social media. So it's very good that they've tried to nip that in the bud.
1: Indeed. Let us just remind you of the breaking news that we brought you a short time ago, and that is from US Central Command, and they have confirmed that their forces have conducted additional strikes against multiple targets in Iran at the Commander-in-Chief's direction, that being the President of the United States of America, Donald Trump. Their statement reads that after yesterday's US strikes in response to the Iranian attack on MV Eva Lovely, Iran was given a chance to honour the ceasefire agreement but elected not to when its forces launched a one-way drone attack. The Panama-flagged tanker was transitioning near the Strait of Hormuz with more than 2 million barrels of crude oil. CENTCOM forces launched strikes today in direct response to continued Iranian aggression against commercial shipping. U.S. military aircraft targeted Iranian military surveillance infrastructure, communication systems, air defense sites, drone storage facilities, and mine layer capabilities. So that the confirmation, again, to reiterate that U.S. Central Command have conducted additional strikes against multiple targets in Iran. We'll, of course, keep you updated on the repercussions of that throughout the course of the evening. But next, it's been 3 days since Venezuela was devastated by two earthquakes. The number of those known to have died has risen to more than 1,400 and tens of thousands are still missing. People are now taking the search for loved ones into their own hands, blaming the government for a lack of resources. More help is arriving, though, with additional foreign search and rescue crews hitting the ground. Our correspondent James Matthews reports from Caracas.
3: They are still digging in Avenue Luis Roche. In this Caracas street, the clock ticks on a desperate search for life. Hope drives the rescue teams looking for survivors, but it's hope diminished every day. You see it on the faces. At the top of the street is a vigil. here relative

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1: El dolor es muy, muy grande.
2: The pain is unimaginable, but we know we're not the only ones.
0: And there are residents of the collapsed building with survivors
3: tales.
2: The first earthquake threw me back like Michael Jackson, and I was like, what the hell? I shouted, run, run, the building is falling down. When I turned, I took two steps, the ceiling fell down, and the rush of air blew me out.
0: Here we met Gabriel Corredor. He had his helmet on because he'd been helping look for his brother, Yurel.
4: My brother is here in the hall. And he is strong.
0: We would return to hear news of Gabriel's brother. But first, we took a trip across Caracas to a park that's become home to the displaced and dispossessed. Here, the trauma is generational.
2: About the building, I told them that it fell down because it was too old, but they're going to make a new one. I said, we'll sleep under the stars tonight.
0: We return to Avenue Luis Roche, where the search of rubble continued. They've been gathered in the street since Wednesday's earthquakes, waiting for first-hand news. The weekend after the disaster, they know they are hoping for a miracle. But here, hope is all they have left. Suddenly, at the top of the street, there was news. We'd heard of Gabriel Corredor's missing brother, Yurel. He was a friend, too, of Rosana Hernandez, and he'd been with her when the earthquakes hit. She was told the news, and then so was he. Yurel had been found the day after the disaster. His remains had already been taken to the morgue. Across Venezuela, they hold on to hope, but it's hard. James Matthews, Sky News, in Caracas, Venezuela.
5: According to James' report there, people are holding on to hope, but that is diminishing rapidly now. I mean, it seemingly is turning to a recovery operation, very sadly.
6: Yeah, it's absolutely devastating. I mean, the fact that people are there trying to retrieve their own family members with their hands from the rubble is just shocking to see. And the fact that they haven't been able to get much support yet because of the infrastructure within the country is not set up for that kind of fast transport at the moment. That like people are really struggling on the ground, and it's just every report it just is worse and worse. I mean, the worst thing that's happened in the country for 123 years. I mean, it's devastating.
5: Yeah, there has been some criticism that international support hasn't been fast enough, and also the support from the country itself, the machines that were promised to help, you know, excavate the rubble to find people just didn't materialise, henceforth people having to use their bare hands.
7: I was struck by the pictures in James's report, how basic the equipment is. You see people literally with their hands, or one person with one chainsaw and using ladders just to clamber across the rubble to try and get. And if, from looking at those pictures, you can see why so little progress, because they haven't had the right equipment. And of course, Venezuela is now a close ally of the United States since Donald Trump seized Maduro. So there are questions, of course, for the Trump administration as to why the aid has not been forthcoming. There are, of course, infrastructure problems within the country itself, not least because of the disaster that's happened with this earthquake. But it is, you know, behind these pictures are, you know, countless thousands. I mean, I think you said 55,000 people missing and a death toll of 1,400. You know, each of those, you know, a very personal story of a life lost.
5: And we've spoken about the infrastructure and the fact that the aid isn't getting there via the government, but also that the terrain has been much altered by the earthquake, so it's more difficult to get these machines to the sites that they're needed at.
6: Yeah, absolutely. I mean, there's lots of countries who are now willing to help. I mean, Keir Starmer announced £2 million worth of emergency humanitarian funding on Friday. And the US is set to send the biggest contingent with two warships, arriving near Venezuela on Friday as well to help coordinate that operation. But it's just the fact that timing is so key in these kind of natural disasters, and that 72-hour window is gone.
5: Yeah.
6: And that's just lives lost. And as you say, behind every terrible image we see on the screen, that someone's real life has just been, their life is completely altered, will never be the same again. And yeah. It's terrifying.
5: Yeah, that 72-hour window, as you say, is has passed. But we do still hope and pray for miracles, because there are instances we've seen in the past where, days later, people have been found alive. So we hope.
7: But as James was saying, compounded by the heat, it's incredibly hot in Caracas at the moment, which makes, of course, if you're under rubble, the heat and also the lack of any moisture in order to survive.
5: Yeah. Let us turn to domestic politics now. And it's reported that the Defence Secretary, Dan Jarvis, has secured an extra £1 billion in the Defence Investment Plan, which is due to be published by the 7th of July. It was the issue of defence spending that caused his predecessor, John Healey, to resign earlier this month, accusing the Treasury of being unwilling to commit the resources to defend the nation.
3: I'm working incredibly hard to make sure that we get the right mix of resource and capabilities so that we can publish the Defence Investment Plan, as the Prime Minister has said, before the NATO summit in Ankara. I have to say that the dialogue that I've had with the Treasury and with the Chancellor and with the Prime Minister over the past 2 weeks has been very productive and very constructive. I think we've come a long way over that period. But I want to get that right. I need to be able to look people in the eye here, and people that I know in the armed forces that I see on a very regular basis, that we've done right by them and right by defence.
5: Well, our political correspondent Amanda Acas has more from Westminster now.
8: Yes, it's a very highly charged topic for the Prime Minister, Sir Keir Starmer, especially after John Healey's explosive resignation, which really helped to precipitate his downfall as Prime Minister, frankly, particularly with this claim that the £13.5 billion on the table for the Defence Investment Plan, frankly, wasn't really enough to keep the country safe. He was saying he needed some £18 billion or expected that level of funding. Military chiefs suggesting that £28 billion was what was required to meet all of our military commitments. So Dan Jarvis has just been in the new job for about 2.5 weeks. And I think what you could hear from him there was he was very keen to show that he is trying to kind of squeeze more money out of the Treasury. And I think he certainly was sort of leaning into those reports that he has managed to get a little bit more cash with this kind of line. He's had all these very productive, very constructive talks, and he also said that he was confident that he would get the best possible deal for the military, although the suggestion is this total amount of money is still only £1 or £1.5 billion, which clearly that's a huge sum of money. But in the scheme of defence spending, it's frankly a drop in the ocean, particularly when the government is under so much pressure to increase defence spending more quickly, given the level of threat we currently face. And that's a pressure that comes internationally, but also domestically. The Tories say that they would reinstate the two-child benefit cap to pay for it. And even yesterday, the current Foreign Secretary, Yvette Cooper, said we should be going further and faster defence.
5: So defence still very much a, I was going to say battleground, but that's an awful pun, but still very, very important in the dying days of the Starmer administration.
6: Yeah, Starmer will definitely be looking to cement his legacy right now and try to undo some of that negativity that surrounded the last few months of his premiership, and trying to finally get some money into the defence, defence investment plan. That's his way of saying he's listened to some of the pushback that we've had from people like John Healey, who obviously resigned over there not being enough money for his department. The trouble is that because the NATO summit is coming up, it definitely does look like Starmer is trying to save face in front of his international allies. But we'll have to see how it all goes down, because as we had in that report, he's still short of what many within the military were wanting him to commit to by quite a long way.
5: Yeah, it's £1.5 billion anywhere near it enough, Theo?
7: No. I think you were saying John Healey was after 18 billion. We were originally at 13.5 billion. This takes us up to around 15 billion going by Amanda's report. John Healey wanted 18 billion. Of course, if you were listening to the military chiefs, and they wanted 28 billion pounds. So those numbers are still well off. There's a really interesting report actually in the Sunday Times front, line in the Sunday Times front page, because of course we were asking about the dynamics of Andy Burnham coming in. Is he going to rip up the plan? There's a line here saying in the report by Dominic Horschild, the defence correspondent, and Laura Spirit, the deputy political editor. I'm just going to read it out. Andy Burnham, who is expected to succeed Keir Starmer next month, is understood to have signed off on the plan after his team was included in conversations with the Ministry of Defence. And we know from what Number 10 was saying earlier in the week during one of the lobby briefings was that Keir Starmer was very keen to open up the civil service to Andy Burnham's team so they could hit the ground running. So you don't end up in this sort of situation where there's a jolt where Starmer stops, and we understand it's going to be July the 20th. Burnham would become unopposed, of course. He would become Labour leader on the 17th and then take over as Prime Minister on the July the 20th. And it doesn't suddenly end up to be this jolt where he's suddenly like, well, what do I do now? I don't know the ins and outs and what's on the books. So this obviously seems like a sensible move to ensure that, you know, the decisions that have been made both in the Ministry of Defence and on the ground by military commanders, they can have some certainty that this plan is going to stick. But to your point, Kate, you know, it's got to be Keir Starmer. The one area he would have thought his team in Number 10 would have thought has gone quite well in the past 2 years is his presence on the international stage. Mm. And he's now got to go to Ankara for this NATO summit. Donald Trump has already been fairly disparaging about the fact that he doesn't think the Prime Minister has listened to his advice, and had he listened to his advice, he wouldn't be facing the problems that he is now, and run the risk of being defenestrated and condescended to by the American president because he hasn't spent enough money on defence.
5: Yeah, on a personal level, on a human level, I mean, this must be absolutely agonising for Sir Keir Starmer, having this conference coming up where he has to face Donald Trump in the position that he's in.
6: Yeah, I mean, Starmer's always sort of said that he will carry on no matter what. His duty to his country is the most important thing for him. But obviously this is really embarrassing. These are people on the world stage who he had a great bond with, that they really respected him. You know, when he announced his resignation, a lot of international leaders came out and said, thank you so much for helping rebuild Britain's relationship with, like, particularly in the EU. But, you know, even with Trump, Starmer really bent over backwards to form that bond. And now to be turning up to the NATO summit without not quite meeting expectations, and also you're on your way out. I mean, yeah, of course it's humiliating, and of course it's probably the kind of thing that once he would have really looked forward to going to. And now,
5: not so much.
6: Not so much.
5: There's a little bit of embargoed news that we had, which is a little bit of good news. But the MODs announced that UK commandos will receive £500 million, and this is for high speed boats and strike drones.
7: Yes, and it ties into the thrust of the Sunday Times' story, which is more money is going to be spent on or drones and autonomous vehicles. They're seeing the view is that they are more adept at patrolling the seas and hitting back against, striking back against attacks on this country. But it will come at the expense, the paper's reporting, of up to 8 Type 83 destroyers and 5 Type 32 frigates, which will no longer appear in the Defence Investment Plan. And of course, there will be those, I'm sure, and I'm sure Deborah Haynes will be covering this tomorrow, I'm sure, who will be saying, well, if we don't actually have the boats in the first place, how can we be expected to keep the likes of Vladimir Putin, the Russian Navy, at bay as they seek to exploit our weaknesses in the Atlantic, particularly when it comes to striking against our telecommunication network and links to Europe and to the United States.
5: Let us update some sporting news. We'll go from defence to sport and the World Cup, and I'm reliably informed that England have scored So I believe there from Theo. So it's 1-0 against Panama, and Jude Bellingham was the goal scorer. This means that they are now top of their group. About 5 minutes ago, they were second in their group because Croatia have also scored in their game. But they've gone to the top. Can we believe it?
7: It's good news. So we've now avoided, if it stays this way, we avoid Portugal and play Senegal in the round of 32. And Senegal haven't been playing as well as Portugal.
5: Right.
7: So
5: I thought Senegal were quite good, actually, weren't they?
7: They're third place at the moment.
5: Right.
7: They got off to a quite a slow start, I think. I'm not 100% sure on that. But yeah, Portugal are...
5: It's good news for us. Some good sporting news for once. Let's see how long it lasts.
7: The final will be on Keir Starmer's final weekend, won't it?
5: Yes, and he will be allowed to go, which I think something he
9: should have those tickets.
5: Yes, very, very keen to do. Coming up, we're going to take our first look at the front pages of tomorrow's newspapers. Do stay with us.

Tell Your Story. We are back with some very, very, very good breaking news, and that is that England have scored again in their match against Panama. Let's see the moment when it happened at a fan park in Wembley.

0: 2-0. That is emphatic, isn't it, Leo? Theo. I'm so excited. I'm calling you the wrong name.
1: Let's hope so. Let's hope so. I was wondering whether we were just going to have a repeat of that 0-0 against Ghana.
0: Yeah.
1: But fortunately, it seems that Harry Kane got the second goal.
0: Yes, he did.
1: So, it seems that our position at the top of the group is secured. And fingers crossed for the round of 32.
0: Amazing. Jude Bellingham got the first goal, and as you say, Harry Kane the second, which takes them to the top of the group.
2: Yes,
0: exciting.
2: I'm not naturally a football person, but
0: yeah, but it's the World Cup.
2: Yeah, I can see why it's exciting.
0: Very diplomatically manoeuvred. let's see what's making the front pages of the newspapers for you now. Well, Aircanomics writes the Observer, looking at the cost of cooling our homes as climate change brings hotter, more intense summers. The Mail on Sunday reports that the family of Education Secretary Bridget Phillotson profited handsomely from the policy giving council tenants the right to buy their homes. Allegations against Cabinet Minister Nick Thomas-Simmons are leading the Sun on Sunday, claims the frontbencher sent inappropriate messages to a female MP. The Cabinet Office has told us that the matter was looked at by the Propriety and Ethics team and there was no evidence of wrongdoing. The Sunday Times says the Defence Investment Plan won't replace our ageing destroyers and frigates and will instead divert cash into new tech-like drones. The Sunday Telegraph reports that Andy Burnham's top ally, Louise Hague, wants looser fiscal rules to borrow billions. Football fans want the beautiful game to be more American. That's according to the Daily Star, citing popular cheerleading and half-time shows. We don't need half-time shows. We're scoring goals. That's all the entertainment that we need. Let's start with The Observer. And looking at the cost of cooling the country, we've all suffered from the sleepless nights. Not many people have air conditioning in their homes. The infrastructure is not prepared for the heat at the intensity that we've been experiencing. Does that need to change?
2: Yes, I mean, it's definitely something we clearly need to address. British homes are not built for this kind of weather. Our homes are built to keep the heat in, and that's exactly the opposite of what we want right now, and we're all struggling. There's a massive health risk for a lot of vulnerable people. Schools are shut. Our way of life has been kind of disturbed in the last week or so. And, it makes sense that people are going to be leaning on air conditioning and looking to install that in the future. That's what seems to set us apart from many of our, comparable nations, which are often endure much hotter temperatures. Think about Spain. When people go on holiday to Spain, they don't feel anywhere near as uncomfortable as they do when they're here. Mm. British heat is a different kind, and we all really struggle with it. But at the same time, it's not very environmentally friendly. And how do we get in this situation? Like, this is climate change, and that was caused by us, humans generally, being too carefree with our lifestyles and things. So, yes, we have to address the immediate problem of the way that our lives are panning out at the moment. Like, there are going to be a lot more heat waves and we have to be more prepared than we have been for this one. But at the same time, we have to look collectively and think, how are we going to deal with climate change and the constant changing environment that we live in.
0: Mm. The Observer coining the phrase Airconomics and looking at the pros and cons of air conditioning, because it does come with those cons, i.e. not very good for the environment.
1: Yeah, it does. It's a slightly... I'm looking at this front page and they're talking about, obviously, air conditioning units, but the photograph is what sort of struck me, is that the family has actually found the perfect solution to the heat wave, which is to open the front door, open the window, put a paddling pool out front, stick a couple of chairs out, and let the kids get on with it. And you don't need... that woman doesn't look like she needs an air conditioning unit, and everybody is smiling and happy in the photograph. And, of course, as Kate was saying, you could go down, there are the options of having air conditioning, but they're not environmentally friendly. If we're trying to reduce our carbon emissions, they're not I wouldn't suggest they're the way to go. But I think we will have to make adaptations to the way that we live our lives, whether that's a surge in paddling pool purchases or changing, or potentially, you know, looking at the way we change and adapt our working lives or our school or the school timetable, you know, working
0: in terms
1: from,
0: of timings, well, yeah, you know, for instance, finishing school earlier,
1: allowing people to have, where it's possible, perhaps potentially to have midday breaks, and if they can work from home, do their work at more flexible times in the evening when it's a bit cooler, whatever it might be. But I don't think we can kind of expect to approach the problem of these heat waves, and they're not, I don't think any expert on the environment is suggesting for one moment that they're going to go away and suddenly be reversed. They're going to get worse. But that we adapt and change the way that we approach these extreme weather conditions.
0: Now, I know you said that family on the front of the Observer all smiles, but I bet if you offered them an air conditioning unit at night, they would grab it off you. So The Independent also talking about the heatwave and the experts warning that this isn't a one-off, so it's obviously something that we have to become used to, and we have to have the infrastructure to deal with it, whether that's air conditioning or adjusting our lives, we shall see. The Daily Star looking at the Americanization of football, and perhaps we should have, you know, those massive half-time shows like the Super Bowl and cheerleaders. You're turning your nose up at that, Theo.
1: I just don't know what's wrong with a mascot on a pie. I quite like, as I was saying earlier, I quite like the hydration breaks, and I think if you've got a game, I think it offers the opportunity for the team that isn't necessarily doing particularly well just to take a breather and maybe a refresh on the tactics of the tactics board from the coach. I'm not averse to that, but I can't. Cheerleaders aren't our thing in this country, are they?
0: You don't like a cheerleader.
1: No, I think it's a bit,
0: not for you. Kate, what do you think of cheerleaders?
2: Not so much cheerleaders, but I was just thinking about the Super Bowl show, the halftime show, and that is so popular. People love that. So I could get more on board with football if there was some kind of something more exciting happening at halftime, personally.
0: Okay. So we have a vote. You have a vote for a show at halftime, but not for the cheerleaders.
1: So Southampton had a Wheel of Fortune. You could win a signed shirt or something.
0: Not quite Super Bowl entertainment, but we'll see. Still to come, more of what's making the front pages of tomorrow's newspapers. Do stay with us if you can.

0: You are watching The Wrap. We're still taking you through the papers with Theo and Kate. Going to take a look at the Telegraph and this story regarding Andy Burnham's top ally, Louise Hague, wanting looser fiscal rules to borrow billions, as reported by the Sunday Telegraph. Kate, take us into this.
1: Yeah, so there's a lot of pressure right now on what Burnham's future cabinet could look like. And Louise Hague is one of these characters that people think will have quite a senior job within the hypothetical, at the moment, Burnham cabinet. So she is calling for more capital gains tax and to break up the Treasury. And that's so that they can splinter off and create this economic growth department. And these are really interesting ideas. They're quite radical. This is one of those things that will be really divisive within both within the Labour Party and outside. Lou Hague is someone on the soft left of the party. She is the kind of person that probably, you know, possibly could cause upset with the markets with these kind of comments. And that's something that people are very worried that Burnham government could do because of the amount of upset he caused just with that one comment he made a few months ago about the country being too in hoc to the bond markets. And so this kind of thing might cause further upset. It won't reassure those people who think that a Burnham government will be too radical and, you know, making these dramatic changes. But equally, there will be support for this, and people say that they need to implement severe change to really change the direction of the country. And so, yeah, we'll have to see how this plays out with the Labour Party.
0: I mean, will this worry people, Theo? Because Louise Hague's very close to Burnham, ran his Makerfield campaign.
2: Yeah.
0: So her thoughts
2: count.
0: His thoughts, aren't they?
2: Yeah, they count. But Andy Burnham is listening to lots of people. Andy Haldane, the former chief economist at the Bank of England, was saying, you know, has some input and some ideas as well, and you know, he's a serious figure within the city, and one of the reasons that Andy Burnham brought him on to take advice from him was so that there wasn't a situation where the markets would suddenly look at an incoming Burnham government and think, you know, this isn't for us. I think what's behind these comments from Lou Hague is that if the incoming Burnham administration are looking at what went wrong with Keir Starmer, he was too timid. He didn't seize the agenda, and he was always tinkering around the edges, and he didn't grasp the moment. And for an Andy Burnham government, they have to be able to make the big decisions within the confines of what the markets are going to accept. And that's going to mean, if they're going to be radical, if they're going to deliver what is, you know, what those on the soft left and in the parliamentary party think a Labour government should deliver, it is going to involve spending more money. And that money has to come from somewhere. And it can come from raising more money through capital gains, which would be seen as a tax on the very wealthiest. And then, of course, borrowing more by loosening the fiscal rules. But can the markets, or will the markets, stomach it? As Kate was alluding to, that's another question altogether.
0: Should we talk a little bit about what the potential Andy Burnham administration might look like? Who do you think will stay, and who do you think will go?
1: I think despite some reporting that Rachel Reeves could bag a more junior position within his cabinet, I think that's pretty unlikely. She's been very closely tied to Starmer. Basically, everything that Starmer has done, you know, she's endorsed. As far as we've been aware, they've been in lockstep most of his premiership. So for her to stay on, even if in a more junior role, I just can't see that happening. I think Burnham will want a fresh start to show that he's really setting new precedent, and it's his time now. He's not going to be a continuation Starmer.
0: Theo, do you agree?
2: Yes. Yes. By keeping Rachel Reeves, you know, Andy Burnham would just be more of the same, wouldn't it? And he needs, as I was saying before, he needs to get away from that. They need to, the new administration really needs to, it can't just be, okay, Starmer made some mistakes, wasn't a very good communicator, wasn't great on the TV, couldn't tell a story, didn't have a narrative when it came to the economy. They need to be much more you know, on the front foot in terms of policy announcements, and Rachel Reeves is the old regime. I think there'll probably be a return for John Healey. Right. That resignation was absolutely critical to the defenestration of Keir Starmer.
0: Because what about others? Do you think that there's going to be a complete clear out? Because otherwise, he's going to be criticised for bringing the same old people back.
2: So absolutely. That's one name that's come back. Of course, there's been a lot of speculation about whether Wes Streeting, the fact that he went over the top and resigned as health secretary, and he's now come in behind, rode in behind Burnham, realising that his chances of a leadership, in a leadership contest are zero. There could be a place for him. But yeah, I think you raise an important point that actually, where does Andy Burnham bring fresh faces, or faces perhaps like Lou Hague? Of course, he was in the cabinet before and lost her job. But does he does need to bring that back? And I know the Observer have been talking about the return potentially of David Miliband, which would be very interesting to see how well he gets along with his brother across the cabinet table.
0: Yes, because the brothers, there's a photo, I think, in one of the papers of the brothers with their arms around each other, but we know that is not the situation now. That would be really interesting if David Miliband came back, wouldn't it?
1: Yeah, Miliband, E and D. So it would be very unlikely. I can see that Burnham is perhaps on good terms with both of them, and he's definitely really had Ed Miliband as a strong ally for months. You know, Ed Miliband is one of those names that's been passed around as a potential chancellor. And so that in that case, he would be very powerful. David Miliband, his brother, who famously had a falling out with Ed over the Labour leadership many years ago, he is not an MP, so he would have to be installed in the House of Lords if Burnham wanted to bring him back. And that's controversial in its own right, especially since, Burnham in the past has cast doubt on the whole idea of the House of Lords itself.
2: I think also there'll be plenty of... There are lots of positions which are filled by Starmer loyalists right now, and I think those departments are going to see a real clear-out. Mm. So the likes of Steve Reed in housing, Pat McFadden in work and pensions. There are plenty of jobs to go around.
0: Mm. We shall see. All will be revealed eventually. Thea and Kate, thank you very much for the moment. Coming up, how England cruised to another big win in the Women's T20 World Cup.
3: An interview that lasted nearly 5 minutes. We talked about Prime Minister Starmer. We talked about the special relationship with who, he said. It was a jam-packed interview. I'll tell you what he told me, and I'll explain why you can't hear the call.
4: I'm Mark Stone, and I'm Sky's correspondent based here in Washington, D.C.
5: Have you seen what Donald Trump's been up to? In the Rose Garden, in the East Wing.
6: 100 days in, and back with the grassroots of this MAGA movement.
7: It feels a little bit like he's a king, not a president.
8: He is a king.
4: I've witnessed the remarkable passion for politics here, but the anger too.
9: Everything in America feels kind of torn in two right now, and it has been an intense few weeks for Minneapolis.
10: How many more people have to die?
11: This is not America.
4: A large and growing protest movement. They're vocal and they're angry.
7: Are these immigration rates?
12: Unbelievable we've come to this.
7: We just arrived in Doha, just ahead of President Trump. And look at that. The horse-backed military and beyond them, the skyline of a city transformed.
13: So there seems to be some sort of a shooting, what appear to be shots fired at the White House Correspondents' Dinner.
7: What do America's Christian faithful make of the president's pop at the Pope?
14: The ones that vote for him are going to vote for him through thick and thin.
15: Before anybody criticizes the Pope, they need to think more than twice.
4: Mark Stone from Sky News. Will you stop buying Russian energy? Is there any assurance for Palestinian self-determination?
16: Of course.
4: It's a big shift by President Trump.
17: This post of Trump, it's a big shift. It's a big shift. It's very positive.
7: Sky News, the full story first.
18: Hello, it's 7 o'clock. 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
18: 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Diane, who would you put in there?
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21: Do you ever look at yourself and think, are you the problem?
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23: Hi, darling.
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25: You said to people, I'm not coming back for more, but you have come back for more.
26: Well, let's kick off.
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25: What can our Prime Minister say to you to not impose tariffs?
23: He's coming out!
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32: It's been impenetrable to journalists over the last 2 years of war in Sudan.
33: I've been waiting for this for 2 years. It doesn't feel like a big homecoming.
34: It was never going to be pretty. War isn't pretty.
0: Let's catch up with all of the great news in the sport now.

0: Paul, let's take you back to the start. You get a call from Carlo. What's going through your head?
1: That you hope it's going to happen. Like a lot of times in football, you get a call that something, there's a possibility there that you could be joining a new club, a new team. And there was one period, like a year earlier, you know, is Carlo going to be leaving Real Madrid? Brazil were interested in him. It was a possibility that they could have joined together a little bit earlier. But I suppose the stars aligned at the right time. It was time for Carlo to leave Real Madrid. Brazil were looking for a new head coach. So often what happens in football is about timing. Yeah, it was a great feeling when it actually happened.
0: What does the role entail? Just give us an outline of what it looks like from your perspective.
1: A lot of the role is about watching players so that when it comes to squad selection, that you're picking the players that are in the best form. There's a lot of players that are from Brazil that play in the Premier League. You know, there's over 20. And, you know, that takes a lot of time up of travelling around.
2: Personally, I've watched, I must say, about 150 games this season. I think I went to about 60 games live, which is a lot. And then watching here on my laptop or on the television. Watch some good games, watch some awful games. But it's an enjoyable part of the job. It's very different to what I've been used to doing. But really looking forward to getting on the grass and preparing the players now for the games.
0: So, Paul, here we are at the Arsenal training ground ahead of the game this weekend against Senegal. How much preparation goes into these sessions? Have you got the meticulous detail in your head already of what you're going to do now?
1: Yeah, I mean, absolutely. I mean, I think coming into the week, we have a good idea of the, you know, the momentum of the week, how it's going to be in terms of our intensity. We start off by warming up on this pitch here. We're going to go over to the far side and do some tactical work, 11v11. The focus will be on some defensive concepts today. And then we're going to come back onto this pitch for a small-sided game, get some competition going, which the players love. From the moment you get up to the time you go to bed, you're planning, you're organising, you're training. You're using every moment of time that you've got in order to be able to get the ideas across to the players.
0: Is it very different from club football at international level with training? Is it more about tactics, patterns of play, relationships?
1: Absolutely. I think you've hit it spot on there, Tim. We have very limited time on the pitch. I think we have to try and maximise that by being well organised.
3: Let's take a look at the weather for you now.
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3: Well, it's turning cooler and fresher. The red heat warning expired this morning, but there's still an amber warning over the southeast until 9 a.m. Yellow thunderstorm warnings over eastern England expire at 11 p.m. There'll be quite a windy, muggy start tomorrow. It'll be dry for many, but Britain looks rather cloudy, with a little rain in places, while Ireland and Northern Ireland can expect showers in the west. Britain will see the cloud and any rain clearing east during the morning, leaving most places with sunny spells.
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3: Well, that was the wrap. We'll leave you with this. This is celebrating football fans in Manchester, London and Brighton, because England scored two quick goals against Panama in the second half. They won, leading 2-0, and that looks enough to send them through to the top of the group, safely into the knockout stages.
7: What's the best thing about being a Sky News presenter?
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8: The world has been watching. Good to see you again. 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
10: Did she say how he was?
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15: They'll be all out to war.
16: But I'm just going to put some body armor on.
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0: This is Sky News, the headlines. England pounce on Panama to top their group ahead of the World Cup's knockout stage. Fans celebrate as a confident England look to their next opponent in the round of 32. Also ahead, five people injured and a man arrested on suspicion of attempted murder after a vehicle hits multiple pedestrians in West London. More than 1,400 people are now known to have died in the Venezuela earthquakes as concern grows about the speed of the international response. Good morning. Welcome to the programme. England's attention is now on the knockout stage of the World Cup after beating Panama 2-0 in New Jersey. Jude Bellingham struck first in the 62nd minute, and only 5 minutes later, Harry Kane found the back of the net to extend the buffer for England. And this is how the fans reacted back home to that second goal by Harry Kane, which doubled England's lead over Panama. Well, our sports correspondent Rob Harris joins me now from New Jersey. And Rob, it was exactly the result they needed, top of the group.
1: But not the performance initially England wanted. Oh, it was anxious and nervy throughout the first half as England was struggling to find a way past Panama. But eventually, Jude Bellingham got the breakthrough in the 62nd minute. And then we had Harry Kane on target with a header, his 11th World Cup goal, an all-time record for England. So England going through as winners of Group L with this 2-0 victory over Panama. But the other results in the group, Croatia's victory over Ghana, means that Scotland are out. They've been waiting several days after their defeat to Brazil. They'd hoped to get one of the best third place finishes, but ultimately they won't make the top eight. They won't be going through. They've been waiting around here in the United States. So Scotland's men at their first World Cup since 1998. They bow out in the group stage with just their opening win over Haiti, then they had their defeats to Morocco and Brazil. But England do march on. They're into the round of 32. We'll discover later on who exactly they'll be playing. The England fans will be hoping maybe for a much better performance. It's been a stuttering couple of games now after the 4-2 win over Croatia in the opener. They were then frustrated by Ghana in the last game, 0-0, but it looked like more frustration today until that second half breakthrough came. Let's try and find some of the England fans here now as they come out. You're live on Sky News.
2: Hey, how you doing?
1: How was that in
2: the
1: end?
2: That's friggin' awesome. I can't believe the fans in that place. It don't matter who you
3: are. We're American, but that was amazing, yeah.
1: Are you supporting England?
3: Yeah, hell yeah. Hey, hey.
4: Let's go, England.
5: Yeah!
4: Let's go. Three lines. Let's go.
1: Well, lots of American support in England. And you sense that. So many Three Lions fans in the stadium. And the Premier League's so popular here. That's why we get so many American support in England. Let's try and get some more fans as they leave.
6: How's that? It's coming home. It's coming. Football's coming home.
1: Still confident?
6: England. Oh, we're going all the way to the final. We'll see you there.
7: Harry Kane, best striker in the world.
1: And Jude Bellingham.
6: Oh, what
7: best midfielder.
6: Sexiest man
7: We've
6: alive.
7: Got the most expensive midfield in the world. Come on.
1: So you'll be back here for the final.
7: We'll be back. We'll be back.
1: Well, enjoy.
6: England!
7: England!
1: Well, they're all feeling very confident again. Not many were feeling that way in the first half. The Panama performance, it was pretty incredible. They've never won a match at a World Cup, and it was nothing like England's 6-1 victory over them in Russia at the World Cup in 2018. It was a lot more challenging for them.

0: apologies for the bad language heard there. Let's go and speak to some more England fans here. Let's try over here to speak to them. You're live on Sky News. How much of a relief was that in the end?
1: That was good relief. You know, first half, 0-0, but the boys came through.
2: Yeah. It was a frustrating first half.
1: But we knew, you know,
2: we knew they would step up when we needed them to. Yeah.
0: Were you starting to doubt things, question Thomas Tuchel?
2: No, he is German.
0: Knows how to win. What about the second half? The moment from Jude Bellingham with that goal.
3: Stepped up, man.
1: Mate, it unlocked the game. It unlocked the game. Panama opened up. It's big selling.
2: Big selling.
0: Does it give you hope, or does he think this is going to be tough?
3: We can always hope. We can always wish.
1: I mean, there's a lot of teams in this competition that are very good, but mate, the English, they know how to squeeze out a win at the end of the day. So
3: a long way to go.
0: Will you be back here for the final?
3: I hope so.
1: Actually, yes.
0: You've got your ticket ready.
3: He's got two tickets.
1: He doesn't know he's taken yet, but we're on Sky News, so he's taken me.
0: That is a commitment.
3: It's on television.
0: You're taking him to the final.
3: I guess so now.
0: Yeah. Well, see you back here.
1: Thank you, mate.
0: Enjoy. Yeah. Well, will they be back here at the MetLife Stadium here in New Jersey? They did have to play in pretty soggy conditions. There's no roof on this stadium, nothing like the heat wave back in England. It is very wet here. And, you know, a word for that Panama performance. It was impressive, doggedly holding on so long, you know, having never won a point at a World Cup. But they really did show how to frustrate England. And there will be some concerns for Thomas Tuchel that when they come up against an opponent that puts a lot of players in defence, is there to frustrate, that England do struggle to find a way to unpick teams. And this was an England team that did make five changes from the 0-0 draw with Ghana. Some injury in force like Reece James. But what can they do before heading to Atlanta to play in midweek this round of 32 game? Let's speak to some more fans. You're live on Sky News. How was that for you?
4: It was awesome.
5: It was great.
4: Yeah, it was really fantastic.
5: 2-0. Let's go England.
4: He called it. He called both goals.
0: That's what I'm noticing. A lot of you Americans support in England.
4: Yeah, we're supporting England all the way.
5: Yeah.
4: It was fantastic. Yeah,
5: it was great.
4: It was worth the trip. We're from North Carolina and came in just for today. We leave tomorrow morning and it's completely worth it.
0: Well,
4: Thank you. Take care.
0: Enjoy. Thank you so much. Well, some of the reaction here in New Jersey. England securing a 2-0 victory over Panama thanks to the goals from Jude Bellingham and Harry Kane in the second half. It means they go through as group winners, but Croatia's victory over Ghana means that Scotland have been eliminated because they won't be one of the best third place finishers in the group stage.
6: Rob Harris there in New Jersey for us. Rob, thank you. Now to news of a serious incident in West London. A vehicle hit a number of pedestrians in a busy street in Ealing, leaving a number of people injured and needing hospital treatment. The car drove away from the scene but stopped nearby, and a man has now been arrested on suspicion of dangerous driving and attempted murder. Police say the incident is not being treated as terrorism. Sky's Charlotte Leeming has more from the scene.
7: Police were called to that report of a vehicle colliding with multiple people. This on a very busy, populated high street on a sunny Saturday afternoon. You can imagine how shocking and scary that was. The Metropolitan Police have told us that five pedestrians were injured in this incident. Two of them were treated right here at the scene outside the Marks and Spencer, and three were then taken to hospital. Now, this time, the latest information we have on their conditions is that they haven't suffered life-threatening or life-changing injuries, but you can imagine the shock and how terrified they were in those moments and those chaotic scenes as people rushed to help those that were involved in this when the vehicle went into them. Now, the car involved didn't stop at the scene here. It carried on, but it was stopped a little further along the street just a short time later, just up the road from here. The driver, we know, is a 34-year-old Somalia-born British man. He was arrested on suspicion of dangerous driving and attempted murder. Now, police have sent us a statement with some more details on this incident. They say, due to the nature of the incident, local officers were in contact with officers from Counter-Terrorism Policing London as they conducted their initial inquiries, while investigators are keeping an open mind as to any potential motive. The incident is not being treated as terrorism. Now, the road was fully closed, and those forensic detailed investigations took place. It's now fully reopened, but

0: anyone with any information or any footage that they have captured on dash cam or on their phones is being encouraged to contact the police. And police, as usual, in these cases now, in this digital age, are please asking people not to spread footage or misinformation online and let them do their job as they investigate this very frightening incident.
1: Now, the number of those known to have died in Venezuela's two earthquakes has risen to more than 1,400, and tens of thousands are still missing. People have been taking the search for loved ones into their own hands, blaming the government for a lack of resources. More help is arriving, though, with additional foreign search and rescue crews hitting the ground. The UN estimates that more than 6 million people could be affected, 2 million in Caracas alone. From there, our correspondent James Matthews reports.
2: They are still digging in Avenue Luis Roche. In this Caracas street, the clock ticks on a desperate search for life. Hope drives the rescue teams looking for survivors, but it's hope diminished every day. You see it on the faces. At the top of the street is a vigil. Here, relatives of the missing wait for news.
3: The pain is unimaginable, but we know we're not the only ones.
2: And there are residents of the collapsed building with survivors
4: tales.
3: The first earthquake threw me back like Michael Jackson, and I was like, what the hell? I shouted, run, run, the building is falling down. When I turned, I took two steps, the ceiling fell down, and the rush of air blew me out.
2: Here we met Gabriel Corredor. He had his helmet on because he'd been helping look for his brother, Yurel.
5: My brother is here in the hall. And he is strong.
2: We would return to hear news of Gabriel's brother. But first, we took a trip across Caracas to a park that's become home to the displaced and dispossessed. Here, the trauma is generational.
3: About the building, I told them that it fell down because it was too old, but they're going to make a new one. I said, we'll sleep under the stars tonight.
2: We return to Avenue Luis Roche, where the search of rubble continued. They've been gathered in the street since Wednesday's earthquakes, waiting for first-hand news. The weekend after the disaster, they know they are hoping for a miracle. But here, hope is all they have left. Suddenly, at the top of the street, there was news. We'd heard of Gabriel Corredor's missing brother, Yurel. He was a friend, too, of Rosana Hernandez, and he'd been with her when the earthquakes hit. She was told the news, and then so was he. Yurel had been found the day after the disaster. His remains had already been taken to the morgue. Across Venezuela, they hold on to hope. But it's hard. James Matthews, Sky News, in Caracas, Venezuela.
1: And James sent us this update from Caracas.
2: I think we're looking for a miracle on the streets of Caracas. That's certainly what I witnessed today. People watching and waiting the search and rescue efforts, which gradually are evolving effectively into recovery operations. That three-day window of survival they speak about, that's diminished by the kind of conditions we have here in Caracas. It's extremely hot. And I think it's fair to say, yes, that hope is diminishing. The expectation is very much that that death toll confirmed of more than 1,400 will rise. I was out on the streets of Caracas, specifically on one street, Avenue Luis Roche, today, where I found a vigil of local people who were inside crumbled buildings and other residents and relatives who wait for news of the people who were inside at the time.
1: And as James said, the families of the missing are anxiously waiting for those updates. Sky's Martha Kellner has the latest.
4: I'm at the main morgue in Caracas, and this is where those who have died in the earthquakes are being brought to be processed. And it's a very bleak scene here. Lots of families waiting for news of their loved ones, crying, hugging each other. It is incredibly moving to see. And I spoke to the director of the morgue, and he said they are simply overwhelmed with the number of victims that are being brought here. They can't cope with the number of bodies. Forensics are an issue too, because, as you might imagine, they're arriving, some of them in very, very bad condition. I spoke to one man, Dennis, who dug for the bodies of his own family with his bare hands. He found his brother-in-law, his brother-in-law's wife, and their two young children. You had to bring their bodies to the morgue yourself?
6: Yes. In a family car, because there was no way to transport them, because everywhere was collapsed.
4: How do you begin to process something like that?
6: It's not easy. We're trying to move forward to give strength to the others. Because if you stay in the past, I think you won't have the strength to help others. People are not going to forget this. If something moves, we are nervous because we think the building is going to come down.
1: Now, strikes and retaliatory strikes have been playing out in the Middle East as Iran and the U.S. trade blows. The escalation is the first major test for the interim peace agreement. These strikes began when a commercial tanker was hit by a drone in the Strait of Hormuz, with the U.S. responding by targeting sites in Iran. And earlier, Bahrain reported being hit along with another tanker. Our Middle East correspondent Adam Parsons has more from Jerusalem.
7: The conflict between Hezbollah and Israel is still at the heart of any consideration about what is raising the temperatures or maintaining those tensions here. So just to go through it, basically on Thursday you had an Iranian attack on a tanker, then the Americans carried out reprisal attack using 6 fighter jets and targeting sort of infrastructure facilities. J.D. Vance, the American vice president, the man who has really emerged as the U.S. negotiator in all of this, said violence would be met with violence. Remember, there is a memorandum of understanding between the U.S. And Iran. But then what we've seen is this pattern where effectively neither side wants to be seen to not be on the front foot. So then today, Iran launched what seems to have been just a couple, maybe 2, potentially 3 explosive drones into Bahrain, and appears to have also focused what again appears to be just a single drone at a Panamanian registered tanker in the Strait of Hormuz. And again, we wait to see, will there be any sort of American response to this? The threat level in the Strait of Hormuz has now been moved up to substantial. I think that's certainly something to watch. There are clearly growing anxieties that movement of ships through the strait, that the crucial strait for oil and gas supplies, which had begun to really start to be unblocked, that could once again now be tightened, I think. The Iranians make it clear that they believe they are in control of the strait, while the US is promoting a route on the southern end that goes through Omani waters. That is clearly going to create tension. And having seen the price of oil, which is so crucial for the global economy, decline markedly in the past couple of weeks, I think there'll be a lot of people who wonder whether come Monday it will rise again. It's no coincidence, frankly, that these things often happen at the weekend when markets are closed.
1: Also making the news today, King Charles has addressed the Scottish Parliament to officially mark the start of its 7th session. The Crown of Scotland was escorted down the Royal Mile from Edinburgh Castle ahead of the King and Queen, who were welcomed to Holyrood by Scotland's First Minister John Swinney and opposition leaders. Still to come here on Sky News, an amber extreme weather warning has been extended, but relief from the heat wave is in sight. All the details coming up.
8: I'm Ed Conway, and in my new podcast, Stuff Matters, we take an object, crack it open, and reveal the world-shaping forces hidden inside. a pair of earbuds. These are at the heart of a geopolitical battle. The humble banana. This is an economic marvel. A child's booster seat. What if they're actually deterring us from having children? Now, if you want to hear more about all of this stuff, come and listen to my new podcast. It's called Stuff Matters.

0: It was a violent attack on a policewoman that shocked the country. Now, the officer whose nose was broken when she was punched by a man at Manchester Airport has spoken out and asked a simple question. Why? PC Lydia Ward was attacked by Mohamed Fahir Amaz almost 2 years ago. He's been jailed for 3.5 years. Lydia has spoken exclusively to North of England correspondent Greg Milam, and a warning, his report includes video of the assault.
1: Why? I just don't understand why. There was no need to punch me in the face. I mean, that felt like it, you know, it was a targeted assault on myself.
2: This is PC Lydia Ward talking about this moment in July 2024 when she and colleagues tried to arrest a man at Manchester Airport, and this is what happened. That punch broke her nose.
3: What's the thing that really sticks in your mind about what happened on that day?
1: Just the pain of it. It really, really was painful. That's the main thing that sticks in my mind, and the shock that it had happened. And how frightened I was. You're never prepared for that. Even though I know I'm a police officer and I have been in situations where I felt frightened before, never as much as in that moment.
2: Mohamed Fahir Amaz was convicted of the assault of PC Ward. Initially, only a part of the video of that incident emerged, showing what the police did, but not what led up to it.
1: It was really frustrating. And there was an element of me being angry about that because I just wanted to scream, no, that's not the full story. And people obviously didn't know. And the frustration is that nobody else was there apart from the people in that video. So no one else knows what happens, but yet people are commenting on it and giving their opinions.
2: But that online commentary continued even when the full video of what happened to PC Ward was played in court.
1: It just felt like people were, you know, she's useless, she should have done more. Nothing prepares you for being punched in the face. Also, with him holding a mobile phone, so being punched in the face with an object, the shock and the fear that you have after that happening to you. And I felt very upset at the time because I felt like that the videos of me had made those comments come to the forefront of should women be police officers, which was upsetting to me. And it is important that people know that policing isn't about being a ninja warrior and being able to, you know, take people down. It's about showing empathy towards people in some of the worst days of their life. There's a place for women in policing in all manner of different roles. And there is some women that, you know, are even better in them sort of situations than some men.
2: Accusations have come too about so-called two-tier policing.
1: It's frustrating because me, myself and anybody that I've worked with, we do not go out, you know, every day looking to target a certain group of people or anything like that. We just go out, we do our job. If you've done something wrong and you need arresting, then you need arresting, and it doesn't matter what background you're from.
3: Was there ever a point where you thought of not going back to policing?
1: I think there was some frustration after it had happened, maybe a slight bit of anger. I felt like in this job you can't win. That's how it feels some days, you just can't win. Like, if you know, like, you can never make the right decision because there's always going to be somebody to complain about something or say in hindsight you should have done this better. I think I'm different, but I think in some ways, yes, it probably will always have an impact on me, that I'll always, when I go to attend an incident as a police officer, have it in the back of my mind, okay, things can escalate, things can get out of control very fast, and, you know, you're never actually safe.
2: But now, as a new mum, she has returned to the job, still with questions.
1: I want to understand, I would have liked to have understood why he did what he did. And I want him to understand how that, him doing that, impacted my life. Maybe for him to take some responsibility for what he's done, show some remorse and an apology.
3: And you've not had that?
1: I've not had that, no.
2: Greg Milam, Sky News.
0: Environmentalists have vowed to continue the work of Lebanese conservationist Mona Khalil, who was killed in an Israeli strike. She was renowned for her efforts in protecting endangered sea turtles. Sky's Ivor Bennett spoke to Mona's best friend about her work and legacy.
4: She was Lebanon's conservation queen, a marine biologist who for decades protected the country's endangered turtles.
5: I'm so lucky. My love for life and nature, I'm living my dream.
4: But like so many here, Mona Khalil lacked protection herself and was to become another victim of Israeli airstrikes.
6: And when I first arrived here, I just burst into tears. It was very emotional.
4: Mohammed was her neighbour. We met outside the ruins of her home near the southern city of Tyre.
6: All along her life, the history is there. She wasn't a threat to anyone. Israel doesn't want the South to have any form of civilization. Like, even if it's not harming them, even if it's benefiting them indirectly, because if the turtles are in good shape, it's for everybody in the Mediterranean Sea. But yet, they don't want any form of civilization to be in South Lebanon. That's how we feel.
4: Her house by the beach was hit in early June. Mona was trapped in the rubble for more than an hour and died from her injuries last week.
7: The scale of the damage here is just unbelievable. Half the house has just kind of crumpled. Now, the Israeli military says that Mona wasn't a target, but this was a direct hit.
4: She moved here because it's where the turtles lay their eggs and their populations were under threat from predators. She established a project to protect the hatchlings and ensure they could reach the sea.
7: The beach where Mona worked is just down there, but the Lebanese military have told us we can't go there because it's too dangerous. They believe there are Israeli positions very nearby and possibly an Israeli patrol boat out on the water.
4: But despite the encroaching conflict, she refused to abandon her work, a mission that other activists like Fadia now vow to take up.
8: The way she was killed in an airstrike made many people who had never even heard of her realize that there was someone who dedicated her entire life to protecting Lebanon. For people who knew her, it only strengthened our determination. Before, I had promised I would continue her work. Now it's no longer just a promise, it's a commitment.
4: It is a war that's taken her life, but not her legacy. To preserve nature above all else. Ivor Bennett, Sky News, near Tyre, in southern Lebanon.
0: Now, an amber heat warning for the southeast of England has been extended after 3 days of record-breaking June temperatures. Travel disruption continued yesterday with Heathrow and Gatwick airports putting air traffic restrictions in place because of thunderstorms. Well, the good news is that temperatures are forecast to drop after the warning expires at 9 o'clock this morning. Sky's Charlotte Leeming reports.
9: 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Thousands of people at SMK Live in Milton Keynes. But with an amber warning for extreme heat being extended, how are people coping in the hot weather?
10: Water, my hat, my England fan.
11: Sat in the shade, so it's a bit hard to dance, but we're coping.
12: Plenty of water and that's about it. It's too hot in here.
9: For organisers, plans are in place to protect festival goers in a week that's seen record-breaking high temperatures.
13: We want people to be safe, we want them to have a good time. So we've changed our policy around people being able to bring water bottles into the stadium. We've allowed them to bring refillable water bottles and we're providing free water stations, so it's important to stay hydrated.
9: With the temperatures remaining high, concerns have been raised about the dangers of open water swimming. In Shropshire, a 22-year-old man's body was recovered from a river following reports he got into difficulty during the heatwave. The body of Brodie Leach was found in the River Severn in Shrewsbury. At least four others have died in water-related incidents in the last few days. The Met Office says temperatures will soon start to drop, but they could return.
14: We're only the first month into meteorological summer, so we've still got 2 months to go. And there are hints in the models that the weather may warm up again as we move our way deeper into July. But it's a difficult one to call at this point. At the moment, we're focused on the next 7 days, and that's looking a lot cooler and more changeable.
9: In Surrey, the heat broke records this week with hot and humid conditions at RHS Wisley proving to be a challenge for the gardens and visitors. But some businesses are benefiting from the sunshine. At this ice cream shop in London, they're struggling to keep up with demand.
15: Why do you like it here?
16: Because I like ice creams.
17: Ice cream to the rescue after a very hot cricket match.
9: The June heatwave should come to an end on Sunday with a return to average conditions next week. But forecasters warn there are already signs our warming climate will lead to more intense and extreme heatwaves for the rest of the summer. Charlotte Leeming, Sky News, Milton Keynes.
0: And that extreme heat has pushed 999 demand to record levels, with the London Ambulance Service reporting the busiest day in its history. The service answered nearly 9,000 calls on Friday, with about 500 calls an hour between 6 p.m. and midnight. There were almost 700 Category 1 emergencies, which are for the most critical patients. So let's take a look then at that all-important weather.
18: I hope we haven't forgotten anything.
19: Travel insurance, I tick that box.
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0: Well, it's slowly turning cooler and fresher, but there's still a Met Office amber warning of extreme heat over the southeast. That'll expire at 9 a.m. this morning. There'll be quite a windy, muggy start to the day. It'll be dry for many, but Britain looks rather cloudy with a little light rain in places, while Ireland and Northern Ireland can expect showers in the west. Britain will see the cloud and any rain clearing east during the morning, leaving most places dry with sunny spells. But Western Scotland will see a few showers. Ireland and Northern Ireland can expect sunny spells too, but those showers will become widespread. It'll be cooler and fresher and quite breezy, but temperatures will remain above average in the south. Those showers will spread across Scotland later, while England and Wales look fine. Ireland and Northern Ireland, meanwhile, will see showers dying out from the south, with a few returning to western coasts later. On to Monday then, and it looks mostly fine, but expect showers in the north and more general rain for Ireland by evening.
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0: Do stay with us here on Sky News. Coming up, we'll be taking another look at the morning's papers in the highlights from the

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0: Now let's return to Venezuela, and the number of people confirmed to have died in Wednesday's earthquakes has risen to 1,430, with more than 3,000 injured. There's a desperate race against time, both to find those who are missing and to get humanitarian support for those who've survived. Sky's Anjum Pierbacos reports.
1: Let's take a look at the aid situation in Venezuela now. And while it's clear that aid is being pledged from around the world, simply getting to Venezuela is proving to be a challenge. Sky News spoke with Matt Hasdell from Serve On International Search and Rescue, who, along with his fellow rescue workers, is struggling to get a flight.
2: Unfortunately, we've had some cancellations. Understandably, from the airline's point of view, we've been flying commercial and they won't be landing in Venezuela. So we're in a situation now where, I don't know if you can see behind me here, we've got quite a lot of equipment here. We've got a search dog as well, and we're trying to manage our situation whilst also finding a solution to getting us out there as soon as possible. What we're going to hopefully bring to the table, and why we're so keen to get out there as quickly as possible, is we've got specialist search equipment, like say, search dog, which is a massive asset to have and can probably do the job of an entire search team on its own. And obviously we're super keen to get out there as quickly as possible. The one missing piece of the jigsaw that we do need to resolve within the next 24 hours is a flight. And like I say, all the commercial options are out the window. So we're looking exclusively at humanitarian and military opportunities to get us out there at this stage.
1: And the Defence Secretary responded to Matt's plea for support on Sky News.
3: Firstly, my heart goes out to all of those who've been affected by this terrible incident in Venezuela. I know that we have deployed a search and rescue crew. I'm very grateful to the RAF for the support that they have given in terms of being able to do that. I'm not aware of the specific point that you've raised, but I promise you I'll take a look at it straight away.
1: Well, aid agencies consider the first 48 to 72 hours to be critical. And the government says it's making £2 million of emergency humanitarian funding available. And sending firefighters and specialists from 14 fire and rescue services led by Merseyside Fire and Rescue. The UK delegation has extensive experience, having been deployed to the 2023 Turkey, Syria and Morocco earthquakes. The US has pledged $150 million in aid and more than 250 responders. While the United Nations will send 1,000 personnel. And Pope Leo has made a donation of 100,000 euros. But let's not forget what President Trump said about Venezuela 6 months ago. He said, "We are going to run it." This, of course, followed the military operation that removed Nicolas Maduro, who is currently in a jail cell in New York. And now he says that Venezuela is a new and great friend of the US. But how good a friend he'll actually be during this crisis period remains to be seen.
0: Time now for a look at today's papers and more highlights from The Wrap with Gillian Joseph.
4: Let's see what's making the front pages of Sunday's newspapers. Economics, writes The Observer, looking at the cost of cooling our homes as climate change brings hotter, more intense summers. The Mail on Sunday reports that the family of Education Secretary Bridget Phillipson profited handsomely from the policy giving council tenants the right to buy their homes. Allegations against Cabinet Minister Nick Thomas-Simmons are leading The Sun on Sunday, claims the frontbencher sent inappropriate messages to a female MP. The Cabinet Office has told us that the matter was looked at by the Propriety and Ethics team and there was no evidence of wrongdoing. The Sunday Times says the Defence Investment Plan won't replace our ageing destroyers and frigates and will instead divert cash into new tech like drones. The Sunday Telegraph reports that Andy Burnham's top ally, Louise Hague, wants looser fiscal rules to borrow billions. Football fans want the beautiful game to be more American, according to the Daily Star, citing popular cheerleading and halftime shows. Any thoughts on that, either of you? Cheerleaders at football games, what do you think?
5: I, I'm not a fan of chilies. Well, I quite like the hydration breaks.
4: Okay.
5: People. I know a lot of the commentators haven't been liking them, but I thought England got a bit better after the last when I was watching the game against Ghana, and they brought on some substitutes, and certainly again against Croatia when Thomas Tuchel got the chance to have some input.
4: But no to the cheerleaders.
5: Why would cheerleaders?
6: No, I wouldn't. I wouldn't endorse that personally. I think
4: that's too much Americanisation.
6: I think draw a line.
4: Yeah, it's not soccer after all, is it? Right, let's start with the front page of the Sun on Sunday, and this is the story that Nick Thomas-Simmons has been accused of sending inappropriate text messages to a female MP, but the Cabinet Office has said that there wasn't enough evidence. And there was no further investigation. Theo?
5: Yes, it's the way The Sun has written the story, and we haven't got a defence from the Paymaster General, is that there was inappropriate text messages sent by Mr Thomas-Simmons to a female MP, and he was called in, the papers reporting, as an exclusive by the propriety and ethics team in the Cabinet Office and reminded of his ministerial responsibilities. But the newspaper says there weren't grounds for a formal investigation, but there were grounds, obviously, for an official reprimand to be given to Mr. Thomas-Simmons. But we don't know the contents of the message, obviously.
4: Let's move on to the Observer, Kate, and the story here is, you know, the cost of keeping cool is the headline, and air conditioning, is it, you know, a panacea, and is it all good? I would suggest not, because it gives me a very sore throat, which I have now.
6: Having said that, being in here has been the highlight of my day.
4: It is very cold.
6: So, yeah, I mean, I can totally see why everyone is reaching for aircon right now. Fans just are not hitting the mark. Mm. And I think it's disrupting every single part of Brits' lives at the moment. You know, it's incredibly humid. Schools are shut. You know, people just cannot cool down. It's a real health problem. And so, yes, aircon, I can see why people would want it, but equally, it's a lot more complicated to get it installed. And there's also all these worries about is it that eco-friendly to get an aircon installed? Not really. And how will that play in with the government's net zero drive? And especially if Ed Miliband forms a key part of Andy Burnham's as yet hypothetical cabinet, these kinds of issues will probably become much bigger, especially with these heat waves, they're only likely to become more frequent.
4: Yeah, I mean, it's increasingly looking like an essential, but as you point out, it's not great for the environment, is it?
5: No, and think of the pets. I've got a cat. I'm chasing the cat around the house with a fan to try and keep the poor. She's an old cat, and she needs a fan. It's been really disruptive. I've been pretty miserable. I don't know about anybody else, but I've been pretty miserable the last week. But I'm not sure that air conditioning is the answer. And it's just unfair, isn't it? Because these units are so expensive. The only one that I've heard, and I know there are other budget shopping outlets, but we did do a story about Lidl having a £149 middle aisle air conditioner on sale this week, and apparently they're accused for this particular device.
4: I'm sure similar brands.
5: Yes, similar brands elsewhere. You can, you know, absolutely. I just wonder whether actually part of the problem is we design homes in order to trap heat rather than expel it. We've also, glass is such a, I was having a chat with a friend of mine who lived in, and he's moved out now, but he lived in one of those high-rise glass block of flats. He said during the summer it was just unbearable because it just attracted all of the, his heating bills were low, but it just, in the summer, you know, it just became a glass house. I just wonder whether we're just going to have to think quite seriously about how we adapt our lifestyles. There was some talk this week, you know, I was listening to an interview this week where the education secretary was asked about taking a more Mediterranean approach to education rather than having children in school throughout the middle of the day in the summer term, whether actually now the government needs to start looking potentially at having mechanisms where kids can go to school in the evening or in the early part of the morning before it gets too hot.
4: But that's going to play havoc with working parents.
5: I think it will, but the schools are closed anyway.
4: Them being sent home because of the heat, you know, it's such an upheaval to get people to leave work to come and pick their children up.
5: But there were more than a thousand schools closed anyway, and they're not getting the education. It's only going in one direction.
4: Yeah.
5: This is only a situation that's going to get worse. And I think, you know, it's going to be whether ministers have the bandwidth for it right now. But I think they're going to have to, you know, along with civil servants, start to come up with some fairly creative plans so that our lives are not completely disrupted every time there's one of these quite significant heat waves.
4: Yeah. Because, Kate, the Independent also pointing to that experts are warning that this heat wave is not a one-off. It is the future. So serious questions about infrastructure, you know, whether we have new bills with air conditioning, if they're put into hospitals, in schools. I mean, these are questions which we need to address now because it is happening now.
7: These are questions that have been around for a really long time. These warnings from scientists have, you know, it's not new. We've known about climate, the global warming for decades. So I think it's quite frustrating to see that it's only every time we are inconvenienced in the immediate moment that these conversations return. I think, you know, remember the awful heat waves we had a few years ago when it reached, I think it did almost reach 40 degrees in 2022. And people were talking about how we take climate action then and how we change the way we live our everyday lives. And yet here we are again, 4 years later. And if anything, the conversation on climate has moved backwards. People are once again talking about doing things like drilling in the North Sea for oil and gas. So I think just us trying to make these short-term changes to our homes are obviously very important things that we need to be looking at. But I think we need to have a conversation on a wider basis on like what we are doing as a country for the climate.

0: A look at some of the morning's other news now, and 2 days of torrential rain have caused destructive flooding in southern Taiwan. At least 2 people are known to have died after about 10 inches of rain fell in just 6 hours, compounding already high tide levels. In the western U.S., a state of emergency has been declared in Utah, where wildfires are expanding in tinder-dry forests driven by strong winds. The smoke can be seen hundreds of miles away in Colorado, and thousands of people have been put on notice to leave their homes. Now, the Duke and Duchess of Sussex have accepted the King's invitation to stay in a royal residence during their upcoming visit to the UK. Harry and Meghan will be travelling with their children in their first trip as a family to Britain in 4 years. Royal commentator Caroline Aston said the meeting may be seen as an olive branch, but it all depends on how any media attention is handled.
1: Well, on the surface, this all looks perfectly reasonable, doesn't it? With Prince Harry, the poster boy of the Invictus Games, coming over with his wife to have discussions about next year's games, bringing the children along, and affording him the chance that his father, his sick father, don't forget the King is 78 this year and still undergoing cancer treatment, to have a sighting of the children, as you say, he hasn't seen for 4 years. That's on the surface of it. But of course, underneath that runs another strain of thought as well. How much of this is also about perhaps the Sussexes hoping to underline their royal status, which in PR terms for them would be quite a coup? It's their USP, isn't it? Their unique selling point. But their brand that they've tried to establish while in America of late has had a downward trajectory. They've kind of lost some of the stardust and the magic. So here, I'm sure, the PR gurus of Montecito will be thinking is an ideal opportunity to re-emphasise that, who they are, and to show them, of course, doing a family thing, going to see the King, who I'm sure is very much looking forward to, reuniting with his 2 grandchildren. But, you know, reunion and reconciliation aren't necessarily the same thing, because to have one, you have to have trust. It might be a small olive leaf, but I don't think it's a branch. And of course, there's been a lot of reporting about the attitude of other members of the royal family. Queen Camilla doesn't seem to be included in the equation. And it sounds as though the Prince of Wales, the estranged brother of Harry, doesn't seem to want to meet his brother at all. So one has to look deeper than the surface. And of course, how the PR, how the optics of this are going to be managed is absolutely crucial. For example, if there is a private meeting between the King and his grandchildren, will photographs be taken, or will there be one official photograph issued to all the press to avoid a kind of, well, what should we call it, commercialisation of a very personal private event? And it's also been reported that Prince Harry would like to take his children and wife to the grave of Princess Diana in Northamptonshire. How will that be handled? Will they be bringing their own press team with them? In other words, will they be unable to resist the tendency for a PR bonanza that could really boost the brand they've tried so hard to establish? The gate is open, the door is open, and I'm sure every body language expert and lip reader will be on red alert to see what they can pick up as this visit unfolds.
0: Now, let's see how the weather is looking.
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0: It's slowly turning cooler and fresher, but there's still a Met Office amber warning of extreme heat over the southeast. That'll expire at 9 a.m. this morning, and there'll be quite a windy, muggy start to the day. It'll be dry for many, but Britain looks rather cloudy with a little light rain in places, while Ireland and Northern Ireland can expect showers in the west. And Britain will see the cloud and any rain clearing east during the morning, leaving most places dry with sunny spells. But western Scotland will see a few showers. Ireland and Northern Ireland can expect sunny spells too, but those showers will become widespread. It'll be cooler and fresher and quite breezy, but temperatures will remain above average in the south.
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